0: Right, this planet-sized moon orbiting Neptune at the edge of the solar system. Think back. Have you ever seen a 3D flyover of our own moon?
1: No.
0: Have you ever seen, you know, camera hovering, flying, skimming just above the Sea of Tranquility, darting across Copernicus, making a right turn at Archimedes, going through the Alpine Valley, shooting down over the rim of Tycho?
1: No.
0: Nothing.
1: No, you're right. I see them only. I see them only of Earth, Richard. You know, they will show the technology and how it's done on Earth and so on and so on, but never the moon.
0: Mars, you know, you see the volcanoes. We have recreated our own version with Cydonia and Dr. Carlotto and the imaging technologies at TASC, the Analytic Sciences Corporation in Reading, when Mark worked there. But think back. We had three extraordinary mapping cameras on Apollo 15, 16, and 17. These were 24-inch aerial reconnaissance cameras used by the military, you know, to photograph the heck out of Cuba and pinpoint the missile silos, loaded with the best high-resolution aerial film that American technology could provide. They mapped stunning orbit after orbit after orbit after orbit of the moon. And have you seen one frame
1: that
0: of
1: you
0: those
1: mentioned
0: photographs?
1: Now that you mention it, no. So where is all this stuff?
0: Well, they dare not show it to you because it contains evidence, stunning evidence of artificial structures that they, and we'll get to who they might be, have not wanted you to see for 30 years. Brookings has been in full force, and we have been living a lie, Art. And that's what I showed the crowd at Ohio State University, and that's why they gave me a standing ovation, because we've finally broken the lie.
1: Richard, the moon is not one pixel from Earth.
0: Nope.
1: It's a lot closer. Optical telescopes can and do all the time.
0: You are going to love this.
1: I guess I will.
0: One of our Mars mission members, and I'm going to name names and frame numbers tonight so people can begin to begin the crucial verification process.
1: Good,
0: all right?
1: Good.
0: We also had a professional TV crew at Ohio State. We filmed the entire 4 hours. We are in the process of editing the 4 hours. We are hoping to have an online video available so everyone can see these images on their VCR within a matter of weeks, hopefully next 2 or 3 weeks.
1: When will computer images be available?
0: Good question. I have not been able to get the data into the hands of our computer people yet, simply because I had to get the stereo, and getting this silently, quietly out of NASA has been like pulling teeth on a mountain lion while the lion is asleep.
1: But
0: you don't want to wake up the lion.
1: Yeah. So you did do it, though.
0: We did do it, and that's why we're delaying. If we didn't want to include that, we could probably have this thing ready in a week or so.
1: Okay.
0: But I want to wait about 2 or 3 weeks so that Carlotto can take the stereo, the three-dimensional, two different missions, five different geometries, three different lightings that we've got of some of these objects, and literally create the 3D so that you will fly around the several thousand-foot-high crystalline skyscrapers we have found standing on the moon.
1: How high, Richard?
0: Several thousand feet.
1: Several thousand feet.
0: And we have them on photographs from two different archives, three different technologies, you know, what is it now? Three different missions, okay? I have to keep track of the numbers here.
1: Yeah.
0: There is no doubt. The geologists of our team, most of whom had not seen what I have been working on, because I've been holding it very close to the vest, some of them were able to assemble at Ohio State on Thursday night. They were absolutely blown away. They were boggled, because they know that this is not what the geology of the moon should look like. It just doesn't look like that, boys and girls. And the amazing thing to me, more so than the artifacts, is how they've kept the secret. And that, to me, is going to be the most amazing puzzle of all this, because I can't imagine that we're the first to have seen this. I do know that our technology is a lot better on one desk than all of NASA had when these photographs were taken. But I also have now been seeing clues in the Lunar Science Conference papers, in the proceedings of the scientists get together every year in Houston, where they gather and present papers on the lunar studies, the rocks, and the photographs, and all that. I see lots and lots of clues that other scientists have seen some of this before and didn't know what they were seeing. I also know that some scientists had to have known what they were seeing, because there's just the fingerprints of their manipulation of the of the rest of them away. It's like the 99% who are honest can be manipulated by the 1% who are not, because the 99% believe that everybody is honest and they don't think anybody would ever lie to them in NASA, and that's why this weirdness has succeeded.
1: Okay, that accounts for this country, but what about other governments, other countries?
0: Well, that gets into very speculative territory, Art. For one thing, we're the only nation to send stuff to the moon except for the Russians, right?
1: Right.
0: Well?
1: But we're not certainly the only nation to do careful photographic work of the moon.
0: Well, yes, we are.
1: We are?
0: Yeah. Now, there is one weirdness in that statement that I must tell you.
1: What about the British, Richard? They do quite a bit of it.
0: The British have not been to the moon.
1: Not been to the moon, but they do a lot of photographic looking.
0: No, but you need to be in lunar orbit, again, to see the level of detail, to know with absolute certainty what you're seeing.
1: I see.
0: You have to be in lunar orbit. Now, let me tell you one weirdness that I don't know where to put this on the landscape, and so I'll just lay out the evidence and you can decide what it means.
1: All right.
0: About a year ago, a Japanese television network came to us wanting to film me for a program vis-a-vis the Monuments of Mars.
1: Right.
0: And negotiating with the Japanese is an art form all unto itself.
1: Yes, I know.
0: Particularly when you do it by fax, long distance between here and Tokyo.
1: Oh, I know.
0: So, I mean, I wasn't so much interested in the money as I was interested in the leverage that having a Japanese television network working with us could give us to answer a major mystery in my own mind. In 1991, one of the major car companies in Japan, I believe it was Honda, put a spacecraft in orbit around the moon. Are you aware of that?
1: No, I was not.
0: Well, see how quietly it occurred?
1: Honda put a space...
0: Honda, yep.
1: When was this?
0: In 1991. It was a two-component mission. One part of the spacecraft went into a high Earth orbit, and the other was placed in lunar orbit. Now, let me pose the question. Have you ever known the Japanese to go anywhere without a camera?
1: No, of course not.
0: Have you seen any pictures from the Japanese moon orbiting mission?
1: Richard, I didn't know they went to the moon.
0: Well, I did, so I asked long distance my colleagues in Tokyo.
1: Who launched this thing?
0: Japanese space agency, ISA, I believe it's called, ISA.
1: Wow.
0: But it was primarily... Remember, the corporations over there are driving the train. Shimizu is planning an orbital Hilton and a Japanese moon base.
1: They really?
0: Yep.
1: When do they project that?
0: Well, they're fuzzy on the dates, and I now know why, all right? Because the politics aren't ready.
1: I see.
0: Anyway, so I am interested in getting hold of these pictures that I imagine had to have been taken by the Japanese mission, right?
1: Of course.
0: So rather than the normal international exchange of, you know, dollars for rights and all this, I basically propose we do this for a very modest amount, but I want access to the Japanese lunar pictures.
1: Ah.
0: Okay.
1: Yes.
0: Because I'm beginning to build the data file, and I'm trying to get a handle on what in the world we got on the moon that no one wants to talk about.
1: What'd you get back? Sosari Hoglandsson?
0: How much time we got?
1: Yeah, we're all right.
0: All right. The day after I sent the fax, remember, when you're dealing with fax between the U.S. and Tokyo, you're dealing into tomorrow.
1: Yes.
0: Crossing the international dateline, so it's already tomorrow over there.
1: That's correct, yes.
0: So the fax machine rings at very weird hours when you're trying to do this.
1: Right.
0: Literally within hours of my sending this fax, where that was the condition for my going ahead with this arrangement.
1: Yes.
0: My contact sent me a copy of the Tokyo Times back by fax that morning, which announced that the Japanese spacecraft had crashed on the moon.
1: Oh, my.
0: Within hours. And further, it stated that it only took two pictures, neither of which was usable.
1: Yeah, right. Incredible.
0: I hate to say, Art, but I think the fix is in.
1: The international fix.
0: Exactly.
1: Mm.
0: We have one world.
1: One world, one space agency,
0: yeah. And the last vestige of competition vanished when the Soviet Union collapsed in all its glory, you know, a couple of years ago.
1: You're right.
0: The
1: it's
0: fact
1: true.
0: That the Russians have now delayed again going on the wake of Mars Observer disappearing, you know, if it weren't for the fact that we've now got them by the
1: Uh-huh.

0: copies, freebies, to be given out to media, political people, scientists, colleagues, you know, kind of high priority targets, because once you see what is there, what we have found, your life will never be the same again, and you will demand that Bill Clinton do with NASA what he's done with the Atomic Energy Commission. Open the damn file.
1: Is he likely to do that?
0: We are talking with the Clinton administration even as we speak. We had a conference call yesterday with one of the president's closest friends, someone who has taken the McDaniel document into the Oval Office, and I am going to try to set up a situation where Bill Clinton either can become a hero, a la the man that he, you know, venerates, John Kennedy.
1: Yes.
0: Or history will write something different.
1: More like Richard Nixon.
0: There are two ways you can write history. You can either lead or you can follow.
1: Mm-hmm.
0: In this case, leadership is demanded. The positive benefits, Brookings, you know, aside, the positive benefits of leveling with the American people, presenting clearly and concisely what we've got and now what we can do with it, the extraordinary opportunities and the benefits to the economy, to the global political situation, to domestic, you know, peace and tranquility, all of the positive things that can happen by being honest on this issue, by going forward with the research and the development and making use of this knowledge for the benefit of all mankind, so far outweigh the fears of a few timid bureaucrats who have been huddling, quivering, shivering under the covers for 30 years because Margaret Mead said we would destroy civilization. If you tell us, that will not happen. This is the Star Trek generation, Art. We have been raised on going where no one has gone before, and I frankly think it's high time that we all grew up and we went ahead and made known what a few have known and have seen while the rest of us wondered.
1: Richard, maybe we're ready, but what about the rest of the world? We are not alone. In other words, we've come a long way, you're right, with the Star Trek generation, but I'm not sure they are in Argentina or in Britain or in Australia or in Japan or in a lot of other places. What about the rest of the world?
0: Well, look, you know, we lived on this planet from the 50s to a couple years ago, where children in every culture, every race, every creed, every color, every country went to bed at night, and if they had access to any kind of media, at some level, as they went to bed, they thought, maybe I won't wake up in the morning because there'll be a nuclear holocaust.
1: That's true.
0: A global nuclear war.
1: That's right.
0: And this planet survived that insanity. Nothing else could possibly compare to suicide by our own hand, the idiocy of the military and industrial complex run amok.
1: Mm-hmm.
0: I think that this is where leadership has to assert itself. The positive benefits, culturally, scientifically, technically, and economically, of pursuing this high frontier now, of verifying what's there, of exploring what's there, of returning the extraordinary knowledge of what's there. When we get into the details of what is there, you'll see why we desperately need this knowledge back on Earth to help us save the Earth.
1: What makes you think they don't already have it? What makes you think they have not already explored it? If they've done all this, the rest of this stuff in secret, why would you imagine they'd have as much knowledge as you may have and it would not have acted on it?
0: But it has not been applied. And it's the application to society as a whole, the Baconian tradition of science, Art, where we have fallen woefully short. Remember the mandate of NASA. NASA's charter was to explore space and to create the technologies and the knowledge base to apply that wisdom and knowledge for the benefit of all mankind. There has been a woeful gap between that vision and what in fact has taken place.
1: But
0: the science has been done by somebody, but it has not been applied to the benefits of society on this planet, and that's what has to happen now. We have to reinvent the Earth using this knowledge which someone has been sitting on for over 30 years.
1: What if the answer, though, Richard, is so awful, something that would, for example, deny or the existence of God or cause people to believe that what they've always thought, their deepest faiths, are shattered? I have to tell you, Richard, if I were a government guy and I had that information, I'd sit long and hard before I released it.
0: Well, we've sat long and hard. Isn't the generation enough?
1: Is the information that... Do you think it may be that shattering?

0: it could be that important. I mean, we're living on borrowed time. If you look around the planet, you can see that environmentally, technologically, we're living on borrowed time. There is everything from, you know, the fossil fuel problem of greenhouse warming to, you know, increasing numbers of toxins. The Superfund is woefully inadequate to handle the toxic waste problem. You know, people are dying of starvation because there's more mouths to feed every year, and the technological curve to feed them is not keeping pace. Things are going to get horrible anyway.
1: That's true.
0: We must do something different.
1: I agree with you, Richard.
0: We must reinvent the human condition.
1: All right, I want you to relax for a few minutes. I'm going to take care of some business, do news at the top of the hour, and we'll come back and talk about the detail of what's up there. Richard Hoagland, stand by. Stay right where you are. We'll get back to Richard Hoagland. This is some pretty good stuff.

0: Kingdom of Nigh. You're hearing Coast to Coast AM with Art Bell. Much more than just a talk show. 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
1: On nearly 100 radio stations now, we're going to light up the night, believe me, with what Richard Hoagland is saying, definitively, without question. He's found artificial artifacts on the moon. And we'll get back to Richard Hoagland and talk about that in just a moment, as I try to do when I have a guest. We cluster some of our business toward the beginning and end of an hour to open up the maximum center time. So back to Richard Hoagland in just a moment. He has been a consultant for NASA. He is the author of The Monuments of Mars. He heads an organization that he's getting ready to change the name of because the mission is broadening. And his name is Richard Hoagland. He says there are undeniably, obviously, artificial objects on the moon. Richard, are you there?
2: I am here.
1: Good. Let's get into a little bit of detail. Exactly what is it you found on the moon?
2: Well, we found a range of things. What led us to this site was extensions of our work on Mars. As you know, we have been looking at the monuments on Mars for about 10 years.
1: Yes.
2: And what we found is that these structures on Mars, and I'll remain with Mars for a moment, are not laid out at random. Part of our epistemology, part of how we know, or with a high level of confidence, strongly suggest, if you want to be really conservative, that there are structures on Mars, is because they have a very precise and overwhelmingly repeating geometric pattern. They are not laid out at random. Mountains and, you know, craters and other things have a random distribution. These things are as orderly, if you know what you're looking at in terms of geometry, as the streets of Albuquerque or Las Vegas or Los Angeles.
1: It requires, though, some different sort of geometry to come to these conclusions, doesn't
2: it? No, it requires Euclidean geometry, but it's different angles. Instead of right angles, we're dealing with multiples and submultiples of what we would call tetrahedral geometry, which is the geometry of a circle. What are called polyhedra, many-sided figures inscribed within a sphere. Plato was one of the first to make popular the so-called five Platonic solids, which are these regular, multiply edged figures you see put inside spheres, sometimes in museum exhibits, sometimes in textbooks. The simplest of those forms is the tetrahedron, which is a four-sided, four-cornered pyramid made out of a series of equilateral triangles. If you take a sheet of paper and you take a pen or a pencil and a scissors and a ruler and you draw four equilateral triangles on the piece of paper. Now, an equilateral triangle is a triangle whose sides and angles are all equal. Remember, the angles in a triangle in two dimensions have to add up to 180 degrees.
1: Right.
2: So if you have a 60-degree angle and a 6-degree angle and a 60-degree angle, that satisfies the first criteria.
1: Mm-hmm.
2: That makes 180. And each edge will be exactly the same. You cut those out and you take a piece of, you take a tube of glue or you take some masking tape or scotch tape and you carefully glue them or tape them together into a pyramid. And you've got one on the bottom and three on the sides and it's got four sides and four corners and there is a tetrahedral pyramid.
1: All right.
2: Put that in a sphere and you're off and running.
1: Okay.
2: In two dimensions, not in three, but in two dimensions, an equilateral triangle is the symbol, is the stand-in for this tetrahedron. All right? What led us to the site on the moon, where we have found the structures, is an 18-mile diameter crater in whose interior is an almost perfect equilateral triangle, Art, which can be seen from the Earth with a telescope.
1: What would it appear to be, a triangle as an indentation?
2: It appears to be a dark equilateral triangle.
1: Can you tell whether it is an indentation or a protrusion?
2: Well, you can't tell from the Earth-based photographs. We've now acquired photographs taken by the Lick Observatory about 50, 60 years ago. And these were available from NASA. They were picked up by a colleague of mine at an archive in Hawaii, of all places. We tried to get some full moon photographs from Lick directly, and for some curious reason, we couldn't get any. I don't know whether it was because the people we were dealing with were kind of dumb, or they are not available, or I don't understand why, but we finally had to track down full moon pictures through a NASA archive out in Hawaii. And when you scan them and put them up on the computer and enlarge them, lo and behold, this crater called Ukurt has this stunningly perfect equilateral triangle inscribed within it. It's the only crater on the moon that we've examined, we've now looked at thousands of them, that has this. Now, what makes this pretty interesting is that this crater, at certain times, is the closest crater to Earth on the moon. It is in the center of the lunar disk. It's right smack dab center of the visible side of the moon, facing the Earth as the moon orbits around the Earth in about a month. It's the place where, if you were putting something for intelligence on Earth to see when it developed telescopes, Art...
1: That's where you'd put it?
2: That's where you'd put it. So, of course, this is kind of interesting. Now, when we did the computer processing, what you can do in the computer is you can measure very carefully light values. If you've been looking at your GIF images,
1: yes,
2: you know you can call up what's called a histogram.
1: Yes, absolutely.
2: And you can actually measure on a scale of 1 to 256,
1: right,
2: the grayscale.
1: That's correct.
2: The bright and dark pixels.
1: Right.
2: Well, on the rim of the crater, we can look at the brightness of the rim in various parts. If you think of a crater as a circle, as a clock,
1: right,
2: and you have the clock at, let's say, midnight with the hands directly up,
1: right,
2: 3 o'clock would be with the hands at right angles, 6 o'clock would be with the hands of the opposite, and so on and so forth. Think of a clock face, all right?
1: Okay.
2: The equilateral triangle in Ukurt is basically midnight to 4 to 7 and back to midnight.
1: Huh.
2: That's the edges. It's straight up and down. Now, on the rim around the crater, there are three bright sections, which are at 2, 10, and 6.
1: Hmm.
2: So it forms another equilateral triangle if you connect the edges outside of the interior equilateral triangle.
1: Right, precise one, yes.
2: Like a double inscribed equilateral triangle, which, of course, is the two-dimensional equivalent of the double-inscribed tetrahedron we have decoded through the monuments of Mars, if you looked at my UN tape 1,400 times, as some people, in fact, have.
1: Yes.
2: You see why we got intrigued?
1: Of course.
2: So, you know, as Indiana Jones said in The Last Crusade, X does not mark the spot. It turns out to be an equilateral triangle. So we began pulling out of the files, or trying to pull out of the files through various sources and contacts, mission photography from the U.S. space program going back 30-plus years around this site, smack dab in the center of the moon. And there are three sets of missions that obviously we wanted to look at.
1: Right. How do you go about that, by the way? I mean, do you call up NASA and say, look, I'd like...
2: No. Not if you're heading the Mars mission, you don't.
1: I see.
2: Because the first thing that I thought would happen is there would be a wholesale fire if they knew I was looking at negatives for a particular part of the moon. I don't want to sound a little paranoid, but, you know, with the weirdness that has been documented by McDaniel and others now over the Mars data, I wanted to play this real cool. So the advantage of having a membership organization is you can have John Q. Public write very nice letters,
1: mm-hmm,
2: to the National Archives, which NASA has set up, and they can order photographs and negatives and things, and they never know that it is going to the research until it is too late.
1: So you basically were hoping they were hiding this in plain sight.
2: The purloined letter.
1: Yeah.
2: We had some indication that, in fact, this is what was going on. And let me tell you one piece of evidence. I was able to get hold of a catalog from the Apollo 10 mission, published in 1971. Apollo 10 was the precursor to the lunar landing. It literally was a year ago, 25 years ago, a couple weeks ago.
1: Right.
2: May 25th, 1969 was the successful orbiting of Apollo 10. And of course, I vividly remember it because that was my, I was involved at CBS. I was science advisor to Walter Cronkite. You know, young kid at 23, the power of being advisor to the most powerful television network in the world.
1: Yes.
2: You can imagine how you felt at that time. Well, I felt that way. So I remember vividly where I was, what I was doing, and what we were all doing during this mission. Little did I imagine, Art, that a quarter of a century later, I'd be looking at photographs acquired by that mission and finding stunning stuff that, A, proves that there's somebody else out there, and B, that our government has not leveled with us for a quarter of a century. I would never have imagined, ever, that I would be in that position, but that's where we are.
1: Mm-hmm.
2: So anyway, I got this catalog from one of our Mars mission members, and in going through it, I noticed something peculiar from Apollo 10. In these catalogs that have been published on every mission, going back now to Apollo 8, what NASA has done in consonance with the charter is to publish voluminous amounts of data. You know, it's almost like one of those old Johnny Carson routines. Everything you ever wanted to know about an Apollo mission is contained within these covers.
1: Yes.
2: And, you know, you've got data on the Zeiss lenses, you've got data on the film types, you have data on the electric rewind, on the transmission. I mean, everything any photographer would ever want to know is in these manuals.
1: So much information.
2: What?
1: So much information.
2: Oh, yeah. You're drowning in data.
1: Yeah.
2: But this is good. You know, data's good. Also in the back of the catalogs, they provided, in postage stamp size, actual reproductions of every photograph taken during the mission. This is the still. These were the Hasselblad stills.
1: Right.
2: The film cameras, the sequence cameras were not available. Because remember, when this technology was used, we were limited to film. Now, of course, you could have video previews of what the film cameras recorded, and you could simply order the video cassette of, you know, X-Orbit and that kind of thing.
1: Right.
2: Anyway, in the back of this catalog, Apollo 10, published in 1971, mission took place in 69, catalog published in 71. I'm looking through it, and I'm looking in the back at the reproduction of the photographs themselves, and I begin to notice something pretty weird. NASA's catalog process of photo reproduction is lousy. If you go from upper left to lower right, there's about a half a dozen pictures on each page.
1: Mm-hmm.
2: And you would have overexposed, blank, underexposed, okay, underexposed, blank, blank, overexposed.
1: Mm.
2: So-so, underexposed, blank, blank, blank, overexposed. And I began to compare that mission with the previous catalog from Apollo 8, where, with the exception of a couple, three frames, every photograph was perfect. Then I got an Apollo 12 catalog, which contained the data from the rendezvous and landing near the Surveyor 3 spacecraft by Alan Bean in the Sea of Storms.
1: Yes.
2: In November of 69,
1: yes.
2: Second lunar landing mission.
1: I recall.
2: And there were 50-some, 60-some pictures reproduced in that catalog, and those were all perfect. And I began to say, this is kind of weird, because either we had a drastic fall-off in catalog production technology at NASA between 1969 and 1971, or we had a radical shortage of ink, particularly white ink, okay? Or maybe there's something more interesting, because the photographs that were blank were of Oukert.
1: Uh-huh.
2: Anyway, the bottom line is we can prove that someone has faked the data. Someone has altered the data. So if you were a geologist in Dubuque at the university and you were ordering from a NASA catalog photographs from the National Archive,
1: yes.
2: Would you pay hundreds of dollars for a blank frame?
1: No, I wouldn't.
2: Well, when you see the video, I will show you the blank frame. I will take you through the catalogs and show you side-by-side comparisons. And then I come up on the actual picture, which the number is AS10-32-4822, and then I turn on the picture, and it's absolutely stunning. There's nothing wrong with it, except there are things on the picture that NASA never got around to telling us about.
1: Telling us about, calling our attention to.
2: Yeah.
1: Well,
2: now, the even more interesting thing is we began to go in through this process in depth, and I began to order the same frames from Houston and from other archives.
1: Sure.
2: Guess what? Things change. There are several 4822s.
1: Oh, my.
2: And some of them have things on them that others don't, and some of them have brilliant specular reflections caused by planar surfaces that are literally a mile square.
1: A mile square?
2: A mile square. Rough calculation. Have you ever flown past New York or Los Angeles at sunset or any major city?
1: Yes.
2: And you've seen the brilliant reflections of the skyscrapers and all those glass buildings now with parallel, you know, windows that form mirrors at sunset at the right angle?
1: Absolutely, yes.
2: L.A. Law had some beautiful aerials during some of the latter years of their series, where they had helicopter shots going between the skyscrapers in downtown L.A., and you get wondrous light reflections.
1: Correct.
2: We are seeing light reflections from the skyscrapers on the moon, Art.
1: You just called them skyscrapers.
2: Well, what would you call something that sticks several thousand feet tall and is rectangular and has windows and reflects the sunlight?
1: Excuse me, wait a minute. Windows?
2: Windows.
1: How do you discern windows?
2: By their geometric shape.
1: Richard, these are on the dark side?
2: No, these are on the front.
1: These are on the front of the moon?
2: Yes. See, we've been living, Art, with the illusion of openness. We have been conned. How much more plain? And remember, this has now been vetted by geologists. It's been seen by 600 people. It's soon going to be seen by, you know, a lot of people. I'm going to be going to Los Angeles this weekend and presenting the data at a UFO conference there. You know that I never do UFO conferences.
1: I know that, yes.
2: I'm doing this because this data has got to get out. And I'm going to be seeing some Hollywood people, producers, media types, and I'm just using the opportunity en route to another conference in Hawaii to show people in various parts of the country what their government has taken from them and not let them see for 30 years.
1: Richard, what about the networks? I mean, right now, what about the networks?
2: Which networks?
1: Well, who cares? This is a gigantic story. CNN?
2: We're working on it.
1: ABC, CBS?
2: Yes.
1: No. So forth. Have you spoken to
2: any
1: of them?
2: Remember, the moon is not going away.
1: The moon is not going away. It's true.
2: I have been very careful to prepare an airtight case. You know, think of Perry Mason. I get one shot here, and it's got to be airtight.
1: That's true.
2: Well, this is airtight. And I debuted at Ohio State University. The reason we picked Ohio State is that the invitation came up, you know, kind of at the right time. It's ironic that it's Ohio State because they have a radio astronomer named Frank Krause, who was a rebel in his day and who built, with great opposition, a kind of amateur radio telescope, which was one of the first to be used for SETI, for the search for extraterrestrial intelligence.
1: Yes.
2: And it felt to me kind of appropriate to stand on the stage at Ohio State and debut, you know, photographic evidence, incontrovertible evidence that there is something on the moon that does not belong, built by someone a long time ago, and this government did not tell the citizens who paid for the pictures and the trip.
1: I can't imagine that this government, having that information, would not, if necessary, conduct a secret trip to the moon and go and visit this edifice, whatever it is.
2: Well, that, I presume, as we move through this process. Remember, this is the beginning of the space program all over again.
1: Yes.
2: We'll find out. Let me tell you how we're going to find out. Within 48 hours of my address at Ohio State, I got a call from a very well-connected intelligence source.
1: Ah.
2: All right. Who has now told me two things, and I need... This came in so recently that I have not been able to check it out. He told me that there is a representative of the Army Intelligence Service, the Army Intelligence Corps, who wants to talk to me on the record and will attest to the fact that they've known this for 30 years. That I thought was interesting.
1: Interesting, yes. Yeah.
2: The other thing this source told me was that there was a recent briefing in England of a group using current Clementine data from the recently completed Pentagon mission to the moon.
1: Short on time, yes.
2: Which showed the same kind of structures in another place that we have found around Ukirk.
1: Another place?
2: Yes. Now, obviously, there's a lot of work for us to do, both at the level of science and maybe more important, the level of politics and intelligence. But the dam is about to burst. Art, you are witnessing the beginning of the new era because you can't hide the moon.
1: All right, Richard, hold it right there. Thank you. That's a good place to hold it, as a matter of fact. Well, if this doesn't keep you riveted, check your pulse. You're probably not really here.
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1: Ah, Good morning, everybody. It's a Earth Crusher this morning. Or maybe that'd be a Moon Crusher, I don't know. Richard Hoagland, author of Monuments of Mars, NASA consultant at one time, is our guest, and he's kind of blowing it wide open this morning. Says he's found and has absolute proof, not wondering about it proof, not speculative discussion, but proof that there are artificial structures on Mars, not little ones either, big ones, real big ones. And so we're going to be talking more about that. And now back to Richard Hoagland. Richard.
2: Mm-hmm.
1: Richard, if, you know, this radio program's going to a lot of the country. And if, as a result of this radio program, somebody at one of the big networks or one of the major newspapers around the country would like to contact you, verify your information, and get themselves the story of the century, would you be up for that, or are you going to follow?
2: We are ready.
1: You're ready?
2: We are ready. No, I mean, we would not have done this at Ohio State on Thursday night if we weren't ready. And the only hang-up is that I want to get this into the hands of ordinary folks in a way that they can really walk through. If you present these photographs just as photographs, some people will instantly recognize how extraordinary and anomalous they are. But we live in a culture where there is, either by accident or design, almost what I call educational dysfunction.
1: Yes.
2: People don't understand process anymore. They don't understand how the lunar environment is so radically different than the Earth that what we're seeing, things sticking up, you know, a mile or two into the sky,
1: yes,
2: cannot possibly exist. That glass, cubical, geometric structures reflecting sunlight as a spacecraft goes by cannot exist naturally in the lunar environment. So what I did at Ohio State is I basically gave everyone a step-by-step instructional program in how to view the moon, starting at square one. And I took them through the processes, the geology, the environment, the comparison with Earth, the fact that you don't have water, you don't have air, you don't have clouds, you don't have geology as we know it. It's a very simple, stochastic, erosional environment where nothing but a meteoric bombardment beats down everything, bashes, smashes, destroys. So you basically have rounded terrain eventually with lots and lots of rounded craters.
1: Sure.
2: The things we're seeing set against that terrain are so stunning that if you're a geologist, you literally leap out of your seat, as I had two guys do at Ohio State the other night, Jim Arjavik and Dr. Bruce Cornett. Dr. Cornett, who is a former geologist with the Lamont Doherty Observatory here in New York at Columbia University, has written a paper, a technical review of our data, and it has been published on the Internet.
1: Oh.
2: So all you have to do is do a search under Cornett.
1: How has your data been received in this document?
2: Well, excellently. I mean, Cornett basically affirms everything we think we've got. And that was up until, what, 3 or 4 weeks ago. And he had not seen the data recently up until the other night. So I had several new things that we had been working on to surprise him. And surprise him we did. But what he has done is to provide this independent critique with the frame numbers, and it's very important that we get people the frame numbers so they now can begin to order them from Houston, from the National Space Science Data, this National Space Science Data Center outside Washington, from the other NASA archives. And maybe more important is they begin to look to their own files and their own, you know, collectibles that they've squirreled away over the years.
1: Sure.
2: A lot of the good information that we got early on in this investigation came from private individuals who basically were amateur astronomers and space program aficionados who just kept everything, thank God. You see, in the beginning, Art, the system was honest, and
1: was
2: NASA
1: honest
2: gave
1: and
2: away mm-hmm. thousands upon thousands of pictures.
1: I recall, yes.
2: The way we're going to keep this honest is that since we've now identified some of those hidden material, we will compare what NASA has in the archive now with what they gave us and with what people have been retaining in private reserves and private archives. If all the data sets don't match, if 4822 from Apollo 10, AS-1032-4822, isn't the same in every single representation, you got them.
1: And you are putting together a videotape that you might call Moon, the Big Lie.
2: Well, no. I'm going to call it the Moon-Mars Connection.
1: The Moon-Mars connection.
2: Yep, because there is a connection. We were led to this site by decoding the monuments of Mars.
1: What do you think these things are, Richard?
2: Well, they're structures. What we're looking at are remnants. Let me tell you that the major discovery I think we've made here. We have found the remnants of two huge domes doming in two mare on the moon. One is Mare Crisium, which is in the upper right-hand corner of the moon. Go to an astronomy textbook and look at Mare Crisium, and one of the first things you'll notice is it has a hexagonal configuration.
1: Mm-hmm.
2: That is not an accident. That is a reflection of the artificial glass multi-layered dome that we have now found arching over Crisium, photographed and commented upon, we found in Apollo transcripts, by the astronauts themselves. And they didn't know what they were seeing, Art.
1: I wonder, Richard, by what deduction you conclude these are artifacts and not presently used structures.
2: Oh, because they're incredibly ancient and eroded. They have been bashed to hell by hundreds of millions of years of meteorite bombardment. If the calibration curves that we get from other space science input is accurate, this is very, very, very, very ancient stuff.
1: Very old stuff.
2: Very old stuff. This is so awesomely old that I can tell you what happened. Now, we found this stuff. Somebody in NASA looked at the photographs, or you know, put the data together, and they figured it out, and they took it to a tiny handful in this government, and they literally freaked out, and they said, oh my God, we can't show anybody this, and they hid it from the rest of NASA and the rest of us, and they've been terrified that someone would find out for 30 plus years.
1: Richard, I want to run something by you. This last Sunday on Dreamland, I had a physicist on who is of the opinion that that we have had a number of polar changes, polar shifts, and that there have been previous civilizations that are not necessarily, in other words, that our current ETs, if they exist, are not really from any place else, but in fact from previous civilizations where humanity has risen to some level or another of technology and then been smashed down, much like the dinosaurs, by polar shifts.
2: Who's the physicist?
1: I'm sorry, I'll come up with his name, R.W. Whitfield.
2: And where is he from?
1: What
2: has he published that one could refer to?
1: He's published a book called The Force.
2: Okay.
1: All right, and you can refer to that.
2: Okay, two weeks from now, I am coming to your part of the country. I'm coming to Arizona, and I'm going to get together with some Hopi elders because our calculations, in terms of the hyperdimensional physics, looking backward now at the history of the Earth,
1: right,
2: indicate that, in fact, this is quite possible. And I believe that the four worlds of the Hopi reflect the idea of four previous epochs where civilization rose to a remarkable height and then something happened.
1: There
2: some,
1: you go, Richard. See,
2: some
1: he,
2: catastrophe.
1: He mentioned the Hopi.
2: Okay. Well, for some reason, they're going to sit down and talk to me. They have seen the UN briefing. They had seen the tape, and it apparently is now time for us to have the conversation. The reason that this is good timing is because I believe that if one is concerned that this could happen again, in this physics, there are things we can do. We are not powerless to do something about this, as awesome as that may sound. And part of the secret, part of the reason why we've got to get to the moon is to find out the knowledge and expertise which I think must exist there in some archives, plural, that is at a level below the level of meteorite bombardment and devastation we see, because from other indications, I think that things probably go down as deep in the moon as they extend above it in terms of the photographs that we've been analyzing.
1: One of the reasons I brought that up or set that up, Richard, is because...
2: Yeah, why did you set that up,
1: I
2: Art?
1: Set that up. I set that up because if we're looking for motivations to keep something secret, if the answer is that we're going to get wiped out, there's going to be a polar shift, and according to this physicist, that would produce 800-mile-an-hour winds, it would literally bury this civilization, just about any traces of this civilization, the earth changes that would occur and so forth, would devastate it. He says there are prior civilizations, and they are literally buried very far.
2: I don't quite understand the connection with the moon.
1: Well, the connection is that some prior civilization may have constructed the things that you're seeing on the moon.
2: Okay.
1: And that, in fact, as you follow the logic, the question is, what happened to that civilization?
2: Okay.
1: It then becomes apparent that, you know, another polar shift is coming, and that's not...
2: Wait.
1: It's not good news.
2: What we're looking at is if... And now we're really at the boundary of speculation.
1: Yes, I understand.
2: Remember, we're looking at they're very good photographs. We're seeing detail down to the order of meters, all right, feet on these photographs. One of our geologists believes that some of the photographs that I'm showing are the footings in the northwestern area of the actual dome, that the erosion has been so severe that we're now seeing the foundations. What we see are mile after mile after mile of absolutely parallel double craters, all aligned with each other in three dimensions. Oh, did I mention that this stuff is made out of glass?
1: How can you know that?
2: Because you can see through it.
1: You can
2: glass
1: see?
2: Glass has a certain refractive index, and as you change the angle, there are predictable laws called Snell's laws of refraction and reflection, and this stuff is built out of glass. Now, before you say, wait a minute, he's gone over the edge here, there is a NASA study, which I cite, you know, and you'll see in the video, by a gentleman who is located not very far from you, as miles go. He is at the Los Alamos National Laboratory over in New Mexico.
1: Oh, yes.
2: Okay. Mm-hmm. His name is Dr. James Blakick, and he has written a number of articles over the years, including some in Scientific American, on lunar basing.
1: Mm-hmm.
2: You know, NASA building lunar bases on the moon.
1: Right.
2: Guess what Dr. Blakick's first material of choice for building an American lunar base on the moon is?
1: Glass.
2: Of course. You know why? First of all, because it's incredibly abundant. About two-thirds of the lunar surface is silicon and oxygen, which is silicon dioxide, better known as quartz, better known as sand, better known as glass, guys, if you apply some heat to it.
1: Right.
2: The other thing is that in an airless, waterless environment, such as the moon, or an anhydrous environment, don't you love those technical terms?
1: I do.
2: Anhydrous, waterless. Glass will not crack and have crystal dislocations. So Blakick's calculations are that glass will have the structural strength of steel.
1: Huh.
2: Now, when you see what we got to show you, somebody put this knowledge to good use and built some pretty amazing and extraordinarily awesome stuff a long time ago. And we're looking at stuff on a scale so vast, Art, the only thing I can term it is mega engineering.
1: What would its properties be with regard to maintaining an atmosphere?
2: Oh, well, it is compartmentalized. We're not talking about a single dome, you know, the classic science fiction dome.
1: Right.
2: We're talking about multiple layers, multiple levels, interior enclosures. Think of a compartmentalized ship, all right?
1: Sure, would make sense.
2: Yeah, and you see, if you have a meteor hole in one section, you don't lose the air in that section. You don't lose the air in the entire dome.
1: Exactly.
2: But what we're dealing with is a structure on the moon, Mare Crisium, which is the size of the basin of Los Angeles, domed over, with a dome that rises... And some places, we think, 60, 70 miles high.
1: Oh, my gosh.
2: And we are seeing fragments suspended in midair on the photographs.
1: Fragments suspended?
2: Geometric fragments of glass reflecting in the sun with shadows and 3D structure and the associated rebar, the matrix, the dark, probably titanium iron matrix that held them together, the kind of... Have you ever seen close-up photos of the Biosphere 2 in Arizona?
1: Well, yes, I have, but wait a minute. There is no air on the moon, so suspended, but perhaps...
2: Well, suspended by the structure.
1: Framework. Oh, I've got you. All right.
2: Yeah, yeah. Mm-hmm. And you're looking at parts of it, because most of it's been destroyed. I mean, we're looking at something that's so incredibly ancient. And I know, to people tuning in, this sounds like we're talking about a science fiction novel. No, we're talking about photographs taken by the astronauts of structures that they didn't get around to telling you about. And we debuted them last Thursday night at Ohio State University. And I'm going to go to Los Angeles. And if you want to come and see them, simply find the conference at the airport, Hyatt, at the airport there.
1: Mm-hmm.
2: And, you know, come in. And we're going to do it in three parts on Saturday and Sunday. And we'll show you lots of pictures, 3D views, different lighting, different geometries. And I guarantee you, your life will never be the same. This is real. This stands still. In fact, one of our plans, and the reason that I'm now casting around for how to recontext the Mars mission,
1: yes,
2: we are planning to go. The technology exists, Art, that we can get the money and build a spacecraft and simply go. If the Pentagon can go with Clementine, $75 million, and Universal can build a Back to the Future ride a few miles away from you for $40 million, you think we can get the resources to go and take some incredible pictures and maybe rove around with a robot?
1: Oh, I think so.
2: That's what we have on the drawing board. That's what I want to do. It's time for the space program to graduate and give back to the hands of the citizens.
1: But I guess I say again, Richard, unless you force this wide open, which of course is what you're trying to do, if they've kept it secret and they knew it was there, I would have to say they went and took a look. They know exactly what's there.
2: Oh, I'm sure they did.
1: They've got close-up pictures.
2: Is why President Bill Clinton has got to do with this what he did with the AEC. I mean, look, what is more horrible? The revelation that this government, of, by, and for the people, deliberately, you know, gave radioactive breakfast cereal to mentally retarded children in institutions in New England.
1: Yes, I know.
2: At the height of the Cold War, under the guise of national security, gag me with a spoon, or that we've taken some pictures of an ancient civilization on the moon, and we're simply going to open the files and show people what we've got and now go back and exploit what we found.
1: Do you think Bill Clinton knew those revelations
2: No.
1: were going
2: No.
1: to be made? I feel the same way, that he
2: No,
1: was surprised
2: what,
1: by it.
2: What Hazel O'Leary says that he brought them all into the Oval Office within days of the inauguration and basically said, look, guys, go to the files, find out what's there, and make it public. Mm. What bothers me is that Dan Golden, head of NASA, holdover from Bush Quayle, is still
1: right.
2: head of NASA.
1: Yes.
2: My close sources to the Clintons tell me that the reason is that they've been very busy with a lot of other stuff, and NASA, frankly, has not gotten the attention that it deserves. I am willing to accept that at face value. The acid test will be after I have shown the administration what we've got, and that is on track. We have had discussions now with the right people, and conversations are proceeding very fast. And those tapes that are going to come to you are also going to Washington and Little Rock and other places?
1: Yes.
2: Once that is circulating, and once they decide that we're for real and this data is there and the geologists are right...
1: It will help them decide.
2: It will help them a lot decide, not the least of which is for the people listening to this program tonight to just help them decide as well.
1: What would you recommend they do?
2: Letters, phone calls, faxes, tell Mr. Clinton that he can be the John Kennedy he wants to be.
1: Did you see...
2: Pick up the Kennedy dream and resume
1: yes.
2: the vision.
1: Yes, did you see the 60 Minutes piece on the Clintons this last Sunday?
2: No, I was in Albuquerque.
1: Bob Woodward has a new book called The Agenda.
2: It
1: depicts a chaotic, totally chaotic White House.
2: I know, but I have a problem with Bob Woodward's representation. I mean, I have independent sources. Anytime you label a book The Agenda...
1: Yes.
2: I mean, that's spin control from the start.
1: Well, you could suggest it reveals an agenda, yes. Well, maybe so, but there still is a general reputation Mr. Clinton has of having a very difficult time making decisions. So I wonder if we ought to be writing to him or Hillary.
2: We need to help him make this one.
1: Yeah.
2: That's what representative democracy is supposed to be, isn't it?
1: Yes.
2: The will of the people. Well, people, do you want to see what's there or don't you? It's that simple.
1: You think everybody's ready for it, Richard?
2: Yes. Overwhelmingly ready. Desperately ready. This planet needs a breath of fresh air.
1: But what if the air is not as fresh as you might imagine? In other words, if it leads everybody to a conclusion that, with regard to God or faith or our immediate or near future and the possibilities of this civilization disappearing as others may have...
2: Well, look, to me, knowledge replacing ignorance can't lead except in a positive direction. You know, we survived the bomb. We mastered that horrible genie. We stuffed it back in the bottle, except for North Korea, all right? We outlived the Cold War. We didn't incinerate ourselves. We let Nelson Mandela out of the jail in South Africa.
1: Yes.
2: The trend curve is in the right direction. Art, this is an idea whose time has come.
1: All right, Richard, hold on. We're going to open up the phone lines next hour. Stay right where you are. Richard Hoagland is my guest, author of The Monuments of Mars, and now with some startling information on the moon. And we'll get the phone lines open into this next hour, so get your dialing finger ready. This is CBC.
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1: Startling is the nature of the program this morning. My guest is Richard Hoagland. He has been laying out now for 2 hours the evidence that he has with regard to the moon, structures on the moon miles high, glass structures, structures with windows. He's got pictures. He's got the proof. He laid it out at Ohio State University last week, and this morning he's telling you about it. And we'll get back to Richard Hoagland and your calls, and we're going to begin taking calls in just a moment. And now, back to Richard Hoagland. Richard, are you there?
2: I'm here.
1: All right.
2: I just had a fax come in from someone that I kind of want to answer obliquely on your program.
1: That's fine.
2: Let me, because it brings up a point that people might be curious about. This is someone who's been listening to your program, and he had a thought that the safest place on the moon to build would be in the center of the disk, because the spot enjoys the maximum amount of shielding by the Earth, in paren, from random meteor impacts.
1: Mm-hmm.
2: He says, I'm not suggesting that this would be the only reason to locate there, but it would be a nice, if marginal, perk. Unfortunately, that's all dead wrong.
1: Oh.
2: See, the celestial mechanics of this are very intriguing. What we have found is there's a range of structures on the moon now, and there are regions where things are really in horrible shape, bad shape.
1: Right.
2: Then there are other regions where they're in much better shape. And we've been trying to
1: figure
2: understand
1: out why.
2: Why.
1: Yeah.
2: And it turns out that there are regions on the moon that are more protected from meteor bombardment than others.
1: Why?
2: Ah, okay. This is going to be difficult to do without the pictures, but let's try. When you look at the moon on a full moon night, all right?
1: Right.
2: You see the familiar dark circular areas called mare,
1: yes,
2: which means seas in Latin. Galileo thought they were oceans. They are not, okay? Modern astronomers think they are lava plains caused by upwellings of lava.
1: Mm-hmm.
2: I'm beginning to suspect that they are not, all right? They might, in fact, be the remains of these cities with glass domes over them. All right?
1: Oh.
2: Yeah, except for our Mare Imbrium. Mare Imbrium, which is the one in the upper left-hand corner, appears, by the way, to be an upwelling of lava. And by accident, as I was going through these Lunar Science Conference papers,
1: yes,
2: I found papers that were decrying the lack of what they call wrinkle ridges on the Maria.
1: Right.
2: A wrinkle ridge is a geological term for a lava flow. Like if you have lava coming out of the ground.
3: Yeah, as it cools.
2: As it cools, it forms these little wrinkles. Well, these papers were, these are from geologists that have been looking at the lunar data for 30 years. They're decrying the fact that on the orbital pictures, they can't find the wrinkle ridges that they're supposed to exist if the Maria are lava lakes. Surprise,
3: and,
2: guys.
3: And so instead you're beginning to conclude it may be the remnants of a city?
2: There may be these regional areas that were the remains of cities with domes over them, and that's what the Maria are. Just in two areas we found strong evidence now. That's where these structures are located. One is Sinus Medi, which is the Maria in the middle of the moon, the central bay, the middle bay. Sinus Medi means middle bay in Latin. And then in the upper right-hand corner, there's Mare Crisium. You know, the Sea of Crises?
3: Yes.
2: Kind of metaphorical for NASA? Anyway, on the left-hand side of the full moon, when you look at the moon on a full moon night, on the upper left-hand side, there's this huge circular basin called Mare Imbrium, okay? That does appear to have been filled with lava. It's the only mare on the moon that these guys, this paper, found that had actual wrinkle ridges and lava flows and all that. And as a byproduct of doing the work on the artifacts, guess what we discovered in these papers is the upwelling point for the lava that flowed to fill Mare Imbrium. 19.5 north.
3: Which is?
2: The geometry of the circumscribed tetrahedron, the way the planetary physics works.
3: Oh, yes.
2: We found all the way across the solar system that the largest upwelling of lavas or energy or vorticular, you know, spots on giant planets or the sunspots on the sun is at 19.5 north and south. Well, on the front side of the moon, in the upper left-hand side of the disk, there is this upwelling between the crater Euler and I forget the other one. And the paper says it's between about 19 and about 22 north, with the median being at 19.5 north.
3: So what would have melted it?
2: Well, the interior of the moon has been liquid in the past. All right, it has cooled. Now, that, of course, gives us some relative dating because we've got lunar rocks, right?
3: Yes.
2: In those lunar rocks, we probably have crushed bits of debris of stuff that's not natural.
3: Right.
2: That is artificial, which means that in the half ton of lunar material that the astronauts brought back, if we're lucky, there is actual artificial material mixed in that should be evident in the chemical and isotopic and other signature analysis.
3: I remember, Richard, after they brought the moon rocks back, everybody had great expectations. There was a long period of scientific examination, after which they basically came back and said, they're rocks.
2: Well, they're not. I mean, that's a very, very, very outside perspective. When you really get into the papers, and I have now spent a year and a half going through the papers, there are wondrous clues that in some of the material returned by the astronauts, we have actual samples of beaten, smashed, previously manufactured stuff.
3: Hmm.
2: Because of the weird chemistry, the weird isotopes. I mean, these things are weird.
3: All right, here's a relative fact, perhaps. Several years ago, comes from Phoenix. I heard from a source that I cannot disclose, of course, that sonar buoy-type detectors were put on the moon at a later time. A hard landing was made in the vicinity of the buoys, and an echo was detected that would indicate the moon was not solid. Does your guest have any knowledge of that incident?
2: Okay, very perceptive facts. Let me try to, again, do this in context. They weren't sonar buoys. What they were seismographic stations.
3: All right.
2: Designed to measure moonquakes.
3: Right.
2: We're basically talking sound waves through the moon.
3: Yes.
2: I mean, a seismograph is a sound wave detector through rock. And when you have an earthquake in China, you know, during the Cold War, we put up a lot of networks of seismic instruments around the world
3: mm-hmm.
2: to kind of catch the Russians to see if they were banging off nuclear tests
3: of
2: as
3: course.
2: Part of, you know, the violation of the test ban treaty.
3: Yes.
2: Now we have all these neat seismic arrays, and we have computers, and we can do 3D tomography, kind of X-ray, sonar seismic X-ray of the interior of the Earth, using this technology from the Cold War. Well, we took a few instruments, somewhat primitive. The principal investigator was a colleague of Dr. Cornett's at Lamont Doherty, a guy named Dr. Gary Latham, who I met at CBS when I was Cronkite's science advisor back in the days of the Apollo program.
3: Right.
2: Very nice guy. He had a team of scientists stretching from Rice University to MIT, and I think even a couple over in Japan. And they fielded about five or six instruments in various places around the moon during the Apollo program. The Apollo 11 astronauts left the seismic instrument, the Apollo 12 astronauts, and so on and so on. Some of them lasted for the full program. Some of them, you know, crapped out 2 weeks after they were left. The Apollo 11 instrument died about 2 weeks after the astronauts came home, I think.
3: Mm.
2: But they were powered by a nuclear battery. And they basically ran until NASA turned the whole network off for some mysterious reason. I mean, they claimed they couldn't afford it. You know how much it cost to run the Apollo seismic network and all the other instruments that were left behind?
3: How much?
2: $300,000 a year.
3: Why in the world would they turn it off while it was still...
2: I'll tell you why, I think, Art. It's because the seismic data is a major clue to artificial structures on the moon. Your listener, with his facts, is on to it. Let me try to explain this, because this is important, because we have not only looked at the pictures, we've also looked at all of the other correlative data sets, all of the other, you know, instrument readings and,
3: sure.
2: and observations, and we've
3: sure.
2: got one hell of a picture, which is converging on, we've got it. We've got it nailed. There are things there that are not natural. And they're large, and they're extensive, and they affected the seismic instrument readings. And this is how it worked.
3: Huh.
2: During the several years that the network survived, that it was allowed to run and return data,
3: yes.
2: from 69 to 1977, when they suddenly turned them off, all right?
3: Mm-hmm.
2: Miles and miles and miles of computer tape are recorded of instrument readings from five or six sites around the front side of the moon where the Apollo astronauts had left these instruments.
3: Yeah, it'd be a lot of data.
2: That's right. They recorded internal quakes, they recorded external meteor impacts, and during the Apollo program itself, NASA directed the final stage of the Apollo moon rocket to crash land on the moon, and the ascent stage of the lunar module, when the astronauts came back up and rendezvoused with the command module,
1: right,
2: and transferred everything to come home.
1: I recall.
2: They left the ascent stage, which was the top of the lunar module, in orbit. It then could be commanded by radio to deorbit and impact on the moon. And the idea was, on Earth, when you're doing seismic surveys, you need a powerful source of sound waves. If you wait for a natural earthquake, you may wait a long time. So what do? In the oil business, you create your own earthquake.
1: Sure.
2: You set off a packet of dynamite.
1: And you're right.
2: And you know, the shock waves go out, and then you can listen to the reflected sound waves with this instrument called a seismograph.
1: You can literally map with
2: it. You can map the underground formation.
1: Yeah.
2: So the same technique was applied to the moon, except the astronauts did not bring dynamite, although in fact they did bring some shaped charges that they set off by remote control after Apollo 17, when the astronauts were safely en route home.
1: Hmm.
2: What they did was, they would direct the third stages, the S-4B stage, the upper stage of the Apollo stack, as it was called. As, remember, you leave the Earth at 25,000 miles per hour.
1: Yes.
2: If you don't slow down, you will impact the moon at something like 6,000 miles an hour.
1: Hmm.
2: Now, what do you think a 23-ton vehicle impacting at 6,000 miles an hour would do in the way of creating a big sound wave?
1: Oh, big sound wave.
2: Exactly. So it would be like, it was about the equivalent of 11 tons of TNT, if I remember my numbers. All right? 11 tons of TNT.
1: All right.
2: When these things hit, and they were directed to land in very precise areas so that the sound waves would reach all of the seismographs.
1: Right.
2: You basically got instantaneous profile, or not instantaneous, but the sound travels at a certain velocity through the moon's crust. So by watching the delays and which seismographs were activated first and second and third,
1: right,
2: you get a beautiful mapping of the surface composition and velocity and structure and all that of the moon. Well, the first one they did this with, which was Apollo 11, the damn moon rang for over an hour.
1: Oh?
2: Now, earthquakes on Earth, the wave train, the sound waves damp out quickly in a few minutes. 1, 2 minutes, 3 minutes tops.
1: Right.
2: The Earth does not resonate. It doesn't ring for an hour. Ultimately, when they have the network in place, one of the impacts of the S4B, the moon rang for over 4.5 hours.
1: God, the only way that could be...
2: No, don't say it, because it's not true. You know, this is where you need mechanical engineers. The simple, dumb idea is the moon is hollow. The moon is not hollow.
1: That's what I was going to say.
2: But if there are structures... When you were a kid, Art, did you ever play on a railroad trestle?
1: Well, I was going to say tuning forks.
2: Exactly. If you know how trestle structures are made...
1: I do.
2: Large honeycomb structures.
1: Right.
2: If you get a sound wave going in a honeycomb truss structure, the waves will shuttle back and forth and be reflected back and forth by the truss, and you have created, in essence, a standing wave reservoir.
1: That's right.
2: That will store the sound energy, and it will leak slowly out into the surrounding environment so that if you get it going, if you get it excited, if you get it vibrating, like a tuning fork, it will hum for a long time.
1: Oh, boy.
2: And this is what the seismographs have found. Now, let me tell you what I think happened. I think in 77, they...

0: have found. But how about a view?
1: A view?
0: A view.
1: A moonscape view?
0: A room with a view.
1: A room with a
0: view. You know, choice real estate.
1: Well,
0: we cannot apply conventional terrestrial late 20th century economics to this. If there's one thing I can say with absolute certainty, and I believe there's not very many things I can say with certainty other than this stuff is real, I can say this. We're talking about high-rise structures, right?
1: Right.
0: Made of high-tech materials, titanium, steel, glass, whatever. They were not built by Mohawks. We're not talking about conventional terrestrial building technology. What we're looking at was done by robots because of the scale, the mega engineering, and the energy source was obviously an application of the physics, hyperdimensional physics. With those two prerequisites, robotics and unlimited energy, the idea of cost is a non sequitur. It doesn't mean anything. Whoever did this was not considering cost. But it's interesting that the stuff we have found, and it's very tall, it would have the most extraordinary view of the Earth, which would be directly overhead, 80 times brighter than full moonlight, a glorious blue-green disk twirling against black space in the vacuum every 24 hours.
1: It would be a room with a view. Richard, how many windows have you found? Or is that a silly question?
0: It's a silly question. There's too many to count. When you see the pictures, Art, you'll know why. This is really kind of, the Constitution forbids people cruel and unusual punishment, and I am subjecting Art Bell to cruel and unusual punishment tonight.
1: It is, because I've not seen them, and I long to see them. And,
0: you will. I guarantee you will, shortly.
1: And the reaction from the people that you've shown all this
0: overwhelming.
1: To... Overwhelming.
0: Overwhelming. I'm even able to impress very, very skeptical New York producers. That's how good this stuff is.
1: So what do they come to you afterwards and say?
0: Well, they're boggled because I frankly think they're more boggled by the political implications than by the technical, because they don't really understand what it means to have discovered this much stuff, this vast and this old. We don't think normally in these time frames. This is cosmic time. This is more the scale of my dear friend Arthur C. Clarke. That's why I opened my presentation at Ohio State with a reprise of 2001.
1: Yes, oh,
0: 2001,
1: really?
0: Boys and girls.
1: Well, right. It's not far from the obelisk, is it?
0: Well, did you know, by the way, and here's a cute little thing, that Arthur's original idea for the monolith in 2001, remember the teaching machine?
1: Of course.
0: With the geometry, the 1:4:9 ratio?
1: Yes, sir, I do.
0: Was supposed to be a black tetrahedron? You didn't know that, did you?
1: Where did he come up with that, anyway?
0: He came up with it and then rejected it because he thought pyramids were a cliche. But I'll tell you where this is going. I think that a lot of our science fiction is really Jungian collective unconscious memories, because somehow we're plugged in and some of us know some of this stuff at some deep level, and it comes out as good science fiction. Now, I can't prove that yet, but it's a hell of a model to start working on.
1: No, it really is, Richard. I really think that it is. The physicist that I had on this last Sunday said that he believes that we have some sort of genetic or collective memory that is largely blanked out by the noise level of today's society, but some are in tune, and some know that a drastic change, in his view, this polar shift, is coming, and somehow collectively we feel that coming.
0: Well, I don't know whether I agree with it, that we feel that, but I think that we may have memories of previous epochs when the environment suddenly radically changed. And what I am hoping to do with this research project is to get a handle on the physics of those changes and simply prevent them. Now, why would we possibly be able to even consider such an awesome feat? I mean, isn't nature too big for us to handle? That's where the lunar material is crucially important, because the scale of what we're seeing on the moon, Art, and the awesome nature of how it is distributed indicate to me that we're dealing with a physics that can handle terrestrial Earth changes, provided we get smart enough, quick enough, and apply this knowledge.
1: So you're saying you think something could be done even if some sort of catastrophe was on the way?
0: Well, we have some models, and they're just the beginnings of models, and they're not rigorous mathematical models yet. They're basically qualitative. we're in the process of trying to figure out why there should have been these earth changes.

0: the past as part of our geophysics, part of the hyperdimensional physics that we've been working on to go from the monuments of Mars.
1: Yes. Mm-hmm.
0: And that's what I'm going to sit down with the Hopi and talk about. And in the sense that the essence of good science is prediction, what I'm hoping will happen is I will lay out our model for what I think happened.
1: All right, Richard,
0: and
1: hold
0: that. And
1: they
0: will tell me, and they'll tell me things they haven't told someone else, which confirms another part of the model.
1: All right, hold that thought. We're at the bottom of the hour. We'll be back. Got to get phone lines open here, Richard. All right, everybody, stand by. We'll get phone lines open coming next. My guest is Richard Hoagland, and he's blowing people away this morning. No question about that. Blowing people away. As a matter of fact, I've got some faxes here, and we're about to get back to Richard Hoagland. One of them says, wow, wow, wow, in giant letters at the top. Richard, I know you're listening, so contemplate this while I do a little work. What is the single most compelling piece of evidence that you have? Is it possible these reflections were just light on the camera lens itself, or perhaps defects in the film? That's one, Richard. Dear Art, sorry if I missed it, but has your guest said anything about a possible relationship between the structures on Mars, the Moon, and our own pyramids in Egypt? Richard and Art, we've done quite a bit of reading and studying of the Hopi Indians and what the white man calls their myth and legends. There is one that is very interesting, considering the Hopi have contacted you and want to meet with you. The legend talks about when the eagle is seen on the Moon, then they would know that the time of the present world was drawing to an end. Since our first lunar landing craft was named Eagle, I find this fact linked with your new information about the structures apparent on the Moon to be very interesting, and wonder if this fact would have anything to do with the request of the Hopi to meet with you. From a KSD in St. Louis, is it possible our guest has been keeping a lid on this because it's the most benign aspect of the ET cover-up? And we'll get back to Richard Hoagland and possibly the answer to some of those questions. And I promise your phone calls. There has been so much information to get out. It's been hard to get to the phone lines. And also there right now is Richard Hoagland. Did you hear a couple of those faxes, Richard?
0: Yes, yeah, sure.
1: Did you like any of the questions?
0: Oh, very interesting. Fascinating questions. Which one do you want me to answer first?
1: Well, all right. The most single compelling piece of evidence that you have, and could it have been light reflections?
0: Well, obviously, this is the first thing that we tried to eliminate. And what I want to stress is that we have now gone through three different types of missions to find photography that overlaps the same area.
1: Yes.
0: We have the Lunar Orbiter, which was a mission that basically, there were five missions in the Lunar Orbiter series. They photographed basically all of the Moon, in both in overhead projection looking straight down as well as in perspective.
1: All right, well, that's a good answer. In other words, light reflections maybe once but not three times.
0: No, and we have multiple geometries, multiple lighting, multiple missions, multiple technologies. That's why I say we got it nailed.
1: All right, relationship between the structures on Mars, the Moon, and our own pyramids.
0: The most striking is the symbol, the sign that led us to this site. We have an 18-mile crater called Ukert that's located about 7 degrees north of the lunar equator. The libration can bring it down to where it's at the sub-Earth point or close to it at sometimes. And inside this crater, there is an 8-diameter equilateral triangle. And around the rim, there are three bright portions that when you connect those edges, you get a double inscribed equilateral triangle, one within the other. And that, of course, is the mathematics represented in the monuments of Mars and at the Giza Plateau and in many ancient sites around the world in other cultures. So in the sense of there being a connection, that's the starting point for the connection. Somebody knew the same math and geometry and physics.
1: Is it possible our government has been keeping a lid on this because it's the most benign aspect of the, quote, ET cover-up, end quote?
0: Yeah, I think I know what the reader is, or the author of that fax is trying to get at. Look, the reason that we're going to get viciously shot at for this, and, you know, it's already begun on the Internet, people are saying awesomely weird things about us, is because as long as you can keep this investigation in airy fairy land, not in dreamland, airy fairy land, you don't have to confront the idea the human race is not alone. It is not a science. It's the stuff on the back of cereal boxes, in the tabloids, you know, in the National Enquirer. It's not science. As soon as you have one bona fide, replicable, agreed-upon extraterrestrial artifact.
1: Yes.
0: Suddenly, ETs go from being, you know, sightings material,
1: yes,
0: to being New York Times material and general science discussion.
1: Are we close to that?
0: At that point, let me finish the thought, please.
1: All right.
0: At that point, all of the pent-up weirdness around the UFO stuff comes falling out of the closet.
1: Hmm.
0: And that may be a good reason why someone wants to keep that closet door nailed very firmly shut.
1: Predict for me, Richard, how close are we? When will all the blocks come tumbling down?
0: Well, given that we're getting about 99% of the scientists who see this data jumping up and down and freaking out and saying, oh my God, look at that.
1: Right.
0: I think it's basically governed by the economics of our distribution of the data to people who need to see it.
1: All right, that's a good
0: answer.
1: And
0: at some point, there will be, you know, this avalanche is going to take off by itself.
1: That is
0: correct,
1: sure. We
0: will not be able to control it.
1: All right, very quickly, because I promised the lines. When the eagle is seen on the moon, part of the...
0: Really interesting facts. Really interesting. It isn't quite as mysterious as that. I have had my eye on the Hopi for some time because I've been looking at the geophysics. You know, if I have a very, how should I say... At one sense, utilitarian view of the usefulness of science. I think science should be in service to mankind, to humankind. And the idea that we could develop a physics, you know, decode these monuments, decode a physics, and then not put it to use, seemed to me kind of silly.
1: Right.
0: And as we went through this, I began to realize that there were certain predictions in the physics that said that because of the current configuration of the solar system, and as you go through certain geometries of the planets relative to each other and to the sun over very long periods of time, tens of thousands of years, you might run into problems. And then I began to look at our kind of map of this and reflect on, you know, the Hopi prophecies and the other ancient material from ethnic cultures around the world, and I began to see a possible relationship between our predictions and their data. And then when I met some of them at the United Nations here in New York, that's the one advantage of being here in New Jersey, you're close to New York, I realized I really needed to have a quiet conversation, so I arranged to get copies of the UN briefing on Mars into their hands. And when I was in Albuquerque recently, I met with Thomas Benyaka, who is the Hopi spokesperson of the prophecies. And we agreed that at some point in the near future, I would come out and spend some time. And they agreed to bring some other folks, you know, elders together. And we're going to sit down and have a kind of a quiet conversation.
1: That's going to be
0: with
1: fascinating.
0: With no ground rules. We'll just kind of explore.
1: I'm going to be looking forward to hearing the results of that. Richard, we've got to go to the telephone line or they'll string me up.
0: Okay.
1: On the toll-free line, you're on the air with Richard Hoagland. Good morning.
2: Hi, good morning.
1: Where are you? Where are you, please?
2: I'm calling from northern Alabama.
1: All right.
2: I wanted to tell you, yes, sir, that I saw his video, The Monuments on Mars.
1: Yes.
2: We just rented it a few weeks ago. It was very interesting, talking about the tetrahedral geometry and the 19.5 number that certain monuments and seem to come to, like on the moon and places here on Earth and stuff. Yeah, I have two questions. I'd like to know, will this information you have, Mr. Hoagland, be available out on video? And when you mentioned earlier something about a Mars-Moon connection that brought you there to this place, I think you said the Oakert crater.
0: Right.
2: Is there a 19.5 latitude or measurement or something in that connection with where Mars is in this particular area that you've been talking about?
0: No, Oakert lies about 7.5 north and about 1.5 east in the current lunar mapping coordinate system. It wasn't the latitude, it was this huge symbol. Oakert is an 18-mile diameter circular feature, we call it a crater. But at high noon, at full moon, when the sun is directly overhead, the bottom of Oakert has a stunning, perfect equilateral triangle. And Oakert is the closest crater at some times to the Earth. It's almost at the sub-Earth point. In other words, you draw a line between the center of the Earth and the center of the Moon, and it has to go through or very close to Oakert. The idea that in the middle of the lunar disk, with a telescope, you can see a symbol that is the essence of our decoding of the monuments of Mars and the whole physics, that was just too irresistible not to pursue, and of course that resulted in us finding what we've now found.
1: All right, and on the follow-up video, Richard, tell us.
0: The video will be available through our video distribution system. There's an 800 number, which is 1-800-424-0031. That's 1-800-424-0031. You
1: when?
0: Ask for Operator 5.
1: All right.
0: Put yourself on a reservation list right now because they don't have it yet. They will in a few weeks. And just ask for Volume 3 in the Hoagland's Mars series, which will be Hoagland's Mars Volume 3, The Moon-Mars Connection.
1: When would it be in their hands in all probability?
0: Oh, they will ship first class as soon as we get it in, and I'm really pushing very hard to get it in there within the next month.
1: All right. First time caller line, you're on the air with Richard Hoagland. Hello, where are you?
3: Yes, this is Theodore in Tacoma, Washington.
1: Hi, Theodore.
3: Hello, how are you?
1: Fine.
0: Good morning.
3: I was just about to use Telex to war dial you. I'm glad I didn't have to do that. How are you?
1: Yeah, go ahead. You're on the air, so go ahead.
3: Okay. I am not listening to the program.
1: Well, then why are you calling?
3: Because you told me to call.
1: I told you to call?
3: Yes. This morning. Do you remember?
1: Richard... why are you not listening to the program?
3: Because I don't have a radio in the house.
1: Oh, well, you'll have to call me later because I've got a guest.
3: Oh, okay.
1: Okay.
3: You're talking about the moon?
1: Absolutely.
3: Oh. I have a question. Is it true that he says there's buildings or something or structures on the moon?
1: Right. Go listen to the radio. On the wild card line, you're on the air with Richard Hoagland. Good evening. Good morning, actually.
0: All right, I have a question.
1: All right, where are you?
0: How did he... No, this is Dick.
1: Where are you, Dick?
4: Art, can you hear me?
1: I hear you, yes.
4: Art, I gotta tell you, man, it's off the subject, but you're peddling...
1: Well, no. It's not off the subject. You're not on the air. On the first-time caller line, you're on the air with Richard Hoagland. Hello.
5: Hi.
1: Hello, where are you, sir?
5: I'm in Goleta.
1: Goleta, California.
5: California.
1: All right, good.
5: Listen to you on 990. I just wanted to tell you, Art, thanks God that you're out here, that we actually, this is America, and that we actually have this information available to us, and that you broke the story, and thank you very much.
1: Well, thank you. I don't know that I broke it. Actually, it broke in Ohio. Isn't that right, Richard?
0: Yeah, Ohio State University, and I did Laura Lee's show the other night, and it was kind of a preview to set things up, but we're getting into a lot more detail, and I can give out the frame numbers tonight.
1: Oh, you can?
0: Very important.
1: Well, then let's stop and do it.
0: Well, people need to look to the National Space Science Data Center. They need to order the Apollo 10 sequence that was photographed in the Oort region, which is AS-1032-4809 through AS-1032-4822. In other words, 4809, 10, 11, 12, 13, 14,
1: right.
0: 15, etc.
1: In sequence, right?
0: In sequence. What you want, ideally, is to request order 8 by 10 negatives.
1: 8 by 10 negatives.
0: 8 by 10 negatives. Now, computer persons, pay very careful attention. You want to go to a local photographic supply facility, a good photo lab, Photoshop. If you have a friend with a dark room, you're in Clover. You want to make sectional enlargements of your negatives into very large prints. We've been using 20 by 24 print enlargements, okay? You then want to scan them with a flatbed scanner, grayscale. You want to then, using commercially available programs, photo programs, you want to enhance, contrast enhance, difference, subtract, ratio, sharpen, all the traditional things you would do with images.
1: Right.
0: And you want to examine various sections of the photographs using this methodology. What you can use as a guide is the video. All right? The video will have on the video the frame number, so each time there's an enlargement or a section, we will refer to the section of the photograph that we have used. And the idea here is to duplicate, to follow our trail, follow our lead, and to confirm what we have found.
1: Well, you just told them how they can do it, and then after you do all that, you want to put them into GIF files, please, and upload
0: and put them.
1: Them
0: on the internet, send us copies.
1: I would recommend the antimatter section of the Omni group up on America Online.
0: I've talked with Keith Farrell. Keith was supposed to come to OSU, and unfortunately, he had a last-minute problem. But even he has not seen Keith Farrell is editor of Omni Magazine. He wanted us to do something for Omni Online, and we're still debating what we might do or not do.
1: I'd just like to see the GIF files up there so everybody can get
0: them. Yep.
1: All right, on the toll-free line, you're on the air with Richard Hoagland. Hello.
0: There are more frame numbers, Art.
1: There are more frame numbers?
0: Oh God, yes.
1: Caller,
0: yes.
1: Hold on a second.
0: Yes.
1: Hold on. Go ahead, Richard.
0: You want to request the Lunar Orbiter series, Lunar Orbiter 3, the convention for ordering photographs from NSSDC, which is the National Space Science Data Center, which is at the Goddard Space Flight Center in Greenbelt, Maryland. That's all you have to write. National Space Science Data Center, Goddard Space Flight Center, Greenbelt, Maryland.
1: Right.
0: Okay. You want the Apollo 10 series, AS 10, 32, 48, 09 through 48, 22. The Lunar Orbiter series, the following frames. Roman numeral 3, that stands for mission number 3, Lunar Orbiter 3. Dash 84M. On 84M, you will see a 7-mile-high crystalline tower perched on the edge of the moon. It is a perspective shot looking southwest from just south of Ukirk toward the southwestern edge of Sinus Medi. And on the horizon, you will see something that has no business being there. Together, located 250 miles from the camera, because that's the distance of the horizon from the orbiter, at the altitude of 30 miles, which is where the picture was taken. They were 30 miles down on the deck, Art.
1: Right.
0: You will see two objects sticking up above the horizon. One is about a mile and a half high. We call it the Shard. And it's sharp-edged. It has internal geometric detail. It has a long shadow extending out to the right, all right, out to the northwest.
1: Right.
0: And it looks like the World Trade Tower cut off about a third of the way up. Next to it, you will see a kind of a fuzzy, indistinct thing that is several times higher. When you do the proper enhancement, that turns out to be a mile-wide mega cube of glass crystalline cubes perched on a tower extending 7 miles down to the lunar surface at the edge of the moon's disk.
1: All of this, Richard, on Roman numeral 384M?
0: That's it.
1: Wow.
0: Now, let me tell you the following. This is where things get really cute, because we've been going to various archives. We had my friend Joe Gill, who is the head of, or was the head of Sotheby's in New York, moved to Hawaii recently, asked me, what can I do to help? And I told him to please go to the Hawaiian Archive, NASA's archive at the University of Hawaii.
1: You're being heard in Hawaii right now.
0: And try to get copies of some of the photographs from the Hawaiian archive.
1: Well, a lot of Hawaiians, what would you say to them? Go to the Hawaiian archive.
0: Go to the Hawaiian archive. Now, this is what you're going to find when you get there. This Hawaiian archive, which is on a rock 6,000 miles away from me right now, not exactly easy to get to.
1: Yes.
0: Does not contain any facilities for making copies of any of the NASA data.
1: Oh, boy.
0: They have prints. They have a copy stand, but you must bring your own camera and your own film. Now, is this a way that the American people are well served by their tax dollars? The data in the charter, it says, the widest appropriate dissemination. Is that the widest appropriate dissemination where I have to bring a brownie camera?
1: No.
0: To photograph a print?
1: Right.
0: That my astronauts took on the moon? That's my data? Anyway, Joe went there, and he photographed a series of photos, and he sent them back, and I thought it would just be useful to record that, in fact, the data exists there. And then I began to look carefully. There, 84M exists in Hawaii. It is mounted upside down, first of all.
1: Oh, that's disturbing.
0: Well, it means that you will not recognize what you see on it if you're not used to standing on your head on the lunar surface.
1: Probably hard enough to recognize the right way around.
0: That's exactly right.
1: Yeah.
0: There is a caption on it. It says NASA-LRC-3, meaning NASA Langley Research Center, which was the management agency within NASA that ran the Lunar Orbiter program, and number 3 refers to Lunar Orbiter 3 mission.
1: Okay, so that's there. Richard, we have to pause here. It's the top
0: of the hour.
1: Oh,
0: there's more, so we'll pick it up after the break.
1: We'll pick it up after the break, right. Stay right there. Richard Hoagland is my guest, breaking all this wide open this morning with some hard data. Data you can go and retrieve and look at and decide for yourself. This is Coast to Coast AM.
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1: Blowing the slats right out from under a lot of conventional thought this morning. Richard Hoagland is my guest. Faxes are coming in like crazy. Here's one from a St. Louis news service. Wants to know how to get a hold of Richard Hoagland by telephone. Here's another one from Cogo, Los Angeles. Fascinating. How long has Richard Hoagland been working on this? Can a laser be used to detect odd reflections off the surface of the moon? Art, ask Richard, Central California somewhere, I guess, ask Richard if an Egyptian pyramid could be a survival unit for a polar shift. From Sheldon in Santa Barbara. Great show. Curious about the concept of windows in a structure that is made of glass to begin with. Also curious about how directly it is known that the high-tech materials such as titanium were used. Is this actually visible, or is it just sensible that they, whoever they might be, would have had to have used that kind of material? And many more. And we'll get back to Richard Hoagland and the answers to those and some other questions in just a moment. And your calls. Back now to Richard Hoagland, the Hoagland revelations, we'll call it. Richard, I want to finish up covering what people should have, the numbers of the photographs.
0: Okay, well, let me finish telling you the story of 84M, Lunar Orbiter 3 84M, because it's really revealing of the process that's been going on and how it's taken some clever detective work to figure it out, to find it.
1: Yes.
0: It says in Hawaii, remember, we got one in Washington, one set we're supposed to have, and there's supposed to be a duplicate set of the same picture in Hawaii.
1: Right.
0: So my friend Joe Gill goes in with his camera. They give him a copy stand. They give him the prints. He takes the pictures. He sends the negative to me. We have them developed at the lab. We blow them up, and I begin to look at them just as a kind of a, you know, trying to touch every base. The caption says it's one of one. Very important. Lunar Orbiter 3, picture, image, 84M, one of one. It says the date when it was taken, which is February of 67, the date when it was read out of the spacecraft. You have to understand that this was actual film art that was loaded into an unmanned satellite by Kodak, sent to the moon, photographs taken with a high resolution and medium resolution camera, two lenses, two different cameras on the
1: right.
0: Same film.
1: Right.
0: The film was then developed in the spacecraft, all right, physically developed in zero gravity in this, I mean, for 67, this was pretty sophisticated.
1: Right.
0: You know, then it was read out, it was dried with thermal dryers, they snipped it apart, they then scanned it with a pre-laser light source. This was not even laser scanning, this was, you know, a 6.5 micron mirror beam that was scanned. It was then converted into digital information, sent back to Earth, reconstructed with television equipment on the ground at the Goddard Space Flight Center, photographed off the TV screen. Those photographs turned into little 35 millimeter negatives.
1: Mm.
0: The negatives assembled by hand into master 20 by 24 inch negatives.
1: Mm.
0: Those copied, those turned into prints, those made into negatives that were used to make the copies we eventually got.
1: Quite a bit of degradation there.
0: Oh, yeah. And the amount of detail we're seeing on what we're seeing is so incredible, you can only drool to imagine the first generation. There were several different places that put these mosaics together. One was the U.S. Army Mapping Service, part of the U.S. Army Corps of Engineers. The other was Kodak. The other was the Boeing Company up in Seattle. The Boeing Company, when Dr. McDaniel asked them very innocently at my request about photographs,
1: yes,
0: claim they have none.
1: None.
0: None. A Boeing employee, when I did Laura's show the other night,
1: mm-hmm.
0: he has called me and he has offered to get me whatever I want out of the Boeing archives. Now, why did Boeing lie to Dr. McDaniel? Why did the Public Affairs Office absolutely lie?
1: Who else would have them, Richard? What other avenues can
0: you
1: pursue?
0: Well, all right. The National Space Science Data Center, NASA, has them. Kodak should have a set. The Smithsonian should have a set in Washington, all right?
1: Mm-hmm.
0: There are archives at Brown University which should have a set.
1: Have you been pursuing these other avenues?
0: Not really, because I didn't want to alert the guys that we were looking.
1: Mm-hmm.
0: We had to be very judicious. But let me go back to Hawaii, because Hawaii has a set. So Joe photographs this set, and it says one of one, gives the dates when it was read out. You have to understand that the fact that this is real film we're talking about.
1: Right.
0: This is not an electronic image. This is actual film scanned in the spacecraft. When the spacecraft crashed on the moon, eventually, because of the lunar orbit perturbations,
1: right,
0: the film and the spacecraft were destroyed. That film is somewhere lying in a crater on the moon. But the electronic version of the film is back on Earth. Before Kodak sent the film in the spacecraft, it pre-exposed a pattern of little crosses, registration marks,
1: right,
0: which are used to correct out any geometric irregularities. This is where things get really interesting. On the photo we've been getting from Washington, the shard, the mile-and-a-half tower cut off at the knees like the World Trade Tower lopped off in a nuclear war,
1: yes,
0: has one of these little registration marks right above it, sitting in the dark lunar sky. To the left of this glass cubicle tower complex located a few miles to the south. When I examine the photograph that Joe Gill sent me from the one in Hawaii, the little registration mark has moved to the south of the tower, 7 miles to the south on the image.
1: Good Lord, how can
0: and
1: that...
0: And that is impossible. That can't happen. When you expose the image in the spacecraft, it was exposed indelibly relative to those registration marks. They can't move. Now, here's where things get really weird. On 84M, there is a splotch of water droplets arching like a kind of a fake rainbow halfway down the picture.
1: What?
0: On the framelits?
1: Right.
0: Because when they pulled the film apart in zero gravity, when the mechanical system did it, water tends not to flow in zero gravity.
1: Oh, I see.
0: So these are like fingerprints, all right?
1: Sure.
0: You can identify this frame in the dark, upside down, by this splotch of droplets left on the negative. The frame in Hawaii has this splotch in exactly the same place. But when you examine the image, the little registration marks are not in the same place relative to the structures we found on the surface.
1: Utterly impossible.
0: Impossible. Unless someone put together the mosaic of framelits and they made a mistake and they put together part of another frame where the registration marks would have moved because it would have been a few moments between the first picture and the second picture. And parallax and triangulation would have moved the objects relative to the frame and the lunar surface.
1: Absolute evidence of tampering.
0: Tampering. Plus, confirmation that this tower and the shard exist on two pictures taken by the Lunar Orbiter series. Then I went back to a book I've got, which is impossible to get. NASA publishes gorgeous, or they used to, gorgeous catalogs of everything it was doing.
1: Sure.
0: And freely gave them out. I mean, I've got a book that weighs 25 pounds, is about 2 feet by 1 foot, all right? Enormous scale. You know, we'll give you a hernia carrying it around. It's everything you ever wanted to know about the lunar orbiter missions. It's got stunning photo after photo after photo after photo after photo inside.
1: Early PR investments.
0: Early, 1967 this came out.
1: Yeah.
0: Blue cover, gold embossed. I mean, the first cabin, you got it from the U.S. government printing office. You paid all of, get this, $19 for this priceless, priceless document. One of our Mars mission members tried to get a copy, because he's an amateur astronomer, of this same catalog in the last half year. What he got, they charged him $85 for, and guess what, Art?
1: What?
0: It was a black and white Xerox.
1: Oh, my.
0: They claim that the original was no longer available. Now, why is that? You mean we've forgotten how to print catalogs?
1: Very odd.
0: So when we went to the original, that's when I found these registration marks cannot be moved, and the whole mechanism of the photo transport and embossing and all that. So it said in that little documentation that came with this huge, huge catalog of photographs, which are 400 dot per inch, you know, halftone screening.
1: Mm-hmm.
0: It said that the spacecraft could be commanded to take photos in a sequence of 4, 8, or 16 images in rapid fire sequence.
1: So you would never have one of one.
0: Well, you could have one of one, But if you have more than one of one, you've got 4 or 8 or 16. So somewhere out there, my bet is there are 14 other images we've got to find. You see how NASA has lied to us?
1: Mm-hmm.
0: And we've got absolute proof that this is not one of one.
1: Very good, Richard. Back to the phones. Wild card line, you're on the air with Richard Hoagland. Hello, where are you calling from, please? Hello there. No, you're not. First time caller line, you're on the air with Richard Hoagland. Hello.
7: Yeah, this is Matt from Portland.
1: Portland, yes.
7: Yeah, thanks, Richard, for all the work you're doing.
0: Thank you.
7: What I wanted to know is about the space probe Clementine. How
0: Clementine.
7: It got mysteriously lost, and that asteroid it's supposed to photograph in the solar system in August, I believe it is.
0: Geographos, right?
1: Right. All right, that is a wonderful question, and I meant to ask it myself. What's going on? What happened to Clementine?
0: Well, gentlemen, with all due respect, I think you're asking the wrong question. The real question is, why Clementine? Why did the Pentagon, the Ballistic Missile Defense Organization, the folks that brought you SDI, that are trying to protect us from the onslaught of Russian missiles, nuclear warheads,
1: right?
0: Why did they suddenly get a bee in their bonnet and decide to go to the moon and photograph the hell out of the moon in only a year and a half?
1: It is a good question.
0: Well, the answer is they're looking at what we found. Look, in Washington, think of Washington as a medieval kingdom where you have a bunch of barons and fiefdoms, and to sit at Arthur's round table, you know, you've got to have power. To have power, you have to have knowledge. Various parts of the government are not cooperating. They are at war with each other,
1: mm-hmm.
0: you know, in this barony fiefdom model. So let's say that, you know, BMDO, the Pentagon, suddenly realizes one day that it's been snookered by NASA all these years. But it can't get access to the real NASA photograph, so what does it do?
1: Goes up itself.
0: It goes up itself. And it shoots the hell out of the moon. 1.5 million stunning CCD images of the moon, Art. Now, here's something interesting. When I asked the chief scientist, who's a friend of mine
1: right.
0: from NASA, who was supposed to kind of orchestrate the science for the mission, I said to him very innocently, because I knew the answer before I asked, I said, Gene, why aren't you going lower than 400 miles? Remember, the lunar orbiters were put into orbit down to 30 miles, right down on the deck.
1: Right.
0: So the astronauts orbited at 70 miles.
1: Every mile, presumably, gives you a great enhancement.
0: Oh, absolutely. Yes. Well, I mean, it's directly proportional.
1: Of course.
0: You know. So 400 miles, even with current state-of-the-art, seemed to be a little standoffish, you know, to get good data.
1: Right.
0: You know what he told me? Orbital instabilities.
1: Orbital instabilities?
0: Yeah, which is crap. Pardon my French. It's a nonsense answer, all right? Because the lunar orbiters experienced orbital instabilities, meaning that the orbit changes a little bit because of the uneven mass concentration in the moon.
1: Yes.
0: But since they were monitoring microsecond to microsecond, you could correct that out by thruster control, so there'd be no danger you would crash.
1: What about the continuing mission? Would that perhaps bear
0: out? That's a very good question, and I did look at that, but it you know, that additional 300 miles would buy you so much more, and it wouldn't really damage you, because remember, the moon is 2,000 miles across.
1: Right.
0: The gravity goes as 1 over r squared, so if you're 200 miles, 300 miles closer in an 1,080-mile radius,
1: mm-hmm.
0: it's about, what, a tenth of a percent? In other words, it doesn't really eat into your fuel budget.
1: Okay.
0: But it gets you an awful lot of increased resolution. But I know why they stayed up above 400 miles now.
1: Why?
0: Because some of this stuff sticks up above 70 miles and they would get whacked. It is a prayer, Art, that we didn't kill the astronauts. I will show you. When you see the video, you will see something sailing by outside the window we call the castle that is big enough and close enough to see the pigeons on it.
1: Good Lord. So they were actually in danger of hitting.
0: They were in danger. They were, and the astronaut, I've got the verbal debriefings where they were looking at things before sunrise, and they saw the glints off the structure, and they obviously didn't recognize what they were seeing. They took time-lapse photographs for coronal studies, where we can see bits of debris above the spacecraft altitude, because this thing had towers, all right? When it was new, this was a stunning, wondrous tour de force in architecture. It was a mega engineering of a scale that is almost mind-boggling to begin to comprehend. And what we're seeing is a pale shadow, an ancient shadow down through unimaginable millennia, millions, hundreds of millions of years.
1: Well, I'd call this
0: the amount of erosion we're seeing.
1: I'd call this a mega cover-up, is what I'd call it.
0: It is. It is nothing less than a mega cover-up.
1: Yeah.
0: But it does not have to be all of NASA. In fact, it can be very few people in NASA, because if you control the photographic flow,
1: sure,
0: and you control the access by producing dumb catalogs of black pictures that no one on their right mind would ever order except us, all right? And if you control who gets back, I always kind of wonder why we never went back to the moon.
1: I've wondered about that all the time,
0: and
1: Richard.
0: Why the first mission back in 23 years was an unmanned Pentagon mission that photographed the hell out of the place and then promptly dropped dead?
1: Well, oh, it is dead now?
0: Well, to all intents and purposes, this is where things get really cute. The ostensible reason that John Noble Wilford, my esteemed colleague at the New York Times, apparently bought hook, line, and sinker. You know, I am very depressed with the state of reporting in the United States of America. We either have a very dumb class of reporters, or we have people who simply don't want to really know what's going on because, God, it might affect their job. They might have to get another job.
1: Some of it's just lazy, Richard.
0: It must be incredible laziness, because John Wilford, who should know better, published the story, come out of the Pentagon, that the Clementine's purpose was to test SDI technology. Now, SDI, Space Defense Initiative, finding one bullet with another and knocking it down.
1: That's right.
0: At intercept speeds of 30,000 miles per hour.
1: Mm-hmm.
0: So how do you test sensors that are supposed to find one little tiny sliver of technology in the dark speeding down with a nuclear warhead with another one? Obviously, you go to a big silvery target like the moon and park in orbit and take pictures. Makes sense to me.
1: Right.
0: It's like training Navy sharpshooters or SEALs to assassinate Saddam Hussein by sending them to, you know, Mother Teresa.
1: Doesn't make any sense, right?
0: Just absolutely kooky. The part of the mission that quasi made sense was the asteroid rendezvous.
1: Exactly.
0: So guess what BMDO did the morning that Clementine on May 3rd was designed to leave lunar orbit? It announced it was closing down operations. It was killing the program. It was pulling the plug financially. New York Times, boys and girls, I've got the clippings. They're on the video. You'll see them. It was only two senators and a congressman who hit the warpath when they heard this that saved the program. Because by Wednesday morning, they had forced General O'Neill, head of BMDO, to recant and somehow find $3.2 million to keep Clementine going to the Geographos rendezvous in August. On Saturday, a bad day for spacecraft in space, by the way. Remember, it was Saturday.
1: It is. Saturdays are bad. Yes, I recall.
0: We lost Mars Observer on a Saturday. Do not take a mission on a spacecraft on a Saturday. Just a gentle word of warning, particularly if it's run by the Pentagon or NASA.
1: Okay, what happened Saturday?
0: Saturday, we are told that the spacecraft computer on Clementine inadvertently opened all the fuel valves and ran the fuel to depletion. Clementine has no more gas. It can't go anywhere. It's spinning hopelessly at 80 RPM, orbiting forever between Earth and Moon.
1: Oh,
0: and isn't that, as Church Lady would say, precious?
1: Yeah, isn't that precious? Wasn't Clementine supposed to photograph Shoemaker Levy 9 or what's left?
0: No, not really. They might have gotten some flashes or something on the sensors, but, you know, we're talking millions of miles, so there'd be no real imaging. It would just be data.
1: So we don't really have anything that'll look at
0: that? Well, yes, we do. We have Voyager and we have Galileo.
1: All right.
0: And then we have Hubble and we have all the... I mean, there's a huge array of stuff. But this is what's really important. When they couldn't kill it financially, don't you think it's cute that a couple days later they have a computer problem and it dies and disappears?
1: Why would you think they would want to do that? In other words, they were leaving the moon, they were going on to investigate something that presumably doesn't have these structures on it. Why would they do it?
0: Maybe they weren't going to go to Geographos after all. Maybe they want it to disappear from public and press view so they can go and look at something interesting.
1: Like?
0: Well, there is a rumor, there was a rumor, some of our team saw and heard a West Coast report
1: quickly
0: on NBC by Tom Brokaw that the next destination after the moon for
1: Clementine
0: was Cydonia on Mars.
1: Richard, hold on, we'll be right back. This is Coast to Coast AM. I'm Art Bell. We'll be right back. All right, now, back to Richard Hoagland. Richard, you're back on the air.
0: Okay.
1: All right.
0: You had some questions, I think, that were faxed in that were kind of intriguing.
1: Well,
0: Let me talk about the material one. How do we know it's titanium?
1: Well, first of all, the glass. The question was the concept of windows in a structure that's made of glass.
0: Well, keep in mind the biosphere. When you look at the biosphere, what do you see from a distance?
1: Glass.
0: Glass on a metal frame, which is a hexagonal triangular truss.
1: That's true.
0: And they're having a problem keeping the windows sealed because the objective of the biosphere was to seal the inside from the outside.
1: Correct.
0: And they had a caulking problem and they've had leakage and whatever. But that, those are just mechanical things. I mean, with a little better technology, Biosphere 2 will work as advertised. What we're seeing is something on a scale that's hundreds of times bigger. And we have a dark rebar, a dark frame material, which shows up as a regular lattice gridwork.
1: Huh.
0: A 3D truss where you can see from different angles. I mean, it blown the geologist away.
1: It just is impossible.
0: And
1: that...
0: on this, you see little fragments of glass still clinging.
1: Oh, brother.
0: And as the spacecraft changes angle, you get specular reflection.
1: Kind of bing, like bing, a bing, kind bing. Of you mean kind of like a window that had a rock thrown through it.
0: Exactly. And when I flew into Albuquerque the other day at noon, I wish I had a camera because you fly over a couple of parking lots there by Kirtland. And the car windshields, of course, are all oriented at relatively the same angle. So you get these specular reflections off the glass changing
1: right.
0: with angle.
1: Right.
0: And, on television, if you see helicopter shots of L.A. on L.A. Law or whatever, you'll see these reflections. That's what we're seeing in the photographs. And we can time them and do the geometry, and we can connect them to sequences. That's why you need to get the whole sequence on Apollo 10. From 4809 through 4822, scan them, put them in the computer, make a QuickTime movie if you have a Mac, and you'll see stunning specular reflections popping up in an area in the back of one of the complexes that looks like Los Angeles seen from the air.
1: What was the time sequence between those pictures?
0: We don't have a record. We don't have a log of how they were not taken at a regular interval, all right?
1: All right.
0: But we know the distance. And we know the orbit altitude, and we know then, because of Kepler's third law, the orbit velocity. We're talking a few minutes.
1: All right. And how do you conclude these other materials may have been used in this titanium or whatever?
0: Ah, lunar surface samples returned by the astronauts.
1: Uh-huh.
0: Remember, we have actual ground truth. And since you have meteor bombardment, and meteor bombardment tends to toss things out in all directions, since what we're seeing is so extensive in Sinus Medi, some of the meteors had to toss things into Tranquility.
1: Mm-hmm.
0: Even if Tranquility is what it has been claimed to be, a Mare surface, a natural lava surface.
1: Yes.
0: Some of the samples, I think, because of the weird chemistry, are samples of the artificial stuff. Remember the first lunar science conference when the geologists were asked to kind of quantify and characterize the moon and its formation process as derived from analysis of the samples?
1: Yes.
0: And they got the idea that the moon had to have been covered with a very high temperature refractory material at several thousand degrees, floating on top, simmering for a billion years or something?
1: Yes.
0: What does that really describe?
1: The structure you're talking about?
0: Exactly. Refined materials put together in a blast furnace and smelted with high technology and temperature and plasma torches and all that. Yeah, I mean, this is what's going to be so mind-boggling and rather embarrassing for some of these geologists, because they've been snookered. They have been model-driven. I've got papers where now, and I'm fortunate that we have the papers, because at least I know they're honest. They see things, they're writing about them, it's obvious they're projecting a geological interpretation on what we now know is a geometric and artificial thing.
1: In other words, they just weren't looking at it the right way.
0: If you're not expecting the unbelievable, will you recognize it when you see it? See, a lot of science is driven by what you expect to see.
1: Of course.
0: And the crucial thing for me, Art, is that it means that most of the system was honest. That they were not lying, they were not faking, they were not deluding, they were basically doing science, but they were doing science constrained with one arm tied behind them, because other guys were not pulling them in on the data that would have allowed them to fill in the real picture.
1: No doubt, reinforcing as they went, one patting the other on the back saying, why, yes, that's it.
0: Oh, yeah.
1: How long have you been working on all this?
0: A year and a half.
1: Year and a half.
0: A year and a half.
1: Can a laser be used to detect odd reflections off the surface?
0: Absolutely. In fact, that was one of the things that we had planned to do. If you get the right telescope and the right combination of wavelengths, I got to tell you the story. Clementine data. Clementine carried a laser in polar orbit, right? 400 miles up. The idea is to bounce laser beam directly off the ground beneath and time the echo
1: right
0: up to the spacecraft and thereby derive an altimetry trace, a profile, around and around and around and around the moon. And in polar orbit, of course, in a month you map the entire moon depending upon how many times you can pulse the laser per second.
1: Well, some
0: you get
1: of that
0: a very fine grid.
1: Some of that data ought to be fascinating.
0: Oh, let me tell you what we've already got. Remember, I now have NASA people leaking to me, calling me up, faxing me, sending me data because most of the system is honest, Art, and they are as mad and as upset that they've been snookered as the rest of us. So that's how I've been getting some of these photographs and some of this information.
1: Photographic people, photographic whistleblowers.
0: People are talking, yes. Now, this is one of the things. I got leaked to me a set of viewgraphs from an official Clementine briefing at NASA shortly after the mission went into lunar orbit. And one of the scientists involved is from Goddard. His name is Dr. Smith. He was the principal scientist from NASA in charge of the laser altimetry experiment.
1: Right.
0: That experiment was to use a telescope that also was used to take the highest resolution pictures, about 30 feet resolution pictures from 400 miles altitude, all right?
1: Right.
0: It was boresighted, meaning it was co-aligned optically with the laser. Poor Dr. Smith reports in this meeting, and I get the report, you know, like a few hours later, that unfortunately the telescope is fine, but he's got bizarre scattering in his laser return signal.
1: You mean gigantic blips that he can't account for?
0: He's getting reflections off the glass. And he didn't know it.
1: Oh, Richard.
0: And what they had to do was they had to computer process like crazy the data, massage it like hell, to get rid of all the extraneous reflections so he could get some kind of mean profile. So there's stunning data which gives us 3D structure of the glass structures as the spacecraft orbits overhead. And Dr. Smith, because he's got one arm tied behind his back.
1: Have you talked to him?
0: Not yet.
1: Not yet.
0: We will.
1: Are you're going to suggest this to him? And,
0: of course, we already did. I actually had a colleague of mine send a fax to his office suggesting during Clementine that there was some work on anomalous photometric properties that predicted curious scattering.
1: Yes.
0: Because I didn't want them to turn off the instrument and think it was not working.
1: So we now know
0: that they continue to take data, and there is that data in raw form, and when it is properly... When I told this to one of our geologists, he was jumping up and down because it was a very good laser. It had very small pulse width, meaning high resolution in time.
1: Of course. Has
0: and
1: he
0: we
1: yet,
0: should be able ha, to get the vertical pane.
1: I understand. Has he yet reacted to the facts?
0: No. Nothing. It went in, nothing came out. NASA's like that these days. Things go in, they never come out.
1: All right. Phone lines, Richard. Toll-free line, you're on the air with Richard Hoagland. Hello.
8: Right. Art, great show. Cosmic Connector here.
1: Where are you, sir?
8: Portland, Oregon, KEX 1190.
1: All right. What can we do for you?
8: Mr. Hoagland, you've been on Mr. Bell's show several times. I wish you would elaborate on the Manor Block glyph, and I would like to get a hold of you for a guest of mine on a TV show of the MCTV cable network up here, which is not in conjunction with or against Art Bell up here. It's a private television program, mister. Thank you.
0: Okay. Well, look, why don't you send me a fax on that, and we'll see what we can work out, if we can work out something. Now, I didn't understand the first part of the question.
1: He just left the line. I didn't understand it either.
0: Is that about those glyphs again?
1: I think that's what he said, yes. I was about to say that's what
0: I don't know anything about glyphs. There were, back during the Lunar Orbiter program, there was a brief flap about some spires discovered on a Lunar Orbiter 2 photograph that was published by Tom O'Toole on the front page of the Washington Post, and it all went away. But they were minuscule. They were, you know, 7,500 feet high compared to what we've got.
1: All right. Listen, Richard, there's a lot of people, and there may be a lot of people in the press, other press, that will want to get a hold of you. They'll smell a good story here.
0: Okay, let me give you our fax number.
1: Fax number, yes.
0: 201-271-1703.
1: Now, you got a lot of fax paper on that, do you, Richard?
0: We will make sure.
1: Well, I'd check it early in the morning. It'll already be full. All right. Fax number for Richard Hoagland, area code 201-271-1703. On the wild card
0: mission.
1: Oh, right. On the wild card line, you're on the air with Richard Hoagland.
9: Hello, Art.
1: Hello.
9: It's Mark from Collinsville, Illinois. Listen to KSD.
1: Yes. Hi, Mark.
9: Mr. Hoagland, you mentioned that one structure 7 degrees north of the equator.
0: Mm-hmm.
9: On Euchre?
0: Yes.
9: What about the structures on the Sea of Crisis in Mare Imbrium?
0: There are no structures in Mare Imbrium. What I was referring there was Mare Imbrium appears to be the only true lava upwelling that exists on the moon. The papers that I've been going through complain that even on close inspection, the signatures of lava lakes that should be on the floors of the other maria are missing. They're not there. And these authors are very perplexed and puzzled and kind of bewildered why the only clear flows of lava they can find are in Imbrium, and they are coming up from an upwelling vent at 19.5. So I was using that as a affirmation that our physics, our geophysics of how planetary energy upwells at these specific latitudes, in fact, is working on the moon, which we found by accident in going through these papers. The Mare Crisium Dome, which appears to be in much better shape than the Sinus Medi Dome, if I can use those terms, has a 20-mile-high tower, which we found on an Apollo 16 frame. And we don't have stereo of it yet, but we know the stereo has to exist because this was in an area heavily photographed by the Apollo pan cameras and the mapping cameras and the handheld Hasselblads, and it's only a matter of time until we get the companion frames to do the 3D.
9: I got one more question.
0: Go ahead.
9: The federal people did a sting operation against NASA not too long ago. Is that anything to do with leaking information?
1: Oh, that's an interesting question. He's right. There was a sting.
0: This was in Houston. It had to do with crank biomedical stuff being taken up on the shuttle with kickbacks and all that. I don't think it's related. This is, you know, these archives are 30 years old. They've existed in various parts of the country for a long time. The interpretation is in Washington. It's not at the NASA field centers. NASA headquarters is at the root of this problem. If we're going to clean house, we've got to start at the top. Ask Golden to open the files. If he doesn't, get rid of him and get somebody in there that will live in adherence to the charter.
1: Hey, Richard, should there be a sting operation?
0: Well, it certainly would be interesting to see what you could find if you don't go in the front door.
1: Mm-hmm.
0: I mean, we have tried to be somewhat circumspect in asking through other sources for negatives. And what I've been impressed with is how many different versions of the same negative we get.
1: Well, should somebody like 60 Minutes get some photographs, go sit down with Golden in his office the way they always do, and sweat
0: absolutely.
1: Him with the photographs?
0: Absolutely. And we will do that ourselves eventually. Remember, this is the beginning of the process. We unveiled this after a year and a half at Ohio State. My colleagues, some of them have not yet actually seen the data. It's that brand new. But I wanted to come out on record with it so that if the archives are tampered with, there will be a way to trace it. We have Visa card numbers, order numbers, lab numbers. We have documented everything we got from NASA. What I find interesting is that our lab people here in New York were in Houston and tried to have a meeting with the head of the photographic lab to see the original negatives.
1: Yes.
0: And spent several days fruitlessly and has spent several weeks now playing telephone tag, unable to make contact with the head of the lab in Houston.
1: Right.
0: Which is absolutely absurd.
1: Richard, your scientific neck is out a mile on this one, so I presume that you... You've been very careful, and
0: I feel supremely confident.
1: You must say, did you think of this really hard before you said we're going to all put it on the line
0: of
1: here?
0: Of course, I did. You know, look, the data is there and it's so robust, and there's so much more we haven't had a chance to look at. I am strongly suspecting that the scale and scope of what is there is going to be so mind-boggling that if NASA had a wholesale book burning tomorrow, they couldn't get rid of all the evidence.
1: All right, try this, Richard. Let's say that you were on the outside looking at the presentation that you're making, trying to dig holes in it and shoot holes in it. Have you turned around and tried to look at it from that...
0: Of course. I mean, the obvious thing is that we're looking at aberrations on the photographs. We're looking at single versions. And you can go through systematically, and when you know, when you realize, as I lay out, we're looking at three different technologies. They're actual film and lunar orbit.

0: I will not do that because I want us to go back to the moon and find out who, why, how, what, and when.
1: All right. On the wild card line, you're on the air with Richard Hoagland. Hello.
2: Good morning, Art. This is Greg, KVI.
1: In Seattle.
2: Yes. Tacoma, actually.
1: Tacoma, all right.
2: Richard, what an honor to speak to you.
0: Thank you.
2: In your book, you laid out three possibilities of the origin of the monuments of Mars, and it seems now that you're kind of changing your mind on that, that you're opening yourself up to the possibility of maybe there was a technical civilization here before.
0: On Mars, you mean?
2: No, here.
0: Well, no, I'm not changing. We're looking at a different world. We're looking at a different class of structures. We're looking at a different time frame. You know, when you look at the solar system, and again, I want to go back to Brookings, what really impresses me is how perceptive the Brookings document, in hindsight, was. How perceptive Carl Sagan was. He's changed, you know, he's gotten dumber in recent years, but he used to be a pretty bright guy. He said back in 1962 in a paper that relativistic spaceflight, visitors from some other solar system colonizing, staking out territory, doing incredible things in the solar system, might be anticipated and discovered through NASA's activities. It's amazing how Carl has kind of gotten a little bit slower since he wrote that paper.
2: I agree. But if you take what was that guest you had on Dreamland, R.W.?
1: R.W. Whitfield.
2: Yes. If you take the theory that he had, which I really don't want to agree with because it just seems so astounding anyway, but if you took that theory and you applied it to the moon, and let's say that at one time or throughout many times, according to him, that maybe man did achieve some sort of technological advancement that would have put him on the moon where he could have built those structures.
0: Let me stop you there. All right.
1: Thank you.
0: Let me. Don't go away.
1: He's gone.
0: Did you lose him?
1: No. Wait a minute. No, he's still there.
2: I'm here.
0: All right. Good. The provisional dating. Now everybody, hold on to your seats. Better sit down for this one. The provisional dating of the structures we're seeing on the moon. Again, if the meteor fluxes, as measured by the last 30 years of spaceflight, are nearly correct. Remember the long-duration exposure facility that NASA almost lost in Earth orbit, where they put it up and then they had the Challenger disaster? They couldn't go back up and retrieve it.
1: Oh, yes, yes.
0: And it almost entered?
1: Yes.
0: This was a device about the size of a boxcar, studded with different kinds of materials, called a long-duration exposure facility because it was designed to expose materials to the space environment, including micrometeorites. It stayed up much longer than it was intended, so we got a much better database for how meteorites whack the hell out of, you know, structural materials above the atmosphere. Using that data and applying it to the amount of degradation we're seeing in the lunar materials, the lunar structures, if these things are not a half a billion years old, I'll eat my hat. Now, why do I pick that time? Now, right away, that means they're not human. They're so far before. The only thing existing on Earth at a half a billion years, guys, was blue-green algae.
1: Well, of the
0: pond scum.
1: Of the present generation of humans.
0: Well, but let's keep that for a moment on the shelf.
1: What I'm getting at here,
0: and I didn't pick the half billion year thing just by accident. If the erosional curves are real, and if this stuff is that awesomely, achingly, incredibly old, that means these guys were there when life on Earth was not. Now, look at the coincidence, because that half-billion-year time frame is suddenly when life on Earth took a dramatic and startling and stunning upturn.
1: Less than a minute, Richard.
0: Do you begin to get my drift?
2: Yeah.
0: Are we possibly looking at a race of cosmic engineers who, in fact, created the context for the eventual evolution of life on this planet, in this solar system? In other words, I don't think we're looking at stuff from here at all, gentlemen. It is so much older and more vast.
1: Richard, you've been on here too long. Now you have to stay. one more hour, Richard. One more hour. All right?
0: What do I feel like? I'm in a Rod Serling movie?
1: Just say yes.
0: Okay.
1: We'll be back. Good morning. I've got Richard Hoagland. He's been with us the whole way, and it looks like he'll make it this morning. He's back on the East Coast, where it's already after 6 o'clock in the morning, so this guy has a real constitution. That's what I think. Anyway, we'll be back to him, and I've got a fax for him that's a devil's advocate.

0: sort of facts that I think it's from somebody who works for, is director of something called Horizon Technology up in the Seattle area. So that's a coming, Richard. A little bit of station keeping. KOGO Radio just announced that beginning not this Sunday, but next, they will begin carrying Dreamland in its entirety. That's San Diego, L.A. market beginning to carry Dreamland beginning a week from this coming Sunday. Congratulations, everybody in Southern California. You're going to really enjoy it. One other thing. There have been so many inquiries that I'm just going to go ahead and do it right now. If you want a tape of this program, the one you're hearing right now, you can call 24 hours a day and order it, and I can understand why you would want it. There has been so much detail in this program that it is a document of its own. The tape ordering number is area code 503-664-7966. Area code 503-664-7966. Copies of this program. Now, Richard?
1: Mm-hmm.
0: I want to read this to you, and then I'd like you to try and answer it, all right?
1: Okay.
0: It's from Horizon Technology, Gary Hawkins, the director of Horizon up in Seattle.
1: All right.
0: I'd like to play the devil's advocate and state what many will quietly think so that Richard can counter those silent critics. I digitally altered a photo of a space shuttle liftoff so that the face of Christ could be seen, blended into the photo. It was good enough I could likely collect from the National Enquirer. What can he say to the conspiratorialists who would say he's part of a scheme putting altered photos forward as real? The natural question, why would anyone go to the time and trouble? Several answers. One, for the same reason there are over 300 books on the Kennedy assassination, money. Two, for the Zephyr principle, which all governments know that the more falsehoods of people believe, the easier they are to manipulate. And three, as a diversion from other government projects. Please don't be mistaken, I'm a Hoagland fan.
1: Well, the obvious counter to that is go get the data and look at the photographs yourself. And NASA gave out, see, the thing that's going to keep the system honest is NASA gave out so many free copies of the original that there's a lot of photos all over the world, not just the United States, but in Canada, in England, in France, in Germany, in Italy, and, you know, the Far East, the Near East, archives, museums, private, you know, collections. We need to, with the Internet and with CNN and with global telecommunications, find those people who have original material, particularly if they have documented the source, and simply compare the various generations of pictures. I think that's one of the reasons why NASA has never, ever made a consistent argument against the geometry involved in the monuments of Mars. Remember, we discovered and measured our geometry on orthographically corrected pictures from the Viking mission of Mars.
0: Right.
1: When we published that data at the NASA Lewis Research Center, when we laid it out in an invited presentation for NASA Lewis, I expected, at the very least, that somebody in NASA would make the measurements and claim they didn't work. Instead, what they've done is the character assassination we've gotten used to, because in hindsight I now know that if someone in NASA were to attempt to replicate the data and it did work, they wouldn't dare publish it because it would go against the prevailing political wisdom. And if they tried to alter the data to demonstrate, quote, it didn't work, they could always count on or be apprehensive of that someone somewhere in the world with an unaltered NASA Viking data set would come forth with a measurement that proved it did work, and then they would be caught in the cover-up.
0: Richard, do you think the government's on the Internet?
1: Of course. Are you serious?
0: No, not fully. I was just trying to suggest that a lot of the traffic, and I've seen some of it on Internet, you just never know where it might be from, huh?
1: Well, the fact is that these photographs exist in so many places. And again, I got onto this through private archives. You know, Mr. Wonky was terribly helpful.
0: Mm-hmm.
1: There are people who've been assiduously collecting NASA data from 20, 30 years. there's too much of it. It's like my grandmother used to say, you can't stuff all the feathers back in the pillowcase. We're going to be able to prove by comparing old data with new data up to and including the Clementine data, which we must, of course, demand. I mean, 1.5 million images on how many CDs
0: right.
1: that would be stacked up halfway from here to the moon. That data, by the way, is not covered by the Space Act. There is nothing that mandates that that data will ever be turned over to the people. The fact that it is all on CD, meaning we could see it tomorrow, and they're not planning to release it until December, indicates to me that somebody somewhere is very busy with a cray removing from one data set any incriminating objects. Because look, if you look at the moon with low enough resolution, it will look like the moon should look. It's only if you explore the details and if you understand lighting geometry and the refractive index of materials and you make comparisons that you find with current computer technology what we have found. I think that the computer nerds of the world are going to come into their own, frankly, Art.
0: So do I.
1: Because this is now where democracy really comes to the fore.
0: I object to the term nerd.
1: Well, I don't because it's just a name, all right?
0: Well, it is,
1: means
0: but
1: someone
0: it's...
1: someone who has spent a lot of time getting to be an expert, and I used to take it as a kind of a weird compliment, because when my friends were running around dissipating, I was looking at lunar data, and now it's paying off.
0: Well, all right, Richard, I don't like it. I don't like nerd. It's insulting, and it doesn't do justice to the work that's been done by the individual who has the knowledge that's being scoffed at. I don't like nerd. Hello there on the wildcard line. You're on the air with Richard Hoagland.
2: Hi, Art. Hi, Richard. This is Gary in Tacoma listening on KVI.
0: Yes, Gary.
2: If you remember, I'm the guy who said he stumbled onto the unified field theory a while back. I've called your show a couple times.
0: Yes, I recall it.
2: Yeah, I'm so happy to hear about the structures, the tetrahedral structure and the equilateral triangles, because it's a key point in my theory, as a matter
1: of
2: fact. Wait,
1: well, one of the problems that we're going to have is now separating on the moon those things which are natural from those things that are not, dependent upon resolution, of course. We have had the idea that every time you see a hole, it's a crater, an impact crater. What has not been recognized, and I will send you to any decent lunar map, notice, if you will, how many of the craters are hexagonal in form.
2: Right. It's the hexagon is the center of the cube, which is the key part to my theory.
1: Well, and the cube, of course, is two interlocked tetrahedra.
2: Yeah.
1: And you know 27 lines on the general cubic surface, hyperdimensional solution by Coxeter and others.
2: Right. Now, the thing I want to point out is that the reason I think the government wants to suppress this data immensely is the fact that if you have access to the unified field theory, you understand how systems work. And if you apply that to sociology, you understand that the chaos in this country is artificially created so that the forms of order basically have all the power and can control what goes on. So it's a power thing. It's retaining power to suppress this. And I think that it's in their best interest to try and keep it from the public so they don't think about...
1: But is it in ours?
2: What?
1: Is it in our best interest?
2: No, definitely.
1: Okay.
2: So
1: well,
2: that's why I'm so happy to hear about what all you've done. And I know it must have taken years to...
1: It has taken almost 2 years. And the hardest part, you know what the hardest part has been, Art?
0: What?
1: Not telling anybody. I mean, can you imagine
0: yes.
1: what I've been going through sitting at a computer screen staring at something that Arthur and other, you know, comrades of mine in the science and the science fiction fields would drool, would give their right arm to know exists.
0: Oh, yes.
1: And we have not been able to say anything because I have had to build the airtight case. There are no loopholes. There
0: well, I certainly,
1: no
0: I absolutely agree, Richard, that if you had come out and you weren't ready, it would have been disastrous, even to a future look into this.
1: Yep.
0: And
1: well,
0: so,
1: see, this, by the way, is why all those kooky, idiotic books by Cooper and others about the insanity going on the moon have all been disinformation. We have been subjected to a absolutely brilliant disinformation campaign from the day that Armstrong stepped foot on the moon, which basically had the effect of marginalizing and segregating various parts of the population. There's a whole cadre of books that basically the bottom line is we never went there. It was all done in a hangar in Phoenix, right?
0: Well, obscuring reality with the fantastic, yes.
1: Then there's the whole cadre that claim, oh, there are alien bases on the moon, and they're in lockstep with the government, and they've got big, you know, huge vats with human body parts floating in them and all this garbage, okay?
0: Yeah, I know.
1: Then there's the group which claim that there's top secret, incredible super science developed by the Trilateral Commission, and the brain drain is stealing all kinds of British scientists, you know, the alternative three scenario.
0: Yeah, sure.
1: Each of these, I now believe, is absolute claptrap designed to keep the New York Times from ever looking at a lunar photograph and saying, what's that?
0: So the media is manipulated that easily?
1: Well, because they're lazy.
0: I know it's true.
1: I mean, I worked with them.
0: All right.
1: I was part of it, and I know they're awfully, awfully lazy.
0: All right, on the wild card line, it's Richard Hoagland you're on the air with. Hello.
3: Hello, Art. This is Kevin from Phoenix again.
0: Hi, Kevin.
3: Hi. Listen, I've got a bunch of notes here, and I was curious, Mr. Hoagland, good evening or good morning. I was wondering if you could tell me again the equilateral triangles in relationship to the clock again.
1: The relationship to the clock.
3: Yeah, you were saying that one triangle was...
1: All right. If you imagine a clock with midnight at the top and
3: at
1: the bottom and all that, the Oort triangle is... Roughly, as I remember, I'm not sitting here looking at it, but as I remember it, it's about straight up and down. It's a line relatively parallel to the lunar spin axis.
3: Okay.
1: So that the one point is on midnight, and the other point, you know, the points are 120 degrees apart, right?
3: Okay.
1: And then the other triangle, which is formed by taking the bright highlight parts of the crater wall and connecting those, are upside down. In other words, the point is at 6 o'clock and the other two points are midway between.
3: Okay.
1: And you'll see this on the video very clearly because we did a false color where we substituted color for grayscale.
3: And that was what I thought you had said, and I had drawn that out. And oddly enough, that appears to me similar to the Star of David.
1: Exactly. It's the flag of Israel.
3: So
1: that's a two-dimensional tetrahedron, interlocked tetrahedron.
3: So, given everything that you said so far, if you were to try to communicate with some species or something in the future,
1: right?
3: Let's say, you would try and draw something that was for sure would not occur in nature, which would be a circle, and any given straight line actually doesn't occur in nature as well as I know.
1: Or repetitive straight lines in any geometric pattern.
3: So the Star of David, when you said that, I'm like, oh, man.
1: If you're not familiar with our Mars work, you have to see the UN briefing. It's not just a geometry. It's a specific geometry designed to communicate a specific level of information.
3: That cannot occur naturally.
1: That's right.
3: So, having said that, the other thing that I have in my notes was that NASA seems to have... a mission or a rationale of denial. There has to be a reason that they're not telling us this.
1: Well, at what point in the morning did you join us?
3: At about 12 o'clock local time.
1: Okay, so
3: which is about an hour, I believe, after you started.
1: Yeah, you missed my discussion of the Brookings Report. What we have found is a NASA study that was commissioned very early in NASA's history, a few months after it was formed in 58, which basically... told the agency that if they discovered artifacts or evidence of ETs, they should hush them up because if they didn't, they might destroy civilization.
3: Exactly.
1: So we've had this ticking logical time bomb at the heart of the edifice.
3: So
1: we have a whole bunch of honest, visionary, dedicated people, and deep inside, they're serving a structure which basically can't fulfill their dreams because if it does, they've been told... they will destroy that which they hold most dear.
0: All right, caller, one
1: it's
0: comment.
1: It's like Hal in 2001. The metaphor. Remember Hal went crazy because he had two conflicting programs?
0: Yes, oh yes. Caller, listen, we've got to go. Any final comment?
3: No, sir, I don't have time. I'll talk to you tomorrow.
0: Right, take care. Thank you. Go ahead. Yes, I remember Hal, of course. On the toll-free line, you're on the air with Richard Hoagland. Hello.
4: Yes, I have a couple of questions I'd like to ask.
0: All right, where are you, sir?
4: Anchorage, Alaska, sir.
0: All right.
4: Do you know of an FTP site where I can get some of these high-resolution images, or is there a way I can subscribe to some kind of fact file through the Internet? Because I got an email account, and I was wondering if I could get to them, kind of.
0: All right, what's his best shot, Richard?
1: The best shot would be to, on the Internet, find the government Internet address for the National Space Science Data Center, which is at the Goddard Space Flight Center right outside Washington, D.C. That is the NASA-designated archive of all this data, and that's where we've been getting our data from. The other possibility is the Manned Spacecraft Center in Houston, Texas, which is another NASA center. And then there are other archives scattered around. There's one in Hawaii, the Planetary Data Science Center in Hawaii. There's one at the University at Brown University in Providence, Rhode Island. But I would start with the NSSDC, because I know they're on the Internet. And the librarians there are very friendly and very helpful, and you just ask for the frame numbers, and you order them, and they'll be a few dollars per frame, and you'll want 8x10 neg.
0: Yeah, do you actually have an Internet address for them?
1: I don't have it in front of me, all right, but it's so easy to find.
0: Okay. On the wildcard line, you're on the air with Richard Hoagland. Hello.
5: Oh, and I'm delighted. Good evening, Art. Good evening, Mr. Hoagland.
0: Hi, where are you,
5: this
0: sir?
5: This is James, KSBN, Spokane, Washington.
0: Wonderful.
5: I called you a while back about the artificiality of Phobos and Deimos.
0: Yes.
5: Being placed in orbit around 1877, discovered by Asaph Hall.
0: Yes, I recall.
5: I didn't go along with the explanation that I received from, I think his name was Mr. Flanderer.
1: Oh, Tom Van Flandern?
5: Yeah.
0: That's right. I had him on Dreamland.
5: Uh-huh. Mr. Hoagland, it's been long observed there's been lights in craters. Arcturus comes
1: That's
5: to mind.
1: Right. You mean Aristarchus?
5: Yeah, excuse me. Yeah. And it's seen at certain times when the librations of the moon are just right, and you can look directly dead center into the crater.
1: Mm-hmm.
5: And,
1: well, William Herschel, who yeah. was a brilliant astronomer, in fact, he was kind of the grandfather
5: of
1: big-time astronomy in England, mm-hmm. he observed an eclipse of the moon mm-hmm. with his big reflectors. He built big reflectors. And he described Art seeing, like, bonfires glowing, about 150 points of red, deep red light during
5: yeah.
1: a total eclipse of the moon.
0: Wow.
1: Blew him away. Couldn't understand what was causing, because he thought they were volcanoes.
0: Glass reflections.
1: Glass reflections.
5: That was my thought, exactly.
1: The atmospheric refraction of the sun behind the Earth.
0: Mm-hmm.
5: A couple other thoughts. Bill Gates would be, I think, an excellent source of funds for having $6 billion that he wants to give away
1: for
5: any kind
1: of... Do you know Mr. Gates?
5: No.
1: We need a private mission to the moon.
0: Tell you what, Richard, a lot of people listening do know Mr. Gates.
1: Well, if Mr. Gates wants to go down in history as opening the system...
5: Exactly.
1: ...and providing a renaissance for the American century, this is the way to do it.
5: Also,
1: the space program, gentlemen, was still born. The Kennedy vision
5: right.
1: never got off the launching pad. It was choked off by a bunch of timid wimps.
5: Right.
1: And we've got to take it back.
5: There's two things that come to mind in listening to your...
0: Very quickly, Colin.
5: Yes. About one in Genesis, it talks about the Lord looked down and he saw that there was nothing impossible for man when he was watching them build the Tower of Babel, and that they were using very advanced materials like bituminous byproducts for the mortar and whatever else, and that by scrambling their tongues and whatever else like that, mm-hmm. They had to disband their project. And also another one.
0: All right, there won't, as a caller, there's not going to be time. Thank you, and Richard, I want you to hold on for a moment. It'll be back now to Richard Hoagland. Richard.
1: Mm hmm.
0: You ready?
1: I guess.
0: You're holding up?
1: I think so.
0: Good. on the toll-free line, you're on the air with Richard Hoagland. Hi. Hello there.
6: Hi there. How you doing?
0: Okay, sir. Where are you?
6: Oh, this is Brian from Sacramento, KSDE.
0: Indeed. Welcome to the show. Go ahead.
6: Oh, I just have a question for Richard there. It's, do you have a book out, and what... If you do, what the name of it is, and how can I get it?
0: Oh, good. Hit your book, Richard.
1: Okay, well, this work, of course, began with our Mars investigation, and the book is titled The Monuments of Mars, A City on the Edge of Forever. We revised it in 1992, including the material we presented at the United Nations. We also have a series of video briefings of NASA. Remember, we've been invited in the front door at NASA to show our Mars work now 5 times. The NASA Lewis presentation is on tape, the UN presentation is on tape, and our lunar work is going to be volume 3 of the video series, and it will be available through the 800 number probably within about a month.
0: Go ahead and give that out again.
1: Okay, 1-800-424-0031, ask for operator 5. That's 1-800-424-0031, operator 5.
0: She'll be busy. Operator 5 is going to be busy. All right, on the wild card line, you're on the air.
1: They will put you on a reservation list because it's not there yet, guys. Just be patient.
0: With Richard Hoagland. Hello.
7: Hello, Art.
0: Yes, where are you, sir?
7: This is Mike in San Diego.
0: San Diego. Okay, Mike.
7: Well, wow, this is some pretty fascinating stuff tonight.
0: Yes.
7: I wanted to ask Richard what his opinion on what happened with the Phobos 2 satellite from Russia a few years ago.
1: Funny you should ask. Doesn't it strike everybody as kind of curious that as we get to the end of the process, we get so dumb and stupid and can't do anything straight? In the beginning, when space was brand new and we didn't know what we were doing, we had problems, right?
0: Right.
1: Rockets went down instead of up, spacecraft went over instead of out.
0: Right.
1: And then we got very good and we had stunning data. And we got late data live. Even the Russians were able to give data. And now suddenly nobody can do anything straight.
0: It is.
1: Obviously, I think that's not what's going on. I think that there's major political tampering and there is desperation because it's almost like we're in quarantine. It almost as if the fix is in at so many levels, and no matter what nation. Remember I said earlier this evening that as I began to inquire about the Japanese car company, Honda, that sent a mission to the moon,
0: right.
1: The day after I inquired, there appeared a thing in the Tokyo Times saying spacecraft crashed on moon, no pictures.
0: What do you think what you're doing now will cause them? Are they going to panic, Richard?
1: I hope so, because people who panic do dumb, stupid things. It's time that we got rid of this crew and got some honest folks to run the show. I am so appalled by the politics of this that I almost cannot describe my feelings. I worked with Walter Cronkite. I thought I knew the moon. I lived vicariously with Armstrong and Aldrin and Cernan and Schmidt and, you know, all the guys that went and risked their lives. And I now know, looking at this data, that we almost killed them because they were too close and they almost hit this stuff. And then when they came home, we told them they couldn't say anything. And I almost could guarantee that that's the reason that Buzz Aldrin went into a tailspin and became an alcoholic and had all his enormous problems. I talked with a colleague of his the other day that shared an office with Aldrin in Science Applications, Inc. for several years, and he was telling me that they really got very close and very intimate, and they, you know, went hiking and they did all kinds of things until one day he asked Aldrin innocently, "Did you guys see anything really interesting on the moon?" And he said that Aldrin got absolutely furious at him and never talked to him again. And I said to my friend, "Don't you think that was a bit of an overreaction?"
0: I'll say.
1: And he said, "Yes." Are you aware, Art, that Buzz Aldrin is publishing with another writer a fictional book in 1995 about the discovery of alien artifacts on the moon?
0: No, oh my God. Really? Really?
1: Really?
0: He's in the middle of that now?
1: Yep. Now, what do you suppose that's all about?
0: I don't know. Something that just has to be released, maybe, on his part.
1: Maybe. It's high time we simply got to the bottom of this, you know, just for our general sanity.
0: I couldn't agree more.
1: How can we live in a schizophrenic culture where we're supposed to have a set of documents that says that government is a servant of the people, and in fact, we're their slaves? Because he who has knowledge controls everything.
0: Well, it would only be the most important story of known human history, and here you are, perhaps, with it.
1: I can't wait for you to see the data.
0: Yeah, it's staggering, Richard.
1: And just in case anybody's wondering, we have diversified tapes. We have multiple copies. We have multiple copies of photographs and discs and negatives and prints, and there's no way this genie will be stuffed back in the bottle.
0: No black men running in and grabbing it.
1: Although I must say that I'm getting a lot of pen pals.
0: Richard, hold on. Let me correct that. Not black men, but men in black.
1: Men in black. it's late, Art.
0: Yeah, it's late is right. Hello, on the wild card line, you're on the air with Richard Hoagland.
8: Hello, Art. Hello, Richard. This is Jason Bellingham.
0: Hi, Jason.
8: I have a question about the Viking, the biological experiments when it went to Mars.
0: Yes.
1: Yes.
8: I was wondering if you could comment a little bit on that. I know they did a gas exchange experiment, a labeled release experiment, and a pyrolytic release experiment.
1: Wait. You really expect me to follow this at 6 o'clock in the morning? I've been up all night.
8: Well, even more general than that, I know that they all showed some positive, they showed positive signals of life.
1: Yes, they did.
8: But after that, they did more studies to show that, oh, they could all be explained by inorganic chemical reactions.
1: Yeah, funny chemistry was the, although if you actually look at the details of the AIM studies, they never really got the curves right. NASA, again, claims that which it can't substantiate. You know, it reminds me of that old joke. Remember Chevy Chase said, you know, used to come on Saturday Night Live and say, I'm Chevy Chase and you're not?
8: Mm-hmm.
1: Well, NASA's attitude is, we're NASA and you're not.
0: And you're not, right.
1: And no one has had the temerity, the chutzpah, to basically ask them what's really going on, to show us the data. When you look at those experiments, they did not duplicate Levin's curves or Aoyama's curves or some of the other real experiments from Mars. They came close. But in this game, close is no cigar. If we just came close, what do you think they would do to us? You got to have it. And they didn't have it, but they lived on their reputation. And until they killed seven human beings, all right, which was an agency disaster of the first magnitude, we basically let them have a free ride. Now look what's happened. We have telescopes that go into orbit with lenses that can... Oh, you want to hear the really extraordinary, you know, headline of the hour?
0: Yes.
1: One of our Mars members on my prodding wrote to the Space Telescope Institute and asked them if they could, very innocently, nothing given away, could you gentlemen please point out Hubble toward the moon and take pictures?
0: Right.
1: Guess what the response was officially on letterhead from the Space Telescope Institute from NASA?
8: What?
0: The moon's too close?
1: The moon is too bright. You got it. Now do you begin to question, maybe is the mirror, was the mirror ever flawed, gentlemen?
0: Yeah. I
1: now
0: know.
1: The fact is that some of this structure is so big it can be seen with Hubble. And since we now know where to look and you can look at Crisium and see it under the correct lighting from Earth, one of the things I'm going to do in Los Angeles is to lay out for the amateur astronomer crowd in Southern California how you can see this stuff from the ground.
0: Mm-hmm.
1: There was, back in the 1950s, the Astronomer Royal of England, H.P. Wilkins, who wrote a series of books, who thought he saw a 60-mile-long lunar bridge. Remember that, Art?
0: I vaguely do, yes, a lunar
1: bridge. And guess where he thought he saw it?
0: I'll bite.
1: Mare Crisium.
0: Aha. Uh-huh.
1: I think what he saw now was part of the structure of the dome collapsing and causing light reflections for a while, and then it collapsed to the surface, and of course it would go away.
0: I think we better give your fax number again, please, Richard. A lot of people are going to want to get hold of you directly.
1: Okay. Area code 201-271-1703. And if you want to come and see these pictures, be prepared to stay a while, because I'm going to do this in 3 hours in two segments on Sunday night, what is it, June... what is Sunday next?
0: Well, I'm not sure what
1: June
0: Sunday...
1: June 12th? Yeah.
0: Yes.
1: June 12th at the LAX Hyatt at the airport at the UFO Expo West. I'm going to talk about Clementine, the Mars data, the Moon-Mars connection, and show hundreds of photographs of structures the likes of which you would not believe.
0: And this is the first time, isn't it, Richard, that you've ever done anything in front of a UFO group?
1: Well, not exactly, but it's certainly one of my very rare, you know, occasions that I do this.
0: Mm-hmm. All right. Wildcard Line, you're on the air with Richard Hoagland. Hello.
9: You're on the air.
0: Hello.
9: Answer it.
0: Going once. Going twice.
9: Hello.
0: Hello.
9: Is this Richard Hoagland?
1: It is.
9: I'd like to ask you about... have you checked out the book, Somebody Else Is on the Moon?
1: Yes, George, what's his name?
10: Leonard.
1: George Leonard. I unfortunately think, I think Mr. Leonard passed away. Is he still with us?
10: I don't know, but
1: okay,
10: I've got his book here with his photographs.
1: I think that, frankly, looking at those pictures, there's nothing there. I think that's part of the disinformation. If it isn't, I think Mr. Leonard was incredibly naive, and I think what he interprets as what he calls them, X-beams and drillers and all that,
0: right,
1: is massive mega-engineering that no one in their right mind would ever have proposed. But in looking at his photographs, they're so bad in quality compared to what we've got. And plus the technology, all he had was basically prints from NASA headquarters or from Goddard, and then he would photographically enlarge them. We have applied the state-of-the-art computer technology, and frankly, I think that's our edge. You know, when you can redo and redo and re-enhance until you can actually bring out subtleties.
0: That's right.
1: So you can see it. You've got basically the edge that the government has had all these years.
0: All right. Wildcard line, you're on the air with Richard Hoagland.
11: Yes, Santa Maria, California.
0: Yes, sir.
11: Got a couple of questions. What do you think these structures are? What were they used for? And what are these aliens like? And do you think there might have been an atmosphere on the moon at one time?
1: Well, if we have domes, if we have sealed environments with multiple compartmentalization, no, there wasn't an atmosphere. Whoever was doing this was trying to create an artificial environment, very much like the biosphere or Paulo Soleri's arcologies. What they were like, I haven't a clue. Remember, we're looking at structures, not people. We can go there and find out, which is absolutely what has to happen. And in, what was the third question?
0: No, he's now gone.
1: Were they living structures? Yeah, we're looking at living structures. And you can get into some pretty amazing scenarios to even cover the extent of what we're seeing.
0: In other words, Richard, for example, you can look through one of the clear portions of, say, one of the windows and see the other side of the structure?
1: Yes.
0: Or something internally in the
1: yep.
0: structure, or what?
1: Well, what you see are multi-level planes reflecting and scattering light at different angles. You see 3D tetrahedral hexagonal geometry, where you have three different angles coming together. You can see footings for the dome in one area on the southwestern edge of Ukurt. There's a crater called Kaladny, and just north of Kaladny, if you look at a lunar map, there's a wonderful lunar orbiter shot, which is 385M, and then you want to get 385H, 1H, 2, and H3. These are frame numbers. The M's are a medium shot. The H's are nested inside the M's as high resolution, 8 times better detail footprints laid out across the lunar surface because of the projected geometry of how the lunar orbiter was looking north, northeast.
0: Right.
1: When you look closely at the H's of the 85 series, you will see some amazing structure. You will see row upon row upon row upon row of double craters. Our producer here in New York called them post holes. I termed them stringers, and Ron Nix, one of our geologists, thought they were the structural footings of the north edge of the dome that basically held up all this massive megatonnage of glass and titanium and steel. Whatever they are, they're incredibly regular, they're 3D, and they're anchored in a crystalline, semi-transparent matrix, and you're looking through several layers, and I'll show all this in Los Angeles, so, keep your head on.
0: Kind of a technical question. Richard, stories have a sort of lives of their own in the way that they build, and what occurs is, at some point, they reach a critical mass. Then, all of a sudden, the mass, the big networks, CNN, all the rest of them, will be there. Then you have a sort of critical mass situation. How long do you think it might take this story to build to that critical mass?
1: Well, I have my targeted list of media people, some of whom have very well-known names, who have been quietly asking me to provide them with proof. This has been since Mars Observer disappeared. I now have assembled what I and my team believes is proof. And our plan is to send them copies, rough cuts, in a few days of the Ohio State presentation.
0: Right.
1: And follow that up with personal briefings. And if it doesn't ignite at that point, then they're deaf, dumb, and blind, as my grandmother used to say. But the fact is that every scientist who's seen this data so far is absolutely boggled. And we live in a culture where media will be driven by the scientists. If the scientists say, yes, it's got to be there, we've got to find out, there'll be excitement. If scientists yawn, nothing will happen, because media doesn't understand how to do any investigation on its own.
0: But you're telling us they're not yawning.
1: They're not yawning. Absolutely. Just the contrary.
0: Any of the people that you addressed in Ohio willing to stand up and have a microphone or a camera?
1: Oh, yeah. Absolutely. I mean, you ought to have Bruce Cornett on from Lamont. He's not with him now, but he was with Lamont Doherty. Jim Rjavec, who works for the EPA, I don't think that his EPA job would preclude him from doing an interview with you. But I would wait a few days until I can get more data into their hands. It's unfair to ask a scientist to make comments when they've only seen a very few pieces.
0: All right. Well, this story is important enough. So when you get them the data that you feel would convince them utterly...
1: They're going to get their video the same as you're going to get yours.
0: I understand. but theirs is a scientific look. Mine is just a look. And so
1: everybody's going to get the same thing.
0: What I'm saying, Richard, is I understand that.
1: I will follow up with them with hard copy and disk.
0: I understand. Yes, please. So, and now my question is, once you get somebody that you have supplied all the data you want to, get me their name, I'll have them on.
1: Can do.
0: Does that seem like a logical follow-up?
1: No problemo.
0: All right. On the toll-free line, you're on the air with Richard Hoagland. Hello, where are you?
12: I'm Robert, and I'm in Everett.
0: Okay, Robert, go ahead.
12: Okay, Richard... I'm in Lowly Country.
1: I know.
12: And guess what?
1: What?
12: Carl Sagan, he made me understand everything there is to know about space, right? Okay? Now listen. Okay? In the last Cosmos show, he said, freedom of information is important. And where's he now?
0: All right, thank you. I don't know where we were going with that. Freedom of information is important, and where is he now? Well, I guess referring to the Sagan turnaround. Do you have any comments on Sagan and what's happened to him?
1: Well, you know, let me try to defend Carl for a second here.
0: All right.
1: Carl and I were good friends. I stayed at his house. He went on some of the ship cruises I arranged in my, you know, multifarious career. I organized seminars at sea on the QE2 and on the Stottendam, and we've shared a number of things over the years together, and I certainly care as much as he does about the future of the space program and the future of this country. Carl is willing to put himself on the line in terms of nuclear issues. You know, whether you agree with someone or not, the fact that they're willing to be arrested, go to jail for their beliefs,
0: I think
1: is a very important data point. If someone who believes that passionately in certain things is approached by a government structure that basically lays out that if this comes out in the wrong way, it will destroy civilization, don't you think that good men and good women can be bought by a combination of that? Because who wants to have on their shoulders responsibility for, you know, radically altering or destroying...
0: All right, Richard, let's say he went for it, and that's a good answer. Now, what about you? Suppose somebody came to you with the exact same appeal, and we've only got a minute.
1: They haven't. I can tell you that categorically.
0: All right.
1: If they did, I'd ask them to provide me with real evidence. And I mean real evidence, not just propaganda. Because I do think there will be some substantial alteration, but my predisposition would be that those who are in danger of being destroyed are people who are in power to remain in power. That knowledge is power, and here we have the most extraordinary possibility for empowerment and democratization of a physics and a technology that can not only save the planet, but can empower individuals, that we cannot allow it to be suppressed any longer.
0: Richard, that has to be the final word. You have been a pleasure. You've been a trooper, too. This is 5 hours. That's a long interview, Richard. But it was worth every minute of it. Thank you, and I'll see you on Dreamland.
1: Okay.
0: Take care. Richard Hoagland. All right, everybody, that's it. I'm sorry. The clock actually rules us all. If you want a tape of this program, you can call area code 503-664-7966. 503-664-7966, 24 hours a day. If it's busy, I suggest you keep trying. Thank you all. See you tomorrow.

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1: From the great American Southwest and the high desert, I bid you all good evening or good morning and welcome to another edition of the best, I say again, the best in live overnight talk radio. I'm Art Bell, and this should be a most interesting program this evening or this morning on what I'm calling Coast to Coast AM PM, because I don't know what else to call it since it occurs in both time frames. There's a lot of news to talk about, and we'll get to that. I've been piling it up now for a couple of days because of course, of the incredible program yesterday with Richard Hoagland, author of Monuments of Mars. And all day long, I've been fielding calls asking for the number to order tapes of that program. Okay. I wonder how many of you remember a story that was circulating, a strange story that was circulating, about six GIs, six military folk, who somehow, and we're about to get the story, by the way, got together, used a Ouija board, went off on some sort of odyssey, A-W-O-L, and then were strangely, inexplicably, given an honorable discharge. None of the story made any sense to me. I was always trying to reach out and find out more. Well, this morning, this evening, this morning, whatever, we're going to do that. We're going to find out more because I have a guest who was one of the six. His name is Vance Davis. At this point, he's in New Mexico, and in a moment, it is to New Mexico we will go. So a surprise opportunity to interview somebody that finally will tell us the real story. Stand by for that. As I said, a lot to talk about. Oh, and of course, from 10 till 11 o'clock last night on ABC, Turning Point, Irresistible, and we will be talking about that. But right now, let us go to New Mexico, state of New Mexico, and talk to now an ex-GI, somebody who took off because of what a Ouija board said. Vance Davis, welcome to the program, and good evening. Good morning, I suppose. Well, no, again, hold on. Let me switch it and do it over here instead. Vance Davis, you're on the air.
2: Hello, Art. How you doing tonight?
1: I'm just fine. Well, I tell you, Vance, what happened to you and the five others circulated almost as a myth or a rumor. When I first heard it on the air and people started calling about it, I didn't know what to make of it. It was just like it was one of those rumors, but apparently it's true, isn't it?
2: Some of the rumors aren't, but the majority, we did go AWOL. We did get information from the Ouija board. And as we'll probably discuss tonight, some of those things that we were told have occurred. A lot of things from the Ouija board we threw out as garbage. But we did get some interesting things that we did give to the government.
1: All right, let's back up a little bit. Where were you stationed, first of all?
2: Well, in a place called Augsburg, Germany, Field Station Augsburg.
1: Field Station Augsburg. All right, is that a big base or a small base?
2: Well, it's one of the largest listening posts in the free world.
1: Oh, it's a listening post.
2: Not anymore. It's gone from what I understand now, so I moved everything to England.
1: Okay, when was this?
2: This was in 1990. Yes, sir.
1: And how many people would you guess were stationed there then?
2: Well, we had Sheridan Concern, Flight Concern. You had the artillery people there. I would say close to probably, maybe at one point, maybe 5,000 to 8,000 people.
1: All right, Vance. You were living on or off base?
2: I was living on base, on Sheridan Concern.
1: On base.
2: Yes, sir.
1: Sheridan Concern is what, an on base housing area of some sort?
2: They had three concerns there, which is like your separate bases within the place.
1: Mm-hmm. All right, so These other five, I guess it was a total of five men, you're one of those, and one woman, is that correct?
2: Correct, yes, sir.
1: You all knew each other socially, or, what, in other words, what were you doing sitting around a Ouija board?
2: Well, we, three of us went to school together in 1983 in Pensacola, Florida. Then we kind of got back together in Augsburg, working fairly the same job, and met three others. We were doing parapsychology research.
1: Parapsychology research?
2: Yes, trying
1: what,
2: to...
1: What in the world were you doing in a field like that in the military?
2: Well, I've always had an interest in it growing up, and so had the others, so we decided on our off time to basically do some research. Germany is known for its old arts, as it's called over there.
1: Oh, yes.
2: And we decided to kind of see if it's true or a bunch of garbage.
1: So what were you investigating besides the Ouija board? I mean, how did it begin?
2: Well, we were investigating the garbage, basically the charlatans, the fakers.
1: Right.
2: You know, tarot cards, stuff like that, and whether they had any concept.
1: No.
2: Right.
1: Yeah.
2: We did hypnosis. We found some interesting things with that. We ended up with the Ouija board, believe it or not, because we were tired of each other's company.
1: Really?
2: One of the members said, well, let's finish it up right here tonight. And that was in April of 1990, and we sat down with the...
1: What do you mean finish it up?
2: Well, basically, to finish our research, we were spending most of the time together at work and most of the time off of work. And I'm sure, as you know, Art, you get tired of each other after a while.
1: After a while. Mm-hmm.
2: Yeah, so.
1: So, all right, so you were ready to bring this thing to a conclusion. By the way, before we continue, mm-hmm. What had you concluded?
2: Over that.
1: Yeah.
2: That many of the devices are just that, show devices. There's no purpose and no use for them. A true psychic or a true person that has some insight, and everybody has insight, we've concluded. It's just that some people are trained better than others, that they don't need these devices, that everything that is needed for the human race is inside of us.
1: From a parapsychological point of view?
2: Yes.
1: Mm-hmm.
2: That we have abilities that can be tracked and probably even tracked better by certain authorities than we can even see today.
1: Of those things that you looked at, what percentage did you find that were charlatans?
2: Of 10 cases we reviewed, we found probably about 70%.
1: 70%?
2: Yes, sir.
1: That's pretty sad. All right, so you were going to conclude it. You sat down at the Ouija board with the five others. And then what?
2: Well, we did our research before we did that. We wanted to protect ourselves because, of course, we're all grown up in the church around here. So we basically did some research and talked to some people, and we did a prayer. We also asked, many people may understand this, asked the light to come in to help us and prayed for Jesus to guide our hand. If we were to get anything, then if not, then if we weren't supposed to do this, then give us a message that we weren't supposed to do this.
1: Those who would share... the faith in Jesus with you would say that you were dabbling with the devil.
2: And I would tend to agree because there's no directions on the board or how to use the board. If you're messing, it's like a person, Art, that is messing with a computer that has no knowledge of it. You don't know what you're messing with.
1: Mm-hmm.
2: So in a way, you're messing with something that you know nothing about. And
1: I can identify with that. I blundered my way through several computer tragedies before I became literate enough not to destroy what I was building.
2: Well, I went through the fast course to the military on how to do that. So,
1: At any rate, so I identify with that. So there you were, blundering your way in, sitting down at a Ouija board. Were you guys drinking?
2: No. We did not. We didn't have a drink for the next probably 5 months.
1: No drugs.
2: No drugs.
1: All right. So you sat down at the Ouija board first time. What happened?
2: The best way I can put it, an energy or a person showed up to the board, and you basically felt it. The energy in the room got very highly energized, which was interesting to say the least.
1: Did all six of you put your hand on the little...
2: I and Ken Beeson were the only two that did that. The others basically recorded the information.
1: Okay.
2: And never once, an interesting side of this, and we've had Catholic Church officials, we've had them talk to us and everything else, not one word was misspelled during the whole time.
1: Not one
2: out
1: misspelling?
2: Out of eight sessions, not,
1: really?
2: One misspelled word.
1: Are you much at spelling?
2: I have problems.
1: What about the other hand?
2: Ken, he has even worse problems than I do. So we're not good.
1: Have you ever tried the trick of taking your hand and somebody else's hand and holding them together and then collapsing each one of the fingers but the center one and putting pressure on the two of them and then feeling it? It feels like it belongs to neither person.
2: Correct. Yes, I have. I have done that.
1: Uh-huh.
2: Really weird feeling, aren't
1: you?
2: Yeah,
1: very weird feeling. A disconnected, sort of unusual feeling. Now, I wonder if there is a parallel to two hands on the Ouija.
2: That's a good question. I've never been asked that, but there could be. I know we it's like a phone booth in the way that, you're basically opening yourself up to the energy. The Ouija board and the whole thing that goes around is actually a piece of plastic, and it's nothing. It's you that's doing it.
1: That's right.
2: You know, it's like someone saying, well, a gun kills. No, a gun doesn't kill.
1: That's
2: the
1: right.
2: Person behind the gun kills.
1: That's right. All right. So,
2: but at times it had a feeling our hands were numb at times. It didn't feel like ours sometimes.
1: All right. So tell me, how did it go exactly? I mean, here it is moving around. You ask, no doubt, who it is or what it is, and
2: mm-hmm.
1: What answer did you get?
2: Well, we got introduced. Basically, she said, and it was a woman. It felt very womanly, I guess, in the way it was moving. A person named Sapphire, and we asked who it was, and she, where she was from. And she basically said she used to be a woman from Georgia, believe it or not.
1: Georgia.
2: Yeah. So it was someone in the other realm, which had me and both Ken and most of us really spooked because
1: I'm
2: we're
1: sure.
2: Talking so-called to a dead person.
1: Stand your hair straight on end, I'm sure.
2: I think we ended up getting a few more questions. We quit for the rest of the night.
1: What did you ask, by the way?
2: We basically asked...
1: Who she was, where she was, and what else?
2: And why are they contacting us? Why were they talking to us? And we were basically given the answer because we wouldn't listen any other way.
1: That's interesting.
2: We were praying about things.
1: Surprised
2: and we weren't listening, I guess.
1: I'm surprised you didn't get a flippant, well, you called us.
2: Well, actually, they didn't. We called them.
1: That's
2: our hands on the board.
1: That's exactly what I mean.
2: Yeah.
1: So you quit for the night. And everybody said to everybody else, what? We're going to do this again, or we're messing where we ought not be? Or?
2: I think we discussed every aspect of it, and one of the biggest aspects is should we go on or should we not go on. All of us were basically trained to be analysts in our field, and this deemed more analysis and more research.
1: I understand that.
2: So
1: and by
2: our interest kind of got a hold of us, if you know what I mean.
1: I do. By the way, you guys were involved in fairly sensitive stuff, weren't you?
2: Very highly sensitive that I don't even talk about today.
1: Right. So I imagine when you all took off, the military authorities must have, to use the street term, freaked out.
2: Actually, from what we understand from classified documents that were released in 92, they knew when we took off, they were tapping our phone from almost the 29th of June to when we took off.
1: Oh, they were?
2: Yes. But they didn't know where we were going, which is interesting.
1: Well, had you discussed on the telephone where you were going?
2: Yes, we had.
1: All right.
2: We actually talked to the people we were going to go visit.
1: All right. Well, we've jumped ahead. So
2: okay.
1: Back to it. So then ending the first session, you made a date to get together again or what?
2: Yes, we made a date for about 2 weeks later because a lot of things were going on at work and we didn't want to put the pressure. So we ended up meeting... I think it was about the first week of May, and we ended up having a session for almost 8 hours.
1: 8 hours?
2: 8 hours, yes, sir.
1: You want to give us the highlights of the session?
2: Well, we were told about some things that was going to be going on in Europe, and that was not a good place to be in the near future. We were also introduced to some some other entities, for all these entities, I don't, as any analyst or investigator would do, we don't hold a lot of credibility behind them, but the information was very interesting, so we did a lot of research on everything we got. A lot of it was totally opposite. A lot of it was so far out that maybe our own minds got caught up into it, if you know what I mean. But some of the material we were getting was very interesting. We were told prove to us, basically, that they were for real. One of the instances that nobody knew about was Ken's grandfather, who was very close to him, gave him a message, and I can't remember the name right off my head. It's in the notes. He actually gave him a name that Ken couldn't remember. He ended up calling the next day, calling his dad and asking him who this was, and it was his grandfather. And his grandfather used to have everybody call him that name. So that was kind of a weird event.
1: Yeah, pretty weird.
2: You know, we tended to say, okay, well, maybe they could be for real. You know,
1: we also were told,
2: believe it or not, Art, that there would be a major earthquake in Tehran.
1: In Tehran?
2: Yes, and thousands of people would be killed.
1: When

0: I'm sure it was.
1: Mm-hmm. Front page. It startled us. Let's put it that way.
0: All right. So there, one prediction came true. Had you verified that prediction, by the way, by recording it in some manner prior to its occurrence?
1: Yes, we did.
0: How?
1: In fact, we had notes and tapes, and
0: oh.
1: A lot of those, some people had them. We gave them to some people there at the base. Of course, some of them are still in the military. And most of the notes, just to let everybody know, most of the notes, 1,500 pages worth of notes, and a couple tapes and some CD records, or computer records, were taken by the FBI.
0: The FBI?
1: Yes. And plus, we gave them most of them, too. So.
0: All right, well, again, we're probably ahead of things. So then there was one accurate prediction. Were there many more?
1: In fact, we were given some predictions that we wanted predictions. Let me clarify, predictions that could be reportable. In other words, that we would see in the paper or something.
0: Yeah, I think it makes sense from an honest research point of view to do exactly what you were doing. That
1: right,
0: makes sense.
1: Something we didn't have to dig too hard to get.
0: That's right.
1: We were given predictions that would occur over the next 10 years.
0: Oh?
1: Over the next seven sessions.
0: Interesting.
1: Yes.
0: Interesting.
1: It was very interesting.
0: Would you care to reveal, talk about any of those predictions?
1: Well, one of them was aired going ahead today. One of them was aired on sightings in 1993, in February.
0: Oh?
1: And that was an explosion in New York City in 1993.
0: I'll tell you, you're not the only one to have predicted that.
1: Right. We did that 2 weeks before it happened on sightings, believe it or not. And I tell you, Art, I sat in front of the TV and saw that, and I basically... You know, about went to the bathroom. I couldn't believe it actually occurred.
0: Mm-hmm. Yeah, I know. That kind of thing really does scare you. I've had one sort of psychic experience, and it scared me enough that it put me on my knees.
1: Oh, it still scares me to death, Art. Same way.
0: Really?
1: It does. It
0: just
1: really does.
0: Kind of...
1: And then the latest one was the L.A. earthquake. That happened. We were told it happened near the end of 93. Well, it happened January 17th, 2 weeks off. As most people, just to educate a little bit, predictions are way different from prophecies. There's rumors going around these are prophecies. No, they're predictions. Predictions are put out so that changes can be made, so they won't happen. And as we heard on the news, the FBI knew a possible bombing was going to occur 2 months before it happened.
0: Right.
1: And they ignored their people that were telling them that.
0: All right, Vance Davis, hold on. We're at the bottom of the hour. It'll be about a four-minute break, and then we'll get more into this, all right?
1: No problem.
0: Stay right. Well, by the way, where are you in New Mexico?
1: I'm in Albuquerque.
0: Albuquerque. Talk
1: yes,
0: to
1: sir.
0: You in a couple of minutes. Vance Davis, and it's quite a story. We'll be back.
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1: Good morning. Well, good evening. Whatever it is. I'm Art Bell, and this is Coast to Coast AM. It is the best in live overnight talk radio. We're about to get back to Vance Davis. I'm stalling, trying to listen to some of my new bumper music. I love this stuff. Anyway, just before getting back to Vance, I do have this, and it seems related, but it's not. It is nevertheless very interesting. What will happen on June 9th? Do you know what June 9th is? Well, among other things, it is tomorrow.

0: This is from Julie in Beaverton, Oregon. But it is only representative of a lot of letters that I've received lately. And I don't know what to make of it. And so I'm not going to make anything of it. I'm just going to pass it on to you. What will happen on June 9th? It will change the world as we know it. The veil of evil will be lifted from the earth. Last night, Pat Robertson reported on the 700 Television Club religious program, you know, that some people have come forward with a, quote, word of knowledge, end quote, from God on June 9th. That on June 9th, quote, the veil of evil will be lifted from the earth, end quote. His co-host Ben Kinchlow reported that he had heard during a Christian conference in New Orleans that something would happen on June 9th, but no one seemed to know what it would be. Both Pat Robertson and Ben Kinchlow treated this somewhat lightly because they too hear these crazy dates, they come and go. Normally, I treat such things with a grain of salt as well, except that several months ago, my sister, who lives in Seattle, heard from her hairdresser, a New Age source, I believe, that on June 9th, the world will change as we know it. So, apparently this date is being brought up by several sources around the country. If possible, do you suppose you could put forth the subject over your program this evening and see what anyone has heard? Okay? That's it. All I can tell you is, when I receive information from a lot of different sources, letters, faxes like this one, and finally it begins to get to the point where, you know, the whole thing begins to coalesce and you realize there is something out there. I don't know what it is. I don't know that information in this case from one's hairdresser or something is at all meaningful. But all I'm telling you is that a lot of people have said it, written it to me. And nobody seems to quite know what it means. Is this some sort of collective human consciousness? Or is it just yet another rumor making its circulation around the country? I don't have the answer. And anyway, I don't have time to contemplate it right now because I've got Vance Davis. Vance, are you there?
1: Yes, I am, Art.
0: It just sounded, you know, kind of related to what you're doing.
1: I've heard about June 9th myself.
0: Oh, you have?
1: Yes.
0: What have you heard about June 9th?
1: Well, I've heard two different stories. I heard rapture is supposed to occur. Which is kind of interesting because of my study of the Bible, rapture isn't supposed to be known until it occurs.
0: That's right. No man shall know the date.
1: Right.
0: Mm-hmm.
1: The second thing I heard, it'll be a major sighting caught on national television of a ship, of a UFO ship.
0: That would be interesting.
1: That would, I tell you what, it'd excite me a little bit seeing it on TV.
0: I would say that would meet the criterion stated that the world will, as we know it, will change. It would do that.
1: It'd turn religion upside down a little bit.
0: It would. All right. Well, anyway, back to your story. So there you guys were, messing with the Ouija board, getting messages, getting predictions, not prophecy.
1: Prediction.
0: I'm not sure I really understand the difference, because I had a very well-known prophet on the program, Lori Toy.
1: I've heard of her, yes.
0: Yes, and she gave what she called prophecy, but she said, Art, it need not be. In other words, this is one possible future.
1: Correct.
0: And that's exactly the way you're billboarding what you call a prediction. So I'm not sure there's a difference.
1: Well, I think there's an understanding. So I grew up in the Church of Christ. And many people's view, who grew up in you know, religion and everything else, and Catholic or whatever it may be, prophecy is that which has been given by God and that which cannot be changed, like rapture or whatever it may be.
0: Right.
1: Prediction, even Nostradamus said this in her original writings, said that his were predictions, not prophecies, because he's putting them out so that events might be changed.
0: Mm-hmm.
1: Okay? So predictions are very changeable. I don't think Earth changes are very changeable. We don't have the technology to change them, if you know what I mean. Political, social, those things, they very well could be changed if
0: those,
1: enough people would do something about it.
0: Those things that are in the area of a human being's exercise of free will.
1: Correct.
0: Yeah, all right. All right, so I guess I would like to hear some of the predictions that are made that were went as far as 10 years out. What are some of them?
1: Well, 1996, that's the big one in California, supposedly. That's if we asked, well, how big will it be? And we were told if it could be measured, it'd measure 14.4 or higher.
0: 14.4?
1: Or higher, yeah.
0: That would be tectonic plate separation.
1: Yes, that would make a bunch of islands. That would be George Scallion's prediction right there, basically, that I've learned. So his big one.
0: Boy, I'll tell you, this is true, Vance. Everybody who's making predictions and prophecy or whatever name you want to attach to it, they all seem to be predicting big Earth changes prior to 2000 or right around 2000.
1: Yes, and I've done some scientific research. The thing is, the Earth has been very quiet for probably close to 2,000 years. And we're hitting, even scientists at University of Mexico say, we're hitting a period of highly active Earth changes.
0: Mm-hmm.
1: You know, we just had another major earthquake in Belize, I believe, 7.5.
0: Was it Belize? I know... it was somewhere near, I saw it on the map on CNN earlier, they were showing a map of Peru, so it's somewhere close.
1: It's somewhere in there, yeah, and Colombia just had one the day before.
0: Mm-hmm.
1: Now, from what I understand, as for the Los Angeles earthquake on January 17th, on sightings, which a lot of people, sightings, you know how TV works, they tend to change words. First was supposed to be an L.A. earthquake, a large earthquake, and it's going to do a lot of damage, but very little death.
0: Hmm.
1: Soon after that, I see it probably within 6 or 8 months, there's supposed to be an earthquake in Seattle, Washington, of 5.4 or higher. Now, we were just told Seattle earthquake 5.4 or higher. That will, in turn, set off Mount Rainier. Now, Mount Rainier, from what I understand from some sources up there, they've closed off some of the park roads, Art.
0: They have?
1: Yes, and they're having emergency preparedness meetings right now. They're seeing smoke coming out of the mountain. The ground off the coast has risen almost 10 times faster than normal in the past 3 months.
0: Mm.
1: So something is occurring there. And they had a 4.5 right by the mountain about 3 weeks ago.
0: So the big one in California is coming in 96.
1: Yes, that's one of them.
0: All right, what else?
1: Another one is in 96. And 96 is a big year. I'm sure you've heard that a couple times. We will actually be introduced by 96, is that actually what it said. We'll be introduced to our first alien race. Now, that's kind of a wild one, but hey, it would be neat. And I'm saying on a national level, you know, on TV or something.
0: God, I'd love to see that happen.
1: Oh, I would too.
0: Our first alien race. Do you know, is that exactly, by the way, how the message came through to you?
1: Yes.
0: It spelled all of that out.
1: Yes.
0: Wow.
1: Very quickly. There were sometimes we had to ask them twice to do it again because it was moving so fast that we were catching like every other letter. And we couldn't figure out the message.
0: Vance, I want to ask you a personal question.
1: Okay.
0: Since you were one of the individuals involved and your hand was on with the other hand.
1: Yes.
0: What did you feel? In other words, did you look up at your partner and say to yourself, come on. You're dragging this thing around. It's you.
1: Oh, we did that. I tell you what, we did that the second session. And we actually went to the point, and I took my hand off, and nothing happened. So, and then he took his hand off, nothing happened. But things would start happening when either of us put that in. We then closed, he closed his eyes, and it kept moving. We both had our hands on there. Then I closed my eyes, and it kept moving and spelling correctly. The Catholic Church person we talked to that came to us and talked to us about it said he'd never heard of a case of that happening before like that.
0: Who came to you in the church?
1: It was a priest in our release in Georgia, a preacher there.
0: All right.
1: In the Army.
0: All right. Why did you guys and a gal go to Georgia? First of all, I mean, why?
1: That was when we were arrested.
0: I beg your pardon?
1: That's when they arrested us. We were in the brig.
0: Well, wait a minute. Wait a minute. Wait.
1: Uh-huh.
0: Why were you arrested?
1: Because we went AWOL.
0: Oh, okay. But yeah, what I'm getting at is what from the messaging you were getting, what drove you to Georgia? Why did you guys want to go to Georgia?
1: Well, we didn't want to go to Georgia. The circumstances after we were captured in Gulf Breeze, they took us there for interrogation purposes.
0: Wait a minute. There's part of this story that I guess I don't understand. After you were captured in Gulf Breeze, I want to know why you left Germany. Why
1: we left Germany? Well, two reasons. And one reason in my mind, because some of the predictions we were given were plausible, and I mean to state plausible, that they could occur, and that things were going to change in this country drastically. You know, we were told that we'd have one of the youngest presidents since Kennedy elected. This is all in 1990. We shared this with people in 1990, even the newspaper guy. And he put some of those out, Gulf War, all that.
0: You had all these predictions, but why would that drive you out of Germany toward Georgia?
1: Actually, we were heading to Gulf Breeze. Visit a couple women, yeah, whom I married one of them. The interesting thing, in my mind, I felt that because I gave an oath in the military, and I talk about this in my talk, I felt that we had a domestic threat. Now, we are given an oath that we will protect the Constitution and Bill of Rights from foreign and domestic enemies.
0: Right.
1: And we're told in the prophecies that gun laws would be passed, that other rights would be taken, that all this stuff would be taken away. In my mind, I felt we had a domestic enemy working within the government. And we wanted to make an impact, to let people know that things were going on or things could go on that weren't right.
0: All right. Why couldn't you do that from Germany?
1: Well, if you go to your chain of command and tell them you've been talking with the Ouija board.
0: Yeah, I've got you.
1: And you've done research.
0: I'm with you.
1: Still, it's real funny, in my view and my knowledge, almost eight years in the military, you make an example of soldiers that go AWOL. You don't give them honorable discharges.
0: Certainly true. All right, so what do you guys do? Go get passports and jump on an airplane?
1: Well, actually, I had an actual leave paper, but we all had fake leave papers for the United States. I was supposed to be in Mallorca scuba diving.
0: Mallorca scuba diving.
1: Yeah, I wasn't. I was over here in Atlanta. We were never checked, Art. Never checked through customs.
0: So
1: we
0: just
1: walked through, showed our green ID card, and that was it.
0: That was it? Got on an airplane and went to where, Atlanta?
1: Atlanta, yeah. And we split there. We went, Ken and Mike went to get our van that we had purchased from overseas, and we went to Chattanooga to wait.
0: To wait for what?
1: To wait for them with a van. That was in Tennessee.
0: Oh, I see. What was the plan?
1: Well, the plan was to basically end up in Colorado and wait for things to happen.
0: Wow. Wow. You know, to do what you people did, you must have been completely convinced that all of this was as real as a heart attack.
1: We felt it had enough reliability on the predictions, on the reliable ones, that it had enough predictability that these were going to occur.
0: Yes.
1: And most of us didn't like it, Art. This is saying, you know, they're getting rid of, you know, in our mind and in my mind, they were getting rid of the Constitution, the Bill of Rights, and all this stuff, and basically turning it into a totalitarian
0: state. You know, well.
1: Now, this is in the future. This isn't now. But, I mean, and, you know, this is what we were thinking in 1990. We didn't think these things would occur. And every time one of them does, we're sitting there just shaking our head, like, we can't believe people are allowing this to happen.
0: Mm.
1: You know?
0: So you were going to come back and finally get together, all of you, in Colorado?
1: Correct.
0: And what? Go to the mountains and just wait?
1: And wait for a certain thing to happen. It's already happened. We never made it to Colorado.
0: What was that? What was that thing?
1: That was, believe it or not, the gun laws were going to be passed, severe gun laws. And we were told we would be allowed to play for about 3 years. And as we all know, guess what happened in latter 1993 and what's happening now?
0: Hmm. Severe gun laws. Well, gun laws anyway of some significance.
1: The crime bill's a little worse, and then they'll probably get a little worse.
0: Yeah, they're becoming more severe all the time.
1: You open a floodgate, people come in, you know. That's the way I look at it. But I do agree with some control, but not the control that may end up at, not that it's going to end up at that.
0: Vance, I want you to hold on, all right?
1: Okay.
0: Stand by, please. All right, well, anyway, so you arrived in Atlanta, and then you went up to Tennessee, right, where you were waiting for a van. Then what?
1: And then from there, we went to Gulf Breeze to visit a couple women. One of them was a psychic that had worked with the FBI for almost 10 years, to ask her about a lot of these things.
0: By then, how long had you been gone from Germany?
1: About 5 days.
0: 5 days.
1: Yeah.
0: Not long. And
1: not
0: so
1: long
0: you knew by then they were hot on your trail, or they were going to try to be.
1: Well, we knew that they would soon, because by 3 days, some people hadn't shown up for work.
0: Did they know why you did what you did at that time, or not? Because if the answer is not, they must have concluded you might have gone over to the other side or something.
1: Correct. Well, we did leave a note. We left some of the predictions, and we left some of the tapes of what we did for them for that purpose, to let them know why we did what we did.
0: Wow.
1: And they still, believe it or not, it was confirmed that the FBI still had us listed as armed and dangerous.
0: Armed and dangerous?
1: Armed and dangerous. When we were arrested and the doors broke down and everything else in the apartment we were staying there in Gulf Breeze, they basically, I was on the floor just with my pants on and a gun to the back of my head cocked, and being told if you moved that they were going to put my brains all over the floor.
0: Right.
1: Of course I didn't move. I was pretty calm, believe it or not. We had decided before we left, if we were caught, we wouldn't fight. We'd become the perfect soldiers. Our goal was to basically get this information to the highest possible source within the government, and also maybe to let some people know, realize that there's more going on than what they're being told.
0: All right, so they arrested you. How did they treat you?
1: Really weird, Art. they were telling people not to talk to us. They were putting in this in solitary confinement, which for some part is understandable. But they were told not to give us any orders or not to cuss at us or do anything.
0: The guards, you mean?
1: Yeah. In fact, one guard talked to us, and he was taken off duty at that instant, which is really weird.
0: It is really weird.
1: Very weid. We were treated with kid gloves, Art, and that's not usual. That is not usual.
0: No, it isn't. Were you actually interrogated?
1: Yes, we were. We were supposed to be interrogated for 3 weeks at Fort Benning, Georgia, and it only lasted 3 days when the captain came in. The captain became Captain Brown. He actually told us what was going on. We didn't even know we were in the news until he told us. We weren't allowed to watch TV. But they were doing the interrogation, and the captain came in, knocked on the door. Ken was being interrogated at the time. Told the guy he had a phone call, and the guy said, well, can we take it later?
0: Mm-hmm.
1: And he said, no, you have to take it now. It's the White House. Next thing we know,
0: Wait a minute. Excuse me, it was the White House?
1: It was his boss from the White House.
0: I see.
1: Okay. Next thing we know, about 10 minutes later, he comes back and says, pack it up, we're leaving, they're being released. One guy was very upset about it. The NIS guy, have you heard of them?
0: Oh, sure.
1: Okay. Was very upset because he wanted to throw us against the wall. Said, why? And he says, when orders come from the top, we do it. And he goes, what orders from top? My boss didn't tell me anything. When the president says we're going to release them, we release them.
0: The president?
1: Yes.
0: Ordered your release?
1: President Bush was involved. So was Dole.
0: Huh.
1: And we have that confirmed now. Some of the statements that they have released that even mentioned some high people involved in this. So I guess our information got to the highest possible source.
0: Do you have any idea? Do you have any idea at all? Was there a rationale given with the order to have you release Dole or Bush?
1: None, and that to this day, we're still confused about it. To this day, we're confused. We don't know. I look at it as maybe we were an embarrassment because we were all over the news. But if we were an embarrassment, my logical mind, being in the military as I was in intelligence service, I would make an example out of us big time, because we were international news, Art.
0: I agree with you. I remember the story very well. Yeah, that's kind of puzzling, isn't it? Why would it come from the top without explanation? All right. More of Vance Davis and this strange story in just a moment. 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
1: Well, if you're just joining us, you're not going to believe what we're in the middle of right now. Hi, I'm Art Bell. My guest is Vance Davis. How many of you that are just joining us remember a story about six military people in Germany that encountered, of their own volition, a Ouija board, which began giving them predictions about things that were to come soon in America? Predictions of gun control, vanishing rights, civil rights of the American people, the big earthquake in 96, the first alien race contact in 96 is going to be a big year, according to Vance Davis. Well, these GIs, five men and a woman in Germany, got on an airplane, motivated by these the strength of these predictions, went AWOL, came to the United States. The story is going. Went up to Tennessee, met there, drove down to Florida, Gulf Breeze, Florida, where the FBI corralled them. Actually, burst through the door and arrested them all. They were then held, questioned by the FBI, and then, strangely, released through the good offices, according to Vance, of President Bush and Bob Dole. And that's where the story stands, and we're going to get back to Vance and the story and find out where we're going with this and get the lines open for you to ask questions in just a moment. But if you've ever wondered about this very strange story, and it is a strange one, stay right where you are. Vance Davis, back in just a moment. Vance, hello.
2: How you doing again, Art?
1: Just fine. All right, so the FBI interrogates you. They treat you in a very strange way. They don't talk to you. The guards don't talk to you. And then comes an order from on high, President Bush or Bob Dole or both, to what? To have you released?
2: Yeah, that we were going to be released and sent to Fort Knox to the processing station.
1: And under what conditions were you discharged?
2: Well, this is the interesting part. They never charged us with AWOL. They charged us, they never charged us with a failure to repair, in other words, failure to report to work. On my DD-214, it says unsatisfactory performance.
1: Unsatisfactory performance?
2: Yes, I guess I did AWOL wrong, I don't know. If you know, that's a little joke. I'm sorry.
1: No, no, that's all right. What were your performance reports like, your reviews?
2: Most of them were about average. I was awarded the Army Achievement Medal, which is one of the highest medals you can receive in peacetime, for restructuring what we do out in the field, in our job. I just let people know, and there might be military listening, I was a 98 KU-1 or a 05 KU-1, which is a non-Morse intercept analyst.
1: Non-Morse intercept analyst.
2: Right, and that's all I can really say. That's
1: in other words,
2: classified version.
1: You were an electronic spy. Well, yeah.
2: You know, it's self-explanatory if you look at the title.
1: Yeah.
2: Yeah.
1: Yeah, that's what you were. All right, so then you are, there you are, suddenly out of the service. It was a discharge under honorable conditions, correct?
2: Correct, yes.
1: And what have you done with yourself since?
2: Basically, we ended up out here. I married one of the women that we visited there. We have two children now. And I was maybe thinking the story would die, as all of us did. But we found out that nothing like this has ever happened in 200 years of American history. A lot of people, it shook them awake, I guess, because it was reported over everything, and some of the predictions were released in 1990 in some of the newspaper and through the grapevine, if you know what I mean, Art.
1: I do.
2: We had told some people, and I guess it went fast.
1: I am actually a large branch on the grapevine.
2: I believe it. I've heard a lot about you, Art, and I tell you what, I like what I hear. So.
1: Well, I refer to the kind of thing that I read earlier on June 9th. And, you know, so we're part of that, I suppose, circulating that thing, passing it on. But once something like that, Vance, reaches a critical point, people in my position really have no choice. I mean, you report it. You get a lot of letters. You get a lot of faxes. It's something going on out there, so I report it. True or myth, I report it. Listen, I would like to let some of the audience ask questions. Are you up for that?
2: Sure, and I would like everyone to know that I will be speaking in Olympia, Washington on June 24th. They can call WebWorks up there in Olympia, Washington.
1: And, all right.
2: It'll be my third talk, believe it or not. We finally decided, me and my wife, that if the story's not going to die, we better clean up all the rumors, especially the one about that I'm a religious fanatic.
1: You're not.
2: I'm not, no. Do I sound like one, Art?
1: Well, I don't know.
2: I'm like everybody else, and I just want to know what's going on and basically to educate people and say, hey, look, here's how the military works, here's how the intelligence field works, and we have the power to change things, basically.
1: All right, Vance, every line is ringing, so
2: let's go.
1: Let's see what we've got out there. On the wild card line, you're on the air with Vance Davis. Hello.
3: Hello, I'm Randy from Albuquerque also.
1: Hi, Randy.
3: Hi. I guess I wanted to ask the question. I've been listening all night long, and I was wondering if you're still dabbling in the occult.
1: Good question.
2: No, we have never touched the Ouija board since then and never have. I still read my Bible. I still believe Jesus Christ is my Lord and Savior.
3: So you've become a Christian too, huh?
2: I've always been a Christian.
3: Oh, okay. So.
2: My faith, believe it or not, because of the event, and when you go through prison like I did and what was going on and the only faith you had was in God, your faith tends to get a little stronger.
3: Well, I believe that. I also went through a lot more occultic ritual than you ever did, not on the scale that you did, but I got to the point where I made an astral body for myself, and I was able to project. And it was very scary, and it was very, you got to the point where you thought you were going to lose your mind. And I came to Jesus Christ myself, and I'm glad you're a Christian now, and I'm here in Albuquerque. I'd like to meet you.
2: Well, sure. I'm in the phone book, believe it or not. So.
3: Oh, great. Well,
1: all right.
2: I keep myself accessible.
3: Well, great.
1: That's Vance Davis. Thank you very much for the call. Vance, how long were you in prison?
2: 21 days.
1: 21 days.
2: 21 days.
1: Solitary?
2: Yes.
1: All
2: except
1: that?
2: Except for Fort Knox for about 8 days. We had our own building in Fort Knox, believe it or not.
1: What did you think when you were in prison and there was waiting time and you were probably sitting there thinking the worst, what did you think was going to happen to you?
2: By the time, in Fort Benning, we were ready to go to prison, to Fort Leavenworth for about 30 years.
1: 30 years?
2: Yeah, we were already ready to go. And at the same time, inside, it felt like we weren't going to go. Do you know what I mean?
1: Yes, I do. But it does. You know, the whole thing absolutely doesn't make sense. You guys, sensitive positions in Germany, you get up, get on an airplane, take off, they catch you. You feed them to them what must be a totally cockamamie story about Ouija boards and
2: predictions
1: and catastrophes, and you tell the military that sort of thing usually, and you're going to be making big rocks into little rocks for a long time.
2: Yeah, and you know what's interesting? On my statement that they released, I gave them a couple predictions.
1: Yes.
2: They're blacked out.
1: They're blacked out.
2: You know what that means? They're still classified.
1: I wonder if at some level, maybe a high one, Vance, they bought it.
2: I think they did, because we told them about the Los Angeles riots, and I had a friend that was stationed there in the area, and you know they were practicing for riots 2 months before they occurred, and Rodney King hadn't even occurred yet.
1: God, that's weird.
2: That weird when he called me and told me.
1: All right. On the wild card line, you're on the air with Vance Davis. Hello.
4: Good morning. This is Fritz from Phoenix calling.
1: Hello, Fritz.
4: Vance, you sure shook everybody up in the UFO community because you guys ended up in Gulf Place. Of course, as you know, Gulf Place is the number one hotspot in UFO sightings in North America.
1: Yeah, it is.
2: Yep.
4: And
1: wait a minute. Was there any connection at all, Vance?
2: We knew about it, but it wasn't the purpose. We just went there to visit a couple women that we all wanted to come with us.
1: All right. Well, there you are.
4: Did you pro UFO had any one of you had any UFO sightings?
2: I had one, believe it or not, in Art Bell's hometown. I was there about 2 weeks ago.
1: You were in Pahrump?
2: I was in Las Vegas.
1: Las Vegas, all right.
2: Las Vegas. I saw an interesting, I don't know, UFO is a very catchy word. I saw an, it wasn't a plane, and it was a weird light, and a single light that moved, probably, I would guess, about close to 8,000 miles an hour, because we're taught how to track planes. And that thing moved faster than everything I've ever seen. So, and it was inside the atmosphere, not outside the atmosphere.
4: Well, keep looking up there.
1: All right, thanks, Rich. Boy, that's a... we are the center of that, of answers, no question about it. You can go out, and this is the truth, on almost any clear night. I actually live about 65 miles west of Las Vegas, a little tiny town called Pahrump. And we are immediately adjacent to an area known as Dreamland. It is just over the hill here.
2: Area 51?
1: Yes.
2: Yeah, okay.
1: Mm-hmm. And on any night, when it's clear, if you spend some time outside, you're going to see some things that will make you sound like a weird person when you try to explain them.
2: Yeah.
1: They're not always close up. It's not always a very close encounter. But there will always be some things in our sky you cannot explain. So that's all there is to it.
2: And
1: there
2: it's happened for centuries.
1: Well, I don't know about centuries, but it'll happen any night, just about any night you care to go out and spend some time outside. It's weird enough for me. On the wild card line, you're on the air with Vance Davis. Hello.
5: Well, good evening, Art and Vance.
2: Good evening.
5: Art, this is your psyche caller from Youngstown, Ohio.
1: Yes, hi.
5: Listening with great interest. Did the news reach you yet that 6.5 hours ago there was an earthquake in Bolivia?
1: Yes, sir, it has
2: Bolivia,
1: reached me.
2: Yeah.
1: Yes.
5: Did you hear that it was 400 miles underground?
1: No, I didn't. I heard it was 7.5 on the Richter scale.
5: Yes, and it was 400 miles underground. I wonder if that might relate to the June 9th thing that people have been talking to.
1: Oh, brother. Who knows?
5: Might be the beginning of something. I'm scared.
2: It could be.
1: I do want to ask, have you two, before I mentioned it this evening, sir, have you heard about this June 9th date?
5: Have I?
1: Yeah.
5: No, Art. I wondered, I'm not a big Pat Robertson fan. I did get the readout from the computer board of your Pope, Paul the 23rd. Or Pope John the 23rd's predictions
1: on the computer, yes.
5: And he said June something or other, 1995, and I just wonder maybe somebody was trying to cash in on that. But 6.5 hours ago, since South America is east of Eastern Standard Time, it could already have been June 9th. And I haven't heard of anything that big, and the fact that it's 400 miles underground is...
1: No, it is not June 9th there.
2: No, it's actually...
5: Well, it's... Isn't it the ninth after midnight?
1: No. Well, actually, yes. It is now the ninth. That's right.
2: It happened before that.
1: It is the ninth.
5: South America is east of Eastern Standard Time. 6.5 hours ago, I don't know, might have been.
1: Well, if they were east of Eastern Standard, well,
2: it could be.
1: I don't know. It could be.
5: Yeah.
1: It could
5: hey,
1: be,
5: can
1: actually.
5: I ask one question,
1: Vince? Yeah, very quickly.
5: Vince, in your going public with this information, is there any way that you might be putting yourself in danger?
1: All right, thank you. Good question. Is there?
2: I haven't been called. I haven't been approached. I know a lot of people out there aren't, as you do, have been told to shut up or do this or do that. I feel I'm pretty intelligent, and I don't talk about what I did in the military. I'm basically out here to educate and basically not to create a panic, but to let people know and realize that things are going on and maybe we have some control. No, I don't feel I'm in danger. In fact, I feel I'm a little safer in coming out and speaking with people.
1: You probably are. There's been no contact by the military since your discharge or any official in Washington.
2: No. At the end of the interrogation, I was told if we got any more information to contact them, and that was it. So,
1: wait a minute. If you, as in predictions?
2: Yeah. We were told that before we were released.
1: Wow. God, I'd sure love to see the classified papers on
2: Well,
1: you.
2: I'll send you some. How's that?
1: Where'd you get them?
2: Well, a man by the name of Phil Reynolds, who works with Bryant. I can't remember his first name, Phil Bryant or Phil Reynolds, but they NSCOM, which is the security command of the military, has released 700 plus pages. Right now, we're trying to get the FBI to release theirs.
1: Is that mostly the investigative end of it? In other words, the transcripts
2: yes.
1: And so forth.
2: The 1,500 pages they got were not in it, which surprised Phil and these guys work in Washington D.C. and it surprised. And there was no ending report, Art. Usually, when you end an investigation, there's a final report.
1: Some sort of yes. Uh-huh.
2: Yeah, there wasn't one. It just ended like boom. It's very interesting.
1: Very weird story, Vance.
2: Yeah.
1: Very weird story.
2: I agree. We're still trying to find answers, Art.
1: On the wild card line, you're on the air with Vance Davis. Hello. Hello there? No, I guess you're not. That was a click. All right. Wild card line, you're on the air with Vance Davis. Hello.
6: Hi, Art. This is Carrie from Sacramento.
1: Hi, Carrie.
6: Hi. I was just wondering if there is any chance it's the polar shift that's going to happen tonight.
1: Oh, please.
6: Wasn't that a frightening story?
2: Well, you know, I found some facts out from University of Mexico. I have a bunch of professors up there. Do you know the Earth, about every 10,000 years, the magnetic pole switches?
1: Yes.
2: Okay,
6: yes.
2: Most people don't know that. Yes, every 10,000 years it switches.
6: Well, people that listen to Art Bell do know it.
2: Good, great. Hey, that's great. But it's interesting. They were telling me we're about 1,000 years overdue.
6: Well, yeah, according to R.W., that's probably true. But what I wanted to ask you, Vance, is have you ever read the book Messages from Michael?
2: Yes, I have.
6: It's about a group of people that also channeled through a Ouija board.
2: Board, yes.
6: And Art, you have a sister that's a channeler, don't you?
1: I do, yes.
6: I know you sound embarrassed when I say that, but it sounds to me that that's what Vance and his group were doing. They were actually channeling.
1: Channeling. Well, I guess Ouija is a kind of channeling, sure.
2: Well, it's a device. We were taught it's like using it, you're ringing a telephone out in the desert, anybody can pick it up. But if you're focused on what you want, how you want it, and who you want to talk to, you can get good entities.
1: You can ring a specific telephone.
2: Right. You can ring a specific telephone. It does not, the board doesn't do a thing. It's the person.
6: And also, because I believe that you asked for Jesus Christ's protection, you got that. So therefore, all that came through were good entities.
1: Yeah,
2: we felt it.
1: Maybe
2: in fact,
1: so.
2: Most people complain, Art, that when they do this,
1: yes,
2: they get very, very tired. We were ready to go out for more. We were very energized.
6: You had some good entities coming.
2: Yeah, we weren't tired at all.
6: Mm-hmm.
1: All right, ma'am, thank you. It's just that I think a lot of people who are Christians would say, you being a Christian,
2: mm-hmm.
1: Why would you dabble with this in the first place? What were you doing? I mean, you should have known better.
2: Yeah.
1: All the rest of
2: an interest to find out how, you know, how fake it is or whatever. But also to the point, Art, that I believe both sides can probably use these devices. And if we were supposed to listen and wake up, what's saying that God wouldn't use that to make us wake up?
1: Well, I'll give you something to think about, Vance.
2: Okay, please do.
1: Suppose the government has been working in areas like this.
2: Like ELF?
1: Well, like experiments with the same kind of thing that you were doing.
2: Okay.
1: All right? Everybody has interest in predictions and knowing the future, right?
2: Right. Well, I know the government does dabble in it, so, yes.
1: All right. Listen on the air. We're coming to a break time. Stay right there, Vance. Suppose the government already knew from other sources that these things were predicted to occur. And suppose all you did, Vance, and your friends, was confirm what they had already heard. They'd let you go, wouldn't they?
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1: Welcome back to the best talk radio in the nighttime. Following the path, wherever the path may go. I'm Art Bell. Back to Vance Davis in just a second. All right, now back to Vance. Vance, are you still there?
2: I'm still with you, Art.
1: All right, good. We'll go to the top of the hour here if you can make it.
2: Okay.
1: All right.
2: On your comment, Art.
1: Yes.
2: Let's look at it logically. Most people know the government probably uses this stuff. Anybody intelligent knows, because some of it may be true, some of it may not be
1: true. Well, if they haven't experimented with it, Vance, they're derelict.
2: Exactly. And Russia does it openly. We just don't do it openly because, quote, the normal public doesn't necessarily believe in a lot of this.
1: I wonder, with the high profile of your case, if when they heard this, they had, as I said, some other independent source, and their view was, for something that came to you, you felt this strongly about, that they also know about, why would they put you in jail? That would be my view. If I were President Bush and I had intelligence that other sources had been giving this, my inclination might not be to, you know, lock you up and throw away the key. Here's a couple of faxes. Dear Art, in order for these military people to have been let off easily at the direction of Bush or Dole, they may have been given some rather sensitive information by the entity via the Ouija board, perhaps potentially embarrassing information about the administration at the time. Please ask your guest if my guess is correct. Is it?
2: Well, the Gulf War was part of the predictions, and exactly how long it would last and how Saddam Hussein would not be hurt or anything else during the skirmish. So there could have been things in there that were, they would consider highly sensitive about many things that we had that we didn't really consider sensitive, but they would.
1: So not a bad guess, huh?
2: Not a bad guess, no.
1: All right, here's another one from KFYI Land, Phoenix. Heard you talking about events to occur on June 9th. You might poll your audience, especially those from California, about some, quote, angelic beings, end quote, appearing to people in their vehicles, warning them that the last trumpet has sounded. This is your final warning. There'll be a great earthquake, which will occur here between the 9th and the 16th. Then the entity would disappear. Apparently, this has occurred several times within the last couple of days to a number of people. Thought it might make for an interesting talk subject.
2: I did get a call on that, Art.
1: You? I beg your pardon?
2: I did get a call on that. A man called me and said, you know, Gabriel came and saw me. He calls himself Gabriel. And it was reported in the paper, too, three times now out in California.
1: Something's going on.
2: Something's going on. And I'm getting ready to talk in Olympia, Washington, and they're saying the mountain's getting ready to blow up there near Seattle.
1: So why are you going up there?
2: Well, I'm going to do a talk, but it just kind of be weird. I'm not going to get hurt there, but to see it would be interesting.
1: You think?
2: Good timing.
1: Do you think it's that close?
2: I think it's very close. Like I said earlier, they're starting to close down the park roads up there.
1: Where did you get that information?
2: That's from a newspaper or TV station there that did a show on me in October 1993 that I said that this was going to happen in 94, and a geologist said probably will. He was hedging on it, but he was saying it probably would, and now things are happening very fast there, in fact. Yeah, these things could all occur. I leave everything possibly to happen, if you know what I mean. But it's quite interesting how these predictions that we were given way back in 1990 are still occurring. It's even shocking to me, as it would be to you, Art, if you had them.
1: Six people. I find it, I was in the Air Force, Vance, and I find it very strange that six people in the military over something like this would all decide to do something as drastic as going AWOL when you knew full well you'd end up in the pokey. All the rest of it, I mean, very strange.
2: Yeah, I look at it this way. We felt strong enough, I guess in the heart or whatever you want to call it, that this was important stuff, that the public should know about it, or that we should make an impact to let people know things are getting ready to happen. I've heard in 4 years, Art, this story hasn't died. In fact, it's gotten bigger. and we have to deal with it now. And we do that in different ways. And things keep happening. As I said, you know, we were told this, and I put, you know, dates on it as close as I can get. I don't put exact dates on it because nobody can do that, but some people try. But things are still occurring, and every time it happens, I sit here and just kind of shake a little bit, you know?
1: I know.
2: Like, what about the other stuff that we didn't put out that we were told?
1: Well, we'll get to that in a second. That's a good tease. On the wild card line, you're on the air with Vance Davis. Hello.
3: Art, you're peddling in death.
1: Well, I'm not trying to. Call the wild card lines, area 702-727-1295. Not that I know of, it wasn't.
3: Well, if you... Yeah,
1: all right, well, anyway, it has nothing to do with this subject, so please stay on the subject. On the wild card line, you're on the air.
4: Radio Free America.
1: Hello.
4: Art, your program is great. I'll tell you what, you come out with some of the most unbelievable guests.
2: thanks.
4: yeah, this is a weird, weird story.
1: It is, and did you remember...
2: It's true.
1: Do you remember when it happened?
4: Yeah, I do.
1: I do, too.
4: I can't, you know... It doesn't make any sense why they let you guys go. It really doesn't.
2: Not even in our minds.
4: My question is, did you get any information from what you guys were doing involving a financial collapse or a war like, some, you know, Art and I think, that we're headed for war in Korea?
2: Well, I tell you what, I know how the Koreans think because I was actually over there, and in one tent we had two rocks. I don't know if you know what that is, Art. Republic of Korea.
1: Yeah, soldiers. I do. Oh, sure I do. Yeah.
2: They get killed all the time over there. I saw a guy with his throat slit. Korea, North Korea, they look at us as pansies. They always have. And Clinton's playing right into their hands. And that's not a smart thing to do.
1: Well, he certainly...
2: They are raised on force.
1: Yeah,
2: you know what I mean?
1: Yeah, thank you, Clark. He certainly has underlined the word pansy, I'm afraid. For us. Listen, you mentioned predictions not made public. So let's hear a couple of them.
2: You want to hear a couple?
1: Yeah, okay. Sure.
2: Well, we were told a lot of things about the Pope, that he'll turn, the next Pope will turn the church somewhat upside down, which will set up the final Pope. But we were told that the one wild thing that we don't put out, that the Antichrist is already in power in Europe.
1: Really?
2: In some form of power. We don't know what.
1: The Antichrist is already in power in Europe.
2: Yeah, in Europe. He doesn't even know he's the Antichrist yet, so, which is interesting. And these are things we don't put out because they're non-confirmable. Do you know what I mean?
1: Yes.
2: They're hard to find any facts on.
1: Right.
2: The most interesting thing, I think, about the United States was that... we'll be the least touched by the chaos, and we were told that Native Americans were the cause of it.
1: We will be the least touched by the chaos,
2: yep.
1: And Native Americans would be the cause of it?
2: Yeah, something they have in their possession that will protect the Turtle Island.
1: Wow.
2: So, kind of interesting. He also, this year he was talking about financial collapse, too. We were told that the stock market would crash in 1994 unless somebody stepped in. Well, I just heard someone was watching CNN, the news,
1: yes,
2: and their financial report section. They, you know why they raised the interest rates, Art?
1: To prevent inflation.
2: No, to protect the elderly investors in mutual funds, to get them out.
1: Well, it would have that effect, too.
2: Yes, and he was talking about it on the air, and I said, you what? Someone stepped in. And plus, the stock market can't really crash because if it drops too many points, they shut it down.
1: Well, I don't know. I'll tell you, Vance, that's a theory. They've got the circuit.
2: That's a theory.
1: They've got the circuit breakers, but in the long haul, trust me, if the market wanted to crash, circuit breakers or no, it damn well would crash.
2: And now what is it? I heard Japan is threatening to pull money out?
1: The only thing the circuit breakers do, Vance, to finish off on that subject, is to cause people to take a moment out to think about what they're doing.
2: Oh, okay.
1: Do you really want to crash this market? Well, you're going to have to wait 24 hours to think it over, and then 24 hours and so forth and so on. But in the end, the market would still crash if it had a mind to.
2: So it still has a possibility. I don't mess in the market, so.
1: I don't either. I tried predicting for a while, and my predictions were so foul that I promised never to do it again, and I've held that promise. On the wild card line, you're on the air with Vance Davis. Hello.
5: Good morning, Mr. Bell.
1: Mr. South Dakota.
5: I'll be real pleased to talk with Vance Davis.
1: All right, well, you are.
2: I'm right here.
5: One of the real interesting things I heard you say that you're a born-again Christian.
2: Well, I've always been a Christian. I was baptized when I was 16 years old in the Church of Christ. So
5: well,
2: I never stopped being a Christian. I just kind of put it on hold during military service, in a way, if you might say that.
5: Well, you're talking to a born-again Christian, one that believes in God, and God has done wonderful things for. And you might know something else interesting. I believe God is wanting me to do what John the Baptist did back there in warning people that Christ is about to return. And this all rings a bell with what you're saying. And did I also hear you say that you haven't used the Ouija board anymore since?
2: Not since. It's not needed. I look at it this way, and I'll put it in the sense that, you know, in the way I believe it, and I have to talk to people the way they believe, but I believe the spirit within me gives me everything I need to know of what's going to occur in the future or whatever, that I'm protected. Things I went through, this was a good experience. It wasn't a bad experience. I met my wife and have two beautiful children, and I believe I'm helping people, if not in the way of at least thinking on their own, you know, instead of being told what to think.
1: All right. Thanks, Leonard. And we don't have a lot of time here. On our first-time caller line, you're on the air with Vance Davis. Hello.
6: Hi. This is Debbie from Phoenix.
1: Debbie from Phoenix. Debbie, you're really weak. You're going to have to speak up, get close to the telephone, and go ahead.
6: All right. Am I on?
1: You're on.
6: Oh. Hi, Art.
1: Hi.
6: Hi, Bill. Vance.
2: How you doing?
6: I am just fascinated by this. I find it really weird what the military did to you. I find it even odder that Bush would let you go with, you know, honorable discharge. I mean, that's so weird. These predictions, you still find it strange that things are going on. I have so many questions. Is there going to be some kind of chaos in this country? Because people do realize that their rights are being taken away one by one by one, little by little.
1: Yes. All right. Thank you, ma'am. Chaos in this country. Actually, your statement was this country will be the least touched by what's coming.
2: Correct. That's in earth changes and everything else. But that doesn't mean we escape it. In fact, one of the predictions is starting in 94 or 95 that their major cities will be put under martial law. And from what I understand, Chicago, the mayor of Chicago, has already called for martial law to control the housing development there.
1: Well, a kind of martial law. There also, the mayor of Washington, D.C., called for something very, very much the same. It has not been granted yet, but it is close in many cities, Vance.
2: Yes, very close. And that scares me more than anything. And I don't want to be on the radio, Art, to create panic. And I tend to try to stay away from those things, if you know what I mean, because you know, that's a lot of negative energy flowing out there.
1: Listen, Vance,
2: we don't necessarily need that.
1: Listen to me. I don't think you have to be even psychic to look at present events and trends and do a prediction based on them.
2: You don't.
1: Yeah.
2: Any intelligent man, all the predictions we have that we were given in 1990, any intelligent person that does research would find the same answers we did. These predictions have high possibilities of occurring. And a lot of them have. I mean, like you said about the show, prophecies.
1: Yes.
2: You know, these things have occurred. Sightings even said we're tracking world events. And it's research. It's knowledge. All the knowledge and research is there, Art, if people go out and take advantage of it.
1: All right. Well, I think I'm going to put the ancient prophecy people in touch with you, Vance.
2: Feel free. I'll gladly talk with them.
1: All right. I'll do it. On the first-time caller line.

0: we may be having some serious stuff, including Mount St. Helens and or Mount Rainier and Seattle, and maybe even another big one in California hitting here. Maybe even on the East Coast, which they have earthquakes there every once in a while also.
1: Every now and then, or Missouri, where history recorded the largest one, I am told.
0: Correct. Yeah, that changed the direction of the Mississippi River,
1: right.
0: I believe.
1: That's what they say. On the toll-free line, you're on the air. Hello.
2: Yes, hi, Art and Vance. It's a great show.
1: Thank you.
2: And Vance, I wanted to ask, I agree with you on some of the things about the various things occurring that we can affect or change. One concern that I've had is on the health care bill that presently is underway, and particularly as I have looked at it, the mental health portion of that bill.
0: Uh-huh.
2: And I was wondering if you could remark on that.
1: Well, why would he? Well, I guess he could. If you want to, Vance, you're welcome to.
0: I have some problems with that bill. I think they're moving too fast. That's my personal view. They're not answering all the questions that people need answered or taken care of. And I think they're just doing it for a token thing to say, hey, look, I did it.
1: Any predictions for the presidential race of 96?
0: I tell you what, and I have a feeling, this is my personal opinion, not from the board, but, well, there is something that was given to us off the board, but my personal prediction, I think they're going to talk Colin Powell into running.
1: Okay, so you're basing this prediction on what?
0: Well, I just feel that that's going to happen. On myself.
1: Okay.
0: I feel. I mean, I know a lot of people that vote for him. He was a very respected man in the military.
1: Well, that's for sure.
0: As for what we were told, that 1996 would be our last president. We didn't put that out because we couldn't find any proof of that. But we were told 1996 would be our last president elected in the United States. That's one of the reasons why we went AWOL.
1: I see. That's a big one then, Vance. I wish you'd mentioned that earlier. On the toll-free line, you're on the air with Vance Davis. Hello.
3: Hello.
1: Hello.
3: Oh, man. I'm sorry. I was expecting to hold for about 15 minutes.
1: No, we don't do that here.
3: Oh, that's nice.
1: Where are you, sir?
3: I'm in Seattle, Washington.
1: Seattle.
0: Oh, hi.
3: How you doing?
0: Yeah.
3: Hey, this whole Ouija board stuff just scares me to death anyways.
0: Well, it should.
3: But how did it come to you? I mean, how did you find these things out? Did it spell it out as you...
0: Well, as we said earlier in the show, you might have missed that, is basically we had perfect spelling, and we were told they'd contact us because we wouldn't listen any other way. And after the event, after we left, basically, we didn't touch another one. So, and people have asked me to do it again. I will not touch a board.
3: I don't blame you. As if predictions like Nostradamus, I know that some of them have come true and some of them haven't.
0: Correct.
3: Have predictions, have the times for predictions come and gone where they haven't come true?
0: Well, ours are still occurring. I know I did Laura Lee's show, but ours are still occurring. It's just a matter of the L.A. earthquake was like 2 weeks after 94. Mount Rainier is not going to happen this spring, but it's getting ready to blow. The thing is, when you try to, and I'm glad you brought this up, I would like everybody to try to sit down 4 years right now and try to figure out what's going to happen 4 years from now. It's very, very difficult to do and put an exact date on it.
1: I'll say.
0: You know, you can't do it. I can't even do it.
1: All right, caller, we're short on time and we're going to have to go. Final points?
3: No, those are the questions I had. I guess we missed the first half of it, or the first hour of the show.
1: Well, so. You'll get it at 4 a.m. Pacific.
3: You bet. Thank you very much.
1: All right, take care. Okay. Well, Vance, I don't know what to say. Is this going to be the continuing story? You're not going to get back into this? You're not going to do anything else in the way of predicting or playing with a Ouija board? That's it, huh?
0: I'm not going to play with the Ouija board. As for predictions, I could try. I mean, I can try my hand at them, but I do talk to people. I tend to deal with what I call reality-based logic, basically, on things. And people ask me, well, what should I do? And I tell them, well, do what you feel you need to do, but let's look at facts.
1: Seems to me the six of you have proven one thing. And that is probably that you have, that there really are guardian angels.
0: Probably true, yes. I do believe in guardian angels, yes.
1: I can imagine that you do, and forevermore you'll probably be puzzled about why they cut you loose. It is a bizarre story, Vance, that you've told, and I really appreciate it. Stay in touch.
0: I sure will.
1: If there's any more big

0: predictions. We all want to know about them.
1: Okay, we'll do. I appreciate being on your show. And
0: assuming, Vance, that we make it to June 10th.
1: We will.
0: Thank you, my friend. Take care. This is Coast to Coast AM from the high desert and the great American Southwest.
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1: It is, and I'm Art Bell. Hi, I think I'll admit to you that I'm a little unnerved. I just listened to the Associated Press report about the earthquake in Bolivia, and I'm kind of unnerved. They're reporting this earthquake now to be indeed very deep in the ground. They didn't say 400 miles, but that's a figure I've heard. They said that it was felt up through the central United States all the way into Canada. All the way into Canada. The earthquake occurred in Bolivia and now is said to be measured between 7.5 and 8.1. Now that's unnerving. Now, see, maybe that happens when you sit here and you listen to somebody predicting earthquakes on a night when there are earthquakes. When they, the Associated Press, listen to me now, they were talking about deep tectonic movement, predictions of new fault lines under San Francisco. They were talking about all kinds of stuff, and it's getting me a little unnerved, to be honest with you. A little unnerved. And I don't normally unnerve that easily. I mean, I hear a lot of predictions. I've done a lot of talk radio for a lot of years. And these predictions have come and gone. I guess it comes from talking to a prophet for a couple of hours, hearing about it, and then the reality of it smashing you in the face. What would the local time in Bolivia have been when this earthquake occurred? Wrap that into predictions of the 9th, or between the 9th and the 16th. I don't mind admitting I'm a little bit unnerved. On the toll-free line, you're on the air. Hello.
2: Hello, Art. This is Theodore, KVI.
1: Hello, Theodore.
2: How are you tonight?
1: I'm fine.
2: Okay.
1: Well, actually, Theodore, I'm a little unnerved.
2: I know. I hear. I just was listening to that. The delay kind of confused me.
1: Uh-huh.
2: Like you said, always.
1: Yes.
2: Plans have changed a little bit. I've decided not to run the bulletin board.
1: Oh, it's a good thing.
2: Because of things that have been said tonight.
1: Really?
2: Really.
1: What are you going to do? Move to another location in the country?
2: No. I'm staying here for right now, but, I'm waiting. You know, because I know that this false messiah is coming, and that's who the Antichrist is. I want you to know that. And he's going to fool a lot of people. And I'm very, very nervous, not only for being on the show, but just because of what's going to happen. And I just pray that everybody takes my advice and just gets ready to meet Jesus. But before that, get ready. He's coming. He's going to try to fool the Jews. Mainly, but everybody else, watch out for the mark of the beast. Just general things like that.
1: All right, my friend. Thank you. You listen to the religious people and the prophets who don't claim religion as their source. And you listen to this person and that person, and then you get mix in a little bit of earthquake news about a very serious earthquake in Bolivia. And a sort of a deep sense that something's coming. I have that. I'm not a prophet. I can't put it into words for you. And I can't tell you that it's anything specific. But I've had it for some time now. I have a feeling that something is coming. Well, there's a big cop-out, huh, Art? I mean, anything then can be what it was. It's true. You know, but it doesn't change what I feel. I'm telling you, I feel it. Something is coming. And that's easy one for everybody to scoff off, I know, and you just go right ahead, and I can't give you anything specific, so we'll just let it drop right there. But I've had that feeling for some time. On the wild card line, you're on the air. Hello.
3: Yes, good morning, Art.
1: Good morning, sir.
3: This is Mike out of Reno.
1: Yes, Mike, KKOH.
3: Right. And you sound a little different on the phone than you do on the radio, by the way, in case you hadn't been told that.
1: Well, I'm told that all the time. That's because a telephone gives you a very limited frequency response. When you're hearing me on the air, you're hearing the real thing.
3: Absolutely.
1: That's the difference.
3: Well, the reason I called, I've been trying to get a hold of you for about 3 weeks or so, and I thought you would probably be interested. I lived through necrotizing fasciitis in October of 92.
1: Oh, you're kidding.
3: I lost about 40 to 45 pounds of fat and muscle and various things on my whole left side.
1: What? How? Where to start? How did you get this? Was it a cut? Was it a?
3: I had an infected hair follicle in my groin area that got into my lymph system. I had five different bugs in there, some of which were aerobic and some of which were anaerobic. So they'd kill one set of bugs and the other set of bugs would start feeding on that, plus the muscle and what have you.
1: Wow. Did you get... Did you get to surgery?
3: Yeah, I had 12 different surgical procedures. The last two were skin grafts to cover the wound.
1: My
3: the largest
1: God.
3: Wound they'd had here that outside of burn victims.
1: What did they tell you about it when you were going through this? Did they give you the normal, it's very rare...
3: Absolutely.
1: Speech, yeah?
3: Yeah. And at that time, there weren't any cases around that anybody knew of. They had me in ICU for 22 days. Of course, I was completely out of it.
1: Did they actually say Streptococcus A?
3: They had Streptococcus, Staphylococcus, and three others that I can't pronounce.
1: Lots of caucuses.
3: Five different bugs in me. So I was a little bit strange in that respect. I'd never heard of five different ones like that. But it seems like this necrotizing fasciitis is more of a condition than a disease of itself. It's like if you fall down on your motorcycle or you fall down on skis, you still wind up with a broken leg, but you get there through different methods.
1: I'm exercising a healthy amount of skepticism about their assurances. In other words...
3: Well, I'm beginning to wonder now, too. Mine, like I say, was in October of 92.
1: Right.
3: And I didn't hear anything more in the news or anything for about a year. And then all of a sudden, I started seeing little stories here and there.
1: Well, now I'm seeing them from the East Coast, the West Coast of the United States,
3: mm-hmm.
1: All over, in fact, and certainly in Europe. And now it's all over the place. And still they're out there saying, oh, no, this is very rare. Very rare.
3: Evidently, it's not as rare as it used to be.
1: Nothing to worry about, ladies and gentlemen. Just a little flesh-eating disease.
3: Yeah, well, I thought you might be interested in from a victim standpoint anyway.
1: I am, and I'm glad you called.
3: Okay.
1: Thank you. There you go. You could tell that guy was telling you the straight stuff. Do you remember The Stand? Did you see The Stand? That's exactly the way I think it would occur. And again, I don't want to worry anybody. But I don't believe them. They're a bunch of liars. They're not going to tell us, even if it was happening, even if there was a killer, flesh-eating, face-eating disease out there that was beginning to spread, they wouldn't tell us. They would do exactly what they're doing right now. They would trot little guys in white suits out to say, well, from a public health point of view, we see absolutely no reason to worry. This is very rare. We don't expect it to spread. We don't see any increasing numbers that cause us to worry, so the general public should be assured nothing is wrong. Yeah, right. Maybe. Should I be doubting like this? Our institutions, our public health officials, would they lie to us? Damn right they would. On the wild card line, you're on the air. Hello.
4: Yeah, Dr. Democrat.
1: Well, Dr. D.
4: Good morning, Art.
1: Hello.
4: I'd like to congratulate Dr. Clinton on receiving his doctorate of civil law. It's pretty impressive. He's only the second president in history to receive a doctorate at Oxford.
1: It was so impressive, I forgot to mention it tonight.
4: Yeah, that's quite of an achievement, you know. But also, I got a new name for Utah Beach.
1: Utah Beach, yes.
4: We'll call it Pebble Beach.
1: Pebble Beach.
4: Right. You know, Clinton built that cross out of pebbles down there. And just goes to show you how religious he is and how holy he is. I thought that was very thoughtful of him to say prayer for the people who, you know, died on Normandy.
1: Well, you know what, Doc? Makes me sick.
4: What's that?
1: The whole thing makes me sick.
4: Oh, yeah?
1: Religious, is he?
4: But anyhow, you know, or let me explain to you why the Republicans' position on health care is going to cause big government. Now, you know they're for individual mandates and not employer mandates. Well, the reality of the situation is that many individuals cannot afford health care premiums. So what's going to happen? They want to subsidize the individuals, the working poor, who cannot afford it. That's going to cause that deficit to go way up. Whereas the Democrats' plan want a co-op mandate between employer and employee.
1: Has it ever occurred to you that you might be slowly, perhaps somebody is slowly poisoning you, Doc, day by day?
4: Say that again. I'm having a hard time hearing you.
1: Okay, let me try it again. Has it occurred to you that day by day somebody is poisoning you?
4: No, I'm just looking at the reality.
1: Giving you something that's causing you to have these perverted, strange views?
4: No, I'm just looking at the reality of what plan's the best. I mean, let's face it, the taxpayers are having to pay for health care for people who don't have a private plan right now, and they're paying high costs of emergency rooms. So I think the Democrats' plan of working it into the private sector, and people are going to have to raise their prices on consumer goods and services to pay for it. There's no question about that. But if they phase it in, it's going to be very achievable and successful.
1: Hey, Doc,
4: yeah.
1: I think employer mandates are dead. I think the president's health care plan is deader than a doornail.
4: Well, we knew that last November. I said that last November that Clinton's not going to get everything he wants, but he's going to get a basic foundation. And at the very least, what will happen is they'll have a trigger mechanism for mandates, say 2 or 3 years down the road, 4 years. If the volunteer system doesn't work, and it won't work, then the trigger mandate will kick in. But let's face it, Republicans preach small government, but this is a prime example of hypocrisy, how their policies cause big government. And I think more and more of the American people are realizing that. And I'd like to congratulate Senator Ted Kennedy also.
1: Oh, come on. You mean for the passage of the vote on his bill yesterday?
4: Why, certainly.
1: It's considered to be so liberal that it doesn't stand any chance, along with Gibbons' bill and everybody else's bill who wants employer mandates and all the rest of it. They're dead, Doc.
4: Well, Senator
1: dead.
4: Kennedy, what I'd like to say is Senator Kennedy was the first chairman of the first committee to pass health care reform, and that's quite an achievement. I knew he could do it.
1: Well, it is not passed. It's only passed a committee vote. It's not. It doesn't stand a ghost of a chance.
4: Right, but the two committees you want to watch, there's only two important committees when you get right down to it.
1: House Ways and Means.
4: That's one of them, and the other one's the Senate Finance.
1: Yep.
4: Those are the people that got to figure out how to pay for it.
1: Yeah,
4: what you want to watch for, if they pass a health care reform bill out of those two committees, let's say by July 4th or shortly after that, when they come back from recess, then you're going to have a health care reform this year.
1: All right, thanks, Doc. I've got to go. I tell you, check your food, Doc. Feed it to your dog or something. Check it first. I'm sure they're feeding you something. You are positive on this president when it seems impossible that anybody could be so. You are a caretaker of his public image. You are his booster. You've done everything but get out there in a cheerleading outfit and go rah, rah, rah. Check your food, Doc. On the first-time caller line, you're on the air.
5: Yeah, good morning, Art.
1: Hello.
5: How you doing?
1: I'm fine.
5: Radio-free Tacoma.
1: Tacoma, eh? All right.
5: Hey, Art, when are we going to do another weather check? Remember you did one during the wintertime?
1: Weather check? Oh, I do. Well, when we get conditions as extreme as those were, we'll do it. Now it would be boring as hell.
5: Yeah, I suppose it would. Everywhere it's probably, what, 50 or 60?
1: 50 or 60, nice. Well, so what's surprising about that?
5: Yeah. Hey, Art, let's talk about the NRA.
1: All right.
5: I received a letter a couple days ago, and...
1: Wait a minute. Have you called before? You have. You're not allowed to call again on this line.
5: I've never called before.
1: Oh, you've never called before?
5: No.
1: Oh, okay. All right. Anyway, the NRA.
5: Yeah, I received a letter a couple days ago, and I got to reading it, and the content made me, as a member of the NRA, kind of look like an idiot. You know, they're... It's almost like they're afraid to... to say, you know, to come out front with members and tell us exactly what's going on. They run about things, and it's difficult to explain, but they don't treat you like a grown-up. You know what I mean?
1: No, I don't. Exactly what did it say that made you feel like an idiot?
5: Like I was friends with a guy named Jim Baker, and I've never even met him before.
1: What?
5: Yeah.
1: Oh, you got a letter from the NRA saying you were friends with Jim Baker?
5: Absolutely.
1: Who's Jim Baker?
5: I don't know. I'm not exactly sure. But anyway,
1: this sounds a little too strange.
5: Why is that?
1: Well, because why would the NRA write to you about being friends with anybody?
5: Okay, I'll fax you the letter then, Art. I've got your fax
1: number. I'm just asking you a question.
5: I'm not exactly sure why. But anyway, the letter goes on and continues to say some of the stances that the NRA, the upcoming legislation that's coming as far as the Senate and the House.
1: Yes.
5: And, you know, and that's all straightforward and stuff, that they want my contribution and things like that. But it was just the beginning of the letter just kind of struck me as it's just like an eye catcher. And I was really disappointed in that. I like everything else about the NRA. I'd like to see LaPierre come on your program. But I think until they start treating their membership with letters, you know, like these, you get these doomsday letters, that when they start treating their membership like grown-ups, like
1: I disagree with you. I get
5: defending their Second Amendment rights.
1: All right, I get letters from the NRA all the time.
5: Well, read them.
1: I do, and I have never seen anything of the sort that you're talking about. But I'll tell you what, you go ahead and fax me that.
5: I shall.
1: All right.
5: Thank you a lot, Art.
1: Right. Take care. I'll take a look. I'll take a look. I don't know what you're talking about. I've never had that kind of problem with the NRA. I have some other problems with the NRA with regard to, I don't even want to talk about that. On the wild card line, you're on the air.
6: Art?
1: Yes.
6: Eric from Kirkland, KBI land.
1: Hi, Eric.
6: Actually, I've got an idea of what I'm going to do for myself here. You got two characters, Charlie and Doc. I think from now on, I'm going to be both their worst nightmare. I'll be the chronic conservative.
1: The chronic conservative? All right.
6: That's correct. Actually, on a more serious note, yesterday's guest, Richard...
1: Hoagland.
6: When he was talking about some of the lunar structures, it actually amazed me, and it pushed me to dig into my archives, and I have some photographs of the... There was a solar eclipse back when I was probably 8 years old. I'm 23 now.
1: Yes.
6: And I've got some of the images that he was suggesting might occur. I've got some of what appears to be volcanic activity, but he said these were probably reflections of the glass.
1: Oh, yes. Mm-hmm.
6: Into the glass, and it's very, very interesting stuff, and I thought maybe I might blow it up, and if you'd be interested in getting some copies, I'd be happy to send them to you.
1: I certainly would, Ollie.
6: All right.
1: I certainly would, and I bet Richard Hoagland would like copies, too.
6: Sure. Well, I'll give them to you, and if you feel you want to forward them to him. Or,
1: all right, I'll pass them on.
6: Yeah. On the earlier topic on what's coming for the future, I had a prediction, actually. I thought you might like to hear. Remember how he said that?
1: All right, you've got to make it quick. We're almost out of time.
6: Okay. Well, my prediction is by the year 1997, I believe, first of all, that 1996 will be our last president. By 1997, I'm predicting that there may be a civil war. I'm thinking that if Colin Powell runs in 96, he'll win, and some idiot's going to take a shot at him in 97, creating a civil war.
1: All right, sir. Thank you. Well, God, that would be an awful thing to have happen. Elect your first black president. Some fool takes a shot at him. We'll be back.
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1: Whether it's flesh-eating bacteria that munch on your face, or earthquakes 400 miles under the ground in Bolivia registering up to 8.1 on the Richter scale, or Gabriel raising the horn to his lips, that's about the shape of this morning, along with some dire predictions and all the rest of it. Otherwise, it's just another day. God, these are strange times, aren't they? Yes, it was his name I called. Hello there on the toll-free line. You're on the air. Hello.
2: Hello.
1: Hi there.
2: Hi. I'm a little bit inexperienced at this. I don't know a whole lot about talking on the radio or anything, but I run a ministry at my home here, and I really don't understand the significance of this June 7th, 9th stuff.
1: All right. Listen, Ms. Minister, would you please turn your radio off?
2: Turn my radio off?
1: Turn your radio off.
2: Okay, just a minute.
1: Okay. She runs a ministry. Interesting. Doom. We'll wait. She'll be back eventually.
2: Okay. I'm here.
1: Got the job done?
2: Yes, I did.
1: All right. Where are you?
2: I'm in Phoenix, Arizona.
1: Phoenix, Arizona, in KFYI.
2: Okay.
1: All right. What kind of ministry do you have?
2: Well, I basically run a literature ministry, and I do a lot of biblical research for people through the mail and whatnot.
1: All right. I don't understand June 9th either.
2: Okay. I guess my concern is that people are going to be misunderstanding as far as what's going to happen. I've done a lot of biblical research into the prophecies and whatnot, and I don't really believe that there's going to be any sort of rapture or any kind of thing like that.
1: Well, if no man shall know the time, then how shall a woman?
2: Well, that's exactly what I'm trying to say. Nobody's going to know the time. I'll say that there is a scripture that does say that the wise will have understanding, but that doesn't mean that we're going to know the day that this is going to happen.
1: Well, look, first of all, the people who have called about this said it is not the rapture. That is not what's going to occur. So,
2: yeah. There may be, things like an earthquake occurrence and stuff, and the Bible does speak that these things are going to take place.
1: Actually, there was just an earthquake. That's not speculation. It just happened.
2: Yeah. Okay. My point is that where most of these people are getting their information, you have to understand the source.
1: Sometimes hitchhikers.
2: Well.
1: I mean, who knows?
2: Yeah.
1: I just don't discount this stuff. I just report it. I've had a lot of letters for about a week now. I've been getting letters on this subject.
2: Oh, sure.
1: I've been getting faxes. Everybody's talking about June 9th. That's today.
2: Yeah. Yeah. As far as biblical prophecy goes, the only thing that I can see as far as the significance of dating times and things that we are to know about would probably be, if you follow the Hebrew scriptures, would be September 15th of 1994 or 1996. I tend personally to believe it would be 94, which is supposed to be the scheduled Day of Atonement. And if you follow along the schedules with the Jubilees and the time periods and histories of biblical prophecy, that is supposed to be the close of man's probation time.
1: Probation
2: now,
1: period?
2: If you follow along with Revelation and Daniel, the plagues, the falling plagues and the trumpets and things, those things are not supposed to happen until after the close of probation of mankind. Now, I can understand that these prophecies that these other people are talking about might be significant, for things that are going to happen here on Earth, but I really don't think that they have any biblical connection.
1: All right. Thank you very much. Maybe it's just sort of this mass feeling that something's going to happen. And I don't know if it's June 9th, which is today, or somewhere before the 16th, which is a few days, or years, or forever. The only thing I've told you is, and you take it for what it's worth, I've had this feeling for some time now, that something's a-coming. Just feel it. It's not an easily explained feeling, nor is, because it is not specific enough to put into words for you, I don't have those kind of predictions. I'm not a prophet. It's just sort of a vague, gnawing feeling. I don't know what it is. And I don't even know if it's right. And maybe I'm just being affected by all of my guests. I talk to a lot of prophets. I talk to a lot of people with predictions. People who do claim to have psychic power. I talk to a lot of those types, and maybe it's beginning to get to me. On the toll-free line, you're on the air. Hello.
3: Yes, hi, Art.
1: Hi.
3: I wanted to talk about all the predictions of the end of the world. It seems like there's a lot of them coming. There's a Bible teacher from Alameda, California, who says that the world will end sometime after September 6th of this year.
1: Mm.
3: And the Maoris in Australia aren't having any more children because because they say that the world will end.
1: Is that right?
3: Yes, uh-huh.
1: Well, I don't think I'd be inclined to give up on it like that myself.
3: Well, you never know whether it's going to happen anyway. See?
1: Well, you never know, but I mean, you're only around here in life one time, so what if you're wrong?
3: Uh-huh. And there's a group of Orthodox Jews who say the Messiah will be here any minute. I mean, you know, it's kind of amazing, though.
1: I know, and there are people saying that the Antichrist is alive now.
3: Uh-huh.
1: I've heard it all.
3: But, I mean, I've never heard it like this before.
1: I never have either.
3: It always used to be scruffy people in the park who used to yell Bible verses at you.
1: I know, or go down. I saw them in New York carrying their signs. Remember those?
3: Uh-huh.
1: They're still there, actually.
3: So, I mean, I don't know what to make of all this.
1: I don't either.
3: So
1: I just answer each line as it comes along. Thank you.
3: Thank you very much.
1: God, what do you do about all this? What do you do about all of this? Why are we getting this sudden swamping of people saying this? Well, maybe because they're jumping on the bandwagon. Or maybe because a lot of people are feeling this. I don't, I guess I'm sort of in the middle on this. I don't know one way or the other. I just punch lines and listen. Collectively, though, it is a little worrisome, isn't it? I guess the earthquake freaked me out a little bit. 8.1, top end of 8.1, 400 miles under the earth in Bolivia. If you listen to some of what, and why did the Associated Press throw in this news about discoveries of new fault lines under San Francisco in the same story, mind you? On the toll-free line, you're on the air. Hello.
4: Hello, Art.
1: Hi.
4: How you doing? Good morning. This is Jim in New Orleans.
1: Hi, Jim. How's New Orleans?
4: Just fine. Just fine. we've got a nice little case of the muggies tonight.
1: The muggies? Well, you get muggies a lot in New Orleans, don't you?
4: Yeah, that is true.
1: All right. Well, what else is going on?
4: Okay. I was listening to you talk about Korea the other evening.
1: Yes.
4: And I really concerned about Mr. Clinton and, you know, how, you know, things are really going to play if indeed we actually have to go to war over this whole deal. And I think there is a comment that I've heard Rush say that I think the president would be, well, it would behoove him to remember this when he thinks about the military. And Rush makes this comment about the military, and it's so true. The military is around, you know, to, you know, war is where, you know, people, you kill people and break things.
1: Yes.
4: And, you know, and nobody, it makes it a thing to be avoided if you can at all. But,
1: who said that? Rush said that?
4: Rush says that.
1: That the military should be avoided?
4: No. Not the military should be avoided. He said the military is to, you know, kill people and break things.
1: Yeah, I've heard him say that a lot of times. Yes?
4: Mm-hmm.
1: Yes?
4: And that's very true.
1: Well, yes, it is. What's the point?
4: Well, the point is I'm just really concerned about, you know, I don't think that, you know, I think he's going to get a lot of people killed like you do, and, you know, I just, you know, it worries me. I got to admit to tell you that right now.
1: Well, you've got good reason to be worried. Thank you very much for the call. New Orleans. Yep. Good reason to get worried. It's my assessment the president will make a mistake either by under or overreacting with regard to Korea or Haiti or both. Wish I didn't feel that way. Be right back. On the toll-free line, you're on the air. Hello.
5: Hi, my name is Chris. I'm calling from Tacoma.
1: Hello, Chris.
5: Hi, I'm talking...
1: Chris, turn your radio off, please.
5: Oh, I'm sorry. Hang on here, I got to jump up.
1: Why is this such a problem, ladies and gentlemen?
5: There we go.
1: All right.
5: I've noticed something extremely unusual that ties into the magnetic weird stuff that's going on with the Earth right now.
1: What magnetic weird stuff?
5: All right. As far as from what I've heard, the magnetic pole, the core of the Earth, which creates magnetic field, is doing some weird flip-flop or something.
1: Where did you hear this?
5: I've read about it years ago, and I've heard, I believe it was Laura Lee here locally in Tacoma.
1: There are people that have predicted polar shifts. I've talked to them myself. But I have not heard actual scientific evidence of magnetic anomalies going on deep in the Earth.
5: Well, okay. When I was 11 years old, I got a ham radio license, and I had to take an FCC test, and I learned all about radio propagation and whatnot.
1: Yes.
5: And I found listening to shortwave and also to ham radio that the propagation at certain times of the night, certain times of the day, and it varied over an 11-year cycle.
1: That is correct.
5: Would cause the radio to fade out and to become garbled periodically.
1: Yes, that's correct.
5: Now, the thing that really...
1: But that has nothing to do with the inner Earth. That has to do with the ionosphere. And you may recall from your study, there are several levels of that. The E layer, the F2 layer, and so forth. So that's how radio propagates, not by anything that has to do with magnetic influences, with the exception of what are called magnetic storms, which come from solar flares.
5: Right. I understand that. The thing that I have noticed is that the regular AM radio, I guess the HF band, the high frequency band,
1: yes,
5: 550 to 1600 kilohertz, has been shifting weirdly. I mean, I can be down here in Tacoma listening to KVI up in Seattle 3 miles away.
1: Right.
5: And it fades out bizarrely, almost like shortwave.
1: Yeah.
5: And,
1: yeah. That's normal, though.
5: Well,
1: No, it's normal. No, it's normal. You get phase shifting and that sort of thing as the bounce. Now, I do admit that in the medium wave bands, which is what we're listening to.
5: Yeah, here, MF, yeah.
1: There have been some very unusual times, and we're going through unusual times. Much of the shortwave band above sometimes 7 megahertz during the daytime has been deader than a doornail or unusually alive. Listen on the air. And that's because if you listen, for example, to WWV on shortwave, and you can receive them on 2.5, 5, 10, 15, 25 megahertz, at 18 minutes past the hour, they will give a propagation report. They will tell you what the, quote, solar count, unquote, is. And they will give you a number. And then they will tell you how active the sun has or has not been, whether there have been any magnetic storms, or what the general condition is, whether there have been any sun flares. And you can determine what the conditions are going to be based on that. We are at the low point of an 11-year cycle right now, the low point. The numbers are very low, the disturbance generally very high, solar disturbance right now, very high. So there you've got it. That's kind of a thumbnail sketch of the present condition. We're at the low point of an 11-year cycle right now. And so you get some pretty weird conditions, even in the broadcast band, from day to day to day. It affects broadcast, make no mistake about it, at a lesser degree than higher frequencies. But when really severe, can indeed affect broadcast. Wildcard Line, you're on the air. Hello.
6: Oh, hello, Art.
1: Oh, hello.
6: Reno, Nevada.
1: Pahrump, Nevada. Glad to meet you.
6: KOH.
1: My house.
6: I got an assembly bill here from California.
1: Mm-hmm.
6: It is number 3103.
1: Oh.
6: And it was submitted by Assembly Member Ferguson. It is called Religious Meeting Disturbances. Existing laws provide that every person who willfully disrupts, disquiets any assemblage of people met for religious worship as specified is guilty of a misdemeanor, be punishable by the law. Now, they had to do this. It's passed through the Assembly last week. It's going to the Senate. Pete Wilson says he will sign it.
1: Good.
6: So he's waiting for it.
1: Good. Well, if they can pass a law that will stop people from blocking abortion clinics, then there ought to be another one that would protect those religious people when they want to be off on their own exercising their right to worship.
6: No, this is for people who go to church, and that they had to do this down in California because of homosexuals storming the churches.
1: I understand.
6: You know.
1: So that's fine. Let them pass it. They ought to pass it.
6: And it's something that the Independent American Party is going to look through here. But I think we are, in some cases, ought to take it a step further of any type of public meetings of religious basis. Here, the Nevada Citizens Alliance, back in the second week of May, the homosexuals came in and disrupt repeatedly the Nevada Citizens Alliance.
1: All right. Thank you. I've got the idea. I've got the idea. Well, the law ought to be as strict with regard to that as it is for those that would block abortion clinics. Wouldn't you think? Well, sure. I mean, it's argued people who block abortion clinics, why they violate the rights of people who would be going to get a legal abortion. Violate their rights. Well, if you're worshiping and somebody disrupts you, you're violating their rights too, and you're they're violating your rights. Your rights to worship peacefully. So if we're going to start writing tough laws, I guess they can be written on both sides. That's something everybody ought to bear in mind. Wild card line, you're on the air.
7: Hello, Mr. Bell. I got some predictions for the 21st of this month.
1: You do?
7: Yeah. A cow will jump over the moon and the sky will fall. Follow me on Brick Road. I'm off to see the wizard, the wonderful Wizard of Oz.
1: If you talk like that for even a more protracted period of time, there will be changes that will occur in you that you won't like. And you'll start to look like you sound, sir. On the wild card line, you're on the air.
8: Hi, Art.
1: Hello.
8: Wade calling from Littleton, Colorado.
1: Where in Colorado?
8: Littleton, Colorado, south of Denver, about 5 miles.
1: All right, that'd be KNUS Denver.
8: KNUS. And I didn't get to listen to the whole show last night, so I wanted to ask you, could you tell me what Richard Hoagland said was on the video as far as...
1: No, sir, I'm sorry, I really can't. Other than large crystalline structures, thousands of feet high, he spent hours describing them.
8: I heard most of the show, but what I wanted to ask you was, he talked about the video, but he also talked about on the radio how to send away and get negatives and blow them up to so you could see the structures.
1: That's right. He spent good half hour on telling you how to do that.
8: I saw part of that. I heard part of that, but what I'm asking you is if you get the video or any of those pictures on there so you can just look at them.
1: Huh?
8: Are any of the pictures on the video,
1: I presume, to the process of
8: blowing up the negative?
1: Well, I don't think they're available yet. So he was telling people how to get the evidence right now themselves. The video is not yet available.
8: But what I'm asking is when the video comes out...
1: Sir, I don't know.
8: Oh, okay.
1: I'm sorry, I don't know. I would presume some of those pictures certainly would be included when it comes out.
8: Well, you have a great show. Thanks a lot.
1: All right. No, I don't know. There was literally, there was hour after hour after hour of critically important information with numbers and frame numbers and all the rest of it. And so don't be calling asking me to go over all that because I can't possibly do it. I've got the information written down, but it'd take half hour for me to do it, and we just can't do that. We'll be back.
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1: On a very weird morning. I think this is a weird morning. An earthquake, a very serious one, not from an injury or damage point of view, but from its location point of view. 8.1 down deep in the earth, 400 miles, they say, deep in the earth, below Bolivia. 8.1. Shaking the mantle, the center of the earth, up. Oh, man. Korea is now threatening war with Japan. They're saying if Japan joins in the sanctions, that it, too, is risking war. We've got more news on the flesh-eating bacteria, which they say is not to be worried about. Don't you all worry.
2: From a public health point of view, why, there's no problem here at all.
1: Don't worry. I'm worried. On the toll-free line, you're on the air. Good morning.
3: Good morning.
1: Hello.
3: Well, what a hard time. What are your hard guy to get a hold of?
1: Well, I'm glad you made it in. Where are you?
3: Phoenix.
1: Phoenix, KFYI.
3: Yeah. You know, Fort Huachuca?
1: Yeah.
3: Here in Phoenix?
1: Yes,
3: they're mobilizing.
1: For what?
3: For Haiti.
1: Well, that doesn't surprise me. That's another thing on this last newscast. Now, we're hearing stories. Let's see, I've heard drug dealing. I've heard the president tick off about half a dozen reasons why we might be invading Haiti. On the last newscast, they were talking about the administration moving toward an invasion. I think it's coming.
3: Well, this Fort Huachuca, they're specialists in satellite communication.
1: Right.
3: So, you know, and it's all coming together. It's just, you know, first going to Haiti to train the men, you know, just get a foothold.
1: Well, I also heard another couple of things. One, they've interdicted some guns that were on the way to Haiti. And they've arrested the people who were trying to get them there. And I don't understand that at all. Not wanting to give the Haitians arms to help themselves. So, but yet, we can send our young men over to do it. Ditto in Bosnia. I don't know if you heard that story. But our president has said, why, for a long time, I thought we had to arm the Bosnians. What a pile of absolute dog poop. Yeah, he doesn't want that at all. He's got his aides up there fighting this vote that they're about to have in Congress that would force the president to adopt a policy to arm the Bosnians. He's such a liar.
3: Now, Art, I'm going to tell you something that's going to blow your socks off.
1: Well, my socks are already off.
3: No, I mean...
1: All right, go ahead.
3: This is the first time, and I'm going to release something. Are you sitting down?
1: Yes.
3: Okay. Now, this is to your listeners the first time. Remember the Pan Am flight was blown up by terrorists?
1: Yes.
3: Okay. Now, my family was involved in this, and I can prove it to you.
1: Involved how?
3: Okay, this is how they was involved. My brother-in-law worked for the CIA. They was paid $2 million to go over there and bring back the terrorist of the Pan Am flight. The Libyan government paid our government off $20 million. Now, the person you can talk to, do you want to know his name?
1: No, I don't want you to give it on the air, no.
3: Okay. We was paid off from these terrorists, from the Libyan, $20 million. And that, when I heard that from my brother-in-law, and my sister is involved, too, and she works at Fort Knox, Kentucky. I was total outraged on this. Total outraged.
1: Well, do you believe it?
3: Yes. I can give you the... Yes, I believe my family. And absolutely. And I'm willing to give you their names.
1: No, don't do that.
3: But, I mean,
1: you can do it privately if you want.
3: But,
1: all right, look, I'd be happy to talk to your brother-in-law.
3: I give you privately? Put me up there and bring me back?
1: Fax it to me. Fax it to me.
3: No, I'm not going to fax nothing.
1: You're not going to fax nothing?
3: No.
1: Why not?
3: Because that can be intercepted.
1: Oh, baloney.
3: Oh, it can.
1: Well, then so can a conversation on a telephone.
3: But
1: come on,
3: I'm
1: get
3: willing,
1: real.
3: You know, fax.
1: All right, thanks. I have enough of that. That's ridiculous. It's absolutely ridiculous. You say a fax can be intercepted. You're calling a radio station on a national talk show going all over the United States with what you're saying. You say, take my call off the air, and you think that couldn't be heard if they wanted to hear it? That's ridiculous. Totally ridiculous. On the wild card line, you're on the air. Hello.
4: That's Charlie, liberal in California.
1: You're totally ridiculous.
4: It's
1: yes.
4: It's been a disgusting, despicable night all around, I have to say. First of all, for the, you know, I really feel sorry for those Bible thumpers who continuously think that there's going to be some apocalypse and God is coming back. It's kind of like a guy waiting for a bus that you know is never going to come. You know, and I don't know why they can't get it through their
1: thick... Well, Charlie, I think that's one you're never likely to ride on.
4: I don't know why they can't get it through their thick skulls. The earth, there has always been earthquakes. I know this is surprising. The earth is in constant motion. It's always been a very violent place. Human beings have always been violent people. There will always be wars, and there will always be natural disasters. It doesn't mean anything. And as long as they sit on their duffs, like waiting for some fairy to come back and make everything better, only thing's going to happen is everything's going to get worse. They have the worst mentality of any people that I can think of. And if human beings go down the drain, they'll have something to do with it. Let me say on this life after death garbage, the only way...
1: Did you see the program, by the way?
4: I had a friend that saw it, and basically what one of the doctors was saying is absolutely correct, and that is that there's been no human being has died and come back. That is a fallacy. The human brain can operate for at least 5 minutes.
1: Wait a minute. They are called near-death experiences. Now, how do you... How do you decipher that sentence, Charlie?
4: Oh, you're not dead. It's a whole fallacy. People who said, I died and came back, that's not true.
1: Charlie, near-death experiences.
4: Yeah, but that's not the point. What I'm saying is people who say they've died and come back and had some experience, it's not the point. It can scientifically, I believe, be done. I believe there will come a time when we'll be able to bring people back from the dead.
1: Man, this really bothers you, doesn't it? This whole religion thing bothers you, and I think you protest a little too much.
4: Because I honestly believe that there will come a time. You know, if people want to live forever, it probably could be done. You know, the human brain cells are just like any other cells. If you cut your arm off and you freeze it, those cells can be brought back. The same thing could probably be done with human brain cells.
1: Would you like to live forever?
4: No, the only ones that want to live forever again are the Christians. It amazes me how these people are so afraid of death if they believe in religion, of God so much.
1: Well, since you don't, I would think you'd be particularly interested in prolonging what you've got here. So you mean you wouldn't go for it, huh?
4: No. I'm interested in the scientific part of it, and I do believe that eventually man will be able to bring people back from the dead, but it hasn't happened yet, but it's not going to happen through some religious phenomenon. Let me say lastly. On Korea, first of all, I think the administration is doing an excellent job in this particular area.
1: They are. What do you really like about their policy, Charlie?
4: Well, first of all, the Koreans are lying. Okay, they're bluffing. First of all, they're not going to start a war with Japan. But what Clinton realizes is that you cannot let these guys develop nuclear bombs unchecked.
1: So what do you? What's he going to do, Charlie?
4: Because. Well, I think you've got to just tighten the strings on them, and they're going to back down. But according to your policy, what you would do is let them develop as many nuclear weapons as they want. It's true the United States could destroy them, but in an all-out attack by North Korea, if they were to develop, say, 30, 40 nuclear weapons, they could destroy Japan, and our economy is tightly knitted.
1: Well, wait a minute. You just said that the threat against Japan was empty.
4: It is now because they only have a handful of nuclear weapons.
1: All right, well, I've got to go. Thank you. Look, there's no way in my mind that you can justify having a war over something they're developing inside their own border. If they use it, it's a different story. But I am unwilling to have a war to go in and take it away from them. Who are we? The guardians of the world? That's a sovereign nation, albeit one we don't like, but it is a sovereign nation. There's a very careful line drawn. It's the DMZ. If they come across that, then we have a war. Until they come across that, or use the gun they're developing, in my mind, they have not broken the law, perhaps violated a treaty. But that is not a cause for sending young men and women from this country off to perhaps die in a terrible war. One, Charles, that you have admitted you would not attend. Wildcard Line, you're on the air. Hello.
5: Hey, Art, this is Sean from San Diego again.
1: Hello, Sean.
5: Hey, I've been doing some thinking now. These little Koreans have been talking a little bit too much. I'm the one that was in the Marine Corps.
1: Yes, Sean.
5: I would go now. They're talking too much about wanting to, go to war with Japan. That's bull. You know, Japan's not doing nothing to them. They're just trying to protect, Korea, South Korea.
1: Well, look, they said they would go to war with us if we imposed sanctions. They're simply applying the same measure to Japan. They're saying to Japan, if you go along with the sanctions,

0: Okay, Vance was talking about something about Colorado. What is the key thing with Colorado nowadays? He's saying that
1: he apparently felt that would be a safe place.
0: Okay, another question is, what is a sovereign state, and what does that do for Colorado compared to the other states?
1: What is a sovereign state? A sovereign state, as I mentioned it a little while ago, applies to North Korea. They are a sovereign state.
0: Uh-huh.
1: A sovereign nation.
0: Does that mean that they just don't pay taxes, or I'm not sure on that. I've heard.
1: Well, with regard to Colorado, there is something called the 10th Amendment, which they have reaffirmed, which says that Colorado is not the slave of Washington, D.C., and if they mandate that Colorado do something that Colorado doesn't do, the federal government basically can go to hell.
0: Cool. See, I'm thinking about moving out to Colorado. And doing something like that. But what about the gun movement out there? Is it doing the same thing? Like they're trying to ban the guns everywhere?
1: That's going on nationwide, sir.
0: Okay.
1: All right.
0: Well, you have a great show, and you have a good
1: day. Thank you, and when you get to Colorado, listen for us on KNUS in Denver, 710. KNUS Denver. In the sovereign state of Colorado. On the toll-free line, you're on the air. Hello.
2: I wanted to talk. Excuse me?
1: I excuse you for what?
2: Oh, I'm sorry. I thought I was interrupting you. I wanted to talk. I wanted to tell Charlie something from a saved Christian. I would like to tell him if he thinks that I have a bad attitude, or that we Christians have a bad attitude because we're not money mongering, self-whoring people who go out and try to have affairs with every person we meet and stay at home and be good, honest citizens, then I guess we do have a bad attitude.
1: Well, that's telling him.
2: Well, sure. I mean, he really has to know both sides, because I was into the New Age lie for a long time and came out of it, and I know what's going on, you know? I've been on both sides. I know the act they put on to try to get you in, and I know what they do to try to keep you in. And it's very hard to get out, but once you do, I tell you, it's not it's not anything you can describe. And I
1: Well, look, I doubt you're ever going to have to ride on the bus with Charlie.
2: Excuse me?
1: That's not important.
2: Okay.
1: All right, thank you very much for the call. Sounds like you were outside, maybe at a phone booth or something. On the wild card line, you're on the air. Hello.
3: Mr. Bell, this is Nathan.
1: Well, hello, Nathan.
3: From Santa Cruz.
1: Yes.
3: You know, you brought up this idea of the global ID, not global ID, excuse me, national ID card earlier.
1: Well, PC Week, which is a very popular computer magazine, says it's a coming.
3: Yeah, I'm very concerned about this because, maybe it's not a big deal, but doesn't it seem like, a national ID card, it's sort of like, what's next? It seems like sort of a regimentation. I mean, do I have to carry this blasted thing everywhere I go?
1: Yes.
3: I mean, that's ridiculous.
1: Everywhere.
3: I'm sorry, but...
1: One card, one transaction, Nathan. They've got your number.
3: Does that mean I can be stopped on the street, your papers, please?
1: Only if they call your number.
3: What does that mean, exactly?
1: I don't know. What does it all mean? I don't really think there's one card coming, not that soon, Nathan. I know what PC Week has said. I don't think the American people will accept it.
3: Well, just the idea, though, of every citizen having to carry a card on them, to me, is absolutely bizarre.
1: That's one way of looking at it, Nathan. The other is that it hurts me to sit on my wallet now because I've got so many cards. So one card would be all right from that point of view.
3: Oh, I don't mind. I'm just talking about this idea that you have to have this ID card that you have to carry around.
1: Well, I'm sure that actually, Nathan, it'll be voluntary. But see, how are you going to drive your car or use any credit on a credit card or make a bank transaction or anything else that you would do in life without the card?
3: Well, I was thinking of maybe something I heard earlier about a mandatory national ID card.
1: Well, no, you don't have to take it. You can go live in the woods in Idaho.
3: But if you want to... use the post office, you have to have this thing?
1: Well, there's another one, yeah.
3: Well, that seems... Okay, well, that doesn't seem very voluntary to me. In fact, that seems to me... This

0: seems to me to be weird.
1: It is weird.
0: Oh, like I always say, that's how it seems to me.
1: All right, Nathan, bye-bye. And add to that the earthquake, Korea threatening Japan with war, flesh-eating bacteria, and any number of other things that we could document. Pending invasion in Haiti, June the 9th, Gabriel's horn. Put it all together, and what have you got? I'll be darned if I know. On the toll-free line, you're on the air. Hello.
2: Hi.
1: Hi.
2: I'm calling about the guy that just called about the national
1: ID card. Yes. Mm-hmm.
2: I know what that is.
1: What is it?
2: It's the health care card.
1: No, I don't think so. I think this one goes beyond the health care card. Maybe it even includes the health care card. In other words, it is one card for literally everything. Dealing with the federal government, one card.
2: Have you heard about that they're talking about putting a chip inside that health care card so that they can track you by satellite?
1: Where are you calling from?
2: Denver.
1: Denver. All right. Well, listen, I've got a break here at the bottom of the hour. I would be happy to hold you over. Would you like to hold?
2: Sure.
1: All right. Feel in a mood to hold somebody. There you are. And then, of course, they'll be injecting it directly into our ear. We'll be back.
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1: Good morning. Well, this has been a lot of fun this morning. Here's a fax from Jim, KIDO in Boise, Idaho. Art, Charlie is full of crap. My father, while having a heart attack in the hospital, had a near-death experience. The nurse even asked him if he felt light floating and as if he saw lights. He said yes. So from me to Charlie, drop dead, pal. Or put another way, I suppose, have an NDE on us. Back to Denver. Thank you for holding. Hello there.
2: Hi.
1: Hi. What about the chip in the ear idea?
2: I don't know that it would. I hadn't heard about it being implanted in the ear. I'd heard about the.
1: Well, I mean, it just goes in through the ear. You get the idea.
2: Okay. Well, I mean,
1: long needle inserts it.
2: Are you referring to the same thing that's supposed to be implanted on people's foreheads and on the back of their hand?
1: Yeah.
2: Okay. Yeah, I hadn't heard anything about putting it in the ear.
1: Oh, yeah. They tie you down on a cot. They bring a needle out. Sucker's about 18 inches. Naturally, they don't put all that in. And they just inject it with a needle.
2: Now, have they already started doing this, or?
1: 2000s.
2: Where?
1: I can't talk about that.
2: And what exactly is on this chip?
1: Critical information about you. Tracking
2: security number, address,
1: that's
2: birthday,
1: right. Tracking,
2: stuff like that.
1: It's, and more. Tracking information.
2: And would they be able to track people by satellite with this?
1: Down to an inch.
2: And you're telling me that this has already been implanted into some people?
1: Thousands.
2: In the United States?
1: You're trying to pin me down again.
2: Well, let me ask you, where did you get this information?
1: I made it up.
2: You made it up?
1: I made it up. I'm kidding you. I'm taking what everybody keeps telling me and taking it to its logical conclusion, that's all. But you bought it, didn't you?
2: Well...
1: Yes, you did. I could tell. From the sound of your voice, incredulous but believing.
2: Maybe a little.
1: I gotta go. Here's a fax, the unofficial Art Bell 1994 prediction list. June 9th, California, these are all 94. June 9th, California will finally slide into the Pacific. June 16th, Art Bell's cat will turn into Marilyn Monroe and reside on his lap. Now, there's the best prediction made this morning so far. June 4th. Oh, I'm sorry, July 4th. The bug that ate my face will eat Roosevelt's face off Mount Rushmore. July 16th. Shoemaker Levy 9 will generate enough N-dimensional energy to open a dimensional portal east of Pahrump, Nevada, allowing many demons to cross into this plane of reality. They will arrive with analog cellular phones, AM radios, and listen to late-night talk shows. Which, in my opinion, makes them not all that bad. July 17th, Korea will nuke Seoul. August 1st, Bill Clinton will announce he is leaving Hillary for Pat Schroeder. August 10th, the stock market drops to 2,000. August 15th, the Center for Disease Control will distribute anti-paranoia drug to no avail. September 1st, extraterrestrial invaders leave the far side of the moon for vacation in Canada. September 3rd, every third person will be revealed to be an alien similar to the sci-fi movie They Live. September 6th, a rift appears in the fabric of space heading for Earth. September 11th, the Antichrist speaks telepathically to every human being. He will take calls via phone and sells vacation home sites on Mars. He denies ever being in a hot tub with Bill, Hillary, and Pat Schroeder. I hadn't read these. November 1st, the magnetic poles of Earth reverse. November 15th, the Earth and Moon dissolve into nothingness as they are absorbed by the rift that opened September 6th. Finally, note, I did not pull the Wizard of Oz stunt on the phone. Rick, KNUS, Denver. On the first time caller line, you're on the air. Hello.
3: Good morning.
1: Good morning.
3: Is this Art Bell?
1: It is.
3: Well, you know what? Let me turn my radio. I've been trying forever to get a hold of you.
1: Well, I'm glad you made it. Where are you calling from?
3: Phoenix, Arizona.
1: KFYI.
3: How would you like to hear two of the June 9th prophecies?
1: Oh, sure.
3: Okay, here's the first one. This is June 9th at January 28th, 94, 1:20 p.m. Friday. I'm not sure. There's four or five of them that I know of.
1: Who made these, by the way?
3: Let me see. One I don't have is by Kim Clement. He's a prophet from South Africa.
1: All right. It is important to know your prophets.
3: Okay. And he, talking briefly about him, he says that the greatest, what do you call that? I had that written down. The greatest revival in 300 years is going to happen, since I guess the Great Awakening. And it's going to be even greater than the revival 300 years ago.
1: Wow.
3: But anyway, the first prophecy, here we go. It says, Father, I've been asked to seek of you a direct response to the prophecies we heard yesterday on TBN from John Hinkle, Christ Church in L.A., and John Wibner, Vineyard Ministries. Lord, it was said that four confirmed that on June 9th of this year, you would reveal your glory to this world. Lord, do you want to tell me about any of this? And here it goes. Yes, my beloved, I did say that to many. It will be a day such as has not been seen before. Many will turn to me for salvation in fear. Many will wish it to be at the time of my return, as they are ready and waiting. It will be my final attempt to prove to the lost and undone that I am the great I am. Yes, beloved, it will be a day of jubilee for Christians. They will see the glory of my promise. It will be awesome to all on earth. I alone can create this show of such magnitude that none can doubt. Yes, there will be devastation in places far and wide. It'll exceed anything these generations have ever seen or expected. Many will be tragically affected. Many will praise to just be alive to witness. The calamity on earth will be sorrow to bear, but praises and cries to heaven will drown the griefs of man. I have waited long for mankind to give up their evil ways, yet they turn away. June 9th, they will again be reminded that I have not turned away from them, and I send an overwhelming notice of my power. Beloved, it is my world. I made it, and I can reclaim it. I have often told you I will not tolerate man's abuse much longer. That's one, and here's the other one.
1: Well, we're not going to have time for the other one. That one's bad enough.
3: The other one talks about cataclysms, and boy, I tell you. Oof.
1: Really? All?
3: It talks about people getting healed all over the nation, the hospitals opening up. And it's,
1: really?
3: Oh, yes. It wouldn't take that long.
1: Where did you get this?
3: My mother attends a church called Eagle's Nest in Phoenix, and I guess there's six of them in California. And Kim Clement was there, and she recorded that and typed that up, and then we heard the other one on TBN. I heard the one on TBN a couple months ago, and one of her friends heard that. And
1: well, I'll tell you, it sure is going around like wildfire. I can't tell you how many calls I've had. I can't tell you how many faxes I've had. And I'm all I say is this. Thank you for the call. I'm glad that it's short term. Lately, the predictions we've been getting have been really good, only from the point of view that inevitably they're predicting something today or tomorrow. They're not long term. We don't have long to wait. This apparently is going to be quite a day, or is predicted to be quite a day. So you just heard it. I have no idea what to tell you about it, except we're getting a lot of it. I'm getting a lot of mail, a lot of faxes, and so now you know the source of some of it and the specifics of some of it. I guess we shouldn't spend a lot of today sleeping, huh? Why sleep away your last few hours? On the wild card line, you're on the air. Hello. Well, as usual, I have not pushed the right button. I am so sorry. On the first-time caller line, you're on the air. Good morning.
4: Yeah, hi, Art. This is Dan from the University District here in KVI country.
1: Welcome to the program.
4: I had a question about the moon thing. I've heard some reports that there's even more fantastic things on the far side of the moon, and I was wondering if you'd heard anything about that. And also,
1: I don't know how you could get more fantastic than skyscrapers on the side we can see, but all right.
4: Things like atmosphere, lakes, rivers, and structures that are currently in use, not just artifacts.
1: That doesn't sound lakes, air, atmosphere on the moon.
4: I know,
1: it's
4: pretty hard to believe.
1: And I don't believe it.
4: Now, George Adamski was saying that there was bases on the moon in his books that he wrote way back in the 50s.
1: Oh, I know. It's been said for a long time. But, I mean, now we've got somebody who says he's got hard evidence. So I think what he has to say bears some close examination.
4: Did he mention anything at all about the far side?
1: You did not hear the program?
4: I heard part of it.
1: No, we really didn't get into the far side because the visible side was so incredible.
4: Right.
1: So, no, not really.
4: Yeah. Okay, well,
1: all right.
4: As usual, a good show and good work.
1: Thank you very much for the call. All right, so what I recommend to you is get a tape of that program. That program with Richard Hoagland yesterday was, in totality, so important that, and there was so much information in it, that what I recommend to you is getting a copy of the program. That may have been a historical program. I think there's a good chance that it was. And I think Richard Hoagland has his neck out a million miles, and I don't think he'd have it out there. He's a bright guy if he didn't feel that he was on very good ground. On the toll-free line, you're on the air.
5: Hello, Mr. Bell.
1: Hello.
5: Yes, my name is Dominic, and I listen to you now make it a regular nightly affair. For retiring, and it's kind of hard to get a hold of you tonight, but it's my first time that I called you.
1: Where are you, Dominic?
5: Oh, I'm sorry. I'm in Las Vegas, KDWN.
1: KDWN, yes.
5: Correct, and I find your program very interesting and stimulating at times.
1: Thank you.
5: I'd like to comment about a couple of things that you've mentioned tonight. Government misinformation about diseases and whatnot.
1: Well, I'm not officially accusing the government of that. It's just that I think that if it came to it, they'd lie.
5: Well, you're correct, because I served three tours in Vietnam, and I got publications from back home here when I was overseas that stated that we had won certain victories when there was no such locations, and it was all misrepresentation to mislead and the American public so that the protesters against the Vietnam War would have less to stand on. I also wanted to say to you, Mr. Bell, that I think the greatest enemy that this country has is Mr. Clinton and his cronies that are running around in Washington. Being a veteran myself, I would not follow Clinton into battle, let alone I'm very leery of the people wanting to serve in the United States government under this man. How can he morally justify sending anybody into a combat zone when he never was one himself?
1: Well, he can't, and it's going to be a big, big problem. The answer is, he can't, and there are going to be a lot of people like you. And I think, by the way, that you're wrong.
5: I'm wrong about what?
1: I don't think that you follow any president into war. I think you make a determination about whether you go to war or not, you know, based on our national security or your sense of patriotism or a lot of different, whatever reason you're going to muster. But I really don't think that this president, one way or the other, has much to do about it.
5: Well,
1: with it.
5: I meant that solely as a theoretical comment. So far as he would not lead me per se in war, but he sure as heck can get me there.
1: Yeah. All right. Thank you very, very much for the call. KWN Las Vegas. By the way, for those of you who get the first 2 hours of the program now, you've got a real treat coming. You've got a real treat coming because in the first 2 hours of the program, we interviewed one of the men who was one of the six soldiers who were in Germany who went AWOL after playing with or investigating a Ouija board. It was the doggonest story you've ever heard. They were given honorable discharges. And if you want to hear the whole interview laid out, it'll be in the next 2 hours if they are repeated at whatever station you're listening to. On the wild card line, you're on the air.
6: Good morning, Mr. Bell.
1: Hello. Turn your radio off, please.
6: It is off.
1: Where are you?
6: I'm calling from Tacoma, Washington.
1: Tacoma. KBI. Yes, sir.
6: I just wanted to give you just a real brief rundown of where the June the 9th thing started.
1: Where?
6: It was Pastor John Hinkle in May 13th of 93, at about 2 o'clock in the morning, was awakened with a vision from God. And in his vision, he gives the scripture Isaiah 25:6, in which it said that the veil of evil would be ripped from the earth. And along with that, gave him a couple of little tidbits. And sometime after that, he was on TBN, where they announced this big thing, and it just kind of took off from there.
1: Well, taken off it has, because I finally came on with it this morning. I've had so many letters, so many faxes, that it finally added up to a story just because of its wide distribution, if nothing else.
6: Well, a lot of people got involved in it after the fact, and also leading up to it, like this Kim Clement. He's an evangelist from South Africa, and you heard a little bit about what he had to say earlier. And,
1: yes.
6: Also, in addition to that, he talked about the Great Death, which would occur 20 months after Clinton took office. And if you do the math and everything, from the day he was inaugurated, it worked out to be mid-June. So it is just a lot of these things coming together. And I think come this time tomorrow morning, a lot of people are going to be having a little different attitude.
1: All right, sir.
6: Out there on the left coast.
1: All right, thank you. Well, we'll have an opportunity to find out in short order, huh? I don't know. The only thing I will say is that, yes, I feel something is coming. Don't know what it is. It's kind of that nagging feeling that you have sort of in the back of your mind, that something that keeps, working on you, that something is coming. And I think this may be enhanced in my case by listening to so many people who believe that it is coming. It's starting to go to work on me. On the toll-free line, you're on the air. Hello.
7: Hello.
1: Hello.
7: Aloha, Art. Calling from Honolulu, KHVH.
1: You just made it in.
7: We missed the last Dreamland, but we heard, Hoagland, so it kind of makes up for it.
1: Yeah.
7: But what happened to that lady? She said she knew a New Age defector from the movement, wrote a lot of books involved with the New Age movement, and experienced bizarre activity, possibly demonic-type activity.
1: Yes.
7: What happened to him?
1: What happened to him?
7: Yeah, she said they report that he was murdered or something.
1: Yeah, I didn't quite get it all either.
7: Oh, well, I was kind of hoping maybe he might show up on your show and give another view, because we had another show before about dangers of Ouija boards. And
1: oh, yes.
7: I think it's a danger when people open up themselves to unknown forces. You don't know what's out there.
1: That's right.
7: You can kind of give both sides of the story. And I think it's something that has to do with the first commandment, thou shalt not have strange gods for you, and that means opening yourselves to unknown forces, strange, fascinating things that could be, antithetical to a lot of the Judeo-Christian beliefs.
1: Well, that's right. You can never tell what a walk in.
7: Right, exactly.
1: That's right. If you open a door, then something with green fangs and big teeth.
7: Well, not necessarily that.
1: That munches on Christians in one bite.
7: Well, have you heard of Malachi Martin?
1: Malachi Martin, who's that?
7: Yeah, he's been on Larry King a few times, but you could be so fortunate to have an exorcist or something like that. Someone has personal experience with things like that. He might give a testimony that there are things that be under understanding and not necessarily good, but...
1: There's no question about that. Listen, my friend, I must go.
7: I'll be looking forward to this first 2 hours, though, about that Ouija board show.
1: It'll be coming up next. And
7: okay.
1: That was a big national story. You'll find that fascinating. Enjoy that now in Hawaii, I guess. I want to thank you all. I hope I see you on June 9th, last hour. We'll have 1 hour to worry through, and then it'll be June 10th. But even then, will we be clear? Because it might occur, whatever it is, right up until the 16th. Either way, I know that this may seem out of place this morning, but I'll say it anyway. Everybody out there, have a nice day.

0: 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The journey will be one of the most challenging, but also one of the most rewarding. The few, the proud, the Marines.
1: You can friend us on Facebook or follow what we tweet. 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
17: And Mr. Meyer has compiled a large composite of material, specifically three books that are all transcriptions of his conversations with these extraterrestrial beings who claim to be here to help us or at least observe. They've given Meyer knowledge about planets in the solar system, the government, what's going on this planet, and where they see the future of mankind going. They're supposed to be a benevolent race that basically has either our best interest in mind, primarily because they feel that they apparently planted this race on this planet, and so they're like our grandparents, sort of looking after us.
18: Right.
17: So it's considered by most. It's a very controversial case.
18: Why is it considered to have a high reliability factor? In other words, you said there were 150 witnesses. To what?
17: To the various sightings that Meyer has had, to Meyer physically disappearing on various occasions.
18: Really?
17: Well, Wendell Stevens saw him just vanish. Crowds of people have seen him just disappear. And because so many people have actually physically seen the ship, there was one period when the ships actually put on a display for one of Meyer's group, where there were about 12 people on the hill or so, and there were three or four ships maneuvering up and down a valley. There was film and video footage of one of the craft, one of the UFOs actually involved in, I wouldn't call it a dogfight, but there was a Swiss jet fighter that was swooping the craft, and the craft was moving out of the way and disappearing and reappearing on the other side again. And it's just considered the best UFO case in the world, and the reason I was interested in making a film about it was just because of the fact that this is sort of the grown-up version of E.T. I think it's becoming very, very widely accepted now that there is something to UFOs, that there are races in the universe.
18: Interesting, though, you mentioned that, and then you mentioned Travis Walton, and you did not mention Corona.
17: I go along with Corona and Roswell. I'm talking about physical contact cases.
18: I see. All right.
17: As far as from an evidence point of view, you're right. Roswell, Corona, but that's still going to remain a mystery because nobody was inside the ship. Nobody was actually there when it happened. There are physical bodies. There were reports by deathbed statements by General Ramey, who admitted that they were there, that the bodies were there, that they saw the craft. So that's a good case as far as something physically crashing and physical evidence, and here's the body. The Travis Walton case was an abduction that happened in front of a number of witnesses. Travis had an experience. experience inside the ship, and obviously lived to tell about it. And the Billy Meier case is kind of the next step, because now it's, okay, here we are. It's not so much a revelation as it is a confirmation. And here's what the universe is all about, and here's where we're going, and here's some notes for you to take back to your people to show, here's the true history of planet Earth, here's where we see you're going, here's what's going on in your planet and your solar system and your universe right now.
18: All right,
17: that's
18: look.
17: The grown-up version of E.T.
18: Yeah, look, you've been intimately involved, I guess, in this case and in some of the other major cases, and you sound like a rational person to me. How convinced are you that this is all the real thing?
17: I'd say 90% of it. It's actually, UFO hoaxes are very rare. I'd say 90% of what's going on. The real problem is that all UFO cases are ultimately like Zen cones. They're ultimately like, they ultimately don't make sense. So many people find that when you're in a UFO case or investigating something, you eventually come to a wall. You eventually come to the end of the maze.
18: Exactly.
17: Where you don't know what's on the other side of the wall. And so many people, because of the way the mind works, instead of simply being calm and quiet about it, simply saying, well, this is what I know, and this is what I don't know, and then being quiet and allowing what you don't know to come to you, a lot of people will sort of run screaming out to the weeds saying that, you know, these are the conclusions which I draw, and not realize that a lot of this stuff ultimately doesn't make any sense.
18: Well, I have to say, though, the UFO community is slow, it seems, to declare something in its own realm to be a fraud. In other words, it almost hangs on to these things in almost a hope.
17: Well, we're working on a great fraud case right now for Encounters. There was a videotape that was circulating for a period of time. It was a one-hour videotape that was a home movie of what appeared to be an actual alien abduction. And this thing was good. I mean, it was good. You had three brothers who were out in the woods who saw a ship, little aliens walking around the outside of the ship. Guys run back into the house. They get guns. They shoot one of these aliens off the roof.
18: Really?
17: The alien falls down off the roof.
18: Oh,
17: they find the alien body in the house. The women are screaming. The men go out to get the truck to rescue everybody. The men disappear. The alien disappears. I mean, it was great.
18: And I've never even heard about this.
17: I'll send you a copy of it.
18: I would love it.
17: It's great. It was the final shot of it, which was so amazing, was that finally the mother screams at the boy who's taking the video, say, you put that thing down or I'll wrap it around your neck. So he takes it to the corner, puts the thing in the corner, and, you know, takes off the belt or this power belt or whatever, goes in the kitchen, and then you hear them talking or playing cards in the kitchen, and then this door at the end of a hallway opens up, and you see this brilliant light that comes from the door, and you see three alien beings, one by one, come out, turn the corner, and the third alien being stops, leans back on his foot, tilts his head, looks right at the camera, and the camera goes,
18: No.
17: And that's the end of the video. And it was brilliant. It was absolutely brilliant.
18: How have you been able to uncover this to be a fraud?
17: We did a lot of checking. I ran checks with the Screen Actors Guild to see if I could find actors or actresses, because, you know, I figured that these people are acting in this video, that they're good.
18: Too good, yeah.
17: I finally managed to track down, it was produced under a bogus production company, and there were all kinds of stories about this video. There was a story that in the one case that no one had seen the family, that they just completely disappeared, that the video was smuggled out of a Marin County police file. Company involved in it, but they only pretended that the video was fake so that they could copyright it.
18: Oh my.
17: I mean, this whole thing went all the way through it. And it's
18: all
17: really
18: right, well, you've got to get me a copy.
17: I'll send you a copy of it, because
18: right.
17: We went through this whole thing to try to find it out. Finally, I found Dean Alioto, who produced the film, I think, for about $10,000 as a USC student project. And Dean and I have actually become pretty good friends off this whole thing. But you'll see pieces of it on Encounters, because we're going to do that and say, well, this is kind of a UFO alien hoax. And then we're going to do another piece, hopefully, that's going to be an actual alien hunt. Now, here's a woman we feel is actually abducted and has the marks and has probes in her head and the whole thing. And, you know, we're sort of going to stake her out like a sacrificial lamb and put cameras all around her and see if we can actually get something actually happening.
18: I see. All right. right. Well, that's the negative side of it, and I'm glad you're doing that kind of work. But nevertheless, with all these things you've investigated, you still conclude with 90% reliability that there is something going on.
17: Oh, there's something out there. Definitely something out there.
18: Yeah.
17: And I, one of my probably biggest claims to fame was the investigations that I've done into Area 51. And finding that hilltop, and I found this in May of 1991, I climbed up this hill near the base that you can actually look down on the facility. And I videotaped the facility and, snuck up there several times and actually got objects coming and going and things landing and what have you.
18: Yes.
17: And, of course, now that hilltop has become a big deal. I mean, it was, the military has just confiscated 4,000 acres. They're planning on closing down Groom Road. I mean, this was just because myself and my goofy friends were, climbing up the top of this hill and watching things going on. And
18: how many times did you meet up with Wackenhut?
17: Well, virtually every time we went out there. The only,
2: most sophisticated. The more you understand the story, the better you can play the game.
17: A light on the top and the bottom on the camera, so you just see this massive object moving across the sky. But this thing had to be, guesstimations, depending on how far away from it was. Like 900 feet long.
18: All right, Sean, hold that thought. It's a good cliffhanger point. We'll come back to you in a moment.
17: Okay.
18: All right. Sean Morton is our guest at the moment. We're talking about an area right adjacent to the point from which I broadcast here in the high desert. In other words, Area 51, just more or less over the hill, as it were. Bob Crane sells something called the TV radio. What's that? Well, it's one of the neatest radio... 5-2 network, actually, the closest broadcast point to Area 51 in the nation that I know of. It's good to be with you. My guest is Sean Morton, and he's somebody who, along with a lot of other things, knows something about Area 51. So back we go to Sean. Sean, good evening again.
17: Good evening, Art.
18: We are, right adjacent to Area 51 here.
17: Yes, I know. You're very, very, very close to the base.
18: Yes, and I'm telling you, Sean, there are weird things in the sky.
17: You ever get any heat from those guys for things you talk about on your show?
18: No, and if I were them, I wouldn't put heat on me because then I'd just squawk all the more. So, no, I don't expect it. But you never know. I mean, we could go silent here any time, and I could be getting hauled away by men in black or something. Anyway, you were describing it. I'll tell you, Sean, I saw a craft. I saw a really serious craft right out here. It was a triangle shape. I'm sure you've heard me talk about it. Have you seen anything like that at the base up there?
17: No. I've just seen all we've seen is the discs or the brilliant balls of light. I do have a piece of videotape that was taken from on top of the Tropicana Hotel in April of 1991 of a number of brilliant triangles that may be what you're describing, but there was a whole... It looked like a squadron of about five of them doing maneuvers over downtown Las Vegas.
18: Are you still coming over to Area 51, or is that segment of your life over?
17: Well, it's not that it's over. There's just not... I'll explain to you what I think is going on there, and I'll just let you know some of the stuff that I'm working on that I just think is interesting. It is my belief that most of the saucer technology and a lot of the really weird stuff has been actually moved out of 51 and was moved out probably around the beginning of this year. But just to let you know what I know, I have some very, very high sources in the government. My dad used to be vice president of TRW, and he was a public relations director for NASA, and I've got two godfathers who've walked on the moon, and my uncle Donnie was an admiral in the Office of Naval Intelligence. So I've got a lot of sources, guys who are ex-CIA and guys who are ex-ONI. Basically, if I submit my questions to them in a certain way, they can find things out and give me yes or no's and let me know what's happening. And this is, to the best of my knowledge, what's going on over there right now. The facility itself, as I said, Dreamland or the Box or Area 51 or the Projects, as it was also called, is was under independent control for a period of time. Whoever was running it seemed to have executive authority. They could pretty much do anything they want, spend any kind of money that they wanted to. And, of course, many people have known about where the hangars for the saucers actually were. It was not at Groom Lake, but there was a road that went down from it about 15 miles or so over to an area called Papoose Lake.
18: Mm-hmm.
17: I also had a huge advantage, Art, as an investigator in the first part of this whole thing. Because of the fact that I had a number of people, or there were quite a few people actually running around saying that they worked at Groom Lake, that they had access to information, that they actually been to the facility, and I had access to being literally probably the only human being on Earth who hadn't worked there who had actually physically seen the place, because I found this mountain that looked right down on the base. So for about 6 months or so before I started letting people know where this mountain was, and before it became a massive Nevada tourist attraction, I had the advantage of being able to talk to people and say, well, you tell me what the base looks like, and you draw me a schematic, and you tell me what's here and what's there, and I'll believe you. So here's what I think was going on. What happened was is that when whoever these guys are who seem to be above the military, who seem to have, or literally above the, our government, or most of the governments of the world, have access to whatever this type of technology was, there were requests, formal requests, that came from the base to the Department of Energy or the Atomic Energy Commission that run the test site, and to the legitimate military at Nellis. I mean, not even the commander at Nellis could actually go to the facility during this period of time.
18: Mm-hmm.
17: And the requests were for them to turn off their radar on Wednesday nights between about dusk, about 6 p.m., and about 1 a.m. Well, of course, the military and the Department of Energy said, you know, no way, we're not going to do it. And because of this lack of cooperation with whoever was working there, suddenly the saucers then began to test on the public side of the valley, literally below cloud cover, usually, because the best nights to go out there were Wednesday night from about 6 p.m. until about 1 a.m., and these things would literally test 50 to 100 feet off the ground. They were flying right over our heads, and we were videotaping them, and the first time I'd ever seen a UFO in my life was when I was out there in February of 91, and one of these things swooped my car, and I chased after it with a friend of mine, and we got our faces nice and sunburned, and were very, very ill for about 3 days after that with very, very high fever. And that's, you know, and then I was sold. I was just hooked. I wanted to get out there as much as I could and take as much video as I could and tell all my friends about it.
18: How good is your videotape?
17: It's right up close. We've got I've got video of the base. I'll tell you some of the stuff if you want, Art.
18: I would love it. What about video of craft? What have you done?
17: I've got a video that was taken with a 12x lens from about in the middle of the valley that was probably hovering 75 to 100 feet off the ground from about maybe 4 miles away.
18: All right.
17: Which is not a lot when you're out in the desert.
18: All right. What can you see? I mean, I can't see the video. You've seen it.
17: It's a glowing disc. The disc itself, you can see it's a whitish-blue color. You can see an energy field actually going around the outside of it.
18: Mm-hmm.
17: It seems to be actually creating some kind of bubble, actually, around the ship. And when you get very, very close on it, there seem to be... it looks kind of like a bat plane. You see kind of these weird edges on it. And it's hovering, and then it moves up into the corner of the video and does a little zip and then comes down. And as I said, it was my belief that this thing actually malfunctioned or... it actually physically landed, or something happened to it where it landed in the desert. And then I chased after the thing with my car, and of course there were security guys around it virtually right away.
18: Do you think this is alien technology that we have acquired from them through some sort of deal, which is one story, or do you think this is our own technology?
17: Well, it's certainly possible. I hate to comment on it because I don't know. I can tell you that the sources that I've had from guys that were guards, from guys that had actually been people at the facility, have said that they have seen alien beings at the facility. It's kind of weird because, I mean, I won't mention him by name, but one very famous scientist who came out of the facility, it's sort of unusual to see how his story has kind of changed from the beginning because... my documentary team interviewed him in February of 90, where Joanne Dazzo and Richard Kashansky interviewed him.
18: Go ahead and name him.
17: Well, no, because I don't like talking negatively about people on the radio. It's just not my thing. But he did claim originally in his story that he had actually physically seen alien beings at the base. And then as he became more famous, he then claimed that he never saw aliens, that he didn't see anything like it, and yet there was a story that he was working on a saucer, and that...
18: All right, I don't remember any claims. I think that I know who you're talking about, and I think I've interviewed this individual a number of times.
17: Yes.
18: And I don't recall any claims, Sean, that he ever saw any alien being at all.
17: Well, like I said, it's the original part of the story was that he actually, on one occasion, had actually seen something. And there were hypnosis transcripts, which... it's not really negative. It's just, I believe his story. I think he's legitimate. I think that he's changed his story slightly from that there was alien technology and that he saw an alien on the base simply because, he got a lot more famous, and I think he was going for the credibility, and, he's doing a big movie now, and it just seemed to me as if, maybe that's why the story got altered for some reason. I think that some very credible witnesses have actually physically seen alien beings at the facility.
18: Can you go any farther with it? In other words, what kind of deal have we made with these aliens?
17: Well, I can give you what I know as far as the people that I've interviewed. There seems to be kind of a timeline that's involved, and the timeline involved would be starting the beginning of the modern UFO era, which a lot of people think starts with Roswell and Corona, and it doesn't really, and this is kind of a fun story if people want to check it, but it actually starts with the Battle of Los Angeles on February 26th, Wednesday night of 1942, when a UFO actually parked itself over Culver City for a period of 6 hours. The United States military bounced 14,000 rounds of ammunition off this thing's energy field, and a photograph appeared of it on the front page of the LA Times and the New York Times on February 27th, Thursday, front page of the newspapers. And anybody who wants to go back and check the archives can certainly check it. I pitched a story to Unsolved Mysteries, or this particular story to Unsolved Mysteries, which unfortunately they didn't take. One of the witnesses in the case was actually DeForest Kelly, the fellow who played Bones on Star Trek.
18: Right.
17: Off the saucer. Created these huge holes in the top of their houses, and 14 people were killed in car accidents because there was a blackout of Los Angeles at the time, and the military would never admit what the object was, would never say that we were directly being attacked by the Japanese. So from then until the crashes in Roswell and Corona, and it is my belief that those crashes occurred, that there were two ships that were traveling in tandem that ran into a microwave grid that was being thrown up by the RX-27 microwave towers in Socorro, New Mexico. The microwave grid did something to damage the antimatter engines of the craft. One of them exploded, leaving all of the debris in Mac Brazel's field. The other one got a big hole in it from the other craft exploding, and then crashed in Corona, that we were able to actually pick up an alien being, that a number of them actually did survive, that the story then goes that from this, we made some kind of deal, that there was a trade, an exchange of ambassadors, so to speak. These creatures seemed to be at the end of a genetic breeding curve. They needed genetic material. They wanted access to this planet to come and go as they pleased, since we now had certain technology to actually shoot them down. And we pretty much fell for it, hook, line, and sinker. And this whole thing began about 1955, and actually about 53. And then there's the whole story about Eisenhower, that Eisenhower was swept away from to Edwards Air Force Base during a golf game, that there was a meeting with Eisenhower with a number of these alien beings and the ships themselves, that apparently the scientists were just comatose. They couldn't imagine the fact that we felt that we had the highest technology anywhere in the universe, and now here these beings were flying their ships around, totally shocking our religious people and our scientific people, that there was an official exchange of ambassadors. Literally, that scene that you saw at the end of Close Encounters of the Third Kind,
18: yes,
17: supposedly actually took place at Area 51 back in 1955, at that big bowl-shaped valley where the Groom Lake facility was, that a ship physically came down. And that the agreement was that they could pretty much, that they could, so long as they provided us with lists of people that were to be abducted, and that the people that were abducted were not harmed, that their memories were wiped, and that they were put back pretty much at the exact same place where they found him, everything would be fine.
18: God, what a story. Do you believe all that?
17: I'm about 90% sure that that's what's going on and that that's what's happened, that there seems to be some kind of... I've worked with a lot of abductees, and they're picked up. They're not harmed physically. They're one of the reasons why we have so much hypnotic material coming out, Bud Hopkins' book and John Mack's book,
18: right.
17: Has not been really because the aliens have been meaning to harm these people. It's because they've actually been, they haven't wanted them to remember the experience. So they put up a hypnotic shield, and then it's sort of like my pushing you out of an airplane. And you having the horrified experience of being pushed out of an airplane and then hypnotizing you as if it never happened. The physical body has a cellular or sense memory of certain completely horrific events. And human beings react in a very funny way. And, you know, they get bothered by things. They see certain things. They begin to trigger memories. And eventually you begin to go psychotic because you've got this horrifically terrifying experience that's now being covered by the hypnotic mask.
18: Trying to fight its way to consciousness.
17: Yes. And now you're seeing, in all of the material that's coming out now on abductions, I mean, it's just become a mass phenomenon. The people, I guess what you can say, the scoffers or the non-believers will say, well, this whole abduction phenomenon is just the same. It's just leprechauns and fairies and goblins and ghouls. And, it used to be these things, and now it's just little green men. Well, my attitude is, well, if it used to be these things hundreds of years ago, then, and we're simply renaming the phenomenon, doesn't this show you that the phenomenon has been going on not just for 40 years, but possibly for hundreds of years?
18: All right. You mentioned a kind of a genetic memory, and I'm beginning to feel that myself, Sean, that there's some sort of collective memory that human beings have. And lately, Sean, we have been getting prediction after prediction after prediction,
17: yes,
18: of disaster and trouble on the way. And a lot of people have the quiet sense, and I'm one of them, that something big is coming. Don't know what, just have a feeling that we're on the edge. And do you have that sense?
17: Well, absolutely. And it's one of the reasons why back in 1992 I wrote my book, The Millennium Factor, because we're coming to the end of so many cycles, and there's so many things that are pointing to the next 30 years as being possibly the most heroic and yet the most tragic period in the history of mankind.
18: Sounds interesting. Let's hear a little bit of it. In other words, what's coming?
17: Okay, let me do this. Let me just finish off with the information that I've got on 51, because
18: sure.
17: I figured you guys would be real interested in this.
18: You're right.
17: Okay, just to polish this off, and I'm going to be talking about this at the UFO Expo West tomorrow, what I felt was that because of the massive publicity, because of people like me going out there and physically seeing what was going on, because they were taking a lot of heat for what was going on out there, I got information that the saucers were to be moved in late 1993. That the saucers were to be moved, Area 51 was going back into the hands of the legitimate military, that they had in fact received a multi-billion-dollar infusion of funds. We were up there on the hill watching them extend the runways from, I think, about 3.5 miles, almost 5 miles, laying literally cable down into the runway so that it's wider, it's longer, and it's much stronger. There have been a number of new buildings that have gone up, and they've increased troop strength there probably by 50% or so. There's about 2,500 new guys there.
18: What do you think they're getting ready to do?
17: I think a lot of it has to do with the secret moon program. I know that we're going, the legitimate military is actually putting together a secret moon shot, which is called Operation Clementine. I think a lot of what has been going on with Groom Lake, and I know this is going to sound like a wild statement, but I can tell you that I know this for a fact, that we have bases on the moon. We've got guys up there. We've got stuff going on the backside of the moon. We've got four locations in King Crater, Tycho Brahe, Van de Graaff, and Tsereslovsky. Those two are on the backside of the moon.
18: Did you hear Richard Hoagland the other night?
17: No, I haven't. I haven't gotten a chance to. I really want to hear what he has to say, and I haven't. I haven't had a chance to get caught up with what he's saying.
18: Well, a lot of what you're saying ties into what he said.
17: Well, we have facilities up there. I have a photograph that was taken from the NASA archives of an object that looks exactly like the Aurora as it appeared on the front cover of Popular Science magazine, except this photograph is parked, this object is parked on the moon and was taken by Apollo 11 in 1969. So that gives you an idea of how far ahead they are. So from the information that I've got now, the majority of what was going on as far as the secret stuff in at Area 51, and I have yet to check this because I just got the information about 2 days ago, has all been moved to a place called Pax River, Maryland. And I don't even know if there is such a place as Pax River, Maryland, but supposedly it's an underground facility. It could just be the code name for the facility as opposed to an actual location. But the Groom Lake is actually going to become now basically back in the hands of the military, which is why, and this is the weird part, is that when they're testing saucers, I mean, they didn't care. They barely had any security out there at all when they were flying the flying saucers right over our heads. But now that they're flying stealth bombers and, you know, YF-22s and all kinds of really secret stuff, legit military stuff, now the whole military kicks into gear.

0: one thing that we are going to cover is that there have been reports, and I've got some videotape on this, that have been taken by some friends who've been out there, that the stuff that is actually being handled, that if there is any saucer stuff going on still out there, that the only way it can be seen, and this is a hint for all you Area 51 watchers, is you need second-generation night scope equipment. Mm-hmm. And if you went out there, if you go out there with infrared and night scopes, apparently, well, from this video, the people standing in the video didn't know what was going on. The camera was set up in such a way, there was a video camera with the night scope on it. No one was looking in it. It was just pointing at the sky. But there are these disc-shaped objects moving all around relatively close. Some saucer stuff going on out there, and that would make total sense. If it's a surveillance and reconnaissance project, when whoever was flying those things didn't look like they knew how. I mean, they were zipping back and forth, and the one that I saw that was real low was sort of bumping into Joshua trees and what have you.
1: Really? You think it was on-the-job training with new technology?
0: It's possible. It would make sense. I mean, that's why they would test on a Wednesday, pilots, and the pilots were, you know, usually out partying or getting drunk on the weekends or what have you. So Monday was the day that they would lay out the mission specs for the week. Tuesday was what they called nuts and bolts day, where they got to look over the shoulders of the engineers and make sure the gauges were working and everything was working right. Wednesday, everybody got together and bonded and sort of swapped stories and everybody flew home.
1: Boy, you know an awful lot about this.
0: Well, because my dad used to do it. He used to work out at that facility, and they used to fly him down from Reno to go work there. So, and that was back when it was, once again, legit military, back when Edwards Air Force Base was Muroc, and, you know, he used to fly with Gus Grissom and Gordon Cooper and, you know, Alan Shepard and Don Isley and, you know, the whole, all the NASA Gemini friendship Apollo guys.
1: All right, Sean, hang tight for a second. Sean Morton is my guest, and we'll be right back. Because of me.
0: Correct. I think a lot of the saucers, or at least the physical stuff has actually been moved to, as I said, that site I was talking about in Maryland, and possibly a lot of things in Idaho. But I'm still working on it, and when I find out exactly where it's all been moved, then, you know, I'll start going out and taking a look at it, and this whole thing will start all over again.
1: You think wherever it is right now, it is going to continue?
0: Oh, yes.
1: Oh, yes.
0: Oh, yes, and it has a lot to do with, like I said, we've set up an entire moon program. I believe we do have bases that go back and forth to the moon.
1: All right. On that note, we're going to have to pause for the news at the top of the hour. We'll be back.
0: Okay.
1: Sean Morton, stay right where you are. Everybody, freeze. Here comes some information, and we'll be right back. Hearing the news every day. 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
1: Five of his military colleagues discovered when they played with a Ouija board. So we're going to talk about predictions as well with Sean Morton. That'll be coming up in just a moment. First, it's live. If you're not satisfied, you get 100% money back guaranteed.
0: A large number of Nostradamus' prophecies about the year 2000 and beyond, and I'm not saying that the world is going to end in the year 2000. I'm saying that there are going to be some very great wars, that there's going to be massive conflict across the globe, and that mankind is going to fight one last long war where all of the negative forces can be literally swept together so they can be crushed once and for all. And after that phase, we have a rebuilding period in civilization, which is going to lead, I believe, to a absolutely marvelous, very amazing new world. But, you know, Santa Claus isn't going to come and give it to us. We're going to have to work for it. Very, very, very hard.
1: All right. You mentioned volcanoes. On through California and on up into Washington, what do they have to look forward to?
0: Well, right now, in my meditations, and I'm sitting here, I'm looking at a map in the United States right in front of me. In my meditations, and you've heard a lot of things over the last couple of days about June 16th and about June 9th and what have you. What I'm seeing is that San Diego is very hot. In my last newsletter, which was the 15th of May, I talked about quakes in San Diego specifically and aftershocks in Los Angeles, with my date being the 24th. Well, I hit it right on in the last newsletter. There were three earthquakes in San Diego on the 23rd, and then there was a 4.5 aftershock in Los Angeles right on the 24th. Southern California is actually fairly calm right now. What I am seeing, however, is I'm seeing pressure beginning to build up near Vallejo and up in San Francisco. Nothing huge, but there will be

0: believe within about the next 2 weeks, a quake of note in the San Francisco area, specifically around the Vallejo, Santa Rosa, Navajo area.
1: Hmm.
0: The area that's very, very hot at the moment is Klamath Falls and Bend, Oregon.
1: Really?
0: And remember that when you have quakes in the center part of Northern California, moving up through Oregon and eventually culminating right at Mount Rainier.
1: Right.
0: Mount Rainier sits on the top of a large earthquake flue, or should I say, I'm sorry, a volcano flue. And there is a huge amount of magma, a magma bubble, which volcanists call a pluton, that's making its way up towards the surface. And as this pluton, which is very, very large, begins to make its way up towards the surface, it's going to do one of two things. It's either going to cause cracks in the Earth's surface, which is going to cause much, much greater volcanoes, earthquakes, or the pressure has to be relieved via a volcano. Now, this side of the planet is actually naturally very, very hot. That's why it's called the Ring of Fire. So there is a great deal of validity to the fact that Mount Rainier is getting ready to go. And if Mount Rainier goes, this would fall in directly to the Indian prophecy, which talked about when little sister speaks, big brother will answer. Mm-hmm. Little sister specifically being Mount St. Helens, blowing in May of 1980. If Mount Rainier goes, Mount Rainier has the potential of causing a great deal more damage. The weak side of Mount Rainier faces Seattle. The mountain's about 14,000 feet high with a very, very large mantle around the outside of it, which is ice and rock with a lot of trapped gases. There's been earthquake activity at the base of Mount Rainier.
1: I've been hearing rumors about venting and that sort of thing on Rainier. Have you heard any of that, Joe?
0: Yes, it's vented quite a few times in just the last 3 to 4 months. Matter of fact, it's considered the most dangerous volcano in the Northern Hemisphere by geologists. I don't know how much they're actually going to tell the people. I know that 2 months ago, there was a vent of steam that rose very, very high. There have been a large number of quakes in the 1.5 to 2.5 range. Vance Davis put it very well, because it was one of his predictions that a 5.4 quake would occur somewhere in the Seattle area directly before the eruption of Mount Rainier, and I would agree with that particular trigger.
1: Mm.
0: Mount Rainier has the potential, if it blows, of literally dumping enough ash and enough soot and enough junk into the atmosphere that it could quite conceivably lower the temperature of the North American continent by almost 3 degrees.
1: Wow.
0: Now, Mount Pinatubo, all the way in the Philippines, lowered the temperature of North America by 1 degree, and you're now seeing all of the winters that have occurred all across the Midwest and all in the East, and all the killer winters that you've had there have been a direct relation to not only Mount Pinatubo, but the fact that the Earth's magnetic pole is beginning to shift. It's already shifted about 1.5 to almost 2 degrees. You're having, as a matter of fact, out where you are, and up in Reno and Lake Tahoe, you have a lot of Canadian geese now settling in that area.
1: That's right.
0: Because they think it's Canada now. Because the magnetic pole has actually shifted. And we're getting now, in the Midwest, all of the winters that Siberia used to get.
1: I had R.W. Whitfield on the program.
0: Yes.
1: He thought the magnetic poles would shift, there would be one very quick shift. Do you agree with that?
0: It's possible. It seems to be shifting very gradually now. However, there does seem to be, in what I see in my visions, I don't see the planet flipping all the way over as many people see. I don't think, unless there is a meteor, and the visions that I've had is that there is a meteor that strikes the Earth, but it's very, very far off in the distant future. Well, it's like 20...
1: Do you know where it strikes?
0: So. Pardon me?
1: Do you know where it strikes?
0: I have a vision that it strikes in the Atlantic Ocean, in the northern part of the Atlantic Ocean, and inundates Europe virtually almost immediately.
1: All right. I've heard others say it will strike in Nevada. I just wanted to be sure that wasn't where you thought it was going to strike.
0: I don't think so. I don't. I mean, it could hit anywhere. But
1: well, that's true. All right, Sean, hold on. We're at the bottom of the hour. Sean Morton is my guest, and at least one guest who says it will not be Nevada that evaporates in a meteor strike or whatever. For that, I'm thankful. We'll be back with more from the CBC Radio Network.
0: 1-7-7-5-7-9. That's 310-217-7579. And I have the the Delphi Associates newsletter, which you can subscribe to, 12-issue subscription. We've also got the Millennium Factor, which I wrote, and then, of course, the Gulf Breeze Prophecies, which has Vance's predictions and prophecies. And that was written in 93, and then my book was written in 1992.
1: By the way, you have reviewed Sean...

0: from the high desert and the great American Southwest, I bid you all good evening or good morning, whichever the case may be, and welcome to a Friday night, Saturday morning edition of Coast to Coast AM live talk radio right here all night long. I'm Art Bell, and it is going to be a legendary Friday night, Saturday morning. I've got a surprise guest for you. His name is Sean Morton. Sean David Morton, to be specific. And we will get to Mr. Morton in just a moment and a fascinating story. Right now, let me begin the program by telling you about a switch that is occurring. We're doing an affiliate switch in Salt Lake City, Utah. And this Friday night, Saturday morning, which will be heard, I guess, Monday morning, when it is heard Sunday night, Monday morning, it will not be heard on KTKK in Salt Lake, our present affiliate, but KCNR, our new affiliate in Salt Lake City. And so we make that switch, both with the regular program and, of course, Dreamland as well. As a matter of fact, they've already been carrying Dreamland on KCNR. They will simply pick up the rest of the show, and they will carry us from midnight to 5 a.m. 7 days a week. That's KCNR, a powerhouse, I might add, a serious powerhouse, 5 kilowatts, non-directional, in Salt Lake City. So thank you very much all the years that we've been with KTKK. We certainly appreciate it, and it's been wonderful being affiliated with you, and we're looking forward to our affiliation with KCNR AM in Salt Lake City. And that should, by the way, make the show available to a lot of people in Salt Lake that heretofore have not been able to get it. As the network just continues to expand in nearly every direction you can imagine. Okay. Who is Sean Morton? Sean Morton is kind of an interesting individual. He's worked, has an extensive background in television and film. Worked with Gene Roddenberry in the early 1980s. Now, I wonder how you get from living in a monastery, which he did, a Tibetan monastery, to television with Star Trek, Gene Roddenberry, then Star Trek, The Next Generation. As a matter of fact, Mr. Roddenberry even purchased a TV series from him called The Guardians. He's written music videos for a number of very popular artists. Was the first person to interview Billy Meyer in Switzerland nearly 5 years ago. And has purchased the rights to the Meyer Case film. Has been hired as a consultant for the upcoming Fox TV program Encounters. The show will be a summer replacement for Briscoe County Jr., and they hope to be the lead-in to X-Files this coming fall. Was associate producer on a television production called UFO Contactees. Has a deep psychic background. Is the author of The Millennium Factor, which not only predicts world history for the next 30 years, but gives exact details of the whereabouts of the Antichrist and how he will come to power. A second book written called The Gulf Breeze Prophecies was co-written with a guest we had the other night, U.S. intelligence officer Vance Davis. And it goes on and on, unsolved mysteries, and so forth and so on, television appearances, Montel Williams, and so forth and so on. So, in rounding out our week of predictions, prophecy, doom, and disaster, we're going to have Sean Morton on, and he's got a lot of contemporary news for you as well. Some news on Korea. He's got some knowledge about Korea, of all things. So, why don't we find out just who this Sean Morton is, and he's tied up with Vance Davis since they co-authored a book. So, hello, Sean.
1: Hello, Art. Gosh, what an honor it is to be on your program. I just want to let you know that I've been listening to you for a long time, and you're doing a fabulous job in getting the word out to people. And it's
0: Thank you.
1: So many people have called me and said, you know, look, you ought to call Art. You guys would get along great. And you know, you probably hear this all the time, but I don't think I can say it enough, that you're doing a fabulous job and a real service to everyone that listens to you and everyone that tunes in your station.
0: Very, very kind of you, Sean. Boy, I'll tell you, you've got some background, my friend. Really quite a background.
1: Let me, I just have to just say for the record, I was not the first person to interview Billy Meier. We were the first people to interview him in nearly 5 years when we interviewed him back in 1990.
0: And you did it for film, correct?
1: We did it for a TV series called UFO Contactees, which is still in the works, and all of the I was an associate producer and a co-director on the series, where we traveled all around the world and put together nearly 600 hours of video footage for the series. And then basically now we have a magazine called the UFO Library Magazine, which I think is probably the hottest and slickest of the new publications, and I'm a monthly writer and contributor for that magazine, and you can order all the videos of all of the interviews that we did from out of the back of that magazine.
0: What can you tell me? Let me try something here. I'm hearing a little bit of something or another, so let me try something here. Okay. That may be better. Anyway, Sean, what can you tell me about the Billy Meier case?
1: Goodness me. Well, it's we just got finished writing a film about the case called Message from the Pleiades. We have a development deal right now with a fairly substantial film company. As far as the Meier case goes, in my consideration, there were only two really good UFO cases, or should I say two of the best of the UFO cases, and that was the Travis Walton case and the Billy Meier case. The Meier case has been ongoing since Meier was about 5 years old. He's had contacts with a number of different alien races. He has over 1,500 35-millimeter photographs, or did at one time. There are metal samples in the case. There are over 100 and so eyewitnesses in the case. There is, of course, the some 1,500 35-millimeter photographs. There's video. There's film. It's basically, from an evidence standpoint, the best UFO case ever.
0: All right. Not everybody knows what the Billy Meier case is. Give us a thumbnail sketch.
1: Okay. Billy Meier is a Swiss farmer who began having contacts with extraterrestrials when he was about 5 or 6 years old, with a race of beings originally called the Timmer. And then at about the age of 35, he had contacts with a race of beings who called themselves the Pleiadians, specifically with a woman who called herself Semyaze. The case began to be investigated by Colonel Wendell Stevens, Jim Delatoso, Lee Elders in the late 1970s, early 1980s. And Mr. Meier has compiled a large composite of material, specifically three books that are all transcriptions of his conversations with these extraterrestrial beings who claim to be here to help us, or at least observe. They've given Meier knowledge about planets in the solar system, the nature of the government, what's going on this planet, and where they see the future of mankind going. And they're supposed to be a benevolent race that basically has either our best interests in mind, primarily because they feel that they apparently planted this race on this planet, and so they're like our grandparents, sort of looking after us.
0: Right.
1: So it's considered by most. It's a very controversial case. But
0: why is it considered to have a high reliability factor? In other words, you said there were 150 witnesses. To what?
1: To the various sightings that Meier has had, to Meier physically disappearing on various occasions.
0: Really?
1: Well, Wendell Stevens saw him just vanish. Crowds of people have seen him just disappear. And because so many people have actually physically seen the ships, there was one period when the ships actually put on a display for one of Meier's group, where there were about 12 people on the hill or so, and there were three or four ships maneuvering up and down a valley. There was film and video footage of one of the craft, one of the UFOs, actually involved in, I wouldn't call it a dogfight, but there was a Swiss jet fighter that was swooping the craft, and the craft was moving out of the way and disappearing and reappearing on the other side again. And it's just considered the best UFO case in the world, and the reason I was interested in making a film about it was just because of the fact that this is sort of the grown-up version of E.T. I think it's becoming very, very widely accepted now that that there is something to UFOs, that there are races in the universe.
0: Interesting, though. You mentioned that, and then you mentioned Travis Walton, and you did not mention Corona.
1: I'd go along with Corona and Roswell. I'm talking about physical contact cases.
2: I see. All right.
1: As far as from an evidence point of view, you're right. Roswell, Corona, but that's still going to remain a mystery because nobody was inside the ship. Nobody was actually there when it happened. There are physical bodies. There were reports by deathbed statements by General Ramey, who admitted that they were there, that the bodies were there, that they saw the craft. So that's a good case as far as something physically crashing and physical evidence, and here's the body. The Travis Walton case was an abduction that happened in front of a number of witnesses. Travis had an experience inside the ship and obviously lived to tell about it. And the Billy Meyer case is kind of the next step because now it's, okay, here we are. It's not so much a revelation as it is a confirmation. And here's what the universe is all about, and here's where we're going, and here's some notes for you to take back to your people to show here's the true history of planet Earth, here's where we see you're going, here's what's going on in your planet and your solar system and your universe right now.
2: All right, well, look.
1: It's a grown-up version of E.T.
2: Yeah, look, you've been intimately involved, I guess, in this case and in some of the other major cases, and you sound like a rational person to me. How convinced are you that this is all the real thing?
1: I'd say 90% of it. It's actually UFO hoaxes are very rare. I'd say 90% of what's going on. The real problem is that all UFO cases are ultimately like Zen cones. They're ultimately like they ultimately don't make sense. So many people find that when you're in a UFO case, you're investigating something, you eventually come to a wall. You eventually come to the end of the maze.
2: Exactly.
1: Where you don't know what's on the other side of the wall.
2: Exactly.
1: And so many people, because of the way the mind works, instead of simply being calm and quiet about it and simply saying, well, this is what I know, and this is what I don't know, and then being quiet and allowing what you don't know to come to you, a lot of people will sort of run screaming out to the weeds saying that, you know, these are the conclusions which I draw. And not realize that a lot of this stuff ultimately doesn't make any sense.
2: Well, I have to say, though, the UFO community is slow, it seems, to declare something in its own realm to be a fraud. In other words, it almost hangs on to these things in almost a hope.
1: Well, we're working on a great fraud case right now for Encounters. There was a videotape that was circulating for a period of time. It was a one-hour videotape that was a home movie of what appeared to be an actual alien abduction. And this thing was good. I mean, it was good. You had three brothers who were out in the woods who saw a ship, little aliens walking around the outside of the ship. Guys run back into the house. They get guns. They shoot one of these aliens off the roof.
2: Really?
1: The alien falls down off the roof.
2: Oh,
1: they bring
2: my.
1: The alien body in the house. The women are screaming. The men go out to get the truck to rescue everybody. The men disappear. The alien disappears. I mean, it was great.
2: And I've never even heard about this.
1: I'll send you a copy of it.
2: I would love it.
1: It's great. It was the final shot of it, which was so amazing, was that finally the mother screams at the boy who's taking the video, say, you put that thing down or I'll wrap it around your neck. So he takes it in the corner, puts the thing in the corner, you know, takes off the belt or this power belt or whatever, goes in the kitchen. And then you hear them talking or playing cards in the kitchen. And then this door at the end of a hallway opens up, and you see this brilliant light that comes from the door. And you see three alien beings, one by one, come out, turn the corner.
2: Mm-hmm.
1: And the third alien being stops, leans back on his foot, tilts his head, looks right at the camera, and the camera goes...
2: Oh,
1: fades
2: no.
1: Out. And that's the end of the video. And it was brilliant. It was absolutely brilliant.
2: How have you been able to uncover this to be a fraud?
1: We did a lot of checking. I ran checks with the Screen Actors Guild to see if I could find actors or actresses because, you know, I figured that these people are acting in this video, that they're good.
2: Too good, yeah.
1: I finally managed to track down, it was produced under a bogus production company, and there were all kinds of stories about this video. There was a story that in the one case that no one had seen the family, that they'd just completely disappeared, that the video was smuggled out of a Marin County police file. That there was a production company involved in it, but they only pretended that the video was fake so that they could copyright it.
2: Oh my.
1: This whole thing went all the way through it. And
2: all right, well, you have got to get me a copy.
1: I'll send you a copy of it, because
2: right.
1: We went through this whole thing to try to find it out. Finally, I found Dean Alioto, who produced the film, I think, for about $10,000 as a USC student project. And Dean and I have actually become pretty good friends off this whole thing. But you'll see pieces of it on Encounters, because we're going to do that and say, well, this is kind of a UFO alien hoax. and then we're going to do another piece, hopefully, that's going to be an actual alien hunt. Now, here's a woman we feel is actually abducted and has the marks and has probes in her head and the whole thing, and, you know, we're sort of going to stake her out like a sacrificial lamb and put cameras all around her and see if we can actually get something actually happening.
2: I see. All right. Well, that's the negative side of it, and I'm glad you're doing that kind of work. But nevertheless, with all these things you've investigated, you still conclude with 90% reliability there is something going on.
1: Oh, there's something out there. Definitely something out there.
2: Yeah.
1: And I, one of my probably biggest claims to fame was the investigations that I've done into Area 51, and finding that hilltop. And I found this in May of 1991. I climbed up this hill near the base that you can actually look down on the facility. And I videotaped the facility and, you know, snuck up there several times and actually got objects coming and going and things landing and what have you. And, of course, now that hilltop has become a big deal. I mean, it was, you know, the military's just confiscated 4,000 acres. They're planning on closing down Groom Road. I mean, this was just because myself and my goofy friends were, you know, climbing up the top of this hill and watching things going on. And
2: how many times did you meet up with Wackenhut?
1: Well, virtually every time we went out there. The only, you know, I used to lead tours out to the area where I've probably led maybe 50 tours or so of people just in Los Angeles that wanted to go see something. And we probably saw something on maybe 40 or so of those tours.
2: Did you come back with any good video?
1: Lots.
2: Lots of good
1: lots
2: video?
1: Lots and lots. I got, as a matter of fact, the one really good video that I got, which was a close-up of one of the ships maneuvering down the valley, was the only time that I was actually ever threatened by the Wackenhut guys, because I drove my, whatever this thing was, it landed on the public side of the valley, and I drove my car after this thing, only to have four trucks pull across the road, and guys with guns, you know, they turned all the lights on and told me to go back to the road. And I got out of my car and started walking towards them, and suddenly I had all these red lights dancing on my chest. And and these guys were screaming at me to get back in my car. And I realized suddenly I felt like I was in a bad Kafka movie here. And these guys were pointing their guns at me, and I just said, look, no problems. I'm getting back in my car. No problems at all. And I got my car, turned around, and went back to the road.
2: Do you think if you had not cooperated and had pressed forward, they would have shot you?
1: I don't know. It would have been a call because I was on public land. I mean, I wasn't on their land. I was in the middle of the valley on that's the only reason why I got belligerent and got out of my car and started walking towards them in the first place.
2: Mm.
1: It's possible. That's the only real run-in I've had with the guys other than, I mean, actually, they're not allowed to talk to you. You can run after the Wackenhut guys and they'll run away because they can't do anything to you without the sheriff. And, of course, now 51 is... I wasn't sure if this was the topic for tonight. I mean,
2: Sure it is either. We're going to cover all kinds of things, but
1: okay,
2: right now
1: we
2: are on this. It's interesting.
1: I can tell you what I found out about what's going on there.
2: Good, good. Tell us.
1: As far as my investigations go, and I'm you'll see an article on this in UFO Library Magazine this next month. As far as my investigations go, during the 1950s, 51 has sort of changed hands a lot of different times. My father was an experimental test pilot, and he tested prototypes for the SR-71 Blackbird and the U-2 spy plane and what have you, I mean, way back in the 50s.
2: Right.
1: About 85, 86, it was kind of strange because it seems as though the territory actually passed into private hands for a period of time. It was not under the control of the legitimate military. It was not under the control of the Department of Energy or the Atomic Energy Commission. About 85 was when they applied to expand the borders by 89,000 acres. The federal government and the Bureau of Land Management dragged their feet for a couple of years until the military or whoever was running 51 at that time just got sick of it and basically just confiscated the land, declaring executive orders, telling congressmen that they answered to a higher authority than the United States government, and you know, they needed the land, and that was that. This took about 2 years. So it was 85, 86, 87. 87 was when it appeared as though the saucer technology began to move in.
2: Uh-huh.
1: And it wasn't just the saucer technology, but also whatever objects coming in from space, very, very large objects. And the objects that I've seen in the tours and the surveillance that I've done out there have been primarily discs. We've seen the stealth bomber test a couple of times, and we saw one thing that was huge. I mean, this thing looked like a giant door wedge. It was blunt on the nose. It was black on the bottom. It was white on the top. It was scooped at the back, kind of like a Corvette, but it looked like two door wedges, one on top of the other. and it was massive. We videotaped it, but all we could see was the light on the nose and a light on the top and the bottom on the camera. So you just see this massive object moving across the sky. But this thing had to be, I mean, guesstimations, depending on how far away we were from it, was, I mean, it had to be something like 900 feet long. Which
2: all right,
1: huge.
2: Sean, hold that thought. It's a good cliffhanger point. We'll come back to you in a moment.
1: Okay.
2: All right. Sean Morton is our guest at the moment. We're talking about an area right adjacent to the point from which I broadcast here in the high desert. In other words, Area 51, just more or less over the hill, as it were. All right, we'll pause for local station business here at the bottom of the hour, and we'll come back with Sean Morton and more about Area 51, and then predictions and what we can look forward to for the next 30 years in this country. We'll be back.

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1: Actually, the closest broadcast point to Area 51 in the nation that I know of. It's good to be with you. My guest is Sean Morton, and he's somebody who, along with a lot of other things, knows something about Area 51. So back we go to Sean. Sean, good evening again.
2: Good evening, Art.
1: We are, you know, right adjacent to Area 51 here.
2: Just yes, I know. You're very, very, very close to the base.
1: Yes. And I'm telling you, Sean, there are weird things in the sky.
2: You ever get any heat from those guys for things you talk about on your show?
1: No. And if I were them, I wouldn't put heat on me because then I'd just squawk all the more. So, no, I don't expect it. But you never know. I mean, we could go silent here any time, and I could be getting hauled away by men in black or something. Anyway, you were describing it. I'll tell you, Sean, I saw a craft. I saw a really serious craft right out here. It was a triangle shape. I'm sure you've heard me talk about it.
2: Uh-huh.
1: Have you seen anything like that at the base up there?
2: No. I've just seen all we've seen is the discs. Or the brilliant balls of light. I do have a piece of videotape that was taken from on top of the Tropicana Hotel in April of 1991 of a number of brilliant triangles that may be what you're describing. But there was a whole. It looked like a squadron of about five of them doing maneuvers over downtown Las Vegas.
1: Mm.
3: This is the end of side one. Please leave the cassette exactly where it is, flip it over, and begin again.
1: 51, or is that segment of your life over?
2: Well, it's not that it's over. There's just not, I'll explain to you what I think is going on there, and I'll just let you know some of the stuff that I'm working on that I just think is interesting. It is my belief that most of the saucer technology and a lot of the really weird stuff has been actually moved out of 51 and was moved out probably around the beginning of this year. Just to let you know what I know, I have some very, very high sources in the government. My dad used to be vice president of TRW, and he was a public relations director for NASA. And I've got two godfathers who've walked on the moon, and my uncle Donnie was an admiral in the Office of Naval Intelligence. So I've got a lot of sources, guys who are ex-CIA and guys who are ex-ONI. Who basically, if I submit my questions to them in a certain way, they can find things out and give me yes or no's and let me know what's happening. And this is, to the best of my knowledge, what's going on over there right now. The facility itself, as I said, Dreamland, or the box, or Area 51, or the projects, as it was also called, was under independent control for a period of time. Whoever was running it seemed to have executive authority. They could pretty much do anything they want, spend any kind of money that they wanted to. And, of course, many people have known about where the hangars for the saucers actually were. It was not at Groom Lake, but there was a road that went down from it about 15 miles or so over to an area called Papoose Lake.
1: Mm-hmm.
2: I also had a huge advantage, Art, as an investigator in the first part of this whole thing. Because of the fact that I had a number of people, or there were quite a few people actually running around saying that they worked at Groom Lake, that they had access to information, that they'd actually been to the facility, and I had access to being literally probably the only human being on Earth who hadn't worked there who had actually physically seen the place, because I found this mountain that looked right down on the base. So for about 6 months or so before I started letting people know where this mountain was, and before it became a massive Nevada tourist attraction, I had the advantage of being able to talk to people and say, well, you tell me what the base looks like, and you draw me a schematic, and you tell me what's here and what's there, and I'll believe you. So here's what I think was going on. What happened was is that when whoever these guys are who seem to be above the military, who seem to have, or literally above our government, or most of the governments of the world that have access to whatever this type of technology was, there were requests, formal requests, that came from the base to the Department of Energy or the Atomic Energy Commission that run the test site and to the legitimate military at Nellis. I mean, not even the commander at Nellis could actually go to the facility during this period of time.
1: Mm-hmm.
2: And the requests were for them to turn off their radar on Wednesday nights between about dusk, about 6 p.m. and about 1 a.m. Well, of course, the military and the Department of Energy said, you know, no way, we're not going to do it. And because of this lack of cooperation with whoever was working there, suddenly the saucers then began to test on the public side of the valley literally below cloud cover, usually, because the best nights to go out there were Wednesday night from about 6 p.m. until about 1 a.m., and these things would literally test 50 to 100 feet off the ground.
1: And right.
2: They were flying right over our heads, and we were videotaping them, and the first time I'd ever seen a UFO in my life was when I was out there in February of 91, and one of these things swooped my car, and I chased after it with a friend of mine, and we got our faces nice and sunburned, and were very, very ill for about 3 days after that with very, very high fevers. And that's, you know, and then I was sold. I was just hooked. I wanted to get out there as much as I could and take as much video as I could and tell all my friends about it.
1: How good is your videotape?
2: It's right up close. We've got I've got video of the base. I'll send you some of the stuff if you want, Art.
1: I would love it. What about video of craft? What have you got?
2: I've got a video that was taken with a 12x lens from about in the middle of the valley that was probably hovering 75 to 100 feet off the ground from about maybe 4 miles away.
1: All right.
2: Which is not a lot when you're out in the desert.
1: All right. What can you see? I can't see the video. You've seen it. You took
2: it. It's a glowing disc. The disc itself, you can see it's a whitish blue color. You can see an energy field actually going around the outside of it.
1: Oh,
2: it seems to be actually creating some kind of bubble actually around the ship. And when you get very, very close on it, there seem to be it looks kind of like the bat plane. You see kind of these weird edges on it, and it's hovering, and then it moves up into the corner of the video and does a little zip and then comes down. And as I said, it was my belief that this thing actually malfunctioned or it actually physically landed or something happened to it where it landed in the desert. And then I chased after this thing with my car, and of course there were security guys around it virtually right away.
1: Do you think this is alien technology that we have acquired from them through some sort of deal, which is one story, or do you think this is our own technology?
2: Well, it's certainly possible. I hate to comment on it because I don't know. I can tell you that the sources that I've had from guys that were guards, from guys that had actually been people at the facility, have said that they have seen alien beings at the facility. It's kind of weird because, I mean, I won't mention him by name, but one very famous scientist who came out of the facility, it's sort of unusual to see how his story has kind of changed from the beginning because my documentary team interviewed him in February of 90, where Joe Randazzo and Richard Kashansky interviewed him.
1: Go ahead and name him.
2: No, because I don't like talking negatively about people on, you know, on the radio. It's just not my thing. But he did claim originally in his story that he had actually physically seen alien beings at the base, and then as he became more famous, he then claimed that he never saw aliens, that he didn't see anything like it, and yet there was a story that he was working on a saucer, and that.
1: All right, I don't remember any claims. I think that I know who you're talking about, and I think I've interviewed this individual a number of times.
2: Yes.
1: And I don't recall any claims, Sean, that he ever saw any alien being at all.
2: Hmm. Well, like I said, it's the original part of the story was that he actually, on one occasion, had actually seen something. And there were hypnosis transcripts, which... I can't get too far into this because it's not a it's not really negative. It's just I believe his story. I think he's legitimate. I think that he's changed his story slightly from that there was alien technology and that he saw an alien on the base simply because he got a lot more famous and I think he was going for the credibility and you know he's doing a big movie now and it just seemed to me as if maybe that's why the story got altered for some reason. I think that there's alien technology there. I think that some very credible witnesses have actually physically seen alien beings at the facility.
1: Can you go any farther with it? In other words, what kind of deal have we made with these aliens?
2: Well, look, I can give you what I know as far as the people that I've interviewed.
1: All right.
2: There seems to be kind of a timeline that's involved, and the timeline involved would be. Starting the beginning of the modern UFO era, which a lot of people think starts with Roswell and Corona, and it doesn't really, and this is kind of a fun story if people want to check it, but it actually starts with the Battle of Los Angeles on February 26th, Wednesday night of 1942, when a UFO actually parked itself over Culver City for a period of 6 hours. The United States military bounced 14,000 rounds of ammunition off this thing's energy field, and a photograph appeared of it on the front page of the LA Times and the New York Times on February 27th, Thursday, front page of the newspapers. And anybody that wants to go back and check the archives can certainly check it. I pitched a story to Unsolved Mysteries, or this particular story to Unsolved Mysteries, which unfortunately they didn't take. One of the witnesses in the case was actually DeForest Kelly, the fellow who played Bones on Star Trek.
1: Right.
2: And the complaints from the people were that the ordnance that had actually bounced off the saucer created these huge holes in the top of their houses, and 14 people were killed in car accidents because there was a blackout of Los Angeles at the time. And the military would never admit what the object was, would never say that we were directly being attacked by the Japanese. So from then until the crashes in Roswell and Corona, and it is my belief that those crashes occurred, that they were two ships that were traveling in tandem that ran into a microwave grid that was being thrown up by the RX-27 microwave towers in Socorro, New Mexico. The microwave grid did something to damage the antimatter engines of the craft. One of them exploded, leaving all of the debris in Mac Brazel's field. The other one got a big hole in it from the other craft exploding, and then crashed in Corona. That we were able to actually pick up an alien being. That a number of them actually did survive. That the story then goes that from this, we made some kind of deal, that there was a trade, an exchange of ambassadors, so to speak. These creatures seemed to be at the end of a genetic breeding curve. They needed genetic material. They wanted access to this planet to come and go as they please, since we now had certain technology to actually shoot them down. And we pretty much fell for it hook, line, and sinker. And this whole thing began about 1955, and actually about 53. And then there's the whole story about Eisenhower, that Eisenhower was swept away from to Edwards Air Force Base during a golf game, that there was a meeting with Eisenhower with a number of these alien beings and the ships themselves, that apparently the scientists were just comatose. They couldn't imagine the fact that we felt that we had the highest technology anywhere in the universe, and now here these beings were flying their ships around, totally shocking our religious people and our scientific people, that there was an official exchange of ambassadors. Literally, that scene that you saw at the end of Close Encounters of the Third Kind,
1: yes,
2: supposedly actually took place at Area 51 back in 1955, that big bowl-shaped valley where the Groom Lake facility was, that a ship physically came down, and that the agreement was that they could pretty much, that they could, so long as they provided us with lists of people that were to be abducted, and that the people that were abducted were not harmed, that their memories were wiped, and that they were put back pretty much at the exact same place where they found him, everything would be fine.
1: God, what a story. Do you believe all that?
2: I'm about 90% sure that that's what's going on, and that's what's happened, that there seems to be some kind of... I've worked with a lot of abductees, and they're picked up. They're not harmed physically. One of the reasons why we have so much hypnotic material coming out... But Hopkins' book and John Mack's book,
1: right,
2: has not been really because the aliens have been meaning to harm these people. It's because they haven't wanted them to remember the experience. So they've put up a hypnotic shield, and then it's sort of like my pushing you out of an airplane and you having the horrified experience of being pushed out of an airplane and then hypnotizing you as if it never happened. The physical body has a cellular or sense memory of certain completely horrific events. And human beings react in a very funny way, and you know, they get bothered by things, they see certain things, they begin to trigger memories, and they eventually begin to go psychotic because you've got this horrifically terrifying experience that's now being covered by a hypnotic mask.
1: Trying to fight its way to consciousness.
2: Mm-hmm. And now you're seeing, in all of the material that's coming out now on abductions, I mean, it's just become a mass phenomena. The people, I guess, which you can say the scoffers or the non-believers, will say, "Well, this whole abduction phenomenon is just the same. It's just leprechauns and fairies and goblins and ghouls, and it used to be these things, and now it's just little green men." Well, my attitude is, well, if it used to be these things hundreds of years ago, then and we're simply renaming the phenomenon, doesn't this show you that the phenomenon has been going on not just for 40 years, but possibly for hundreds of years?
1: All right. You mentioned a kind of a genetic memory, and I'm beginning to feel that myself, Sean, that there's some sort of collective memory that human beings have. And lately, Sean, we have been getting prediction after prediction after prediction.
2: Yes.
1: of disaster and trouble on the way, and a lot of people have the quiet sense, and I'm one of them, that something big is coming. Don't know what, just have a feeling that we're on the edge. And do you have that sense?
2: Well, absolutely. And it's one of the reasons why back in 1992 I wrote my book The Millennium Factor, because we're coming to the end of so many cycles, and there's so many things that are pointing to the next 30 years as being possibly the most heroic and yet the most tragic period in the history of mankind.
1: Sounds interesting. Let's hear a little bit of it. In other words, what's coming?
2: Okay, let me do this. Let me just finish off with the information that I've got on 51, because
1: sure.
2: I figured you guys would be real interested in this.
1: Well, you're right.
2: Okay, just to polish this off, and I'm going to be talking about this at the UFO Expo West tomorrow, what I felt was that because of the massive publicity, because of people like me going out there and physically seeing what was going on, because they were taking a lot of heat for what was going on out there, I got information that the saucers were to be moved in late 1993, that the saucers were to be moved, Area 51 was going back into the hands of the legitimate military, that they had in fact received a multi-billion-dollar infusion of funds. We were up there on the hill watching them extend the runways from, I think, about 3.5 miles to almost 5 miles, laying literally cable down into the runway so that it's wider, it's longer, and it's much stronger. There have been a number of new buildings that have gone up, and they've increased troop strength there probably by 50% or so. There's about 2,500 new guys there.
1: What do you think they're getting ready to do?
2: I think a lot of it has to do with the secret moon program. I know that we're going, legitimate military is actually putting together a secret moonshot, which is called Operation Clementine. I think a lot of what has been going on with Groom Lake, and I know this is going to sound like a wild statement, but I can tell you that I know this for a fact, that we have bases on the moon. We've got guys up there. We've got stuff going on the backside of the moon. We've got four locations in King Crater, Tycho Brahe, Van de Graaff, and Tsar Slavsky. Those two are on the backside of the moon.
1: Did you hear Richard Hoagland the other night?
2: No, I haven't. I haven't gotten a chance to. I really want to hear what he has to say, and I haven't. I haven't had a chance to get caught up with what he's saying.
1: Well, a lot of what you're saying ties into what he said.
2: Well, we have facilities up there. I have a photograph that was taken from the NASA archives of an object that looks exactly like the Aurora as it appeared on the front cover of Popular Science magazine, except this photograph is parked, this object is parked on the moon and was taken by Apollo 11 in 1969. So that gives you an idea of how far ahead they are. So from the information that I've got now, the majority of what was going on as far as the secret stuff at Area 51, and I have yet to check this because I just got the information about 2 days ago, has all been moved to a place called Pax River, Maryland. And I don't even know if there is such a place as Pax River, Maryland. Supposedly it's an underground facility. It could just be the code name for the facility as opposed to an actual location. But the Groom Lake is actually going to become now... basically back in the hands of the military, which is why, and this is the weird part, is that when they're testing saucers, I mean, they didn't care. They barely had any security out there at all when they were flying the flying saucers right over our heads. But now that they're flying stealth bombers and, you know, YF-22s and you know, all kinds of really secret stuff, you know, legit military stuff, now the whole military kicks into gear. And that was another reason why you had Wackenhut, private security guarding Area 51, and not what was called DISCO, the Defense Institute Strategic Command Organization.
1: Yes, correct. All right.
2: So,
1: well, is Wackenhut still guarding?
2: I don't know. That's the one piece of information I need to find out. If their security has gone back to legitimate military and gone out of the hands of Wackenhut, then you know that something
1: has
2: in fact
1: changed.
2: So
1: absolutely.
2: I don't go out there as much as I did simply because there's not as much happening. Now, on encounters, the one thing that we are going to cover is that there have been reports, and I've got some videotape on this, that have been taken by some friends who've been out there, that the stuff that is actually being handled, that if there is any saucer stuff going on still out there, that the only way it can be seen, and this is a hint for all you Area 51 watchers, is you need second-generation night scope equipment.
1: Mm-hmm.
2: And that if you go out there with infrared and night scopes, apparently, from this video, the people standing in the video didn't know what was going on. The camera was set up in such a way, there was a video camera with the night scope on it. No one was looking in it. It was just pointed at the sky. But there are these disc-shaped objects moving all around relatively close to the camera, and they were invisible to the naked eye.
1: Some of the second-generation Russian stuff available on the market is pretty reasonable.
2: Mm-hmm. They're $600-$700.
1: Yeah, that's right.
2: But there is some saucer stuff going on out there, and that would make total sense. If it's a surveillance and reconnaissance project, when we were out there in 1991, whoever was flying those things didn't look like they knew how. I mean, they were zipping back and forth, and the one that I saw that was real low was sort of bumping into Joshua trees and what have you.
1: Really? You think it was on-the-job training with new technology?
2: It's possible. It would make sense. I mean, that's why they would test on a Wednesday. Monday, they would fly in all the pilots, and the pilots were, you know, usually out partying or getting drunk on the weekends or what have you. So Monday was the day that they would lay out the mission specs for the week. Tuesday was what they'd call nuts and bolts day, where they got to look over the shoulders of the engineers and make sure the gauges were working and everything was working right. Wednesday, they were at their mental and physical peak, so they flew the mission. Thursday was usually debriefing, and it gave them actually an extra day if they wanted to do more flying or something didn't work right. And Friday was kind of barbecue day, where everybody got together and bonded and sort of swapped stories, and everybody flew home.
1: Boy, you know an awful lot about this.
2: Well, because my dad used to do it. He used to work out at that facility, and they used to fly him down from Reno to go work there. So, and that was back when it was, once again, legit military, back when Edwards Air Force Base was Muroc, and, you know, he used to fly with Gus Grissom and Gordon Cooper and, you know, Alan Shepard and Don Eisley and, you know, the whole, all the NASA Gemini friendship Apollo guys.
1: All right. Sean, hang tight for a second. Sean Morton is my guest, and we'll be right back. All right, Sean, we've only got about a minute here. So to conclude on Area 51, you think it's now perhaps not what it used to be, and it's all been moved?
2: Correct. I think a lot of the saucers, or at least the physical stuff, has actually been moved to, as I said, that site I was talking about in Maryland, and possibly a lot of things in Idaho. But I'm still working on it, and when I find out exactly where it's all been moved, then, you know, I'll start going out and taking a look at it, and this whole thing will start all over again.
1: You think wherever it is right now, it is going to continue?
2: Oh, yes.
1: Oh, yes.
2: Oh, yes, and it has a lot to do with, like I said, we've set up an entire moon program. I believe we do have bases that go back and forth to the moon.
1: All right. On that note, we're going to have to pause for the news at the top of the hour. We'll be back.
2: Okay.
1: Sean Morton, stay right where you are. Everybody else, freeze. Here comes some information, and we'll be right back. This is CBC.

0: From the Kingdom of Nye, you're hearing Coast to Coast AM with Art Bell. Much more than just a talk show. 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
1: It absolutely is, in the middle of yet another one, everybody, and it kind of caps off the week, I guess, the way it ought to go. My guest is Sean Morton, and he is a literal dictionary, encyclopedia, of all sorts of things that relate to stuff that we find interesting. Area 51, we've spent about the last hour on Area 51. He has co-authored a book with the guest that we had on a couple of days ago, the military gentleman who took off from Germany, AWOL, because of something that that he and five of his military colleagues discovered when they played with a Ouija board. So we're going to talk about predictions as well with Sean Morton. That'll be coming up in just a moment. Now, back to Sean Morton. Sean, are you there?
2: Yes, I am.
1: I've got a fact, Sean, from St. Louis, and it says, all right, thank you, thank you, thank you. Please ask Sean to comment on the Bolivian earthquake on 8 June 94 and any correlation to China's resumed nuclear testing.
2: Oh, boy.
1: So what about this earthquake?
2: Well, we spoke about this, I guess, the night before last.
1: Right.
2: Yeah, it has a lot to do with the atomic testing is just, all I can say is it's insane. It's got to stop. It's so weakened the Earth's crust in so many different ways. The Bolivian earthquake was unique in the fact, and as I said, we talked about this about two nights ago on your show. It's significant because of the fact that it was 400 miles down. The magnitude of the quake on the old Richter scale was an 8.1, and on what's called the FW, the surface wave centers, or the SWSs, it was a, I believe it came up at a 7.4. It's just the fact that at that particular side, it's basically, I believe, a precursor for a much larger quake in the New Madrid region. Because the quake was so far down, you're not now talking about just slip-strike quakes or oblique-strike quakes in which you have two land masses that are simply rubbing together. You're talking about a beginning of a fundamental shift in the actual crust of, or the mantle of, the Earth.
1: Oh, boy.
2: And so a quake that's that far down and relates directly to the also the continental plate, the North American platelet, is very, very dangerous, and it's very dangerous primarily because of the New Madrid fault. Now, just to give you a very, very brief scientific lesson on how the geology of this whole thing works.
1: By all means.
2: The Southern California basically rests between two platelets, the whole western coast of California rests on something that's called the Juan de Fuca Plate. And the Juan de Fuca Plate butts up against the North American platelet and is in between what we call the Pacific platelet. And there's an area in the center of California that runs all the way from Sand Hills, or the what's called the Cargo Muchacho Mountains, you know, down by Yuma, Arizona, then runs up the center part of the state like a large boomerang up to Eureka, mm-hmm. which is on the northern western coast of California. And this area in the center is sort of like a large, muddy, adobe, almost kind of silly putty-like zone that actually acts as a crust or a crux or a fulcrum point between the Juan de Fuca Plate and the Pacific Plate. Now, we've had, up until now, a lot of a very viscous fluid actually cushioning Southern California from a lot of these quakes, and of course that was oil. Now we've managed to take most of the oil out and replace it with soda, which is now causing even greater quakes because the soda doesn't have the viscosity anymore to cushion a lot of the quakes. The San Andreas Fault and a lot of the fault teams that run off of San Andreas and the entire Southern California area, and then the San Andreas, of course, runs up through San Francisco, have a lot of little fault teams that run off of it so that when you have a flux in the pressure, you've got a lot of different ways for it to go. In other words, the pressure can go a lot of different ways, and it spreads up and down the state. The New Madrid Fault, on the other hand, and the edge of the New Madrid Fault actually runs underneath Austin, Texas, and then runs down by the Mississippi, and then comes up through sections of Arkansas and Tennessee.
1: Right.
2: And it's a large granite plate. And the center part of Texas, for example, hasn't had a legitimate earthquake, I think, for about 160 years or so, because it's all solid. There aren't any faults there. The New Madrid Fault, on the other hand, has the potential of basically building up energy over a long period of time and then releasing violently all at once, because it's just one big piece.
1: Yeah, it's got a big reputation for storing up the energy.
2: Yes, and it hasn't gone for a long time, and very few people realize that the biggest quake in continental U.S. history was the New Madrid.

0: California, but also a major activation in the New Madrid Fault. And that quake in Bolivia was actually felt as far up as Canada.
1: Canada.
0: Why? Because
1: right.
0: it rocked that platelet on the eastern seaboard running up through the Midwest. It went all the way up through the New Madrid Fault. So that tells you that the New Madrid Fault is basically ready for a major release of energy. And I think that release of energy is going to possibly come at some point this summer, possibly within the next 90 to 120 days.
1: Brother, remember, you've got a lot of people in St. Louis listening to you right now and all across that fault line.
0: Okay, well, let me tell them, you see, my work, and we didn't really talk about this much in the beginning, I publish a newsletter called the Delphi Associates Newsletter. And in the Delphi Associates Newsletter, which I started last year, I began it because, and this is, I know this sounds kind of odd because of the work that I've done with Area 51 and the writing that I've done, but I'd worked as a sensitive for a long time. I'd worked with the Los Angeles Police Department under something they called Unit 9 here, as far as, you know, whenever they have a case they can't solve, there were a group of psychics that actually worked for them. I guess psychics sort of has kind of a bad reputation now, but as a sensitive, I was predicting these events. I was tuning in using a Tibetan meditation technique to tune into the planet, and I would then get pockets of energy that would then come up from out of the earth. And at first, before I was writing the newsletter, I would write registered letters to the Hermosa Beach Police Department. They had an earthquake center here in Redondo Beach where I would then report what I was feeling to them, and then things would begin to occur. So I started publishing the newsletter quite specifically because I was having these visions, and I would begin writing the visions down, and I needed to publish the newsletter to be able to get the visions out there and then date them to give some validity to the things that I'm seeing.
1: All right. I want to know a little bit about your background. You lived in a Tibetan monastery, and in fact, you lived in the Dalai Lama's compound, and that's pretty wild stuff. How in the world did you get from that to where you are today?
0: Well, it was a very, very long journey, and it's just always been for me a constant seeking for what I felt was spiritual truth and spiritual reality. I was raised a good Irish Catholic. My parents then became Lutherans, and then from the time I was about 10 years old or so, I studied fundamentalist Christianity, basically taking apart the Bible and the original languages and actually going back to the church where I studied and completing a course to the satisfaction of the reverend there to actually get my degree in theology.
1: Mm-hmm.
0: And then I was in the business world for a long time, and I ran very popular nightclubs in Southern California, and I got really sick of it all. I just was finding that I wasn't getting the kind of spiritual fulfillment that I needed, that it was a very fast scene. It was a very fast lifestyle, a lot of beautiful women and you know, the whole Hollywood deal, which I just started to find completely vapid and vacuous. And
1: interesting. Ted Turner, who owns CNN and a lot more, said once, success is actually kind of an empty bag.
0: Oh, yeah. Yeah, it is. It is. So in 1986, I had a lot of money. Actually, it was in 85, and I'd used a lot of my psychic abilities to make tens of thousands of dollars off the stock market. And I turned about $5,000 into almost $150,000 in about 3 years in the stock market.
1: Uh-huh.
0: So I managed to, basically I just rented my house and sold a lot of stuff that I had, and I just started traveling around the world. And it was there that I traveled to India, and I lived in India for a period of time. And I lived at the Dalai Lama's compound in Dharamsala in northern India. And it was the Dalai Lama who told me to go to this monastery that I lived in called Tangbache. And Tangbache is at the foot of Amadam Lam. It's in Nepal, just about 60 miles or so from the border of Tibet.
1: Mm-hmm.
0: You could actually see, if you climb up on one of the mountains, you could see on a good day Mount Everest down the valley there. And I lived at this monastery for 8 months. And there I specifically trained in earth healing techniques, prayer, meditation, astral travel, a lot of the things, just basically the things that they taught, the basic skills of learning how to control the mind, how to quiet the spirit, how to center oneself. And once you get to that point, you can then pick up the energy and pick up the feeling of the planet.
1: Now, I'm curious, did you
0: know things are going to happen?
1: Did you get the answers that you wanted?
0: I think, yeah, I did. There's a whole other story as to how it happened. I got the training that I needed to get the answers that I wanted. I suppose that's

0: what I needed to do.
1: Yeah, that's good. That's good. So there's your background.
0: But it gave me a solid background in fundamentalist Christianity, a solid background in the original languages and the original texts of the ancient scriptures, a solid background in Hinduism, in Tibetan Buddhism. I then, when I was back in the United States, I studied with a lot of American Indian elders here because I wanted a cosmology. I very much feel that in the coming days ahead, as the times get more dangerous, a lot of people are going to be returning, obviously, to a much more spiritual lifestyle.
1: Yes.
0: And that there's very much a difference between having a religion and being spiritual.
1: Is that process underway now?
0: I think so. I think you're seeing it in mass. I think it's why you're having the millennium mania that's coming up in a lot of the magazines as we approach the year 2000. The year 2000 it's kind of a boogaboo because everybody's afraid of it. Everybody is kind of gets antsy when we're going to turn, the big zero year.
1: That's right.
0: The naysayers will say, well, we in the year 999, everybody was getting nervous and they were having these same things about the end of the world. It's unfortunate because now there are so many cycles that are coming to a head right now. I mean, right now, the next 10 years or so, we're at the end of the United States' political cycle. This country was not really started in 1776. It was actually started between 1789 and 1791 when the Bill of Rights was put in place and George Washington put his hand on the Bible April 30th of 1789. So we're at the end of a 200-year political cycle. We're at the end of a 2,000-year astrological cycle, moving out of the age of Pisces into the age of Aquarius. We're at the end of a 5,000-year lunar cycle as well, where the planet is going to be get very hot. You're going to have a lot of volcanic activity, a lot of earthquake activity. We're at the end of the Mayan calendar, which what they call the sixth sun, which was the eclipse in Mexico in July of 1991. We're also coming to a head as far as a large number of Nostradamus' prophecies about the year 2000
1: mm-hmm.
0: and beyond. And I'm not saying that the world is going to end in the year 2000. I'm saying that there are going to be some very great wars, that there's going to be massive conflict across the globe, and that mankind is going to fight one last long war where all of the negative forces can be literally swept together so they can be crushed once and for all. And after that phase, we have a rebuilding period in civilization, which is going to lead, I believe, to a absolutely marvelous, very amazing new world. But, Santa Claus isn't going to come and give it to us. We're going to have to work for it. Very, very, very hard.
1: All right. You mentioned volcanoes. On through California and on up into Washington, what do they have to look forward to?
0: Well, right now, in my meditations, and I'm sitting here, I'm looking at a map of the United States right in front of me. In my meditations, and you've heard a lot of things over the last couple of days about June 16th and about June 9th and what have you.
1: Mm-hmm.
0: What I'm seeing is that San Diego is very hot. In my last newsletter, which was the 15th of May, I talked about quakes in San Diego specifically and aftershocks in Los Angeles with my date being the 24th. Well, I hit it right on in the last newsletter. There were three earthquakes in San Diego on the 23rd, and then there was a 4.5 aftershock in Los Angeles right on the 24th. Southern California is actually fairly calm right now. What I am seeing, however, is I'm seeing pressure beginning to build up near Vallejo and up in San Francisco. And nothing huge, but there will be, I believe, within about the next 2 weeks, a quake of note in the San Francisco area, specifically around the Vallejo, Santa Rosa, Novato area.
1: Hmm.
0: The area that's very, very hot at the moment is Klamath Falls and Bend, Oregon.
1: Really?
0: And remember that when you have quakes in the center part of Northern California moving up through Oregon and eventually culminating right at Mount Rainier.
1: Right.
0: Mount Rainier sits on the top of a large earthquake flue, or should I say, I'm sorry, a volcano flue. And there is a huge amount of magma, a magma bubble, which volcanists call a pluton, that's making its way up towards the surface. And as this pluton, which is very, very large, begins to make its way up towards the surface, it's going to do one of two things. It's either going to cause cracks in the Earth's surface, which is going to cause much, much greater volcanoes, earthquakes, or the pressure has to be relieved via a volcano. Now, this side of the planet is actually naturally very, very hot. That's why it's called the Ring of Fire. So there is a great deal of validity to the fact that Mount Rainier is getting ready to go. And if Mount Rainier goes, this would fall in directly to the Indian prophecy, which talked about when little sister speaks, big brother will answer. Mm. Little sister specifically being Mount St. Helens, blowing in May of 1980. If Mount Rainier goes, Mount Rainier has the potential of causing a great deal more damage. The weak side of Mount Rainier faces Seattle. The mountain's about 14,000 feet high with a very, very large mantle around the outside of it, which is ice and rock with a lot of trapped gases. There's been earthquake activity at the base of Mount Rainier.
1: I've been hearing rumors about venting and that sort of thing on Rainier. Have you heard any of that, Sean?
0: Yes, it's vented quite a few times in just the last 3 to 4 months. As a matter of fact, it's considered the most dangerous volcano in the Northern Hemisphere by geologists. I don't know how much they're actually going to tell the people. I know that 2 months ago there was a vent of steam that rose very, very high. There have been a large number of quakes in the 1.5 to 2.5 range. Vance Davis put it very well, because it was one of his predictions that a 5.4 quake would occur somewhere in the Seattle area directly before the eruption of Mount Rainier, and I would agree with that particular trigger. Mm. Mount Rainier has the potential, if it blows, of literally dumping enough ash and enough soot and enough junk into the atmosphere that it could quite conceivably lower the temperature of the North American continent by almost 3 degrees.
1: Wow.
0: Now, Mount Pinatubo, all the way in the Philippines, lowered the temperature of North America by 1 degree, and you're now seeing all of the winters that have occurred all across all across the Midwest and all in the East, and all the killer winters that you've had there have been a direct relation to not only Mount Pinatubo, but the fact that the Earth's magnetic pole is beginning to shift. It's already shifted about 1.5 to almost 2 degrees. You're having, as a matter of fact, out where you are and up in Reno and Lake Tahoe, you have a lot of Canadian geese now settling in that area.
1: That's right.
0: Because they think it's Canada now, because the magnetic pole has actually shifted. And we're getting now in the Midwest all of the winters that Siberia used to get.
1: I had R.W. Whitfield on the program.
0: Yep.
1: He thought the magnetic poles would shift. There would be one very quick shift. Do you agree with that?
0: It's possible. It seems to be shifting very gradually now. However, there does seem to be, in what I see in my visions, I don't see the planet flipping all the way over as many people see. I don't think, unless there is a meteor, and the visions that I've had are that there is a meteor that strikes the Earth, but it's very, very far off in the distant future. Well, it's like 20...
1: Do you know where it strikes?
0: Or so. Pardon me?
1: Do you know where it strikes?
0: I'd have a vision that it strikes in the Atlantic Ocean, in the northern part of the Atlantic Ocean, and inundates Europe virtually almost immediately.
1: All right. I've heard others say it will strike in Nevada. I just wanted to be sure that that wasn't where you thought it was going to strike.
0: I don't think so. I mean, it could hit anywhere, but...
1: Well, that's true. All right. Sean, hold on. We're at the bottom of the hour. Sean Morton is my guest. And at least here's one guest who says it will not be Nevada that evaporates in a meteor strike or whatever. For that, I'm thankful. We'll be back with more from the CBC Radio Network.

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1: Well, my guest is Sean Martin. We'll get back to Sean in just a moment. Fascinating session once again this morning. It's been quite a week, hasn't it? Sean's talking about UFOs, Area 51. Sean's talking about predictions for the next 30 years, very specific predictions. And we'll get back to Sean Martin in just a moment. Sean?
2: Yes, sir.
1: Okay, welcome back again.
2: Thank you.
1: I would like to begin to take some calls. Are you up for that?
2: I am. Let me just mention, for anybody that wants to actually get the Gulf Breeze Prophecies, which I co-wrote with Vance, or my book, The Millennium Factor, can I give a number out? Is that okay?
1: Of course.
2: The telephone number is 310-217-7579. That's 310-217-7579. And I have the Delphi Associates newsletter, which you can subscribe to, 12-issue subscription. We've also got The Millennium Factor, which I wrote, and then, of course, the Gulf Breeze Prophecies, which has Vance's predictions and prophecies. That was written in 93, and then my book was written in 1992.
1: By the way, you have reviewed Sean's prophecies, Vance's prophecies.
2: Yes.
1: And what is his percentage of success?
2: Well, when Vance and I originally came together, I had heard about Vance's case in 1990 because I was in Gulf Breeze working with his documentary crew when they got arrested. I put together some information on him. I'd never actually seen the prophecies or predictions. I had pitched the story to Unsolved Mysteries. They didn't buy it. Sightings actually bought it from somebody else. And then Vance and I sort of came together after his sightings appearance. And I thought, well, let's get together and let's tell the story. And the reason I got together with him was because he and I were seeing so much of the same thing that we thought it'd be great to actually pool our resources and kind of fit the pieces together.
1: By the way, I am, for some reason, in touch with the Ancient Prophecies television show people. Are you tied in with them at all?
2: I would certainly like to be. I know...
1: I can arrange it.
2: I know Coast to Coast Productions, I think, is putting it together, and... I've had some people try to get in touch with them. If you could arrange it, I'd certainly love to be on, Art. If you have any pull over there, I'd really appreciate it.
1: Well, I know the director of the program is a fan of the show, and he's listening right now. How's that?
2: Okay, great. Well, I sent them off a package of newsletters in which I'd predicted the Northridge quake. I predicted the actions that are happening in Korea. I had predicted...
1: Korea. I wanted to ask you about Korea. You've got some information on Korea. What do you know?
2: I can only tell you some of it without actually putting some people in danger. So I can tell you that 72 hours ago, we sent... I can't tell you how many, but I can tell you that we sent B-52 bombers.
1: Oh.
2: We sent YF-22 stealth fighters, and we sent two stealth bombers. And they are, as we speak, in Japan. And you should see within the next week a strategical strike attacks against North Korea. Now, the same intelligence source, and he called me actually about...
1: Wait a minute. Are you talking, Sean, about some sort of pinpoint attack on their nuclear facilities?
2: Yes. I'm not sure if it's going to work, though. North Korea just isn't Iraq. There's a big difference here. But you can expect an attack against North Korea. We've got the green light. I had one of my sources wake me up at 3:15 in the morning, a guy that's very, very high up in the military, who simply said, it's a go. We're on. We're going. All the stuff is being shipped now.
1: Well, to use a term, what is your confidence level of this information?
2: 100%.
1: 100%?
2: 100%. The stuff is there.
1: Sean, if we do something like that, it will start a war.
2: Well, the problem is that this same source was telling me, and it was on this man's word, that the Gulf War stopped. It was this man's word that said, look, Saddam Hussein has two nuclear weapons. He's got them pointed, one at Tel Aviv and the other one at Jeddah, and unless you stop right now, he's going to use them. And that's when we drew the line in the sand and said, okay, we'll leave you alone now. This same source, because this guy used to work counterterrorism for the company, told me that North Korea has had six atomic weapons for a period of time, two very, very old, obsolete ones, and four fairly new ones. And now they were working on they had just apparently, it's not so much the atomic weapons and the plutonium we're upset about, they had just perfected the delivery systems for them, which means, and remember, that North Korea, in developing these missiles, last year, they were lobbing missiles up, and they lost control of a missile that missed downtown Tokyo by 70 miles. And that was almost, that was about a year and, almost a year and 2 months ago.
1: I can tell you that this evening, the tensions are up between North and South Korea. Both of their militaries are on heightened alert.
2: Yes.
1: And we're over there testing our anti-missile missile. As best we can. They're exercising it like crazy, so something is about to pop.
2: Well, it's, oh, goodness. I mean, all I can do is hope that, it doesn't happen. I mean, I am seeing, some kind of attack on Tokyo. I'm seeing, I mean, hopefully we'll be able to stop it. And this gets into a lot of the prophetic work that I was talking about, and, the fact that, I've been seeing an attack, a bomb missing Tokyo and destroying a building that's outside of Tokyo and taking out a large region of a place called Mount Fujiyama.
1: Wow.
2: So things are going to get very nasty over there very, very quickly.
1: All right.
2: And this leads into a whole list of prophecies that I have coming up for the next year. So.
1: All right. We'll get to those. Let's get to a couple of calls.
2: Okay.
1: On the toll-free line, you're on the air with Sean Morton. Good morning.
3: Good morning.
1: Yes, sir. Where are you?
3: KSD, St. Louis.
1: St. Louis. All right.
2: How you doing? Who's this?
3: This is John.
2: Hi, John.
3: Hello, Sean.
2: Hi.
3: Boy, this is kind of frightening stuff here. I begin to feel my heart rate increase just hearing you talk about this.
2: But well, go ahead. No, I'm sorry. The point of prophecy, John, and the point of actually doing predictions, and maybe I should stress this more to your audience, Art, is that the point of this is the fact that being forewarned is to be forearmed, and understanding that there are certain events and certain predictions that are about to occur gives us the ability of some foreknowledge to either prepare for them or to pray and meditate to be able to stop or diffuse situations. Every religion in the world has an aspect of what I call biorelativity, that whether it's Buddhism, Christianity, Judaism, Baha'i, Sufism, all the various religions of the world all talk about the fact that unless you behave in a certain manner, unless civilization takes a certain course, that the earth itself will begin to strike back at you, and that the land upon which you live will begin to literally fester with fires and earthquakes and hurricanes and natural catastrophes, and the large number of wars that the United States are in, along with the catastrophes of biblical proportions, have a lot to do with the ending of the United States as a political power, have a great deal to do with the fact that we're at the end of this 200-year cycle where we have not done certain things. We have not lived up to certain expectations, or should I say lived up to certain biblical laws, and this country is, in fact, being punished. And unless the country begins to break up and begin to re-empower its people and the individuals within it, begins to realize that you can't leave the power in the hands of a few people for very long and everything without everything just going straight to hell.
3: Yeah.
1: And well, okay, Sean.
3: If I may, I've got a question.
1: All right. We'll get to it in just 1 second, sir. Sean, you're talking to somebody sitting on top of the new Madrid Fault.
2: Yes.
1: What advice would you give him?
2: You guys are going to have some problems this summer because the new Madrid Fault, closer to the Texas and Mississippi, is, in my opinion, getting ready to release a great deal of energy. I think you're probably going to see it by. You're going to see a substantial eruption by as late as August. You're looking at quakes. You need to look at quakes in the Southern California area as precursors to the new Madrid Fault, because the Southern California quakes, and specifically the quakes in California, as they begin to rattle, send this energy across the United States, across the continental platelet, which then builds up more and more and more pressure for that one huge fault to begin to ripple and rupture, and as the quakes in California get worse, the continent itself is actually going to be rocking back and forth.
1: All right, caller, you had a point or a question.
3: Yes, sir. If you recall, Art, I don't know whether it was Vance or a caller the other night talking about how they were saying something that a lot of things around the world were going to be happening and so forth. And so the United States was going to be kind of left alone. Nothing was going to happen here, but yet it was the cause of all the other. And I'm wondering if that your it got me thinking of your intro that night as well, talking about Rwanda and Bosnia and so forth.
1: Right.
3: And I'm wondering if, you know, in our, diplomacy or looking for all of the world to become a democratic government, and, you know, all the things that the U.S. government is trying to promote here and there and everywhere, if that's, you know, cause an uproar with people throughout the world and so forth.
1: All right, sir. Thank you. Sean, are we going to be left alone? Are we the cause, basically, of a lot of this? And are we, I guess it's your view, we are not going to be left alone.
2: Well, it's, when you're talking about left alone, I mean, I don't think the United States is going to be invaded. It's sort of like the story of the farmer that has a son who goes out and breaks his leg and becomes lame, and all the other people in the town say, oh, it's so terrible, what's happened to your son? It's such an evil thing. And the farmer says, well, how do you know? And the next day the emperor comes and takes all the other sons in the town to go fight and die in a war, except the one farmer's son, because he's broken his leg. I see the natural catastrophes in the United States, even though there's going to be a great deal of destruction, not a lot of loss of life at first, because there's going to be warnings. The planet itself mm-hmm. is going to begin to warn us to get out of harm's way. But the geological disasters are going to continue to bankrupt the federal government, continue to bankrupt state governments, and basically lead to a breakup of power, very much like the Black Plague did in Europe, breaking the hold that the Catholic Church had and centralized government had on Europe. I think you're going to see a political renaissance in the United States as the federal government begins to collapse. You're going to see a series of states begin to secede from the Union. And I've been saying this since 1990, that it's going to be a foot race between Texas, Alaska, or Hawaii as to who is going to be the first state to actually say, we've had enough, secede from the federal Union and actually become an independent, independent country, an independent republic. And it will be this secession of the states that will then lead to a political, scientific, and cultural renaissance in America that has been unparalleled in hundreds of years.
1: Well, that's quite a prediction. All right, Sean, let's take another call. Wildcard Line, you're on the air with Sean Morton. Hello.
4: Good morning, Art.
1: Hello.
4: This is, good morning, Sean.
2: Good morning, who's this?
4: This is Sean.
2: Hi, Sean. Good name.
4: This is Sean calling from Last Best Place, Montana. Anyways, Sean, I have a question for you. You were talking about Vallejo there in Nevada and stuff. What about Mount Diablo?
1: Mount Diablo.
2: So you're talking about Mount Diablo along the, you mean right near Parkfield, the Chaom Range? Are you talking about the Diablo Range?
4: No, I'm talking about Mount Diablo there, sitting right outside of the East Bay, say, just over the hills from Berkeley, which I do think would...
2: Oh, it's in... Okay, I know what you're talking about. It's Mill Valley. It's right next to... Okay, right. I'm from Northern California originally.
4: Same here.
2: The San Andreas Fault actually runs right down through Mill Valley.
4: Uh-huh.
2: One of the things that I discovered when I was doing my predictions on the Northridge Fault was that last spring I felt that the Southern California quake, and I've been predicting this since last April, that to look for a quake that would occur between December 25th and January 7th, I missed the Northridge quake by 10 days, but I got the exact epicenter of it because I felt that there was going to be some kind of artificially induced quake in the Southern California region. And here's what's very, very interesting is that I began to study about what we call ELF transmitting stations,
1: mm-hmm.
2: and there were a number of military experiments where the military got together with the United States Geological Survey, and I know this is going to sound nuts, but it's been in all the papers here in California. The U.S. Geological Survey and the military had buried a string of bombs from Seal Beach in Southern California all the way up to the China Lake Naval Weapons Test Center and then down to the 29 Palms Marine Corps Base. And last October, they were going to ignite these bombs.
1: I heard about that, Sean.
2: It was called Operation Shockwave.
1: Right.
2: And Shockwave was going to ignite these bombs, and they said they were relatively small. They were like 25,000 to about 60,000-pound, what they call cheese cutters, ammonium nitrate bombs.
1: Cheese cutters.
2: Well, that's because they're made out of fertilizer. That's why they call them cheese cutters. And these bombs were going to be detonated in 2 to 6 minute intervals, creating a sympathetic resonance wave, which was then going to go to China Lake and then come down to 29 Palms. Well, the Landers quake in June 28th of 1992, the actual epicenter of this huge 7.6 quake was the southwest corner of the 29 Palms Marine Corps Base. Now, there was such an uproar about this that the, and it got so much publicity that the USGS and the military announced that they were going to postpone the testing for, I believe it was 9 months. And, of course, that means that October 25th was when it was supposed to start, so they're going to start testing this stuff again. When? The end of July, which is right smack dab in the center of when California is going to be the most vulnerable as far as earthquakes go, because it's very hot during the day and very cold at night. And then you had a whole operation that was going on directly off the coast, which was called Operation Ship Shock, in which they were burying 75,000-pound ammonium nitrate bombs right on the continental shelf, not only on the continental shelf, but at the mouth of the Camarillo Fault, which is exactly where the Northridge quake happened. Now, hang with me, because this relates to Vallejo. There are three major ELF testing stations in California and Nevada. Edwards Air Force Base, Beatty, Nevada, and Moffett Field in Northern California. Because they're working with sound, I began to work with a map, and if you draw concentric circles outwards from those three areas, you will notice that the three concentric circles from those areas intersect at Flagstaff, Arizona, where they had a 5.6 quake in April. It was the first quake they'd had there in almost 65 years.
1: Right.
2: Vallejo, which is directly above San Francisco, it's just the other side of the bridge from Oakland, and at the exact epicenter of the Northridge quake.
1: Mm.
2: Exact epicenter. And that's what allowed me to actually call where the epicenter was going to be, because it fit right into this triangle where if they were, in fact, inducing quakes in Southern California, this is where they would do it.
1: All right, let me try and pin down exactly how you predicted the quake, Sean. In other words, how do you document the fact that you accurately predicted it?
2: Because we got on the air so quickly here, I sent a whole stack of material to you, of newsletters and what have you. I published my newsletter on the 15th of October of 1993. And I had said that we were beginning to enter a phase where you would see massive fires in a ring around L.A. County, and I named the cities where they would, up in Malibu and all the way around in a ring to Laguna Beach, and that at that point, once the fire started, you would then get approximately a 60-day cycle, and then within 60 days, we would have a major event in Southern California. And I pinpointed the quake as being Northridge because I saw that was where the ELF testing was going on.
1: Okay, that's in print. In other words, I can go someplace and with the materials you send me, I'll read that you're predicting a quake in the Northridge area.
2: Yes, sir. And it's in the October issue of the Delphi Associates newsletter.
1: That is impressive.
2: And as I said, you'll have it in your hands tomorrow. I'm sorry I couldn't. I sent it off to you
1: by
2: mail today.
1: Quite all right.
2: Okay, so when I was seeing this, and part of what I do is I take prayer groups of people out to areas that I feel are sensitive, and we do everything that we can to pray and meditate and bring in the force of the creation and see if the Lord can give us a little bit of leeway here to begin to transmute the energy. We did this last April, and I had predicted that there would be very, very large quakes in May of 1993. I then put out in the newsletter that the energy had somehow dissipated. Every earthquake sensitive that I was talking to felt that something had been relieved, and I was the first person to state, I predicted these quakes, I'm going to be wrong, nothing's going to happen in May, we're going to be fine. And if you'll remember, at that same time, Gordon Michael Scallion, Jack Cole's earthquake hotline service, Jim Berkland, everybody was saying that May, everything was building, and then some reason the energy just magically vanished. So here I'm, and the quake that I was picking up, when I sense quakes, if it's natural, I'll feel a building, as I'm looking forward into the future, I'll feel a building of the energy of the earth that then begins to crack. It's like a logical progression. But what I was seeing is I was seeing something that was happening very quickly, almost like a straight up and down line, almost like a stock graph. And I thought, well, what could cause this? And I kept getting this image of man-made. And then I began to realize, my goodness, that this quake somehow is going to be artificially induced. Mm. And when I began to realize this, and then I said, I'm getting this vision, then suddenly all the information starts pointing in about shockwave, about ship shock, about the United States Geological Survey and Caltech actually teaming up with the U.S. military. And whenever you have a geological organization getting together with a military organization, what are they looking for? They're looking for a geologic weapon, a seismic weapon of some kind.
1: Sean, why do you think you can see these things?
2: I think a lot of people are going to be able to see them. I think I'm just the first wave of a group of people who are going to be able to, are naturally going to become more sensitive, going to feel the energy of the earth well before it happens. I think it's going to have to become a matter of survival in the future to become more in tune with the Earth, more in tune with the planet itself, and feel the energy that's coming up out of her. Why can I see this? I've had visions ever since I was very, very young, and then I went and I got the training to specifically hone a natural ability that I already possessed.
1: Is that what your time in Tibet was about?
2: Yes. That was 90% of it.
1: Boy, a lot of this is pretty chilling stuff, Sean. All right, stand by. We're going to the news at the top of the hour. We'll be right back. My guest is Sean Morton. I sense you're listening carefully. We'll be back.

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1: It absolutely is. Good morning, everybody. And a lot of stations now join us, and so I'm going to have to do a little catch-up here. I will begin by, warning you that I have a guest. It is a warning. His name is Sean Morton. And it is a warning because of some of the nature of some of the things that he's saying, predicting, and talking about. If you are disturbed by hearing predictions, if you are disturbed by hearing things that challenge you, then this would be a good opportunity for you to tune out. This is a very interesting individual. A B.A. in political science, a Bachelor of Fine Arts in drama, the London Academy of Music and Dramatic Arts, the British University of Cairo, Egypt, and a man who lived in a Tibetan monastery at the foot of Mount Everest for 7 months, a man who spent time with, lived in the compound with, the Dalai Lama, somebody who's worked on Star Trek and Star Trek The Next Generation, and has been intimately involved in any number of UFO issues. The Billy Meyer case, for one. He has a psychic background, and he's just a fascinating individual. His name is Sean Morton, and we're going to go back to him right now. We've been talking for 2 hours. It would be impossible to catch you up on everything. We spent an hour, the first, on Area 51. The second has been spent primarily in discussing predictions. I should tell you that Sean has co-authored a book with my guest the other evening, Vance, who was one of the Military Six. He's co-author of a book with Vance. And now, once again, Sean Morton. Sean, I had to go through that because we've got a lot of affiliates just joining.
2: Well, thank you, Art. And like I say, I'm just thoroughly enjoying myself. I can't say enough nice things about you. You're a fabulous host and a very, very talented man, and I really do appreciate you having me on the show.
1: Thank you. Two questions, both of them in by fax, Sean.
2: Okay.
1: The New Madrid earthquake that you're talking about, is that prediction part of the Ouija board predictions from Columbus, Missouri?
2: No.
1: No, it isn't.
2: I didn't have anything to do with Vance's predictions at all. I came along simply as an individual who thought the story was very interesting.
1: Mm-hmm.
2: Vance and I were getting very much the same things. Vance had some access to some very high-level military information, which I needed for some research that I was doing. And I wrote the book basically in an interview format with Vance. Now, as far as the 50 predictions that he's put out, they did predict a massive earthquake in Southern California in late 1993. And, of course, missed that prediction by 17 days, which is close enough for a spitting contest, as they say. They did back in 1990 predict the Gulf War. They did predict that the major gun laws would be passed in 1994. So they've been, they keep coming true one by one. And, of course, the next thing that Vance was seeing, that I was seeing, a lot of other people are seeing, is is a major eruption of Mount Rainier. As far as the New Madrid Fault going, as I said, you have to watch as far as the New Madrid Fault goes. Let me give you a list of what I see happening. And this is specifically since we're talking about these predictions, first off, only God knows when most of this stuff is actually going to happen. What I see is that I see chains of events. And I see that when one thing happens, that a number of other things occur. It's very much doing this kind of work when I get a vision or I see a picture of something happening. It's very much like channel surfing in the dark without a TV guide. It's about 20% inspiration and about 80% perspiration, because when I get these flashes and these images, I try to coordinate as much information as possible to try to verify the things that I'm saying.
1: And can you in some way describe to us who do not see what you see, how you see it? Do you see it in kind of a physical sense?
2: Well, the first thing I see is that I, like, for example, I've got a big map right here in front of me, and I'll close my eyes, do a meditation technique, and I can then run my hands over a map, and I can actually feel energy coming up out of the earth as to where energy is coming to a point. I'll then place my hand over an area that I feel is hot on the map, and I'll actually take it day by day, where I'll say, June 11th, June 12th, June 13th, and either go day by day or month by month, and then I will see windows as to when these things will actually occur just by holding my hands over a map and then projecting myself forward first month by month, and then when I get a hit, I'll go day by day, and then I will actually begin to get images and actually heat coming from the map.
1: All right, well, that coincides with another fact I've got. I heard Sean say that Klamath Falls and Grants Pass are hot areas. What does he mean by hot areas?
2: I mean that they're primed and ready for a pretty substantial earthquake event, and that when those areas begin to go up near Klamath in the center part of the border of California and Oregon, that isn't so much earthquake activity as it is magma activity, which means that area will begin to ignite places like Mount St. Helens, Mount Hood, going up into what I'm eventually seeing, which is the very, very northern part of the Pacific Northwest, being Seattle and Mount Rainier, being just scorching. I mean, in my visions, I can barely look at it because the whole area on a map will glow a very, very white, hot, reddish color.
1: Oh, boy.
2: And I'm seeing the whole Pacific Northwest building in this. Now, Southern California, again, after the Northridge earthquake, the energy that was building up around Southern California has very much dissipated. It's just gone. I mean, it seems very,
1: exhausted.
2: Very quiet.
1: Exhausted.
2: Yes.
1: All right. Do you want to give us, aside from what you've just said, any other predictions that you have?
2: Okay. This is what I'm laying down, and this is basically what I'm writing the newsletter on right now. I'm seeing events within the next 30 days in California that will be adjustment quakes. They will not be massive. Everybody's talking about June 16th as being, there's been a lot of very weird stories in Southern California with people who are picking up men dressed in white, and they say that June 16th is when the first trumpet will sound, and then the men disappear. I'm getting a line, by the way, on somebody who supposedly actually had this happen, and when I find the person that this actually happened to, I will get them in touch with you. So you
1: by all means, please do.
2: Okay, because I just got a call from Channel 9. I have an old girlfriend that runs the news desk over there, and she called me and said, I've got a witness of somebody that actually saw this happen. So she's going to interview her, and then I'll get a hold of her, and then I'll slide her over to you.
1: Please do. And touch on one other thing for me, Sean.
2: Yes, sir.
1: Again, because so many stations have joined us, what you had to say about Korea last hour was very important. Please repeat it.
2: Okay. That basically, what I can tell you is that about 72 hours ago, we sent a squadron of B-52s there, along with YF-22s, stealth fighters, and stealth bombers. They're, as we speak, in Tokyo now. From the same source that gave me that, he talked about how the Koreans, it was in his opinion that the Koreans, and this was a man who used to work counterterrorism, that North Korea had, in fact, 6 atomic weapons, 2 old-style ones and 4 newer ones, that they had just, what we're most worried about, had just developed the delivery systems, specifically the guidance systems and what have you, to be able to possibly take a shot at Tokyo. And we've answered that. I mean, just today in the news, I believe it was Clinton who said that if a nuclear attack in fact takes place, that would be the end of North Korea, and we're getting ready to go in guns blazing to do something about it. I don't know how we can't. We've got to go in and take out some of these positions because we can't just leave a loose cannon like North Korea just kind of laying around.
1: Well, since you're in the business of predictions, how do you see this unwinding? In other words, what do you see happening?
2: Okay, and like I said, this comes from the 20% inspiration, 80% perspiration part of this here. There is, and I know this might sound like getting off another subject, but it'll come back around to it. There are a number of predictions that I have been studying along with the head of my research department, Robert Egan, of Nostradamus. And the Nostradamus quatrains specifically point to a large number of events that are going to occur in a year with a bearded star. Now, this bearded star has not existed up until about a year and a half ago when we discovered Shoemaker-Levy 9. And Shoemaker Levy 9 is about ready to crash into Jupiter over 7 days between the 18th of July and the 25th.
1: Right.
2: Nostradamus had a whole string of these prophecies, and when you see the photographs that I've got from JPL, this its star really looks like it's got a beard. It's got like a little pointy beard or what looks like a hat on it, and on the front page of Time magazine, they were calling it a bearded star or an angel wing comet, and that this comet was going to strike Jupiter and then cause these massive eruptions. In the research that we've been doing, we've been finding these remarkable prophecies that directly relate to the, quote, run of the bearded star, unquote, which, of course, ends on the 25th of July. One of these prophecies specifically, and we felt strongly enough about this to actually send letters to the White House, and we have had actual conversations with the Secret Service, where
1: really?
2: We were called up into the offices, and at first they thought I was, well, actually, Bob Egan went down in San Diego, and then I went and saw the guys up here in Westwood. Where at first they said, okay, well, and it was concerning President Clinton. And I want to state now and for the record that I wish the man no harm. I don't want anybody doing anything to him. I don't plan on doing anything to him myself, but I was having a very specific vision of him. In my book, The Millennium Factor, printed in 92, I predicted his election. I predicted the exact percentage he would win by. I predicted that his presidency would be riddled with scandal and that he would be, in my opinion, as a visionary, assassinated.
1: When?
2: I believe that the assassination may, in fact, occur before the 25th of July, and that's what we put in the registered letter. And when we went and spoke to the Secret Service, and at first they said, well, you know, we get crazy things like this all the time, I said, you're more than welcome to check my LAPD record and check my Unit 9 credentials and that I've worked with police departments before doing what it is I do.
1: How did they react?
2: He had a guy come in, and he said, check this for me. And then after that, I waited in the hallway for a second, and the guy came in and said, Mr. Morton, would you like some coffee, sir? And he was actually very nice to me after that happened. We have, according to these Nostradamus predictions, and as I said, we felt strong enough about them to actually tell the Secret Service.
1: Can you tell me where?
2: At first, we thought that it was going to be something. It has something to do with Bosnia. It has something to do with foreign affairs. And it has something to do with a Serbian. And it looks as though whatever's happening around it, it looks as though something has to do with boats or ships. I see swords and bayonets. I was very much terrified for his life when he was in Europe. And people were commenting on the TV that he was just walking around Europe with no protection whatsoever.
1: Right.
2: I know the Secret Service hates his guts. Because they, and this goes all the way back to the three guys that got popped at Waco that were his private bodyguards.
1: Yeah, well, that emotion is not limited to the Secret Service.
2: Yeah.
1: But
2: and,
1: nevertheless, we're talking about the safety of the president.
2: Right, so you can't bump off a king without having the cooperation of the palace guard. So, anyway, we gave the warning, and we felt it was going to happen between the 1st of June and the 25th of July, and that it would have something to do with Serbia, that it could, in fact, be a Serbian who assassinates President Clinton, possibly. And this is weird, because it fits into a whole other pattern. With him getting involved in Serbia, McKinley, in the 1890s, who was elected in 1892, who was the eighth president after Lincoln, was assassinated by a Serbian. Now we've got Clinton, who's the eighth president after Kennedy, who's getting involved with the Serbians once again, elected in 1992, 100 years later, with the possibility here of him actually, of the Serbians doing something to him.
1: All right, let me fit in a couple of calls here. On the wild card line, you're on the air with Sean Morton. Hello.
3: Yes, KSMA, Santa Maria.
1: Santa Maria, yes, sir.
3: Yeah, I've got a comment, a question, and a prediction.
1: All right.
3: He spoke of the Antichrist in the beginning of the show, and I believe, and my adrenaline is really pumping, I believe that he will come from the 11th nation to join the European Union. And can you elaborate on this? And my prediction is that China will form the biggest army we've ever seen and absorb North Korea, take over all of Asia, and that Japan will be broken in half by an earthquake.
1: All right. All right.
2: Okay, I can comment on that. Let me take the Antichrist first. It is, when you're talking about the 11th nation which joins the European Confederation, this goes back specifically to the prophecies of Daniel in the Old Testament. And when you're talking about the prophecies of Daniel, it is my belief, and this is my personal opinion based on study, that the prophecies of Daniel, in fact, played themselves out, and the 2,300 years of Daniel's prophecy did, in fact, expire between the years 1844 and 1848. The problem with the 10-nation confederation in Europe is that there has been no 11th nation that's actually joined. There were 10 nations, and many people said, well, this is the formation of the revised Roman Empire. Then two nations joined simultaneously, where, in other words, there wasn't an 11th nation, there was an 11th and 12th. Now there are 16 nations that are belonging to it, and of course all Eastern Europe wants in. It is my opinion that the revised Roman Empire that is spoken of in Daniel is in fact, and the Antichrist that is spoken of in Daniel, was in fact the Catholic Church. And the Catholic Church coming up at a period of time where the back of the church would be broken according to the prophecies of Daniel in 1798, and this is exactly what happened when Napoleon invaded Italy. The next Antichrist I see is going to be a Persian. He's going to unite the Islamic Empire. His greatest ally is going to be China. Exactly what that gentleman was saying about Japan being broken in half by an earthquake, I believe is absolutely correct. Because
1: is he alive now?
2: The Antichrist?
1: Yes.
2: He was born February 5th, 1962. That's a direct prediction that came originally from Edgar Cayce, then came through Gene Dixon in the 1950s. I believe he was born somewhere in Jerusalem.
1: Sean?
2: Yes?
1: Hold the thought.
2: Okay.
1: We'll be right back to you. Back now to Sean Morton. Sean, are you there?
2: Yes, sir.
1: All right. A lot of people want to talk to you, Sean.
2: Oh, I hope that's good.
1: That's good. That's good. On the wild card line, you're on the air with Sean Morton. Good morning.
4: Good morning. This is Fritz from Phoenix calling.
2: Hi, Fritz.
4: How's everything?
2: Everything's good. Thanks.
4: In the beginning of the program, of course, I was joyful to hear his name, Billy Meyer. And you gave him a little credit there. And do you have any more scoop about Billy Meyer? It's been very quiet out of Switzerland. What's happening with him?
2: Well, we're right now in the process of trying to put the movie together. We've written the script, and we're talking to some very high-level people about getting it done. The last I heard of the case, well, his son Methuselam and I are pretty good friends, and Methuselam came out and stayed with me here last year. The contacts with Semyaze stopped in 86. Semyaze suffered an accident. She was talking to Billy, and someone tried to break into the room where Billy was speaking to her. She got up out of a chair and tripped and stumbled and cracked her head on a fireplace awning. And apparently suffered some very, very severe brain damage. She was kind of put back together, but has to now recuperate, and so she's gone back to wherever her planet is to recuperate. The contact that Billy was having began again in the early part of 1992 with Semyaze's father, a being named Ptah. Yes.
4: Yeah.
2: And those contacts have resulted in Billy getting once again a number of prophecies. I had the pleasure of running past a lot of my prophecies, a lot of my predictions, past not only Methuselam, but also Guido Mussburger, who is sort of his representative now.
4: Mm-hmm.
2: And so he has a group in Hinterschmedrudi of about 90 people or so. He's written another book, which is Guido wrote a book called Un Fliegendach, which means And Yet They Fly. He's working on another book called, I think, The Book of Om. And he's leading a very quiet life and, you know, living with a group of people who are around him and doing his writing. And he just came out with Volume 3 of Message from the Pleiades, which
4: mm-hmm.
2: Wendell Stevens has published about 5,000 copies of.
4: Well, thanks so much for the information. I'm sure the UFO community someday will have to give him the respect. I mean, they really dumped on him for the last 20 years, but his day will come.
2: Well, he suffered a lot of blows in the UFO community here because of a disagreement that he had with MUFON many years ago. MUFON had contracts signed to represent the Billy Meyer case, or was going to sign contracts to represent Billy in the United States. Those contracts, because of rights disagreements between Billy and a number of American investigators, fell through.
1: All right, gentlemen, we've got to hold it there.
2: Okay.
1: Fritz, thanks for the call
2: right.
1: from Phoenix.
2: Thanks,
1: and
2: Fritz.
1: Sean, hold tight. We'll be right back to you. This is Coast to Coast AM, coming to you from the high desert. I'm Art Bell.

0: from the Kingdom of Nye, this is Coast to Coast AM with Art Bell on the CBC Radio Network. Now, once again, here's Art.
1: Here I am. Good morning. It is a fitting end of the week, I think. It's been that kind of week, one full of predictions and concern and worry and maybe a little paranoia and maybe, you know, all kinds of things mixed together. And so it's a fitting way to end this week. My guest is Sean Morton. And Sean, somebody just sent me a fax from Sioux Falls, South Dakota. It says, "Dear Art, just for kicks, ask Sean about Hoagland, Mars, and the Moon, and the Pyramids."
2: Well, gosh, they should probably ask Richard Hoagland that.
1: Well, I have, and we had him on, and he told us there are structures on the Moon.
2: Absolutely,
1: huh? And what about the connection to the pyramids? What have you had a look at that?
2: I've seen NASA photographs of the various structures on the Moon. I've seen digging devices on the Moon. I've seen clouds of dust being raised on the Moon by these X-shaped, they look like worker drones. They go up to the side of a crater, and they seem to flail away at the side of a crater and process rock. The Moon's very, very interesting. I mean, I could go on about the Moon for quite some time.
3: This is the end of side one. Please leave the cassette exactly where it is, flip it over, and begin again.
2: Let you know, in my opinion, and I suggest people grab some books on this, not only the stuff Hoagland's writing, but also Secrets of Our Spaceship Moon and Secrets of Our Starship Moon by Donald Wilson. The Moon, it is my belief, is some form of artificial construct. The American Indians say that the Moon was actually placed in orbit here 74,000 years ago, that it brought the yellow race, or the various oriental races, to this planet. That the Moon, what we found out through Apollo, through the seismographs on Apollo 11 and 12, is that the Moon is a huge titanium-yttrium sphere that seems to be covered by about 28 miles of dirt, that if you crush a ton of iron oxide, which is what the outside of the Moon is made of, you get about 3/4 of a ton of oxygen, and there is, in fact, water on the lunar surface, not only in the soil, but what appears to be a big lake on the backside of the Moon, actually water on the backside of the Moon in a place called the Tsarislavsky crater.
1: How could that be? How could it be? It would be frozen at best.
2: Well, the atmosphere on the backside of the Moon is much thicker than the atmosphere on the front side of the Moon for some weird reason.
1: Excuse me, what atmosphere?
2: Well, there's atmosphere on the Moon. It is not, as NASA is telling us, that there is just no atmosphere. If there was no atmosphere whatsoever, then the astronauts would not, if it was a complete vacuum, the astronauts would not have been able to have left the footprints that they left. The backside of the Moon has a much thicker atmosphere than the front.
1: Wait a minute. I need to understand this. Why could they not have left footprints? There is, I think, on the Moon about 1/8 the gravity of Earth, and as long as you come down with some oomph, you leave a mark.
2: Well, the data that I've seen from the dissident scientists is that the Moon doesn't have 1/6 the gravity of the Earth. It's got almost 50% of the gravity of the Earth. That there's atmosphere on the backside of the Moon. There have been photographs of clouds floating across the face of the Moon, and these are NASA photos that I've seen, and you can pick up in these books, once again, Secrets of Our Starship Moon and Secrets of Our Spaceship Moon.
1: That I've got to see.
2: And Someone Else is on the Moon by George Leonard, too, and you can see the photographs of big puffy clouds floating across the backside of the Moon, and get the photographs of the Tsarislavsky crater, where there seems to be a body of water of some kind.
1: Forgive me if I doubt, but I'm going to have to see this to believe it.
2: I was stunned when I saw a lot of the stuff myself, because so much of what we know about the Moon and what's been released just doesn't seem to be what's actually going on.

0: is a substantial quake in Seattle, that the countdown will begin for Rainier of about 60 to 90 days. I am surprised that Rainier has not blown already. I know that there have been a lot of steam that's been coming out of Rainier. There have been a number of minor earthquakes, one and a half to about two and a half, almost as high as threes at the foot of Mount Rainier. And the fact that we were looking at more volcanic activity and more earthquake activity in the Klamath Falls area on the border of Oregon and California, I think, within the next couple of weeks. So
1: okay.
0: that's your trigger. Instead of giving you a specific date, I will let you know that that a blow of Rainier will be preceded by substantial earthquake activity in the area.
2: So,
0: and I think that Vulcan science is advanced enough, that volcanism is advanced enough in that area, that they would be able to give some pretty major warnings to the population if Rainier was going to blow.
1: Okay. One last question. Can you tell anything about people specifically?
0: If I put myself in the state to do it, yes.
1: Okay.
0: You mean, as far as personal psychic readings, I haven't done personal psychic readings for about 3 years. I just stopped doing them.
1: Yeah, I just wanted to ask about my work, which I know Art is about.
2: No, I don't. We're not going to do those. Thank you very much for the call.
0: If you want to call the hotline, 310-217-7579, I could probably work something out for you.
2: Tell me something. What is life like in a Tibetan monastery? Do you sit around and... what do? Do you meditate all the time?
0: Well, it's a lot of work, actually. I mean, remember, when I got there, I was very much a novice, so it was me sweeping the floors and doing the laundry, and, you know, and, I mean, it was a great deal of work. There were, of course, classes every day. Meditation was very, very strict. There were very specific things that we needed to learn about. The monastery was actually pretty well funded by Teng Bach, which was the city, the little town at the bottom of the hill. The monks themselves have a magnificent sense of humor. It was actually kind of a scary situation too, because there were a lot of I guess what you would call Tibetan warriors that were using that valley to actually smuggle arms into Tibet. I've never actually been to Tibet. I was in Nepal. I was right on the border. But the monks themselves have a wonderful sense of humor. There's a sign over the monastery that says 10,000 monks, 10,000 religions. Where it has a lot to do with your own personal development through a very, very rigid aspect of meditation, learning things like astral travel, learning about not only past lives but future lives, understanding how the planet itself works. But it's rigorous. But it was one of the most amazing times of my life, one of the most frightening and yet one of the most enlightening.
2: While we're on the subject, there was a 2020 story on reincarnation, which, doggone it, I missed. I don't know if you happened to catch it or not. Are you a believer in reincarnation?
0: Yes.
2: Yes.
0: Yes. Yes.
2: Why? Why do you believe that? I mean, what brought you to that faith? Why?
0: Because I've had too much direct experience with my own energy, with understanding where the energy comes from. I believe that that reincarnation exists because energy is never killed, that energy does not in fact die. I believe that we incarnate as groups on this planet to learn with each other, to constantly work out different aspects and different phases of existence until we become perfected souls and spirits that then allow us to move on to bigger and better things, greater planes.
2: Yeah, that's about the traditional belief, all right. On the wild card line, you're on the air with Sean Morton. Hello.
3: Good morning, Art. It is a great pleasure to talk to you, sir.
2: Thank you.
3: I have just a few points and a prediction I'd like to make for Mr. Morton. This is Craig calling from Phoenix on KFYI.
0: Hi, Craig.
2: Yes.
3: Mr. Morton, let me start with...
2: Call us toll-free at 1-800-618-8255. First-time callers, area 702-727-1222.
3: You going to confirm or deny that?
0: No, that's confirmed. I know that.
3: Correct.
2: Call the wildcard lines, area 702-727-1295. All right. Well, there's no point in going on with that one, I suppose. He'll just keep saying that and saying it. On the toll-free line, you're on the air with Sean Morton. Hello.
4: All right, Bill from Phoenix.
2: Hello, Bill.
4: How are you?
2: Fine.
4: Mr. Martin.
0: Hi, Bill.
4: Ahimsa.
0: Is it Bill?
4: Yeah.
0: Hi, Bill.
4: Ahimsa, brother.
0: Ahimsa.
4: I want to know, why can we not focus enough positive karma on what's going on in the world so that we can have some effect? It appears that we've already...

0: done some good in Korea. And by the way, you want to tell Art anything about the government's involvement in the Karma Positive Feed Program?
1: Do you know what he's talking about, Sean?
2: No. Maybe you can clarify that, Bill. The Positive Feed Program?
0: Right. The Positive Thought Process where we...
2: Well, this is... Well, let me jump up on my soapbox for a second. You're absolutely 100% right, and I think that Art is doing probably one of the greatest services of anyone
0: I've ever seen
2: in having information like this placed out. I really can't get on the establishment media because every time I send my predictions to the newspapers or to the or to the TV stations, I've been on TV 3 times on Channel 9.
0: Well, we're hamstrung in this country by old-fashioned paradigms. You realize that?
2: Well, but it's also because of the fact that you know, I've got this girl who runs the news desk at Channel 9, and I send her stuff all the time, and I say, look, this is when it's going to happen. She says, look, I can't get you on the air because the lady who edits me is scared to death of this type of thing, and they feel that they have a responsibility to not panic the public. My attitude is that the more we start talking about this, the more we start talking about not only the predictions, and let me boil down to what's really important. If you want to know what's really important, we got a lot of trouble in this country, and the trouble is coming from the fact that people are simply losing their spirituality. They're losing an understanding of the natural laws of the universe, whether or not it's Buddhism or Christianity or Judaism or Baha'i or Sufi or what have you. We have to get back to a more spiritual aspect of living in this country, or this country will be destroyed.
1: I happen to agree with that. I happen to agree with that, Sean.
2: And Art provides the greatest service. You people should be calling Art every day, thanking Art for getting on the air and having the guts to be able to stand up and say a lot of the things he does and have some of the guests that he has on, because it is people like this man that are going to be responsible for changing the nature of this country, for getting us back to a truly constitutional form of government, which will lead, I believe, once the natural catastrophes begin to break up the United States, into a 13 independent country system. Once the federal government goes south or goes bankrupt and the states begin to take responsibility for themselves, but it has to start from within. It has to start from the heart and from the soul and from the sword that is about to be forged in each and every single one of us that is going to be used to fight to get back our freedoms, back our personal responsibility. But how many people want that?
1: Actually, Sean, there are a number of movements already underway to recoup sovereignty for states. Colorado, I believe Florida, Hawaii, certainly. You mentioned them earlier. You see kind of a split coming, don't you?
2: Those movements will be responsible for the salvation of this country. Those movements are going to be responsible for giving power back to the individual, giving power back to the people involved. And as I said, once the natural catastrophes begin to occur, and everything I'm talking about between now and about 1996 or so is filler for much larger, much more substantial earthquakes to occur, starting up in Seattle, going along the western coast of the United States. Mount Rainier goes, Mount Pelee goes, and Martinique, which is going to cause a lot of ruptures in Florida and the underbelly of the United States. But specifically, because of the natural catastrophes, many of these catastrophes are going to completely derail, in some cases, the plans of, I guess, what you would call the New World Order, these governments who want things to go exactly the way they're going, because people are enslaved and they don't know it. And those are the best slaves you can have. People that have no clue that they are, in fact, enslaved, just keep going right along with the program, and life gets more unbearable every day, and every single day more of your freedoms get eaten up more and more gradually.
1: But if it happens slowly enough, Sean, like a television slowly going bad, you don't notice it.
2: Correct.
1: Right.
2: Correct.
1: Hold on. We'll be right back to you. Sean Morton is my guest. All right, now, back to Sean Morton. Hi, Sean.
2: Hi.
1: All right, back to the telephones. A lot of people hanging in to talk to you.
2: Okay.
1: First-time caller line, you're on the air with Sean Morton. Hi.
3: Yes, Mr. Morton, Spokane, Washington, KSBN.
2: Hi, who's this?
3: Al.
2: Hi, Al.
3: Yes, sir. Spokane, I got 3 things for you. Spokane, do you see anything in Spokane in reference to the earthquake or the volcano Mount Rainier?
2: If Mount Rainier blows, there will be no real part of Washington that will be unaffected. And as I said, most of what will occur... The weak side of Mount Rainier faces Seattle.
3: Yeah.
2: Which means that if the people do their job, and if sections of Seattle are going to be evacuated, they're obviously going to be evacuated south into the southern part of Washington. The primary thing of the eruption of Rainier is going to be the fact that Rainier is so large,
3: mm-hmm.
2: the fact that it has such a large mantle to it, And as I've stated, it has the potentiality, because of the pluton that is building up underneath Rainier, to actually dump enough volcanic ash, which is very reflective of the sun's rays, into the Earth's atmosphere, which will then be carried on the various streams down the lower part of the United States, to drop the mean North American temperature by about 3 degrees, which will lead to very, very big massive storms, worse winters than we've had before, and the possibility of substantial food shortages in the rest of the United States.
3: Okay, the reason I ask, sir, is Spokane has got a lot of volcanic old rock around it, you know.
2: Yes.
3: And my geology teacher at Eastern Washington University said that Spokane is not earthquake prone, you know, but I tend to disagree, because how can they tell, you know, so deep under the earth, you know?
2: Well, it's not earthquake. What I was saying early in the program is the fact that the quakes that Klamath Falls and those areas are having, those aren't real earthquakes. Those are expansions and contractions of the magma flues that run from Rainier down to Mount St. Helens, down to Hood, Lassen, Mount Shasta, and then go all the way down the center part of California, ending up, well, then they go down into Mammoth, and then those go all the way down into Mexico, specifically Mount Popocatepetl in Mexico, all the way in southern Mexico.
3: Well, you know, Idaho had an earthquake last week, you know, 5.5.
2: Where was this?
3: It was Idaho, right next door to Spokane.
2: Yeah.
3: And it never was on the air, and I don't think Art Bell knew about that one.
1: No, I did not.
3: Yes, it was on the news up here in the North Pacific Northwest, you know, and it shook up most of the northwestern.
1: No, you're wait a minute, caller. No, I did hear about it. It was a little more than a week ago, though.
3: Yes, about a week ago. But see, they don't say too much on the national media about these things.
2: Well, I should have. I get the U.S. Geological Survey reports every week. Let me. If that in fact happened, then you've got. Oh boy,
3: David Copperfield. Do you know anything about this man that flies with people outside of the studio? Now, I know he's a magician, but do you think he might have an affiliation with the alien intelligence? I'm serious.
1: All right, caller, thank you. Well, all right.
2: I have no idea, Al. I don't know. He's
1: You don't think David Copperfield's tied in with the aliens?
2: I have no idea.
1: I think he'd probably appreciate the consideration anyway. Hello there. On the toll-free line, you're on the air with Sean Morton. Hello.
4: Yeah, good morning. This is Paul in Fort Bragg.
2: Hi, Paul.
4: How y'all doing?
2: Good, thanks.
4: I was, this is just something really curious happened. You were saying something about your fear about Clinton being assassinated or something along that line.
2: Yes.
4: And when he was over in Normandy, it was really strange. I had two dreams one night, and they were both the same dream, and it was basically me seeing a headline, Clinton dead.
2: I'm telling you, I was having that same dream. I don't know if we're hooked together, but I was telling everybody that he was really in danger in Europe. I was surprised. I mean, my prediction is going towards about the end of July or so, but I was surprised something didn't happen to him in Europe. And that's why we went to the Secret Service and sent the registered letters and said, you know, we fear for his life. You know, he is the President of the United States. He should be prayed for guidance and wisdom.
4: Well, for sure, yes.
2: I don't want anything to happen to the guy.
4: I don't agree with him.
2: I don't particularly like him, but I certainly don't think anybody should do anything.
1: Well, I would say this: if prayers would impart wisdom, not enough obviously have been praying.
4: No doubt. Well, thanks a lot. That's all I wanted to say.
1: All right,
2: okay,
1: caller,
2: thanks,
1: thank
2: Paul.
1: You. On the wild card line, you're on the air with Sean Morton. Good morning.
5: Hi, Art. This is Matt from Portland.
1: Hi,
5: Matt. Hi, Sean. First of all, I sent you a fax, Art, about, the number of the beast.
1: Six.
5: The triple sixes?
1: Six, yes.
5: Right,
1: okay. Yes.
5: In it, I wrote to you that my brother and I had the same dream on the same night about the assassination of Clinton. Yeah, it's kind of spooky.
2: There seems to be a lot of that going around.
5: Yeah. anyway, Sean, my question to you is, you were on the Montel Williams show.
2: On the 27th of December, yeah.
5: Right, and he said he was going to go up with you to Area 51.
2: He swore in front of a national audience that he would go with me to Area 51. He said, Sean, it's my 500th episode of the Montel Williams show. I swear that I will go out to Area 51 with you. This is my bodyguard, Big Joe. We're going to go with you.
5: Right.
2: We tried to put the trip together three times. He canceled all three times. The last time was the 5th of May. I put off a talk I was doing in Las Vegas. I was walking out the door with my airplane ticket in my hand, and his producer called and said, look, this has never happened before, but Montel has called. He's canceled. I didn't even get the call from him. This is what the producer was saying. It came from his assistant, and I said, I don't know, Alex. It sounds to me like he's being got to. And he says, All I can tell you is just I've never seen this happen before.
1: Was it Montel that was going to go storming into Area 51, was threatening to do that?
2: Well, not storming in. I mean, we were going to take him on top of the hill, maybe, and show him the base. I mean, if he wanted to go up to the gate, I was sure going to let him.
1: So you're saying he wimped out?
2: Yeah. I don't know why, but he just basically, he swore on the show that he'd go to 51, and we had a follow-up episode planned where the first part was going to be Area 51, and the second part was going to be about alien abductions and the whole thing, and poof, they just canceled.
1: There you go, Colin.
5: Excuse for, as to why, though, huh?
2: Well, I can tell you that the Montel Williams Show may or may not be on the air next year. Montel has a production company. He's working on a one-hour drama series starring himself called The Education of Mr. Waters. He really doesn't want to do the talk show thing anymore. He wants to get into acting, and he was supposedly shooting his pilot, or he had some conflict of interest with a shooting schedule or something. That's how it was told to me.
1: That's not a very good reason not to do what he promised.
2: Correct. Well, who knows? Maybe we'll go next year. I don't know.
1: Yeah, maybe. All right, a quick call. First-time caller line on the air with Sean Morton in about a minute. Hello there.
6: Oh, yes. I was calling to get the fax number. I have never... You shocked me. I'm sorry. I'm wanting to know if this program is going to be available through this... Is it CBC Broadcast Network, like they had the Paul Hoagland show?
1: Richard Hoagland. Yes, it will be. I'll give a number.
6: Okay, and what is the fax number there?
1: It's area code 702-727-8499.
6: Okay, I was just calling on that. I have just started listening from Phoenix, Arizona, KFYI.
1: Right.
6: And it's in the middle of the night, and I wake up and I catch parts of it. And this, I just say, yay, Art Bell.
2: Me too,
6: and,
2: yay, Art Bell.
1: Please, everybody. All right, that's very kind of you, ma'am. Go ahead and fax me whatever you wish.
6: Okay, thanks.
1: Right, all right. We're going to have to pause here at the top of the hour for the news. Sean Morton is my guest. I warn you, if this kind of thing disturbs you, before it's too late for you, turn the radio off. For the rest of you, we'll be right back.

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1: My guest is Sean Morton. I sense a lot of you will want copies of this program, and I would ask, be gentle with our answering service, please. 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You can order a copy of this program by dialing area code 503-664-7966. 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Area code 503-664-7966. And in view of where it is up in Oregon, I guess you would want to hurry and get your copy before that portion of Oregon sinks or whatever it is destined to do. Back now to Sean Morton. And Sean, once again, you're on the air. Hello. I thought you were on the air. Sean, are you there?
2: Here I am. Can you hear me?
1: I hear you just fine.
2: Okay, good. Let me once again to any of the listeners that want to get my book, The Millennium Factor, Prophecy for the Next 30 Years, or The Gulf Breeze Prophecies, which I co-wrote with Vance Davis, they're more than welcome to call, or a subscription to my newsletter, The Delphi Associates, the newsletter you have to have today because it tells you all about tomorrow. Please feel free to call 310-217-7579. That's 310-217-7579.
1: All right.
2: And they can get details about the newsletter and about the how to order the book.
1: Sean, there are a lot of people worried about this country and about where it's going and about civil unrest and all the rest of it. Somebody faxes the following. Do you think there will be martial law in America this summer?
2: Not this summer, but I think you will see, it is my prediction, that you will see martial law in 7 major cities by late 1995. And I think that this will be because of a combination of natural catastrophes, steps taken by the government, and basically economic upheavals. Primarily, I, as many other people think, and I don't think it takes psychic powers to predict this, I think that the federal government is actually going to go bankrupt by late 95 to mid-early 1996.
1: Well, there are a lot of economists would agree with you.
2: But I don't think they take it a step further. I think what you're going to see is that in Los Angeles, Chicago, Detroit, Philadelphia, Miami, Washington, D.C., and New York, in those 7 major cities, you're going to see the Constitution suspended for a period of time, 90 to maybe 120 days.
1: Mm.
2: You're going to see sweeps for guns throughout most of the cities. You're going to see gangs actually working in concert with, as shock troops, I guess you might say, working with, I can't even call them federal authorities because I think that a lot of them will actually be like Hessians, like foreign mercenaries. But it's just going to be in the major cities, and a lot of this is going to have to do with the breakup of the federal union. And my long-range prediction for this is that by the year 2005, I see no longer the United States of America. I see something called the NAU, which is the North American Union, which consists of what is left of Mexico and Canada, and then 11 other nation states or independent republics that are comprised of a number of city states within the United States. We're no longer using the stars and stripes as a symbol of federal authority, but in fact we have what's called the Gaston flag, which is a large yellow flag with a snake-coiled serpent on it, which says, "Don't tread on me," on the bottom. And it is my belief that this flag will be adopted officially at that time, and that the capital by 2005 of the United States and eventually of much of the world will be Omaha, Nebraska, specifically a place that will be called New Omaha. With a new economic system that will be based more on food, commodities, and hard metals rather than stocks and bonds.
1: Wow. On the wild card line, you're on the air with Sean Morton. Good morning.
3: Good morning. Mr. Morton, you're a biblical scholar, sir.
2: Yes.
3: You mentioned earlier about the Pleiadian contact name of, I'm going to mispronounce this, I'm sorry, Art.
2: Semyaze.
3: Okay, are you familiar with the uncanonized Book of Enoch, sir?
2: I am, and it's actually very interesting because I know exactly what you're going to say. I knew it before you even started.
3: Semiyaza was the leader of the fallen angels.
2: The leader of the fallen angels. You're exactly right.
3: And
2: if you look in, If you look in the Book of Enoch, it's in chapter 69 of the Book of Enoch, and Semyaza was in fact the leader of the fallen angels. You're absolutely correct.
3: By that uncanonized book, sir, was sealed up. Now, I'm not a religious rightist, okay? This is a book that's uncanonized. But according to this treatise, was sealed up in the desert until the end times, and this angel was the angel who led the original revolt of the angels, if you will, and the angels coupling with man, the begetting of the giants, the fields,
2: right,
3: and the Phylum.
2: He was the leader of the sons, the fallen sons of God. You're exactly right.
3: Correct. Okay. Now, do you see what I'm getting at here? I mean, the names are so close that it's somewhat scary. I'm wondering where. You know, all these names, and I see these names, and I read these publications, and they're 1, 2, 3, 4 letters off of the classic demon names.
2: Mm-hmm.
3: And I'm, as I said, I'm not a religious man. I'm a Buddhist. But Pat Robertson and these other folks are claiming it's a demonic situation.
1: All right, good. Hold it there. A demonic situation, Sean. Some people would say that what you're saying and the source of what you're saying is demonic. What do you say to them?
2: I have no response. I'm going to say that it's not.
1: How do you know?
2: Well, my aspect, I mean, having studied demonology, I mean, when you're talking about aspects of demonology, you're talking about someone or something that has the detriment of the evolution of mankind involved, who attacks the spirit and attacks the soul. My whole gist of my teachings is to get people to return to the original laws of the Old Testament, the first 5 books of the Old Testament.
1: Nevertheless, with a lot of what you're saying 100 years ago, we'd have been building a fire under you.
2: This is true. This is true, because I also believe in reincarnation, and I also believe in certain spiritual concepts which are still found in the Great Pyramid, which are still found in the original text, and I believe that much of modern Christianity was corrupted by the Roman Catholic Church when many of the New Testament scriptures were rewritten, when anybody who disagreed with the church was killed for many thousands of years. Well, for the last 2,000 year epic, we've been under a lot of imprisonment by theology that simply just doesn't work because it's not in tune with the first 5 books of the Old Testament and the original initial Mosaic Code. And I know exactly what that gentleman's saying, and I asked the exact same questions when I got interested in the Billy Meyer case to begin with. I was the first one to notice that Semyaza was the leader of the fallen angels in the Book of Enoch, and it made me very suspicious of everything that was going on, made me certainly want to double-check what's happening, and I'm not saying that Billy Meyer knows everything. I'm not saying the Pleiadians know everything. My biggest beef with that entire case is the fact the Pleiadians state they won't help us. They give Billy Meyer future information, and he locks it up at a vault in Switzerland, and then every time one of his predictions come through, he marches it out saying, look, I locked it up on the vault on this day. See, I'm right, but I'm not going to tell you what's going to happen. And the Pleiadians have basically said, look, you guys are on your own. If this world gets destroyed, we're not going to lift a finger to help you one way or the other. So, tough. You've made your bed. Now you're going to have to lie in it.
1: All right. On the wild card line, you're on the air with Sean Morton. Hi.
4: Hi. Good morning, Art. Good morning, Sean.
2: Hi. Who's this?
4: This is Mike in Seattle, KBI.
2: Hi, Mike.
1: Yes, Mike.
4: I talked to you on Laura Lee once. Remember I told you I had these dreams about these galactic wars?
2: Yeah, that was great.
4: And you told me to write you a letter, and I just haven't gotten around to
2: it.
4: Well,
2: please get around to it.
4: You're still at the Hermosa Beach address,
2: yeah,
4: right?
2: Yeah, 2207 Hermosa Avenue, HERMOSA, Hermosa Beach, California, 90254, if anybody wants to write. And also, you can call the 217-275-7379 number.
4: A couple things, quick things I wanted to ask you about also. It seemed like this past year I've been thinking a lot. You know how they're coming out saying, well, you should go ahead and get your guns now because the government's trying to take away, and
2: yes,
4: they're talking about all this civil unrest.
2: Yes.
4: And the more I think about it, and I've had dreams related to this, I have a feeling that you're not going. If you try to win these wars physically, you're not. You're going. They're just going to beat you, and you're going to lose. I think the only way the good or the positive forces are going to win is to do it psychically.
2: Well, wow, you've hit on a really excellent point, because that's going to be a lot of what the future is going to be about. I would also say that it is our job to constantly work for the enlightenment of all sentient beings, and I take that vow very, very seriously. It is also, the future has a lot to do with it working for your own enlightened self-interest, but also a dog with no teeth is going to get kicked all day. So my suggestion is a well-armed populace is a populace that is, not exactly a wise populace, but the best defense against anybody, any tyrant, any individual that's going to take away your rights.
1: An armed populace. Sean, what is going to happen? Where is gun control going? What do we have to look forward to?
2: I think, once again, you're going to see gun control in the major cities. You're going to see most of the civil unrest and the civil wars are going to be coming from those seven cities that I was talking about. There is no way...
1: Yeah, this has troubled me, though, Sean. How do you control guns from a central source, the federal government, in the big cities, without applying an equal amount of control in the country?
2: Well, it's because cities are easy to choke off. Cities can't grow their own food. They rarely have access to their own water. You don't really have to go from hill to hill and town to town to be able to take them over.
1: True.
2: Los Angeles, all you'd have to do is basically just choke off the Mulholland Aqueduct, and the whole city would die of thirst in about 2 weeks. Specifically, Las Vegas is also... Well, Los Angeles, Las Vegas, Phoenix, and Albuquerque are primarily artificial environments. If the air conditioning went out in Phoenix for a couple of days, you'd have people dropping dead.
1: Ditto here, sure.
2: Yeah, and in Las Vegas as well. They're artificial environments, which are very, very easily controlled, where you can control the entire population. I mean, if you don't have food to eat, you don't have water, a gun's not going to do you any good. Unless you're going to take on, unless you're going to take somebody on with it. Everybody talks about the fact that the entire United States is going to be under martial law for an extended period of time, and it's going to be like 1984, and I'm telling you, it's impossible. It's just not going to happen.
1: We've got
2: 25 million guns here.
1: All right, Sean, hold that point. Let me do a little bit of business. We'll come right back to you. Sean Morton is my guest, and as I said earlier, I do sense we have your attention. Once again, Sean Morton. Sean, are you there?
2: Yes, I am, Mark.
1: Good. Well, this is quite a program. I guess I ought to caution people. You're going to scare some people with all of this, Sean. What do you say to them? Are these things that you're saying will absolutely happen, or might happen, or can be avoided, or what?
2: Well, let me put it to you this way: when you study the prophecies and the predictions of the Great Pyramid,
1: yes,
2: the Great Pyramid of Giza talks about us entering into, I guess, what we would call the next phase of humanity's evolution, what they call the messianic initiative phase of man's evolution. It talks about an event that occurred November 30th, 1985, and the Great Pyramid, through the sacred geometry in it, states that, and I'm quoting now, powerful spiritual influences will begin to irradiate the enlightened, bringing them closer to spiritual and material perfection. Now, from 1985 to 1999, and it specifically points to February 21st of 1999, it says that the spiritual communities, or communes of people coming out of the cities, beginning to live back in the land, back in harmony with the earth, back in spirit with God and with each other, that the spiritual communities must be established, and that the final establishment of the kingdom of the spirit begins in February of 1999. In between, from 1985 and 1999, and the pyramid through most of it is actually rather chatty, where it talks about the sacred geology or the sacred mathematics talk about different events occurring in this phase and that phase and whatever. There's a blank slate. And that blank slate points to the fact that from 1985, when these influences begin to occur, to 1999, where we start going back to the personal responsibility, back to living in tune with the planet, back to living in tune with each other, it's basically stating that you can do this the hard way or you can do this the easy way. You can do it the hard way by going through war, civil unrest, natural catastrophes, rioting, massive geological changes, which will spur many out of the cities or into now obeying the laws, which they should have been obeying in the first place. Or you can do this the easy way. The easy way is primarily through one respect for others, starting with a strong, powerful family unit, loving your wife, loving your children, and then from there, realizing that you're sovereign in your home and king of your castle, so to speak.
1: All right. Based on current trends, Sean, how are we doing?
2: Not very well. Based on current trends, what we're looking at is we are currently looking at the political breakup and collapse of the United States by late 1995 to early 1996. We are looking at massive natural catastrophes, specifically earthquakes, that will occur beginning in Washington and then begin to fracture the state of California all the way down so that California by 1997 loses anywhere from 10 to about 35 to 40 miles of coastline. You're seeing, and I have a map in my book, The Millennium Factor, of what I think happened. You're seeing a substantial quake on the New Madrid Fault, which will begin to open the Mississippi River at its mouth. You're seeing snow that will begin to melt in the Canadian areas, which will then begin to feed into the Great Lakes, and the Great Lakes will begin to become one large inland sea, with the Mississippi River actually becoming much larger, joining up with the Missouri and a number of other rivers, and then widening to anywhere between 15 miles wide to, as I said, about 100 miles at its mouth.
1: Other than those changes, the future looks bright, though.
2: Well, it's, you know, the pyramid points to, once again, by the year 2025, that there will be small groups of people, 15 to maybe 20% or so, that will begin to evolve, that will come together in these spiritual communities, that will begin to truly live in tune with themselves and with the land, and...
1: While you're on that topic,
2: humanity goes to hell in a handbasket.
1: Right. While you're on that topic, Richard Hoagland is going to have a meeting with the Hopis.
2: Yes.
1: It's a very curious thing he's doing, and I wonder what he's on about.
2: Well, Richard's primary aspect in meeting with the Hopis, and I'm just theorizing now because I haven't really talked to him, but it's believed that the Hopis actually came from Mars originally, that they were. That when they talk about the upper, or what they call the lower world, that they in fact lived on Mars, and that their legends specifically point to them living on a planet that was of a red rock, where they ran out of water, where they had to melt the polar ice caps and create large canals.
1: Right.
2: And if you look at their pottery is interesting and unusual because the pottery is actually all exact base reliefs of the surface of Mars.
1: What I guess I'm saying is, though, that aspect of the investigation aside, is it not likely that they would talk to Richard Hoagland about exactly the kind of spiritual revival and return to Earth that you're talking about?
2: They would, because I know Grandfather Thomas Banyaka very well. I was just on the Vicki Lawrence show with him. I had the pleasure of introducing him at the Whole Life Expo. And we're entering into the phase of what is called Kawanaskatsi, the Age of Chaos. And right now, we're at the crux point of the Hopi prophecies, where they say, if we keep living like men without heads, as they say, losing our minds, that we will destroy the planet, and the great shakings will begin to destroy pretty much everything. And they say that we've already gone through the First and Second World War, and the gourd of ashes, which would burn the Earth, which is the atomic bomb.
1: All right, we're at the bottom of the hour, so hold that thought. We'll be right back. Otherwise, it's going to be a great future, everybody. This is Coast to Coast AM.

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1: Sean Morton is my guest. Hi, everybody. I'm Art Bell. This is Coast to Coast AM. And yes, this is some heavy stuff. Prediction, prophecy, and I don't know what to say. Just keep listening. If you're so inclined, if it scares you, turn it off. Here is a... Sean, if you're there, here's a fax. Hello, Art. Would you please ask your guest the following question? Did Lee Harvey Oswald kill Kennedy?
2: No. Actually, can I expand on that just a bit?
1: Absolutely.
2: My mother's maiden name is Kennedy, and she was actually second cousins to Joseph Kennedy, and it's kind of interesting if you know the family background of the feud that went on between CIA and the Kennedy family for so many years. Joe Kennedy made the majority of his money off of booze and guns, whereas most of the very, very moneyed families, like the Roosevelts, the Delanos, the Walkers, the Bushes, many of the Rothschilds in the 20th century, the Rockefellers, made primarily most of their money off of drugs. And these drugs came specifically, they were primarily opium and heroin, which is how the British monarchy made a great deal of its money, by smuggling heroin and opium into China around the turn of the century, which is why Hong Kong was originally set up as part of the opium trade and the opium wars with China. In the 1930s, Joseph Kennedy was vehemently opposed to the United States getting involved in World War II. He led the biggest peace rally in modern times with Charles Lindbergh, 89,000 people at the Los Angeles Coliseum in 1939, all people who did not believe that we should get involved in the war in Europe. Of course, FDR felt completely differently, and at that time, Joe Kennedy was ambassador to the Court of St. James. He was the American ambassador to England, and FDR desperately wanted to get the United States involved in the war, and he set up the OSS, the Office of Special Services, under Wild Bill Donovan, specifically to bait the Germans into attacking America or American interests so that the U.S. would have some reason to get involved in the war in Germany. Joe Kennedy did everything he could to try to sabotage that effort. He was relieved of his post after the United States did in fact get involved. Mussolini had managed to entirely kick the mafia out of Italy during that time. OSS went in and set the mafia up again to act as a resistance force against Mussolini. Then John Kennedy comes along, and he runs the House Investigative Committee on Organized Crime in the 1950s, once again with the mafia, et cetera, et cetera. So this feud between, and the OSS then after the war became the Central Intelligence Agency. So the feud between the Kennedy family and the big moneyed interest that later became, basically the CIA became the watchdog or the guardian for, they go back many, many, many years. And this had most of it had to do with the fact that Kennedy hated OSS, his father hated the OSS, he hated CIA. And when he got suckered into the whole Bay of Pigs thing, CIA and the Mafia, who had been friends since the war, decided he had to go. And I think
1: so it was the CIA and the Mafia.
2: Primarily, but you can see the connections between the two of them as to why they wanted to get rid of him.
3: This is the end of side one. Please leave the cassette exactly where it is, flip it over, and begin again.
1: From Stephen,
2: was just a pathy, actually.
1: All right, from Stephen in San Diego, Mr. Morton began speaking about something he called the bearded star, Shoemaker Levy-9, and how this prediction related to present-day events in Korea. He was sidetracked before he completed the thought and never got back to it. Please ask him to continue.
2: Okay. Myself and Robert Egan, who is a very serious Nostradamus scholar, I jokingly call him Nostrababus, affectionately, we basically have been able to unleash a large number of quatrains in the Nostradamus material that up until now haven't made any sense because nobody knew what the bearded star was. Everybody just assumed it was a comet, but when Nostradamus talks about a comet, he specifically says a comet, not a bearded star. Shoemaker-Levy 9 was discovered a year and a half ago, and it was just Shoemaker-Levy, and then it began to break up into pieces. It was Shoemaker-Levy 2 and then 9 and is now actually Shoemaker-Levy 24 because it's so many different pieces. Nostradamus specifically states that when the bearded star makes its run, that certain things will occur. One prophecy has already happened. The Nostradamus prophesied that the great star, all of this has already just happened. We have the great star burning for 7 days, is obviously a little bit of nuclear oomph in order to start a chain reaction which could actually turn it into a second sun. It's going to burn for 7 days because Shoemaker-Levy is going to strike from July 18th to July 25th, the 24th, over a seven-day period. The great cloud making the sun appear double, well, Jupiter is a huge cloud of hydrogen gas. It's going to ignite, making the sun appear double. And at the same time, 6 weeks ago, the Pope fell down in his bathtub. Now, he smashed his hip and then slipped down into the bathtub and actually broke his femur. So he actually broke his hip and his femur.
1: Right.
2: It happened in the evening when it's called the large mastiff. The Pope has always been compared in the Roman press to being a big dog, to being like a hunting dog. His demeanor, his determination, his dogged determination.
1: Yes.
2: Him howling all night had to do with the fact that his injuries happened in the evening. They couldn't move him. He was allergic to certain drugs. They had problems setting his hip. He basically just screamed for about 24 hours. And he had to then change his abode because they had to take him out to the country to convalesce. So that's one of the prophecies that's come true. Also, in the time of the bearded star, it specifically talks about a monarch being killed that will come from a country whose treasury has been emptied by land and sea, that it will have something to do with a list of cities that this monarch would then visit, and the list of cities that Nostradamus gives are the exact cities that Clinton went to in order, basically gives his travel itinerary, and then the last line talks about Turin Interdicte, and the specific line basically talks about an interdict from Rome, which the Pope issued while Clinton was there as a slap in the face to Clinton, primarily saying what an interdict is it's a gag order, and that the Pope basically states that this particular topic can no longer be discussed, and that if you do, you will be excommunicated, and that was abortion, women being priests, and birth control, all three things that were very popular to Clinton. And for the first time in 36 years, Rome basically put the entire Catholic world under a gag order saying these things are not to be discussed anymore. So basically, during the run of the star, it would point to this monarch from the country whose treasury has been emptied by land and sea, the United States. The treasury has been emptied by earthquakes. It's been emptied by natural water catastrophes. He just visited Rome. They've just issued an interdict. The word Turin means the shroud of Turin. It basically means a holy relic, which is what Nostradamus was sort of jokingly referring to the Pope as. But it also refers to the death of the Pope in another quatrain, that when the bearded star turns to the north, that the Pope will die between the bed and the sill before the early morning hours. Now, this points directly to the bearded star, which is Shoemaker-Levy, on the 22nd of June. The bearded star will hook to the north just as it's about to come back into the orbit of Jupiter. And as it does this, Nostradamus relates Jupiter, which is like the Pope of the planets, to the Pope of the Christian world. Now, the death of a Pope doesn't seem like a big thing to us today, but if you're living in the 15th century and something happens to the head of all Christendom, it's a big thing.
1: You bet.
2: So this sets off a chain reaction. The death of this Pope will set off a chain reaction where the next Pope, I believe, well, he will be called Gloria Olivos, which means the glory of olive, the glorious olive branch. I believe it will be a man named Basil Hume, who is a Benedictine, and he will be called Leo the 14th. This pope will reign over a great rebirth of the Catholic Church for a brief period of time. And then I am seeing the next pope shot in Belgrade, Yugoslavia, having something to do with bringing peace between Bosnia and Serbia. After he is killed, the last of the popes, and this is going to be the last pope that will rule over the Catholic Church, will be called Peter the Roman. It begins with Peter, it ends with Peter. This comes from the Nostradamus prophecies and also from the prophecies of the great Irish prophet Malachi. This black priest or this black pope will be lame somehow, like a club foot with like a hunchback. He'll be called the lame priest or the black prince or the black pope, and it will be this pope who will collaborate with the Persian Antichrist, because by that time the Catholic Church will be so broke due to everything from lawsuits to archdiocese going bankrupt to the natural catastrophes, that he will cooperate with this Persian Antichrist, who will then basically give him, the Persian Antichrist will give him money in exchange for legitimacy, and the Persian Antichrist will then have access to all of the various texts underneath the Vatican black magic texts, texts on Satanism. I mean, all the things that he's going to use to magically begin to weave his spell to start trying to take over the entire known world. And this begins, and I can guarantee you that the Black Pope is going to be in power by late 1996 for all
1: right.
2: of this to fall into line.
1: All right, let me bring another caller on. Wild Card Line, you're on the air with Sean Morton. Hello.
4: Hello.
2: Hi, who's this?
4: I'm calling from KOH.
2: What's your name?
4: Kay.
2: Hi, Kay.
4: I have a question to ask you. Do you believe that, according to the biblical scriptures in the Bible, that when it's all, when after all the battle Armageddon, that Jesus Christ will set up his theocracy on earth and reign 1,000 years?
1: In other words, will it happen as the Bible says?
2: Well, you have to. I have to ask you to go back and take a look at the book of Revelation, because I want you to realize that the four-squared city of Jerusalem, which descends from the sky, which then sets up the kingdom of Christ, as it's stated in the book of Revelation, quite specifically doesn't happen until almost 1,000 years after these events. There's a 1,000-year period before the true millennium. You got to read the scriptures, because it talks about we're entering a premillennial period now, in which there will be a 500-year period of what is called the Messianic Initiative. Then there'll be 500 years we'll be able to sort of live things on our own, where we won't have spiritual leaders. We'll know how to do it ourselves. And it's not until the we're at the end of the premillennial period, which is still another 1,000 years, that the four-squared city of Jerusalem actually lands and we become part of the Galactic Federation.
1: Federation.
2: Well, that's what I call it.
1: All right, fine. On the Wild Card Line, you're on the air with Sean Morton. Hi.
5: Hi, Sean. This is Carol, and I'm in Phoenix, KFYI.
2: Hi, Carol.
5: Hi.
2: Hi.
5: Just a real quick thing. That earthquake they had in Idaho was on the 7th, and it was a 5.0.
2: Okay.
5: Secondly, I don't know, most people aren't even aware of this, but, you know, Krakatoa has been erupting again. Actually, you know, it's the new island that was formed after Krakatoa, when it's actually now called Krakatoa, or Child of Krakatoa.
2: Right. There was a 7.4 quake. Once again, it's very hard again because they've thrown out the Richter scale. So
5: yeah, I know.
2: Everything is like almost a full point lower.
5: Exactly.
2: Than the old Richter scale was. The surface wave sensor put the quake at a 7.2, which created a tidal wave. Which killed, I think, about 150 people on the isle near Java. Yes, Krakatoa is active again. Mount Tall is very active. These volcanoes are important because they're linchpin points of certain prophecies. For example, when Mount Vesuvius blows in Rome, that is the opening chime for many of the major wars that are going to happen in Europe. When Mount Pelée blows in Martinique, which is south of Cuba, that is a direct warning to the people in Florida that when that volcano begins to go, that within a year or so, it is going to create massive tidal activity that is going to begin to inundate the soft underbelly of the United States and the Gulf of Mexico, and also begin to flood large sections of Florida. So these volcanoes are very, very important because they act as warnings in the chain of the events that I see coming.
5: Right. Also, speaking of the things over in Italy, you know, they've been also having earthquakes in the Straits of Gibraltar
2: mm-hmm.
5: on a regular basis in the last couple of weeks. And, you know, that's at the opening of the Mediterranean Sea over there. So that puts it right in that area. The other thing I wanted to ask you about, you were talking about Billy Meyer has done another book, the third book of the messages.
2: Yes.
5: Is that going to be available through Wendell Stevens UFO Archives?
2: I presume. Wendell prints the books himself, and he only makes about 5,000 copies of them or so. But book three is out, and it's fascinating. He really saved a lot of the good stuff for the end, and he talks all about Atlantis and Lemuria and an exact timeline of Earth history, and it's pretty fascinating stuff.
5: Oh, because we have followed the thing with Billy Meyer since 1980, and, I mean, the whole thing is just totally fascinating. And, you know, they've had a real hard time trying to debunk any of his stuff, even, you know, under scientific evaluation.
2: There's so much proof. There's metal samples. There's scientists.
5: Right.
2: There's all kinds of stuff. And plus, like I said, we're in the process of putting a movie together now with two of the biggest producers in Hollywood. So,
5: any idea when that might be coming out?
2: We'll know whether or not the script gets accepted probably within the next 2 weeks.
1: All right, good. Hold on just a moment, Sean. We'll be right back to you. Sean Morton is my guest. And some of this is pretty shocking stuff, so use your own judgment at this time of the morning why you ought to be able to handle it. You all have run me out of fax paper. So I'm going to go in at the hour break and change the fax paper or put new paper in the fax machine. In the meantime, everybody, just hold on. All right, Sean, are you there?
2: I'm here.
1: All right, back we go. On the first-time caller line, you're on the air with Sean Morton. Hi.
6: Yeah, so I'm talking to Morton.
1: He's listening.
6: Yeah, great.
2: Who's this?
6: This is the Hound Dog from Portland, Oregon on 50,000 Watt KEX.
2: Oh, how's it going, Hound Dog?
6: Oh, pretty good. I just wanted to let you know I had a weird experience about 2 weeks ago. I talked to an alien space being.
2: Holy smokes.
6: And he told me that they're going to come to the planet. They mean us no harm, but we must all die because we must sterilize the planet. They're going to heat the surface of Earth to 2,000 degrees for 100 of our solar years. I don't know. I was curious if you had heard anything about that.
1: Well, that will bake us well, won't it?
2: No, I haven't heard anything about that. I haven't heard anything about anybody coming to make baked potatoes out of us. No.
1: All right. On the toll-free line, you're on the air with Sean Morton. Hi. Hello there, toll-free line. Are you there? No, I guess they gave up early. On the wild card line, you're on the air with Sean Morton. Hi.
7: Carson, California, Art.
1: Yes.
7: Get the radio turned off here. I was curious, Sean, since you're in the L.A. area, have you been a devoted listener of Gene Scott?
2: I've seen him on the TV a couple of times, but I haven't listened to him. His TV show went off the air a couple of years ago. I've heard him, and I used to listen to him a while back, and then he just got kind of boring. So he just sat there and smoked a cigar for hours on the TV. So
7: yeah, I know. But I used to listen to him in the early '80s myself, and he did a lot of interesting studies about the Great Pyramid and about the Pyramid Inch and the spiritual significance of that.
2: Yes.
7: Anyway, I was curious with this thing about the church and everything. What if there's no millennium, as spoken of in the Bible, according to what Christian teaching says? What will be the first 500 years? Will the lion truly lay down with the lamb?
2: And no, I didn't say that. I said that the true millennium is not going to begin for another 1,000 years. That we're in a premillennial period right now. And that the true millennium, where the four-square city of Jerusalem actually physically lands, happens. I mean, and if you look at the spacing in the Bible, it doesn't happen for almost another 1,000 years. So there will be a millennial period. It just doesn't. It's just not going to happen right away.
1: All right.
2: The Great Pyramid talks about. I mean, if you want specifically what the Great Pyramid states, the Great Pyramid states that we're already in the age of the resurrection of the quick and the dead, so to speak. That the dead in Christ or the God-knowing ones will rise first, and that this began with an age of universal reincarnation beginning in 1914, so that everybody who has ever lived will actually be on the planet when all of these natural catastrophes and all these great judgments come. We'll have a population of about between 6 and 8 billion or so. That as we enter this phase, that the next messianic figure, and I'll give you the specific date that the pyramid gives, there is another messianic figure, and the Great Pyramid predicted the place that Christ would be born the first time, predicted the approximate date, which was September 27th of 2 BC. It states that the next messianic figure will be physically born, again, as a physical person, in near Stonehenge, England, that this individual will rule as a king or a king or a queen for a 120-year period, and that there would be four more of these messianic figures. And it might be the same one that then leaves and comes back for a 500-year period. And then around the 2449 is when the last of these great spiritual leaders incarnates. And then we have 500 years where we don't use the teachers at all. We get it right. We understand that the true essence of the creation is within ourselves. We all become messianic figures. And or literally, we all become God-knowing, so to speak. We live like that for 500 years or so. There's a sliding back to the old ways for a brief period of time, which causes war and what have you around the year 2900, And then finally, the capstone returns to the pyramid, and then you have the beginning of the true millennium. That's according to the Great Pyramid dating.
1: So then finally we get it.
2: Finally we get it, yes, finally.
1: All right, on the toll-free line, you're on the air with Sean Morton. Hi.
8: Hi, is this me?
1: It is you.
8: Meta dittos. This is Brian in Seattle.
2: Hi, Brian.
8: From KVI. I was wondering if you or Sean has ever read the book called The Raw Material.
1: I've not.
2: I've skimmed through it. I'm familiar with it.
8: Oh yeah, it was. Yeah, you're familiar with it. It's not really a skimming book, but it contains the information from a supposedly, basically a distilled sixth density kind of a how shall I say?
2: Well, it's from,
8: union.
2: Yeah, from supposedly Ra, who is a spirit who came to this lady under certain types of trance and what have you.
8: Well, you know, yeah, okay. But the point I'm trying to get at is, or actually the question I had for you. Is it sparked me when I was hearing you talk about the Galactic Federation. Do you believe in total duality separation of mankind into two different distinct directions?
1: All right, it'll have to be a quick answer, Sean.
2: No. Everybody has their own personal path. I think mankind will begin to polarize where we have. We have groups of people who begin to become enlightened very rapidly. We'll have groups of people who will just go straight down into the pit, so to speak. We'll have groups of people who will have to continue to come back over and over again because they don't get it. So it polarizes into a number of different paths.
1: If there is reincarnation, Sean, how does reincarnation, or the theory of it, account for the fact that we are increasing in our numbers? I've always wondered about that.
2: That's what I was talking about, is it supposedly everyone who has ever lived will be here now for this particular phase. And as far as increasing in our numbers goes, I mean, you have to understand that we have had a super technology civilization on this planet for I think at least the better part of 40,000 years, and possibly as far back as 90 to about 100,000 years or so.
1: So toward the end, or the change, the gang's all here.
2: Everybody shows up for the graduation, yes.
1: Sean, hold on. We've gone this far. Might as well do the whole ball of wax. We'll see you after the news. You're listening to the CBC Radio Network. I'm Art Bell.

0: We continue with your calls to the Kingdom of Nine and Coast to Coast AM with Art Bell. Now here again is Art.
1: Here again is Art. Hi, everybody. This has been quite a show, hasn't it? Sean Morton continues to be my guest into Hour 5. Prediction, prophecy, reality, fantasy. I don't know. You decide for yourself. But he sure is a bright guy, isn't he? Once again, Sean Morton. Sean, are you there?
2: I am.
1: All right, here's a fact, Sean. Do you think that the interest in the Course of Miracles will help bring back our society to the state of spirituality needed to save our planet? If not, what do we

0: Well, my advice would be, yeah, that you, that, as I said, you should go where the freedom is. You should go where I believe that the American Indians, those of them who have lived in harmony with the land and...
1: Would you advise people get out of the cities?
0: It would... I don't think they have to do it right away. I mean, I'm trying to... I'm trying to point out that there are going to be a number of events that will occur as triggers. You know, of course, my ultimately suggestion would be is to get to a place where you have access to water, access to land, and a place to grow food, and eventually, one way or the other, people are going to start coming out of the cities as they are now, and begin to grow food and begin to form primarily physical, social, and spiritual communities. And those who get out of the cities first and begin to form those communities first, they will notice that many, many other people will also begin to come out of the cities and follow their example.
1: All right. On the first-time caller line, you're on the air with Sean Morton. Hi.
2: Hi. This is Mark in Berkeley listening to KSRO out of Santa Rosa.
1: Yes.
2: Just got to ask him, how are the Illuminati mixed up in all of this? Has he got any indication about them, or if that's just a story that people have told over the years?
1: All right. Conspiratorial lore, Sean, or the real thing? Sean? Where'd he go, Sean? Uh-oh. I think we lost Sean. So what I'm going to do is to reestablish contact with Sean. And let me see exactly how can I do that. Well, I'll tell you what. This is live radio, folks, so let's just try and do it right here. It says here in fine print. The trouble is every single line here is locked up. Here we go. Let me try this. Let's see. This happens every now and then. It is the nature of radio that, or I guess of the telephone system, that every now and then you frankly lose it. It happens. Sean, are you there? No, now his line is busy. Sean, if you're out there, please hang up your telephone. Repeat, hang up your telephone, and we'll try and get you back. We didn't do that. The telephone company did it, I'm sorry to say. And so we're going to continue to try to reconnect with Sean. And I think that he's trying to reach me on another line. So, once again, we're going to try and reestablish communications, and we'll be right. The telephone system dumped us. It does that every now and then, particularly in the middle of the morning, and every line was so locked that I couldn't get an outgoing line. But I've done it. And once again, here is Sean Morton. Sean?
0: Yeah, we're back. They can't get rid of us that easy.
1: That's right. Lots of adversity, but we've got them covered. All right. Back to the telephones. A lot of people want to talk to you. Every line, I think we're jamming up the entire exchange here.
0: Oh, my goodness.
1: On the toll-free line, you're on the air with Sean Morton. Hi.
3: Hello, Art.
1: Hello.
3: My name is Bill, and I'm from Grants Pass, Oregon.
1: Oh, hi, yes. A very hot area.
3: Well, quite frankly, to tell you the truth, I just think that your guest has been severely misled in life.
1: No doubt being led down the path by the devil?
3: Yes.
1: I guess that. And we addressed that. All right, Sean, there you've got it. There is one. They think that you're being influenced by dark forces. Mm-hmm. And I would ask you again, how can you be sure you're not?
0: I have no answer for that other than the fact that I follow spirit every day. I pray, I meditate every day. I've always asked the creation for wisdom every single day, and I certainly hope that the things that I'm saying are more of a warning than anything else. I suppose if I knew these things and simply didn't talk about them and didn't warn people of them and didn't tell them of things going on and didn't warn them that they have to change their life and get back to a simpler path and go back to the true laws of creation and start studying the first five books of the Old Testament and understanding that they were set up to successfully set up a society and love one another. I don't know. It's not my job to change anybody's vision, Art. It's not my job to change anybody's religion or anybody's vision. I think that
1: I understand.
0: All religions and philosophies are equally good if they are practiced.

0: properly for the betterment of themselves and others.
1: All right, Sean. On the wild card line, you're on the air with Sean Morton. Good morning.
2: Yes, Art. This is Dan from the University District in Seattle, KVI.
1: Yes, Dan.
2: I just sent a fax to you for Sean.
1: Yes, I got it, but sir, I'm on the air, and I just there's not an opportunity to pass along that info right now.
2: Okay, if you could relay that to him sometime tonight, that would be.
1: Well, I guess Sean, we can just tell you right now, this man wants to get hold of you.
0: Okay.
1: And I guess you've got a number where he can do that, right?
0: Yeah, here's a number for people to call for information or leave a message. It's once again area code 310-217-7579. That's 310-217-7579. You can call that for information about ordering my newsletter, the Delphi Associates.
1: And he can also get hold of you at that number, right?
0: Yes, I'm just hoping that I'll just keep trying because it's a voicemail, and of course the mailbox gets jammed, and I've got to clear it every day, and so there'll be space available. As soon as I clear the box, and I'm sure it's already full now.
1: All right, caller.
2: Okay, will you be checking that line tonight?
0: I will, first thing in the morning. And if you have any information about what's going on in Seattle and what's happening up there as far as Mount Rainier or any quakes or anything that's happening up there, I'd very much like to know it.
2: All right, very good. Well, I would like to talk to you as soon as possible.
0: Okay.
2: Thank you.
1: All right.
0: Okay, thanks,
1: thank
0: man.
1: You, and have a good morning, caller. Wildcard line, you're on the air with Sean Morton. Hi.
3: Yeah, hi, Art.
1: Yes, speak up good and loud, ma'am. You're hard to hear.
3: Yeah, hi, good morning. This is Debbie from Mesa, Arizona.
1: Yes,
3: Debbie. Hi, Sean. A couple of questions. First one is Clinton intentionally trying to head this country towards a totalitarian government?
0: I think, he's certainly heading that way. I think that there are certain forces, him being a Democratic president, and I mean that in the loosest political term, you're seeing the same pattern going with, I think, Clinton that happened with Jimmy Carter. When Jimmy Carter was elected, it was my belief that Jimmy Carter was primarily only put into office just to do one thing, and that was to pass the Panama Canal treaties, make sure we gave away the Panama Canal, gave the Panamanians $2 billion to take it off our hands, and provide a totally free country so that the very big moneyed interest in this country could actually move drugs through the Panama Canal very easily. I think Clinton was primarily put in specifically to get NAFTA and GATT passed. They have a lot of wars planned. I think the one problem that they may have with Clinton is the fact that you might want to say a lot of bad things about him. However, he does seem to be a pacifist. He is not primarily pro-military and never has been. And there's a question of whether or not the military would actually follow him if he got us into a number of campaigns.
1: Unfortunately, a lot of so-called pacifists get us into wars. Anything else, ma'am?
3: Yes, sir. Was Vince Foster, was that a suicide or a murder?
1: All right. Thank you. Vince Foster.
0: I think the evidence points to it very, very clearly that if it was a suicide, it was the most ridiculous suicide ever. And I do believe that there was some skullduggery involved. The entire Clinton administration sort of reminds me of The Godfather meets the Beverly Hillbillies. It's
1: That's the funniest thing you've said all night. On the wild card line, you're on the air with Sean Morton. Hi.
4: Well, you've done it again. You got a brilliant guest.
1: Thank you.
0: Shucks. Thank you.
4: This is Bob from Sacramento.
1: Yes,
4: Bob.
1: KSC. Yes.
4: I respect this guy tremendously, but, I have to say that... I study the pyramid, and you can read anything in that thing you want to. The definitive work on the pyramid was done by Adam Rutherford out of England, and it was a four-volume work, and it was based on it's based on Jesus. It's the Bible cut in stone, and now. The United States our country is being invaded by Eastern religions, and I'm afraid your friend there is influenced by Eastern religions because the Christian Bible doesn't talk about.
1: Well, I think there is absolutely no question about the fact that there is that influence. We've been listening to it all night.
4: Well, when you play with the Ouija board, you're not gonna get the.
0: Sir, I don't play with the Ouija board. That's not me.
4: Well, this other fellow did.
0: Well,
4: the soldiers. And I don't think Jesus deals through the Ouija board.
1: All right. Well, again, sir,
0: that's,
1: Sean.
0: That's not me.
1: That's right.
0: That's Vance Davis.
1: Yeah, I think
0: I simply
1: he's
0: wrote
1: got
0: a
1: you
0: book
1: confused.
0: About his adventures and published his prophecies.
1: All right. That's a good answer. On the wild card line, you're on the air with Sean Morton. Hi.
5: Hi. I missed a lot of your a lot of the show tonight. It's a great show. This is Brian from Albuquerque, and I was wondering about those seven cities where he said they were going to have martial law declared and gun sweeps and all.
1: Yes.
0: Los Angeles, Miami, Detroit, Philadelphia, Chicago, New York, and Washington, D.C.
5: And what about the rest of the country? What's going to be going on with the rest of us?
0: Well, I believe, as I said, I think that many of the rural areas are going to be left alone. It would be virtually impossible to invade and occupy all the United States, especially with as well armed as we are. You're going to see in the United States virtually the same thing politically and socially and economically that happened to Russia, that we're basically just going to collapse, that it's going to go back to a large number of city-states, or should I say independent republics run by city-states. And you have to remember, too, that the one thing that makes the United States a superpower is the fact that we have the ability to grow food, and we have the ability to get it places. We have roads. The Russians grow as much food as we do, but they don't have roads to get it anywhere.
5: Yeah.
0: So it's not going to be as bad. Many people will be moving out of the cities into the rural areas simply because that's where the food and the water is, and because there are going to be so many natural catastrophes, specifically along the coasts. California, Florida, New York City will be pretty much evacuated by 1999. There will be an attack on New York City by this Antichrist individual by July of 1999. It's one of the only prophecies that Nostradamus gives us. He doesn't play around. He gives us an exact date. He talks about July 7th of 1999. The new city is destroyed by some sort of atomic attack. And I believe that that's the beginning of a great 27-year war, which will, for a period of time, pit the United States against the Islamic republics, which will team up with China.
5: And that sounds great, I guess.
0: I'm sorry?
5: Sounds great.
0: Well, but I don't think the United States is going to be involved in it. I think that because of the natural catastrophes and the breakup of the United States...
1: I don't know. If they nuke New York City, I think we're probably going to be involved.
0: Well, we'll be involved to an extent of where, by that time, it'll be a question of whether or not the entire United States actually wants to get involved in the affair, because it is my belief that the United States will not be the United States anymore. They will not be able, if anything, the rest of the country will be warring with the economic interest in New York and the political interest in Washington. Mm-hmm. It'll be very much a civil war situation.
1: Boy, it's all coming very quickly, isn't it?
0: Yes, sir.
1: All right, on the wild card line, you're on the air with Sean Morton. About 2 minutes. Hello.
6: Okay, hi. I'm Stan in San Diego, getting ready for Dreamland on June 19th.
1: Yes, Stan.
6: Quickly, I have a daughter of a friend of mine who spent 2 years in Tibet dodging Chinese officials, taking pictures, doing work, and so forth. What do you see as the outcome or the fate of the Dalai Lama and the Tibetans? And another thing, if North Korea does send this missile over, that misses Tokyo, you said, will Tokyo strike back? I have a feeling that they have their own nukes already, and if they don't, they can probably do it over their lunch hour or something.
1: Yeah, that's a good point. All right.
0: Well, according to the Nostradamian prophecy that we are currently studying right now, there seems to be an attack which misses Tokyo, which destroys a structure that Nostradamus calls the Parthenon, and there is a Parthenon structure at the foot of Mount Fujiyama. I think that if that occurs, I do think the United States will go in lock, stock, and barrel and virtually level North Korea. I think we got the guns over there to do it. We got the planes to do it. I think it obviously would be a big mistake on their part.
1: You think it would be a conventional leveling?
0: I think we might just fight fire with fire. I think it will be a conventional leveling just to say, I mean, we've got enough conventional weapons now to basically just blow them back into the Stone Age. It'd be a big mistake. I mean, even Clinton has said if you fire a weapon like this, that North Korea will cease to exist. As far as Tibet goes, it is my belief that Tibet is what we call the root chakra of the planet.
1: Very quickly.
0: I certainly see a return of the spiritual leaders in Tibet after many of the great wars.
1: All right.
0: 20 years from
1: now. That's got to do it. Half hour mark. Right back.

0: From the Kingdom of Nye, you're hearing Coast to Coast AM with Art Bell on the CBC Radio Network.
1: Good morning. Sean Morton is my guest, and we'll get back to him in just a moment. Now, this program has been so packed full of incredible information that I can imagine you might want a copy of it. So I've got a lot of faxes asking. Here's how to get it. 24 hours a day, including right now, call area code 503-664-7966. And by the way, that applies also to the Richard Hoagland Show. Any other special program we've done, the Dreamland series is available. It's area code 503-664-7966. Now, back to Sean Morton. And, Sean, why don't you give out your telephone number and address as well?
2: Okay. Once again, for anybody that is interested in ordering the book, The Millennium Factor, I don't know if I should give out prices or not, but The Millennium Factor is $20. The Gulf Breeze Prophecies is $25. If you want to order both books, they're $40, and I'll throw in the postage and handling. If you want to order the Delphi Associates newsletter, which is the predictive newsletter that I write every month, that's $45 for a 12-issue subscription. And you can make all checks payable to PRI, that's the Prophecy Research Institute, PRI, and it's located at 2207 Hermosa Avenue, H-E-R-M-O-S-A, Hermosa Beach, California, 90254. And if you didn't get all that, I'll give you the phone number and you can call the voicemail, which is 310-217-7579.
1: No connection, Sean, to the PRI in Mexico, right?
2: No.
1: All right.
3: This is the end of side one. Please leave the cassette exactly where it is, flip it over, and begin again.
1: Wildcard Line, you're on the air with Sean Morton. Hi.
4: Hi, Art. This is Andy in Santa Barbara.
1: Hello, Andy.
4: I'd just like to say to start out with Sean, you sound great. I've heard a lot of so-called predictioners out there, and they usually stumble through some of the kind of questions you've gotten tonight, and you haven't better than I had them.
2: Well, thanks, Andy. I walk my talk.
4: It sure seems like it.
2: Thanks.
4: A couple of comments that are along the lines. Here, and I live in Santa Barbara, but I listen to a lot of L.A. stations.
2: Mm-hmm.
4: I don't know if you've caught last night Channel 5, 10 o'clock news. They had a story about March and Norton Air Force Base.
2: Right.
4: They called in the Red Cross to set up repatriation centers for South Korean refugees, which might be interesting. And also they had a story on hard copy a couple of days ago about a widow of a Dallas police officer who told her that he's the assassin of JFK. And he actually had pictures of Lee Harvey Oswald, the famous picture rifle with the, you know, the picture with him with the rifle.
2: Right.
4: He had copies of that, you know, different poses that they'd never seen before.
2: Uh-huh.
4: And they don't know how he got them. He claimed to his wife that he was the actual gunman on the grassy knoll.
2: Interesting.
4: And she had a deathbed confession of it. She was dying of emphysema.
2: Certainly possible.
4: Yeah. So my question to you is that somebody's mentioned the Illuminati.
2: Yes.
4: And my mother's real big on the Illuminati, and she's got a lot of claims about the Masons and their connection to the Tower of Babel and back hundreds and hundreds of years.
2: Right.
4: What do you know about them? Are they involved or it's all...
2: Well, just, I mean, let me give it to you just in brief and how I believe the Masons got involved. The Illuminati was an organization that was started by Adam Weishaupt in 1776. Weishaupt basically went to a number of 33rd degree Masons all across Europe, and Weishaupt basically just invented a 34th, 5th, and 6th level of masonry, went to all these men that were 32nd, 33rd degree Masons and said, I represent the true white brotherhood. You've been such a good Mason that we're going to initiate you into the real secret teachings, and basically played to their egos. And he was successful beyond his wildest dreams. And his dream was eventual world conquest, and specifically through economic conquest. And the way to do this had to be to get rid of most of the monarchies in Europe and begin to create democracies where the people who would lead the people were always picked and chosen by the people with the most money. And Weishaupt was fabulously successful, and I think that's what the connection with the Masons was, is that these very successful Masons became what you would call 34th, 5th, and 6th level Illuminati. But remember how evil the organization was, because international communism was a branch of the Illuminati originally. That's why both China and Russia used to celebrate May 1st because as May Day, because that was the formation of the original Bavarian Illuminati. And, of course, communism succeeded beyond their wildest dreams. The Illuminati was specifically based on a worship of Lucifer, the angel of light or the angel of illumination. The Alice Bailey teachings, I think, were very interesting because Alice Bailey used to publish under the name Lucifer Press directly as part of the Illuminati. And then she changed it to Lucius because I guess so many people were getting upset by that. I think the general, you know, the majority of Masons, and I think the Masons that started this country are very good, decent people.
1: Yes, they are. And the Masons actually do a lot of good, Sean.
2: And they've done a lot of good, and, you know, our forefathers were all Masons, and I think that the Masons got involved, the very top level of Masonry got involved because they were basically initially fooled by Weishaupt and then got addicted to the... I guess to the evil of it and to the economic and social power that they wielded by saying, well, you know, I'll give you a job if you join my group and you'll help me and I'll help your kids and in the long run we'll eventually conquer the world. And, I think they're in the process of doing so through international finance, which is, that's not a big leap of faith to take to make that statement.
1: All right. On the toll-free line, with time evaporating, Sean Morton is all yours. Hello, you're on the air.
5: Yes, good morning. Sean, I would like to know if you know the Richter number of the Colombian earthquake?
2: The Richter scale number was 8.1.
5: Okay.
2: The surface wave sensor, or the SWS, was 7.4. And it was 400 miles beneath the Earth's crust in Bolivia.
5: Yes.
2: And it shook the Midwest. Well, it was felt as far north as Canada.
1: I'm curious, Sean, how many earthquakes are that deep? How rare was that?
2: They're very rare. I mean, they're very rare. That's a long way down under the mantle. And when you have earthquakes, as I said, 400 miles or so down, it means that a fundamental change is coming in the actual mantle of the earth. They're not, I mean, to give you an example, most of the California faultines and fault lines probably only go down maybe 6 miles to 10 miles tops. I mean, that's a deep quake. That's a fundamental shifting in the platelets of the earth.
1: So something 400 miles deep is truly fundamental.
2: Yeah, and something that means something's happening, and because that edge is beginning to go, it's basically probably going to work its way up once again into the Midwest, because that fault line is directly connected to the New Madrid fault.
1: All right, on the wild card line, you're on the air with Sean Morton. Hello.
6: Hi, Art.
1: Hello.
6: Ed from Albuquerque.
1: Hello, Ed.
6: Yes, Sean. I'm stealing a little of Art's thunder on increasing numbers on reincarnation.
2: On what? I'm sorry?
6: On reincarnation.
2: Yes, sir.
6: I just distill it to maybe an inherited collective consciousness. But
2: yes.
6: How I see it, you sort of lose the connection with the past. I mean, you know, where you can't bring what was there isn't brought forward. Well, if that isn't clear. Let me go on to another question on comparative religion.
2: Please, it's late.
6: Okay, great.
2: I've been up a long time.
6: All right. If all religions, I mean, give an explanation for a beginning, I guess just to follow a spiritual guidance, then wouldn't you say that if you compare one with the other, that one would have to be a story, and the other would be a story or a myth, and the other would be a line of history or a fact?
2: I don't know if it's just late, but I'm not exactly sure I understand.
1: I'm not sure I do either. Try again, caller.
6: Well, religion to me, I can go to a book, and it's been handed down for generations and generations.
2: Right.
6: And you said that the Catholic Church, yes, has had some, has not handed down. There's been some changes in it.
2: Correct.
6: Okay, well, that's the New Testament. Well, how about the Old Testament, where how do we know what we can decipher between what story, myth, or what's a line of history and fact?
2: Well, primarily, let me put it to you this way. The very word religion means to regulate belief. It means to regulate a belief system. And it's much different from what you would call a personal path of spirituality. The books of the Old Testament, I mean, whether you want to believe them or you don't want to believe them, the first five books of the Old Testament, otherwise known as the Mosaic Code, were responsible for setting up probably some of the most powerful and most long-lived and long-lasting civilizations on Earth. And the entire story of the Old Testament is basically Yahweh or Jehovah plants a race of people on this planet, Adam and Eve. They were not created in the first 7 days. They were created well after the first part of the creation. They were a specific race of people. Yahweh comes down and basically says, look, here's the operating manual for planet Earth. If you obey these laws and these codes and these dictums, you will prosper, possess the gates of your enemies, and be healthy, and live a long time. You disobey them, and the Earth itself will strike back at you. You will have fires, floods, famines, wars, all the things that are happening to the United States right now. They went in 7 year and 7 day cycles. You obeyed the Sabbath by resting every seventh day. Every seventh year, you repudiated all debts, freed all petty criminals, and basically gave everybody a chance to totally start over. And then every 49th and 50th year, you not only killed all the crops under so that the crops, every seventh year, you let the land lie fallow, which means you didn't grow crops on the land, you let it rest, which broke the pest cycle and restored the topsoil. And then the most important thing was every 49th and 50th year, you gave all the land back to the people that originally owned it. Why did you do this? Because it kept all the land and all the money and all the power from accumulating in the hands of 1% of the people.
1: Right.
2: If you want to know what's going on in the world today, 1% of the people are owning and controlling everything. And once that happens, the revolution that occurs from everybody that doesn't have anything will be massive, and it will be bloody. And this country is basically at the end of its political cycle because we have not obeyed those laws. Is that clear?
1: I think it is. Yes. Sean, I want to tell everybody that they will hear you again here. We have scheduled you for Dreamland. I believe the date might be August 8th. Is that correct?
2: Actually, I think it was the 7th. Lovely wife told me it was August 7th.
1: August 7th.
2: Yes.
1: All right, very good. Just wanted to get that promo in. On the wild card line, you're on the air with Sean Morton. Hi.
7: Yeah, this is Doc Democrat.
1: Hello.
7: Now, Sean, you said that President Clinton is sending B-52 bombers and stealth fighters over to North Korea.
2: Well, 72 hours ago, I got word that that the green light was go and that some sort of attack was imminent.
7: Now, is the United States going to win this war?
2: Yeah.
7: Is President Clinton going to get credit for it then?
2: I believe so, yes.
7: Well, how can that be? You said he's going to be assassinated by July.
2: Well, the war will probably occur between now and then.
7: Oh, I mean, so in other words, he'll get credit for the victory, and then they'll kill him.
2: Well, we're getting ready to... Well, remember, what I was saying was that my vision of this had something to do with Bosnia and Serbia, not Korea. It had something to do with Bosnia and Serbia and had something to do with foreign affairs. So my initial prediction, and this was months ago, actually years ago, was that his demise would come from something that had to do with Bosnia and Serbia, have to do with an assassination attempt that came from that area.
7: An attempt, but they won't be successful.
2: I believe they will be.
7: But in other words, the main thing here is that Bill Clinton's going to have a major foreign policy victory in North Korea first.
2: Well, let's certainly hope so. But then again, I want to remind you that Korea is not Iraq. It's not going to be easy. We can't just go. We're not even sure where the bombs are.
1: You know something? Listening to him, I think he was actually more concerned with Bill Clinton getting credit for winning a war in Korea than he was with what might happen to Bill Clinton.
2: Right.
1: Oh, geez.
2: Well, sir, I want to reiterate again for the record, I don't want anything to happen to the guy. I wish harm to no one. This was simply a warning. That was why we had the guts to actually send the letters, go to the Secret Service, and say to the Secret Service, look, this is what we think is happening. You guys need to protect him. We feel that his life is in danger.
1: All right.
2: And that was what we did as citizens and basically people who were concerned about it.
1: All right. Toll-free line, you're on the air with Sean Morton.
8: Yeah, a couple of quick questions. Your opinion of the 96 elections, and what's your opinion of Al Bielek's story?
1: All right.
2: I've known Al Bielek for a long time. It's very interesting. My partner, Peter Alexander, went with Al and did the video Montauk Revisited back there. I think it's got a lot of validity to it. I haven't been able to disprove any part of it.
1: 96 elections?
2: About the 96 elections, I think they're very strange. There's not only a lot of confusion around the 96 elections, it looks almost as though that whoever is president by 1996 is appointed. I also have something, to answer that other question, too, about Clinton, I've got sort of a weird scenario here I'd like to lay on you.
1: All right, go ahead.
2: If Gore becomes president of the United States, it is my belief that Jay Rockefeller will become vice president of the United States. And that if, in fact, something happens to Gore, wouldn't it be interesting that we would have Jay Rockefeller as President of the United States and also executor of the bankruptcy.
1: Yeah, the timing would be about right.
2: Would be just about right. And Lawrence Rockefeller is very, very interested. That's Jay's dad. Lawrence Rockefeller is very interested in taking the federal government bankrupt and reestablishing Rockefeller control over the United States and basically destroying the European banking cartels once and for all, because the whole ship of state has been cast adrift ever since the death of Baron von Rothschild about 4 years ago.
1: All right. All right. We don't have a lot of time. Okay. Trying to get everybody in. On the toll-free line, you're on the air with Sean Morton. Hello.
9: Yes, this is Al and Eugene.
2: Hi, Al.
9: Hi. I'd like to hear what you have to say about Mexico, and then maybe a little bit on anything you know about the Greys and the reptilians.
2: Okay. Mexico, all right. Mexico City, in my predictions, will be the country that will be the most damaged and the most destroyed by the coming quakes.
1: Oh, really?
2: After the major quakes in California, what will happen is that if the Juan de Fuca plate ruptures, you will have what is called Coco's plate begin to fracture and actually begin to twist. Mexico City and Guadalajara sit not only on a swamp, but right on a fractured platelet. It's a large triangular platelet that runs right between Guadalajara and Mexico City. Mexico City's got 27 million people. Guadalajara's got almost 20. And they're getting ready for Mount Popocatépetl to explode. That's also the next major volcano that's going to go off. I believe that Mexico will be flooded on both coasts, and that most of what will be left of Mexico by the year 2000 to 2001 will be one large chunk of islands in the center, mostly the mountains. But Mexico is the place that is the most damaged by a majority of the quakes. As far as the Greys and the reptilians, I actually don't think we have time to get into that. That's a whole other subject.
1: It certainly is. Wild Card Line, you're on the air with Sean Morton. Hi.
10: Hi, Sean. KOH up here in Reno. I believe on the southern border of North Korea, they have built a huge dam.
2: Yes.
10: That if that dam ever blew, it would wipe out hundreds of square miles, maybe a piece 10 by 50.
2: Yes.
10: Down in, including the city of Seoul, with a standing body of water about 6 to 12 feet, which would virtually wipe out every aircraft and every piece of equipment on the ground.
2: I'm not familiar with the dam, so
10: okay.
2: I don't know.
10: Could be wrong. And then in your psyche, do you see what the heck is going to happen to our Congress and all of those that bankrupted us? And one other point, any thoughts on Waco?
1: All right, thank you. Good question. Congress?
2: Much of the federal jurisdictions will be disbanded. We'll fight a war against them for a period of time during the Civil War period. But remember that the states themselves become independent republics once again. And one by one, they begin to break away from the federal union, primarily due to the idiocy of the federal government.
1: All right, John, he wanted to comment on Waco.
2: Comment on Waco. I think it was a tragedy. I think Janet Reno should have been prosecuted. I think the people that went in there were just flat-out murderers. My initial image was of Waco, psychically, was that it was my belief that I think the day before that there was a Spetsnaz-style Delta Force team that went into Waco, that shot Koresh and his and many of his followers, that then rounded up the women and children in the two underground bunkers, and I think threw firebombs down to basically murder them and cover up the evidence of what was going on, and then that's why they sent in the tanks with the flamethrowers on them to basically cover up all the evidence. And
1: sure,
2: that's exactly what the coroners found, was Koresh and his main band were all shot in the head execution style, and then all the children were rounded up with the women and whoever was left.
1: All right, John, we're out of time. One more time, give them your phone number.
2: Okay, just to wrap up, my telephone number is 310-217-7579. It's PRI, the Prophecy Research Institute, for the Delphi Associates newsletter, the Millennium Factor, or the Gulf Breeze Prophecies. You can write to PRI at 2207 Hermosa Avenue, H-E-R-M-O-S-A, Hermosa Beach, California, 90254. Art, your prince, thank you so much for having me. I know I was only supposed to be on for like 20 minutes, and I really appreciate you having me on the show.
1: Thanks, Sean. Take care.
2: Okay, thank you, sir.
1: Well, sorry, everybody. The clock is the clock. I will be back with Dreamland Sunday evening at 7 o'clock Pacific time, or whenever it is you normally hear it. I want to thank you all for copies of this tape, of this show. 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I want to say thank you. It has been a another wonderful week of talk radio, kind of a prophecies and predictions week with some of the moon thrown in. It's really been quite something. It's been quite a week, and we'll try and do it again next week. So for everybody at the network, on behalf of everybody at the network, thank you and good night.
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1: From the high desert and the great American Southwest, I bid you good evening and good morning. Under a slightly declining but still very full moon. And a Friday night, Saturday morning kind of situation. This is Coast to Coast AM PM. On what's almost the weekend. Hi, everybody. I'm Art Bell. Well, there is a lot of news to talk about, and we're going to get to that this morning. We're going to get to Open Line Talk Radio. The OJ situation continues, bombshell after bombshell, by the day, and today is no exception. They've blown the grand jury right out of the water, and we'll talk about that. The president taking on conservative talk show hosts, specifically Rush Limbaugh, and I'm sure many others, probably this one included. We'll talk about that. The economy, the dollar's in big trouble. We'll talk about that. The U.S. Supreme Court rules on private property. We'll definitely talk about that. The Clinton week. Oh, it was a bad, bad week for the president. And we'll talk about that one, too. A lot more. I've got a lot of news. But I have promised you a guest this morning, and I am going to carry through with that. There is a new book out entitled The Truth About the UFO Crash at Roswell. And this is somebody, surely I would have normally scheduled for Dreamland. But because of the timeline, Kevin Randall, co-author with Donald Schmidt. Kevin Randall is going to have, and Donald Schmidt are going to have, some sort of expo or some sort of get-together up in the northwest part of the country, I believe up in the Portland area or perhaps in Washington. And so because of that time line, we decided to go ahead and have him on this evening. You all know about Roswell, don't you? On the back of the book, it says, "This is the extraordinary true story of the crash of an alien spacecraft with a crew of five near Roswell, New Mexico, and the great lengths federal agencies went to keep the news from becoming public." By the way, this is soon to be a movie on Showtime. The Chicago Sun-Times said the government covered up the crash for security reasons, and the cover-up continues to prevent panic. Panic! Chester W. Little, these brilliant science writers have demonstrated the validity of this UFO crash. He is the Manhattan Project inventor, the first atomic detonator. Dr. Richard Haynes, NASA research scientist, said, "Randall and Schmidt's explosive and important book has set an extraordinary high standard of investigative scholarship." So, in other words, here are people who have looked into this closely and find, apparently, there to be a case, a strong case, that yes, it really happened by most UFO scholars. This incident is considered to be the most authentic, well-documented case of a visit to Earth by aliens. Not so intentional, perhaps. So, off we go to, I think, Portland, Oregon. Kevin Randall, welcome to the program. Well, hold on there. Let's put you over here and say, now, Kevin Randall, welcome to the show.
2: Thank you. I think I'm actually in Vancouver.
1: Are you in Vancouver?
2: I'm across the river from Portland.
1: Okay.
2: So I'm close.
1: Oh, close enough.
2: Right.
1: All right. Kevin, first of all, glad to have you on the program. And I have long had a great amount of curiosity about Roswell. I'm curious about yours. How did you come to be interested in Roswell?
2: I think I have to blame my partner, Don Schmidt, for that. He's the director of special investigations for the J. Allen Hynek Center for UFO Studies. And in the late 80s, the center determined there was a lot of work still to be done on Roswell, witnesses that needed to be interviewed, people needed to be found.
1: Right.
2: And he wanted to bring someone on board who had a military background. I had spent 4 years in the Army as a helicopter pilot and then 12 years in the Air Force both in active duty and the active reserve as an intelligence officer, and he thought that the military background would help me understand the mindset of the people we would be interviewing. So in 1989, we began our search to find out what happened at Roswell, thinking that we would go into the town, spend 3 or 4 days there, find the prosaic answer, and then blow out of town with an answer, and everybody would be happy. Just didn't work that way.
1: I'm sure it didn't. So, how did it work? I mean, you went to Roswell, and what? What did you find? What were you expecting to find?
2: I thought that we would, in a lot of the early UFO cases, if you go back to the primary sources, you can find a pretty interesting answer. You can find something that makes sense that doesn't necessitate a belief in extraterrestrial spacecraft. And we thought we would be able to do that, find a secret project, something like that that would explain the case. But it didn't happen that way. We began talking to the witnesses, such as Bill Brazel, Jr., the son of the man who discovered the debris field. And we sat with him for an hour and a half and listened to what he had to say and discovered that he was telling the truth as he knew it, and there was not a prosaic explanation. And we expanded the search out from there, finding more witnesses, additional witnesses, people who clearly were in Roswell in 1947, the provost marshal, for example, the 509th Bomb Group. Provost Marshall being akin to the chief of police, telling us that the craft was extraterrestrial. I mean, that's what he told me personally. It was extraterrestrial. And they were giving us first-hand testimony as opposed to the second and third-hand stories we'd had in the past. So it became very, very interesting.
1: Well, suppose I play like the government, Kevin, and I say, you know, these are all very fanciful, very interesting stories, but look, it was a balloon. You know, we examined the pieces, and it was a balloon.
2: The problem with that story is the Air Force offered that, or the Army actually at the time, offered that explanation almost immediately. But we found the Chief of Staff of the 8th Air Force, General Thomas DuBose. He said, no, the balloon explanation was designed specifically to get the reporters off General Ramey's back, General Ramey being the commander of the 8th Air Force, that the balloon explanation had been handed out to the reporters, but that was not the explanation for
1: when
2: it crashed at Roswell.
1: Who said that, please?
2: General Thomas J. DuBose.
1: How do we know he said that?
2: We have him on videotape.
1: Oh. And he admits this on videotape?
2: Yes, he does. See, that's where this story has diverged from your normal UFO story, is that there are a large number of witnesses, and a lot of them who are in positions of power in 1947. We can demonstrate it by the records of who they were. And we have those statements on audio and videotape.
1: All right. Down in New Mexico, Representative Schiff there, of course, has started the GAO investigation. I guess looking at the paper trail and the money trail and trying to figure out what really happened, because, of course, if it was transported up to Ohio, to Wright Pat in Ohio, there would be record of the flight, expenditures, I'm sure, and all kinds of things and ways to track it. What's going on with that investigation?
2: From what we understand, that's exactly what they're doing. They're looking at this event in the context of other similar events. For example, an experimental aircraft crashes. How did the military respond to that? What did they do?
1: Right.
2: How much money was spent? And putting it in that kind of a context, looking to see if they can trace the paper trail. We have records from flight crew members, for example, their personal flight logs showing some of these flights. So we can document some of this ourselves. And so, from what we understand, the GAO investigation is going to look for those sorts of things, look to see what kind of records should have been
1: What about, for example, cargo manifests?
2: Well, unfortunately, we're dealing with an event that took place 47 years ago, and the records aren't as complete as we'd like them to be. For example, I was able to get the morning reports. I asked for the morning reports for the entire 509th Bomb Group. What I got was the 509th Headquarters Company. And when I went back with a FOIA request, with a more specific request outlining the specific other units, they said those records don't exist. So some of the records exist, some of them don't exist. But curiously, in 1947, the 509th kept very complete unit histories from about April of 1947 through October. So we have all of those. We have a phone book that was published by the 509th Bomb Group for all the base telephones for
1: August
2: of 1947.
1: Okay, again, let me stop you, Kevin. The 509th Bomb Group did what? Were they responsible, allegedly, for transporting what was left of the wreck, or did they investigate down there? What did they do?
2: Basically, yes. They were responsible for the discovery of the wreckage. They cordoned off the area. They cleaned up the wreckage. They transported a lot of the wreckage out. The 509th Bomb Group, interestingly, is the same organization that was created to drop the atomic bombs on Japan. So we're dealing with highly trained individuals, hand-picked individuals in 1947. This is the only atomic strike force in the world at the time, so they're very specific people.
1: Okay. And of people in that group, what sort of eyewitness testimony has come forward?
2: We have eyewitnesses who were there, who were on the site, said, I was there, I saw this. We have one man, unfortunately, we have to identify him by a pseudonym at his request. So his testimony is weakened because of that. But we have others. For example, Master Sergeant Lewis Rickett, who was the NCOIC of the Counterintelligence Corps, the sergeant in charge, if you will.
1: He'd be good.
2: He came forward, corroborated some of that testimony for it. We have Major Edwin Easley, the provost marshal, who talked about the creatures, who talked about the site north of Roswell, who gave us good ideas of what was going on the site. So we have a wide range of individuals that can provide us with eyewitness testimony that leads us to the conclusion that what was found was extraterrestrial. Edwin Easley, as I said, told me specifically that it was extraterrestrial in origin.
1: Give me an example in some detail, if you can, of what you would consider to be some of the best first-hand testimony of exactly what they said they saw.
2: They saw a craft that was more heel-shaped than saucer-shaped.
1: Heel,
2: like the heel of a shoe.
1: Okay.
2: They saw a craft that was 25 to 30 feet long, 15 to 20 feet wide, impacted in a slope about 40 miles northwest of Roswell. There was one body, one of the flight crew, laying outside the craft up against the cliff, one body that was outside the craft near it, and there were three bodies located inside the craft.
1: All aliens.
2: All aliens.
1: Presumably. Described roughly how?
2: 4.5 to 5.5 feet tall, very slender individuals. The head slightly larger than a head would be on a human of a similar size. The eyes slightly larger. Not the black orbs we talk about from the abduction phenomenon, but eyes that are slightly larger than human eyes. Heads that are hairless but covered with a slight peach fuzz or a fuzz-like matting. The arms are very skinny. The bones are thin. They're described as bird-like. Now, the interesting thing is some of the skeptical community said, well, what you've got there are people who saw primates or rhesus monkeys garbed in flying suits in test flights, and the men at Roswell were so caught up in the hysteria of the flying disc phenomena, they didn't recognize these apes for what they were. And our answer is, if you take a look at the chimpanzee, the head is not larger, it's smaller. The eyes are not larger, they're smaller.
1: Right.
2: They have big ears. They have lots of hair. That's not what was seen at Roswell. The people were very specific in what they saw.
1: All right. I want you to hold on for just a moment, Kevin. We'll come right back to you.
2: Okay.
1: A little bit of business. My guest is Kevin Randall. He has co-authored the book, The Truth About the UFO Crash at Roswell. And you're going to hear what most consider to be the best evidence this morning.
0: 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Tonight featuring Coast to Coast AM from June 24th, 1994.

0: Now, Kevin's listening, I know, and this just came in on the Associated Press. Astronomer Carl Sagan says that people believe in things like alien abductions because they don't know much about science. During a conference of people who debunk paranormal claims, Sagan said that scientific illiteracy is widespread. In other words, he's saying we're dummies. He pointed to studies that show up to one half of U.S. adults don't know the Earth revolves around the sun once a year. He asked why newspapers have daily astrology columns, but no daily science columns. Most of the 740 people at the conference in Washington this weekend are psychologists. The annual conference, held by the Committee for the Scientific Investigation of Claims of the Paranormal, out of Buffalo, New York. So there you go. Carl Sagan would be a star indeed to that group. And Kevin, are you there?
1: Yes.
0: What do you think about that?
1: I think that Carl Sagan's overstating his case. What we're conducting at Roswell, for example, is not a scientific investigation, but is more akin to a criminal investigation. We're searching for the evidence for science so that they can take a look at it. But they claim to be looking as skeptics or debunkers at the UFO phenomena or claims of the paranormal, but they're not interested in looking at the evidence. They know this can't possibly be, therefore it is not. And it doesn't matter what we present in the way of evidence. For example, we can prove what ufologists have said for years. The United States government had a secret project to investigate UFOs that was not Project Blue Book. You go back and look at the regulations, Air Force Regulation 200-2, dated August of 1954, tells me as a former Air Force intelligence officer, if I get a UFO report from a flight crew, I don't send it to Project Blue Book. I send it to the 4602nd Air Intelligence Service Squadron at Fort Belvoir, Virginia, and they determine whether or not it goes on to Blue Book. And a lot of times, for reasons we don't know, they didn't go on to Project Blue Book. So we can prove the government had the secret project. We have documentation to prove quite a bit of what we say.
0: All right, have they still got that today, Kevin? In other words, that secret parallel investigation, is that still going on today? Do you know?
1: Blue Book was dropped in 1969.
0: No, not Blue Book.
1: But the other investigation continues on because we've run into people who have submitted UFO reports or have them investigated by government officials after 1969. So, yes, that secret investigation continues. Part of it was disguised as Project Moondust. We can prove Project Moondust existed. When New Mexican Senator Jeff Bingaman queried the Air Force about Project Moondust, which was designed specifically to recover material of unknown origin returning from space, or that of foreign origin, and the unknown origin clearly can be UFOs. He was told no such project ever existed. Moondust never existed. When the documents were given to the Air Force, they said, we'd like to amend our last statement. We've got the Air Force lying to a United States senator about a project that clearly existed. When we queried them about it, they said that project no longer exists, but we know from other documents the name has been changed because Moondust was compromised.
0: What do you think they have concluded after all this time? Do you have anybody telling stories about the ongoing investigation?
1: We have very little information about that other than the documentation we have from Project Moondust, and Moondust clearly is looking for stuff. If Roswell took place, they would assume that it could happen again. And Moondust, because of its mandate to recover returning space debris of foreign origin or unknown origin, clearly could cover another crash of an alien spacecraft if it happened. That would be encompassed in part of Moondust's mandate. There's no doubt in our mind, and I say ours, Don Schmidt's in my mind, that what happened in 1947 was a recovery of an alien spacecraft, and it set the tone for UFO research from that point onward.
0: All right, is there any evidence that since Roswell there has been another crash of any substance at all, or is that the one?
1: This is the best documented because of the number of witnesses and the documentation available. But we have other information. For example, there is beginning to build a body of evidence for a crash near Kingman, Arizona in 1953. There's another one near Las Vegas in 1962.
0: Oh.
1: And what's interesting about this one is the Air Force actually broke the sighting into two parts, part of it over Utah, part of it over Nevada. So they have two separate sightings, but if you take a look at it, it's one single event. And the Air Force card from the Nellis Air Force Base said it was seen on radar, but there was no visual sighting. If you go back to the Las Vegas Sun for, I believe it's April 19th, 1962, the banner headline says, "Brilliant Red Explosion Flares in Las Vegas Sky." And there are eyewitnesses who talk about this, including the staff photographer of the newspaper at the time, who saw this thing in the sky as it detonated.
0: Well, as it
1: exploded in the sky.
0: Exploded in the sky. Okay, well, meteorites, returning meteorites and so forth do that sort of thing. What makes it a UFO crash?
1: Because meteorites are not picked up on radar, and B, if we track this thing based on the eyewitness testimony from Utah to Reno to Las Vegas, meteors don't make big looping turns over Nevada.
0: Oh, they definitely don't do that, right.
1: And see, what's interesting, as they say, the case from Nevada is dated using the Greenwich Mean Time, Zulu time.
0: Do we have any craft on the ground, bodies, evidence, physical evidence of that?
1: Not from that at this point.
0: All right,
1: we've just begun a research. There's another case from Ubatuba, Brazil in 1957, where bits of metal were picked up and analyzed by the Brazilian government, who said it was magnesium of a purity unobtainable at Earth at the time. That metal was analyzed again by Condon, who said, well, the sample we looked at wasn't that pure, therefore all the samples were not that pure, which is a conclusion that scientifically they couldn't draw.
0: All right, we're at the bottom of the hour, Kevin. We got to pause here. So in conclusion for this half hour, Roswell is definitely the best documented case, yes?
1: Absolutely, yes.
0: All right, hold on, Kevin. We'll be right back to you. This is Coast to Coast AM from the high desert.
2: 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That was Art Bell hosting Coast to Coast AM on this Somewhere in Time.

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1: From the high desert we come. Hi, everybody. My guest is Kevin Randall. He's co-authored a book called The Truth About the UFO Crash at Roswell. Do you want to know the truth? Well, I do. I think most of us do who are involved in this subject. Since it is the best documented case of a crash, of recovery of bodies, it makes sense to follow it, doesn't it? So, back now to Kevin Randall. Kevin, are you there?
2: Yes, I am.
1: Good. So, here it is, the best evidence, I suppose, of actual contact. Where do we go from here with it, Kevin?
2: What we have to do is convince people like Carl Sagan, convince the journalistic community that this is a case that deserves investigation. We have to convince them the evidence is strong enough to do so. I think we've done it. We can prove something crashed at Roswell. The documentation is there to prove that. We can prove the military covered it up. General DuBose's statement proves that. We believe, based on the eyewitness testimony, the people we've talked to, that it was extraterrestrial. But I don't think we have to make that case. All we have to do is prove that something happened and it was covered up by the government.
1: I don't see it that way, Kevin. I could understand. For example, they would have an experimental craft up, and it would crash. Then it would make sense. The government certainly would cover it up. Why? You know. So it does seem to me the burden of proof is that it was extraterrestrial in origin, not that there was a crash, because that could easily have.

0: acoustical level in the atmosphere, like the acoustical level in the ocean. They could monitor Soviet atomic experiments, and they couldn't discover a way of doing that, and they couldn't find the acoustical level, so Project Mogul doesn't exist. We looked at the alternative explanations and could find nothing that would account for the crash in the right time frame, the types of debris that was talked about, and the bodies. When you get to the bodies, it becomes very important.
1: Well, then it becomes a different sort of story. I suppose on the part of the government, I simply concede to you, well, yes, there was a crash there, but you know, it was one of ours. I mean, so then the burden of proof, really, once you acknowledge there was a crash, and I believe there was, the burden of proof is that it was of extraterrestrial origin.
0: I guess what I'm trying to say is, we must convince the journalistic community here is an event that deserves research, and that we can prove the crash took place, and we can prove the cover-up. Why does the cover-up persist today? Why can't we get the proper answers? When they present documentation, it does not cover the events at Roswell.
1: Yeah, that's a good question. It, of course, is. I mean, with all the brouhaha, why let it continue if it was something that was secret then and certainly would not be now?
0: Yeah, that's our point. What would we have been testing in 1947 that would be persisting as a secret today? Even the early crashes of the SR-71, and some of those are still partially classified. But we can get documentation, and we can write those things off. We can realize what's going on. With Roswell, it's completely missing. For example, the Project Blue Book files. Lots of these kinds of stories early on in the UFO phenomena, part of the Project Blue Book files. There's no mention of Roswell. There's no file for Roswell in Project Blue Book. Why not? We can find some documentation that relates to it. There's an FBI document where J. Edgar Hoover, in his own handwriting, suggests something about the disks recovered, and the Army wouldn't let the FBI see it. Now, there are alternative explanations for that handwritten note, but it opens the door for us.
1: Well, let me ask specifically, you say, from J. Edgar Hoover, specifically, what did he say? How close did he really get to suggesting they were something else, disks?
0: What happened was Brigadier General Shulgin, who was the Assistant Chief of Staff for Air Intelligence in 1947, had asked the FBI to investigate the backgrounds of people who saw flying saucers.
1: Mm-hmm.
0: The FBI thought they should do that. In fact, there was a number of endorsements. This document is dated 10 July 1947, not long after the events in Roswell. Hoover, in his handwritten endorsement, says, I would do this, but before we do it, I want to see, I want complete access to disks recovered, for example. And then there's this ambiguous little statement. We don't know whether it's SWLA or what it says, but he says, in the LA case, for example, the Army grabbed it, wouldn't let anybody have it for even a cursory examination. So we've got a statement that talks about disks recovered and the fact the Army grabbed it, which fits the Roswell events exactly. But it's ambiguous enough that we can't say, well, here's proof positive in J. Edgar Hoover's own handwriting proving that there were crashed flying saucers.
1: Mm-hmm.
0: But it opens the door for that. General Twining, in September of 1947, issued a report based on, again, information submitted by Shulgin that said that the first paragraph says that the phenomenon being talked about is something real, not illusionary or fictitious, meaning flying discs.
1: Yeah.
0: Later on, he says, due consideration must be given to the fact that there is no exhibits in the form of crash-recovered debris. But what he's saying is, in that specific sample provided by Shulgin, there was nothing that alluded to a crashed flying saucer. But that does not mean that Twining wasn't aware of the events in Roswell.
1: Curious, Kevin, where might these disks be today? Surely we would not have disposed of them. We would have them someplace or another.
0: Our best evidence is that the material originally went to Wright-Patterson Air Force Base, Wright Field at the time.
1: Yes.
0: We have been told now that they've been moved to Nevada. Not Area 51, not Dreamland, but a special base in central Nevada. We haven't been able to corroborate that. That's just what we've been told.
1: Well, as you know, maybe you don't know, I'm literally almost at Dreamland, not quite at Dreamland, it's just over the hill from me here, and we see a lot of things flying in the skies, and for a long time there were very persistent reports, even some eyewitness testimony, of there being disks at an area called S4, which is sort of an adjacent area to Dreamland. Could it have been those?
0: The one thing we have to keep in mind is that area you're referring to, of course, is also an area where there's a lot of legitimate

0: experimental aircraft
1: that's
0: being
1: right.
0: tested.
1: That's right.
0: So the sightings might be of nothing more sinister than our own experimentation.
1: Well,
0: there might be something else going on there as well.
1: That may be, Kevin, but if so, then our own experimentation, as documented with a lot of video cameras and so forth, is of circular craft that are able to do things that you would associate with flying saucers.
0: Oh, absolutely, absolutely. I'm just saying we have to keep in mind it is possible that it is our own experimentation, but it may not be.
1: Our own experimentation with our aircraft. Well, yes, but it may be,
0: as has been alleged, that it's experimentation with something that was captured from the aliens, or experimentation of an alien type craft based on the technology recovered at Roswell, among other places.
1: That's right.
0: So it's always there's those distinct possibilities, but we have to keep in the back of our minds that the secrecy may just revolve around the fact that it's our own experimentation, and we don't want that sort of thing leaking out into the general public at this time.
1: Of
0: we have to keep
1: not.
0: That in the back of our mind. But there's always this other intriguing possibility. And if we can establish that Roswell is extraterrestrial, then those sorts of speculations take on an added dimension, because we've already leaped the first hurdle, which is to get the craft here from another planet. We've proven that. Now it's distinctly possible that we do, in fact, have a craft, and we are, in fact, experimenting with it.
1: All right. So how do we blow the lid off it? I mean, if you're convinced, you sound like a rational person to me.
0: Thank you.
1: As a result of all your investigation, are you absolutely convinced, or just about convinced, or what is your confidence level that Roswell was extraterrestrial in origin?
0: There is no doubt in my mind that Roswell was extraterrestrial, and
1: no doubt.
0: Based on talking to the eyewitnesses, it's based on trying to find an alternative explanation that just does not fit all the facts. When we bring all the facts into play, there is no other explanation other than extraterrestrial. And I think we need to convince the journalistic community and the scientific community that this is an area that deserves further attention. It's not the realm of the weirdo or the nutcase, but it's something that clearly happened, and we've got the eyewitness testimony to prove it. Now we must move on to finding better documentation for it.
1: All right, fine. So we've established all this. The government probably knows about it, probably is covering it up. And here we sit like a person with a can of some of the fine tuna that I sell, turning it over and over without a can opener, trying to figure out how to get it open. So how do we get the can open?
0: Well, as I said, one of the ways we get it open is to convince the media to look into it and start pressing it. If we cannot convince the media, we'll never be able to create the pressure for Congress to act. If we can blow it off by saying, well, you know, it's just a bunch of kooks and we don't have to worry about it, or I'm too sophisticated to believe in this stuff, we're never going to get anywhere. But if we can convince people that the level of research is high enough and the documentation is good enough, then we can apply that pressure to the proper individuals in Congress. And Congressman Schiff and the GAO investigation is certainly a step in the right direction. The work being done by Senator Jeff Bingham and other senators to find out what's going on with moon dust is a step in the right direction.
1: All right, what about Hazel O'Leary, who has released all this information in the administration about past atomic experiments, plutonium injections, and all the rest of the horrible stuff? They've released that, so then why not this?
0: That's a very good question. We think that part of the problem may be they're still concerned about a panic, and I say I don't see how that can be, because if they told us tomorrow that flying saucers were real, they're extraterrestrial, and one crashed at Roswell, your immediate reaction might be to panic, but then you'll say, you know, this happened 47 years ago. How has it adversely affected my life? But if one lands at the Pentagon tomorrow, we're not going to have that nice cushion to fall back on.
1: Well, I've done a talk show now, this round of talk shows anyway, for about 9 years, Kevin, and I can tell you something. If the news got out that indeed the ETs are here, that perhaps it leads back toward the possibility that they are in effect our creators or manipulators, Kevin, I'm telling you, I talked to the religious folks all across this country. They would they'd fill these little aliens, if they still existed, with so much lead that they'd be nothing but a big donut hole. I'm not kidding you. There would be panic. There would be a lot of anger. And a lot of times when you talk about these topics, Kevin, there's a lot of anger from these people. So I don't discount people saying, oh, no, there would be panic and social disruption.
0: Oh, I agree. But I think that one of the things we have to remember is if they announced that we had aliens from 1947 on, we've got a cushion of some sort. It's not affected me adversely since 1947.
1: That's
0: why
1: true.
0: Does it suddenly affect me now? If they landed at the Pentagon tomorrow, we do not have that cushion. I think the level of panic would be that much higher.
1: All right. Well,
0: geometrically.
1: Right. But what about all of the years of reports of abductions? You know, if those are true, Kevin, that would seem to suggest that we are aware of what's going on, or maybe we've made a deal with the aliens or whatever it is, and they'd be very unlikely to reveal something like that.
0: Oh, absolutely correct, and that may be part of our problem. Or they haven't figured out the codes, if you will, of the spacecraft. They don't know how to make it work yet. They don't know how to create the metal. If we have descriptions of metal at the debris field at Roswell, that when you picked it up and you folded it up into a ball, it would unfold itself without a sign of a crease. What does that do to the body shop? The next time you have a fender bender in the car, you back up and the fender repairs itself. So there are all kinds of questions that need to be addressed about what would be the ramifications after we learn the truth. But at some point, we're going to know the truth. Something is going to happen, and it's going to be proven beyond a shadow of a doubt. And yet there are people today who know that we never landed on the moon. It was all a Hollywood trick.
1: Kevin, if you had the proof in your hand, I love asking this question, the irrefutable proof in your hand, would you immediately release it?
0: I would, yes.
1: You would?
0: Absolutely.
1: And suppose I came to you just before you were about to have your big news conference, and I said, Kevin, I'm from the government, agency I can't even talk about. We understand what you have. We have concluded over the years that to release such information would be detrimental to the national security, and we're asking you not to release what you've got.
0: I say prove it. Prove it's detrimental to the national security.
1: Well, we can sit you down and let you read all the reports we've got from our psychologists showing that there would be social disruption, panic.
0: I'm aware that the Brookings Institution, for example, in 1962 did a study. They took 15 different disciplines and asked them, theologians, anthropologists, economists, what would happen if there was a confrontation between people of Earth and an alien civilization. Not necessarily a face-to-face confrontation, but the fact we learned about it through radio astronomy. And of those disciplines, 14 of them said it would be disastrous to our civilization. But isn't that also the way our civilization grows and becomes better?
1: grows and becomes better. I guess it would be growth of a sort. Kevin, hold on just a moment. We'll come right back to you. My guest is Kevin Randall, and he is co-author of The Truth About the UFO Crash at Roswell, and directly we'll get back to him.
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0: Kevin Randall, author of The Truth About the UFO Crash at Roswell, back on the air. Hi, Kevin.
1: Hi, how's it going?
0: Listen, before I lose track of things here, what have you got going on this weekend? Where is it? What is it?
1: Well, we're giving a lecture on what we've learned about Roswell, including some of the new testimony that we've developed in the last 2 or 3 weeks to corroborate some of the things that we found at the Red Lion Lloyd Center in downtown Portland, Oregon. It starts at 2 o'clock on Sunday afternoon.
0: Ah.
1: And Mike Linneman is going to be there as well, talking about some of his research. And Don Schmidt, my partner from the center, is going to be there. So there's three of us. It'll be...
0: Oh, that's wonderful. I've interviewed Michael Linneman, and he is a great guy, and he's going to be there, too. So, again...
1: Absolutely, yes.
0: All right, again, where is it? How do people get in? What do they have to cough up?
1: Well, it says here they have to cough up $15, and for that, you get all three of us talking about our research, and it's at the Red Lion Lloyd Center in downtown Portland, Oregon. And for ticket information in this area, they can call 224-8499.
0: All right. Wanted to get that in for sure.
1: Appreciate
0: now,
1: that.
0: I guess what I'd like to do shortly is turn it over to the audience and let them ask you some hard questions. You obviously have done a lot of research. It's a pretty good-sized book you've got here, Kevin. No question about it, and there's a lot of documentation in here. Have you had a colleague, a scientific colleague, sit down, read this book and give you a good evaluation of it? Do they come away saying, oh, my God, it really happened at Roswell? Or what do people come up with?
1: It depends on their persuasion and what they're looking for. But what we've tried to do is put together a case that's not necessarily a scientific case, but more of the kind of case you would present going into a court of law. We're in a search for the proper evidence for the scientific community.
0: Mm-hmm.
1: I don't think we've come up with the evidence the scientific community can take into the laboratory and analyze. But we found the kind of evidence that endorses this sort of an investigation. So that's kind of where we are. We've had colleagues with a scientific bent take a look at the information. They have suggested ways that we could have improved the work. One of the complaints was the footnotes didn't contain enough data about the how the interviews were conducted and whether or not they were on audio or videotape. And almost all the interviews were conducted on either or, audio or videotape. So it's not just necessarily you have to take our interpretation of what somebody said to us in a private conversation.
0: Do you have any plans to include those interviews in an audio tape presentation or in a videotape presentation?
1: There are some videotape presentations out that include parts of those interviews. The Fund for UFO Research, for example, has one called The Recollections of Roswell Part 2 that they sell that has quite a bit of that kind of material in it.
0: All right, Kevin, I'm going to break here and turn you over to the audience when we come back. All right?
1: Okay, sounds good.
0: All right, Kevin Randall, co-author of The Truth About the UFO Crash at Roswell, back after the news.
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1: Hi, everybody. Good morning. I'm Art Bell. My guest is Kevin Randall. Who is he? He's co-author of The Truth About the UFO Crash at Roswell, the best documented case of an alien crash on Earth. And I'm going to give you a chance to talk to him here in a moment. I just got a fax in, and I guess 2020 did a pretty good piece on the new case of the flesh-eating Ate My Face Off Strep A. And you might be interested in this. The Center of Center for Disease Control predicts 1,000 new cases of that this year, but experts are saying the cases will exceed 7,000 this year. Always been around. Nothing to worry about. I'm from the government, here to help you. For Kevin Randall, in a related, sort of a related question, did any of the personnel who came into contact with any alien crew members, alive or dead, contract any new virus or bacterial infection, and could any new diseases we have appearing today be a result of this contact? Kevin, what do you think?
2: We have no evidence that any of the people who came in contact with the bodies manifested any type of illness or disease that would be related directly to that contact. In fact, one man had sent me a letter and suggested that because there were no outbreaks of a new disease that swept the planet clean of humanity, it proved that the Roswell didn't happen. There are many diseases that we have that are species-specific. Reptiles can't get certain diseases that affect mammals. Mammals can't...
1: That strikes me as an absolutely ridiculous statement on the face of it.
2: Which one?
1: The one you just gave, that the fact that no disease spread itself quickly across the planet, wiping out mankind, proves they didn't come here. That's
2: I agree.
1: Ridiculous.
2: I agree that's a ridiculous statement, but that was his premise, and my response was that there are diseases that are very species-specific, and the fact that we didn't contract some alien bug does not prove that it did or did not happen. All it means is it did not happen. We have no evidence that any of the diseases that are affecting the human race today are a result of something that happened at Roswell 47 years ago.
1: All right, Kevin, I've got a bank full of people who want to talk to you here. Are you ready?
2: I'm all set.
1: Okay, here we go. Wild card line, you're on the air with Kevin Randall. Good evening or morning. Where are you calling from, please? Hello there. Well... it's a strange start. On the toll-free line, you're on the air with Kevin Randall. Good morning.
3: Yeah, good morning, Art.
1: Hi, where are you, sir?
3: Kansas City, Missouri.
1: Kansas City, yes, sir.
3: Yeah, a place where the barbecue's hot, but Art Bell's show is hottest.
1: That's kind.
3: Yeah. Oh, well, actually, I was just curious about something your guest had mentioned earlier, and I don't know if you picked up on this, but he mentioned something to the effect that most people know today that the moonshot was just a Hollywood production.
2: No, I didn't say that. What I said was there are people today who believe that the moonshots that are landing on the moon were nothing more than a Hollywood production. It's a very small number of people, but there are people who believe that.
3: Oh, okay. I'm sorry. I misunderstood you. Well, anyway, I'll get to my question. Do we know where these aliens came from at all, or you know, is it basically where just the ships crashed and the government got the technology, but they don't care where they came from?
1: It's a good question. Do we have any idea?
2: I don't have any idea. I think that if the government could answer that question, they would love to have an answer. The only clue that's ever come out of the UFO phenomena, of course, is the Betty Hill star map, which is a result of her abduction back in 1961, and Marjorie Fish attempting to find which section of the galaxy it came from, suggesting they may have been from Zeta 1, Zeta 2 reticuli, but I don't think that's a very good clue. What happened at Roswell, we civilians outside the government, have no clues about where they came from.
1: Hmm. All right. Very good. On the wild card line, you're on the air with Kevin Randall. Hi.
4: Hi, Art. Stan here in Cocoa Country.
1: Yes, San Diego.
4: We have some vibrations today before I ask my question. About between 5 and 10 after 10 in the morning, everything was calm, and all of a sudden, my windows, I have huge windows, four-step huge windows, rattled and vibrated like 100 bass drums for about 3 seconds.
1: So the earth moves in California again?
4: No, no. It was not an earthquake.
1: What was it?
4: Don't know. Miramar Air Force Base said, we don't know. All the news stations said, we don't know, but we know it wasn't an earthquake.
1: Unidentified moving vibrations.
4: There you go. We've had that before. Anyway, my question, it's so hard for me to understand why, and the key phrase that you used, you haven't presented them the right evidence. You said something like that, right, Kevin?
2: For the scientific community, they're, the evidence they require is somewhat different than the evidence we've been searching for. We need to prove the case so we know where to look for the proper evidence, I guess.
4: Okay, now, so how do they explain? I mean, Roswell's been around forever. I can't believe there haven't been 10,000 scientists that aren't curious. But how do they explain the absolute evidence of the pyramids and that they could not have been built by anybody here?
1: All right, thank you. The pyramids. Have you looked into that at all, Kevin?
2: Not really, no. My undergraduate degree was in anthropology, but my area of emphasis was Mesoamerican, the Central Andes, as opposed to Egyptology.
1: Mm-hmm.
2: But I know that I have seen the theories that have been presented lately about how the pyramids were constructed in Egypt, and the theories that they're being presented seem to make some sense about how they did it. And I know that they just uncovered not too long ago the remains of the city at the base of one of the major pyramids.
1: That's right.
2: Suggest that it was not the slave labor we've been led to believe, but actually a public works project, if you will. So there's evidence that needs to be looked at and examined, and I think that we need to take a skeptical eye to all the evidence and look at it rationally and try to determine whether or not the explanations being offered make sense to us rather than reject them out of hand.
1: Okay, Kevin, have you looked at all at the work of Richard Hoagland with respect to Mars and the structures on Mars and the mathematical similarities to the pyramids here on Earth, and now his latest work with regard to the moon? Have you looked at all that?
2: I've heard him on the radio, and I've read his book because I found it fascinating. And I think that the face on Mars, for example, I mean, there is an area where it demands that we take another look at it. Unfortunately, I like to joke about the reason we don't know more about it is because the aliens blew up the Mars Observer, so we wouldn't have the answers and could question it longer. But I think that his work is very interesting.
1: Well, it is, because it would suggest that either an ancient alien civilization visited here, or in the view of some, Kevin, there was a prior civilization, or even many of them, here on Earth that may have at one time colonized Mars.
2: And I think that if we found the artifact on Mars to be, in fact, a manufactured artifact, that would be pretty much evidence that somebody was traveling through space at some point.
1: Yes, but...
2: And it's clearly not us, because we can't do it.
1: Well, there are a lot of people who speculate that there have been prior civilizations, that there have been cycles here on Earth when man has come and man has gone, generally because of polar shifts and other... great earth changes that have occurred. What do you think of that theory?
2: Again, it's an interesting theory, and I know that I used to study what was called OOPS, out-of-place things, out-of-place artifacts. And these were nails found in solid rock, or the spark plug found in the geode.
1: Exactly.
2: That sort of thing. Things that clearly shouldn't be there, but are in fact there.
1: Right.
2: And how do you explain a nail being pulled out of a block of granite, for crying out loud? If the nail wasn't dropped, is the granite was forming millions of years ago? Which would be suggestive of that? There's the tracks of the human and the dinosaur that they have in the bed, the riverbeds in Texas. And I've heard theories that seem plausible, that the dinosaur walked through the place, the area solidified, later on it softened up, and then a human walked through it and left his footprints. So it looks like the footprints of a human with the footprints of a dinosaur, or it was another type of dinosaur that had a human-looking footprint. You know, there are interesting things that I think we need to look at without an idea to, well, it can't possibly be, therefore it is not.
1: All right. What about the source of criticism of Carl Sagan in this AP story I read you about abductions? Have you looked at the abduction phenomenon? And if so, what kind of credibility do you think it has?
2: I think that there is some good credibility to the abduction phenomena. I also think there's some very poor research that's been done. If you go back and you read some of the earlier works on abductions, you see that the technician or the hypnotherapist has asked very leading questions and has led the witness in a lot of directions. We know from our current studies about the false memory syndrome, where you can actually induce memories in people by trying to convince them that events took place. So our level of research as researchers must increase and must improve so that those kind of criticisms can't be directed at us. But I did it. I looked at one of the abduction cases from 1973. I looked at it in 1976. And the thing that's always bothered me about this is the number of people from the same family abducted. And the oldest daughter said that she thought the abduction took place at 1 o'clock in the morning. But the mother told me that they'd filed a police report because they thought there was somebody messing with the house, some kind of an intruder, although I hesitate to use that term. And I went and found the police report. The police report had been filed at 12:40 a.m. Well, there's no way that the youngest daughter could be abducted at 1 o'clock in the morning if they were conscious enough to make a police report at 12:40. But then I discovered the youngest daughter was nearsighted, and the clock that she saw, the hands were almost the same size. So if you didn't get a look at the clock, 5 minutes after 12 looks an awful lot like 1 o'clock in the morning. And that's the kind of a detail that somebody inventing a story isn't going to make up. So something clearly happened to this family, and I don't know what it is, and it seems to fit into the abduction phenomenon. So there are some interesting cases. I don't think it's nearly as prevalent as we're led to believe. But I think there is something to the phenomenon.
1: Well, it winds back into what I was saying earlier, Kevin. If the abductions are real, then the implication clearly would be, if you believe in the government cover-up, that they're well aware of the abductions. So then I think, well, if that's true, there's no chance at all that they're ever going to tell us the truth or that we're going to be able to dig it out because they've made a deal, and the chances of their revealing that are almost zero, slim and none.
2: Given that scenario, I think you're probably right. But the decision can be taken out of their hands. And, of course, if one lands at the United Nations, then the decision is taken out of their hands. But if there is no deal between our government and the aliens to allow the abductions to take place, and if the abduction phenomenon isn't as widespread as it seems to be, then there may be no deal, and we may be able to dig something out.
1: That's true. Kevin, hold on just a moment.
0: 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Tonight featuring Coast to Coast AM from June 24th, 1994.

0: right, back now to my guest, Kevin Randall, and your questions. Kevin, are you there?
1: Yes, I am.
0: All right. Let us go to the telephone, Kevin, on the first-time caller line. You're on the air. Good morning.
2: Hello.
0: Hello. Yes, sir.
2: I like to be on the air.
0: You are on the air.
2: I'm on the air right now?
0: Yes. When I say you're on the air, that's what it means. You there, sir? No, I guess he's not.
1: Turn down your radio.
0: Yeah, that's right. And turn on your mind. On the wild card line, you're on the air with Kevin Randall. Hello.
3: Oh, Art, another good show. This is Dan from the University District in Seattle.
0: Yes, Dan.
3: I have one question I had was, now, did they recover? Was one of the aliens alive, and did they have him, kept him alive for a number of years? Is that correct?
1: We have heard that information. We have no first-hand corroboration for it. There are a number of second-hand witnesses. Frankie Rowe, for example, whose father was a firefighter in Roswell in 1947, said that her father said one was alive and that they put it, that they drove it out of off the impact site into the base hospital. But I have to stress, we have no first-hand corroboration for that. We've also heard that one survived a number of years after this event and died in 52, I think. Again, we have no first-hand corroboration for that at this time.
3: Yeah, I'd heard that also. And in light of that, it's possibly conceivable that they did find out where they're from, but they're just not, nobody knows for sure, huh?
1: There may be, even if the entire crew was killed, there may have been clues in the ship that would have given us a clue about where they came from, some kind
3: right.
1: of star maps or something like that. We don't have access to that information, but the government, the people who are responsible for the retrieval, may have that information. We just don't.
3: Okay, well, thanks for being on the show.
0: Thanks for the call, and have a good morning. On the first-time caller line, you're on the air with Kevin Randall. Hello.
4: Hello.
0: Yes, sir. Hi. Where are you, please?
4: I'm calling from Montreal, Quebec.
0: Montreal, Quebec. All right, great.
4: In Canada, yeah.
0: Yes, sir.
4: I'd just like to... No, many, many years ago, when I was a young lad, there were two publications running simultaneously. One was Reader's Digest, which is still running. The other one was a small book of the same format called Coronet.
0: All right.
4: And somewhere around 52, 53, 54, they ran a small color pictorial in the back of Coronet, which was a common feature with the magazine at that time. And did a whole feature on Roswell. Now, I don't know whether your guest is aware of that or not, or maybe he could find some archives to go back to that.
1: I live in Iowa myself, and the University of Iowa has all those magazines there. We'd heard the story that one of the issues had been dealt with the crash and had disappeared completely. So we went back through them in the 40s and looked to see if there was anything missing, and there wasn't. I hadn't heard that there was something like that from Coronet in the early 50s, you say?
4: Well, I hope so. I remember seeing the issue, and it fascinated me. And the issue was around my family home for many years. As a matter of fact, a few years ago when I was back home, I looked for it, but it had gone. Probably been thrown out, but I know when I was a young lad, somewhere between, let's say, 10, 12 years of age, which would have, I guess, put it, 56, 58.
1: Mm-hmm. Later 50s, then.
4: Yeah.
1: That magazine exists, and I know they have it at the University of Iowa Libraries, and I think one of the first things I'm going to do next week is go down there and take a look at the issues and see if I can find that. I hadn't heard that. And I would think that if something like that had happened prior to this point, somebody would have mentioned it and would have come forward.
0: But
1: it deserves further research.
0: Exactly.
4: I swear I am telling the truth.
0: All right.
4: It did exist.
0: Well, I'm sure, caller, I'm sure he will follow up on it.
1: Absolutely.
0: All right, good.
4: Could I just find out how I could get a hold of your book?
0: Oh, okay, that's a good question. Thank you. From Montreal. How can he get your book?
1: I can call M. Evans & Company in New York at area code 212-688-2810, and they can provide him with the information to order it.
0: All right. Repeat the number.
1: It's area code 212-688-2810. And it should be available in the bookstores, both in the United States and Canada, so you should be able to order it through the bookstore as well.
0: All right, very good. On the toll-free line, you're on the air with Kevin Randall. Good morning.
5: Hello, this is Gary from Kennewick.
0: From Kennewick, Washington, yes.
5: Anyway, like the guy was talking before, I said, where was it coming from? I heard several guys talking before, you know, the polar shifts, that these guys may be from inside Earth.
0: Well, or from Earth at some prior civilization, yes.
1: Or they could be from the Earth in the future, coming back through time travel to take a look at us as well.
0: Yeah, there's another one.
5: Yeah, and that would seem to go more along with the evolution, you know, humans evolving up into a different-looking form.
0: Well, I suppose that could be. All right, thank you. We're very short on time here. On the first-time caller line, you're on the air with Kevin Randall. Hi.
6: Hi, how's it going? I'm calling from Albuquerque, New Mexico.
0: Oh, yes.
6: Yeah, and I just had a few questions for your guest.
0: Okay.
6: Well, I was kind of wondering, you know, I've seen a lot of weird things around here, too, you know, in New Mexico and stuff like that, but, I mean, and they're talking about all this stuff and where they're coming from. You never know. They could be, like, from galaxies far away. You know what I mean? What does he think on that?
0: That, I suppose, is what he thinks.
1: Clearly, I believe they're extraterrestrial. They come from not from inside our solar system, because there doesn't seem a planet that would be capable of supporting life. So they come from another solar system inside our galaxy, I would assume.
0: All right. Wild card line, you're on the air with Kevin Randall, and not a lot of time. Hi, where are you calling from?
7: Phoenix, Arizona.
0: Phoenix, okay. Turn your radio off. That's good. All right. You're on the air with Kevin. Do you have a question? All right, are you going to turn the radio off?
7: It's off.
0: Thank you. Do you have
7: Well, I think this is marvelous, and I started calling so I could get information on how to get his book. I do have a story about a flying saucer, which you probably know, millions of them, but my folks and I were in 1952 going from Kingman, Arizona to Las Vegas, and...
0: All right, listen, we're not going to have time for that. We're at the bottom of the hour. I'll give you an option. Do you want to hold on?
7: Oh, no, that's okay. I know. Well, I was just... I'm glad that this is all coming out.
0: All right, well, keep listening, then. We'll tell you how to get a hold of the book, Kevin. We'll be right back with you. This is Coast to Coast AM.
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0: now, we take you back to the past on Art Bell Somewhere in Time.
1: Kevin Randall is my guest. He is co-author, along with Donald Schmidt, of The Truth About the UFO Crash at Roswell, New Mexico. I added the state there. I assume you know it's Roswell. And that's what we're talking about, the possibility that a UFO crash, alien beings, and ships were recovered. And what that means for us, and of course, the moment this is actually proven, beyond any shadow of a doubt, it will be the biggest story of all of human history. Kevin, are you there?
2: Yes, I am.
1: All right, good. A lot of calls, so why don't we go back to the phones?
2: Okay.
1: All right. Wild card line, you're on the air with Kevin Randall. Hello.
3: Hi, Art. This is Adino in SeaTac.
1: SeaTac, Washington, yes.
3: That's right. Kevin, I wanted to ask you, do you have any idea where the remains of the crash would be kept now at this present time? And also, I would assume that if the government had recovered bodies, that they would also have them still. Do you have any idea where that would be?
2: The best information we have is part of the debris went to the Los Alamos National Laboratory. The craft itself and the majority of the debris and the bodies eventually made it to Wright-Patterson Air Force Base, Wright Field at the time. One of the bodies supposedly went to Lowry Army Airfield in 1947 because that's where the Army had its mortuary service. The information we have now is the craft and the bodies are located in a special facility in the middle of Nevada, which is not part of the Groom Lake, Dreamland, Area 51 complex. But that information about it being in Nevada is pretty speculative. We can trace the stuff in 47 to the bases in Ohio, and we've got evidence it was there for a period after that. And then we have other things that tell us where it may have gone or where it may be still. But, of course, you don't dispose of unique samples, so they're somewhere.
1: So the best guess is it's here in Nevada. Nearly anything anybody can't explain seems to end up in Nevada.
2: Right.
1: All right, caller, thank you very much. We are the repository, in some cases the suppository, for for a great deal of the nation's ills. On the toll-free line, you're on the air with Kevin Randall. Hello.
4: Hi, good morning, Art. Glad to talk to you. Calling from Portland, Oregon.
1: Portland, yes, sir.
4: I have a question or a comment. First of all, great show. I listen to you every evening.
1: Thank you.
4: On this whole thing about abduction, what I don't understand, and I've kind of failed to believe, is that if the government had a deal made with these aliens to kind of look the other way for an abduction, why would they go through abducting and keeping it as a hot topic when wouldn't they be able to find volunteers to have them study or learn?
1: Well, would you volunteer?
4: Oh, in a second.
1: Would you really?
4: Oh, yes, I would.
1: After what I've heard about abductions, I certainly wouldn't.
4: Oh, I would.
1: I mean, we're talking tables here, medical procedures, long needles, and you'd volunteer?
4: Oh, sure. It wouldn't be any different from some of the physicals that we go through here today.
1: Well,
4: I think that the exchange of knowledge, it would seem that if they had volunteers, there would be less reports of abductions, and then you got the movies, you've got the reports, it would keep the whole issue of aliens in the news. You'd want to keep it a secret, I would think.
1: What do you think, Kevin?
2: The problem is we're forced to speculate what an alien mind would be thinking, and we just don't have a basis for that kind of a speculation. And I'm not sure that there is any kind of agreement between our government and the aliens to allow the abductions to go on, and maybe something they've just decided to do. But I don't think it's nearly as widespread as we're being led to believe. I think it's a much more limited phenomenon than is being reported.
1: All right. On the wild card line, you're on the air with Kevin Randall. Hi.
5: Okay, this is Roy. I'm in Vancouver.
1: Yes.
5: Yeah, first time caller, but I haven't been able to get through. Just wanted to let Kevin know that I was about 4 years old when it happened down there in Roswell. And I remember seeing the flash would scare me the dickens. And
1: you were in Roswell and actually saw it?
5: No, I was actually in Phoenix.
1: You were in Phoenix?
5: You could see that flash from Phoenix. Oh, yes, sir.
1: Oh, no kidding.
5: No kidding. And like I say, it scared me to death. And and later in life when I figured out what it was, and then I've become a believer. But I'm not kidding you one bit.
1: All right. Well, I thank you. I that worries me a little bit, Kevin. Why would anybody become a believer based on the fact that they saw a flash in the sky, and it coincides with the rest at Roswell. Without seeing what happened at Roswell, to become a believer on the basis of a flash.
2: Well, my question would be, how does he relate it to the crash at Roswell? If he was 4 or 5 years old, how does he know it was related to that? The best evidence we had is that there was no flash. There was a streak of light that was seen, but the people who saw it were all in the Roswell area, and it was a very wasn't very high in the atmosphere when it happened. Otherwise, we would have had reports like that from all over the Southwest, and we could write that off as some kind of a meteoric phenomenon or an astronomical phenomenon. So the fact he's in Phoenix, and I just don't see how that would relate to Roswell at all.
1: Well, I'm worried that he would make that leap of faith, I guess you'd
2: say. I agree.
1: All right, on the wild card line, you're on the air with Kevin Randall. Hi.
6: Yes, I'm calling you from Iowa City, Iowa.
1: Iowa City, Iowa, okay.
6: And it's a dumb question, but how come we can get pictures of aliens with Clinton and Limbaugh on supermarket tabloids, but I can never find one with my camera?
1: All right, thank you. I don't know what to do with that.
2: Well, it's because they're making up the pictures of the aliens with Clinton and Rush Limbaugh, and we're trying to find real evidence. There's the difference.
1: There is, however, a good question buried in that humor, and it is, Kevin, with all of the video recorders and all of the cameras and all of the UFOs, it seems like we ought to have better photographic evidence than we do, or do we have good evidence?
2: We have some very good photographic evidence. There was a picture taken in McMinnville, Oregon, for example, in 1950 that's very good, or the Rex Heflin pictures from California in 1966. There was some good video footage just taken coincidentally in Roswell in, I think it was late March of this year, that they've shown on television a number of times that is very provocative. But I think the difference is, when we're talking about a UFO, it's very close to the ground. It's not seen over a wide, wide area, so that the opportunities to film it or photograph it are somewhat limited. And I know of cases where people are just in awe of what they're seeing with a camera hanging around their necks, and they never think to use them.
1: I'm afraid
2: the combination
1: that,
2: of all of that.
1: Yeah, that really is true. I've had one UFO sighting, Kevin. I had no camera. People called me up later and said, well, how come you didn't have a camera? Well, because I don't carry a camera around as a normal part of my life. And even if I'd had one, the chances of getting it out in the dark situation I was in, getting it focused and getting anything at all usable would be slim and none.
2: Yeah, I think people also overlook that if you're trying to photograph an object that is fairly small in the sky that you can make out with your eye, but when you try to photograph it, you lose an awful lot of detail. There's a lot of variables involved. There have been some very good photographic evidence, but even if we had outstanding photographs taken tomorrow, that's not going to prove it, because with the technology available today, you can fake things so many different ways.
1: Boy,
2: and it's impossible to detect.
1: It's absolutely true, and so photographic evidence, or the value of it, is diminishing as we begin to deal with each pixel.
2: Yeah, right.
1: All right. Is there anything, Kevin, do you think that is going to come along, either your book or follow-up to your book, or more evidence that at any point is going to blow this thing wide open?
2: There are hints of documentation that we might be able to get our hands on. And when I say we, I mean we as a community, as opposed to Don and me specifically, that may provide us with a way of breaking the thing wide open. There may be some eyewitness testimony that if the specific people will come forward, and there is the talk of one or two major generals who are involved in it. I think if you get someone of that stature to come forward, say, yes, I was directly involved and this is what I saw, that will go a long way to adding to our credibility.
1: The smoking saucer, so to speak.
2: Absolutely.
1: All right, Kevin, hold on just a moment. We'll be right back.
0: Now, we take you back to the past on Art Bell Somewhere in Time.

0: Back now to Kevin Randall and your calls. Kevin, are you there?
1: I certainly am.
0: All right, good. On the wild card line, you're on the air with Kevin Randall. Hello.
2: Good morning, Art. Good morning, Kevin.
1: Good morning.
2: Kevin, I have a question about the movie that I saw quite a few years ago called, it was either Hangar 18 or Hangar 19.
1: Hangar 18.
0: Oh, yes.
2: Hangar 18. That was a fascinating movie, and wasn't that supposed to involve Roswell?
1: It was. My understanding is when they started to do the movie, they originally had an idea to do a documentary in the same vein as the Search for Noah's Ark, but they couldn't find the people who would go on the record for them, so then they decided to write a movie and made it up from that point. So I guess you could say it's very, very loosely based on the Roswell crash, but it's basically a work of fiction.
2: Well, okay, so because they actually showed it going down somewhere in Arizona.
1: And I think it was a result of a crash with, it collided with a space shuttle or a
2: space
1: rocket.
2: Space shuttle, yes. Uh-huh. And the astronauts were involved trying to track it down when they
1: landed. Yes, but it's all fiction.
2: No, okay. It's a very interesting program you're on, and I hope we can blow the lid off it. They did have an Encounters program on, and also X-Files followed up and mentioned it at Roswell tonight.
0: Oh, no kidding.
2: It was very interesting. I recorded both of them.
0: There's so much going on now, and I've missed that one. Doggone it. All right, thank you very much, caller. Kevin, you're doing a thing up in Portland this weekend. And again, before I lose track of time, please tell them where it is, how they can come see you in Portland.
1: Well, it's being held at the Red Lion Lloyd Center in Portland, Oregon on Sunday at 2 p.m. They can just show up there with their, I guess, their cash in hand and get in, but for ticket information, they can also call 224-8499, and that involves me, Don Schmidt, and Michael Lindemann.
0: Michael Lindemann. Michael is really something. He's a wonderful speaker, and you are too, so I guess this is going to be a pretty good affair.
1: Well, thank you, and by the way, I think Michael was on the Encounters program tonight as well.
0: Oh, and I'm... Doggone it, there's just too much out there. All right, on the toll-free line, you're on the air with Kevin Randall. Hi.
3: Good morning, Art.
0: Good morning.
3: This is Dennis calling from Portland.
0: Yes, Dennis.
3: Fantastic show.
0: Thank you.
3: Credible people with credible information in this field are few and far between, and this is the one I've been waiting for because Kevin Randall is one of the top people in that category.
0: Right.
1: Thank you. Your $5 is in the mail, by the way.
3: I was wondering if you could maybe comment a little bit for me on the government line that this is a popped weather balloon, and if so, why did they threaten people with death over keeping this quiet?
0: Oh, yes. Purportedly or allegedly, Kevin, there were threats made. Can you document that?
1: Well, we've talked to a number of people. One of them is Frankie Rowe, who is a 12-year-old girl, was visited by four military people. And she was told that if she talked about this, the family would end up at Orchard Park, which was a prisoner of war camp, and she'd be taken out in the desert, and she wouldn't come back.
0: Oh, my.
1: Now, you could assume that maybe the 12-year-old misunderstood what she was being told by the military. She overreacted to it. We've had it corroborated by other family members, but there are other civilians. Glenn Dennis, the Roswell mortician, was told he'd be picking his bones out of the sand. Sheriff Wilcox was told that if he talked about it, his family would be killed. One of the deputies that we found still alive said he wouldn't talk to us because he didn't want to get shot. So we can document through the testimony of the people involved that they clearly were threatened. And it's absolutely correct. Why, if it's just a weather balloon, or even if it's a secret project, why are they threatening people with those kinds of dire consequences when other secrets have not been guarded with that kind of savagery?
0: Well, if all of that is true, and they were threatening to shoot people for looking into it, what makes you think you're not going to attract some lead?
1: I think that at this point, their best move is just to leave us alone. Because if they start trying to stop our talking about this or suppress the information, they're giving us a tacit admission that we're right, but by leaving us alone, it's such an incredible secret, people have a tendency not to believe it.
0: It's true. On the toll-free line, you're on the air with Kevin Randall. Hi.
4: Hi.
0: Yes, sir. You're on the air. Turn your radio off and tell us where you're calling from.
4: Portland, Oregon.
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4: Okay.
0: That's good. Go ahead now.
4: Hey, I read a story when I was a young man that it said that at the end of the World War II, that OSA or the Secret Service, they went into Germany and the Russians and the Americans and everything, and they split the scientists and everything, and they had an identical plane prior to 1947 that was identified, and they said they had several prototypes, Nazi Germany.
1: You're talking about the Horton brothers' designs.
4: I'm not sure about that.
1: They had a number of flying wings designs. They also had what was called the Comet, which is sort of a tailless aircraft, as they called it. A lot of the German scientists ended up at White Sands or Alamogordo through Operation Paperclip at the end of World War II.
0: Operation Paperclip. All right. Wildcard Line 2, you're on the air with Kevin Randall. Hi.
5: Good morning, Art. This is Rick, a rebellious cab driver out of Portland, and I wanted to ask your guest if he had a take on the incident that Richard Hoagland brought up, referring to a firefight in the sky up against something over the skies of Los Angeles in 1942.
1: The only thing I know is what the conventional wisdom is, that it was supposedly written off as war nerves and hysteria, and there was nothing really being shot at by the people. They thought there was something there. That's the only thing I know about it. I haven't heard that Richard Hoagland has any evidence or any theories that go beyond that.
0: Yeah, but, you know, when you have mass sightings and you write it off as war jitters, that's like talking about swamp gas.
1: Oh, absolutely correct, and I haven't really looked into that. I'm saying that's all I know about
0: it. I see.
1: Is what I've been told.
0: All right, on the toll-free line, you're on the air with Kevin Randall. Hi.
6: Hi, I'm calling from San Diego.
0: Yes, ma'am.
6: And I had occasion about a week ago to see some incredible videos. I guess they're kind of being circulated underground. They had to do with the sightings that were massive sightings in Mexico at the time of the solar eclipse in the early 90s. And, of course, people had their video cameras, and they had their 35 millimeters because they were taking pictures of the eclipse. And there are tremendous numbers of videos from Mexico City, Puebla.
0: Yes.
6: That went across the whole part of the continent. That followed the solar eclipse.
0: As a matter of fact, I've heard the same rumors. Thank you, ma'am. That there are a lot of pictures that have come from Mexico. Do you know anything about that, Kevin?
1: I've heard the same thing, and that's about. I heard that there were some massive sightings in the Mexico City area, and there was some good videotape taken, and that's really about all I know about it.
0: All right. It seems to me we need one central clearinghouse for all this stuff. On the wildcard line, you're on the air with Kevin Randall. Hi.
7: How you doing, Mr. Bell? This is Woodinville, Washington.
0: Yes. Hi.
7: How you doing? I got a little story to relate, if I may.
0: It's going to have to be a little one.
7: Okay. Four boys. They were 10 years old, 1962. We were camping out. We were all watching the stars, counting, shooting stars. And a ball of fire shot across right over the top of us, going horizontal. We thought it was, you know, really crazy, but over the years, I've decided that it wasn't a flying saucer, but it was something that was statically controlled. It made a noise like a razor or something. It made noise and it left a little trail. And
0: mm-hmm.
7: And over the years, I've read things about in Southern California, all sorts of those things were spotted.
0: All right, thank you. Would anything go horizontal, Kevin, anything that's re-entering, particularly at what appears to be a low altitude?
1: I think even meteors can appear to travel almost horizontally.
0: Oh, but not at a low altitude, though.
1: No, that would be at a much higher altitude, and I believe the dynamics of the re-entry is such that at low altitude you wouldn't have anything appear to go horizontally unless it's controlled in some fashion.
0: All right. Well, listen,
1: we
0: are running now very short on time, and I want to wish you luck this weekend. We'll do it one more time. You are going to be where and when?
1: Okay. It's the Red Lion Lloyd Center in Portland, Oregon. It's for ticket information, then call 224-8499. It's Don Schmidt. It's Michael Lindemann, and it's me talking about various aspects of the UFO phenomena. It begins at 2 o'clock.
0: Excellent. And your book, that is, and Donald Schmidt's book, how do they get hold of this book?
1: The bookstore should have it. If they don't have it in the bookstore, they can order it from M. Evans Publishers.
0: Okay, Kevin, you have been a grand guest. And
1: thank you.
0: What I would like to do is get hold of you or have you get hold of me and book you in on Dreamland.

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1: Get ready. Here comes Open Line Talk Radio. We do not screen calls. We don't even know what's coming next. I'm going to give you a couple of things to think about here because there is a lot of news going on for a Saturday morning. Hey, it's the weekend, everybody. But wow, the news. No doubt about it, a legal bombshell. The defense of O.J. Simpson received what is certainly a remarkable boost yesterday when a judge did something that I have never seen a judge do before, and indeed it is confirmed as being very unusual. He went along with a request by Simpson's attorney. He asked members or queried members of a grand jury considering an indictment against Simpson for murder if they had been affected by the massive publicity surrounding this case. The answer was yes, and the grand jury was ordered immediately dissolved. Incredibly. So, while the case against Simpson goes on, the job of prosecuting just got a lot harder. Attorney Shapiro charged, quote, prejudicial and improper expressions of personal opinions and uncorrected false and misleading descriptions of evidence uncovered in the investigation of this case, end quote. The judge bought it. The order is done. The grand jury action is ended. The files are sealed permanently. Now, what brought this on? Well, a whole raft of things brought it on. The 911 tapes were said to be exactly what I told you they were, very prejudicial. And the fact is, some members of that grand jury apparently heard them. But that's not all. That's not all. Marcia Clark, the prosecutor in the case, I can only imagine this must have been a mistake, a slip of the lip, but what a slip of the lip. She said, and I quote, quote, Mr. Simpson is charged alone because he is the sole murderer, end quote. Well, that's got to be a mistake, a slip of the lip, eh, Marcia? Because you never say he is the sole murderer. You say he is the sole murder suspect, or something like that. You don't say the sole murderer. That would have to be considered somewhat prejudgmental and certainly very prejudicial, and so it's another one of the mistakes made. Now the evidence. Are you ready for even more changes? Remember the bloody ski mask? Doesn't exist. They've got a blue ski cap. They might have found there, but not a ski mask. No blood on it. Remember the bloody clothing yesterday? Yesterday's story was supposed to be in the washing machine in his house. Well, the LAPD has thus far had no comment on that evidence at all. Remember the supposed army entrenching tool that was found as the murder

0: weapon, L.A. Times, Daily News, rather, reported that. LAPD denies it. No entrenching tool. No murder weapon. Remember the report of blood in the golf bag? LAPD now denies it. Not true. Remember the report of scratches on Simpson's hand? Incredibly, Shapiro denies it. Not even a scratch. Maybe just one little mark where he had a broken glass. Nothing more, they say, than paper cuts. Paper cuts. Incredible. Remember the concealed hand? The hand under the bag all the way to Chicago? The flight attendant now denies she ever said anything like that. And in fact, the passenger who sat all that time with OJ also didn't see it. Then, of course, there's Garcetti, one of the prosecutors, who said, well, he wouldn't be surprised. Last Sunday on Brinkley, he wouldn't be surprised to see a confession forthcoming from O.J. The pretrial hearing, in other words, the prosecution of O.J., is now going to go forward, but I don't know where it's going to go. Where's the meat? Where's the evidence? There'll be a pretrial hearing on Thursday. Can he possibly get a fair trial? I'm beginning to wonder if, in fact, he can. You know, in a lot of cases, they say, well, it's going to be hard, but, oh, we'll get a jury. And they got one for Rodney King. Maybe they're going to get one for O.J., but I just don't see how this man can get a fair trial anywhere in the Western Hemisphere, and I'm not even so sure we could change the venue to Europe and get a fair trial. Do you think he actually might beat the charge? Might beat it? On Thursday, in this pretrial hearing, they will decide whether or not there is enough evidence to even bring him to trial. And I guess I've got to ask, where indeed is the evidence? Remember the groundskeeper? There's another one. Kalin, I think his name is. Cato Kalin. He's going to testify for O.J., not against O.J. So what's going to happen on Thursday? Well, I'll tell you, the prosecution had better have its evidence together, or that judge could set O.J. free. Might have to set him free. Without a DNA test against Simpson, do they have any case at all? I'm beginning to wonder. And so what began at the beginning of the week as what seemed like overwhelming evidence against O.J., we end the week with anything but overwhelming evidence. In fact, a question in my mind about whether even they even have enough evidence to bound him over, hold him over for trial. And have you heard the latest? Now, O.J.'s very capable attorney is aided by none other than Alan Dershowitz and Melvin Belli. That's right, Melvin Belli, actively involved. Boy, what a character he is. Melvin's something else, very effective, so is Dershowitz. It's almost the equivalent of a hand of the creator coming down on O.J.'s legal defense team side or something. It's unbelievable, the power of the attorneys on his side. And I'm frankly beginning to wonder where they are with this case. So that's where the O.J. Simpson story sits this morning, and it is nothing other than incredible. So if you have comments, they're welcome, of course. Then the economy. Brace yourself. There is more severe trouble for the dollar on the world currency markets. Big trouble yesterday, folks. It's beginning to cause a domino effect that is knocking down dominoes on Wall Street. It may require yet another interest rate hike. Wall Street doesn't like that idea one bit. And the Dow fell 62 points yesterday, 140 points since Monday, not good. The dollar is falling against other currencies despite the best efforts of the central banks of the world. They've been intervening, buying dollars. It has not helped. The dollar has continued to plunge near the 100 yen mark, for example, right now. Not good. So my question, despite Greenspan's a statement the other day about the relative health of the U.S. economy, I know there are a lot of you out there that watch all of this very carefully, and I would ask you this morning, where are we going? What have we got here? How serious is this? When you have a currency fall, unchecked by even a central bank intervention, you've got something fairly serious going on. So where do you all think this is going? Another interest rate hike? Wall Street crash? Currency devaluation? What's going on here? Yesterday, a Supreme Court ruling that affects just about every land owner in America. Do you own land? The question is, how much power should the federal government have to regulate landowners? In other words, the federal government coming to you and telling you what you must do with your land, in a certain way to preserve the environment. The case stems from the Portland area, a lot of news up there lately, Tigard, Oregon specifically, and the question was, if the owner of a plumbing supply business up there wanted to have a bigger store, she, in this case a she, must give the local government one-tenth of her land. Just give it to the government. So that the government, in this case, the municipality, could build a bike path and provide for flood control. Well, I understand the flood control, but since when you want to increase a business on your own damn land, do you have to give some to the city that within which you reside so they can have a bike path? Well, the Supreme Court said no, barely. In a 5-4 vote, they said there was, listen to this, not enough of a connection between the city's demands and the effects of expanding the business. But it was close, very close. A 5-4 vote. And that should scare the whiskers right off you. Well, political news, there's a lot of that. Mr. Clinton has had a terrible week. Now, I don't know if he's still in St. Louis, where he was earlier in the day. But he may be. And I guess he was doing a talk show on KMOX, our affiliate's competitor there in St. Louis. And the president took off. Really began to complain bitterly about the religious right in America. Falwell, who, as you know, is distributing a tape with a number of people who don't have much good to say about the president. Some cases, very serious allegations, which I, too, agree are kind of too far out for me, thank you. But he complained bitterly about Falwell and his tape. The president took off on Rush Limbaugh. As a matter of fact, he said on that show, after I get off the air today, Rush Limbaugh will have 3 hours to say anything he wants, and I won't have the opportunity to respond, and there's no truth detector, end quote. Well, since when does the President of the United States feel it necessary to take off at a talk show host? I'll tell you what it sounds like. If you listen to the president's words, and you read not very far between the lines, it would be pretty simple to translate this complaint to legislation in the form of regurgitating the fairness doctrine. Now I can just feel it in my bones. Rush Limbaugh, in his typical way, responded by saying, well, does this mean The president's going to start agreeing with me with regard to the comment about the truth detector. So what do you think about what the president said? What do you think this means? What does it mean? Does it mean the president is getting ready to come after the talk show hosts? Uh-oh. Uh-oh. Mr. President, if you're still in St. Louis at this hour, you're welcome to call this program, and I'll certainly put you on the air, Mr. President. You're welcome to respond to Rush, anything he said or anything I've said, and I've said a lot. So has Rush. So have a lot of others. Is the day of the talk show about to end, ladies and gentlemen? Is that what our president was suggesting? Well, this one ought to put a little crick in your neck. This comes from Reuters News Service, and I picked it off internet. A British scientific research body said Friday, it's found evidence of a rapid rise in temperature in Antarctica that could cause a global disaster. The British Antarctic Survey's Faraday Research Base on the Antarctic Peninsula has recorded the fastest sustained warming since worldwide temperature records began 130 years ago. The rise is the fastest we've got on record. People should be looking to the future, or the consequences could be quite dire, according to Dr. John King, head of the survey's meteorological group. Temperatures at Faraday have been recorded since 1947. Interesting year. Show a rise of about a half a degree centigrade a decade. Scientists fear the sensitive Antarctic region is acting as a warning beacon that the global climate is rising. It could be a sentinel region, according to King. The global warming theory predicts man-made pollutants in the atmosphere will trap the sun's heat, warming the globe, melting the polar ice sheets, not good. The subsequent rise in world water levels would submerge vast tracts of inhabited land. Are you listening, Seattle? Are you listening, San Francisco and Los Angeles and San Diego? Gurgle, gurgle. So, there it is. That's Reuters News from London. It sounds to me as though they're saying, look out, it's going to melt. It's going to melt. It's getting hot. You think that's true? Or do you think that's a bunch of baloney? All right, we'll get to two-way talk here in a moment.
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0: an awful lot to talk about this morning. Before the bottom of the hour, just let's try one call. Wildcard Line, you're on the air. Good morning.
1: Yeah, this is Charlie, liberal in California.
0: Hallelujah.
1: First of all, let me just say that I want to thank Bill Clinton for finally coming out and giving these religious Bible thumpers who are trying to take over a political party what for.
0: Yeah, really let them have it, didn't he?
1: Well, I think they're finally starting to realize that normal people out there are not going to stand for this. And I think it was the thing. It was the thing with...
0: You know what he did, Charles? He actually called Falwell... he said it was not a very Christian thing of him to do, and saying...
1: Falwell, let's face it, the Reverend, and I use the term loosely... The Reverend Falwell... I mean, the guy's a scuzz bucket. Those guys get on TV, they collect all this money. It's just like that fool who got on TV a couple years ago and said God was going to kill him if people didn't send in money to him. I mean, that's the level that these guys are at.
0: Well, if I were you, I wouldn't call him a scuzz bucket. I think that, you know, don't you worry about being eternally damned, Charles?
1: No, when that guy did that, I was going to call into his show and say... I'm going to send the money to God so he can hurry up and kill the guy. I mean, I could care less whether God killed him or not. But what Bill Clinton's basically saying is that these people have no right to involve themselves in politics to the level that they've done.
0: And how about that Rush Limbaugh?
1: Rush Limbaugh, the man is politically extreme, and he's got an open air 3 hours a day.
0: Yes.
1: To basically attack and lie about Bill Clinton's record. And when you've got somebody lying about your record 3 hours a day, that's bound to distort every single thing that you're doing.
0: And by God, it's got to be stopped. We need a little regulation.
1: The man is making
0: Hey, Charles, look, I'm at the bottom of the hour. Do you want to hold on?
1: Yes, thank you.
0: Yes, all right. Man has got to go, doesn't he? He's got to go. Pretty Lippy, 3 hours a day, he's got to go, along with the First Amendment.
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1: Absolutely, on a Saturday morning. And unlike newspapers that bury it on the last page, if I made a mistake, I'll put it right here on the front page. I think I said that the attorneys now working on the side of O.J. were Alan Dershowitz and Melvin Belli. I probably meant to say Alan Dershowitz and F. Lee Bailey. And it is a pretty close association because I heard, it was F. Lee Bailey, I guess, not Melvin Belli. It seems like Melvin ought to be involved, though. F. Lee Bailey, I think, consults now, they said, on a daily basis. Isn't that what they said? So that's being very closely involved indeed with the case. Here is from St. Louis, Dateline St. Louis, a prodigy internet story. President Clinton, in an airborne live radio interview Friday, heatedly lashed out at Rush Limbaugh and other conservative radio talk show hosts, accusing them of, quote, a constant, unremitting drumbeat of cynicism, end quote. In a phone call to a St. Louis talk radio station, MOX it is, from Air Force One, Clinton also took on evangelical Christian broadcasters, mentioning Jerry Falwell by name. Said, quote, remember, Jesus threw the money changers out of the temple. Didn't try to take over the job of the money changers, Clinton said. Ooh. That's pretty severe stuff. Now back to one in sympathy with that kind of rhetoric. Charles, you're back on the air again.
2: Well, you're damn right Bill Clinton should be upset. I think it would be on the same level if I got a radio talk show and I constantly, 3 hours a day, was bombarding you. Art Bell was late paying his taxes. Bell was always late showing up
1: Charlie,
2: for work.
1: Charlie, don't you really want to retain the right to do that, though? I mean, one day you might want to go on the radio.
2: Well, here's what the...
1: Come on, Charlie, answer that.
2: Well, I'm not saying that
1: Well, what are you saying? What are you saying then?
2: Here's the main thing. Let me give you a rare compliment. It's sure you distort Bill Clinton's record, and sure you're an extremist, and sure sometimes you don't know what you're talking
1: Get
2: about.
1: Get to the damn compliment. Come on.
2: At least, you don't spend 90% of your show bombarding Bill Clinton. You spend like 40% of your show bombarding Bill Clinton and 60% of your show talking about Martians building towers on the moon. But at least that's 50-50. This guy basically should change his show from the Rush Limbaugh show to the Attack Bill Clinton show. Because that's all he does.
1: Fine. Bitch. All right. But listen, Charlie, if he can have... in other words, I guess we're saying he has a right to have the Attack Bill Clinton show if that's what he wants it to be. And you have a right to have an Attack Art Bell show if you want it to be that way. Now, Charlie, you don't want to lose that right, do you?
2: No, but what Bill Clinton is saying is that it's a right, but it's irresponsible. And there's a difference between giving people rights and just letting people do what the heck they want to do.
1: All right,
2: and
1: well,
2: I think he's crossed. I think he's crossed over that line. And I think what Bill Clinton is saying is we need to push Rush Limbaugh back a little, and we absolutely must stop the religious right. And I think the people like yourself, well, you're an extremist, but I mean normal people, even in the Republican Party, should fear the religious Bible thumpers from getting into the political ring.
1: All right, thank you. Well, that's a point of view. I'll accept that. It's a point of view, not one I share, but it's a point of view. The question is how you, quote, knock or push people like Rush Limbaugh back. See, what you're ignoring is that he's now on, 600 and some odd radio stations? So how do you push him back, Charles? You might wish him back, but I don't know about pushing him back. Unless you want to regulate, unless you want to tamper around under the hood with the First Amendment a little bit. Maybe regap the plugs in the First Amendment engine. Is that what you want to do, Charles? We're on almost 100, just about 100. Matter of fact, we're going to be celebrating, I think, 100 radio stations next week, or at the latest, the week after. I don't know. We'll have to see how it... we just got another affiliate in Michigan, I think, yesterday. up near the Canadian border. So I guess what I'm saying is my show, Rush's show, a lot of other shows out there are immensely popular, and they are where they are, not because of anybody's particular political view, but because of popularity. Because it gets ratings, because people listen, because sponsors sponsor, because they're going viable entities. So unless you're willing to regulate or legislate against shows like this one or Rush's, you might be a wishing and a hoping, but you better not be pushing and a shoving. On the wild card line, you're on the air. Hello.
3: Hi, Art. This is James, Spokane 1230 KSBN.
1: Good. Welcome to the program.
3: I should say a sad Spokane in light of the...
1: Yes, of course.
3: Just the last week. It's a bizarre twilight zone. In regards to this ubiquitous 911 phone call,
1: yes,
3: I've been listening to it just out of the fact that it's on every channel.
1: You couldn't miss it. That's right.
3: And it strikes me as being very strange. It almost sounds like it could be a staged phone call. And I say that in just the fact that in the length of time she's on the phone talking to the dispatcher, she doesn't seem really too upset, and he's in the back.
1: Oh, I don't know where you get that. I mean, she was saying, look, he's about to come beat the S out of me, you know?
3: It's the other call when he was supposedly talking out the back door to the person that lived.
1: Oh, yes.
3: In the back.
1: Yes.
3: And then she just, and then all of a sudden, he never comes through the whole time, and like if he was wanting to gain access, he would have came and confronted her.
1: Well, I will say this.
3: And asked her, who are you talking to?
1: I will say this. On the basis of the telephone calls, there's a lot of screaming and yelling, but there's no a thumping and a hitting. Not any that I was able to hear.
3: And then you hear like this knock where he sounds like he's closer and he's supposed to be checking a bedroom door to see who's behind it or something.
1: Yeah.
3: And well, I just think that the whole thing, you're going to find out it's some kind of a setup.
1: The phone calls prove they had a bad marriage. It proves that they fought like cats and dogs, and that there may have been a lot going on. What it does not prove is that O.J. Simpson killed Nicole Simpson and Mr. Goldman.
3: I'll bet you he didn't, Art. You know, another thing that disturbed me was they showed video of Nicole's sister removing articles and showed her in with a box and put them in her trunk out of this Nicole's house, and that seems highly irregular.
1: This whole case, sir, is highly irregular.
3: She could have been removing all kinds of things that would have been, you know.
1: Count this as one of the biggest stories of the year, maybe the biggest. Thank you very much for the call. A really big story. And whether, I'll tell you, there is the possibility that the prosecution will not be able to muster enough evidence to even ensure that he's bound over for trial. Do you realize that in the prelim hearing, which begins next week? Should that occur, he'd be cut loose. He'd be back on the street. No telling where that one would go. Wildcard line, you're on the air. Hello.
4: Yes, my name is Otis from St. Louis, KSD.
1: Good morning, Otis. Is the president still there?
4: No, I think he left after a private $1,000 a pop dinner tonight.
1: I see. Attended well, I suppose?
4: Well, I didn't get a chance to make it down. Being a 24-year-old, I don't really have $1,000 to blow. But, you know, one of the things that bothered me, I've been keeping a track on the news, and me and a buddy of mine were listening to the comments that came across on Camo X.
1: Yes.
4: And what I have found, which really scares me about my generation, which is pretty screwed up at the time, is the general attitude is that they believe with basically what Clinton says. They're pretty much anti-religious, very socialist.
1: I kind of felt sorry for the talk host on KMOX. I don't know who it was, but the president jumped all over his stuff. I mean, the poor guy simply asked Clinton about the thievery, or the maybe it shouldn't be called thievery, souvenir hunting of the White House staff while they were on board this aircraft carrier, right?
4: Right. Well, you know, he...
1: And the president came unglued at the guy, and, you know, as a talk show host, I mean, after all, having the president of the United States on, that must have been a rough one.
4: Yeah. Well, I mean, the host tried to ask him a few questions, and it sounded like to me that President Clinton just basically was livid and basically lost his cool.
1: Yeah, he lost it.
4: But you know, one of the interesting things that
1: I agree with you. No, you know what the White House said later? The White House said, oh, no. And they had this thing where he was shouting. They said he wasn't angry. He was just having to shout over the aircraft noise going on or something or another. Baloney. This guy was crawling out of his skin.
4: Right. Well, I saw video footage on that just probably about an hour ago. And the hosts of the show were looking at each other in amazement, like, I can't believe this is happening.
1: Yeah.
4: And, you know, being a young man here in St. Louis and interacting with a lot of people of my generation, you know, I've been called a racist, an extremist. I've been put down.
1: Oh, me too.
4: To me and argue with me all the time.
1: Haven't they called you a Nazi yet?
4: Yes, I've been called that. In fact, a friend of mine two days ago basically called me a neo-Nazi and told me that I should be put in a concentration camp.
1: Uh-huh.
4: And that's a switch on terms.
1: Probably bunk right next to Falwell.
4: Well, it's interesting. It's kind of scary. There are a number of people that, I was in Chicago about 3 weeks ago with a bunch of people, mid-20s. Most of them are going to law school. And what really surprised me, we got into a lot of political discussions while we were out on the town. And of the 25 people I happened to be out with at the time,
1: mm-hmm.
4: 22 of them basically said that they were socialist, and they thought that it would be okay to give up their rights.
1: Hmm.
4: And that scares me because that's a predominant attitude amongst the 20-something generation.
1: Well, I thought a lot of what the president had to say yesterday was very chilling indeed, because it feels like a precursor to either regulation or legislation that would attempt to silence such critics.
4: Uh-huh. Well, you know what is amazing to me? Him being the president of the United States, if anybody has the ability to get his word and his message out, it's this man. And, you know, I mean, who is he to start going off and putting down talk show hosts? This is a free country where it used to be. I'm not so sure if my generation is going to have much of a free country in the next 10 to 20 years or even in the next couple. But
1: yeah.
4: Who is he?
1: I kind of wonder about the same thing, my friend. Thank you.
4: Thank you.
1: I wonder about the same thing. And I asked almost that very question in a different form yesterday morning. In another 30 or 50 years, as we all look back at America's history, on roughly what date do you think we will conclude that American individualism, American basic freedoms, as described in the Bill of Rights, basically began to disappear? What sort of historical judgment would you make about that? A lot of people said in the 70s, Art. On the wild card line, you're on the air. Hello.
5: Dr. Democrat.
1: Oh, Dr. Democrat.
5: Good morning, Art. Charlie was absolutely right about the religious right and Rush Limbaugh.
1: Was he?
5: Absolutely right, and I got a lot more to add.
1: Well, let's talk about where it goes. You know, you complain and you bitch and you moan about Rush and about Jerry Falwell and the religious right and all the rest of it. Let's get to the bottom line, Doc. What do you want done?
5: I think most Americans believe in the separation of church and state, and I don't think they want people, fanatics, like Jerry Falwell or Pat Robertson, getting into the White House or getting into Congress and telling the American people that if you don't believe the way we believe, you're not an American. We're going to have religious wars and all kinds of things that the Republicans said in the 1992 Republican Convention. I don't think America wants that. And I think I have a lot of Republican friends that are pretty worried and pretty upset about this. In fact, a couple of them are thinking about leaving the Republican Party.
1: Oh, no.
5: And when you get a guy like Falwell, who's selling a videotape for 1995 that accuses the President of the United States of murder, he's a radical. And what has happened here is that Falwell and Robertson have taken over the Republican Party, and the Republican Party got shaky knees.
1: All right, Doc. We're in the same old rut here. We're doing what the president did, bitch and moan. Question is, what do you want to do about it?
5: Well, no, I don't want to do anything about it because I'm not worried about it because it's going to hurt the Republicans in the elections. So I hope they keep it up and escalate it myself. But I'm just bringing out the facts of life. And as far as Limbaugh goes, he'll throw out anything across the radio. He won't exactly say, you know, I got evidence. I think it's 100% true. But what he'll say, he'll just throw out anything that some hobo in Arkansas will bring up. Any allegation that has no evidence, that's unfounded, he'll throw it out there to try to make people think it's true because so many people think Limbaugh is God. You know, all the ditto heads out there, they think that they're brainwashed is what they are. And believe me, I don't want to do anything about it.
1: You don't want to do anything about it?
5: Nothing at all, because Clinton is absolutely right. Now, Clinton hasn't said a word about this for 18 months. He's let those people run their mouths and run their mouths, and now he's getting fed up with it because they're throwing such dirty charges at him. It's the most dirty pool I've ever seen. I mean, it's okay to bash. It's okay to criticize his policies and dissect them and analyze them. And
1: well, okay, then I'll deal with it at this level. What do you think the president's criticism of Limbaugh will do? Will it bring Limbaugh to his knees?
5: Oh, no, not at all. He'll have fun with it. But the thing of it is that I'll tell you what's going to happen. It's setting up a foundation for a backlash against Limbaugh and the Republicans.
1: Yes, a legislative or regulatory backlash, Doc.
5: Once Whitewater, Clinton is not guilty of murder, they can't prove Paula Jones, when all these charges that you guys have been bringing up are proven to be not true, the Republican Party is going to take a big hit. And because people are going to see right through it. People aren't stupid. They know it's partisan. They know what the Republican strategy is. Just throw everything in the kitchen sink at them, and something might stick. Because they can't beat him on his policies. The deficit's coming down. Jobs are going up. We're on our way to peace in North Korea. He's fighting for universal health care. He's tough on crime. He's tough on welfare reform. And he stole those issues from the Republicans, and they're mad. And so they're trying, the only way they can defeat him, because they know he's such a great campaigner, too, is to throw this illegal, unfounded, untruth charges at him.
1: Well, no wonder he's upset with Falwell, because the way you just described him, he sounds like our creator. We'll be back.
0: 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Tonight featuring Coast to Coast AM from June 24th, 1994.

0: Wildcard Line, you're on the air. Hello.
1: Yeah, good morning, Art.
0: Good morning, sir.
1: It's Sean calling from Big Sky Country.
0: Okay, Sean.
1: Or Last Best Place, whatever you want to say. ANC is reporting right now about Branch Davidians up in Denison.
0: Yes.
1: Colorado, saying that they might be armed with weapons.
0: Yes, and they've got darkened windows. And, you know, I don't quite understand why they're doing what they're doing. It's almost as if they are saying to the federal government, here we are, come and try to get us. We're ready for a standoff. You know, isn't that the way it sounds to you?
1: Well, I haven't heard about the darkened windows or anything. Basically, what I've heard being reported is Branch Davidians are looking for a new home.
0: Yeah, but don't you get the same sense? I mean, why would they be so public about this as if to say, here's where we're going to be, you want us, come get us, you know, another standoff, we're ready.
1: Right. Yeah, I kind of get that same aspect there, but I don't know, it seems like a big media hype to me. Okay, well, we got these Branch Davidians in Denison, we got to go in and take care of them there, you know, they're bad news having Davidians, you know, in America. Or
0: yeah, I heard the sheriff of the town said why they had better not break the law, and he sounded like he was ready to go charging in himself, and I don't know, why do we have to have more of this?
1: I don't know. I'm just tired of it. I'm tired of the OJ thing. I'm more concerned about the way this country's going and the socialistic aspects of what's happening and what's going to be left for the next generation.
0: Well, that's a good question, Sean. Thank you. We've got to go to the news, top of the hour. We'll be right back.
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1: Welcome back, everybody, to the best talk radio in the nighttime. May we always be around. Dear Art, here's a fax from Ken. Staying up late tonight, enjoying the show. Rush Limbaugh's great. Think he has Clinton on the run. Let's hope he can run him out. As for Charlie, I think he's a worthless piece of human debris. One can only hope that someday people with his lousy attitude realize they were misguided. They are the ones that are brainwashed. First time caller line, you're on the air. Hello.
2: Hi, Art.
1: Hi.
2: This is Jim from Kenosha, Wisconsin.
1: Hi, Jim.
2: A couple of days ago, I was listening to Rush's show, and he was saying how it was pretty much driven by his opinion.
1: Yeah, that's correct.
2: His agenda. Today I'm listening to him, and he's talking about how it's a bastion of the seeking of truth. And I would suggest that as a commentator, which he has every right to be on the air, commentary and truth and fact aren't necessarily the same thing. They
1: that's
2: may
1: right.
2: intersect every once in a while. And so I think that's what Bill Clinton was getting at, and I think what he did today was a mistake on his part because it did empower Rush.
1: Yeah, it was absolutely a mistake, unless it is a prelude to something dark and really sinister.
2: Well, which I sincerely doubt. I think it was more of a fit of temper than anything else, and a reaction.
1: Yeah, but can't you almost see him sitting at his Oval Office desk, having one of his well-renowned private fits of temper and grabbing the old executive order form and assigning it, and who knows what would happen then?
2: Not at all, because I think the fit of temper it passes, and it's also tempered by cooler heads. The point is that I think he's correct, and that Rush presenting his show as this beacon of truth, when in fact it's nothing more than his opinion most of the time.
1: Well, so it's a beacon of opinion. I mean, it really does not matter. Rush, as long as he stays within legal limits, is free to say what he wants to say. If he wants to claim sort of absolute written-on-tablet truth, it's his right to do so.
2: Well, absolutely, but there's people who take it as truth, and that's the danger. The danger that I've seen is that, and he flies in the face of his own words in almost the next sentence, is the divisiveness that's caused. The point is that, and even you said it earlier tonight, you used the word, you said that the liberals are closer to fascism than any right-wing group ever has been.
1: That's right.
2: Why paint any group with this broad brush that only causes divide us further? I mean, we're all supposed to be working together here. And
1: we're not. No, that's
2: we're not working together?
1: No, absolutely not. That's an absolute myth. Look, sir. America is based on two or more competing systems of ideals and ideology. We're based on that consistent friction, that difference. That's what makes America strong. Not that we all pull behind one wagon no matter what. President Clinton, right or wrong, by God, he's our president. No, that's not what we're all about.
2: No, it's not a right or wrong. But you do work with your neighbor, do you not, to try and make your town, on a micro basis?
1: Yes.
2: Okay, and your neighbor just might happen to be one of those groups like that is bashed on Rush's show.
1: Maybe so, but what if your neighbor wants to take part of your property for a bike path?
2: Oh, were you listening to Milwaukee radio today?
1: No, I just, the Supreme Court had a ruling yesterday with regard to this, and I'm trying to describe to you the difference, the real difference, and the important difference in our points of view about things. So I'm not going to pull with my neighbor if he wants to take my land.
2: But we have to find the middle ground, otherwise what we end up with is civil war. And that doesn't do anybody any good on either side of the fence, does it?
1: No. No, sir, but we have a system that's designed to have this adversarial relationship, for example, between the press and government, various forms of government or branches of government. And without that, we've got much more danger to our future than if we were to all somehow talked into pulling on the same train.
2: I absolutely agree with you. I mean, that's the press as watchdog, which they're roundly criticized for whenever as being, negative reporting and so on and so forth. Rush has his right, But he should not present as fact and truth that which isn't. And that's where we get down to. There's a big difference between a commentator and a journalist. He likes to take on journalists all the time. If I was a journalist, I would. Well, the point is, Rush, you're not a journalist, and you don't govern your show by what is supposed to be the standards of journalism.
1: Well, but you are the one. But, sir, you are the one required to recognize that difference.
2: Well, you're right about that.
1: As a listener.
2: Pardon me?
1: As a listener.
2: Yes, and he claims that his listeners do, but when you get the caller calls in and says, mega dittos, Rush, in other words, I agree with everything you say,
1: yeah.
2: I don't think there's much, there isn't discerning listening going on.
1: All right, sir, thank you. Look, the only rap that I would have against Rush, and he has every right to do it, there's all kinds of different talk radio, and I feel that the best argument against imposition of the fairness doctrine or whatever it is that our prez has in mind is the open line aspect of talk radio. And I think that any a commentator, talk show host, worth his salt, should not be afraid to face the calls as they come in. And by that I mean not screening them out for content or general interest level, or a ratio of agreement with the talk show host before the call is put through on the little computer screen. You can always recognize shows that have that because they will say, John from Milwaukee, hi, welcome to the show. Well, the only way John from Milwaukee could be known before the fact was that somebody picked up the call and screened it. Then there are various levels of screening for agreement, for interest, blah, blah, blah, blah. You can screen for all kinds of things, and as I've said, the best argument against a prepared point of view or a managed point of view is not managing. That's the best argument against it. It's what we do here. It's a braver form of talk radio, and I'm not saying that I'm not much braver than anybody else. I'm just saying that it's a good way to do it, and it's a good argument against regulation. That's all. And it's my way. On the toll-free line, you're on the air. Hello.
3: Yes.
1: Oh, yes.
3: My name is Christine.
1: All right, Christine, where are you?
3: I'm in Sacramento, California.
1: Sacramento. KST, yes.
3: This is the first time I ever listened to your show, your program.
1: Well,
3: I use it. I watched a program on TV tonight about the alien thing. I wanted to say that I had an uncle who worked for the Project Blue Book.
1: Oh.
3: And there was so much secrecy in that the people themselves had. They had things done to them that they weren't allowed to talk, and danger came to their families also.
1: You mean like your family?
3: Yeah, it became...
1: What kind of danger? What happened to your family?
3: Well, anyone who worked in high security things, they're not allowed to say anything.
1: So you can't tell us what happened?
3: Pardon?
1: So you can't tell us what happened?
3: Well, I know his wife. They said his wife committed suicide, but she didn't. You know, things like that. They're not allowed.
1: What do you mean? Are you saying his wife was murdered?
3: I believe so.
1: Why?
3: A lot of us do.
1: Why?
3: Because he worked on the Project Blue Book.
1: Well, he knew too much, or his wife knew too much.
3: He knew too much.
1: And so then they killed his wife as a warning.
3: I believe so. And, you know, a lot of people don't realize that. That's why a lot of people don't talk up and they don't say anything.
1: Well, if that was the case, my wife would have been dead long ago. For as much talking as I do about this sort of thing. Or I'd have been dead. But here I am. Still. After all these years. On the wild card line, you're on the air. Hello.
4: Radio Free America.
1: Yes.
4: Say, isn't this fairness doctrine the censorship art?
1: It would depend how it's applied. It could turn out to be that. Yes.
4: Well, you know, aren't these the same folks on the left that decry, you know, the mention of censorship,
1: That's right.
4: they're... You know, they're appalled at the thought.
1: Well, by God, they want their right to burn an American flag. You know, that's your right.
4: Or pornography.
1: Take our flag and burn that sucker, and that's a freedom. That's a freedom of expression of speech.
4: More bombastic babble. Anyway, the jury forewoman said the government in the trial tampered with evidence and withheld evidence. And there's a rumor, and I'm praying to God it's true, that Jerry Spence is going to be involved in an appeal in the Waco case. So
1: that would make sense.
4: Yeah, the Clinton. There's a new video out. I have not seen it. Called the Clinton Chronicles.
1: Yeah, I've got it. I've seen it.
4: Is it good?
1: On a couple of levels, it is. You know, it's the latest Nichols and Company offering.
4: Right.
1: And I feel that that video documents cronyism in the Clinton administration beyond any shadow of a doubt. It documents a lot of cronyism in Arkansas. But a lot of the charges it makes, unfortunately, I think don't stand.
4: It's got the executive producer of 60 Minutes on it.
1: I know.
4: He edited the Clinton piece the way he wanted to.
1: Yes, he admits it.
4: Clinton would never have made it past New Hampshire.
1: That is correct. He saved Clinton's butt in New Hampshire, and he's been kind of kicked in the butt for it.
4: Also, I will fully support what Bill Sapphire is decrying, full disclosure on Whitewater. And was Lloyd Cutler the guy that was putting pressure on that guy for 60 Minutes?
1: Yeah.
4: It's amazing. It really is.
1: All right, sir. Thank you. What I don't think was made in that film, there were allegations of drug dealing. I think they were not connected to Clinton. Let me repeat that. They were not connected to Clinton. Then it got down to the body count and the people that have been dying and all the rest of it, and tried to make that case and did not make it. So, you know, it did a couple of things very well. It certainly documented the lies that have been told, and it documented the cronyism. But it didn't make any of the charges that you would need if you were to take any legal action. I'm sorry, but that's the way I read it. I watched the film very carefully. Wildcard Line, you're on the air. Hello.
5: Mr. Bell, this is Nathan in Santa Cruz.
1: Hello.
5: I first of all like to say it's very bad, too bad about that airplane that crashed, and I didn't catch whether the people were all right or not. But
1: no, the crew is dead. Nobody on the ground was killed, though.
5: Then I hope their families are all right and everything of that nature.
1: And generally, if a B-52 comes down in any sort of populated area, anybody generally on the ground does not live through the experience.
5: Oh, well it's good that they lived then, that the people on the ground did. Well, anyways, once again, that's very, very too bad. And the people there have my condolences on that.
1: Mm-hmm.
5: Anyways, let me move on. I, of course, consider myself a liberal, or at least have in the past, and I'm upset about this idea that I'm somehow out to take away people's guns or to take you off the air. I'm a fascist, or this to me is not fair discourse. There was a fax that was on earlier, where a fellow said that how often conservatism is equated with fascism. Well, I actually agree with them, and I'd like to say that how often even my views are equated as being communism. As a matter of fact, just yesterday on local radio, some woman thought I was a communist, and she called in, oh, I'm a communist, and that somehow discredited everything I'm saying. When I'm I'm not. I believe in liberty and republic. So I think that this kind of discourse can go both ways. And
1: you're absolutely right, Conrad.
5: And I think that I'm sorry, I'm losing my track here. But I think that I'm upset by this notion that I'm somehow a fascist or something. I don't support the fairness doctrine for television or talk radio.
1: All right. How did you read the president's comments yesterday?
5: I have to admit, I didn't exactly follow them. I saw the headline that says Clinton lashes out at Falwell and Limbaugh.
1: Mm-hmm. Yeah, he actually.
5: It's Clinton's right to say what he wants to say as much as it is.
1: Yeah, but I know, but he kind of lost it. And presidents, as a general rule, are best advised to stay above this sort of thing, criticism of this sort in the media. And to lash out that way, particularly in a sort of lost temper situation, is pretty chilling when you're the president.
5: Well, I have had many difficulties with various things in the Clinton administration. I will say, though, that in my viewpoint, even Reagan, with the criticism he got, didn't seem to be as horrible. I mean, to me, the never minding policy things and things you disagree with, the way that Clinton was handled by the Republicans from the very beginning was absolutely, I mean, if anything could drive someone over the edge, to me, and this is how it seems to me, of course, it was how Clinton, not that everything wasn't fit, not that everything was unfair, but how Clinton was handled, just the, from the very beginning, that whole, really, that whole Republican National Convention, to me, was a very, very big buffoon, I don't know how to describe
1: it. All right, well, that's good enough. Thank you. Well, with regard to Mr. Clinton and being driven over the edge, I think that it's not a long journey.
0: Somewhere in Time with Art Bell continues, courtesy of Premier Networks.

0: on the first time caller line, you're on the air. Hi.
1: Hello, Mr. Bell.
0: Hello.
1: This is Bob, Radio Off in Tacoma, Washington.
0: Yes.
1: Luckily, I just moved. I called.

0: and then abducted again, and they were taken out, and rovers were taken out, and then they were grown in test tubes, so to speak. And this is to get people or aliens who look like us, who could pass for us down here.
1: Well, that's really going to be a problem, because if they look like us, how is one to know?
0: We really aren't, tell you the truth.
1: Well, that's it. And see, every time I open my alien line, what do I get? Aliens. Lots of them. People claiming to be aliens, walking among us, but saying they are aliens. All right, well, thank you very much for the call. On the wild card line, you're on the air. Hello.
2: Hi, Art. This is Virginia in Tucson.
1: Hi, Virginia.
2: How are you?
1: Just fine.
2: That Doc Democrat really got my goat. I had to call. I just feel like they're always bashing people that have any kind of faith at all.
1: Well, to me, as I listened to Doc this morning, I could almost see Bill Clinton slowly descending to earth on gossamer wings, you know, an angelic figure come to set all right with us.
2: Well, I'm going to tell you that not all people that have a faith are ignorant. I am very interested in history. I've read a lot about the Civil War, about Abraham Lincoln, the Black Movement. I've served in the Air Force. I worked on the Minuteman Missile Project.
1: Wow.
2: I've studied on In Search of Noah's Ark, which was James Irwin, who was an astronaut, was interested in.
1: Oh, yes.
2: I love politics. I have a rounded view. But when it comes to my faith, I'm very centered on it because I know exactly what I believe. But I don't believe in pushing it off on anybody else either. And I just don't understand the mentality of somebody that will say, Bible thumper. What do they mean by that?
1: Jerry Falwell. Leonard. People who are vocal about their faith and... they are as extreme on one side as some of the faith are on the other. That's the way I view it. Look, this is America, damn it. People have a right to say what they want. I'm not a Bible thumper, but I would sure get out and fight to protect the Bible thumpers, you know, if somebody tried to shut them down.
2: Well, you have to look at it this way. 1 minute it's guns, 1 minute it's cigarettes, 1 minute it's Bible thumpers. What's next?
1: Talk show hosts.
2: It better not be, or
1: well,
2: we're out of luck right here.
1: Well, that's right. But, I mean, how else do you read, not very far between the lines, in the president's remarks yesterday?
2: Well, I'll tell you what it made me think of was when he made that remark about the Waco wackos.
1: Yeah.
2: He said they were religious nuts. And I'll tell you
1: that's
2: what,
1: right.
2: It's really something to be concerned about. I feel like tapping my pen like Rush Limbaugh. I mean, it just makes you angry that they don't have we're supposed to have tolerance for everything they want to do, but oh boy, don't have any tolerance for me if I want to even mention what I believe in.
1: Dear lady, there is no less tolerant group than the liberals. None. they are the closest to fascism. They're closer to fascism on the left than the right ever was.
2: All right.
1: Thanks for the call.
2: Goodbye.
1: Bye. There's absolutely no question about it. On the left, they are coming closer to fascism than the right ever thought of doing.
3: 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That was Art Bell hosting Coast to Coast AM on this Somewhere in Time.

0: 1994.
1: Not enough time left this morning. I tell you, these shows just fly by. Good to be with you. I'm Art Bell, and if you'd like to join us, pick up a telephone in these declining moments of the live portion of the show. On the wild card line, you're on the air. Hi.
2: Hello, Art.
1: Hi.
2: It's Jose in Honolulu again.
1: Yes, Jose.
2: All right. Listen, I think Clinton is just afraid of the religious right, if you will.
1: Afraid of, perhaps, angry at, frustrated with, kind of losing it with, yes.
2: You know, he's got some, you know, he needs to blame somebody for his health care and whatever else, to think that his popularity is just awful.
1: Yeah, I think he generally blames talk radio as a general rule, and Rush specifically.
2: In particular.
1: And that's right.
2: I think Michael Reagan is much worse than Rush is.
1: For the decline and death of his health program, and now the crime bill. There is a provision that he's put in the crime bill, Jose, that would allow prisoners to file appeals based on the fact that more of one race than another is executed.
2: I'm aware of that.
1: That's right. And if it goes through, then his crime bill is not going to go through, Jose.
2: I hope not. And I just thought of something. Can you imagine the fit he must have with Stepan Olivas like he normally has over this?
1: Yes. Yeah, I imagine he's lashing or even caning Stepanopoulos on a regular basis for all of this.
2: Oh, gosh. That's funny.
3: Did you hear what he said, what the big guy said yesterday?
1: Yeah.
2: Well, have a good one, Art.
1: Take care, Jose. Aloha. That's Jose in Honolulu. On the wild card line, you're on the air. Hello.
4: Hello, Art.
1: Hi.
4: This is Mike in San Diego.
1: Hi, Mike. KOGO, San Diego.
4: Yeah, good show tonight.
1: Glad you've enjoyed it.
4: It's too bad he couldn't stay a little longer, but...
1: Yeah, I know. I tell you, talk shows are like good books. I actually get upset with them when they're ending. It's like there's not enough time left. It's not fair.
4: Yeah, even with 5 hours, it seems short sometimes.
1: It really does.
4: I hear you didn't get a chance to see Encounters tonight.
1: No, I missed it.
4: Yeah, I taped half of it, and it was pretty good.
1: There was so much news going on, that I had to pay attention to that. The whole OJ thing was going crackers. I needed to have a good understanding of what happened with the grand jury, so I spent time with that.
4: Yeah, it's really overwhelming with that story.
1: Unbelievable.
4: I wanted to ask you about your sighting.
1: My sighting?
4: Yeah. Are you familiar with Strange Magazine?
1: Strange Magazine? No.
4: Yeah, it's got topics on everything.
1: Right.
4: And they describe something seen in England that sounded very similar to your sighting.
1: My triangular vehicle of unknown origin.
4: Yeah, it's a short paragraph that describes a black triangular aerial object seen over Bakewell in England.
1: Right.
4: Over 30 witnesses. They said it had bright white lights on each of its corners with red lights in between.
1: Really?
4: And it traveled at approximately 40 miles per hour.
1: That sounds just like what I saw. And what I saw was traveling at about 40 miles an hour, too. It was just sort of floating along.
4: Yeah, I thought that was very strange when I read it.
1: Well, it is. And I thank you for the report. And it was really strange because when I gave that report, I hadn't even heard about triangular objects. I always thought they were saucers, you know, and mine had to be a triangle. So I came on and I reported, duly told the audience. All of a sudden, everybody starts sending me this stuff about triangular objects. It blew me away. On the wild card line, you're on the air. Hello.
5: At Green River, Wyoming, KUGR.
1: Green River, Wyoming. Yes, sir.
5: Yeah, I'd like to say that if the president is unsatisfied with Rush Limbaugh, he can take the same recourse we have and sue him for slander. I don't think he'd ever do that because he'd be afraid.
1: No, actually, he can't. The president, like Rush Limbaugh and like myself, is a public person. And the rules of slander, libel, apply very differently toward public people.
5: So he can't?
1: Right. More or less, he can't. He's going to have to come at Rush in a different way. He's going to have to regulate Rush off the air, bring back the fairness doctrine, and I would imagine, if you read between the lines, that's probably going to be next.
5: sounds like it. On the fairness doctrine, doesn't it work? It wouldn't put you off the air, but like the little stations, I mean, not just a little, but any of the stations, if people that are listening to it don't like it, they can...
1: Well, yeah, it depends, sir, on how it's applied. It might put me off the air. It might put a lot of people off the air. It basically would require that if one point of view is consistently or repetitively aired, that an equal opposing voice would have to be provided. Now, the end effect of that for the licensees of the radio stations would be that there would be so much they would have to do that it would be easier for them in the end and cheaper for them to just throw up their arms and say, we give up.
5: That's what I thought.
1: You know, let's play Elvis Presley oldies.
5: Also on the Soundgene, when you're advertising?
1: Soundgene, yes.
5: Soundgene. Can you hook it up to a computer? I read about it where you can get, like, the weather satellite reports and stuff that they fax.
1: The answer is, of course, yes.
5: Okay. So I need to know.
1: Okay, thank you. Sure. Weather facts. The Soundgene would provide an output that would be compatible with weather facts. So sure, you can do that. And if you know where to listen and so forth, you can get weather pictures that will show you basically what other forecasters see, maps of the United States with clouds and weather fronts and all the rest of it, if you know what to look for. On the wildcard line, you're on the air. Hello.
0: Hey, Art. How are you?
1: Just fine.
0: I'm really happy to get through to you. My name's Kevin, and I'm calling from Portland on 1190
1: KEX. Oh, the big one in Portland, yes.
0: Yes, and I saw Vance Davis up in the Puget Sound area tonight, and I listened to you on my way back home.
1: Ah.
0: And I wanted to tell you a little bit about what he had to say, but first of all, I wanted to talk to you about the health care program.
1: Sure.
0: And I really don't think that it's dead like you do, because just today, moderates, as they're called, moderate Republicans, have been trying to work something out with Democrats.
1: Right, but what's dead is what the president said he must have, and that is 100% coverage that can never be taken away. That, believe me, is dead. Now, our president has said, maybe he doesn't mean it, that anything less than that put on his desk will draw his vengeful veto.
0: But don't you think they could come up with some agreement that would say within, say, 15 years it's going to be worked in?
1: Yeah, I think they could.
0: Really it's the same.
1: I just don't think he can sign it.
0: Oh, I'll bet you he can. I'm afraid.
1: Well, he may say in the end, what's better? A little bit of socialism or no socialism?
0: And really, it's a lot of socialism. It's just going to take a little bit longer to be enacted.
1: Incremental socialism or no socialism? How about that?
0: And really, that's how it's been working for the last at least 20 years. It's been incremental, step by step by step by step. And it's really,
1: yes.
0: I'm 25 years old, and I heard your caller from St. Louis a couple hours ago. He was 24.
1: Right.
0: And he was saying that people of his generation, a lot of them are socialist, and I see the same darn thing. And it makes me nervous and a little bit put off, because when I was younger, 14, 15, I thought a lot of the people I was around were pretty rational thinking youngsters. And it seems like once they've gone through the school system, once they've gone through college, they come out, and a lot of them are, what I would say, confused.
1: Brainwashed.
0: Well, I don't know if it's brainwashing. It's just that they keep hearing the same...
1: It is brainwashing.
0: As Rush would say, Barbra Streisand, BS, over and over.
1: It is. Look, it is brainwashing. What do you think brainwashing is?
0: Yeah, I guess, I suppose that's it.
1: It's a repetitive message until finally you're saying yes and repeating it.
0: It's not good. And that, you know, talk radio is really the only outlet that a conservative voice has.
1: That's right. Which is why the president took off on it like a banshee yesterday.
0: Sure, because there's nothing left. There's not newspapers. There's not. You can't afford to be on television, I doubt, for 4 hours a night.
1: Well, maybe I could, but I don't want to be.
0: Yeah, it's a different thing.
1: I hate television.
0: Yeah.
1: And I hate TV.
0: Well, let me tell you, Vance was very interesting.
1: Was he?
0: And I saw him last night. There was a little discussion with about 10 people, and I was able to wrangle my way into that, which was Great, and then tonight, Andy, had five new predictions, and I thought I might share them with you.
1: Share them with us.
0: Okay, I'll start at number five and work my way up to the big.
1: All right.
0: But number five, man finds first birthplace of man by 2045.
1: All right.
0: And four, great upheaval that destroys most of Florida and brings up ancient cities will occur by 2012. Number three, government will introduce the first alien to the citizens in 1996.
1: Wow.
0: And number one and two follows, but an earthquake on the West Coast measuring 14.6 will occur in 1996.
1: What? Well, that would be the East China Sea meeting the California coast.
0: It would be off the Richter scale.
1: And yeah, that's right.
0: He didn't say if it would be Oregon, Washington, even B.C. or Alaska. Or
1: California. Oh, listen, Nevada, throw in Nevada. Nevada's always destroyed in any prediction these days. I'm so sick of it.
0: Yeah.
1: I really am. I mean, Nevada's always destroyed. Always. The first target of a nuclear war, Nevada. Let's push the button on Nevada. I'm tired of it.
0: And like you said earlier, where do we send all the waste?
1: Yeah.
0: Get right. Dumped on both ways.
1: That's right.
0: Anyway, it's great to talk to you, and I'm a first-time caller, but I will be calling you again.
1: Please do. Thank you.
0: Thank you, pal.
1: Right. Why is that about Nevada, anyway? Why do we always have to be destroyed? Well, Art, because you're the center of sin. You're the capitalist, the boil on capitalism. That's what you are, and you've got to be destroyed. We'll be right back.
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0: on the wild card line. You're on the air. Hello.
1: Hello.
0: Hi.
1: Mr. Bell.
0: Yes.
1: Let's see. I was listening to your commercial. Caught
0: yeah.
1: me off guard. I'm calling about the crime bill, which is not much has happened on it in the last.
0: It's in trouble.
1: Hopefully.
0: Yeah, hopefully it's in trouble. The
1: what
0: president's
1: it is a police state empowerment bill, and it will empowerment a police state quite a bit if it ever gets through. And I hope it won't. It looks like.
0: Well, if it dies, it's not going to die because it's a police state bill. It's going to die because there are things in it that the Republicans will not swallow and will not allow, and it will be talked to death.
1: Well, so far, a couple of appointments have been made in the committee that have not been able to do. The committee appointments of they just haven't met, and fortunately, and it's very good news that it's not out of committee yet.
0: No, and in the way things are going, it may not get out. Thank you. The president's crime bill's in trouble. The president's health care bill, as he's described it, in absolutely impossible trouble. And these things ought to be in trouble. We don't want them passed. So this is good news. And what you heard the president do yesterday with regard to the Republicans, the religious right, Rush Limbaugh, that was sort of a flashpoint expression of frustration at these things not going through. He needed somebody to blame. Falwell's a good whipping boy. Rush Limbaugh's a good whipping boy. A conservative talk show host, a good whipping boy. So that's fine. It's just that we need to watch carefully that it is not something more ominous than that. You heard a severe presidential temper yesterday. It could be manifested next in regulatory action or some sort of presidential action with regard to talk shows. That would not be good. A couple of notes here very quickly. Time is rapidly escaping, I'm sorry to say, and this program is nearly over. I will be back Sunday, this coming, on many of these same stations with Dreamland. And this Sunday's Dreamland features Dr. Bruce Maccabee, who is one of the greats when it comes to scientific investigation of UFO evidence. So don't you dare miss that. Dr. Bruce Maccabee coming this Sunday on Dreamland. It'll be a hot one beginning at 7 o'clock Pacific time. 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Now, it does not always have to air at the time that it airs, Sunday 7 to 10. 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So there are plenty of opportunities. You can tape it. You can play it back. One way or the other, I would just like to see it get to the audience. A lot of people want it. When you call your radio station, be nice. Be polite. I've got some people out there so desperate to get it, they call these radio stations and they say something like this. You know, what you've got on the air is really a bunch of crap. What a bunch of crappy programming. Why don't you get Dreamland? Well, there's just a great introduction and way to get Dreamland on the air. You insult the person that you're talking to. Don't do that. You know, one person's trash is another person's treasure. And it may be that if it's some sports show or something, there's a lot of people out there treasuring it, could care less about Dreamland. So be nice and just express your wish and ask nicely and say thank you. That's the way to deal with people. You get, more flies with honey than vinegar or something? Not to compare radio station ownership as flies, but you want to be nice to them if you can, so please do. The other is, as soon as I get off the air here, I will go on shortwave. That's right. Warm up the big rig over here, and I'll be on the 75-meter band, 3892, 3.892, lower sideband, soon as I get off the air, minutes from right now. On the wild card line, you're on the air, top of the morning.
2: Yes, KSMA Santa Maria.
0: Well, good morning.
2: In the beginning, you were talking about land.
0: Yes.
2: And a lot of the hunting, homestead, horse, and camping magazines are warning about bills floating through Congress, about fees and taxes and outlawing general use of these lands for just about any purpose on trails, parks.
0: That's right.
2: All of these things, and it seems like they're coming after it like gun control. And these environmentalists are just, they're really fueling the fire, and it's just getting out of control, and I just wanted to make that point.
0: Well, you made it, sir. Thank you, and you're dead right, and that, too, is beginning to get to be very worrisome. On the toll-free line with seconds to go, you're on the air. Hello.
3: Hi, this is Dennis in Phoenix, KFYI.
0: Hey, Dennis, how you doing?
3: Fine, thanks. You know, every night I listen, I hear Charlie and Doctor come on in, and it makes everybody want to call in to rebut whatever they have to say. I just wanted to say one thing about Clinton and what he did yesterday with the right.
0: Very quickly.
3: Okay. He never misses a photo opportunity to put a cross in the sand over in Europe or every time he's coming out of church and stuff, yet he still wants to bring down the
0: religious right
3: and everything.
0: Oh, you're dead on. Thank you, my friend. I'm sorry. We've got to go. That's all the time there is. I live and die by the clock, and right now it's die time, so... But generally never say die. See you next week or see you Sunday on Dreamland. Take care.

0: and Mr. Meyer has compiled a large composite of material, specifically three books that are all transcriptions of his conversations with these extraterrestrial beings who claim to be here to help us or at least observe. They've given Meyer knowledge about planets in the solar system, the government, what's going on this planet, and where they see the future of mankind going. They're supposed to be a benevolent race that basically has either our best interest in mind, primarily because they feel that they apparently planted this race on this planet, and so they're like our grandparents, sort of looking after us.
1: Right.
0: So it's considered by most. It's a very controversial case.
1: Why is it considered to have a high reliability factor? In other words, you said there were 150 witnesses. To what?
0: To the various sightings that Meyer has had, to Meyer physically disappearing on various occasions.
1: Really?
0: Well, Wendell Stevens saw him just vanish. Crowds of people have seen him just disappear. And because so many people have actually physically seen the ship, there was one period when the ships actually put on a display for one of Meyer's group, where there were about 12 people on the hill or so, and there were three or four ships maneuvering up and down a valley. There was film and video footage of one of the craft, one of the UFOs actually involved in, I wouldn't call it a dogfight, but there was a Swiss jet fighter that was swooping the craft, and the craft was moving out of the way and disappearing and reappearing on the other side again. And it's just considered the best UFO case in the world, and the reason I was interested in making a film about it was just because of the fact that this is sort of the grown-up version of E.T. I think it's becoming very, very widely accepted now that that there is something to UFOs, that there are races in the universe.
1: Interesting, though, you mentioned that, and then you mentioned Travis Walton, and you did not mention Corona.
0: I go along with Corona and Roswell. I'm talking about physical contact cases.
1: I see. All right.
0: As far as from an evidence point of view, you're right. Roswell, Corona, but that's still going to remain a mystery because nobody was inside the ship. Nobody was actually there when it happened. There are physical bodies. There were reports by deathbed statements by General Ramey, who admitted that they were there, that the bodies were there, that they saw the craft. So that's a good case as far as something physically crashing and physical evidence, and here's the body. Travis Walton case was an abduction that happened in front of a number of witnesses. Travis had an experience inside the ship and obviously lived to tell about it. And the Billy Meyer case is kind of the next step because now it's, okay, here we are. It's not so much a revelation as it is a confirmation. And here's what the universe is all about. And here's where we're going. And here's some notes for you to take back to your people to show here's the true history of planet Earth. Here's where we see you're going. Here's what's going on in your planet and your solar system and your universe right now.
1: All right,
0: that's
1: look.
0: The grown-up version of E.T.
1: Yeah, look, you've been intimately involved, I guess, in this case and in some of the other major cases, and you sound like a rational person to me. How convinced are you that this is all the real thing?
0: I'd say 90% of it. It's actually UFO hoaxes are very rare. I'd say 90% of what's going on. The real problem is that all UFO cases are ultimately like Zen cones. They're ultimately like, they ultimately don't make sense. So many people find that when you're in a UFO case, you're investigating something, you eventually come to a wall. You eventually come to the end of the maze.
1: Exactly.
0: Where you don't know what's on the other side of the wall. And so many people, because of the way the mind works, instead of simply being calm and quiet about it, simply saying, well, this is what I know, and this is what I don't know, and then being quiet and allowing what you don't know to come to you, a lot of people will sort of run screaming out to the weeds saying that, you know, these are the conclusions which I draw, and not realize that a lot of this stuff doesn't make any sense.
1: Well, I have to say, though, the UFO community is slow, it seems, to declare something in its own realm to be a fraud. In other words, it almost hangs on to these things in almost a hope.
0: Well, we're working on a great fraud case right now for Encounters. There was a videotape that was circulating for a period of time. It was a one-hour videotape that was a home movie of what appeared to be an actual alien abduction. And this thing was good. I mean, it was good. You had three brothers who were out in the woods who saw a ship little aliens walking around the outside of the ship. Guys run back into the house. They get guns. They shoot one of these aliens off the roof.
1: Really?
0: The alien falls down off the roof.
1: Oh,
0: they
1: my.
0: The alien body in the house. The women are screaming. The men go out to get the truck to rescue everybody. The men disappear. The alien disappears. I mean, it was great.
1: And I've never even heard about this.
0: I'll send you a copy of it.
1: I would love it.
0: It's great. It was the final shot of it, which was so amazing, was that finally the mother screams at the boy who's taking the video, say, "You put that thing down or I'll wrap it around your neck." So he takes it to the corner, puts the thing in the corner, and, you know, takes off the belt or this power belt or whatever, goes in the kitchen, and then you hear them talking or playing cards in the kitchen, and then this door at the end of a hallway opens up, and you see this brilliant light that comes from the door, and you see three alien beings, one by one, come out, turn the corner, and the third alien being stops, leans back on his foot, tilts his head, looks right at the camera, and the camera goes,
1: Oh, no.
0: And that's the end of the video. And it was brilliant. It was absolutely brilliant.
1: How have you been able to uncover this to be a fraud?
0: We did a lot of checking. I ran checks with the Screen Actors Guild to see if I could find actors or actresses, because, you know, I figured that these people are acting in this video, that they're good.
1: Too good, yeah.
0: I finally managed to track down, it was produced under a bogus production company, and there were all kinds of stories about this video. There was a story that in the one case that no one had seen the family, that they just completely disappeared, that the video was smuggled out of a Marin County police file. Company involved in it, but they only pretended that the video was fake so that they could copyright it.
1: Oh my.
0: I mean, this whole thing went all the way through it. And it's
1: all right, you've got to get me a copy.
0: I'll send you a copy of it, because we went through this whole thing to try to find it out. Finally, I found Dean Alioto, who produced the film, I think, for about $10,000 as a USC student project. And Dean and I have actually become pretty good friends off this whole thing. But you'll see pieces of it on Encounters, because we're going to do that and say, well, this is kind of a UFO alien hoax. And then we're going to do another piece, hopefully, that's going to be an actual alien hunt. Now, here's a woman we feel is actually abducted and has the marks and has probes in her head and the whole thing. And, you know, we're sort of going to stake her out like a sacrificial lamb and put cameras all around her and see if we can actually get something actually happening.
1: I see. All right. Well, that's the negative side of it, and I'm glad you're doing that kind of work. But nevertheless, with all these things you've investigated, you still conclude with 90% reliability that there is something going on.
0: Oh, there's something out there. Definitely something out there.
1: Yeah.
0: And I, one of my probably biggest claims to fame was the investigations that I've done into Area 51. And finding that hilltop, and I found this in May of 1991, I climbed up this hill near the base that you can actually look down on the facility. And I videotaped the facility and, you know, snuck up there several times and actually got objects coming and going and things landing and what have you. And, of course, now that hilltop has become a big deal. I mean, it was, the military has just confiscated 4,000 acres. They're planning on closing down Groom Road. I mean, this was just because myself and my goofy friends were, you know, climbing up the top of this hill and watching things going on. And
1: how many times did you meet up with Wackenhut?
0: Well, virtually every time we went out there, the only,
2: most sophisticated.
0: The more you understand the story, the better you can play the game. There's a light on the top and the bottom on the camera, so you just see this massive object moving across the sky. But this thing had to be, I mean, guesstimations, depending on how far away from it was. Like 900 feet long.
1: All right, Sean, hold that thought. It's a good cliffhanger point. We'll come back to you in a moment.
0: Okay.
1: All right. Sean Morton is our guest at the moment. We're talking about an area right adjacent to the point from which I broadcast here in the high desert. In other words, Area 51, just more or less over the hill, as it were. Bob Crane sells something called the TV radio. What's that? Well, it's one of the neatest radio... 5-2 geo network, actually, the closest broadcast point to Area 51 in the nation that I know of. good to be with you. My guest is Sean Morton, and he's somebody who, along with a lot of other things, knows something about Area 51. So back we go to Sean. Sean, good evening again.
0: Good evening, Art.
1: We are, you know, right adjacent to Area 51 here.
0: Yes, I know. You're very, very, very close to the base.
1: Yes, and I'm telling you, Sean, there are weird things in the sky.
0: You ever get any heat from those guys for the things you talk about on your show?
1: No, no. And if I were them, I wouldn't put heat on me because then I'd just squawk all the more. So, no, I don't expect it. But you never know. I mean, we could go silent here any time, and I could be getting hauled away by men in black or something. Anyway, you were describing it. I'll tell you, Sean, I saw a craft. I saw a really serious craft right out here. It was a triangle shape. I'm sure you've heard me talk about it.
0: Uh-huh.
1: Have you seen anything like that at the base up there?
0: No. I've just seen all we've seen is the discs. With the brilliant balls of light. I do have a piece of videotape that was taken from on top of the Tropicana Hotel in April of 1991 of a number of brilliant triangles that may be what you're describing, but there was a whole, it looked like a squadron of about five of them doing maneuvers over downtown Las Vegas.
1: Are you still coming over to Area 51, or is that segment of your life over?
0: Well, it's not that it's over. There's just not, I'll explain to you what I think is going on there, and I'll just let you know some of the stuff that I'm working on that I just think is interesting. It is my belief that most of the saucer technology and a lot of the really weird stuff has been actually moved out of 51 and was moved out probably around the beginning of this year. But just to let you know what I know, I have some very, very high sources in the government. My dad used to be vice president of TRW, and he was a public relations director for NASA, and I've got two godfathers who've walked on the moon, and my uncle Donnie was an admiral in the Office of Naval Intelligence. So I've got a lot of sources, guys who are ex-CIA and guys who are ex-ONI. Basically, if I submit my questions to them in a certain way, they can find things out and give me yes or no's and let me know what's happening. And this is, to the best of my knowledge, what's going on over there right now. The facility itself, as I said, Dreamland, or the box, or Area 51, or the projects, as it was also called, was under independent control for a period of time. Whoever was running it seemed to have executive authority. They could pretty much do anything they want, spend any kind of money that they wanted to. And, of course, many people have known about where the hangars for the saucers actually were. It was not at Groom Lake, but there was a road that went down from it about 15 miles or so over to an area called Papoose Lake.
1: Mm-hmm.
0: I also had a huge advantage, Art, as an investigator in the first part of this whole thing. Because of the fact that I had a number of people, or there were quite a few people actually running around saying that they worked at Groom Lake, that they had access to information, that they actually been to the facility, and I had access to being literally probably the only human being on Earth who hadn't worked there who had actually physically seen the place, because I found this mountain that looked right down on the base. So for about 6 months or so before I started letting people know where this mountain was, and before it became a massive Nevada tourist attraction, I had the advantage of being able to talk to people and say, well, you tell me what the base looks like, and you draw me a schematic, and you tell me what's here and what's there, and I'll believe you. So here's what I think was going on. What happened was is that when whoever these guys are who seem to be above the military, who seem to have, or literally above our government, or most of the governments of the world, that have access to whatever this type of technology was, there were requests, formal requests, that came from the base to the Department of Energy, or the Atomic Energy Commission, that run the test site, and to the legitimate military at Nellis. I mean, not even the commander at Nellis could actually go to the facility during this period of time.
1: Mm-hmm.
0: And the requests were for them to turn off their radar on Wednesday nights between about dusk, about 6 p.m., and about 1 a.m. Well, of course, the military and the Department of Energy said, you know, no way, we're not going to do it. And because of this lack of cooperation with whoever was working there, suddenly the saucers then began to test on the public side of the valley, literally below cloud cover, usually. The best nights to go out there were Wednesday nights, from about 6 p.m. until about 1 a.m., and these things would literally test 50 to 100 feet off the ground. They were flying right over our heads, and we were videotaping them, and the first time I'd ever seen a UFO in my life was when I was out there in February of 91, and one of these things swooped my car, and I chased after it with a friend of mine, and we got our faces nice and sunburned, and were very, very ill for about 3 days after that with very, very high fever. And that's, and then I was sold. I was just hooked. I wanted to get out there as much as I could and take as much video as I could and tell all my friends about it.
1: How good is your videotape?
0: It's right up close. We've got I've got video of the base. I'll send you some of the stuff if you want, Art.
1: I would love it. What about video of craft? What have you done?
0: I've got a video that was taken with a 12x lens from about in the middle of the valley that was probably hovering 75 to 100 feet off the ground from about maybe 4 miles away.
1: All right.
0: Which is not a lot when you're out in the desert.
1: All right. What can you see? I can't see the video. You've seen it.
0: It's a glowing disc. The disc itself, you can see it's a whitish blue color. You can see an energy field actually going around the outside of it.
1: Mm-hmm.
0: It seems to be actually creating some kind of bubble actually around the ship. And when you get very, very close on it, there seem to be, it looks kind of like a bat plane. You see kind of these weird edges on it. And it's hovering, and then it moves up into the corner of the video and does a little zip and then comes down. And as I said, it was my belief that this thing actually malfunctioned or it actually physically landed or something happened to it where it landed in the desert. And then I chased after the thing with my car, and of course there were security guys around it virtually right away.
1: Do you think this is alien technology that we have acquired from them through some sort of deal, which is one story, or do you think this is our own technology?
0: Well, it's certainly possible. I hate to comment on it because I don't know. I can tell you that the sources that I've had from guys that were guards, from guys that had actually been people at the facility, have said that they have seen alien beings at the facility. It's kind of weird because, I won't mention him by name, but one very famous scientist who came out of the facility, it's sort of unusual to see how his story has kind of changed from the beginning because my documentary team interviewed him in February of 90, where Joanne Dazzo and Richard Kashansky interviewed him.
1: Go ahead and name him.
0: I don't like talking negatively about people on the radio. It's just not my thing. But he did claim originally in his story that he had actually physically seen alien beings at the base. And then as he became more famous, he then claimed that he never saw aliens, that he didn't see anything like it, and yet there was a story that he was working on a saucer, and that...
1: All right, I don't remember any claims. I think that I know who you're talking about, and I think I've interviewed this individual a number of times.
0: Yes.
1: And I don't recall any claims, Sean, that he ever saw any alien being at all.
0: Well, like I said, the original part of the story was that he actually, on one occasion, had actually seen something. And there were hypnosis transcripts, which... I can't get too far into this because it's not a, like I said, it's not, it's not really negative. It's just, I believe his story. I think he's legitimate. I think that he's changed his story slightly from that there was alien technology and that he saw an alien on the base simply because, he got a lot more famous and I think he was going for the credibility. And, he's doing a big movie now and it just seemed to me as if, maybe that's why the story got altered for some reason. I think that some very credible witnesses have actually physically seen alien beings at the facility.
1: Can you go any farther with it? In other words, what kind of deal have we made with these aliens?
0: Well, look, I can give you what I know as far as the people that I've interviewed. There seems to be kind of a timeline that's involved, and the timeline involved would be. Starting the beginning of the modern UFO era, which a lot of people think starts with Roswell and Corona, and it doesn't really, and this is kind of a fun story if people want to check it, but it actually starts with the Battle of Los Angeles on February 26th, Wednesday night of 1942, when a UFO actually parked itself over Culver City for a period of 6 hours. The United States military bounced 14,000 rounds of ammunition off this thing's energy field, and a photograph appeared of it on the front page of the LA Times and the New York Times on February 27th, Thursday, front page of the newspapers. And anybody who wants to go back and check the archives can certainly check it. I pitched a story to Unsolved Mysteries, or this particular story to Unsolved Mysteries, which unfortunately they didn't take. One of the witnesses in the case was actually DeForest Kelly, the fellow who played Bones on Star Trek.
1: Right.
0: Off the saucer, created these huge holes in the top of their houses, and 14 people were killed in car accidents because there was a blackout of Los Angeles at the time. And the military would never admit what the object was, would never say that we were directly being attacked by the Japanese. So from then until the crashes in Roswell and Corona, and it is my belief that those crashes occurred, that they were two ships that were traveling in tandem that ran into a microwave grid that was being thrown up by the RX-27 microwave towers in Socorro, New Mexico. The microwave grid did something to damage the antimatter engines of the craft. One of them exploded, leaving all of the debris in Mac Brazel's field. The other one got a big hole in it from the other craft exploding, and then crashed in Corona. That we were able to actually pick up an alien being. That a number of them actually did survive. That the story then goes that from this, we made some kind of deal, that there was a trade, an exchange of ambassadors, so to speak. These creatures seemed to be at the end of a genetic breeding curve. They needed genetic material. They wanted access to this planet to come and go as they pleased, since we now had certain technology to actually shoot them down. And we pretty much fell for it hook, line, and sinker. And this whole thing began about 1955, and actually about 53. And then there's the whole story about Eisenhower, that Eisenhower was swept away from to Edwards Air Force Base during a golf game, that there was a meeting with Eisenhower with a number of these alien beings and the ships themselves, that apparently the scientists were just comatose. They couldn't imagine the fact that we felt that we had the highest technology anywhere in the universe, and now here these beings were flying their ships around, totally shocking our religious people and our scientific people, that there was an official exchange of ambassadors. Literally, that scene that you saw at the end of Close Encounters of the Third Kind,
1: yes,
0: supposedly actually took place at Area 51 back in 1955, at that big bowl-shaped valley where the Groom Lake facility was, that a ship physically came down, and that the agreement was that they could pretty much, that they could, so long as they provided us with lists of people that were to be abducted, and that the people that were abducted were not harmed, that their memories were wiped, and that they were put back pretty much at the exact same place where they found him, everything would be fine.
1: God, what a story. Do you believe all that?
0: I'm about 90% sure that that's what's going on, and that's what's happened, that there seems to be some kind of, I've worked with a lot of abductees, and they're picked up, they're not harmed physically. That one of the reasons why we have so much hypnotic material coming out, Bud Hopkins' book and John Mack's book,
1: right,
0: has not been really because the aliens have been meaning to harm these people. It's because they've actually been, they haven't wanted them to remember the experience. So they put up a hypnotic shield, and then it's sort of like my pushing you out of an airplane, and you having the horrified experience of being pushed out of an airplane and then hypnotizing you as if it never happened. The physical body has a cellular or sense memory of certain completely horrific events, and human beings react in a very funny way, and, you know, they get bothered by things, they see certain things, they begin to trigger memories, and they eventually begin to go psychotic because you've got this horrifically terrifying experience that's now being covered by a hypnotic mask.
1: Trying to fight its way to consciousness.
0: Yes. And now you're seeing, in all of the material that's coming out now on abductions, I mean, it's just become a mass phenomenon. The people, I guess what you can say, the scoffers or the non-believers will say, well, this whole abduction phenomenon is just the same, it's just leprechauns and fairies and goblins and ghouls. And, it used to be these things, and now it's just little green men. Well, my attitude is, well, if it used to be these things hundreds of years ago, then, and we're simply renaming the phenomenon, doesn't this show you that the phenomenon has been going on not just for 40 years, but possibly for hundreds of years?
1: All right. You mentioned a kind of a genetic memory, and I'm beginning to feel that myself, Sean, that there's some sort of collective memory that human beings have. And lately, Sean, we have been getting prediction after prediction after prediction of disaster and trouble on the way, and a lot of people have the quiet sense, and I'm one of them, that something big is coming. Don't know what, just have a feeling that we're on the edge. And do you have that sense?
0: Well, absolutely. And it's one of the reasons why back in 1992 I wrote my book, The Millennium Factor, because we're coming to the end of so many cycles, and there's so many things that are pointing to the next 30 years as being possibly the most heroic and yet the most tragic period in the history of mankind.
1: Sounds interesting. Let's hear a little bit of it. In other words, what's coming?
0: Okay, let me do this. Let me just finish off with the information that I've got on 51, because
1: sure.
0: I figured you guys would be real interested in this.
1: Well, you're right.
0: Okay, just to polish this off, and I'm going to be talking about this at the UFO Expo West tomorrow. What I felt was that because of the massive publicity, because of people like me going out there and physically seeing what was going on, because they were taking a lot of heat for what was going on out there, I got information that the saucers were to be moved in late 1993. That the saucers were to be moved, Area 51 was going back into the hands of the legitimate military, that they had in fact received a multi-billion-dollar infusion of funds. We were up there on the hill watching them extend the runways from, I think, about 3.5 miles, almost 5 miles, laying literally cable down into the runway so that it's wider, it's longer, and it's much stronger. There have been a number of new buildings that have gone up, and they've increased troop strength there probably by 50% or so. There's about 2,500 new guys there.
1: What do you think they're getting ready to do?
0: I think a lot of it has to do with the secret moon program. I know that we're going, the legitimate military is actually putting together a secret moonshot, which is called Operation Clementine. I think a lot of what has been going on with Groom Lake, and I know this is going to sound like a wild statement, but I can tell you that I know this for a fact, that we have bases on the moon. We've got guys up there. We've got stuff going on the backside of the moon. We've got four locations in King Crater, Tycho Brahe, Vandy Graaf, and Tsereslovsky. Those two are on the backside of the moon.
1: Did you hear Richard Hoagland the other night?
0: No, I haven't. I haven't gotten a chance to. I really want to hear what he has to say, and I haven't. I haven't had a chance to get caught up with what he's saying.
1: Well, a lot of what you're saying ties into what he said.
0: Well, we have facilities up there. I have a photograph that was taken from the NASA archives of an object that looks exactly like the Aurora as it appeared on the front cover of Popular Science magazine, except this photograph is parked, this object is parked on the moon and was taken by Apollo 11 in 1969. And that gives you an idea of how far ahead they are. So from the information that I've got now, the majority of what was going on as far as the secret stuff in at Area 51, and I have yet to check this because I just got the information about 2 days ago, has all been moved to a place called Pax River, Maryland. And I don't even know if there is such a place as Pax River, Maryland, but supposedly it's an underground facility. It could just be the code name for the facility as opposed to an actual location. But the Groom Lake is actually going to become now... basically back in the hands of the military, which is why, and this is the weird part, is that when they're testing saucers, I mean, they didn't care. They barely had any security out there at all when they were flying the flying saucers right over our heads. But now that they're flying stealth bombers and, you know, YF-22s and you know, all kinds of really secret stuff, you know, legit military stuff, now the whole military kicks into gear. And that was another reason why you had Wackenhut, private security guarding Area 51, and not what was called DISCO, the Defense Institute Strategic Command Organization.
1: Yes, correct. All right. So, is Wackenhut still guarding?
0: I don't know. That's the one piece of information I need to find out. If their security has gone back to legitimate military and gone out of the hands of Wackenhut, then you know that something has in fact changed.
1: So
0: I don't go out there as much as I did simply because there's not as much happening. Now, on encounters, the one thing that we are going to cover is that there have been reports, and I've got some videotape on this, that has been taken by some friends who've been out there, that the stuff that is actually being handled, that if there is any saucer stuff going on still out there, that the only way it can be seen, and this is a hint for all you Area 51 watchers, is you need second-generation night scope equipment.
1: Mm-hmm.
0: And if you went out there, if you go out there with infrared and night scopes, apparently, from this video, the people standing in the video didn't know what was going on. The camera was set up in such a way, there was a video camera with the night scope on it. No one was looking in it. It was just pointing at the sky. But there are these disc-shaped objects moving all around, relatively close. Some saucer stuff going on out there, and that would make total sense. If it's the surveillance and reconnaissance project, when whoever was flying those things didn't look like they knew how. I mean, they were zipping back and forth, and the one that I saw that was real low was sort of bumping into Joshua trees and what have you.
1: Really? You think it was on-the-job training with new technology?
0: It's possible. It would make sense. I mean, that's why they would test on a Wednesday, pilots, and the pilots were, you know, usually out partying or getting drunk on the weekends or what have you. So Monday was the day that they would lay out the mission specs for the week. Tuesday was what they called nuts and bolts day, where they got to look over the shoulders of the engineers and make sure the gauges were working and everything was working right. Wednesday, everybody got together and bonded and sort of swapped stories and everybody flew home.
1: Boy, you know an awful lot about this.
0: Well, because my dad used to do it. He used to work out at that facility, and they used to fly him down from Reno to go work there. So, and that was back when it was, once again, legit military, back when Edwards Air Force Base was Muroc, and, you know, he used to fly with Gus Grissom and Gordon Cooper and, you know, Alan Shepard and Don Isley and, you know, the whole, all the NASA Gemini friendship Apollo guys.
1: All right, Sean, hang tight for a second. Sean Morton is my guest, and we'll be right back. Because of...
0: Correct. I think a lot of the saucers, or at least the physical stuff has actually been moved to, as I said, that site I was talking about in Maryland, and possibly a lot of things in Idaho. But I'm still working on it, and when I find out exactly where it's all been moved, then, you know, I'll start going out and taking a look at it, and this whole thing will start all over again.
1: You think wherever it is right now, it is going to continue?
0: Oh, yes.
1: Oh, yes.
0: Oh, yes, and it has a lot to do with, like I said, we've set up an entire moon program. I believe we do have bases that go back and forth to the moon.
1: All right. On that note, we're going to have to pause for the news at the top of the hour. We'll be back.
0: Okay.
1: Sean Morton, stay right where you are. Everybody, freeze. Here comes some information, and we'll be right back. Hearing the news every day. 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
1: Five of his military colleagues discovered when they played with a Ouija board. So we're going to talk about predictions as well with Sean Morton. That'll be coming up in just a moment. First, it's live. If you're not satisfied, you get 100% money back guarantee.
0: A large number of Nostradamus' prophecies about the year 2000 and beyond, and I'm not saying that the world is going to end in the year 2000. I'm saying that there are going to be some very great wars, that there's going to be massive conflict across the globe, and that mankind is going to fight one last long war where all of the negative forces can be literally swept together so they can be crushed once and for all. And after that phase, we have a rebuilding period in civilization, which is going to lead, I believe, to a absolutely marvelous, very amazing new world, but, you know, Santa Claus isn't going to come and give it to us. We're going to have to work for it. Very, very, very hard.
1: All right, you mentioned volcanoes. On through California and on up into Washington, what do they have to look forward to?
0: Well, right now, in my meditations, and I'm sitting here, I'm looking at a map in the United States right in front of me. In my meditations, and you've heard a lot of things over the last couple of days about June 16th and about June 9th and what have you. What I'm seeing is that San Diego is very hot. In my last newsletter, which was the 15th of May, I talked about quakes in San Diego specifically and aftershocks in Los Angeles, with my date being the 24th. Well, I hit it right on in the last newsletter. There were three earthquakes in San Diego on the 23rd, and then there was a 4.5 aftershock in Los Angeles right on the 24th. Southern California is actually fairly calm right now. What I am seeing, however, is I'm seeing pressure beginning to build up near Vallejo and up in San Francisco. Nothing huge, but there will be, I believe, within about the next 2 weeks, a quake of note in the San Francisco area, specifically around the Vallejo, Santa Rosa, Navajo area. The area that's very, very hot at the moment is Klamath Falls and Bend, Oregon.
1: Really?
0: And remember that when you have quakes in the center part of Northern California, moving up through Oregon and eventually culminating right at Mount Rainier.
1: Right.
0: Mount Rainier sits on the top of a large earthquake flue, or should I say, I'm sorry, a volcano flue. And there is a huge amount of magma, a magma bubble, which volcanists call a pluton, that's making its way up towards the surface. And as this pluton, which is very, very large, begins to make its way up towards the surface, it's going to do one of two things. It's either going to cause cracks in the Earth's surface, which is going to cause much, much greater volcanoes, earthquakes, or the pressure has to be relieved via a volcano. Now, this side of the planet is actually naturally very, very hot. That's why it's called the Ring of Fire. So there is a great deal of validity to the fact that Mount Rainier is getting ready to go. And if Mount Rainier goes, this would fall in directly to the Indian prophecy, which talked about when little sister speaks, big brother will answer. Mm-hmm. Little sister specifically being Mount St. Helens, blowing in May of 1980. If Mount Rainier goes, Mount Rainier has the potential of causing a great deal more damage. The weak side of Mount Rainier faces Seattle. The mountain's about 14,000 feet high with a very, very large mantle around the outside of it, which is ice and rock with a lot of trapped gases. There's been earthquake activity at the base of Mount Rainier.
1: I've been hearing rumors about venting and that sort of thing on Rainier. Have you heard any of that, Joe?
0: Yes, it's vented quite a few times in just the last 3 to 4 months. Matter of fact, it's considered the most dangerous volcano in the Northern Hemisphere by geologists.

0: plane here has the potential, if it blows, of literally dumping enough ash and enough soot and enough junk into the atmosphere that it could quite conceivably lower the temperature of the North American continent by almost 3 degrees.
1: Wow.
0: Now, Mount Pinatubo, all the way in the Philippines, lowered the temperature of North America by 1 degree, and you're now seeing all of the winters that have occurred all across all across the Midwest and all in the East, and all the killer winters that you've had there have been a direct relation to not only Mount Pinatubo, but the fact that the Earth's magnetic pole is beginning to shift. It's already shifted about 1.5 to almost 2 degrees. You're having, as a matter of fact, out where you are, and up in Reno and Lake Tahoe, you have a lot of Canadian geese now settling in that area.
1: That's right.
0: Because they think it's Canada now. Because the magnetic pole has actually shifted. And we're getting now in the Midwest all of the winters that Siberia used to get.
1: I had R.W. Whitfield on the program. He thought the magnetic poles would shift. There would be one very quick shift. Do you agree with that?
0: It's possible. It seems to be shifting very gradually now. However, there does seem to be, in what I see in my visions, I don't see the planet flipping all the way over as many people see. I don't think, unless there is a meteor, and the visions that I've had are that there is a meteor that strikes the Earth, but it's very, very far off in the distant future. Well, it's like 20...
1: Do you know where it strikes?
0: So. Pardon me?
1: Do you know where it strikes?
0: I have a vision that it strikes in the Atlantic Ocean, in the northern part of the Atlantic Ocean, and inundates Europe virtually almost immediately.
1: All right. I've heard others say it will strike in Nevada. I just wanted to be sure that wasn't where you thought it was going to strike.
0: I don't think so. I mean, it could hit anywhere, but...
1: Well, that's true. All right, Sean, hold on. We're at the bottom of the hour. Sean Morton is my guest, and at least one guest who says it will not be Nevada that evaporates in a meteor strike or whatever. For that, I'm thankful. We'll be back with more from the CBC Radio Network.
0: 1-7-7-5-7-9. That's 310-217-7579. And I have the Delphi Associates newsletter, which you can subscribe to, 12-issue subscription. We've also got the Millennium Factor, which I wrote, and then, of course, the Gulf Breeze Prophecies, which has Vance's predictions and prophecies. That was written in 1993, and then my book was written in 1992.
1: By the way, you have reviewed Sean...

0: From the high desert and the great American Southwest, I bid you good morning and welcome to another edition of Coast to Coast AM, live talk radio throughout the nighttime, actually the fastest growing, now largest all-night radio program in America. Glad to be with you. My name is Art Bell. And this evening, depending on your time zone, we have a guest. His name is Don McIlvaney. I shouldn't have to tell you what he does. He publishes a newsletter, and he's a very informed individual. I think you'll find it absolutely fascinating. He is going to be at the Preparedness Expo in Seattle, September 9th through the 11th, which, as you know, we are advertising. And I suspect that had something to do with our ability to snag him for an interview. And so snag him we have. And so let us go to him. And I'm not exactly sure. I forgot to even ask where you are. Don McIlvaney, welcome. Where are you?
1: Hello, Art. I'm in western Colorado in the mountains, sitting looking out the window, but it's dark, so I can't see my mountains tonight.
0: Anyway, it's certainly good to have you on the program, Don. I've heard so much about you.
1: Thank you. Nice to be with you.
0: I guess first, tell us how you got into the business of the business you're in, publishing a newsletter and doing that sort of thing. How'd you get to this, Don?
1: Oh, gosh, it's a long story. Back in the 60s, I did some undercover work for a couple of intelligence agencies and penetrated some communist fronts. And this was back when I was actually at the University of Texas. Got out of the University of Texas, started doing lectures on communism and socialism wherever I could. Went to Wall Street in 1967 and have been in the investment business, almost every aspect of the investment business since that time. Started going down to South Africa because I was involved with South African gold stocks in the middle 70s and ultimately went down there about 35 times, made a lot of contacts there, and in about 1976 started writing my intelligence newsletter, which is now called the McIlvaney Intelligence Advisor. So I have a precious metals brokerage and consultation firm in Colorado, write my newsletter, but my first love is to try to wake up Americans as to the incredible decline that our country is in, the dangers our Constitution faces, the dangers to our freedoms, and so forth. So I've been writing my newsletter for over 20 years now, and I guess it's pretty widely distributed around the world, and talk about things that most people don't want to talk about. I suppose our claim to fame is we love to move people out of their comfort zone and make them very, very uncomfortable.
0: Don, communism's gone. Well, I mean, it's almost gone. It's in collapse all over the world. So
1: right.
0: When that occurred, what did your newsletter turn toward?
1: Well, we continued to write about things that we had been writing about, the New World Order, economic problems in the country, and so forth. But we've written quite a few letters trying to point out to people that communism is not dead, that the Cold War is not over, that peace has not arrived, that one-third of the world is still under the control of the communists in Red China, believe it or not, still in Russia, the 12 republics, part of Eastern Europe, now South Africa, Red China, et cetera, et cetera. We've written a great deal about what I believe is one of the greatest strategic deceptions of all time, the idea that communism is dead. It's not dead at all. The KGB was never dismantled in Russia. KGB's been reorganized three times in the last 5 years. It's more powerful than it was 20 years ago. Russia is run from behind the scenes by the old Communist Party USA, or Communist Party of Russia, or the Soviet Union. The military was not dismantled. They still have close to 45,000 warheads on 12,000 to 15,000 missiles, mostly pointed at the United States. They still have 6,000 defense factories that were not shut down. They're still cranking out tanks, fighter planes, bombers, long-range bombers, ICBMs, submarines, et cetera, et cetera. And when Zhirinovsky comes to power in the next 12 to 18 months, or a hardliner like Zhirinovsky, perhaps a Rutskoy, I think people will all of a sudden say, oh my gosh, what happened?
0: What are the odds of that, by the way, of Zhirinovsky coming to power? What odds would you give it?
1: Might give about 90%.
0: I
1: think it's very high. Remember, he outpolled Yeltsin in the last election. He is a radical. He is a nationalist. They say he's a fascist. They compare him with Hitler.
0: That's right.
1: But the important thing is he's a 100% creation of the KGB. The KGB created him They made him, and so he has a great power behind him. So whether it's him or another hardliner, as the chaos spreads across Russia, and it will, the hardliners are simply biding their time. They've got the KGB, they've got the Red Army, they've still got most of their armaments, well, they've got more than most of their armaments, they've got more armaments now than did 5 years ago, intact, and so they're biding their time. Meanwhile, they're sucking massive amounts of aid out of the West, financial aid, high-tech aid, food aid, etc., and the West, under interesting leaders such as Bill Clinton and others, is massively and rapidly disarming. They're letting Russia into the hen house in Europe. Russia is to be admitted to NATO, which is just absolutely incredible. It's like letting the mafia come into the FBI. Russia is being admitted to the European Union. And meanwhile, Russia is neutralizing its western flank. What NATO will be neutralized. The American military presence is being dismantled and pulled out of Europe. It's been going on since 88 when the INF Treaty was signed. Our troops are being diminished, and by the end of next year, probably down to 100,000. That's from probably 350,000 about 4 or 5 years ago.
0: Speculate a little for me, Don. If Zhirinovsky came to power, what do you think would occur? What would happen? What would he do?
1: Well, he's made a lot of statements, and people laugh at him and say, this big buffoon, this clown, et cetera, et cetera. He's made statements like the Russians still own Alaska and will go back and take it back, and nobody takes him serious. And he's written a book about how they will make the great move south into the Persian Gulf. We have to understand that Brezhnev said in 1973, in his Brezhnev Doctrine, he said, we will take those two great treasure chests upon which the West depends, the strategic oil reserves in the Middle East, the strategic minerals in South Africa, and then we will dictate the terms of surrender to the United States and to the West.
0: Well, that would be World War III.
1: Or something like that.
0: Something like it. If they went into the Persian Gulf, I don't think there's any question about it. Even the most liberal of presidents wouldn't have a lot of choice.
1: Yeah, but the difference could be, if that happens, and I would say that that can happen in 3 to 5 to 7 years. I'm not predicting it's going to happen tomorrow. Basically what they've done is they're in the process, through Glasnost number 6. This is the sixth period of Glasnost perestroika. We had one in the 20s under Lenin, one in the 30s under Stalin, in the 40s again under Stalin, in the 50s under Khrushchev, and the 70s under Brezhnev. Each time, the communists promised that they would become good guys, clean up their act, get rid of their old communist ways, become capitalists, go to free elections, free markets, become just like us. But, oh, by the way, we need massive aid from you guys to do it. And each time we've poured in the aid, and each time they turn around and, you know, become the bad guys that they were before. The sixth period of Glasnost, which we're in right now, was to be the greatest and grandest of all. The script for Glasnost number 6 was written in 1981 by Yuri Andropov, who was the 15-year head of the KGB.
0: Right.
1: He was called in by the Politburo, and they said, give us the biggest and best glasnost of all, and he did. He came to power in 83, died in 84. His protege, Mikhail Gorbachev, who had come up through the ranks of the KGB, came to power in 85. It fell to him to implant or install glasnost number 6. It was to be the biggest of all. Communism would be declared dead. The Cold War would be declared over. They would reduce the Iron Curtain to nothing, or so it would seem. They would get rid of the Berlin Wall. They would allow the reunification of Germany. In reality, they would put second and third echelon communists in control in most of the Eastern European countries. KGB appointed people in all of the republics, which is the case today. They would continue to wield decisive influence, but from behind the scenes, while calling themselves non-communist. Now, by the way, this script was written in 81. Anatoly Golitsyn, who was a major in the KGB, defected, came to the States, wrote all about this in a book called New Lies for Old. Anatoly Golitsyn wrote it in 81, published it in 84. You would have sworn the guy was a prophet of God, because the things that he was predicting in 81 were happening in 88, 89, 90, almost precisely, but he just was a KGB major and read their mail. The flip side of this, what was America and the West supposed to give back in return? Mm-hmm. We would begin to financially support Eastern Europe to the tune of $40 to $50 billion a year, which we're doing. We would begin to dismantle our European presence. They had to neutralize NATO, which is their western flank. And, of course, we, with the signing of the INF Treaty by Ronald Reagan on December 8, 1988, we pulled our INF, we pulled our Pershing cruise missiles out of Europe. We began and have now completely pulled them out. We have begun to pull our tanks, close down our bases, pull our troops out, et cetera, et cetera. Part of the script would be that we would massively financially aid Russia and the Soviet Union. We would massively disarm.
0: We have, in fact, though, Don, not given what we have promised. We've promised a lot of aid, but we haven't come through with a lot of it yet, have we?
1: Well, if you take collectively the aid from the West, not just America, but, you know, England, Germany, Western Europe, it's probably been in excess of $50 billion.
0: It's a lot of money.
1: It's still a fair amount of money. But meanwhile, we're disarming. We are closing down our defense industry because, after all, this new era of peace, and after all we'll need is the United Nations Army, which can kind of police up the world. We don't have any major threats anymore, we say. And this was all part of the script, that America would disarm while they would continue to quietly rearm or continue to arm. Part of the script was that America would discontinue support for the anti-communist resistance movements around the world, such as the Mujahideen, such as UNITA in Angola, such as the Contras down in Nicaragua and elsewhere around the world, and we did. Part of the script was that America would pull out of the Philippines and South Korea. We did pull out of the Philippines. We pulled out of Subic Bay and Clark Field under Bush, and we're getting ready to pull out of Korea, and then you know, the Koreans begin to rattle the saber, et cetera, et cetera.
0: All right, then the picture you're drawing here is that communism didn't so much die as we simply came to terms with it.
1: No, we have been deceived to believe that they have. You know, Lenin said we advance through retreat.
0: Yes, but you have described, in essence, an agreement.
1: We
0: pull out here, we do this, we do that, we supply aid, all the rest of it, and that amounts to a sort of an agreement.
1: Well, yeah, I would say the leaders of the West have agreed to certain things because allegedly the communists have died and gone away. This is strategic deception. Look, we need to understand that this is not the first time in history there's been strategic deception. The greatest master of all who wrote about this in his book, The Art of War, was Sun Tzu. He wrote about it in 500 B.C. He said, we advance through retreat. He said, when at our pinnacle of strength, feign weakness.
0: Well, then what is Yeltsin, a useful idiot?
1: No, Yeltsin is an actor. Gorbachev was an actor. Just as Bill Clinton and George Bush are actors, there are powerful people behind the Bushes and the Clintons and the Yeltsins and the Gorbachevs who are pulling the strings. In Russia, it would be people in the Politburo, it would be the KGB and the Red Army itself, the Communist Party of the Soviet Union. That there are powerful people that run the show behind the scenes, particularly the Central Committee of the Communist Party in Russia. They will bring in actors like a Gorbachev, like a Yeltsin, and it's like a giant soap opera. The Russians are big on drama. The Russians are big on chess. They're the chess champions of the world.
0: Mm-hmm.
1: And so they see this as one gigantic global chess game that takes place over a 20 or 30 year period. They see it as one gigantic soap opera. And if you can just imagine soap operas, they write people in the script, they write people out of the script. Yeltsin was written into the script after Gorbachev had fulfilled his usefulness. Gorbachev's purpose was to dismantle the old Soviet Union. You know what they say in Russia, in England, when the king is dead? The king is dead, long live the king.
0: That's right.
1: What in the world do they mean? They mean the new king.
0: Okay. That's right.
1: Now, the old Soviet Empire was intentionally dismantled. It wasn't working. It was creaking. It was totally disorganized. So they wanted to reorganize and purge from top to bottom. And so the idea was Gorbachev's task was to come in and dismantle. It didn't fall apart spontaneously. Dismantle the old Soviet Empire. But a new Russian Federation, Communist Federation, is being put together in its place, and it is being assembled as we speak. And it'll become very obvious to people after one of the hardliners, probably Zhirinovsky, not necessarily, but I would say most likely Zhirinovsky, But when the hardliners come to power, people will begin to see the form and substance of this thing. The new Russian Federation, remember, long live the new king, the new Russian Federation will include Russia. It may include Afghanistan. It will probably include India. It will include the new axis that Russia is putting together right now in the Middle East, which will include Iraq, Iran, Syria, Ethiopia, Sudan, radical Sudan, now is under radical Islamic government, Libya, Yemen, the Marxist-Leninist Republic of South Africa. South Africa was handed by the world powers, was handed over to the communists on April 27th of this year. And maybe we can come back and talk about that, because that's probably the most critical loss to the West since the loss of China. China will be part of the new federation. Vietnam, North Korea, and so forth. We're talking about a federation of 2.5 to 3 billion people. Communists. Now, we need to understand, communism is dead, right? But it still controls a third of the world's population, about a third of the world's landmass, and approximately 61 countries. Well, under communism.
0: Let me ask you about something that's not apparently so well controlled. This large Russian arsenal that you've been talking about, we're hearing a lot of information about the Russian mafia and about the possibility of a few loose nuclear weapons making it to Iran. Iran has been shopping about with large amounts of money trying to get hold of them. What's going on?
1: Well, Russia is forming. I would say that the Red Army still controls 90% plus, and maybe it may be 95%, nobody knows for sure, of the old nuclear weapons. Mm-hmm. There's no doubt that some of them have probably gotten out. But with respect to Iran, Iran is run by radical socialist Islamic government, they are moving into a very close alliance with Russia at this point, as we speak. Russia is helping them on a nuclear program. They're building pipelines and railroads between the two countries and so forth, and this has been going on for the last probably 3 or 4 years. Likewise, Russia is trying to wield together an axis that will include radical Syria, Iraq, and Iran. Now you say, oh, you'd never put Iraq and Iran together in an alliance. That's exactly what you could do. And you know, believe it or not, after an 8-year war during the 80s between the two countries and how the bitter enemies that they are and so forth, yes, you could put together an alliance, and that's what Russia is doing. Now, Russia is setting the stage for an eventual move into the Middle East and occupation of the Persian Gulf oil fields by the latter part of the 1990s. And once again, back away and look at the whole chessboard. The whole chessboard includes now they're neutralizing Western Europe through this whole glasnost, perestroika gambit, through moving U.S. out of NATO. Germany is becoming neutral. She's the anchor of NATO. Mm-hmm. The western flank is being neutralized. Russia is neutralizing her eastern flank with a non-aggression pact, long since negotiated with Red China. Russia is now in alliance with Red China. Everyone said way back in the Kissinger days, we'll play the China card, you know, our enemy's enemy is our friend, and therefore we'll get in bed with China and get between China and Russia. It didn't work out quite that way. And indeed, Russia and China are in bed, and Russia is selling massive amount of arms to China right now, who will also be a major communist threat to us over the next few years. But in essence, or in summary, they have neutralized their eastern and western flanks, and that will leave them. Now, understand, America will be largely disarmed. We are being disarmed. The Clintonistas are rapidly dismantling our military, but it didn't start in the Clintonistas. It started under George Bush and maybe even in the latter part of the Reagan administration. So project that trend, and it's no secret.
0: How much is the process accelerating with Clinton?
1: Oh, incredibly. Incredibly. It was accelerating incredibly with George Bush. We need to understand there's not as much difference between a George Bush and a Bill Clinton as people would suppose.
0: Mm-hmm.
1: They both were socialists. They both were liberals. They both were members of the Trilateral Commission, the Council on Foreign Relations, the Bilderbergers, and the Club of Rome. They're both globalists. They, like Gorbachev and Yeltsin and whoever follows, take orders from people that are far above them. And so this thing really began to accelerate under George Bush, who believed, of course, in his New World Order, which he talked about hundreds of times.
0: Yes.
1: Clinton is simply continuing it. But Clinton is a radical socialist, and everyone has sold Bill Clinton short. While everybody looks at Whitewater and the Vince Foster murder and I believe it was a murder, you know, all the shenanigans and all the things, and they always count Bill Clinton out, and, you know, Bill Clinton is down for the count, and then miraculously Bill Clinton comes jumping back up and, you know, and scores another victory.
0: Most,
1: you know,
0: recently with the crime bill, which I want to talk to you about.
1: Sure, let's talk about that, too. But you know, Bill Clinton is like, you could throw Bill Clinton off the Empire State Building and he would land lightly on his feet like a cat. The guy is like he has not nine lives, but 9,000 lives. And he just keeps on coming back.
0: Or if he broke a bone, he'd be in a cast and out of it, healed miraculously the next day.
1: Indeed, indeed. And so people so insured. By the way, I'll make a prediction, which will make me sound like I'm a total fool. I think there's a better chance, it's better than 50-50 chance, that he will be reelected in 96. And most people would say, no, no, you don't understand Whitewater. You don't understand the investigation.
0: No, I agree with you.
1: But let me tell you something. Don't ever underestimate Bill Clinton. They've been telling us he was down and out ever since the primaries in 1992. And this guy is you know, he is a real rebounder. But in answer to your question, it's accelerating dramatically under Bill Clinton. They are rapidly dismantling our defense industry. They are closing down our production lines all over the country. We are closing down our military bases. We are closing down bases all over the world. And so we are rapidly downsizing the U.S. military, and that's part of it. The downsizing of the military, the closing of our defense industry, but then even equally ominous, we are moving what's going to be left of the military under the command of the United Nations.
0: Right.
1: And that's going very, very rapidly. And, of course, who dominates the United Nations? Russia does.
0: Don, hold that thought. We've got a break at the bottom of the hour. Take a deep breath. We'll be back, and I'll ask you a little more about the downsizing. I've got a couple of questions.
1: Sure.
0: Don McElvaney is my guest, and he, of course, has been publishing for many years, the McElvaney Intelligence Advisor. Back with Don McElvaney, and more on the state of the world, I guess, and we'll get to the state of this country, our economy, the crime bill, and more. Coming up next on the CBC Radio Network.

0: 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Now, once again, here's Art.
1: Once again, here I am, and I want to tell you, everybody, back to Don McElvaney in just a moment, but I want to mention to you, I have a news I'm going to break on the O.J. Simpson case. I got a letter from a Los Angeles Police Department detective working on the O.J. Simpson case, and he has leaked to me, and I'm going to read you that letter. We'll get to it later in Open Line Talk. Back now to Don McElvaney. Hi, Don.
2: How you doing, Art?
1: Okay. We were talking about the downsizing that's going on, and that's a polite word that might not do justice to the amount of it that's going on. Right now, with Haiti and Cuba, we've got 50 ships and 10,000 GIs absorbed. They tell me we are strained to the limit right now regarding what we've got sea power in the Caribbean. So I guess that goes toward backing up what you're saying about how far we're downsizing.
2: Yeah, just imagine if we suddenly were faced with a major buildup in Korea, which is a very real possibility still, and just imagine if we got sucked in a major way into either the Middle East or Bosnia or whatever, we would be strained very thin indeed. Our military is far smaller today than it was when we assembled Operation Desert Storm just about 3 years ago.
1: Mm-hmm.
2: So they rapidly are disarming. I think it's interesting to note little wars like Desert Storm, like Panama, like Grenada, and now certainly Haiti. You know, why in the world would America want to go into Haiti? I mean, what in the world are we doing? Is there a more incredibly stupid thing in the world than us going in? We're trying to put Aristide back in. He's a dictator. He's a Marxist-Leninist. He was a great supporter of Che Guevara. He's a supporter of Fidel Castro. Why would we send our troops in to overthrow one military dictatorship, to put in a communist dictatorship into that country? I mean, what in the world are we trying to do? When you read George Orwell's 1984, which is certainly being imposed on America today, a very comparable type situation, you know, the Big Brother constantly had to have his little regional wars that he would send the people out and he would entertain right. The people with and keep them busy. You know, it was kind of like having a Super Bowl game, you know, three times a year you have a regional war or whatever, and I'm reminded of that. I mean, it is bizarre.
1: Isn't the measure, Don, of anything we do like this, where is our national security interest? They had the weakest case I ever heard when they were strangling Haiti economically, producing refugees, and it was weakly suggested that our national security interest was to stop the refugees. Now we're going to go in anyway, and we don't even have the refugee problem anymore.
2: It is beyond bizarre that we're doing this, and I think, you know, it's partly to occupy the military. You've got to give the military, what's left of the military, an excuse to exist. It's partly to show the strength of the New World Order, because before it's all over, this will be a United Nations operation, and you got to have these little periodic United Nations wars to build up the credibility of the UN and its so-called New World Army. I think there are probably some hidden things that we don't see, but the point is, do our listeners, do I want to have our sons and daughters give their blood and spill their blood on the shores of Haiti to install a Marxist dictatorship in a country that we have no business, we have no national security interest there. It is a downtrodden, probably the poorest country in the world with AIDS and everything else. What in the world are we invading Haiti for?
1: I don't know. And Don, I've thought about this. If I were Cedrus and I looked at Clinton and I looked at what Clinton's done so far and I looked at Somalia and how he behaved when he got hurt in Somalia, I would dispense a bunch of people with automatic weapons throughout Port-au-Prince and up into the hills, and I would start a war of attrition and terrorism against U.S. GIs once they hit the island.
2: And I think that's exactly what he will do, and I think it's going to be like Somalia, where we find out there's a lot more resistance than we think, and
1: mm-hmm.
2: They're going to start drawing our blood.
1: Exactly.
2: And then eventually we'll move the United Nations in to try to operate the island and the country and so forth. It's bizarre, but you can't separate these things from the whole concept of the New World Order. An awful lot of things that you see them doing that don't seem to make sense, makes sense if you put them within the context of the New World Order, the buildup of the United Nations, the move of the U.S. military into the United Nations, and this whole strategy for world government over the next 5, 6, 7 years that the establishment folks in America and Europe and elsewhere are pushing. A lot of things that we look at and say, this just makes absolutely no sense. What in the world are these guys, the gods will destroy, they first make bad. I mean, my gosh, these guys are crazy. No, they're not crazy. There is a plan. There is a strategy behind an awful lot of these things. And that's where you come to the New World Order and what they're doing to try to put it together.
1: Well, one view of the UN is that they have been very, very ineffectual in almost everything they've tried to do. We've had the only muscle that's added to what they've done. That's the only time they've had any sort of success at all. But left to their own devices, the UN has failed. I could start ticking it off on my hand time after time after time. So it's kind of a pretty weak organization at the moment.
2: Yes and no. I think what you have said is essentially true from about 1945 until maybe 3 or 4 years ago. The genesis of the UN was it was basically put together by leftist globalists. Alger Hiss was our representative. He turned out to be a Soviet spy. He was the Undersecretary of State. So was Harry Dexter White, Undersecretary of Treasury.
1: Right.
2: They put together this thing out in 1945 in San Francisco. Hiss was the Undersecretary General for the Formation Committee. He sets up 66 agencies, staffs them with 500 of his own hand-picked people. We find out a few years later he's been a Soviet spy the entire time. The United Nations was geared to be a vehicle for world government. They set up a side agreement that every commander of every military operation, the UN would always be a Russian general officer, and that's why the Chi-Coms, the North Koreans, always knew what MacArthur was going to do in Korea before our troops did, because it was being fed back through Russia. And so this thing has stirred the pot, and it's been kind of a Trojan horse, but as you say, a very ineffectual Trojan horse.
1: Well, look at
2: the East River.
1: Yeah, look at Somalia. I mean, the UN finally got themselves in big trouble in Somalia. They were doing the whole wrong approach with the way they were trying to get things done. Finally, we had a big incident. Clinton had to back away and even appeared for a time to be angry at what the UN was doing and sort of threatened to do everything unilaterally.
2: Well, I agree with all of the above. I mean, you and I are in 100% agreement on that, except for one thing. It's now changing. They are now moving to... It's like you and I got together, Art, and some years ago we made the most incredible creation in the world. We called it the Frankenstein Monster, and it's about 7.5 feet tall, and it's green, and some people would call it ugly, but you and I look at it, and we have this pride of ownership and authorship and so forth, and we look, but, you know, it doesn't want to get up, and we keep plugging it in, and we just don't give it enough juice, but we go back to the drawing boards and so forth, and one day we finally get it right, and we plug it in, and all of a sudden, we energize this big, ugly green monster, and he gets up, and he steps on our foot and walks out the door. Now, this is kind of the United Nations. The last 3 or 4 or 5 years, something has been changing, and as they have accelerated this move towards the New World Order, they are energizing the United Nations, and the United Nations is not going to be, in fact, I think right now, is being injected with money, with prestige, et cetera, that is not known before. I agree with you up until about the last couple of years. What I'm saying is there's a change that's taking place in the UN right now, and that the globalists who believe that the UN and it's what they call the New World Army, which is the United Nations Army, UN and U.S. troops are being moved into it, Russian troops will be a part of it, et cetera, et cetera. They're doing some new things right now, which is moving the UN back to center stage. I talk about this in my newest newsletter, by the way, which maybe sometime we could tell people how to get a copy of. It's called America at the Crossroads, Freedom or Slavery.
1: Go ahead and tell them right now.
2: Okay, well, for one thing, I write the newsletter, the McIlvaney Intelligence Advisor, monthly. It covers monetary, economic, geopolitical developments, and it's written from a traditionalist, conservative, constitutionalist frame of reference, and it's pretty hardcore. The newest newsletter is 28 pages, so I think I probably also have some kind of record for every month. I probably write the longest newsletter in the country. The new one, America at the Crossroads, Freedom or Slavery, it talks a lot about the re-energizing of the New World Order, the United Nations, moving U.S. military under the U.N. command, UN World Population Control and what they're doing in that area, how the UN troops are now beginning to show up around the United States, their combat vehicles and so forth around the United States. It's got a long section on the new national ID card and what they're doing to install that, and that could be a fait accompli within 12 to 18 months. And then it goes into the crime control bill, the EEOC guidelines, which says you can't mention God in the workplace, the United Nations Convention on the Child. It covers a lot of different things, but throughout this letter, as I did the research for it, I realized, my gosh, they are re-energizing the old dead Frankenstein monster. They're finally getting it up and on its feet. If you want to get a free copy of the newsletter, it's 28 pages long. 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You might get through tonight. I think there's some people at the phone. 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If you would like to subscribe to our newsletter, we'll give you a 6-month subscription for the price of 3 if you see it called in from Art's program. 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
1: All right. Good. Also, I'm duty bound to mention that you're going to be at the expo up in Seattle. Are you not?
2: Let me tell you about these expos. These expos are really pretty cool. A guy named Dan Chudnik out of Utah runs these things. We do about 4 of them a year. We get some very hardcore conservative, traditionalist, constitutionalist-type speakers at these conferences. And then there's a giant exposition where you have a lot of different companies come in. There's, you know, 150, 200 companies that have different products on display that have to do with self-sufficiency, with preparedness. It could be earthquakes, it could be storms, fires, floods, you know, a red dawn scenario, you name it.
1: Survivalist sort of stuff.
2: Yeah, I would say an awful lot of them are survivalist type people. A guy named Ed McCabe will be speaking on AIDS and ozone therapy and alternate medicine. Nancy Lord is an attorney who's just won some really good cases against the FDA. Larry Pratt, who is, in my opinion, one of the great American heroes. He's the head of Gun Owners of America,
1: right,
2: who almost single-handedly stopped the crime control bill while the NRA laid down, rolled over, played dead, and didn't even have any kind of grassroots lobbying. But Gun Owners of America, with 125,000 members, launched hundreds of thousands of phone calls, faxes, and so forth against the House and Senate. Stopped it in the House, and then they came back and still defeated us. Anyway, Larry Pratt, the pit bulldog of the pro-gun movement, will be a speaker. Jack McLam, a highly decorated police officer from Arizona, will be one of the speakers. Jack has a newsletter called A's and a Bet, and Jack is trying to wake up police officers all over the country as to how they are being pulled in under the New World Order and under Clinton's National Police Force, and are to be used by the federal government. So he'll be speaking. I'll be speaking about, you know, A to Z. I'll be speaking about the coming depression, what you do to get out of harm's way that way, the New World Order, the Russians, and so forth. So there's a bunch of good speakers. They're really good meetings, but they're for constitutionalists, traditionalists, patriotic type people who are thinkers who are really concerned about the country.
1: A lot of people in this audience very much like that. Look, it's going to be the Preparedness Expo 94, September 9, 10, and 11 at the Seattle Center, correct?
2: It starts, I think, noon on Friday. That's next Friday. Goes to about 8 o'clock on Sunday night. I mean, the price is right. I mean, you can get into the meeting, like, for a few bucks. And, I mean, you can come hear me speak for, like, $5, which is fairly inexpensive.
1: Boy, it really is.
2: It will give you more information than going to a movie. So the price is right. It's in Seattle. And they do have people come from all over the country. They'll have people come from Florida, from New York, from everywhere in the country for this. So it's a pretty cheap weekend of entertainment. It'll be a massive mind expander, like listen to one of your programs, only more so because it goes on for 2.5 days. So if you can come and join us, I would really encourage you to do so. You'll get a lot of information, get a lot of product information as to things you can do. I always go back with, you know, with trunks full of stuff from this thing because, you know, there's just a lot of good preparedness type stuff there.
1: All right. Quickly to the crime bill, if we can. I want to give you my take on it. Newt Gingrich, Bob Dole, failure of leadership there, six defectors from the Republican Party. Other people, Don, in arguing, in framing the argument against the crime bill, I think almost themselves have committed a crime. Instead of framing it as a Second Amendment issue, instead of framing it as a challenge to one of our basic rights in the Bill of Rights, they framed it, Rush Limbaugh did the same thing, as a question of pork, you know, too much pork. Everybody was afraid to even open their mouth. Gingrich in interviews wouldn't even open his mouth about the assault rifle ban. Dole didn't talk about it. Limbaugh didn't talk about it. Nobody talked about it. They framed the issue as one of pork. So when the thing went back for reconsideration and they cut out a few billion dollars of pork, all of a sudden the votes that were restrained because of that argument were suddenly released, and now we've got the damn crime bill. They framed the issue the wrong way, in my opinion, Don.
2: 100% agreement with you. 100%. You very accurately assessed it. And, you know, it's interesting to me that Rush Limbaugh, you mentioned Limbaugh, Limbaugh comes down on the wrong side of a lot of key issues, whether it's NAFTA, whether it's something like this, and I wonder if it's because the establishment put the guy in business in the first place. I probably shouldn't even say that, but if you go back and look at the people that financed him and put him in business, you know, Phil Donahue is not considered to be exactly a conservative, and he was his chief financial backer. Anyway, that's another story. Everybody missed the point, and it was they intentionally framed it that way. Look, this is not a crime control bill. This is a people control bill.
1: Mm-hmm.
2: This is a bill to set up a police state. This is a bill that, by the way, 95% of the people who voted for the bill never read it. They did not read it. And, in fact, as Bill Richardson, the founder of Gun Owners of America and the very well-known conservative state senator down in California said, what makes you think they read the bills? They don't read most of these bills. 95% of the people who vote for the health care bill will not have read it. Okay, and that was true of the crime bill. And indeed, I think one of the reasons that Clinton hasn't signed it yet is because they're adding lots of new stuff to it. And even after they pass a bill,
1: yep,
2: they could add new stuff to it. If you haven't read it, you don't know what they throw in.
1: That's what I've been hearing. They're still writing it.
2: They're still writing this bill. And this is a bill that's a formula for a police state. This is what I have been writing in my newsletter for over the last couple of years now. We are plunging towards a socialist police state in America, and this bill is a quantum jump in that direction. I believe, Art, that they wanted this bill more than they wanted health care. And, of course, health care gives them a 19% quantum jump control over 19% of the U.S. economy.
1: Right.
2: And that's very important to them as far as socializing America. But the crime control bill, here's a few of the things it does. It basically will make a major move to move local law enforcement under federal control. Okay, very, very important. It will make a major move towards setting up the national police force, which Bill Clinton and Al Gore promised in their campaign book and so forth on page 72. I think it was called Up With People or something. They're putting together a national police force. This will be a quantum jump in that direction. 37,000 new social workers will be put on the street. They can come into your home. No warrants necessary. They can search your home if they find anything that they say you are helping to contribute to the delinquency of your child. Maybe it's a homeschooling home and they don't like the fact that you're teaching something against the New World Order, the UN. They can seize your home. They can seize your children, et cetera, et cetera. They talked about the pork and the midnight basketball and all the ridiculous stuff. And my answer to that was, hey, forget it. I mean, they're throwing away our money every day. I mean, you know, so what's new? As far as the gun control, yes, they banned 180 different firearms. It was not 19. It was 180 different firearms are to be banned. And even though it sounds like at this point that they will grandfather in people who now own those particular semi-automatic weapons. You see, the gun control, the political left knows before they can establish the New World Order, before they can move us into a socialist police state, a la Nazi Germany, a la Russia under Lenin, China under Mao, you know, Cuba under Castro, they got to disarm the American people.
1: Yep.
2: And so this is just a, you know, Brady 1 was the first step. Brady 2 is now being introduced by Kennedy as we speak. I mean, it's in the hopper now. And this was another major step. Now, the problem is whether they will grandfather in the people so it's legal to keep owning these 180 different semi-automatics. But let me inject this thought. The political left are smart. They know how to hang scary labels on things to scare people. When they wanted to get small pistols that people in the inner city used to defend themselves from marauders, they called them Saturday Night Specials.
1: Yeah.
2: Okay? Now, we're all scared of Saturday Night Specials. It was a total propaganda ploy, okay? Then they came along with semi-automatic weapons, and they called them assault weapons. Anybody who's been in the military knows an assault method weapon is a fully automatic M16 or fully automatic weapon.
1: Of course.
2: These are not.
1: Of course.
2: And now the next gimmick is going to be, believe it or not, they're already talking, Art, about calling bolt-action rifles...
1: Sniper rifles.
2: Yeah. And we're all, you know, what do you need a...
1: Is that Bill Wright? There's a bill out there floating around, or a proposed bill, with regard to sniper rifles. I heard that it was a hoax. Is it?
2: I don't know if it's a hoax or not. I don't think so. I think whether there has actually been a piece of legislation introduced or not, I can tell you that the political left is planning to push that concept. I don't know if it's written in. I have not seen the new bill. Brady 2 has already been written, and it's been introduced, and I don't have the House numbers and for the House and the Senate number in front of me.
1: All right, listen, Don. We're at the top of the hour, and you can't go away.
2: Yeah, I'll hang around.
1: Yeah, good. All right, stay right there. My guest is Don McIlvaney, a publisher of the McIlvaney Intelligence Advisor, which you can get, by the way, by calling right now 1-800-525-9556. 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
1: Good morning from the high desert. I'm Art Bell. My guest is Don McIlvaine, the continuing author of the McIlvaine Intelligence Advisor. You should know who he is. If you don't, you will in a moment. Back now to Don McIlvaine, and we're going to open the lines here shortly. Don, are you there?
2: I'm here, Art.
1: Good. Good. So much to talk about, so little time. Where is the gun control thing going from here? You mentioned a Brady 2. Is the ultimate objective, Don, to get all the guns?
2: Yeah, that's definitely the ultimate objective. It's not registration, it's confiscation. You have to disarm the American people before you can establish a total socialist police state, before you can establish the New World Order. So Brady 1 was a stepping stone. The crime control bill, which outlaws 180 different or bans 180 different semi-automatics, is a stepping stone. Brady 2 has already been introduced. Brady 2 will include requirements for licensing all gun owners across the country. If you have as much, I think, as 20 guns, and a lot of collectors do.
1: They call it an arsenal, don't they?
2: An arsenal. Yeah. Or if you have 1,000 rounds of ammunition, and that may, to a non-initiated non-gun owner, that may sound like a lot of rounds, but I mean that's two tiny little bricks of 22 rifle, long rifle ammunition. That's probably, based on where you buy it, and I've gotten some of those at Sam's Club. I can probably get those for 20 to 25 bucks, 1,000 rounds. That constitutes an arsenal. They say that you have to register $300, I think, the licensing fee will last you for 3 years. And the ATF, those are the good folks that shot up Waco, Texas. They began it, and the FBI finished it. The ATF would then have the right to come into your home with a warrantless search 3 times a year and search your home to make sure that you, in fact, are maintaining your arsenal correctly. There's a lot more in the...
1: Don, let me stop you and tell you, I've got a lot of people in the audience who, for whatever reason, have been saying they feel something big is a-coming. Something's pending, something's going to happen. They don't have much of a sense of what it is, but something's coming. Now,
2: I agree with them.
1: Put that together with a lot of what I'm hearing underground, Don. I guess you know about the Linda Thompson business, don't you? What she said she was going to do September 19th and all the rest of it.
2: That's a big mistake. I hope nobody goes back.
1: I agree with you.
2: Walk into Washington with arms.
1: I agree with you, Don. But what's happening around the country? Here's what I want to finish up with. A lot of people are starting to talk about militias. A lot of people are beginning to talk about action and things that I would think would interest the ATF greatly. As they move one way, a lot of Americans are moving the other way, and there's going to be a clash.
2: Yeah, we're moving towards a major confrontation, Art. There are a lot of people across the country that I think for good reason are getting very angry as they see the Constitution just torn up and thrown away, as they see seizures and forfeitures. Last year, the government seized property and assets from 250,000 Americans. That's 5,000 a week. Over $1 billion worth of houses, cars, businesses, real estate, bank accounts, you name it.
1: Mm-hmm.
2: As they see the Randy Weaver, Waco, Donald Scott type things where the government just runs roughshod over people, and if you raise a finger in objection, they can shoot you or burn you or gas you or whatever. There's a lot of anger that is growing across the land. I am sensing it as well. Of course, the government knows it as well, and I think this is why they are moving so rapidly to implement the crime control bill. And I do believe that Bill Clinton hasn't signed it because he's adding a lot of other measures to it, and those will go through when the final copy comes out. They are moving rapidly. The black helicopters that are seen all over the country now, and I'm sure you've probably had programs and have talked about it.
1: Many.
2: The federal detention centers, which are now popping up, and I'm getting pictures of these. The sightings of foreign military equipment, whole train loads of it, some of it Russian, East German, UN, and so forth.
1: Yeah, I've got the pictures.
2: You and I have got probably a lot of the same pictures. The fact that Russian troops are now to be brought onto U.S. soil to be trained, it's actually been going on for a couple of years, but they've now publicly acknowledged that they're doing the same. UN troops being trained in this country. I think we are moving towards some sort of a crisis. In my new newsletter that we mentioned in the last hour, America at the Crossroads, Freedom or Slavery, we talk about the fact that what they can't get done with through the Congress, and you can get some things through the Congress, because I do believe it's the greatest group of idiots ever assembled under one roof in the history of the world. And so you get a lot of stuff through these idiots. By the way, the Republicans are no better than the Democrats. Everything Clinton gets, he ultimately gets with the help of the Republicans.
1: It's the truth.
2: But what he can't get through the Congress, they'll just do with executive orders. And they may use executive orders to put the national ID card through. But if you examine the executive orders that have been floated over the last few years, you realize that the dictatorship is there. They have given ironclad control over every aspect of the economy with the stroke of a pen. I believe that some excuse for a state of national emergency could be launched in the next, I don't know, maybe this fall, sometime in the next 3, 6, 9, 12 months.
1: Soon.
2: It could be rioting. Let's just take an example. What the LA riots were classic. LA riots were not spontaneous. There were circulars circulated 2 weeks in advance before anybody knew whether the police in the Rodney King case were going to be acquitted or found guilty. They were already preparing for the riots. Either way, they were going to have the riots. I think those riots were a test case. And I strongly suspect that the government and the establishment were very much involved in those to test martial law, see how the people would react when the federal troops were called in, et cetera, et cetera. Now, imagine that they rioted that way when Rodney King, in this Rodney King case, what happens if in the O.J. Simpson case, for example...
1: I was just going to ask you about that.
2: What happens if he's found guilty?
1: Yep.
2: And I don't want to comment on the details of the case. You know, I mean, there's overkill, and you probably know more about that than I do. But let's say that he's found guilty and given life in prison or the death penalty, and you've got people stirring the blacks in various neighborhoods across the country that this is just a racist thing, the whites have got him. And let me tell you something, there's about 55%, 56% of the blacks believe that, according to some polls. Well, it could be riots from the O.J. Simpson case. It could be something that's stirred up. It could be a financial crisis. But some excuses used to trigger a state of national emergency. We go to martial law. Suddenly you begin to realize why these black helicopters and these detention centers and these foreign troops and UN vehicles and Russian vehicles and so forth were here, and we suddenly find ourselves with a state of national emergency. Now, we all know 2,500 ATF agents can't disarm 75 million Americans with 200 million firearms. Give me a break. I mean, that'll never happen. They can harass dealers. They can go out and shoot men, women, and children in Waco or do Randy Weaver type operations, but they can't go out and disarm the American people en masse. The National Guard, really, even though they've been training for house-to-house searches for firearms, they can't really do it because they can't be counted on to come against the American people. Local law enforcement can't, although they're moving rapidly to take that over.
1: Don, they're like the IRS. They operate on the principle of intimidation. You bust a few high-profile people, and you come down real hard, throw the book at them, and you intimidate everybody else into a relative obedience.
2: But

0: There is an anger growing across the land. There is an incipient resistance to this that is growing. There are the militias that are popping up around the country, and the Constitution says they're constitutional. A friend of mine who's got a talk show down in Florida says that there's 50,000 people in the militias in Florida. I've not confirmed that number, but there is a... The government knows that there is this growing resistance and anger
1: right.
0: to what they're trying to do.
1: That's right.
0: And so people are waking up across the hinterland. And let me tell you, there is some good news out there. Let's talk about the good news for just a minute. When Hitler installed his dictatorship and Lenin in Russia, Mao in China, Castro in Cuba and so forth, they had a lot going for them. But one of the things that they didn't have going against them was they didn't have radio talk shows like yours, and I have major problems with Rush Limbaugh, but some of what he says is good. But, you know, there's hundreds and hundreds and hundreds of radio talk shows around the country that are reaching tens of millions of Americans every single day, and they're telling them what they don't want to know. There are major holes that have been punched in their information monopoly, and it's really hurting them bad. That's why they pushed the Fairness Doctrine last year, and they'll keep trying to push it to try to put guys like you off the radio. Okay, that's a problem they've got. They've got newsletters out there, which are like the letters of correspondence before the American Revolution, and there's hundreds of those, and then there's tens of thousands of little private newsletters that are people that are free that people are sending around the country. So whether it's a national newsletter like mine or private ones, those are punching major holes in their information monopoly. Then they've got the fax machine, and high-tech is certainly a weapon the establishment will use to enslave us, but it's a double-edged sword.
1: You bet.
0: When they do some kind of mendacity, these guys don't function well except in the dark, okay? They do their dastardly deeds in the darkness, and suddenly they try to do something, and people with fax machines back in Washington fax it out, and it goes out to a few hundred, a few thousand, 10,000, 100,000, 50,000, and before you know it, and then there's like you know, when they drop the nuclear bomb, and there's this gigantic rush of wind in one direction, and the wind goes back in the other direction,
1: right.
0: Then all of a sudden, you got hundreds of thousands of faxes going back again to Washington, and so they cannot do what they've done in the darkness. We've got this information now, and think about computers, which are even faster than faxes and so forth.
1: Right.
0: So the people who believe, I don't like the word conservative anymore. I'm not a conservative. I'm a believer in traditional values. I believe in biblical values. I believe in family values. I believe in the Constitution. I believe in those values which made America great. And there are millions and millions of Americans out there that do, and they're getting informed by all of these things, from your talk show to my newsletter to the faxes to the computer networks and so forth. And this is one of the reasons I think that the Clintonistas and their establishment bosses are panicked and are moving so fast. They know that the sleeping giant is beginning to wake up.
1: Right.
0: They are beginning to panic, and so they're beginning to move faster and faster. And, boy, you said it right. There is a collision coming.
1: Yes, sir, there is. Is it time? Speak to the individual for a second, Don. Is it time to take, to use George Bush's word, prudent steps? Is it time to get out the Cosmoline, bury your weapons? What's it time for?
0: I suspect that there is a tremendous run on PVC pipe and shovels going on in this country.
1: Yeah.
0: I would bet you that there's a lot more of that going on than you would ever guess. I think that there's a lot of steps that people are taking and should be taking towards greater self-sufficiency.
1: Like what?
0: Let me say this. I changed my mind. I'm not going to send them one newsletter. If they call in the 800 number, I'm going to send them two. There's another one that's very important, and I don't know if you've seen it, Art, but I did it in July. It's called Escaping the Socialist Juggernaut in America Towards Greater Self-Sufficiency.
1: Yes.
0: I go into a lot of details about urban self-sufficiency. If you got to live in the city, what you do, number one, if you could live in the country, if you could live in a small rural town, you're going to be much better off in the coming convulsions. If you think about the Russian Revolution, the people who lived way out in the hinterland and the countryside were the ones who had a much better chance of surviving. So I talk about country living versus urban self-sufficiency, and there's some things you can do if you live in the city. Homeschooling. They're trying to destroy our kids' minds in the public schools. They're trying to mold them for the new world order.
1: Right.
0: Homeschooling is a great new movement. You got a million kids that have punched a major loophole in the educational monopoly that the political left has had.
1: Are they going to be able to stop it?

0: they're going to try through they tried through H.R. 6 this past spring.
1: Right.
0: And the homeschoolers, who are not as well organized as the gun people, okay, and this is why I have great disdain for the leadership of the National Rifle Association, they totally sold us out. They sold us out. All they had to do was launch, with their 3 million members, the same kind of grassroots campaign to stop the gun control that the homeschoolers did last spring and that Larry Pratt did with Gun Owners of America, and they could have totally killed off the gun control thing. They didn't do that. Last spring, the homeschoolers, who were totally disorganized, heard that as part of H.R. 6, the government was trying to shut down homeschooling in all private Christian schools in America, and they really did try it. And a million irate communiques, faxes, phone calls poured into Washington, and they backed up very quickly. They're going to try the same thing through the U.N. Convention on the Child. And I have a major section in this August newsletter that I said I would send out, one of the two newsletters I'll send for people who call, dealing with the U.N. Convention on the Child. It's a total takeover of the family. It's a total takeover. The government and the United Nations will tell you what you can and can't do. You're a criminal if you spank your kids. You're a criminal if you tell your kids they can't listen to hard rock music, if they can't watch pornography, if they can't run with a gang. I mean, it's absolutely incredible. And as part of the U.N. Convention on the Child, I think they're going to make a major stab at homeschooling. I summarize the major conventions. In fact, Article 28 says compulsory education, all nations are challenged to unite in creation of an internationalist approach to education. This is a UN convention on the rights of the child. All school-age Americans will be encouraged to be part of the school system. The content of what must be taught to all children is prescribed.
1: Mm-hmm.
0: It's prescribed under the treaty. By the way, 150 nations have ratified this treaty. 50 of our illustrious senators have already signed on as co-sponsors for the treaty. Incredible.
1: Yeah.
0: It goes on in this one article. It says, these include anti-American, one-worldism, anti-family, anti-traditional values, multiculturalism, and environmentalism. And if this is passed, the homeschool movement will be attacked, and it could be terminated with extreme prejudice.
1: Well, you've got to control the minds to control the country. If you would, though, give me a quick primer. For the individual who wants to be ready, what should they do?
0: Okay, there's about 7 or 8 major areas of self-sufficiency. Let me try to blitz them real quickly.
1: Sure.
0: First, let's take financial self-sufficiency. We are moving towards a depression. 1 million Americans a year are already going bankrupt, about 100,000 corporations a year. The $15.8 trillion debt pyramid that was only $3 trillion when Ronald Reagan came to office 14 years ago or 15 years ago has more than quintupled. It's coming unglued. 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Avoid the stock market like it was AIDS, because it's the most overpriced stock market in U.S. history. It's a ticking time bomb.
1: Mm-hmm.
0: I think it could collapse this fall.
1: I agree.
0: Avoid the bond market. You want to have probably no more than 25% of your assets in real estate. There is a service which we use where you can get a good reading on your bank, S&L, or insurance company. They'll give you an A, B, C, D, E, F rating, and I think it's for $15. And if you come back C minus D, E, or F, you need to get out of that bank, S&L, insurance company to a stronger institution. You can call the same 800 number that you get the newsletters at, and you can get that. I would...
1: What about a hard currency, gold?
0: Okay, you want to have, I would say, upwards to 25-30% of your assets in precious metals.
1: Mm-hmm.
0: I'd probably have 2/3 of that in gold, 1/3 in silver. The gold I would put in $20 Double Eagles, St. Gaudens, or Liberties. I have strong reasons for that. Anything over a 15% premium gold coin is considered to be a collectible, same with silver.
1: Not subject to a confiscation.
0: Less likely to be confiscated, more likely to remain legally tradable. When you liquidate it, there's no reporting requirements, and when gold goes up, those coins tend to go up faster because they're a little scarcer. I think you want to have upwards to 30% of your assets in precious metals, and you ought to be acquiring them right now. I think you ought to have a cottage business. Find a second source of income. I wrote about this in my September 93 newsletter, which dealt completely with self-sufficiency. I listed about 10 different books on how to set up a cottage business, different kinds of home-based businesses you could get. That's very important. I think you ought to have a year's supply of survival food, dehydrated food, tucked away, and my company offers that. I couldn't find anybody else who wanted to sell it, and everybody thinks I'm crazy, so I said, fine, we'll help people to get that as well as the metals. I think you want to You want to develop alternate sources of information. Programs like yours, newsletters like mine. Look, there's a lot of good hard money conservative patriotic newsletters out there. You ought to take 3 or 4 or 5, not just mine. There's some other good ones out there. Ron Paul's got a great one, and Mark Nessman's got one called Low Profile. There's some really good newsletters out there. Okay, those are some financial self-sufficiency ideas. Basically, be liquid, avoid long government bonds, corporate bonds, municipal bonds. Avoid the stock market, avoid equity mutual funds, exception maybe gold stocks or gold stock mutual funds. They did great last year. They were up about 100%. Not much this year. I think they'll be okay the next couple of years.
1: Alternative energy, I suppose, all the rest of it, whatever you can do to become independent. Don, look, we've got a break here at the bottom of the hour. Hold on just a sec, all right?
0: Mm-hmm.
1: Don McIlvaney is my guest, author of the McIlvaney Intelligence Advisor. There's a lot of information being dispensed at the moment. More in about 4 moments. This is CBC.

0: We continue with your calls to the Kingdom of Nye and Coast to Coast AM with Art Bell. Now here again is Art.
1: Here again he is, and continue is kind of a lie. We haven't done that yet. We're going to get to your calls, I promise. I've already talked Don into another hour, so keep cool out there. Lines are all jammed, have been since we began the program tonight. You will get your chance. And here's our expert of the night, Don McElvaney. Hi, Don. Let's finish up on self-sufficiency or getting ready for whatever's coming down.
2: Okay, Art. One of the areas of self-sufficiency that ties in with what you were saying about Bob Crane and the facts is communication self-sufficiency. I think everyone ought to have some kind of a shortwave radio receiver. If we have a state of national emergency, God forbid if we ever had a Red Dawn scenario, and which I think is not as far-fetched as some people think, you need to have a way of knowing what's going on in the world, and traditional communications could be shut down. They could be shut down by the government or in other ways. Bob Crane has a great company, C. Crane Company. You gave their number.
1: You bet.
2: And I have already gotten a number of things. I wrote about him and a lot of the different shortwave-type receivers he's got in my July newsletter, which I'm going to send out to the people who call in. You need to get some world receiver, world band type receiver radios. Right. These are not expensive. You can get them for a few hundred bucks. I'm frankly going to get my ham radio license and get the ability to communicate two-way around the world, and I'm working on that one right now.
1: Good for you, Don. I'm a ham, have been all my life. I'm sitting in a room right now with a studio on one side, my full ham set on the other side, and the third side is a 486 computer, printer, the whole ball of wax, and I'm up to my neck in all of this kind of communication.
2: And it's going to be essential for people as the world destabilizes. By the way, the things we're talking about here tonight are not just in America. They're all over the world. This is global. World War II was regional with the Nazis and the Japanese and so forth. This is a global type thing. We're going to need to be able to talk to people who are lovers of freedom, who are resisting this global dictatorship called the New World Order. We're going to need to be able to talk to them all over the world. I need to be able to talk to people 5 miles away, but I need to be able to talk to you, you know, 1,500 miles away, or to people halfway around the world in South Africa or Germany or friends of mine in NATO and so forth. And so you need to have the equipment and the know-how to do so. So I think communication self-sufficiency, very, very important. Medical self-sufficiency. Mm-hmm. Look, the medical system right now can't cure cancer, it can't cure AIDS, it can't cure the flesh-eating disease, and it can't cure a lot of these viruses that I believe, and I believe I can back it up, are coming out of various government laboratories. I think a lot of these viruses are designer viruses, and they're coming fast and furious. But just take the traditional degenerative diseases, and traditional medicine just runs into a brick wall. We know that alternate medicine has got a lot of things, from ozone therapy to chelation therapy to enzymatic therapy, you name it. And so I think you need to learn medical self-sufficiency. Now, all of this was before Hillary takes over and quote-unquote bastardizes the whole medical system. So once she's socialized it, she and her comrades, in quotation marks, it's going to get real nasty. My wife and daughter are taking an herbal medicine correspondence course, a guy named David Christopher out in Utah. He'll be at the Survival Preparedness Conference. He offers this correspondence course as part of our homeschooling curriculum. But you need to become medically self-sufficient.
1: Right.
2: Food self-sufficiency, you want to be able to, I think you ought to have at least a year's supply of dehydrated food. You ought to be able to grow some food, learn something about organic gardening. Easier if you live in the country. Not impossible in the city, just a lot harder.
1: If you could get out of, now I'm speaking to a lot of people in a lot of cities, Don. If you were in the city and you could get out, I take it you would.
2: Yeah, I certainly would. Let me tell you what I did a few years ago. I had my precious metals company and my publishing company in Denver. I really began to get nervous. I mean, the crime, the gang warfare, it was getting bad. And as you know, 90% of Americans live in major cities. And that's where the New World Order is going to try to control them. It's going to be easier to bottle up and control people in the cities, much harder in the countryside. So I bit the bullet and I moved about 50 miles out of Denver. I moved out in the country. I wasn't that far out. I commuted. It took me about 45 minutes to an hour, depending on traffic, to get into town. I drive kind of fast. But we got 10 acres. I cut my real estate buster, my mortgage payment, by probably 60% because the real estate was cheaper in the country, and I got a smaller house. I didn't need as big a house, so I still had a mortgage, but I cut it way down. My kids were able to get horses. When I lived in town, I couldn't let my kids play in the front yard because they kidnapped people and stuff. So that was a great step. And anybody who says, "Well, I work in downtown Las Vegas or Portland, Oregon, or Dallas, or whatever," and I can't give up my job. Okay, I understand. If you can't, you probably could, but people think they can't, and because they're in their comfort zone, they don't want to move out. Fine, but you could still move an hour away, and you could take the effort to commute in. You can listen to tapes on the radio.
1: Don, I'll tell you something. Our lives have really paralleled. I lived in Las Vegas for many, many years, and I moved out. I'm 65 miles west, out in the high desert now. And I did it for all the reasons that you're talking about.
2: You bet. Okay, now, I went a step further. I tried that for a couple of years, and I said, this is great, but this is not great enough. And so now I moved about 300 miles out into the mountains, and I have to have an airport close by. I've got an airport within 15 miles, so I can get in and out. But I'm more than a gas tank away from a major city, and that would be ideal. But the thing is, where you live, where I live, we can at least garden. We can. We are more self-sufficient. It's much more difficult. The government can't harass everybody all across the hinterland at one time. Okay, another area of self-sufficiency.
1: All right, but before we leave it, Don, you're lucky, I'm lucky, we've both been able to do this.
2: Right.
1: But what about the massive numbers of people we're talking about now that are not going to be able to get out of the city? What do you say to them?
2: Well, I have a whole section in here on urban self-sufficiency and what you need to do as far as being armed in the city, how women should always carry a number 10 pepper mace, what you need to do when you're in parking lots. I list about 25 or 30 different things if you can't leave that you need to do. As a matter of fact, 28 to be exact. There's a great book I suggest, The Urban Survival Handbook by John Lofty Weissman, who's a former chief survival trainer for the British SAS, Special Air Service. And I give a lot of different advice for people if they have to live in the city. It's not the best, but I understand. Some people just can't move out. They can't afford to move out. They can't even afford to move out 40, 50 miles, 65 miles like you and I have done.
1: Right.
2: So I've got some constructive ideas there. I'll tell you what, if you live in the city, and this goes on to another area of self-sufficiency, firearm self-sufficiency is essential. Look at those poor idiots out in Los Angeles, forgive me if you were not one of those idiots, but who were so ill-prepared during the Los Angeles riots. They didn't have enough food to get through a weekend. They didn't have enough gasoline in their car to get out of town. They thought they could go to the local fast food place or the grocery stores, but they were either burned down, shut down, the employees didn't show up for work.
1: Right.
2: And they hovered behind doors with baseball bats as the marauders came down the streets because they weren't armed.
1: The threat of civilization is very tenuous and very thin, isn't it?
2: Indeed it is. And so firearm self-sufficiency is... I think it's very important for you and I. We live in the country. We may want to hunt. We may want to protect our family. As Thomas Jefferson said, you may even need those firearms for protection against tyranny and tyrants one day. But it's even more important if you live in the city and that you know how to use them. And so every family ought to have a minimum of a rifle, a shotgun, and a pistol. Every woman ought to have a can of number 10 pepper mace that she carries with her all the time. By the way, here's a little clue. If you don't want to carry number 10 pepper mace, everybody ought to have a big, gigantic, family-sized can of Dow oven cleaner. And just leave it in your front seat. You spray somebody in the eyes with that, they'll probably never see again. But if it's you against them and they're trying to kill you or rape you, it's probably worth it. Very low profile, but you can shoot it 15 or 20 feet. No extra charge for that one. Number 10 pepper mace is great. A policeman, I was going through a firearms training school down in Texas, and this policeman told me about it. And then we got some, and this friend of mine accidentally shot me in the face with it. A very dumb friend, I might add. And let me tell you something, it really works. I went out and I bought a can for all of my family. I said, this is really great, after I stopped weeping and crying and I got out of pain. So there's a whole lot of things you need to do if you live in the city, and you need to, there's this is an oversimplification, but we live in the red, yellow, or green zones. In the green zone, I'm totally relaxed. I'm pretty totally relaxed sitting out here in my mountains right now. When I'm walking around in Denver, I'm pretty much operating in the yellow zone or the red zone.
1: That's right.
2: And that means you're cautious, you're looking around. My friends in New York City, I mean, it's like the ones that are street smart, it's like they got radar that's going 360 degrees, and they're looking all the time. They're always conscious of their surroundings and who's watching them and so forth, and they're always ready to bolt, fight, jump in a car, do something. And if you're going to live in the city, then you're going to have to be willing to live in the yellow and the red zone.
1: It reduces the overall quality of life.
2: Absolutely. Your stress level is going to be higher. You can't let your kids play out in the streets. You know, when I lived in Denver, the kids, the teenagers, their form of entertainment was to go walk around the shopping center. That was it. That was the best thing they could find to do. You know, living in the country, my kids climb mountains, they go camping, they do backpacking, they're rock climbing, they do kayaking, they do fishing, they do, you know, all this kinds of stuff. But, you know, your lifestyle is going to be different, and I would say that most listeners who say, I'm tied to a job, I'm right in the middle of a big city, I can't move, they ought to get my September 93 newsletter on self-sufficiency, where we deal with cottage and home-based businesses. Because of the computer, because of the fax machine, it is so easy to do businesses in remote areas, even if you're pulling business from around the country.
1: You bet.
2: And high-tech is working on our side as well as the other guy's side as far as making us independent and being able to decentralize.
1: Has the information explosion got a good chance against the powers that press?
2: I don't know. This thing is moving very rapidly, and I wish I could be a Pollyanna and say the good guys are going to rise up and stop this thing. Most Americans are still asleep. Your listeners, my readers, they're not asleep. They're part of the remnant who are waking up. I don't know. That's why my newsletter says America at the crossroads, freedom or slavery.
1: Mm-hmm.
2: Unless we have a tremendous awakening, and it happens very quickly, I think between now and the end of the decade, we will lose our freedom. We all thought, oh my gosh, maybe we're turning this thing when we won the first vote in the crime bill here about 3 weeks ago. And then they turned around and they trounced us, you know, over the next week or two. You look at the makeup of the Congress, you look at the makeup of the administration, you look at how the left owns the levers. See, the political left in this country is a minority. They probably are no more than 5% of the country, and the elitists who are pushing the New World Order are a very, very small minority, you know, way less than 1%.
1: Yeah, but they're very loud at decibel level.
2: Unfortunately, they control the levers of power, okay? And that's in the judiciary, that's in the media, that's in the entertainment industry, that's in the educational system, that's in the mainline church, religious denominations.
1: Yeah, by the way, on the score, back very quickly to guns, there is at some point, maybe not now, Don, but when confiscation begins, to be sure, there is going to be a direct Second Amendment challenge. The NRA is going to be forced to do it, or Gun Owners of America. Somebody's going to go up to the high court and say, look, this is not constitutional. And there's going to be a test, and there's going to be a verdict, and what do you think it'll be?
2: We'll lose. We'll lose because right now they are packing the Supreme Court. I believe, how many is it? Two he's already put on the Supreme Court.
1: Right.
2: And they're leftist, of course. You don't think Bill Clinton would put anything else but a leftist on. And George Bush didn't do a lot better, with the exception of the, who's the black man? What's his name? The black Supreme Court justice. I think he's pretty good, but the others are not. The fact is that just as Roosevelt packed the Supreme Court with leftists, so is Bill Clinton doing the same thing. And I think we're going to have more and more rulings going against us. So I wouldn't hope for the courts.
1: So you're not anxious for a test?
2: No, I don't think a test is going to go good. I think whereas we've had a few rulings for us, for our side, on a number of issues in the Supreme Court over the last 5 or 10 years, I think that is going to diminish. The political left control the levers of power in this country, but they only have about 5, 6, 7, 10% of the population at most. Now, on the other side, we've got 5 or 10% of the population, and I hope it's closer to 10, but it might be 5. Who knows? Who are constitutionalists, who are traditionalists, who are patriotics.
1: Right.
2: Many of them are of the so-called hated Christian right that the Clintonistas are attacking now. I'm a Christian. I'm a Christian conservative traditionalist, and I'm not ashamed of it, but they're attacking people like us. Okay, and so our sign has 5 or 10%. Now, unfortunately, in the middle are the 80 to 90% of the sheeple, the sheep, the people who don't think, the masses, every civilization which is in decline has the great majority who don't think. And so the balance of power either goes between our 5 or 10% or their 5 or 10%. The difference is they control all the levers of power right now, and we don't. We do not control power in the United States, our side. But we have made major inroads in the communications area, in the homeschooling area. They don't know how to disarm the American people. They're going to try, and they're going to run flat into a brick wall when they try, I believe. And so there are major obstacles, and as you and I both have agreed, major confrontation is coming over the next 3 or 4 years. How it will turn out, I don't know. As George Washington said, the event is in the hand of God. I don't know how it's going to turn out, but I do believe that if more Americans don't wake up, we could very well lose all of our freedom and be serfs in the New World Order
1: before the
2: end of the decade.
1: Yeah, on the negative side of things, what worries me is, I'm going to drag you back to Waco for a second.
2: Yeah.
1: Waco occurred. These people were literally burned out. I've felt that if they had a cross on top of that building, they never could have stood the pictures of the tanks crushing a building with a cross. But nevertheless, they did. The burning occurred. It was awful. In my opinion, it was murder. We just had a big congressional investigation over Whitewater that went, in essence, absolutely nowhere. A couple sacrificial lambs. That's
2: major cover-up.
1: And so why no congressional investigation of Waco? Why aren't we seeing Janet Reno being grilled? Why aren't we getting the computer memos trying to decide how the decisions were made and where everything went wrong? It's just died, and the American people sat back and have let it die.
2: Yeah, the American people slept through that one. But that's the bad news. And, of course, the government murdered those people, men, women, and children. They gassed them. They burned them. The morning they went in, they knew they were going to gas them and burn them. That was the intention. They never intended to let any of that alive.
1: Right. There's
2: too much evidence in there that had to be burned up.
1: Right.
2: And we could go on and on about Waco, and I'm sure you've had numerous programs on that.
1: Yes.
2: The point is, Waco was a wake-up call to a lot of people in the remnant. Okay, that 5 or 10% on our side, the traditionalists, the conservatives, the Christians, there have been a lot of people woken up as a result of Waco. Yes, they whitewashed it. Yes, they covered up, just like they're doing Whitewater and the Vince Foster murder and all of the stuff the Mendacity, the Clintonistas are doing. They're covering those things up. But expect them to. They control the levers of power in this country, so don't be surprised. But I think they've gone so far on some things, and because of our information network that we've now got in this country, Waco did wake up a lot of people, and I think in that respect, those people may not have totally died in vain. They were murdered. It was something on the level of that the Nazis would do. And I write, by the way, I've read a number of newsletters in recent months about the parallels between the United States and Nazi Germany today. But the great number of sheeple, the 80 to 90% in the middle, the dumb ones, the ones that get all their information from television and think they know everything and know nothing, those people didn't wake up. But there's more people on our side beginning to wake up. And so there is a polarization that's going on. And sure, expect them to be able to cover up. This is why, and I don't know if I said this earlier in the program, or maybe I said it to you off the air. I think I said it earlier in the program. Don't count Bill Clinton out for being reelected in 1996.
1: I don't.
2: Because they can, with all the mendacity that the thinking people in your audience, and hopefully they read my newsletter, know, we know that they can cover that up, if they control the levers of power in the press. Now, the one way that they will get Bill Clinton is if the establishment decides to take him down. If they decide, look, people all over the world and countries all over the world are laughing at us, and it's actually causing a little embarrassment for the New World Order. This is the man that's leading the American branch of the New World Order, and he's a buffoon.
1: Well, that'll only occur if he goes too far too fast.
2: True, or if he becomes too much of an embarrassment, and they say, look, we got to pull the plug on this guy. And so if the establishment decides to get rid of him, and you'll see him being massively attacked in the New York Times and the establishment media.
1: Right.
2: Then they put in Al Gore. Al Gore is just as dangerous, maybe more so. He looks better. He's not as immoral. He doesn't have as much moral baggage and so forth with him. I don't think he's probably ever killed anybody. By the way, the body count is over 30 in Arkansas now. anybody who got too close is dead. It's like the Kennedy assassination. The people that knew too much, before you knew it, in a year there was 50 people dead. Well, I understand the body count in Arkansas for people who know too much about what the Clintonistas are up to is over 30. Well, you know, okay, Al Gore doesn't have those kinds of problems. He's like George Bush. The establishment owns him. He's a New Ager. He's a New World Order man. He's a radical environmentalist. But he's like Bush. He looks fairly clean.
1: Right.
2: And so they may decide early next year to put Al Gore in, and then they might have a shot at getting him reelected in 1996. I don't know. And this is something I think it's a moot point. We could argue all day long. The point is, don't ever count out the Clintonistas. Because they always come back, and look, four more years. If we have these folks back in 96, from 96 to the year 2000, then there'll either be a conflict or we'll be slaves. We will lose all of our freedom. I don't think they can take down the Constitution totally between now and 96, but you give them 96 to the year 2000, and I do believe they can take down the Constitution, and we are in deep trouble.
1: So the crunch point, it's coming, and in the next few years, if not sooner, in your opinion.
2: Indeed. And watch for a state of national emergency. Watch and see if they try to impose a state of national emergency. The biggest dilemma that they've got is not just your talk shows and my newsletters. The biggest dilemma they've got is the American people being armed.
1: All right, hold that thought. Don McIlvaney is my guest. This is pretty hot stuff. Hope you're listening. We'll tell you how to get tapes if you need them. You're listening to the best, largest, fastest-growing live all-night talk show in America. This is Coast to Coast AM.

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1: Radio in the nighttime from the high desert. Good morning, everybody. These are some of the most precious hours that I can recall spending in radio. My guest is Don McElvaney. And what a story it's been. If you have not heard the first 2 hours, all I can do is implore you to order a tape of these 2 hours. And we'll tell you how as the morning wears on. But whatever you do, you've really got to get this information and act on it. All right, brace yourself. Don McElvaney's about to come back, and he's not pulling any punches this morning with regard to the advice he's giving out with regard to what he feels is coming. And as I said, if you have missed the previous 2 hours, you've got to get hold of a tape. Back now to Don McElvaney. And very quickly, Don, just a couple questions. We've got to get to the phones. But a couple of questions. One involves Cuba. I can't figure out what we're doing with Cuba. I just heard the news. Thousands of rafters are setting sail. We're being inundated. And for years and years and years, we begged Castro, pleaded with him, let your people go, let there be open immigration, all the other things that you want from a small communist dictatorship like that. Now Castro has let his people go, and the first thing Bill Clinton does is shut it all down, tell them they can't come to America. I understand it's a strain, but it's also kind of a weird reverse, upside-down policy. What's going on with Cuba, Don?
2: Well, this is Mariel number two. You may remember they had the first Mariel boat lift in the during the Carter administration, and they dumped about 120,000 people into South Florida. And a lot of those were good freedom-loving people, but they also emptied out their insane asylums, their prisons. They sent their homosexuals, they sent their drug addicts, and they sent the dregs of society over. A lot of those people ended up in prison. Some of those people, I guess, are still in prison. They sent some of them back, and so
1: is that the nature of the person that's coming now?
2: I don't know. I would say that there probably are some of those. I remember when I was growing up, my mom used to fix potatoes and stuff in a pressure cooker. And the pressure cooker had this little thing on the top, and it would rattle, and the steam would come off and so forth. As pressure builds in Cuba, they will occasionally let people out. And some of them are dissidents, and some of them are going to be the bad dregs of society and so forth. But they let pressure off of the system periodically for doing that. So I think that that's part of the motive behind Mariel number one, and I think you could call this the Mariel boat lift number two. But I think there may be more to it this time. Part of the agenda of the establishment has been to normalize relations with Cuba. Now, it doesn't look on the surface like that's the direction it's going, but it has been to normalize relations with Cuba so that we could drop this long embargo and start giving aid to Cuba, et cetera, et cetera. And I think that that is one of the goals of the political left. And you've had people on our side have certainly, I think, pushed for just the opposite, pushed to do anything impossible to overthrow Castro, which we should have done 25 years ago. I think that out of this whole thing could come negotiations between the Clinton State Department and the Castro government, and that before it's all over, I think that this thing could go the opposite direction, and you could see a relaxing of tensions between Cuba and America.
1: Interesting.
2: And indeed an opening up of relations between the two. That is one of their goals. I know that that is one of the goals of the Clinton administration.
1: Well, isn't it a little strange that we're going to go to New York and negotiate with Castro, one subject only, supposedly, and that is getting Castro to, in effect, clamp down and stop what's going on?
2: And stop the people from getting out.
1: That's right.
2: Understand, we have been helping and working with and collaborating with communist dictators. I mean, you go back to 1917 when our powerful folks helped put the Russian government in power. I mean, look at what we're doing with Red China right now.
1: Right.
2: We just helped put the communists in power in South Africa. So watch out. Out of this whole thing is going to be a breaking, I predict it will be a breaking of the logjam between America and Cuba. and out of it will come some kind of normalization of relations with Cuba. It doesn't look like that right now, but you watch and see how it evolves over the next few months.
1: All right, listen to this. It's a fax that just came in. I want your comments on it. Just cleared my fax machine. From the militia of Montana, it says, within the free zone, to all Washington citizens, research and seizure. We have received information from National Guard members that there was a briefing during the week of the 22 August 1994 in which members of the Washington National Guard, who are stationed in the western side of the state, are to be deployed to a town on the eastern side of the state for the purpose of house-to-house search and seizure within 2 weeks of the briefing date. The special emphasis was also made for the unit to create a conflict with civilian militias that are now being formed. The unit also consists of 30 to 40% UN troops. Again, this information came from within the unit. If and when we find out the exact location, we will notify you. Also, these types of reports cannot be confirmed until it happens, which, of course, we do not want. Comments?
2: Yeah, I see a lot of faxes like that, and I think that some end up being accurate and good information, and some don't. We do live in a period of wars and rumors of wars, and
1: I
2: make note of those things. I file them, I watch them, and then I see if they can be confirmed from other sources. And indeed, you'll know in a few weeks if this is true. Let me tell you why it's not off the wall, though. Whether this particular communique is accurate, conceptually, it's not off the wall. We know that they went in for warrantless searches in the public housing projects in Chicago earlier this year.
1: That's
2: in Brooklyn,
1: right.
2: And then bragged about it on MTV and said,
1: we'll
2: do a lot more of that.
1: That's it.
2: And you guys have got to be willing to give up some of your freedoms to bring about stability, et cetera, ad nauseum. Okay. Now, what I also know, and I get this from people who are high up in the government, who are friends, and by the way, there are some real good, patriotic, solid citizens who are in most of these government agencies. I mean, they're not all bad guys. And we've got, there's some good, and they're appalled, and I know some of these people, at what they see our government doing. In any case, a friend of mine who is very high up in the Treasury Department pointed out to me that for the last 3 or 4 months, there's been an operation going on over in Puerto Rico, a test case, if you will, where they have been going into all kinds of public housing projects all over and doing house-to-house searches for guns, no warrants, et cetera, et cetera. U.S. police have been involved from the mainland, have been involved in this, and you've had U.S. police officials and federal officials and National Guard officials going down and watching the operation. And so kind of a training exercise, if you will, has been going on for some months in that part of the country, or not the country, but in that territory of Puerto Rico. Friends of mine in the police, but who have good contacts with naval intelligence, told me earlier in the summer that they were expecting to have these kinds of sweeps for firearms down in the Tucson area. I'm not aware that that's happened yet, but I think you're going to start to see this in a lot of parts of the country. They're going to do some test runs at it. They're already doing test runs, Puerto Rico, Chicago, etc. And so I don't know if this communique is accurate, but I will say that this sort of thing is on the drawing boards. Surely the National Guard has been practicing for house-to-house searches for firearms and drugs for several years. Ultimately, the National Guard and local police won't be enough if they start doing this all over. They will have to use the U.S. military. I'm sure you're aware of the questionnaire that was circulated to the Marines at 29 Palms,
1: yes.
2: California,
1: yes.
2: In which they asked the Marines if they would consider attacking their own people. The exact question was that there were a whole series of questions in this questionnaire. It said one of them was they asked, "I would swear to the following code: I'm a United Nations fighting person. I serve in the forces which maintain world peace and every nation's way of life. I'm preparing to give my life in their defense." When you'd like your son to sign that. The U.S. Government, the next question, U.S. government declares a ban on, and you have five potential answers: strongly agree, agree, neutral, disagree, strongly disagree. Okay? The next two last questions were: the U.S. government declares a ban on possession, sale, transportation, and transfer of all non-sporting firearms. A 30-day amnesty period is permitted for these firearms to be turned over to local authorities. At the end of this period, a number of citizens' groups refused to turn over their firearms, considering the following statement. I would fire upon U.S. citizens who refuse or resist confiscation of firearms banned by the U.S. government. Okay, now that was the last question on this long questionnaire, which basically was trying to get the feel of how our soldiers would react to being under U.N. command, United Nations command. Now, they've tried to deny this, and, this was just a guy who was working on a master's degree, passed this out.
1: That's exactly what I've heard, yes.
2: Yeah, but on the other hand, Navy SEALs all over the country, Larry Pratt, head of Gunners of America, has talked with a number of Navy SEALs, not all together, in different situations, especially in SEAL Team 6, who have talked about being asked the same question. So I think we know that between the National Guard and various areas of the U.S. military, they are preparing to use them in the coming gun confiscation. Obviously, 2,500 ATF agents and even 10,000 FBI agents can't confiscate 200 million firearms from 75 million Americans. So the military, whether it's U.S., U.N., National Guard, or some combination of all of the above, has to be used. So that communique you just got, whether we can confirm it, whether you or you'll know. You'll know in a few weeks if it's true.
1: All right.
2: They're working on that all over the country.
1: All right. Here's a good follow-up question, or after all this, to ask you this question is good. Would your guest advise, faxes somebody, staying in the United States or moving offshore somewhere?
2: Okay, that's a real personal thing, and I do believe that one of the things that you need to have in the whole upcoming scenario is we all need to listen to God and get His guidance and direction. And you know, for most people, I think staying here in America and supporting our Constitution, our traditional way of life, is going to be the way to go. I do know people. I will tell you this: there have been more people have left the United States and left with their money, their families, their businesses in the last 18 months and in the last 25 years put together. People understand what's coming. Not everybody's asleep. Not everybody just fell off the turnip truck. And so you have tens, if not hundreds of thousands, I think 250,000 Americans either moved their families, their businesses, or their assets out of the United States in the last 12 months. And that was actually an article, Flight from America, that I think was in Money Magazine here a month or two ago.
1: I've been hearing about it.
2: Okay, so it is happening. I understand why some people are doing that. They remember what it was like before, and there were some people that fled Russia and others stayed. Well, in hindsight, probably the ones that fled were right. Some people fled Nazi Germany, some stayed. In hindsight, maybe the ones who fled were right. I don't have a simple answer to that. All I know is I will stay. This is my country, and I will stay and do everything in my power to defend the Constitution, to defend our traditional way of life, to continue to try to wake up people and so forth. And I think that there's more millions of people are going to stay, so I'm not in the business of recommending that people leave.
1: That's my answer as well, Don. Look, we've got to get some phone calls. Let's do it. On the toll-free line, you're on the air with Don McElvaney. Hi.
3: Yeah, do you have to speak something to him, or can you just make a comment? Or
1: well, you can do whatever you want to do, sir. Where are you calling from?
3: Everett, Washington.
1: Everett, all right. Go ahead.
3: Well, I think on the medical, the health bill and the crime bill both, it can be boiled down with, free enterprise. If you ban these guns, people make these guns, and that's their enterprise, that's their livelihood. If you ban that, you're banning their livelihood. The same way with health, if everyone is supposed to be guaranteed health benefits or whatever, that's just like all the doctors and the health providers are slaves or whatever. They have to do it.
1: All right. Thank you. Well, Don, there is the possibility that our wonderful way of life, our entrepreneur way of life, can in effect be legislated or decreed out of business, huh?
2: Out of existence, absolutely. There are four little words. When I was growing up, there was a song in a movie called Three Little Words Say I Love You. Well, there's four little words that describe the whole agenda of the Clintonistas in this move towards a socialist police state: to control the people. To control the people. They want to control every aspect of our lives. If they can control us medically, a big quantum jump to controlling us. They can control health. They can say who can get medical care, who can't. If you're old, let me tell you something. Abortion. You may be for or against abortion. I don't really care, but understand this. Abortion was started by the globalist establishment. A friend of mine who used to be in the United Nations and has left and is now a Christian was asked by the Rockefellers to help to start up the world abortion movement 25 years ago. It is the Planned Parenthood was completely financed by the establishment group that killed off 37 million babies in the last 20 years, and they're doing this on a global basis. Euthanasia is part of the UN globalist population control, and that's coming in like a flood, and that will be expedited by the Clintonista socialized medicine program. The AIDS and the plagues that are coming up, and a lot of them I think are coming from laboratories, also part of the population control. The national ID card will be part of the new national health care socialized medicine program. Controlling and rationing medical care so that they can choose who lives and who dies, and old folks are going to be written off. They're going to be written off. Euthanasia will come like a flood with this. And hey, you know, if you're 70, 75 years old and you're listening to this program, remember this new healthcare program could sign your death warrant. Controlling 19% of quantum leap to control 19% of the economy of the United States. It's pure unadulterated socialism and people control. So is the crime control bill. So is the gun control and so forth. All of this is to control the American people. Look, Gulliver traveled to the land of the Lilliputians. Remember Gulliver's travels, and he lays down in the grass to take a sleep, and he wakes up and these little bitty critters, you know, they've been busy, and they're about the size of a mouse or smaller, and they've been winding thread around him, and just, you know, what's a thread or two or three or five or ten or even 100 for a giant? But when he wakes up, he's like he's mummified. He can't move. He's like he's in a straitjacket. And that's what they're doing to us. 86,000 pages of regulations were passed last year. Tens of thousands of regulations. They filled 86,000 pages of the Federal Register to implement 2,500 new laws that were passed by the Congress. I'm talking in 93. Similar amount in 92. Probably larger amount this year in 94. Okay? And these laws, rules, and regulations carry criminal as well as civil penalties. Based on those regulations, in the last 12 months, 250,000 Americans have had their assets seized. Mm-hmm. And so what we're seeing is we're like Gulliver. They're just totally wrapping us up and mummifying us. And when it's all over, guess what? We're slaves. We're like the folks who lived in Nazi Germany or in Russia.
1: All right. Wild Card Line, you're on the air with Don McElvaney. Hi.
4: Good morning, Mr. Bell.
1: It's Mr. Leonard. You have a question, Leonard?
4: Yes.
1: Go ahead.
4: The same God, the God of love of money, who is trying to rule each of our individual lives, is also trying to rule America, and in the process of destroying us both. That is why Christ came to this earth as Savior of each of us individuals. Having created us in His own image as free moral agents, He forces His morality or His salvation upon none of us. His kingdom on earth is made up entirely of volunteers. Salvation is for whosoever will. If we follow Christ and His teachings, He will save us. And if enough of us follow him, he will also save America.
1: All right. Is that your view, Don, that that's what will save us?
2: I think that we are involved in a spiritual battle as well as a political battle. I do agree with what your caller just said. If you'll go back and look at Nazi Germany, the whole Third Reich was basically based on the occult. The leaders of the Third Reich were Satanists. They worshipped Satan. They worshipped Eastern religions, and they were total occultists. And so, what most people, and I'm doing a lot of study right now. I'm writing a book on the coming persecution of the Christian Church and the traditionalists in America, and I'm going to have several chapters that parallel us with Nazi Germany. And the thing that most people have missed is that the dynamic behind the Nazi Third Reich was not purely or even primarily political. It was supernatural. And so I do believe that we're looking at a supernatural battle between good and evil, between the forces of God and Satan.
1: Well, I certainly feel we ought to depend on God's help through all this. But I am also a believer in the fact that, you know, that old saying that Mom said, God helps those who help themselves. And we've got to be alert.
2: I think Christians, I'm a Christian, okay, no apologies for that. Most of the Christians I know are bloody idiots, okay? Some understand the Bible, a lot don't. The Christian church in America is fat, dumb, and lazy, apathetic, complacent, and ruined by 50 years of prosperity since the end of World War II, and that describes the average American.
1: Fat, dumb, and happy is the phrase.
2: Fat, dumb, happy, lazy, whatever you want to call it. Okay, but the point is, they've missed the point. They understand Jesus Christ, and I agree with your caller 100%. They missed the point that the Bible also has a great deal to say about taking a stand against evil.
1: That's it.
2: And Americans in general and Christians, I know, haven't recognized evil. They haven't taken a stand against it. And so I agree. I think Christians need to be taking a stand for Jesus Christ, and I try to with everything I do. And we also need to be taking a stand against evil. I think with God's help, we may turn it around. I think without God's help, we won't turn it around. And so I agree with your caller, and I also agree with you that we need to draw a line in the sand and say, this is it. We've let these evil people who are destroying our way of life, we've let them go far enough. Our founding fathers were not all Christians, but many of them had a Bible in one hand and a rifle in the other.
1: That's it. All right, Don, hold on. We're at the bottom of the hour. We'll be right back to you. Don McElvaney is my guest. There will be more.

0: from the Kingdom of Nod. You're hearing Coast to Coast AM with Art Bell on the CBC Radio Network.
1: Good morning. My guest is Don McElvaney. He'll be back in just a moment. And I've got somebody that takes him on in a fax, and we'll get his response to that.

0: Well, all right. Here it comes, Don. As you come back, here's the facts. Art, this comes from Larry in Seattle. Art, I think this guy needs to get a grip on reality. I think that maybe he's just a little paranoid. While it's true the government seems to be trying to gain control of every aspect of our lives, I think the American people are just a little smarter than he gives them credit for. Response?
1: I think the American people in general are dumber than I give them credit for, 80 to 90% in the middle. There are some thinking people over on the conservative traditionalist side, and unfortunately there's some very thinking smart people who come up with all the wrong conclusions over on the liberal side. I'm used to being called a gloom and doomer. That's okay. I think that, that's a label that's hung on me and a lot of conservatives and traditionalists who are trying to be watchmen and wake people up. I think it doesn't take a rocket scientist to see what the government is doing in every aspect of our life. I mean, we had 250,000 seizures in the last 12 months of people's assets by the government. There have been private studies done by major newspapers that have said that 90-95% of those people had not violated any major law. They would just had stumbled over some government regulation. I mean, if we can't see the controls that are coming via environmentalism, cash reporting laws, the moving of the U.S. Military under the United Nations and so forth, I think there's a tremendous amount of information that's building up and evidence is building up that people are just not joining the dots. And I think your caller, who I'm sure is very sincere, is not joining all the dots to see where this thing is going. Read the writings of the Trilateral Commission, the Council on Foreign Relations, and the establishment folks, and see what they say their plans are to slam dunk us into the New World Order. Then you decide, well, McElmaine, you may be crazy, but this is what these guys are saying themselves. I would encourage your caller, the caller who said that, to get my newsletter, America at the Crossroads, Freedom or Slavery. I mentioned earlier, at least in one of the earlier hours, how they could get a copy of that and yeah. Also the other newsletter on moving towards greater self-sufficiency.
0: Go ahead and give your 800 number out again.
1: Okay, if people want to get a copy of this letter or that particular caller, call us. It's free. I'll send you 28 pages, 1-800-525-9556. If you'd like to subscribe, you can get a six-month subscription at the price of three. Or if you just want to get a free copy of that newsletter and the one on self-sufficiency, call us at 1-800-525-9556. You look at what the United Nations is doing and saying right now, and I analyze it in detail in the newsletter. You look at these questionnaires that are being given out by the government on moving U.S. troops under the U.N. You look at the Gun Control Express. You look at the EEOC regulations that say you can't even mention God in the workplace. You study the UN Convention on the Rights of the Child, which could be ratified within the next 60 days, and then you try to tell me that these things are not piling up. And I analyze these in detail, so I would encourage that caller to look and see. And, hey, you want to call me a gloom and doomer, fine. It's like when somebody's on a railroad track and the train is coming towards them to warn them that they're in grave danger, to warn them that they're about to get massacred and that they better jump off of the track. If that's called gloom and doom, fine, so be it.
2: This is the end of side one. Please leave the cassette exactly where it is.
1: Back in the early 80s, I was writing a newsletter then. A week after Pope John Paul was assassinated, they tried to assassinate him. I wrote in my newsletter that it was a KGB operation from A to Z. People laughed at me. They said, you are out of your mind. What are you talking about? Aliaga, the Grey Wolves, right-wing extremist, lone assassin, what are you talking about? Why? And I had written it was a Politburo order came down from the Politburo to take out the Pope, and that the KGB pulled this thing off. A year later, Claire Sterling wrote about it in the Reader's Digest, and from that point forward, it's been common knowledge that the KGB tried to take him out. We had darn good intelligence information out of French intelligence as to exactly what had happened. We have a lot of good wires in Washington. We monitor about 500 publications a month, as well as having some really good intelligence contacts around the world. So I won't say we're 100% accurate with what we say in our newsletter, but I'd like to think we're about 97 or 95% accurate. And so I would encourage that reader, you know, if he thinks it's gloom and doom, get a couple of my newsletters, read them, think about them. If you don't like them, that's okay, trash them, you can start a fire with them. But they might give you some food for thought and help you to see this whole trend There is a black cloud moving over America now, and I don't think it can be ignored.
0: All right, Don. Toll-free line, you're on the air with Don McElvaney. Hi.
1: Hi, Art.

0: His glasses were found about 15 or 20 feet away. I suppose you could say they got blown away, except it didn't seem like that there was any major damage to the glasses. The first person who found him laying in one position. They came along a few minutes later, and his hands and everything had been moved. Vince Foster was very, very close to Hillary. I mean, it's strongly rumored back in Arkansas that there had been a liaison between them that had gone back for some 10 years. But more importantly, probably, he was very, very tied in with the whole Whitewater thing, the cover-up, and so forth. Now, whether this guy was about to have a nervous breakdown, whether he was about to blow the whistle, whether he knew too much or whatever, we probably will never know. You look at the cover-up. The cover-up is like the Waco cover-up, when they bring in an independent arsonist from Houston, but he turns out that he was also a consultant for the ATF for 10 years, and his wife is married to the head of the ATF office in Houston that planned the Waco massacre. You say, well, maybe that was a cover-up. Well, we have here a top government official is found dead, and you have the Washington Park Police investigated. Okay. Very, very strange goings on. There's a lot of evidence that they're trying to suppress. That's why they brought in. That's frankly why they brought in the new prosecutor, because the old one had completely covered it up. Whether the truth will ever come out, who killed him? Who knows?
1: How much faith do you have in Kenneth Starr?
0: I don't know that much about the man. He sounds like he's a pretty dramatic improvement over, I believe it was Fisk was the last guy.
1: Right.
0: And it sounds like this will be a dramatic improvement, but we'll have to see. It may just be a continuation of the cover-up. These things, they have the ability to cover these things up a lot better than we would suppose. The massive amount of, when they go into his office and they start all of this, cutting up, shredding of the papers and evidence and so forth immediately thereafter. They've scrambled so hard to cover it up that it was the Watergate cover-up that nailed Nixon. It wasn't Watergate per se, which was a relatively minor infraction.
1: That's the Watergate
0: cover-up.
1: Sure.
0: Well, there's been the same kind of scramble to cover up this Whitewater thing. And I think there's growing evidence that the man was murdered. By who? I'm not ready to say, and I don't think anybody can say, but I think there's some obvious hunches that you might jump to.
1: Why are they ignoring the testimony of this late witness who saw the body, saw the hands in a different position, saw a lot, and they seem to be just ignoring it? How come?
0: they don't want the truth to come out. And even the Republicans are not pursuing this thing like they should. The Republicans could have put this guy down so long ago. They keep helping him along, and they have no smell for blood. They could end this presidency if they had chosen to do so, and even they don't want to do so. They're going to ignore that witness as much as they can. It may be that this thing gets away from them. I don't know. I have friends in Washington that believe that between Whitewater, the Vince Foster murder, and all the bimbo eruptions, et cetera, that he can't survive. I'm not so sure. I hope they're right. I'm not so sure. We'll have to see. This guy, their ability to cover up is great, and witnesses die very quickly. Let me give you a story. A friend of mine knows the editor of the Washington Times.
1: Yes.
0: This man communicated a story to him. They have done a tremendous good job of exposing Whitewater and the Vince Foster situation and so forth with a series of articles, not unlike what the Washington Post did maybe on the Watergate thing 15, 20 years ago.
1: That's true.
0: And a former governor of Arkansas called the editor of the Washington Times and said, your articles are great. Get a bodyguard. And the guy said, well, what are you talking about? Are you joking? I mean, you're pulling my wood. He said, you don't understand. These people kill people. There's a string of over 30 bodies now in Arkansas where people got too close and understood the drug connections, understood about the women, understood the, you know, Whitewater, et cetera, and these people are dead and they're dropping like flies.
1: Arkansas is kind of a closed-up sort of affair. We're on the air right now in Little Rock. At least I hope we still are at this hour. And people in Little Rock don't really want to talk a lot about it.
0: Probably embarrassing. I would say it's probably embarrassing, like the folks like the folks from Georgia when Jimmy Carter was president. I mean, this president is the most embarrassing president in the history of the United States.
1: It's incredible.
0: Don,
1: I got to tell you, that's the exact word, the word embarrassing, that a lot of the

0: people called from Little Rock the other day used. They said embarrassing. Embarrassing.
1: Oh, absolutely. And, you know, the incredible thing is, we don't read the foreign press in this country, but if you read the London Daily Telegraph and a lot of other European papers, they understand. They're writing stuff that our press is totally covering up and spiking on Whitewater, on Vince Foster, on the women, all the different things. And people around the world are laughing at America. I remember, I travel abroad a lot, and I read a lot of the international press, and I remember we were the laughing stock of the world when Jimmy Carter was president. People looked at us and said, how can you Americans let a buffoon like that be president of the United States? And now they're looking back and saying, hey, we were wrong about Carter. Mm-hmm. Carter's looking good. You guys are really idiots for letting these people run your country straight into the ground. So that's what's coming in the foreign press, and that's one of the reasons the establishment could decide to pull the plug on the Clintons. And you'll know. Watch the establishment mm-hmm. press. Watch the New York Times. Watch the LA Times. Watch the Washington Post. If they begin to level both barrels at the Clintons,
0: then you'll know the decision has been made.
1: They've decided to pull the plug. Look, they pulled the plug on George Bush. George Bush is total establishment, and they pulled the plug on George Bush, and you knew it when David Rockefeller came out in the New York Times with an editorial in August of 92 saying, and now get this, would you believe this, quote unquote, the only man we can trust in the election is Bill Clinton.
0: Yeah.
1: Okay, the establishment had weighed in. They had pulled the plug on Bush. Bush was their man. He had done his useful thing, and they decided to move on to somebody else. They could very well do the same thing and put Gore in. And then watch to see who the establishment tries to put up as a Republican candidate. I got to say this is very important. There's no real difference between the Republicans and the Democrats. They're Socialist Party A. They're Socialist Party B. They compete with one another so you can tax the most, spend the most, control us the most. The liberal Eastern establishment owns and controls both parties, and so they will probably select whoever is the Republican candidate to run against Gore or Clinton in 1996. We lose.
0: All right, there's the prediction. Don, you just got to stop for a second. We got to take a couple calls, or they're going to hang me on the toll-free line. You're on the air with Don McElvaney. Where are you calling from, please?
2: From Phoenix, Arizona.
0: Phoenix, yes, sir.
2: Hi, I have a couple questions for Mr. McElhaney, but first I wanted to say that recently I've come in contact with a lot of information like the Vampire Killer 2000 and the Police Against the New World Order, and I've been making copies of that thing and trying to get out to as many people as I can, and to several police officers I've given it to, and it seems like a lot of them just seems that it's too terrible to be true, and they don't really want to accept the whole fact. And, you know, are happy in their own little world.
0: All right, sir, we don't have much time. Do you have a question?
2: Yeah, I do. I'm wondering if he's familiar with any of Bill Cooper's writings, like Behold a Pale Horse, or any of his essays.
1: I think there's probably some good stuff in there I would agree with, and there's some other things in his writings that I would disagree with. I think there are better sources of information around than his writings, personal opinion. I want to go back to what you said, Operation Vampire Killer 2000. That's a publication that's written by Jack McLam. Jack is one of the speakers at the Survival Prep Conference out in Seattle we've talked about earlier in the program. Jack is a former highly decorated policeman in Phoenix, and you ought to get on his newsletter list. He's got a newsletter called Aid and Abet, and he is trying to wake up policemen around the country as to how the New World Order and the establishment are trying to take over local police and get them to help enforce the New World Order. He's doing a great job. It's an uphill battle, and the majority of the police, the real police, the good police who know what's going on, they're older, they're being forcibly retired, and they're bringing in young police, and they are brainwashing them with New World Order, national, federal control over everything type thinking. Jack is doing a dynamite job on trying to wake up police around the country. You ought to get his Aid and Abet newsletter. You ought to get his Vampire Killer 2000. Give it to police people around the country. There's another good police organization called Cops for Christ that's run by a friend of mine, and they also understand a lot about what's going on. You can get the numbers for either one of those by calling us at our 800 number, and we'll dig it out for you and tell you how you can get hold of those publications.
0: All right, good, Don. On the wild card line, you're on the air with Don McElvaney. Good morning.
3: Well, hello, Don.
1: Yes.
0: Art? Yes.
3: Yeah, calling from KEX, Portland.
0: Portland, yes.
3: Yeah, I was wondering if Don was aware of all the like seafood processing ships and lumber processing ships off our coast.
1: No, that's interesting. Tell me about it.
3: Well, we have a lot of them. They're taking raw logs from the Northwest and shipping them out to these ships, and they're making, they're processing them into furniture and then bringing them back into the country. They're taking our jobs.
1: Yeah, I wouldn't doubt it.
3: And the foreign food processing ships, North Korea, Japan.
1: It's all part of the New World Order, folks. You got to think internationally, and don't worry about U.S. jobs, because you don't mind if you guys lose jobs up there, but you're helping to employ North Koreans or Taiwanese or Chinese or whatever. I mean, after all, we're raising the standard of living for the entire world, and the fact that you folks are losing jobs on the Pacific Northwest, well, you don't have to worry about those things, because basically overall everybody is going to be better off on average.
0: All right, well,
1: that's the thinking of these idiots. Obviously, that's not
0: right.
1: The case.
0: All right, you touched on Korea. Korea, make a prediction for me. Now, the way I looked at it, Don, we've been played for absolute suckers in Korea. They've played us for time. We bought it hook, line, and sinker. Are the Koreans suddenly giving it up? Are they going to be nice all of a sudden? Or what's going on behind the scenes in Korea?
1: Well, there are no nice guys in North Korea. They're the nastiest communists in the world, although communists are communists everywhere. I think that we're going to have potential conflict there. But I will also say this. Just as we kept poking Saddam Hussein in the eye with a sharp stick because we wanted a war in Operation Desert Storm, George Bush said it was a stepping stone of the New World Order, so we have been poking the North Koreans in the eye with a sharp stick. I agree that they have nuclear weapons, but they're only one of 23 countries that are developing nuclear weapons. Why aren't we worried about the Chinese? If we're so worried about North Korean nuclear weapons, why aren't we worried about the nuclear weapons program in Red China, which is infinitely larger, which is 100 times larger than that in North Korea? We don't say a word about that, do we? Okay.
0: No.
1: So there's something. I think they're looking for another regional war, and I'm saying the establishment people. So I'm not endorsing the North Koreans. They're the bloodiest, wickedest communists around. But I'm saying that there's something strange, because there's other communists, including Iran, which is now getting nuclear weapons, and we've decided to poke the sharp stick in North Korea's eye.
0: Mm.
1: Why? Do we want another war? Is it another one of these Operation Distraction type things? But I remember the Korean War. I'm old enough to remember the Korean War. And you get in a war with North Korea, let me tell you something. Those guys are tough. That's not like fighting Iraq.
0: You bet. Don, make another prediction for me. When are we likely to see another atomic weapon detonated in anger?
1: I think within the next 3 to 5 years. I do think it's important to understand that the radical Islamics are getting nuclear weapons, and it could come from them. I also think that you've got to watch Russia. Russia's got 45,000 warheads on 12,000 to 15,000 missiles, and most of them are pointing at the United States. I believe in the Red Dawn scenario. It's a military scenario. Go out and get the movie and see the movie, because it's based on a Defense Department war scenario. I think we have great danger from the Soviets from a surprise nuclear attack over the next 3 to 5 to 7 years. I'm probably the last guy in the world that believes that, besides a few people over in NATO and that I know around the world in the intelligence community. I think you got to watch the Russians and the fact that they got nuclear submarines all over the world with nukes pointing at America. I think you got to watch a lot of the radical Islamics. And yes, you got to watch China, which is arming to the teeth, and will be able to hit us with they can probably already hit us with ICBMs, but that capacity is growing. So I can see 3 or 4 areas that you got to watch. Watch China, watch North Korea, watch Iran and some of the radical Islamic states. And oh, it's great now, they can have these little suitcase nuclear bombs, and you can bring one of those into the harbor in New York and watch the Russians very closely. I think it's a real possibility between now and the year 2000.
0: Oh boy. All right, look, we're at the end of the hour, and I know you've got to go. I know you're in a later time zone. It's probably coming up on 3 o'clock there by now.
1: Right. Can we tell people again how they can get a couple of copies of my newsletter?
0: Do it.
1: 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If you want to subscribe, we'll give you a 6-month subscription at the price of 3. 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And, hey, you got a great program. Keep up the good work. You're informing and waking up a lot of people out there.
0: It has been a pleasure. Thank you, Don.
1: Thanks so much, Art.
0: Take care. Don McElvaney. Don McElvaney, and boy, did he ever deliver this morning. We've been at it for 3 hours now. And the network's already being flooded with calls, people wanting to know how to get a tape of this program. A lot of very, very good advice given out, particularly in the first couple of hours. So, here's how to do it. You can order right now, and I would like to say that our tape order line has now been streamlined. You'll get your tape in just a few days. In addition, they can now take MasterCard, Visa, all that sort of thing. So if you want a tape of this program, you can begin dialing right now, Area code 503-664-7966. Let me repeat that for you. I know a lot of you are scrambling to get a pencil. So write it down. In fact, now is a good time to begin calling if you want this tape. Area code 503-664-7966. And as I just mentioned to you, they will get the tape right out to you. You can order with Visa and MasterCard. And I think the last 3 hours ought to be in all the hands we can put them in. So get a copy of that tape, listen carefully to it, and draw the information out. And if you're smart and prudent, you'll act on it. 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

0: 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Period. It's good to be with you. I promised you John Lear this morning. And so it shall be. Put a little tweak in there, didn't I? All right, John Lear. It's been a long time since John has been on the program. John doesn't really do interviews to speak of. A lot of you don't know who John Lear is. So, John Lear is an airline captain. He is that now. He's flown 160 different types of aircraft in over 50 different countries in all types of flying. Experimental test flying, production test flying, airline passenger flying, cargo hauling, movie work, stunt flying, aircraft ferrying, air dropping missions, air racing, and government secret missions of all kinds. Lear has held 18 world speed records in the Learjet, including speed around the world, and holds the most FAA airman certificates issued to a single individual, which include the airline transport rating, flight instructor, ground instructor, navigator, flight engineer, flight dispatcher, airframe and power plant mechanic, control tower operator, and parachute rigger. He has been a commercial pilot for 34 years, has been flying for 38 years. He holds the Professional Air Traffic Controllers Award for Outstanding Airmanship, presented in 1968. He has flown missions worldwide for various government agencies. He flew in Cambodia, Vietnam, and Laos between 1967 and 73, and has flown extensively in Europe, the Middle East, Afghanistan, the Far East, and Africa. As a non-sked pilot, he has over 17,000 hours of flight time, of which over 13,000 hours are in jets. Lear's father was William P. Lear, Sr., who not only helped develop the first car radio, the 8-track stereo, and the automatic pilot for fighter aircraft, but who also developed, of course, the Lear jet, one of the first and most successful of all business jet aircraft. Lear studied the industrial design at the Arts Center College in Los Angeles, and was a state Senate candidate in Nevada in 1980. He has written extensively about airplanes and other subjects, was Middle East correspondent for Combat Illustrated between 1975 and 77 while stationed in Beirut. He is an amateur photographer and astronomer, has won several photography awards for pictures taken during his worldwide travels. In the early 70s, John Lear owned and skippered the 12-meter America's Cup boat Soliloquy out of Marina del Rey. His interest in UFOs began after reading Bud Hopkins' book, Missing Time. Then, a chance encounter with a U.S. Air Force pilot, who was at a base in England where an extraterrestrial craft landed in December of 1980. In 1988, John met a government scientist who worked on a back engineering program of recovered extraterrestrial flying saucers for the Department of Naval Intelligence at a secret base within the Nevada test site known only as S-4. This scientist not only explained how these craft traveled many times faster than the speed of light, but in March of 1989 took John to a remote desert location to watch the Navy test fly one of those extraterrestrial craft. John, who no longer gives lectures on the subject of UFOs, and has no plans, incidentally, to write a book, is currently a DC-8 captain with a major cargo carrier, has four daughters, and lives in Las Vegas with his wife, Marilee. So that's a pretty full plate for anybody's life, I would say, and a little fuller than mine has been, certainly, and I think most. In just one moment, we'll get to John Lear, and I think you'll find him more than just a little fascinating. Now, ladies and gentlemen, here comes John Lear. John, well, wait a minute. Let me put you on hold there and bring you up here. John, it's been a long time since we've had you on the program. Welcome back.
1: Well, thank you. Yeah, it sure has been. It's been, what, over a year?
0: At least that long, John. And the network in that time has grown magnificently. I think we've gone from about 28 stations to about 120.
1: Wow.
0: Yeah. Yeah, we've come a long way, baby. Well, anyway, John, you've done a lot in your life, haven't you?
1: Yeah, a little bit here and there.
0: It's been awfully busy. I mean, this is quite a resume you've got, and that's a lot to do in a life. And then all of a sudden, at some point, you decided to mix into all of this, which is enough for about two people normally, and you got involved in UFOs.
1: Yes, involuntarily, I might add.
0: Involuntarily. Well, look, we'll get to that. You've done something kind of interesting. You've given me this timeline, and I do appreciate it. I would like to go back over the history a little bit with you, John, and pick your brain about what you know about the incidents that you have listed for me. Did modern UFO ufology really begin about 1947?
1: Yeah, it really did with the Ken Arnold sightings. But now there's been a lot that happened before that. There was a recovery, I think, in 1941. I think in Arizona, and there was a lot of activity during World War II. But really, modern ufology started in 1947 with the recovery. Well, first with Ken Arnold sighting up in Seattle, I think it was, and then the recovery of the craft in Roswell, New Mexico.
0: Well, I'm not familiar with the Arnold sighting.
1: Well, the Ken Arnold sightings was when he saw those nine discs flying through the air. He was out on a search and rescue mission, and he saw these discs, and when he landed, the reporters wanted to know what he saw, and he said, well, they looked kind of like saucers, and that was the first coining of the term flying saucers.
0: Ah.
1: And this happened like in late June of 1947. And coincidentally, just, you know, like a week later was this recovery of the craft in Roswell.
0: Well, I say modern ufology. Really, there have been sightings, I suppose, for as long as man has been around to record them, haven't there?
1: Yeah, at least there's just hundreds of references in the Bible, and before that, Chinese and Indian records record saucers, you know, up to 4,000 or 5,000 years ago.
0: Okay, now to Roswell very quickly. I interviewed the author of the book The Truth About the UFO Crash at Roswell the other day, and he did a pretty good job of documenting what I guess is, would you say it is the best documentation of something that has happened?
1: Yeah, it probably is, other than, of course, well, no, that's right, it is.
0: And I know you've looked at Roswell. I guess it's probably one of the first things that you studied when you jumped into all this. What kind of conclusions did you draw about it, John?
1: Well, at that time, 1985, when I first got in this, I think there was over 200 witnesses that were still alive that had either touched or loaded or seen the craft and the bodies, and a good portion of those people are still alive now, but there was just overwhelming evidence that this occurred.
0: What actually supposedly happened? Was what is the best guess? Was there a collision? Did it blow up? Does anybody speculate about what happened to this craft?
1: There's theories, and I don't think it's so much so important as what happened, the fact that it did happen. Now,
0: yeah.
1: Some people say there was two craft and one landed and one crashed on the Magdalena Flats about 100 miles east of Roswell, and then there was a craft or portions of a craft that landed on the Brazel Ranch there near Corona. But whatever did happen, they certainly collected a large amount of debris, and there was a lot of people involved in this effort. But what was so interesting is the preparedness of the military to deal with this. There was no confusion. They knew exactly what to do. They knew exactly what they had, and that it must be kept a secret. And they were very well prepared for this.
0: Hmm. So that would indicate to you, I guess, that they had some knowledge of what was going on or
1: they
0: some interaction prior to that.
1: They had advanced knowledge that there was a probability, a possibility that this could happen, and they were very well prepared for it.
0: All right. Also in that same timeline, 1947, the establishment, the original establishment of MJ-12. And the MJ-12 documents, which I've seen, John, do you view those as legitimate?
1: The information is legitimate, not necessarily the documents. President Truman certainly formed MJ-12 on September 24th, 1947. There's enough evidence in government documents that he did have a meeting with certain people and did form this body, which, of course, has been in charge ever since.
0: What was the job of MJ-12? Did it have it had a charter, right? What was it supposed to do?
1: The charter of MJ-12 was basically to research the craft, determine what it was made of, whether there was a threat to this country, and to determine what should be done to tell, if at all, the public about what was going on.
0: Mm-hmm. So they kind of were the overseers of all this.
1: Yeah, they were and they are the overseers. The original 12 that were appointed by Truman, the last one that died, I think it was 1983, and that was former Secretary of the Army, Gordon Gray. He was the last member. As to who is involved or a member of MJ-12 today, we can only speculate. I really don't know, but...
0: Well, since that time, there must have been many members. In other words, people die, people retire, people get sick, all kinds of things. So if it's... Are you saying it's still in place today?
1: Yes, MJ-12 certainly is in place, and they have, they would have had to replace the original 12. I don't think it would be more than 30 were probably ever involved.
0: People talk, John, about this current administration, the Clinton administration, and how open they've been with the nuclear, the tests that were done, the awful things that were done. And they have hopes that they will also be open about UFOs and maybe tell us what's going on. What do you think?
1: Never. When I first got into what they call ufology, and I think it's a dumb name, but when I first got interested in this and realized the overwhelming impact of what was going on and the cover-up that had been in place for so many years, I got up on my soapbox and did lectures and said, hey, you got to listen to me. There's something going on here that we should all be aware of. And then that was like 1985. And now in September of 1994, I believe that the government was correct to cover it up. And as short as three or four years ago, I still thought they were planning to gradually release the information so that the public would, not panic, but accept this. And now I don't think they ever had any intention of doing that, and I don't think they have today. And as odd as it may sound, I kind of go along with it. I believe that the public does not have a need to know. They certainly don't have a right to know. There's so many aspects to this thing that would really disrupt public life as we know it, that I don't think they had any intention of doing it. The only reason that they would maybe be forced to do it is if there was a crash or a landing that absolutely could possibly not be denied. And they have facilities and teams in place to prevent things like that ever happening. There have been saucers that have crashed very, very near to cities, and it's been completely covered up. They have teams that go out, and it's their business to be sure that the public never finds out. And if this includes relocating personnel or even terminating personnel that have seen this unauthorized, either accidental or on purpose, they go to that extent.
0: Well, I do know this. There have been crashes here near us, John. I'm to the west of you, and you know what I'm near.
1: Yeah.
0: And there have been crashes out here, and it's true. The public would never know. They get these areas quickly cordoned off, and you don't get anywhere near it. And, you know, it's wreckage, and it could be anything. And so who knows? If a saucer did come down, they could get control of it very quickly, just like that, couldn't they?
1: Exactly. I heard one that that landed, didn't crash, but landed just maybe a few miles outside of downtown Albuquerque. And these teams are located all over the United States. They're in underground facilities. They have helicopters. They have people who are technicians and heavy equipment operators who have passes and authority to go to any civilian or military base and drive right off with this heavy equipment. And their job is to go and keep us from being seen. And one of the first things they do is they have these portable walls that are put in place. And then they secure the area. If it's like near a freeway, what they can do is have a heavy truck purposely have a wreck right there to block the freeway several miles from the crash.
0: Wow.
1: Or the landing. They can also start fires. They do really interesting things to keep the people from seeing it. Anyway, they erected these portable walls around this thing, and everybody stood around trying to figure out what to do. I think it was there for about 5 hours, and then all of a sudden it just left.
0: Huh.
1: And nobody got out. There was no communication, and it just left.
0: All right. You know, we're very efficient in this country at doing this kind of thing, and I don't doubt that for a second. I've seen it myself. But, John, they come down all over the world. Or at least you would think they come down all over the world. So what about other countries less prepared to make it all a big secret?
1: We go in and with money, we say, you know, we need to have this craft, and here's so many millions of dollars. Be sure that nobody ever finds out about it. We had a recovery in Bolivia, one in Argentina, one in South Africa just a very few years ago. All over the world, except for Russia. We didn't have any control over those, and I don't know how that happened. I mean, I don't know what happened in Russia, if there was any crashes there, if there was any recoveries there. So,
0: what in 1948, the Aztec recovery, possible EBE-1, what does all that mean, the Mantell incident?
1: Aztec recovery was a saucer crash in Aztec, New Mexico, and they recovered a few bodies from that one. It's not sure where they got their first live alien, but they were called, they were named EBEs, extraterrestrial biological entities, by Dr. Detlef Bronk, who was one of the first members of MJ-12. At some point in that, 47, 48, 49, they recovered their first live alien. The Mantell incident is separate from that. That was the P-51 crash, piloted by Thomas Mantell over, I'm trying to think, it was in Kentucky, and he got up to about 30,000 feet. He was on clear communication, and he said, "I have it in sight. It's enormous, a thing of tremendous size." And then the next thing they knew, this P-51 crashed in the field. It was completely disintegrated. There are stories that Mantell's body was not in the crash. But I don't know for sure. But that was the Mantell incident, and that occurred in the same year as the Aztec recovery.
0: How many bodies totally do you think they've recovered?
1: From between 50 to 100, representing at least five different civilizations. They're all on in cryogenic storage. One of the interesting things here is in 1972, the only civilian that I know that ever got to see the bodies was Jackie Gleason, and he was a very big supporter of Nixon's, and they were out playing golf down there in Miami in 1972. And Jackie Gleason, as not many people know, was one of the he had a tremendous interest in flying saucers, and he had one of the biggest civilian collections of books and memorabilia and pictures and stuff like that.
0: No, I didn't know that.
1: In upstate New York, his house was built in the shape of a saucer, and he called it the mothership. Anyway, in a conversation with Nixon, he said, "You know, was any chance of getting to see the bodies?" And Nixon said, "Yeah, sure." They finished their golf game. They went over and got in the presidential helicopter, and they went to Homestead Air Force Base, which was right near the where they were playing. and golf, and he was shown the bodies.
0: Incredible.
1: The reason we know this story is...
0: All right, John, hold it right there. We're at the bottom of the hour, and we'll be right back. My guest is John Lear, commercial airline pilot, ufologist in semi-retirement, since he happens to be here with us this morning. We'll be right back.

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1: It certainly is. Beginning of a holiday weekend, a Friday night, now Saturday morning. My guest is John Lear, airline captain, and very much a believer in IFOs, Identified Flying Objects. And we will get back to John in a moment. Once again, my guest, John Lear, who has flown in jet aircraft for many, many thousands of hours, and pressed a little bit, now recalls one incident where he saw something or another. Anyway, John, when was it? What did you see?
2: Well, it was like 1966 or so, and I was descending in a Learjet from, I was on a flight from Wichita to Los Angeles, and descending through like 30,000 feet, and from my, I was headed westbound, and from my left to my right, I saw what I thought at the time was a NASA lifting body, that X-24 or one of those type things. Remember the one that the $6 million man crashed in?
1: I do, yes.
2: And that's what it looked like. And it went by, and I mentioned it to the co-pilot. When I landed, I distinctly remember calling Hank Beard, who was chief test pilot at Learjet, and I said, "Man, you'll never guess what I saw today." And he said, "What?" And I said, "A lifting body passed me." And only after, you know, 25 or 30 years do I look back and say how ridiculous that was, because under no stretch of the imagination would a lifting body be in the main approach corridor for the Los Angeles International Airport.
1: Heavens no.
2: So I don't know what I saw, but in all my thousands of hours, I guess that's the only strange thing I ever saw.
1: That's it, huh? All right. There is so much history to go through here, John. I guess let's jump up to a violent encounter, supposedly, between UFO humanoids and the U.S. military at Lumberton, Ohio.
2: Yeah, there was two. There was one that happened in Cambodia and one that happened in Zeni, Ohio. The one at Zeni, Ohio, was an encounter between the occupants of an alien craft and a U.S. military detachment, and there was 11 American casualties and an unknown number of aliens, and one of the researchers met a guy who worked at the off-limits area at Wright Pat, who claims to have seen bodies on litters arriving at the base during that time frame.
1: Wow. You know, as I go through the history, it is interesting in one respect. All of these occurrences, all of these witnesses, all of these bodies, how can it... Well, of course, it isn't really kept secret, because here we are talking about it, but still, the official cloak of secrecy remains. How can that be?
2: It's great. It's they can keep a secret if they want to.
1: Well, you know, that's really true, and if anything, the revelations about the nuclear testing, I think, prove that. I can't imagine how our government could have kept secret the fact that they were feeding radiation to children, that kind of thing.
2: Yeah.
1: But they did. All right. You mentioned Cambodia, a firefight between U.S. military and small gray humanoids.
2: Yeah, that was in April of 1972. And what happened is members of the U.S. Army Special Operations Group were involved in a firefight with the occupants of an identified alien craft. There were several alien casualties and a single human death, though several were burned by an unknown weapon. And what happened was this platoon happened on a group of aliens who were sorting human body parts into large bins and sealing them. A firefight ensued and several of the aliens were killed and through headshots, because the suits that they were wearing were essentially bulletproof. And as the soldiers pulled back, several of the aliens quickly packed as much as they could, got in this craft, and it took off. The unit was interrogated originally by military personnel and then by civilians who were identified as representatives. representatives of MAGIC, and they are a part of the Majestic group that go out and help cover these things up.
1: All right, looks like we're going to jump into the tough stuff early. Why, John, would they be packing up body parts?
2: Well, you got me. You know, for every answer I've ever gotten in all this research, I get 10 more questions posed. So if you're looking for answers...
1: Well, I think this, though, goes to a pretty awful area. I mean, you have not ruled out the possibility, have you, that we are, for them, food?
2: No, but it's kind of far out. I did make that statement once in an interview, and I've regretted it ever since because it sounds so outrageous. I'm not sure that
1: listen, let me stop you, John. It really did sound outrageous then, but you know something? I've been interviewing a lot of ufologists, scientists, scholars, people who have said things that when they say them, John, they suddenly hearken back to some of the early interviews that I did with you, and I'll say to myself, sometimes out loud, I'll be damned. You know, I remember John said that, and a lot of people guffawed, and here we are. I mean, a lot of that stuff that you told me, John, has been coming back recently.
2: Yeah.
1: And a lot of investigators, John, are beginning to go down some of the same roads you did. Back then, you were one of the only ones saying, look, these guys are not necessarily warm, fuzzy, nice people who wish us well.
2: Right.
1: And you were almost alone then. But now, let me tell you, John, more people than not are beginning to join you in that in that view.
2: Yeah.
1: At any rate, the Dulce incident.
2: Okay, now the Dulce incident I first heard about in 1986 or 1987 when I was invited to be part of a group of researchers who met at Crestone, Colorado, and we just traded information. And I was handed a letter by one of the guys who knew who had gotten this letter from a person who lived in Las Vegas and said, why don't you research this? And it talked about this underground base, and it was founded so far out. But I met with this person, and she had known one of the officers who had worked inside this base, and originally told about the massacre at Dulce. I further heard a story by a guy named Paul Benowitz, who lived in Albuquerque, who was involved in this, and he told me about it also. And the story went that in 1979 we had 44 scientists who were being instructed by the aliens in some subject, I don't know what it was, but they were being instructed at Dulce, and for some reason it was agreed that our security force, our Delta Force, would not carry conventional weapons at any time in this classroom or around this area, and for some reason one of the officers walked in with a conventional sidearm, and the alien killed him outright. Now, how that was done, I don't know. But on the video, on the monitor, his compatriots or the Delta Force saw that he was killed, and they went down en masse to exact revenge. And it ended up that all 44 scientists and about 66 of the Delta Force were killed. It was just a complete massacre. So I just put this in the file as an interesting story, and it didn't come up again until Bob Lazar, who worked at the at S4, and we'll get into that later, read a report that documented this massacre. Now, the only thing different about the report that he read was that in the report he read, the massacre occurred somewhere around Area 51 or Groom Lake.
1: Is there any indication of how they were killed, John?
2: No, just head wounds. In the report, it was said that they died of head wounds.
1: Head wounds. Again, that's a lot of relatives who are going to be requiring explanations and that sort of thing. How was it all explained?
2: Well, now remember, this is just, you know, speculation of how they handled it. We've realized now that most of the people that get in this program do not have relatives for one reason or another. Either they're orphans or their family has passed away or whatever. And it's essential that this kind of thing happen. Kind of go this way because they don't want to have to take the time to explain away the death of a relative.
1: So the people who do these things are screened specially for this kind of work, which includes
2: not specially, yeah. But they also have other methods. They can go to the family and say, "Look, we're going to give you a annual or monthly stipend, but this is national security and it's for God and country."
1: And so here,
2: mention this again.
1: Yeah. So sign this and it'll be done.
2: Yeah.
1: Yeah, I understand. Then I think it was an incident that had a lot of influence on you, didn't it, Bentwaters in 1980?
2: Yeah, Bentwaters occurred during 3 days in the end of December. We have a United States Air Force base about 70 miles northeast of London called Bentwaters. At that time, it was I think it still is an A-10 base, the Warthog tank killer. And very strange things happened during those 3 days, culminating with the, it wasn't a landing, it was an appearance of a very weird aircraft witnessed by General Gordon Williams, who was the base commander, Major Ted Conrad, Colonel Chuck Halt, Larry Warren, and a few others. But at any rate, the incident did occur, but it was just a story as far as I was concerned. Many pilots had heard it. And in 1985, I ran into a friend here in Las Vegas, an Air Force friend that I knew in Laos. And he was transferring from the regular Air Force to the Guard, and he came over to the house, and we started talking about stuff, and I mentioned, I asked where he'd been based, and he mentioned Bentwaters, and I said, "Oh, that's supposedly where that saucer landed in 1980. He said, "No, John, not supposedly, it did." He said, "I didn't see it because I was confined to quarters, but I know the guys who did." And he said, "I'll give you their names." And I said, "Wait a minute. You're telling me this stuff is real, that there are flying saucers?" Because at this time, I had no real interest in this stuff. My interest was in spy planes, SR-71s, U-2s.
1: I understand. What about your dad, John? I know your dad had great abiding interest in all of this. Didn't any of that rub off on you, or was it self-ignited?
2: No, because there was no proof. He was certain that they existed, and now that I look back, it's because of who his friends were. He was friends with General Vandenberg, who was first head of the CIA and original member of MJ-12. He was very, very close friends with Jimmy Doolittle, who was up to his eyeballs in this alien stuff. But, he never let on to me, and it was just not a part of my interest. Sure, everybody's interested in flying saucers, but, unless you see one or have hard evidence, it's just not a part of your life. But in 1985, it became a part when Greg said, "Yeah, it's true, it's going on."
1: Mm-hmm.
2: And that's what involuntarily, I might add, launched me into this research.
1: Okay, so that was then really the beginning of your interest? All right. In 1983, you have written Second Attempt at Public Disclosure, Linda Howe, MJ-12, and something about HBO. What does all that mean?
2: This was when Linda Howe was contacted by MJ-12 in order to do a documentary, and they said that they would make available to her many, many thousands of feet of saucers and whatnot. And they wanted her to write a documentary that would be presented on HBO. And she contacted HBO, and HBO said, "We'll do it, but before we air it, we want a filmed interview with the president, his chief of staff, and his National Security Council saying that this is true." And MJ-12 essentially led her on a round robin, so to speak, of different bases and different facilities and all kinds of things for about 8 months, at the end of which it was just terminated. She never heard anything more.
1: Well, that must have been very frustrating. I'm going to have to ask her about
2: there was no more contact, and only a few years later did she run into somebody who was involved in that, and they said, "I'm sorry it turned out the way it did, Linda. But we had no option." There was no further explanation.
1: Wow, strange.
2: But the stories she told me of where they took her and the things she saw is just absolutely fascinating. And, of course, Linda Howe is very articulate, very knowledgeable, and keeps voluminous notes. So, it wasn't just some story she was telling.
1: Mm-hmm. By the way, John, again, on the subject of Linda Howe, I talked to her earlier today, And she said she's going to be on the way to New Mexico. She's had enough. There's too much going on down there. So she's going to be on her way to New Mexico and will be reporting to us from New Mexico.
2: Well, she was the leading authority on mutilations. She did that documentary for the ABC affiliate in Denver in 1980.
1: Right, I believe so.
2: And then her and I, after the Crestone meeting, drove down to Roswell. And oddly enough, here we are driving out in the middle of the desert, just about 15 miles north of where the first UFO crashed. And we're on this little teeny road. It's a dirt road about a million miles from nowhere. And I'm driving along in this truck, and we saw a dead cow. And I thought, well, here I am with the world's leading authority on cattle mutilations, and we see a dead cow. So we get out there, and there was none of the classic cookie-cutter incisions. But we started looking around, and we saw three others. And then we saw two others, and then I stood up on the bed of the truck, and I think we counted 34 cows.
1: Wow.
2: And so we went to found the nearest ranch and asked the guy if he knew about the cows, and he said, yeah, he said they died of some disease. Well, Linda Howe checked in with a veterinarian on this, whatever the disease was, and I don't remember what it is now, but the veterinarian said, no way. He said, if that had been that disease, that place would have been cordoned off within 100 miles.
1: Uh-huh.
2: Just a very odd, one of those unexplained...
1: It is, and I've heard Linda Howell say, tell exactly the same story, John. So I guess that's the way it happened.
2: That was her.
1: That's weird.
2: And that was like in 1986.
1: All right. She's still trying to get it out to the public today, and that's, well over a decade now.
2: Yeah.
1: Then the Eisenhower Brief, 84...

0: members of MJ-12 and what they plan to do. It's a very interesting document. Now, people say, and I say the information was definitely true, not necessarily that the document itself was a legitimate document.
1: All right. You say 1985, my interest begins. Actually, it began a little earlier than that. What made you write that, John? Why 1985?
0: That's when Greg Wilson came through Las Vegas and
1: told you the story about Bentwaters?
0: Bentwaters story.
1: Yeah, okay, I see. Then 1986, and I remember this one very well. JAL 747 captain is followed by UFO three times as big as an aircraft carrier, and I remember that.
0: It was an enormous craft, and it followed him for an hour. He was on his way from Keflavik, Iceland to Anchorage, fuel stop in Anchorage, and then on to Japan. And about an hour out of Anchorage, at 33,000 feet, it was night, this thing appears in front of the aircraft, and it was not a passenger flight, it was cargo, and so there was only three guys in the cockpit, but they all saw it. Radar had it, returned to be sure it wasn't some gigantic reflection of some sort. They went down to 29,000 feet to see if it would follow them, and it did. And then after about an hour, it just left, and they landed, gave their FAA report. And other than a few comical news stories ignored by the press, specifically by Aviation Week and Space Technology, who is our premier aviation magazine, didn't give it one word, not even a sentence.
1: Well, for all your flying, John, and the one incident you have had that may have been something like that, you must talk to all kinds of other captains, lots of friends in the industry. Do they talk about this, John?
0: Not unless... policy, cockpit etiquette, bring this up unless I've been with a crew for a long time and unless it seems appropriate. But you find out that maybe a third of the pilots have seen something.
1: All right. We're at the bottom of the hour. This is where we pause. We've been doing sort of a historical look at UFOs, how John became involved, and we're just about up to modern. This is CBC.

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1: It is. And when we get the telephone lines open, that toll-free line will be restricted to people east of the Great Rocky Mountains. Good morning. I'm Art Bell. My guest is John Lear, airline captain, IFO investigator in semi-retirement. And we'll get back to him in just a moment. All right, back now to John Lear. John?
2: Yeah.
1: All right. We're getting up toward the modern day here, but first let us look at 1987, and particularly the Gulf Breeze sightings, because that's still going on, John. It's still going on. We're getting photographs. There have been recent photographs, one which is a very interesting picture. A lot of people are following up on that right now. And the same gentleman at Gulf Breeze continually seeing these craft. What is your assessment of what happened at Gulf Breeze?
2: Well, I first heard about it in 1987 when the Channel 4, I believe it was down there, put out the documentary, and it had Ed Walters' film that he took out the back door of this craft hovering behind the tree line there, just over the tree line. And it was tremendously interesting. There was no doubt in my mind that from the videotape that this thing occurred, but there was so many people jumped on it as a hoax, and they just

0: in my opinion, it was not. It was the true thing. And Ed Walters just took a tremendous amount of flack over the years for showing this film and for saying the things he did. But I believe him 100%.
1: He's not easy to get as an interviewee. I've tried to get Ed Walters a few times, and he's somewhat cantankerous and not very interesting.

0: From the Kingdom of Nine, you're hearing Coast to Coast AM with Art Bell on the CBC Radio Network.
1: Good morning, everybody. I am Art Bell. My guest is John Lear, airline captain, believer in identified flying objects, IFOs. He says he knows what they are. We've done a two-hour review of UFOs since about 1945 or 6, and John Lear's career and what he's done with UFOs. And John doesn't give many interviews. This is one of those rare times. So I suggest you stay planted. We're about to open the telephone lines. In fact, we are going to do that coming up now in just a moment. I want to remind you the toll-free line for the remainder of this hour, and possibly a little longer since we haven't even opened them yet. The toll-free line is restricted to those of you east of the Rockies at 1-800-618-8255. East of the Rockies only, 1-800-618-8255. Well, all right, everybody. I'm Art Bell. My guest is John Lear, the son of Bill Lear, who invented the 8-track tape deck, invented the Learjet, of course. John's father had an abiding interest in UFOs. John got one himself, but not because of his father's, interestingly. He did it on his own because of events that we've just documented over the last couple of hours. Now, back to John Lear. John?
2: Yes, sir.
1: All right. Neil Armstrong, on the occasion of the anniversary of the Apollo mission to the moon, was at the White House about 3 weeks ago now, I guess, 4 weeks ago, something like that. Anyway, Neil Armstrong rarely does public appearances, rarely has anything to say, but when he does, wow. What he said, and I took this quote directly from the NBC Evening News, was as follows. Quote, and he said this at the White House, quote, "There are great ideas undiscovered, breakthroughs available to those who can remove one of truth's protective layers. There are places to go beyond belief," end quote. Neil Armstrong. What do you think he meant, John?
2: Well, it sounds like a pretty powerful statement. Both Neil and Buzz Aldrin and most of the astronauts, all of them have seen something, and they've all seen incredible things. And they've been silenced by NASA, and over the years, you know, it kind of wears at them. They'd like to get it out, but they can't be as blatant as say, yes, I saw this, and yes, I saw that. So I think that's basically what he's saying. I've heard some of the astronauts come out very vociferously and say, listen to me carefully. There are no UFOs. Do you understand what I'm saying? No UFOs. And what they're saying is, no, there's no unidentified flying objects. They're all identified.
1: The astronauts, particularly the ones that went to the moon, the early astronauts, have all had big trouble, John. Psychological troubles, a lot of divorces, a lot of drinking, a lot of trouble, period. And one source of that trouble, one might speculate, is that they have knowledge that they can't talk about that's eating away at them. Could that be so?
2: Definitely. And that's one of the ways in which they keep this secret is through it's called pain drug hypnosis, where when they tell you this stuff, they give you a briefing, and it involves pain, it involves drugs, it involves hypnosis, so that it doesn't bother you that much, but it doesn't always work on everybody. And they know they have this knowledge, and it's hard to know something with this, you know, with the ramifications of this kind of thing,
1: and not be able to
2: tell somebody.
1: Yeah, it would eat you alive, I suppose. John, just before we go to the phones, you have said, and this really is very different than a lot of ufologists today, that you've come to the conclusion that while you were digging in earlier years so that the world might know, you now don't think we ought to know, or that we have a right to know, or that it would be good for us to know, or how do you explain that, and why?
2: Well, it has to do with religion, and no, people should not know this. This is something that as irritating as might be, it's none of their business. There's nothing they can do to influence or modify it in any way. It's best they just go on with their lives and pay their taxes, find something they enjoy, boating, sailing, growing lawn or something like that, and get on with their life, because there's no reason to know this. And if they knew the true ramifications of this, it would bother them. It would eventually result in the breakdown of society. So
1: the breakdown of society. How much do you know, John, without telling me what you know, how much do you still know that you haven't told?
2: Not very much. I've told you much of this stuff. You know, the stuff I'm not talking about is religious stuff, and if you think a while, you can figure out what it's all about. You know, I've told you most of the stuff.
1: But maybe not all.
2: No, not all, because there's a lot of sensitive, very sensitive stuff regarding religion.
1: All right. Let us take some calls, John, and I want to remind everybody the toll-free line is east of the Rockies only at 1-800-618-8255, and let us venture forth. Hi there, on our east of the Rockies line, you're on the air with John Lear. Hello there. No, you're not. On the first-time caller line, you're on the air with John Lear. Good morning.
3: Hello, John. This is Cogo, San Diego.
1: San Diego, yes, sir.
3: Great show. Question, sounds like if the U.S. Has some of this technology, that it really wouldn't be too big of a problem being confronted with other nations like Russia with their type of military. Do you think this type of technology can be implemented in such cases like war or anything like that?
1: All right. What about it, John?
2: Well, it certainly can, and this may be the result of the breakdown of the Soviet Union. Maybe we told them what we got and which direction we want them to go in. I don't know that for a fact, but it's possible that happened. Our technology base is about 30 years of where everyone thinks it is. When you look at the space shuttle and all the satellites and the neat stuff we got going, our technology base is 30 years ahead of that.
1: 30 years ahead of that.
2: Just to give you an example of what I'm talking about 25 years ago, you read in the paper about talking rock technology.
1: Yes.
2: And what that was they put a rock in an anechoic chamber and gave it a pulse, like hello. And the rock absorbed the vibrations, and by measuring the vibrations, about a half a second later, measuring the vibrations, they could pull out the word hello. Well, in 25 or 30 years later, what they have now is a means to beam into a room and pulling off, measuring the vibrations that have been given, you know, any of the crystal structure like glass or windows or any like that,
1: right,
2: and pull out a conversation that was held 7 days ago.
1: Wow. Wow. That's some technology. On our east of the Rockies line, you're on the air with John Lear. Good morning.
4: Hello.
1: Hi, where are you, sir?
4: In Leavenworth, Kansas.
1: Leavenworth, all right.
4: Hello?
1: You're on the air. Go ahead.
4: I was wanting to talk about Project Blue Book.
1: All right.
4: I was wanting to find out whether it's still being researched or if you've even heard of it.
1: Well, of course, we've heard of it. John, any comments on Blue Book? It is no more, or is it now going on below the surface?
2: It was established in 1948 or 49, and it was brought to a halt in 1969 by the Condon Committee. And what they said is, based on all their research, flying saucers did not represent a threat to national security. Now, they didn't go as far to say as they didn't exist. What they said was,
1: they're not a threat.
2: They're not a threat. But the actual project was called Grudge, the research of different sightings. And, yes, that still goes on.
1: Huh.
2: Project Grudge is an active project.
1: That's an interesting conclusion, to not rule out their existence, but state they have no, they're not a threat to national security. Doesn't make sense to me. If they exist, they certainly would be a potential threat.
2: Yeah. Well, they got away with it.
1: Yeah. On the toll-free line, you're on the air with John Lear. Good morning. Where are you calling from, please?
5: Kansas City, Missouri.
1: Kansas City, Missouri. All right.
5: Okay. What I'm going to say here has to do with the religion aspect, if that's okay with Mr. Lear.
2: Sure.
5: Okay. Here's my opinion. This is just my opinion now, so this could not might not mean anything to you at all. But I am a Christian, and what I have gained from this is that this is just my opinion, but that UFOs have actually been built under the watchful eye of the Illuminati. Does that make any sense to you?
2: Yes, I've heard that before.
5: What do you think about that?
1: Choose your words carefully.
5: Huh?
2: It's possible.
5: For the reason to explain, do you believe in the rapture at all? I don't mean to make this into a religious show.
1: Yeah, please don't.
5: Okay.
1: Please don't. In other words, John believes there is a connection between religion and UFOs.
5: Can he please expound on
1: that? That you would not find agreeable and which he would rather not expound on, I think. John?
2: No, if it's all the same to you, I do not want to expound on my religious views.
1: All right. It's kind of like when you say this, I guess we had to cover it, John, but when you say this, it's like putting a box on the table that says, do not open this box, and then just leaving it there, and everybody who comes past will inevitably open the box. And so they want to open the box. I understand that, but perhaps some boxes are best left unopened.
2: Right.
1: On the wild card line, you're on the air with John Lear. Good morning.
6: Hi. I'm calling from the Bay Area, San Francisco Bay Area.
1: And yes, sir.
6: I can prove right now that what you what Mr. Lear is saying is the opposite of the truth, because the U.S. government is not covering up information about the existence of extraterrestrial life. Government intelligence agencies have been spreading the rumor that aliens are among us to UFO researchers, and this has been documented by Jacques Vallée in his book Revelations. For example, in 1983, the proven disinformation agent Richard Doty at Kirtland Air Force Base invited Linda Howe to that Air Force Base and showed her these alleged secret documents claiming aliens among us. Then in 1985, Jacques Vallée and J. Allen Hynek were invited to Norton Air Force Base by some generals there and told that aliens are among us. And I think it's all a lie, and I have a reason for it.
1: Well, all right. Give that to us. You said you had proof, sir, so go ahead and lay it out.
6: The proof is what I just told you, and if you just get Jacques Vallée's book, Revelations. That proves that the government isn't hiding it. It's pushing it on UFO researchers, and the reason for this reverse psychology disinformation campaign was stated by Stanton Friedman when he said that a belief in alien life would cause people to lose their faith in the value of nation states and lead to the acceptance of world government, which is exactly what the power elite who control the government wants, since their multinational corporations have the most to gain from globalism.
1: All right, so there it is, John. He lays it out. It is something he's charging to lead us toward the one world government, that sort of thing.
2: Well, I certainly respect his opinion, and since I don't have any hardware, I'm certainly not going to be able to prove, you know, what I say.
1: John, at one time, can you tell the story about Element 115?
2: Yeah, Element 115 is the power source for these extraterrestrial craft. We've been able to synthesize up to like 106, but there is an element on up the line that is 115, and by pumping protons into 115, it becomes 116, which immediately decays, and what the result of the decay is antimatter. And when antimatter is mixed with matter, it's 100% conversion of matter to energy, which is a very, very large explosion. And what they do is they control this explosion to create heat, and also out of this reaction, they pull off the gravity A wave without going into details, they use to propel themselves across the universe at speeds hundreds of times faster than the speed of light.
1: At one time, and I, you tell as much of the story as you can, or tell me to go fly a kite, but you had your hands on some 115, didn't you?
2: Yes. Bob Bob Lazar had his hands on some 115. We did some experiments which proved it was exactly what he said it was. And I believe it was the evening of the George Knapp UFOs the best evidence. We kept very close watch on this stuff, but since we had it 4 or 5 months, we became a little careless and it was left out. And that night they broke into Bob's house and took it.
1: So you no longer have it, but that's about as close as you've come to hardware.
2: That's correct.
1: All right. On the toll-free line, you're on the air with John Lear. Hello. Hello there. No, you're not. On the first-time caller line, you're on the air with John Lear. Good morning.
7: Hi, Art. This is Randy from Leavenworth, Washington.
1: Hi, Randy.
7: I'm calling to ask Mr. Lear about the three different kinds of aliens. I subscribe to a newsletter, and it talks about all the government research, and the different type ships are different aliens from different sectors in the universe, and there's the reptilian form, the insectoid, and the human type.
1: Mm-hmm. Well, there may be a lot more than that. John, how many are there?
2: Well, in opinion, and this is only my opinion, there's about 70 types that are visiting Earth at one time or another with various agendas. Some of them don't have anything to do with what's going on here. They're just coming down to take a look. But they're all different types. And some of them, that if you had a chance to look at it, you would actually die of fright, because they are so alien to what we are used to.
1: Hmm. How's that, caller?
7: That sounds good.
1: All right, thanks. You would die of fright. Are they able to appear to us in a form different than that which would cause us to die of fright?
2: Apparently, some of them can do that, but according to some of the abduction stories, they hide themselves. You can't get a look. You can see their shape, but you can't see their face. And that's prevalent, if you've read John Mack's book, that's prevalent throughout all the abductions, is they cannot see the face.
1: Yeah, it's true. I had John Mack on the program about 3 weeks ago, John.
2: Very interesting guy, and I really enjoyed his book. It was more of the same, but it's interesting stuff.
1: It is. You know about the incident in which some young lady apparently set him up?
2: Yes, I thought that was really disgraceful, but it's just media tactics. I don't know what she gained by that.
1: Or what agenda, or whose agenda she was serving by doing that.
2: It was just an unfortunate incident.
1: You know, I mean, here we've got a Harvard professor, lots of credibility, and he gets set up. I mean, that's just almost too much for even me. John, hang tight. We're bottom of the hour. We'll be back to you. John Lear is my guest. Pilot now, captain of an aircraft. We'll be back with more on UFOs.

0: from the Kingdom of Nye, this is Coast to Coast AM with Art Bell on the CBC Radio Network.
1: Good morning, everybody. I am Art Bell. My guest is John Lear, and we are talking about IFOs. In deference to John, identified flying objects. We'll get back to John in just a moment. Now, back to your calls and John Lear. John, are you there?
2: I'm here.
1: All right. Are you ready?
2: All set.
1: Here they come. On the east of the Rockies line, top of the morning, you're on the air with John Lear. Where are you calling from?
3: Fort Worth, Texas.
1: Fort Worth, Texas. Okay.
3: Yeah, Mr. Lear, you say there are things you don't want to talk about for religious purposes, but I wanted to tell a story that I believe is true. All the cosmonauts reported seeing these huge angelic-like beings with their arms crossed and a smile on their face like they knew something was going to happen. And that was before Chernobyl blew up. And John Glenn reports seeing something on Freedom 7 flight.
1: Yeah, it really is true. With regard to the angelic beings, John, I also remember that report. Do you?
2: Yes. Now, well, when they had their arms crossed and they were smiling because Chernobyl was going to happen?
3: Could be. Now, Russia wants Bibles.
2: What kind of an angel is that?
3: Russia now wants Bibles in their schools.
1: Yeah, all right, ma'am, thank you. That's no guardian angel, is it, John? I wonder how she could conclude that it was because of Chernobyl. That's really strange. On the other hand, I recall you saying one thing to me, John, that has haunted me for years and haunts me today.
2: Yeah.
1: We have had a number of guests on this radio program about life after death. Inevitably, in every warm and fuzzy life after death story, people rush toward the warm, inviting light, down the tunnel, into the light. And once you said to me, John, don't go toward the light, it's a trick. Go toward the darkness.
2: Well, now remember, I qualified that by saying that's what Whitley Strieber told me.
1: Well, it still bugs me to this day, John, because what if I had to make that choice?
2: Well, right now I'm going towards the darkness.
1: You are, huh?
2: Yeah.
1: I don't know. Oh, boy, that really drives me crazy. On our toll-free line, you're on the air with John Lear. Good morning. Where are you calling from, please?
4: I'm calling from Kodiak, Alaska.
1: Kodiak, Alaska. Yes, sir.
4: Yes, this is Dave. I've heard John talk about time travel, and I'm convinced that time travel is possible, and it's already happened. I opened those seals when I was 30 years old. And that, together with my birthday and the scriptures, unlocked the whole mystery.
1: All right, sir. Don, time travel. We've talked about it before. It's one of my favorite subjects. Do you believe time travel to be possible?
2: No question about it.
1: Really?
2: Absolutely possible. You can go forward in time much easier than you can go back, but you can certainly go back in time.
1: I once wondered, and as have many people, and I'm going to make you tell me it's not true again, whether you and Mr. Lazar have thought of trying to construct something to traverse time.
2: Well, yes, we've thought about it, but it's a big deal. I mean, you just can't go out and make this thing. You need a lot of equipment, so that's, you know, sheer speculation, and it'd be fun to try, but, you know, we don't have any of the stuff, but we certainly have talked about it.
1: Just an idle question of curiosity, John. If you had such a device...
2: Incidentally, we were going to go forward, because that's a lot easier to do than going back.
1: That was going to be my question. Where would you go, time-wise?
2: Well, all you have to do to go forward in time is create a strong gravitational field. And you more or less just stay there while all the rest of the world passes, you know, as time goes by. Then when you remove the gravitational field, you're wherever they were.
1: I see. All right, on my east of the Rockies line, you're on the air with John Lear. Hello.
5: Yes.
1: Where are you, sir?
5: San Antonio, Texas.
1: San Antonio, Texas. All right. Go ahead.
5: I've got a story about a friend, a dear friend of mine. I've known him about 12 years. He's a retired colonel, and I'm not going to release his name, for he never gave me permission to do so. But he relayed a story to me and my wife about his encounter with a spaceship. Now, he told me that he was on his way to West Texas, driving, I guess, toward El Paso. And he and his wife had seen this aircraft, but he said it wasn't an aircraft. It was a large disc that it went across his vehicle, came back, hovered, went vertical, up and down, then left and right, and then just left. And being he's a Air Force colonel, retired, and he's still aviation, he flies private flights now. He said there's no way anyone can ever tell him that there is, that doesn't exist aliens.
1: All right, sir, thank you. Well, there's a story. It's true, once you've seen one yourself, your attitude really changes, doesn't it, John?
2: Yeah, it really does. But, you know, it's so few of us get to see those things. Now, for instance, I'd love to see one. I saw the one that Bob took me up to, and I saw that at night. Now, my wife, Marilee, who didn't believe in any of this before, as a matter of fact, you know, it almost came to, it almost split up our family because of my interest in this. She's from Mississippi, and she just didn't believe any of it. And here in 1986, I was on a flight to Frankfurt, and she and my daughter Jackie are out in the garden gardening, and about 2 o'clock in the afternoon, and Jackie looks up and she says, "Hey, Mom, look, a UFO." And they look up, and here's two of them at a very low altitude, less than a quarter of a mile away. They were going, I live right near Nellis Air Force Base. They were coming from Nellis and went around to the southern part of Sunrise. Now, that's an extremely rare sighting, two discs in the daytime, and it really changed her opinion. Of course, she says, "Well, I saw them, but I still don't believe them." But she did see them.
1: Well, maybe that was the sighting that saved John Lear's marriage.
2: It definitely was the sighting that saved my marriage.
1: I really can understand that, John. And you know where I live out here, and you know what I'm close to.
2: Yeah.
1: And I see things quite frequently, John, and I'm very hesitant to talk about them. Frankly, I had one major sighting of an aircraft I told you about, or a craft. I don't know if it was an aircraft.
2: Right.
1: But I see other things, John, in the night sky a lot. And now there are those who say that activity up here has lessened or gone away or been moved. Can you tell me anything about that?
2: Well, there certainly hasn't been a good sighting in say, 2 years. And there's a facility in northern Nevada where they do a lot of testing. Now, whether they do UFO testing, I don't know. But there is a major facility up there. There's also an increased activity down at Holloman, which seems to be just the new secret aircraft we've got. But, yeah, there definitely doesn't seem to be as much testing as there used to be. Just after Bob and I started talking about this, you used to be able to go up to test site and see all kinds of weird stuff, but there just aren't any sightings anymore.
1: I wonder if it is the attention that's been given up there, and there's been a lot of it. There's a lot of people hanging up there. Of course, they're trying to get more property now and isolate the area. There's a kind of a government grab going on for property, as you know, John.
2: Yeah, and I don't really understand what the big deal is, because, like in 1980, there was at least 30 AAOs, which are air access only areas in the United States, in which, you know, all this weird stuff went on. Groom Lake is just one of a number of facilities.
1: It has been a pretty intense area, though.
2: They've been in a pretty intense area, and they are, I'm sure they're going to get the land.
1: Yeah, I'm sure.
2: And I've heard that the testing has been severely curtailed for the past year or so.
1: Too many cameras, too many people. On the toll-free line, you're on the air with John Lear. Good morning. Where are you calling from, please?
6: Well, just let me get my radio here.
1: All right. Get your radio.
6: Yeah, I've got it.
1: Where are you, sir?
6: KVI.
1: KVI. We're holding this for East of the Rockies.
6: Oh.
1: Thank you very much for the call and the try on the wild card line. You're on the air with John Lear. Hi.
7: Hi, Art. How are you?
1: Fine. Where are you?
7: This is Bryce in Wichita.
1: All right.
7: Hi, John. Glad to talk to you.
2: Hey, how you doing?
7: Good.
2: It's been a long time since I've been in Wichita.
7: I bet it has. I wondered, are you familiar with the writings of René Guénon or Fritz-Jof Schoen?
2: No, what's that?
7: Religious writings concerning metaphysical stuff. How about stuff like the Tibetan Book of the Dead? You said you go toward the dark light instead of the light. Are you familiar with? Have you read that?
2: No, but that's an interesting thing. A dark light. I haven't heard that before.
7: Yeah, you gotta read the Tibetan Book of the Dead. And I would recommend people like you to get in touch with people like, say, the Dalai Lama, and talk to them about this kind of stuff and see what they think.
8: Well, all
7: people
8: right.
7: People that are realized or that have studied mystical or metaphysical stuff that are, you know, that are in that genre.
8: All right. Thank you. John, you don't seem inclined to really be pursuing this much more. In other words, my assessment of you psychologically is that you have reached some kind of inner conclusion, and stop me if I'm wrong, and you're kind of settled about it now. Is that right?
2: Settled or fatalistic?
8: All right, fatalistic.
2: Yeah, I never in my wildest dreams when I started getting into this had any remotest hope of finding out as much as I did, and when I found out as much as I did, it was very interesting, and it was in one way extremely satisfying, but I didn't think that I'd find out much more than I did. So, you know, I continued on my life, and like I say, there's a lot of guys that just keep plugging along.
8: I know.
2: But I think I found out pretty much what's going on, and so I'm continuing my life.
8: And fatalistic is the right word. That's kind of ominous for a lot of us, of course. Laugh. All right, on the east of the Rockies line, you're on the air with John Lear. Hi.
9: Yeah, this is Kevin from KCMO.
8: KCMO, Kansas City, yes.
9: Yeah, I wanted to ask John a question on the time travel deal. I heard that you can only go so far forward in time and so far backward in time. Is that true?
2: No, I think you can go both ways as long as you want. And to the answer of the paradox, if you go back in time and kill your father, will you still be here? The answer is, yes, you will still be here because time is compartmentalized.
9: Okay.
2: You can go back and kill your father, but you'll still be here.
9: Okay. That's all I wanted to know.
8: Right.
9: I was curious about that.
8: Right. Thank you very much. In other words, you will affect the local... All time is local. Is that right?
2: That sounds like a good analogy.
8: Yeah, all time is local. You will affect the immediate sphere or time that you commit this act in, but somehow time will bend back in on itself and everything will self-correct and you'll still be there somehow.
2: Whatever.
8: All right. On the east of the Rockies line, you're on the air. Good morning.
10: Yes, sir. I was wondering, will we be able to get a tape of tonight's program?
8: Yes, ma'am. Where are you calling from?
10: Oklahoma City.
8: Oklahoma City. Yes, indeed, you will. And if you'll listen, I'll tell you how to do it, all right?
10: Okay. I just wondered if you would.
8: All right. Yeah, I'd be glad to do it. Sure. If you want a tape of this program, the first 2 hours we spent on a very careful chronicling of UFO history, John's involvement in it, and all the rest of it, you can get a tape by calling right now, area code 503-664-7966. Let me give that again, area code 503-664-7966. And on the east of the Rockies line, you're on the air with John Lear. Hi.
11: Hi, how you doing?
8: Where are you, sir?
11: Erie, Pennsylvania.
8: Good, you're on the air.
11: WFLP.
8: Yes, sir.
11: Okay. First of all, love it.
8: Glad.
11: Outstanding.
8: Glad you're enjoying it.
11: Okay. For Mr. Lear, I have a couple questions. First of all, are you familiar with Guardian?
2: Yes.
11: You are? Guardian is legitimate?
2: Oh, I don't know.
11: Okay, you're familiar with Guardian.
2: I know Bob Bessler. I know that he's a good researcher. You know, I'm sure he's not faking all this. But, you know, other than that, yes, I am familiar with the case.
11: Okay. Second of all, boy, I've been trying to get through all night. I'm kind of nervous now.
8: Oh, well, relax. Just try to remember what you wanted to ask.
11: I'm trying. Second of all, without getting very in-depth at all about religion, because I know that's a touchy subject, but do these civilizations, alleged civilizations, do they purport to be religious the way we...
8: All right, that's a reasonable question, sir. John, do these beings themselves have a religious faith that we are aware of?
2: Well, in answer to your question, let me tell you what Whitley Strieber said about that when he was abducted, and he's absolutely horrendously terrified, and he's screaming, and he's saying, oh, God, help me, God, God, please help me. And the little grays are looking down, and they very coolly they said, why do you call for their for your God? There's only us up here.
8: that will certainly serve as an answer, no question about it. On the wild card line, you're on the air with John Lear. Good morning.
12: Good morning, Art. This is Jim in St. Louis.
8: St. Louis, yes, sir.
12: Mr. Lear, I want to thank you on behalf of everyone listening for coming on the show. Thoroughly entertaining.
2: Well, thank you.
12: You seem to be hitting everything right on. For people that call up, they've read a book, or they're real religious, they obviously haven't been following some of the stuff covered on the show. The cover-up, the military involvement, politics, everything. You seem to be right on. I respect the fact that you don't want to go into the religion aspect, because I've read a little bit, I think, of what you've outlined there in a couple of different books. But again, the astronauts, the whole thing of keeping quiet, people can't understand why aren't they talking about this, and that this stuff really is happening. I'm getting announcements on our station here in KSD that say, this is warning, this is not the views of this station. That's it is shocking. It's very shocking. A lot of this is, except my religious beliefs are simply, I believe above all else, above anything else, that there is the God, the creator of all things. And why can these things be happening? God takes care of other elements of nature in accordance with a plan. Why can this not be somewhat along an overall plan?
8: In the plan, in other words, yeah.
2: Yeah.
8: Yeah. Okay. All right, sir. Hold on. Listen to the answer. Go ahead, John.
2: What's the question?
8: Well, the question was, really, he walked around it six ways from Sunday, but he's asking, why can't there be the God we all know, and not we all know, but many of us think is there, who's in control and who's just...
2: Well, let me tell you.
8: I'm not properly asking. In other words, why do God and UFOs and the aliens have to be mutually exclusive?
2: They don't. But let me tell you a story that Bob Lazar told me once. We're talking about the universe and the ramifications of it all, and he's telling me about the theory that the universe expands until it can't go any further, and then it starts contracting.
8: Mm-hmm.
2: And time reverses, and everything comes down to its original size, less than an atom size, and then starts spreading out the other direction, whereas things only exist that travel faster than speed of light. And so we came to the conclusion, now, whoever made that, that's God.
8: Whoever made that, that's God. Okay, well, I hope that serves as an answer to his question. You're on the air, Coast to Coast AM with John Lear. Where are you calling from, please?
13: Calling from Youngstown, Ohio.
8: Youngstown, yes, sir.
13: I have a copy of a videotape by Bob Lazar. I was wondering if Mr. Lear was familiar with it.
8: Oh, he sure is.
13: I was wondering if he could give us some comments about the other two areas of S4 that... Mr. Lazar talks about the physics of time travel and the charged particle beams.
8: All right, we've only got about a minute, John. Can you do it?
2: I'm not sure what areas he's talking about. Yes, that they had both of those things there. Once, you know, I told you the stories where the hangar door was open. He walked into the craft to do some work, and he was in there about 2 hours, and when he came out, it was exactly the same time as before he went in. And when he asked what the explanation was, that they said because the saucer is time shifted.
8: All right, we'll have to hold it there. From Youngstown, Ohio, thank you, John. We'll be right back to you.
2: Okay.
8: All right, relax for a few minutes. 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If this kind of information disturbs you, and it does many, reach over and turn your radio off. For everybody else, there will be more.

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1: It certainly is. And for the next 30 minutes more, we're still going to restrict the toll-free line to east of the Rockies. We're going to give it another 30 minutes because of the length of the pre-interview before we got to the phone call. So 30 more minutes east of the Rockies on the 800 line. All right. John Lear is my guest, pilot, experienced pilot, many thousands and thousands of hours in the air, and believer in IFOs, identified flying objects. John's coming back right now. John, there is a way people can get the videotape that the caller mentioned about Bob Lazar's experiences and his explanation of what these craft are and how they work. It is very educational. How do they get it?
2: They write to Tri-Dot Corporation. Now, write the address down because there is no telephone number. If you call Las Vegas and ask for information, there is no telephone number. It's Tri-Dot, T-R-I-D-O-T, Tri-Dot Corporation, 1324 Southeastern. And that's in Las Vegas, Nevada, 89104. And it's $29.95. That's $29.95 plus $3 shipping and handling. And what you get is a 40-minute tape. It's called the Lazar Tape and Excerpts of the Government Got Bible, which is a chronological account of government UFO activity details and Bob's experience working with recovered flying saucers for the Department of Naval Intelligence. It explains the propulsion, construction, and details of where the aliens are from, including what Dr. Keller has to say about Bob Lazar.
1: All right, good. That's how to get it, everybody. And we'll repeat that address down line here somewhere. On our toll-free line, you're on the air with John Lear. Where are you calling from, please?
3: Memphis,
1: Tennessee, all right?
3: Mm-hmm.
1: Yes.
3: Mr. Lear, it's a pleasure to speak with you.
2: Thank you.
3: On discussion of after-death experiences, would you please reconsider and go toward the bright light, the white light, not the dark?
2: Sure.
3: There's another body of work known as the Egyptian Book of the Dead, other than Tibetan. And please research that.
2: Yeah, I'd like to say something about the Bible, one of the most important books in the history of mankind. The New Testament, like much of the Old Testament, is in many places a greatly altered version of the original accounts on which it is based.
3: Uh-huh.
2: In addition, probably less than 5% of all that Jesus and his original followers taught is found in the Bible. Many of these changes and deletions to the New Testament were made by special church councils. The editing process began as early as 325 A.D., during the First Council of Nicaea, and continued well into the 12th century. For example, the Second Synod Church Council of Constantinople in 553 A.D. deleted from the Bible Jesus' references to reincarnation, an important concept.
3: Yeah. I just wanted to be sure that I got that on, that about the bright light, not the dark light.
1: All right, thanks. John, why the dark light?
2: Why going there?
1: Yeah.
2: Well, because according to Whitley, if you go to the bright light, you have made a conscious choice of which direction to go. And supposedly, according to him, at that point, if you go to the white light, the grays, whoever is in charge of this thing, can decide what to do with you. Now, they can either send you back into another body, or they can put you in the black box. Now, the reason that I wouldn't choose the white light is I don't want to spend what Whitley says is anywhere from 12 to 40,000 years in the black box. He was in there, and he says it's a very frightening experience. Now, I don't mind being by myself. I could probably spend a couple of years by myself, but I'm not sure whether I could spend 40,000 years.
1: Mm.
2: Whereas if you go towards the dark, you come right back into a terrestrial body, and you can continue on with whatever body you got into.
1: All right. Dear John and Art, this comes from Santa Barbara. Do you think there are any off-planet guys who are trying to help rescue us from this prison? Any hope for the future? Annie, Santa Barbara.
2: Possibly.
1: Possibly. All right. Tantalizingly, just possible. Also, this question, John, the Philadelphia experiment, do you believe it really happened? Is there any connection between it and the UFOs?
2: Yes, obviously something happened during the Philadelphia experiment. Now, whether that boat actually disappeared or not, I don't know. But there's enough evidence that something very, very strange happened during that time due to the government's research into magnetism.
1: All right, and one more fact. This from Lawrenceville, Georgia. Jimmy Carter had seen a UFO. He was given a top-secret clearance. Thus, he was shut down when he became president.
2: Yes, he filed his report in 1969 as when he ran for president. One of his platforms was, I believe in UFOs because I personally see one, and if I am elected president, I will see that all information about UFOs is turned over to the public. Naturally, when he became president, we didn't hear one word, and that's because the presidents are briefed to a certain extent on the problem.
1: All right. On our toll-free line, you're on the air with John Lear. Good morning.
4: Yes.
1: Where are you, sir?
4: Yes, I'm in Fort Bragg, North Carolina.
1: Fort Bragg, North Carolina. Okay.
4: Yes.
1: Go ahead.
4: I was listening to your comment about Delta.
2: Delta forces, yes.
4: Yes. I believe some of the things you say, but I think you might have your units wrong.
2: Okay. What? How did I have them wrong?
4: For one thing, I don't think 66 people were killed from Delta.
2: How many people?
4: I don't believe anyone was killed from Delta.
2: Oh, okay. But there would have been, it was a different group?
4: Yeah, I would say so.
1: What would you say it is, caller? What group was it?
4: That I don't know, but to come out of the Delta community, it would just be noticed right here in Fort Bragg. That's too many people.
2: Now, he may be partially right because he obviously was in the community, but there are certain parts of Delta which are unknown to other parts. So it's possible that you're correct and that it was just a secret, very secret portion of Delta Force.
1: All right. Thank you, caller. John, from the state of Washington, is there any possibility that some of these aliens could come from beneath the Earth instead of from outer space?
2: Yes, most definitely.
1: Really?
2: Oh, yeah.
1: Do you give much credence to the dimensional theories, John?
2: Well, I didn't used to, but there seems to be a body of evidence now that there is a some kind of extra-dimensional creatures appearing here and there.
1: All right. You're on the air, Coast to Coast AM with John Lear. Good morning. Where are you, please?
5: Kansas City, Missouri.
1: Yes, sir.
5: I just got a question. Is Mr. Lear ever read anything? The Betty Andreessen story and her beliefs, it kind of pertains to the religious aspect.
2: Yes, I read both books, and you know, what more can I say? There's she definitely is very religious, and she had a very religious experience during her abduction. I think that the whoever they are who pick us up catered to those specific beliefs.
5: Oh, yeah, that was basically my question. I didn't know if your beliefs followed along those lines because they were sort of similar, the lights and the putting people back in the bodies and that sort of thing. And I was just curious if you knew about that and if you had any thoughts on it.
2: Well, it's been some time since I read The Andreessen Affair, but she did have a very interesting experience.
5: Right, yeah, I read the newest one, it's called Watchers by Ray Fowler, and it was pretty interesting. I'd recommend it to anybody out there.
1: We're going to be interviewing Ray Fowler again pretty soon on Dreamland, incidentally, Colin.
5: Oh, that'd be really great.
1: All right, thank you. We've had him before, and I was neglectful. Let me do this now. We have a new affiliate beginning this morning. It is KKARAM in Omaha, Nebraska. So I would like to officially welcome Omaha, Nebraska to the network. And let's keep moving here. On the wild card line, you're on the air with John Lear. Good morning.
6: Yeah, good morning, Art. Bob in Vegas.
1: Hello.
6: Hello.
1: Yes, go ahead.
6: And in 1952, I read a book by a man named Gurdjieff called All and Everything. And there he talked about the spaceship Karna going all over the place. And I went to Europe to work with the Gurdjieff group. But in 55, we went on the air with commercial television in London. And we had a couple there, and I can't remember their name, but we had a half-hour show, and the man who was interviewing them was really trying to break them down that they were phonies, which he couldn't, of course. After that, I invited them home. We went to dinner, went to my place. We talked about Gurdjieff and his book, and these people were very authentic, and I do remember the name. They were a married couple, and we went to a few of the group meetings in London then. This was back in 1955-56. And these were all what I call good, wholesome people, not phony, baloney-type people. And, of course, I lost touch with them then. But I wonder if he's familiar. John, are you familiar with Gurdjieff's book, All and Everything, where he talks about Karnak, the good ship Karnak?
2: I'm not catching the last name. What
6: Gurdjieff. Man named Gurdjieff. He has groups that are working.
1: Say the name slowly, Bob.
6: Gurdjieff. G-U-R-D-J-I-E-F-F. Georgios Ivanovich Gurdjieff. And he wrote the book way back in the 40s. Called All and Everything. And as I said, then subsequently when I was with this couple in London, and I don't remember their name, but I remember going to several groups, and this was back in the 50s.
2: I vaguely remember that book, but I don't know enough about it to make any comment on it.
6: Right. But he talked way back then about spaceships.
2: Yeah.
6: And,
1: all right. All right, Bob. Thank you very much for the call. We appreciate it. I guess not enough knowledge to really be commenting about it. You're on the air Coast to Coast AM with John Lear. Good morning. Where are you calling from, please?
7: This is Tim from KSD in St. Louis.
1: Yes, sir.
7: How you doing? I want to know if you could tell me anything more about the alien picture, and could you tell Mr. Lear about that experience you did, that you had? And could you possibly tell me the Internet number and how I could get that off the Internet when you finally do send that up?
1: All right. I will. Thank you. Yeah, he's right. John, I have a young man who has what he believes is an alien creature, the body of an alien creature, which is now dried. It's pretty good size. It's very hard to describe, John. I've got very good 35-millimeter photographs of it, and I've got a videotape of it as well. I'm getting them scanned and put up on the Internet probably by the middle of next week. The thing looks, the closest I can come, John, is it almost looks bat-like, but it's not a bat. It's pretty good size. It's a couple of feet tall, 2 or 3 feet tall, and it is very, very weird. Now, without seeing it, it would be impossible for you to comment, but it supposedly came from Puerto Rico, where there's been quite a bit of UFO activity, hasn't there?
2: Yeah.
1: And so I will show you that photograph when I get a chance, John, and then you'll be able to comment.
2: Interesting. I'd like to see it.
1: Yeah, okay. It's just something I'm working on right now. On the toll-free line, you're on the air with John Lear. Where are you calling from, please?
8: This is John from Kansas City, Missouri. How you doing?
1: Hi, John.
8: Well, basically, what I was calling about is just to throw out another theory here, if these things do happen, is essentially... You know, like, first off, I don't really buy that semi-alien creatures are really buying, using people as food, because the simple fact would be easier to kidnap a group of people to then breed them as cattle, would it not?
1: Well, what about...
2: Aren't we being bred as cattle?
8: Who knows? Maybe we are. Well, anyways... some of the other things, like you said, like when they encountered them in Cambodia, and the special forces had a firefight with them, it would be a very good place to collect human bodies to study the anatomy, because you wouldn't have to worry about taking them and then probably bringing them back and things like that.
1: That's a good point.
8: Yeah, and truthfully, why are they so interested in this place? I mean, truthfully, we're in the neck of the woods, so to speak, in our galaxy, and what is so interesting for it?
1: All right. Why us is the question, John.
2: Why what?
1: Why us? Why are they interested in us? I could almost answer that. I mean, when you look at the Earth, it's a hustle and bustle of activity and growth and beings and intelligence, and it's a contrast to everything around.

0: plagues, floods, gyroscopic precessions of the earth, which I might mention, all this EPA and BLM and stuff about, you know, carefully burying our trash. You know, every 23,000 years, this earth rotates on its axis and takes up a different rotation and essentially cleans everything out. So why are we so worried? We're about, you know, 1,000 years overdue for this rotation. So why are we worried about all this this trash?
1: You're talking about a polar reverse?
0: Yeah. I'm just a little bit irritated because it used to take me 7 minutes to drive to the dump, but now it takes 3 hours.
1: Time for the big cleaning.
0: It's all going to be done for us. We don't have to worry about that.
1: All right. On the toll-free line, you're on the air with John Lear. Good morning. Where are you calling from?
2: Calling from Bakersfield, Art.
1: All right. We're holding this for East of the Rockies, sir,
2: okay,
1: for about 5 more minutes. Thank you very much for the call, though. On the wild card line, you're on the air with John Lear. Good morning.
3: Good morning. Wonderful show. Sunshine here. I think that was Betty and Barney Hill, wasn't it?
0: No, he said 1955.
3: Oh, well, I didn't know when their book came out, Betty and Barney Hill.
0: It was after 63.
3: Oh, I see. Okay, my mistake. But anyway, they did allude to the time travel, too, or the time span, too, I believe, didn't they? I mean, they were in there for some time, and yet when they came out, it was lost to them.
0: Yeah, they had that same experience.
3: Yeah, wonderful show. Thanks for having us.
1: All right, thanks for making the call, and good morning. On the toll-free line, you're on the air with John Lear. Hello. That was it, I guess, John. On the first-time caller line, you're on the air with John Lear. Hello.
4: Yes, I'm calling from near Albuquerque.
1: Yes, sir.
4: Actually, in east of the mountains, about 500 feet from the Manzano test range.
1: Uh-huh.
4: Sandia Base. I had a sighting here about 2 years ago in May. Since then, I've talked to three of my neighbors who have had similar sightings, a retired school teacher and a real estate agent.
1: You're not having some of that famous New Mexico Taos hum right now, are you?
4: No, I do hear strange noises once in a while, and they sound like a diesel truck in the distance or machinery clanging around, but some of it I think I'm hearing construction going on the base.
0: Now, was your sightings within the Manzano Weapon Storage Area, Coyote Canyon?
4: Well, I was on the highway driving home, and this was a large orange glowing sphere that went over my car, and it was heading due south into that area.
0: Yeah, well, there's been a lot of reports. As a matter of fact, when I first got into this, Paul Benowitz had just lived in the Four Hills section there,
4: mm-hmm.
0: and he set up in 1980 a videotape which ran 24 hours a day. He changed it every 8 hours, and he got some spectacular photos of dome-shaped objects taking off from the Manzano Weapons Storage Area.
4: Well, I sometimes wonder if, you know, if they're saying that there's less action going on up in Nevada, maybe some of it's moved here.
0: Well, it could be, either there or Holloman.
4: I've also got two acquaintances. They don't know each other, but they have told me that they were involved. One worked for the contractor, and the other worked for somebody in the architectural design firm that built all these underground bunkers back in the early 80s out there. And they said that these bunkers were as big as football fields, solid concrete, they were huge, and of course nobody knew what they were being built for.
0: Yeah, I had
4: and there
0: a friend
4: are no runways.
0: Yeah, I had a friend that went in one of those things, and he says that there was nothing in there, but he said it was absolutely enormous.
4: Yeah.
0: But there was nothing in there at the time he went in.
1: Well, all right, caller, thanks.
4: Well, can I ask one more question?
1: Yeah, very quickly.
4: Yeah, do you think that anything will come of this Roswell investigation?
1: All right, and yes, Representative Schiff, of course, is off and running on the investigation, as you know, John.
0: Yeah.
1: Do you think anything will come of it?
0: No, zero.
1: Zero?
0: Zero.
1: Why do you think that?
0: Well, because it's a cover-up. They're not going to let some congressman go in there and find out what's going on.
1: Yeah, I suppose at the levels all this moves, a congressperson is not much. All right, John, I'd like you to hold on. We've got a break here at the bottom of the hour, so relax for a few minutes. We'll be back to you.
0: Okay.
1: My guest is John Lear, pilot, airline captain, and believer.

And IFOs, identified flying objects. That's the nature of the discussion this morning. It may disturb you. If it does, turn it off. If you want a copy of the entire program, you can call, beginning right now, area code 503-664-7966.

0: from the Kingdom of Nye, this is Coast to Coast AM with Art Bell on the CBC Radio Network. Now, once again, here's Art.
1: Once again, here I am, and I want to repeat, we spent the first 2 hours of the program, if you didn't get it, doing a pretty thorough examination of the history of UFOs and the beginning of John's involvement. And if you want a copy of this program, the way to get it, get your pencil, please, is to call area code 503-664-7966. 503-664-7966. Now, once again, back to John Lear. John, are you there?
2: I'm here.
1: Lots of people want to talk to you, so back to the phones. On the toll-free line, you're on the air with John Lear. Good morning. Where are you, please?
3: I'm in Las Vegas.
1: Las Vegas. All right.
3: Thank you.
1: KWN, go right ahead.
3: Hello?
1: Turn your radio off, ma'am.
3: It's off.
1: All right, go ahead.
3: Mr. Lear?
2: Yes.
3: A few callers back, a lady called asking you about the Bible, and you told her something that Jesus said about reincarnation. What did he say about that?
2: He believed in it, and he tried to tell us that it was true, but it was taken out of the Bible by these Council of Churches.
3: He did believe in it?
2: Yes, absolutely.
3: Absolutely. Really?
1: Really?
3: However, it was taken out.
2: Yeah, it sure was.
3: If I told that to somebody, how could I prove it?
2: You could get the Bill Bramley's book, The Gods of Eden. I think he discusses it in there.
3: What's the name of the book?
2: The Gods of Eden.
3: The Gods of Eden.
1: Right. Right.
2: He goes into it at great length.
3: What is that author's name again?
2: Bramley, B-R-A-M-L-E-Y, I think.
3: Can I get that in a bookstore, I wonder?
2: I think you can order it in a bookstore, yeah.
3: Well, thank you very much.
1: All right, thank you very much for the call, ma'am. Have a good morning. On the wild card line, you're on the air with John Lear. Hi.
4: Radio Free America.
1: Yes.
4: Yes, Mr. Lear. I believe in the Bible. And I'd like to talk to you about the Nephilim and how that could correlate into these things that you and Art have been describing, and also the fact that Linda Howe reported on these cattle mutilations, that the maggots on flies wouldn't touch the carcasses.
1: That's right.
4: For days. Now,
2: yeah.
4: That's something that seems a bit unnatural to me, and I'd like to ask you, throughout the Bible, there is a conflict of good and evil. And these things that you guys are describing do not sound very good to me.
1: Yeah, not warm and fuzzy. John?
2: That's correct. That they would not be my idea of warm and fuzzy.
1: John, why do you think so many people, so many ufologists and people in the various associated fields, want to present them always as warm and fuzzy? Why?
2: I think that because we couldn't imagine a advanced society not being warm and fuzzy. We figure, well, shoot, you know, after all that civilization thousands of years ahead of us, they certainly must have worked out their problems and just want to come down and help us and cure cancer and AIDS and help us get to, you know, cure our food problem and all the rest of it. I mean,
1: right.
2: certainly reinforced by Steven Spielberg and his Close Encounters. And all
1: yeah,
2: that.
1: It is true. John, a few quick ones for you by fax from Alaska. A quick question for John, a paraphrase. The sheep know the voice of their master. Will we know?
2: I don't know enough about it. I know that's a quote, but I just can't put it together in time to give a decent answer.
1: Well, I can wonder, though, or I guess try and help them out here. The sheep, us, know the voice of their master. Will we know when that voice comes that it is that they are our master, I guess is the question.
2: Yeah, no.
1: No comment.
2: No comment.
1: Art, if it's not too late in the show, could you ask John about my guess concerning cattle mutilations? Remember, I guessed the mutilations were to garner the components of a medium used to proliferate recombinant DNA research.
2: Well, I think, yeah, that's speculation, what it's all about.
1: Dear John, since 1988, that year to the present, around round balls of light have been hovering above my house day and night. This is not a hoax. I've been videotaping these round balls of light during the night hours hovering above my house within only a half block at the very most. Since 1989, I've been videotaping them, and I've got these videotapes. What would you suggest somebody with evidence of this sort does?
2: There's not much you can do. Who's going to listen to you? I know a few people that have that phenomenon over there, and I don't know what they are, but...
1: But they are.
2: They certainly are.
1: Is John implying that the God of our Bible was created by aliens?
2: No. You're not going to get me into that now.
1: Okay. We'll just drop that one and go back to the phones. On the wild card line, you're on the air with John Lear. Hi. Hello? Yes, sir.
5: Yeah, this is Art in Spokane.
1: Hello, Art.
5: And I wanted to ask John what he thought of the possibility that the deaths at Dulce were somehow related to the introduction or the further introduction of the AIDS virus into the population, and also what his feelings are about the government being somehow involved in the development of the AIDS virus.
1: All right, thank you. John, yeah, AIDS, what do you think about AIDS?
2: Well, as I've said before, there's no question in my mind that the government developed it. The specific doctor, the Navy doctor that actually did the research, I believe his name was R.M. Donner. And we made it. What it was for, I don't know. Some people say it was to eliminate or decrease the population, but certainly there ought to be better ways to do it, because AIDS takes a long time to affect, and also it causes a lot of suffering. I think our hospitals would be overtaxed before it would start reducing the population. So when people say, well, it's just the government trying to reduce the population, possibly, but you think even they would be able to figure out a quicker way to do it.
1: Well, I know that there was congressional testimony. It's on the record, John, an inquiry of some scientists about whether such a thing could be created that would produce or suppress the human immune system.
2: Yeah, I've got a copy of that, and that's where they got their initial $10 million funding to create that.
1: So that much is at least on the record. All right. On the toll-free line, you're on the air with John Lear. Good morning.
6: Good morning. How are you?
1: Fine, sir. Where are you?
6: I'm KOGO, San Diego.
1: Excellent.
6: John, I had some questions about... one of the guests you had on earlier wrote the Montauk books.
1: Yeah. Oh,
6: Preston Nichols.
1: Preston Nichols. I had him on the program, yes.
6: Right. And I wondered if your guest could make any references to some of the things he said in his books, like the alien treaties or things like that.
1: All right.
2: I didn't follow the Montauk books too closely. I did listen to Preston Nichols several times. All I can say is specifically, yes, there is an alien treaty. But other than that, unless you have a more specific question.
1: No, I guess he just wanted a general reference, whether you were familiar with it, whether you agreed with it.
2: Yeah, we certainly do have a treaty.
1: All right, one more stab at this, John. This comes from Veronica in Wichita. I'm a Christian, but not so arrogant a Christian to believe that we are the only form of life God created. As the Bible says, in my Father's house there are many mansions. Were it not so, wouldn't he have told us?
2: Well, somebody had to create everybody, right?
1: Somebody did it. Some entity, some something did it. I think most of us believe that a power far greater than ourselves had something to do with this. It's just too complex. All right, on the toll-free line, you're on the air with John Lear. Good morning.
7: Okay, hi, good morning. I'd like to say that just out of common sense and this one entity and stuff like that, There probably is, even if there is one entity, I'm not saying there probably is, but even if there is, and I go through life and have to go see him on Judgment Day, I'm going to appeal to a higher court because he's got peers. I mean, it would have to be that. But anyway, on this time travel?
1: Yes.
7: Okay. Time travel, the way you're looking at it, I think time travel back in the past, there's no way you can see time from back in the past, but you'll never be able to travel it. You'll only see the light from it. And as far as in the future, you might be able to do that too, but you'll never be able to come back to your own time. Just on, you know.
1: All right, Juan, what are you basing these comments?
7: Well, it's just like, okay, let's say the extraterrestrials. Okay, you'd be a fool not to think that we're the only ones in the universe.
1: Well, wait a minute. You are switching topics.
7: I'm going to explain that.
1: All right.
7: By this.
1: All right.
7: Okay. It's like planets and other galaxies. We can look at them right now, and what we're looking at isn't isn't right now. It's time from way back when. We're getting a light from way back when.
1: That's true.
7: So there may be inhabitants on what we're seeing. And we just, the only way we're ever going to know is to be able to travel faster than the speed of light. That's the only way we'll ever know.
2: Which certainly can be done, and very easily if you have the technology. But I'll have to disagree with you on time travel. You can certainly go forward in time, and you can come back.
7: Well, I'm sure you can go forward, but I doubt very seriously you'll be able to come back.
2: Yeah, well, we disagree on that.
7: It's just on common sense, though. I mean, I don't understand how you think you can come back to a time that you can go forward. Unless you're talking about this gravitational thing where you hold off and you're thinking you go in forward in time and you're never leaving the time that you're let, your time stands still while you're gone.
1: Where are you calling from, please?
7: Everett, Washington.
1: Everett, all right.
2: Well,
1: John,
2: when I get my time machine, I'll come and pick you up and take a ride.
1: Do you think, John, in your life that you will do that?
2: No.
1: You do not? Why is that such a quick no? I mean, if you had a chance, an opportunity, with Bob Lazar and others and lots of funding, would you endeavor to do it?
2: No, I think, with lots of funding. No, there's very complex machinery. I don't think it can be done. I'm 52. I'm going to retire here at 60, and I hope to have, maybe a couple of years of tending my lawn, but certainly there's nothing I want to go back and see or go forward. It's an interesting concept. It certainly can be done.
1: All right. On the toll-free line, you're on the air with John Lear. Good morning.
8: Morning, Art. Cliff in Glendale, Arizona, KFYI.
1: Yes, sir.
8: I was wondering if John might have privileged information that might give us a clue to our future. Have we been told anything that might tell us where we're headed?
1: Oh,
2: I will tell you this, that in my brief career as a ufologist, I've made several predictions, two or three of them, and they've all turned out false. So I may be a good researcher, but I'm a terrible prophet.
8: Okay.
1: All right,
8: John.
1: Thank you very much. From Arizona and, of course, KFYI. On the wild card line, you're on the air with John Lear. Hi.
9: Hi.
1: Yes, sir.
9: Hi. John?
2: Yeah.
9: Oh, this is fantastic. John, I'm an old fighter pilot from Korea, and we used to fly the old F-86s.
2: Yeah, my favorite one, D's. D-Mile.
9: Well, okay. They were Pratt & Whitney, and we do the Rolls-Royce engine.
2: Yeah.
9: And the only time I ever got involved with your company was when I bought my own jet, and it was a Learjet. Anyway, we had a flame out at about 35,000 feet one time coming over Kansas City. No, I think it was Cincinnati. And they came, my pilot came back, and we get up there, and we said we had to bring it down to 25,000 feet. And we kicked her up again, and she flew like a real trooper.
2: Yeah, interesting.
9: Oh, interesting as hell, yeah. Anyway, the reason I wanted to call and get my... I'm calling from San Diego, the home of the tailhook maniacs.
2: Right.
9: Yeah, yeah. We're all a bunch of cowboys out here. But some of us are really curious about things. And you know about Thorne? Rip Thorne?
2: No, which one is that?
9: Well, he's a physicist, a cosmologist out here. And we were wondering about what the heck is going on. We built the... we're involved in the accelerator up there at... at Stanford.
2: Yeah.
9: Yeah, and we took a whack at things, and my God, I got a million things to tell you.
2: Well, you're right in the middle of the action down there in San Diego, because that's where the Navy has a lot of their operations, and I could tell you some real weird stories about stuff that goes on down there, but you are right in the center of operations. I doubt if you could ever penetrate it, but if you could, you'd see a lot of real interesting stuff.
9: Well, here's what we got. We're looking at times 10 to the minus 33rd, and we're looking at, instead of black holes, we're looking at wormholes.
2: Yeah.
9: And this is a concept that Thorne has been preaching for about 10 years, and I think he's a wacko. And it's a viable concept. A wormhole, and you know that we got a black hole in our vicinity.
2: Supposedly every galaxy has its own black hole, and as far as wormholes, I don't think that's how it works, but go ahead.
9: Well, it has to do with the space-time continuum, and I listen to Thorne. Of course, Thorne's an old buddy of mine, and at first it's inconceivable. If you look at the space-time continuum, it is a viable concept.
2: Yeah, I think that what he's trying to do is figure out how they can get from place to place without violating the speed of light, and because they don't have access to the real information of how it works, they invent stuff like wormholes. But the way it works is called the instantaneous propagation of gravity. Science doesn't know it yet, but gravity is instantaneous, and there's two forms of it, A and B. And basically, to travel hundreds of times faster than the speed of light, what you do is generate a very powerful beam of gravity and pull space towards you. Space is actually a fabric. It can be pulled this way and that. We think of it as a nothing. We think it is something that has just one hydrogen atom per square meter.
1: John, in a sense, then, you're not really traveling through the space to get from A to B.
2: No.
1: You are jumping across an area.
2: Correct. You are pulling space towards you and coalescing or uniting with space that's maybe hundreds of light years away. But that's why they invent wormholes, because they know that it can be done. They're just trying to figure out a way that it can be done.
1: I think I know the concept of a black hole. What's the difference between a black hole and a wormhole, John?
2: Well, a black hole is just a very intense a collapsed star, which is not letting any light. It is so dense that it doesn't let light go through it. Wormhole is a completely different thing. Wormhole is what they're speculating is how to get from point A to point B very fast without violating the principle of the speed of light.
1: Do you believe it can be violated, and I don't mean by the method you just described, but I mean in actual speed travel?
2: No, I don't think you can go faster than the speed of light in a linear direction. You have to do it some other way.
1: All right. On the toll-free line, you're on the air with John Lear. Good morning.
10: Oh, good morning, Art. Good morning, John. You know, listening to you today, I'm Susan from Moscow Mills. And
1: Moscow Mills where? Idaho?
10: Missouri,
1: all right.
10: KSD, yes.
1: Yes.
10: You know, in the fear that some people have of what John is talking about, they must understand that whatever experience that we have as humans or humanoids or whatever, it's a very good experience, and obviously whoever and whatever has created us and whatever use that we have for them, we have use for ourselves too. And if there's such, I mean, there's so much love and joy in life, opposed to the diversity, which there's plenty of that too, but the mind that was given to us and the spirituality that we have needs to be used. And I think that's what he's talking about when he says, go on and live your life even though you have more information.
2: That's right. You get to do what you want. You get to make your life and have fun and do whatever you want.
10: Right. Can you tell me if there's in the other dimensions of what you're talking about in the 70 or so groups, do they show any sign of their own spirituality? I'm not talking about religion here at all, but of a separate spirituality or more intense spirituality or just different or?
2: No, I don't have an answer to that.
10: Mm-hmm. Okay, well, thanks a lot. Thanks, Art.
1: Thank you very much for the call, and it'll have to be fast, but we'll do one more here. On the wild card line, you're on the air. Hello.
11: Oh, hello. I was wondering if Mr. Lear has ever read people such as Charles Fort and H.P. Lovecraft and people like that.
2: I'm sorry, what's the name?
11: Charles Fort.
1: Charles Fort and Lovecraft?
11: Yeah.
2: No.
11: Oh,
2: Charles Fort?
11: Charles Fort, yeah.
2: Yeah, I've read a lot of his stuff.
11: Yeah, that's what I meant. It just seems that when you talked about, one thing that I'd like you to expound upon a little bit is when you referred to that somehow humans were considered to be containers.
1: Vessels, even. I've heard that word. Oh. Where are you calling from, ma'am?
11: I'm in San Francisco.
1: San Francisco, all right. John, you've said it before, vessels, containers for the soul?
2: Well, if we're speculating for the soul. It wasn't described in the documents that Bob read exactly what we were containers of. We could be containers of hormones, enzymes, or whatever. My own speculation is that we are containers of souls.
1: Well, it's the I guess it's a good one, and I hope we do contain souls.
2: You can never destroy the soul. It goes on forever and ever and ever. And some people are able to recall past experiences, but most people are not. You're not supposed to be able to recall, but in fact, the soul goes on forever.
1: All right. On that note, vessels, all of you, containers, we are going to have to pause for mortal news at the top of the hour. We'll be back with John Lear and more from the CBC Radio Network.

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1: It certainly is, and I thought a bit of the Dreamland theme might be appropriate. We do that shows Sunday evening, 7 to 10. Topics, always, just like this. One of these days we're going to snag John for Dreamland as well. John Lear is my guest, pilot, IFO investigator in sort of semi-retirement now. Back to him in a moment. All right, John Lear is my guest. Back now to John and your questions. John, are you there?
2: Yep, right here.
1: All right, by fax from Portland, Oregon, Sylvia, please ask your guest, who does the briefing of presidents when they come into office on the supposed national security aspects of IFOs?
2: Would be MJ-12.
1: MJ-12, which still operates. Who's been making the decisions over the years on the continuity of our government's policy toward IFOs?
2: MJ-12.
1: Who decides what the president should know?
2: MJ-12. And elaborate on that. Within the MJ-12 intelligence community, there's a great disdain for elected and appointed officials, which is why the president or the Congress or any other appointed officials don't know very much. Security clearances work like this. The lowest security clearance you can get is top secret. Above that, there's 28 levels of what is called top secret crypto, and they run through 1 through 28, 28 being the highest. Above that, there's 10 names like Umbra, Amber, Ultra, the top being Majestic. Now, the President of the United States has a clearance about top secret crypto 17. He doesn't know very much. He doesn't need to know very much. He's kind of a figurehead. So they tell him, you know, a little bit. They tell him probably that there's recovered vehicles and that they maybe have a dead body or so, but he doesn't know the whole story. He doesn't need to know the whole story to perform his job.
1: All right. John, this, and then we'll go back to the phones from San Clemente, California. Art, I heard that a nuclear explosion can actually destroy a soul. And I heard Mark McCandlish say there is a death ray that can eliminate the soul. Does John know if the soul can die or be destroyed?
2: No, it's my understanding that it can't.
1: That it cannot. All right. I suppose a nuke would shake it up, at least. On the toll-free line, you're on the air with John Lear. Good morning. Hello there.
3: Hello?
1: Yes, sir. You're on the air.
3: Yeah, I'm calling from Medford, Oregon.
1: Medford, yes. What's your question?
3: I know quite a bit about the UFO subject, and I've taken note of the fact that these beings seem to be quite interested in the human soul. I think Whitley Strieber said that he doesn't believe that any human being on Earth really knows what these beings are and what they really represent. For your information, you know, when a moth goes to the light, you can grab it, and it makes it easier to grab and do whatever you want with it.
1: Do you like that? Do you like that analogy, John?
2: That sounds good to me.
1: The moths go toward the light, huh? And they're grabbed or they fry themselves. On the first time caller line, you're on the air with John Lear. Good morning.
4: Good morning. This is Mike from Kansas City on KCMO.
1: Yes, hi, Mike.
4: Hi. I have a few problems with some things you've said, Mr. Lear. Scientific, but I want to address the biblical issue first. You indicated that the Bible had been changed at the time of Constantine. Is that correct?
2: Right. Uh-huh.
4: Well, are you aware that the patriarchs in the early part of the 2nd century, in their letters and apologetics, had already included almost all the verses of the New Testament in their letters? Well, this is more than 100 years before Constantine. And so that we can find almost all the New Testament just in their letters of writing to each other in the apologetics.
2: Okay, now there
4: And that there has been a copy of the whole book of Mark found in Egypt, dated at the 125 after Christ, after A.D., and they when they calculate how long it would have taken to get that deep into Egypt, it would have existed before the turn of the century.
2: Okay, now the changes I'm talking about are 325 A.D., during the First Council of Nicaea,
4: I know the date, and I'm saying that the almost the complete New Testament is already found in the writings of what we call the patriarchs, some of them which were disciples of John, in the first part of the second century. And so if we already have the New Testament in letters written back and forth, plus we have a whole book of Mark found in the, around 120, in the archaeologists date of 125 A.D., then you have even secular historians agreeing that Luke, who wrote the Gospel of Luke and the Acts, was a first-rate historian and had to have been there. And so I'm wondering where you come up with this conclusion. I've heard this theory before and questioned people about it, and they insist on it. But then when you present them with the fact that the New Testament can be recovered from documents before the time they say they were changed, they just kind of go on and don't discuss it anymore.
5: Well, they may be recovered, but they're not in the King James Version.
4: Well, that has nothing to do with the reliability. When you do textual analysis, it's not based on when the King James is written. It's based on the number of manuscripts and how old they are and how much they change over a period of time. And for the Old Testament, we even have in the Dead Sea Scrolls a good part of the book of Isaiah recovered that we find has changed very little with what we have today. I'm just saying your conclusions, you say you do careful research, and apparently you didn't know that the New Testament was known and can be found in manuscripts older than before Constantine was ever born.
5: That's correct. I'm just saying that they didn't make it to the King James Version, and that most people have access to
4: them. No, these manuscripts still exist, and we can compare them to the King James Version. Now, as for science, I'm always upset when people talk about science, but ignore the fact that when they start talking about things that are supernatural, they still include science. And I'm going to give you one example. When you talk about time travel, one of our most basic laws is conservation of energy and matter. Now, if someone comes from another time into this time dimension and brings their matter with them, they have added matter and broken the law of conservation of energy and matter. When we, by definition, when something breaks our natural laws, we call it supernatural. But everybody seems to want to bring it under the umbrella of science instead of call it what it is.
1: Which okay. is what? Sir?
5: Okay, so we're
4: supernatural.
1: All right.
5: So where are we wrong here?
4: Excuse me.
5: Where are we wrong?
4: Where are you wrong?
5: Yeah, you just said that.
4: Well, I admit you're dealing with the supernatural.
5: That I'm dealing with a supernatural?
1: All right, I guess it's a semantic argument. He wants it called the supernatural instead of science.
5: Oh, okay. Sounds good to me.
1: Yeah, okay. On the toll-free line, good morning. You're on the air with John Lear.
6: Yeah, the heartbeat sound in the ocean is government work.
1: It's gone?
6: It's government work.
1: Oh, it's government work.
6: Yeah, I'll explain that in a second, but I just want to say something to John Lear. John, everyone around here says you worked for Air America, and I don't want to go into that. About the sonar sound, three sentences. Thanks to Congressman Sam Farr, a sonar device that might have threatened the environment has been indefinitely delayed. The Scripps Institute of Oceanography and the Defense Department's Advanced Research Projects Agency have stopped the project's development in order to conduct an EIS. The $35 million device, part of the Acoustic Thermometry of Ocean Climate, ATOC program, would be placed off the coast of Point Sur in the Monterey National Marine Sanctuary.
1: I'm aware of the fact that they have plans, but it hasn't been done yet.
6: Wait, the device relies on the transmission of sonar bursts, blah, blah, blah. Well, I've heard the thing over the radio, and it sounds like a heartbeat. It goes boom, ba-doom, boom, ba-doom, boom, ba-doom. Well, Sam Farr, the congressman, thinks he stopped it. Well, 20 miles north of where they were going to place it, a couple of divers heard exactly the same thing. They just went on with it.
1: All
6: Big
1: right.
6: deal.
1: All right, thanks. I say, as far as I know, they have not yet begun that project. It's been halted, and so I have great doubts that that's what they're hearing. But time will tell. On the toll-free line, you're on the air with John Lear. Good morning.
7: Hello, Mr. Lear. Your aviation credentials are certainly impeccable, to say the least. But like the previous caller said, your science discussion is kind of strange, to say the least. It doesn't seem to hold a lot of water with any present scientific theory.
5: Okay, well, just tell me specifically where I went wrong.
7: Well, the discussion of element 115 is all based on a non-existent element.
5: It's existent because I held it, I touched it, I did experiments with it.
7: And this is a stable, non-radioactive element.
5: That's correct.
7: Okay, well, let's suppose that's true, and I can't say anything different than that. I would like to say also, you mentioned the book, The Gods of Eden. There's recently been released on the Internet a excellent, in my opinion, review of this book that says that it's pretty much based on L. Ron Hubbard's Scientology. What do you think of that?
5: I don't think so, because I've studied Scientology for a very short time,
7: mm-hmm.
5: and I don't think there's any correlation there.
7: Well, thanks a lot for your time, and I've been keeping up with your information since about 1988, and I hope it's not all over but the screaming. Thanks.
1: All right, thank you. That's an interesting comment. I hope it's not, too. Wild Card Line, you're on the air with John Lear. Good morning.
8: Yeah, I'd like to ask John Lear a question, but I really doubt that he can do anything but deny it. John, how long have you been involved in the occult?
5: Never, as far as I know.
8: You're saying that most of the information in the books that you read are not occult books?
5: No.
8: No, because I read a book about 10 years ago called The Cosmic Trigger, Final Secrets of the Illuminatus, and how they were going to duplicate the Second Coming of Christ with the alien deal that people would believe that they were going to be saved by aliens instead
1: yeah,
8: of Christ.
1: No. John, I understand what he's saying. I'm sure a lot of the religious folks out there think you've got 3 sixes somewhere tattooed under your hairline, huh, John? Under that gray hair.
5: Yeah, I see.
1: John, what about Air America? You did... can you talk about that at all?
5: Sure. I worked for CASI, which was Continental Air Services, Inc., a wholly owned subsidiary of Continental Airlines. We did the same work as Air America, but we were not a wholly owned subsidiary of the CIA, which Air America was. We did all the same stuff, but no, I did not work for Air America. I worked for CASI. And those that are familiar with the operations in Southeast Asia will know exactly what I'm talking about.
1: I'm not going to... I was going to bring some up, but I'm not going to do it.
5: Go ahead. What is it?
1: Iran-Contra.
5: Yeah?
1: You want to talk about that?
5: Sure. What's there to talk about?
1: You transported, or were about to transport, some material to Iran, yes?
5: Arms and ammunition from Israel to Iran, right?
1: Uh-huh. So you ran some of the early weapons that Israel cut loose on our word, is that correct?
5: Yeah. I never made a flight. Like I say, the first airplane in got shot down. And Mossad, who was running the operation, didn't want to send the 707s in, which I was flying. So they canceled the operation. Later, I think it was like 6 or 8 months later, they ran it with another airline that was out of, somewhere like NASA or someplace like that, and ran it from the Persian Gulf, like Dubai or one of those countries, directly into Iran, so they didn't have to go around another country like we did, Turkey. We had to go through Turkish airspace. And the deal was that we would drop every other load, or give Turkey every other load that went in permission for flying over their airspace.
1: All right. Just thought I'd get that out. On the toll-free line, you're on the air with John Lear. Where are you calling from, please?
9: Seattle.
1: All right.
9: Yeah, I'd like to ask him a little more about that that security that the government has that doesn't allow the president to know very much.
5: Yeah, uh-huh.
9: What was that called again?
5: I just described how security works. The lowest clearance is top secret, and then there's 38 levels above that. But the President of the United States only has, like, a number 17 level. There's not enough time to clear him, nor is there any reason to clear him.
9: What sort of... is this some sort of government agency that this security... You had mentioned some name.
1: MJ-12?
5: MJ-12 was created by President Truman, and it more or less got out of hand in 1952 when President Eisenhower came in. Being a military man, he gave more teeth and more power to MJ-12, and it got out of control. They ran the whole operation. People who think we have a democracy, even a republic, are badly mistaken. We don't. But we hear it enough that we have a free country.
2: you know, the bigger the lie, the more people believe it. But in fact, it's not true. MJ-12 runs the whole thing.
9: Okay, one last thing, Art. Could you give the number, or not the number, the address to your network? I'll take it off the, on the...
1: The address to the network? What do
9: yes,
1: you mean?
9: Yes, sir.
1: I'm sorry, what do you mean, sir?
9: The address to the network.
1: Do you mean to write to me?
9: Yeah, to the network, yes, sir.
1: Well, the network is in a separate place than I am. Do you want
9: in Oregon? Yes.
1: Oh, in Oregon.
9: Yes, sir. I'd like to see about advertising on your program.
1: I see. Okay. Well, contact me by fax.
9: All right. Thank you, sir.
1: All right. Thank you. And that's area code 702-727-8499. That's my fax number, 8499. If you want to contact the network directly, it's area code 503-664. 8829. And if you want a tape of this program, as long as I'm going nuts with numbers here, it's area code 503-664-7966. John, we're in the number mode. Why don't you give the address for the Lazar tape?
2: Okay, the Lazar tape is TriDot Corporation. That's TRIDOT Corporation, and it's 1324 Southeastern. And it's Las Vegas, Nevada, 89104. Don't look for the number because it's not in the book. It's $29.95 plus $3 in shipping and handling for the Lazar tape, where he describes his experiences with the back engineering on the Sajin.
1: All right, good. On the toll-free line, you're on the air. Good morning.
10: Hi, Vancouver, Canada calling. Art, great show. Hello, John. I don't really know too much about UFOs, so this might be a real basic question, but... can you tell me about navigation of these craft and what they'd be built of? What kind of compounds are?
2: It's my understanding that the material that they're made out of is more or less a grown material. They've been able to compact the atoms to such a tight state that it's almost indestructible. We've seen that many times where a saucer will crash into sand and be at a 45-degree angle impact, but there's little or no damage at all. As far as the navigation, I don't know how that works. I just know how the propulsion works.
10: Okay, well, best of luck.
1: All right, thank you. John, you remember, first of all, did you happen to catch the movie Roswell on Showtime?
2: Sure, it was the producer was a friend of mine.
1: Oh, what was your assessment of the movie? Was it good?
2: Yeah, it was pretty good. Each time they make a movie, they get a little closer and a little closer to the truth. I didn't like the way that they portrayed the alien as, you know, some poor lady, you know, reaching out. And it didn't look all that realistic. But, you know, it was better than this stuff before.
1: Well, in that movie and in descriptions of Roswell, there is a number of witnesses, John, who say that a piece of material from one of those craft was held. And they showed it in Roswell, and you could crumple it up, and it would spring right back out again.
2: Right.
1: Is that similar to the material that you described a little while ago?
2: As the construction?
1: Yes, sir.
2: Some of it.
1: Yeah, you could imagine, I suppose, various parts of it.
2: Yeah, they're all different.
1: Uh-huh. All right, very good. Let's go here. On the wild card line, you're on the air with John Lear. Good morning.
11: Yeah, this is Greg from Nikiski, Alaska.
1: Nikiski, Alaska. Yes, sir.
11: Right. Anyways, I missed the first couple hours because Kate United doesn't play those until after you're over.
1: I see.
11: So this may have already been answered, but I got three short questions for John. Number one, are you a member of the Trilateral Commission?
2: No.
11: How about the Council on Foreign Relations?
2: No.
11: How about a member of the Masons?
2: Of what?
1: The Masons.
11: The Masons?
2: No, but what is it?
11: Oh, the Masonic Lodge?
2: Oh, the Masonic, no, but I can tell you that I have certainly been accused of that.
11: Okay.
1: How about the CIA, John? Let's cover them all. KGB. NSA. No?
2: No, I'm just a poor old airline pilot.
1: All right.
11: Okay.
1: Okay, caller?
11: Okay, thanks.
1: Thank you. Nikiski, Alaska. Well, that covers most of the alphabet agencies anyway. On the toll-free line, you're on the air with John Lear. Not a lot of time. Hi.
12: Good morning, Art. Good morning, John.
2: Morning.
12: About a couple, 2-3 months ago, my wife and I were looking at a telescope. We had a really good view. And in the outer layer of the moon, there was like a blue half moon, and but they're also look to be sort of like a craft that was. I never talk. My wife and I don't want to talk to too many people about it, you know, because we don't want to be accused of being nuts and all that kind of stuff. But is that really possible, or do you think maybe that was more like a reflection of maybe the sun, or you know, of the picture we've got, because it was. You know, more like a saucer. It was like a saucer shape, but it was really like an orange type with a little bit of light, not a whole lot.
2: Certainly possible. A very good friend of mine one morning was...
1: John, we'll have to hold the rest of this, I guess. So stay right where you are. We'll be right back to you. You're listening to the CBC Radio Network.

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1: He's the granddaddy of ufology. I wonder if he minds that. John, do you mind that description, your granddaddy of ufology?
2: No, I just became a grandfather to a beautiful little girl, Alexandra Lear Simeonati Tasso, my older daughter. That was May 4th, and she's about 4 months old.
1: Congratulations, John. Stay put. We'll be right back to you, the granddaddy of ufology, and he doesn't mind. That's John Lear, and he'll be back in just a moment. Once again, here's John Lear. Hi, John.
2: How you doing?
1: Final portion now. From Omaha, Nebraska, somebody wants to know, John, isn't it possible the aliens are lying to us?
2: Yes. You know, they've been, several documents said that they are deceptive. And I was going to tell the previous caller that a friend of mine had seen, was looking up one morning ready to go fly, and he saw a saucer 1/20th the size of the moon just go across it. And
1: wow.
2: While we were talking here, I had a reference that I was going to read, but I can't find it. A NASA technical document that documents about 600 different types of weird phenomena that was observed on the moon between the year 1600 and now, as far as blinking lights, flashing lights, weird shadows, all kinds of stuff, and I just can't find it.
1: All right. Well, if you run across it, we'll do it. Matt in Portland wants to know, among other things, about a secret Earth war. Linda Howe spoke about a secret Earth war. Does that make any sense to you?
2: Yeah. She was saying that that somebody had, you know, they have these secret vaults where they hold high-level discussions that are soundproofed and monitored and swept all the time.
1: Sure.
2: And somebody had stepped out, opened the door, and as somebody went in, they said, well, how's Earth's secret war going? And, of course, what he was referring to is the conflict we have with the Greys.
1: All right. Got to ask you about one more thing. I've done a series of interviews, John, I don't know whether you heard any of them, with Richard Hoagland.
2: Yeah.
1: And, Richard, did you hear some of that?
2: No, I didn't, but I just got his tape, his two new tapes of the structure on the moon.
1: Right.
2: That stands something like 6 or 7 miles high.
1: That's right.
2: It's very interesting, and I ordered the photographs myself from NASA, and I'm looking forward to them arriving within the next few days.
1: All right, very good. Yeah, I have a lot of the pictures. I also have the videotapes. The presentation was very captivating, and you would think that it would be breaking in the news, but not so far, John.
2: No, really. They're just not interested. And as far as his work on Mars, I told him that Bob Lazar had seen in his briefing the Cydonia region, photos that weren't accessible to the public, and there was definite doors and windows and construction on those pyramids in the Cydonia region.
1: All right. On the toll-free line, you're on the air with John Lear. Good morning.
3: Good morning.
1: Yes, sir. Where are you?
3: I'm Bob from KEXPO in Reagan.
1: Yes, good, Bob.
3: I got a couple questions for John. One is, he familiar with Bill Meyer?
2: Billy Meyer was over in Switzerland?
3: Right.
2: Yeah, sure.
3: When he talks in some of his contact papers about the Pleiadians being the oldest group of visitors on the Earth, and they're actually from the same ancestors as we are. The question I have is, they also believe in reincarnation, and they don't really believe in religion as such, but more as creation. And they believe in the good in man and whatnot. And the question I have is, they don't like us dealing with the Greys, because they seem to think that they are a negative life force.
2: Yeah, I heard that.
3: And why? Apparently, they came and offered their help to American leadership at one time or another, and it wasn't accepted. Well, I'm just kind of wondering, is that just because they weren't offering technology, they were just offering help?
2: Weapons. We wanted weapons, and the Greys offered to give us the weapons, and the Pleiadians did not.
1: All right. John, I want you to give some advice to the young ufologists out there. A lot of people are absolutely lit afire by all of this, and they're going to travel down the same road that you traveled down. And you've now reached a point where you've said you're fatalistic about it, and the best thing we can all do is go out and live our lives and enjoy our lives. What would you say to the young ufologists out there, John?
2: Well, of course, they're not going to pay any more attention to that than I did when people told me that, you know, when I first started getting into it.
1: Well, I know, but we should try. We really should try. I mean, if you were to sit down with somebody who's just starting into all this, what would you say to him?
2: Good luck.
1: Good luck?
2: Yeah.
1: You wouldn't try to stop him?
2: No. No, because I know that the lure of information, of finding out things, of stuff, is just too powerful. There's just no way that you could stop anybody.
1: Well, that's good and realistic anyway, John. Thanks. On the toll-free line, you're on the air with John Lear. Hi.
4: How you doing?
1: We're doing okay.
4: Oh, okay. This is Dave from Grand City.
2: Yeah.
4: Okay. Well, I got a question for him. My question is that out of all the things I've heard him say tonight, how could anything be possible? I mean, I'm a big Star Trek fan, and everything that he talks about seems to come in there. How does that all happen? And could it be possible that someday we could travel like that?
1: All right. Why not? John, do you think that is in mankind's future? In other words, is there going to be a federation? Is there going to be an Earth that goes outward? Is that where we're headed, or do you think not?
2: No, I don't think so. First of all, I think the cleaning out of the Petri dish is going to come
1: pretty soon.
2: Well, not pretty soon, but whenever it comes. You know, the Star Trek was based on that. Well, I guess I'm right. I was going to say based on that we were first, but that's not what it was based on. Gene Roddenberry was supposedly one of three Hollywood producers that was given special information.
1: Uh-huh.
2: To use in his series. Now, since then, I've read where he denies that, but who knows?
1: Who knows? All right, but you think, on balance, we're going to be pretty much earthbound. We're not... And then there's the Petri dish.
2: Right.
1: Enjoy your lives, folks.
2: Right.
1: On the toll-free line, you're on the air with John Lear. Good morning.
5: Hi, how's it going?
1: It's going okay.
5: Great. I was wondering... I live in Phoenix, Arizona. A few years back, a bunch of my friends and I, we were out in the front yard and we saw a great green light beam going across the sky. And it was solid. And it had a beginning and it had an end to it, like water coming out of a hose when you first turn it on and shut it off.
2: Yeah.
5: Like a big plasma beam going through the sky. And it was a good, like, 30 to 40 feet in diameter. And, oh, that lasted a good 3-4 miles going through the sky. It was like a big arc. And I was wondering if you had any knowledge of what that might be.
2: No, that's the first description I've heard of unusual phenomena. I've heard a lot of different stuff, but that's the first one I've heard of that kind.
1: Boy, me too. That's an interesting one, though. All right, on the wild card line, you're on the air with John Lear. Good morning.
6: Good morning. All right, this is Matt in Portland.
1: Yes, Matt.
6: Made it through. John, I wanted to ask you a question very quickly. You spoke of William Bramley's book, Gods of Eden,
2: yeah,
6: where he describes the humans have been manipulated throughout history by extraterrestrials. And what I wanted to know is if you've had any information indicating that possibly the New World Order push is being orchestrated by these beings.
2: The order of what?
6: The new world order.
1: New world order.
2: Yeah, no, I don't have any opinion on that.
6: Okay. Art, who's your guest on Dreamland this week?
1: Let me see. My guest coming this week is going to be Dr. Bruce Goldberg, author of The Search for Grace.
6: Sounds interesting.
1: Oh, it's going to be. All right.
6: Thank you.
1: Thank you, sir. Bye-bye. Let's see. Very quickly, we'll go to the toll-free line. You're on the air with John Lear. Good morning.
7: Yes, this is Philip calling from Champaign, Illinois.
1: No, you don't, Philip. First-time caller line, you're on the air with John Lear. Hello.
8: Yeah, good morning. I'm calling from the Kingdom of Valley Center, which is in Southern California at the base of Mount Palomar.
1: Welcome.
8: It's a favorite, famous 200-inch Hale telescope. You
1: yes.
8: know, Dr. Hale, it's interesting, he never saw his telescope become a reality, but he was led by an invisible dwarf who apparently inspired him, told him where to build it, and that sort of thing. I have two questions. First of all, what does your guest think of George Adamski, who was also a local fellow here? He was apparently the father of the UFO culture. And also, does he have any information on a hypersonic vehicle called Aurora, which is apparently a top-secret thing coming out of a base in northern Scotland? We have a lot of sonic booms here on Wednesdays and Thursdays, and we've been hearing that this is coming from this Aurora vehicle, which does something strange over the San Diego area.
1: All right, hold it there. Let's get a response. John?
2: Well, George.

0: the United States, but also goes into Macrahanish, which is in northern Scotland.
1: I see.
0: Yeah, that is one of our top secret, one of our six top secret airplanes.
1: So how high does that fly, do you know?
0: 285,000 feet.
2: Wow.
1: Okay.
2: All right, thank you. And at Mach 15?
0: Yeah.
2: Whew.
0: People say Mach 7 or 8, but it's not. It's Mach 15.
2: Mach 15, wow. Toll-free line, you're on the air with John Lear. Hello.
3: Hey, this is Dana and Eugene.
2: Hi, Dana, KPNW country.
3: Yeah, when I lived in Redmond, Washington, I was over to friends of a friend's house. And there was a Army intelligence guy who his dad worked with for a lot of years. And this guy sent him, like, just a thousands of page document. He was supposedly on the run from the government because they were trying to hunt him down. And he sent, like, six of these papers out. And one of the things he said was that Roswell, and he was giving, I mean, case file numbers, everything, anything you could possibly want on it. I just barely saw the document, but we just sat around and talked about it one night. He said at Roswell, they recovered the bodies. One of them was alive. His name was something like Emu or Enu or something like that. They had like two separate brains, one on the left side, one on the right side.
0: That's correct.
3: They ate human flesh.
2: Oh, please.
0: I didn't know that, but yeah, go ahead.
3: And just, you know, he went into the whole cover-up, but, I mean, he detailed everything from, you know, different fighter pilots, their names, their vehicle identification number, everything, you know, just hundreds of documents on that.
0: Well, it would be great to get those documents, wouldn't it?
3: Oh, I wish I knew the guy. I mean, that was the only time I ever talked to the guy. I moved, like, a week after that.
0: Huh.
2: All right, thank you. John, a brain on the left and a brain on the right?
0: Yeah, it was called bifurcated brain system. They were completely independent and separated by a ridge bone. Now, why that was, I don't know, but I remember reading the autopsy report on it.
2: Wow, you have an autopsy?
0: Well, you know, the stuff that Stringfield put out.
2: Yeah, all right. On the wild card line, you're on the air with John Lear. Hi.
4: Yeah, this is Lewis over in Chico. John.
0: Yeah.
4: About 2 years ago, I had an opportunity while I was back east to run into an intelligence officer. I won't give his branch of service because I certainly don't want to get him in trouble. But he worked out of one of our top command units back on the East Coast. And he told me that, now that's what he said, that the aliens that supposedly that our government's dealing with are in a non-interference type of pact. And that there were other aliens who were interfering, and he said there was actually three levels of government in this country. And they're all vying for positions of power, and they're kind of all in like a standoff to each other because, you know, different groups of these supposed aliens have upped the ante. You know, it's just kind of like here on Earth, you know, Bosnia, you know, somebody gets an AK-47 and the next guy gets a nuclear bomb.
0: Yeah, I agree with that, and I think your friend was right.
4: He also said, though, that the ones that, you know, were, you know, they kind of kept an overall picture of the thing. He said that most of the abductions were not being carried out by aliens, but they were being carried out by the government, and it was for use for later, you know, they were programming people. They would go out and find people who would be susceptible to this. He said they had special editions of films that were very subliminal, and they would get like a control who would make friends with certain individuals, and they would go over to the guy's house, you know, and show him a special copy of E.T., except the guy's not knowing he's watching a special copy of E.T.,
2: yeah.
4: And they would program these people up to a point where they would either give them a hypnotic experience, or they would actually, and I thought this was kind of amusing, but he said they actually hired dwarfs and would dress them up and have a whole theater set up to be like a ship, and give these people a physical experience so that even if they took them out and they got out to a psychiatrist or a hypnotist who was not even believing in this, when he would put them under, that he would get the reading back from them that they actually believed what they went under.
2: Kind of a Mission Impossible sort of setup.
0: Yeah, that's true, and it's been detailed by Martin Cannon, the government abductions. And, yeah, they do pretend they're aliens. I don't think it's the predominant form of production of abductions. But, yes, the government is certainly doing that.
2: There's a lot of research now, John, into the abduction phenomenon. A lot of the researchers have sort of left the sighting mode, and they think the way to pursue

0: this now is through the abduction phenomenon. Do you agree with that, John?
1: That would be hard to do, but I'm just going to sit and watch.
0: On the toll-free line, you're on the air with John Lear. Hi.
2: Yeah, this is Rich in Anchorage, Alaska.
0: Hello, Rich.
2: I guess you could call me one of them fat, dumb, and lazy Americans, because I just got turned on to your program a little while ago, so I'm learning. But I was wondering if you could explain to me what MJ-12 actually is.
0: All right. Well, we did earlier, but we will again. John?
1: MJ-12 was the government, the secret body that was put together by President Truman in 1947 to review and decide what to do about the alien threat, if any. It was given teeth by President Eisenhower when he got in, and regretted by President Eisenhower when he got out. He said, beware of the military-industrial complex.
0: He sure did.
1: Which MJ-12 essentially run. For the people who don't believe that MJ-12 exists, my source for the existence of MJ-12 was Jimmy Doolittle. And since he's passed away now, I don't mind saying that that was my source. He confirmed to me that it did exist.
0: All right. On the wild card line, you're on the air with John Lear.
3: Oh, good morning, Art. This is Dan the Man from KWCWN.
0: Yes, real quick, because we're almost out of time.
3: Okay, what I wanted to say was that Dr. Frank Stranges, have you heard of him?
1: Sure.
3: Okay, well, I'll try to... would you ever have him on your Dreamland?
0: No, I have not had him on Dreamland.
3: Okay, he would be a very interesting person to have. He says that one-third of the fallen angel... came from heaven, are part of the UFO phenomena.
0: All right, on that note, we're going to have to close out. John, we're out of time. We've done it again, made it all the way through.
1: Great, Art.
0: And, as long as you are around and I'm around, John, I'm sure there'll be another show in our future.
1: Okay, Brian, anytime.
0: And it's a pleasure. It's always a pleasure, my friend.
1: Okay, thanks, Art.
0: John, thank you. Good night.
1: Okay, good night.
0: I'm sorry, everybody. We are utterly out of time. As you know, I'm ruled by the clock. It is the nature of things. And I would like to tell you one more time how to get a copy of this program, because I know a lot of you tuned in late. A lot of you would like to archive a program of this sort with somebody like John Lear, and I can surely understand that. So here's how to do it. 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MasterCard and Visa work just fine. 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Otherwise, throughout the weekend, area code 503-664-7966. 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You'll tell them you want the program with John Lear. It has been a pleasure. This whole week of talk radio has been a pleasure. Dreamland comes up on Sunday. I'll be here, back here with the syndicated program Monday night, Tuesday morning. So for the live portion, you'll get more in some areas, some stations, but that's it for the live portion and this week of Coast to Coast AM. On behalf of everybody at the network, thank you. Good night.

0: from the high desert and the great American Southwest, I bid you all good evening or good morning, and welcome to another edition, a Friday night, Saturday morning edition of Coast to Coast AM, live talk radio throughout the night time, now the largest, fastest growing all-night program in America, period. It's good to be with you. I promised you John Lear this morning, and so it shall be. Put a little tweak in there, didn't I? All right, John Lear. It's been a long time since John has been on the program. John doesn't really do interviews to speak of. A lot of you don't know who John Lear is, so John Lear is an airline captain. He is that now. He's flown 160 different types of aircraft in over 50 different countries in all types of flying. Experimental test flying, production test flying, airline passenger flying, cargo hauling, movie work, stunt flying, aircraft ferrying, air dropping missions, air racing, and government secret missions of all kinds. Lear has held 18 world speed records in the Learjet, including speed around the world, and holds the most FAA airman certificates issued to a single individual, which include the airline transport rating, flight instructor, ground instructor, navigator, flight engineer, flight dispatcher, airframe and power plant mechanic, control tower operator, and parachute rigger. He has been a commercial pilot for 34 years, has been flying for 38 years. He holds the Professional Air Traffic Controllers Award for Outstanding Airmanship, presented in 1968. He has flown missions worldwide for various government agencies. He flew in Cambodia, Vietnam, and Laos between 1967 and 73, and has flown extensively in Europe, the Middle East, Afghanistan, the Far East, and Africa. As a non-sked pilot, he has over 17,000 hours of flight time, of which over 13,000 hours are in jets. Lear's father was William P. Lear, Sr., who not only helped develop the first car radio, the 8-track stereo, and the automatic pilot for fighter aircraft, but who also developed, of course, the Lear jet, one of the first and most successful of all business jet aircraft. Lear studied the industrial design at the Arts Center College in Los Angeles, and was a state senate candidate in Nevada in 1980. He has written extensively about airplanes and other subjects, was Middle East correspondent for Combat Illustrated between 1975 and 77 while stationed in Beirut. He is an amateur photographer and astronomer, has won several photography awards for pictures taken during his worldwide travels. In the early 70s, John Lear owned and skippered the 12-meter America's Cup boat Soliloquy out of Marina del Rey. His interest in UFOs began after reading Bud Hopkins' book Missing Time, then a chance encounter with a U.S. Air Force pilot who was at a base in England where an extraterrestrial craft landed in December of 1980. In 1988, John met a government scientist who worked on a back engineering program of recovered extraterrestrial flying saucers for the Department of Naval Intelligence at a secret base within the Nevada test site known only as S-4. This scientist not only explained how these craft traveled many times faster than the speed of light, but in March of 1989 took John to a remote desert location to watch the Navy test fly one of those extraterrestrial craft. John, who no longer gives lectures on the subject of UFOs, and has no plans, incidentally, to write a book, is currently a DC-8 captain with a major cargo carrier, has four daughters, and lives in Las Vegas with his wife, Marilee. So that's a pretty full plate for anybody's life, I would say, and a little fuller than mine has been, certainly, and I think most. In just one moment, we'll get to John Lear, and I think you'll find him more than just a little fascinating. Now, ladies and gentlemen, here comes John Lear. John, well, wait a minute. Let me put you on hold there and bring you up here. John, it's been a long time since we've had you on the program. Welcome back.
1: Well, thank you. Yeah, it sure has been. It's been, what, over a year?
0: At least that long, John. And the network in that time has grown magnificently. I think we've gone from about 28 stations to about 120.
1: Wow.
0: Yeah. Yeah, we've come a long way, baby. Well, anyway, John, you've done a lot in your life, haven't you?
1: Yeah, a little bit here and there.
0: It's been awfully busy. I mean, this is quite a resume you've got, and that's a lot to do in a life. And then all of a sudden, at some point, you decided to mix into all of this, which is enough for about two people normally, and you got involved in UFOs.
1: Yes, involuntarily, I might add.
0: Involuntarily. Well, look, we'll get to that. You've done something kind of interesting. You've given me this timeline, and I do appreciate it. I would like to go back over the history a little bit with you, John, and pick your brain about what you know about the incidents that you have listed for me. Did modern ufology really begin about 1947?
1: Yeah, it really did with the Ken Arnold sightings, but now there's been a lot that happened before that. There was a recovery, I think, in 1941, I think in Arizona, and there was a lot of activity during World War II, but really modern ufology started in 1947 with the recovery, well, first with Ken Arnold sighting up in Seattle, I think it was, and then the recovery of the craft in Roswell, New Mexico.
0: Well, I'm not familiar with the Arnold sighting.
1: Well, the Ken Arnold sightings was when he saw those nine discs flying through the air. He was out on a search and rescue mission. And he saw these discs, and when he landed, the reporters wanted to know what he saw, and he said, well, they looked kind of like saucers, and that was the first coining of the term flying saucers.
0: Ah.
1: And this happened like in late June of 1947. And coincidentally, just, you know, like a week later was this recovery of the craft in Roswell.
0: Well, I say modern ufology. Really, there have been sightings, I suppose, for as long as man has been around to record them, haven't there?
1: Yeah, at least there's just hundreds of references in the Bible, and before that, Chinese and Indian records record saucers, you know, up to 4,000 or 5,000 years ago.
0: Okay, now to Roswell very quickly. I interviewed the author of the book The Truth About the UFO Crash at Roswell the other day, and he did a pretty good job of documenting what I guess is, would you say it is the best documentation of something that has happened?
1: Yeah, it probably is, other than, of course, well, no, that's right, it is.
0: And I know you've looked at Roswell. I guess it's probably one of the first things that you studied when you jumped into all this. What kind of conclusions did you draw about it, John?
1: Well, at that time, 1985, when I first got in this, I think there was over 200 witnesses that were still alive that had either touched or loaded or seen the craft and the bodies, and a good portion of those people are still alive now, but there was just overwhelming evidence that this occurred.
0: What actually supposedly happened? What is the best guess? Was there a collision? Did it blow up? Does anybody speculate about what happened to this craft?
1: There's theories, and I don't think it's so much so important as what happened, the fact that it did happen. Now,
0: yeah.
1: Some people say there was two craft and one landed and one crashed on the Magdalena Flats about 100 miles east of Roswell, and then there was a craft or portions of a craft that landed on the Brazel Ranch there near Corona. But whatever did happen, they certainly collected a large amount of debris, and there was a lot of people involved in this effort. But what was so interesting is the preparedness of the military to deal with this. There was no confusion. They knew exactly what to do. They knew exactly what they had and that it must be kept a secret. And they were very well prepared for this.
0: Hmm. So that would indicate to you, I guess, that they had some knowledge of what was going on or some interaction prior to that.
1: They certainly had advanced knowledge that there was a probability or possibility that this could happen, and they were very well prepared for it.
0: All right. Also in that same timeline, 1947, the establishment, the original establishment of MJ-12. And the MJ-12 documents, which I've seen, John, do you view those as legitimate?
1: The information is legitimate, not necessarily the documents. President Truman certainly formed MJ-12 on September 24th, 1947. There's enough evidence in government documents that he did have a meeting with certain people and did form this body, which, of course, has been in charge ever since.
0: What was the job of MJ-12? Did it have, it had a charter, right? What was it supposed to do?
1: The charter of MJ-12 was basically to research the craft, determine what it was made of, whether there was a threat to this country, and to determine what should be done to tell, if at all, the public about what was going on.
0: Mm-hmm. So they kind of were the overseers of all this.
1: Yeah, they were, and they are the overseers. The original 12 that were appointed by Truman, the last one that died, I think it was 1983, and that was former Secretary of the Army, Gordon Gray. He was the last member. As to who is involved or a member of MJ-12 today, we can only speculate. I really don't know, but...
0: Well, since that time, there must have been many members. In other words, people die, people retire, people get sick, all kinds of things. So if it's... Are you saying it's still in place today?
1: Yes, MJ-12 certainly is in place, and they have, they would have had to replace the original 12. I don't think it would be more than 30 were probably ever involved.
0: People talk, John, about this current administration, the Clinton administration, and how open they've been with the nuclear, the tests that were done, the awful things that were done. And they have hopes that they will also be open about UFOs and maybe tell us what's going on. What do you think?
1: Never. When I first got into what they call ufology, and I think it's a dumb name, but when I first got interested in this and realized the overwhelming impact of what was going on and the cover-up that had been in place for so many years, I got up on my soapbox and did lectures and said, "Hey, you got to listen to me. There's something going on here that we should all be aware of." And then that was like 1985. And now in September of 1994, I believe that the government was correct to cover it up. And as short as three or four years ago, I still thought they were planning to gradually release the information so that the public would, not panic, but accept this. And now I don't think they ever had any intention of doing that, and I don't think they have today. And as odd as it may sound, I kind of go along with it. I believe that the public does not have a need to know. They certainly don't have a right to know. There's so many aspects to this thing that would really disrupt public life as we know it, that I don't think they had any intention of doing it. The only reason that they would maybe be forced to do it is if there was a crash or a landing that absolutely could possibly not be denied. And they have facilities and teams in place to prevent things like that ever happening. There have been saucers that have crashed very, very near to cities, and it's been completely covered up. They have teams that go out, and it's their business to be sure that the public never finds out. And if this includes relocating personnel or even terminating personnel that have seen this unauthorized, either accidental or on purpose, they go to that extent.
0: Well, I do know this. There have been crashes here near us, John. I'm to the west of you, and you know what I'm near.
1: Yeah.
0: And there have been crashes out here, and it's true. The public would never know. They get these areas quickly cordoned off, and you don't get anywhere near it. And, you know, it's wreckage, and it could be anything. And so who knows? If a saucer did come down, they could get control of it very quickly, just like that, couldn't they?
1: Exactly. I heard one that landed, didn't crash, but landed just maybe a few miles outside of downtown Albuquerque. And these teams are located all over the United States. They're in underground facilities. They have helicopters. They have people who are technicians and heavy equipment operators who have passes and authority to go to any civilian or military base and drive right off with this heavy equipment. And their job is to go and keep us from being seen. And one of the first things they do is they have these portable walls that are put in place. And then they secure the area. If it's like near a freeway, what they can do is have a heavy truck purposely have a wreck right there to block the freeway several miles from the crash.
0: Wow.
1: Or the landing. They can also start fires. They do really interesting things to keep the people from seeing them. Anyway, they erected these portable walls around this thing, and everybody stood around trying to figure out what to do. I think it was there for about 5 hours, and then all of a sudden it just left.
0: Huh.
1: And nobody got out. There was no communication, and it just left.
0: All right. You know, we're very efficient in this country at doing this kind of thing, and I don't doubt that for a second. I've seen it myself. But, John, they come down all over the world. Or at least you would think they come down all over the world. So what about other countries less prepared to make it all a big secret?
1: We go in and with money, we say, you know, we need to have this craft, and here's so many millions of dollars. Be sure that nobody ever finds out about it. We had a recovery in Bolivia, one in Argentina, one in South Africa just a very few years ago. All over the world, except for Russia. We didn't have any control over those, and I don't know how that happened. I mean, I don't know what happened in Russia, if there was any crashes there, if there was any recoveries there. So,
0: what in 1948, the Aztec recovery, possible EBE-1, what does all that mean, the Mantell incident?
1: Aztec recovery was a saucer crash in Aztec, New Mexico. And they recovered a few bodies from that one. It's not sure where they got their first live alien, but they were called, they were named EBEs, extraterrestrial biological entities, by Dr. Detlef Bronk, who was one of the first members of MJ-12. At some point in that, 47, 48, 49, they recovered their first live alien. The Mantell incident is separate from that. That was the P-51 crash, piloted by Thomas Mantell I'm trying to think, it was in Kentucky, and he got up to about 30,000 feet. He was on clear communication, and he said, "I have it in sight. It's enormous, a thing of tremendous size." And then the next thing they knew, this P-51 crashed in the field. It was completely disintegrated. There are stories that Mantell's body was not in the crash. But I don't know for sure. But that was the Mantell incident, and that occurred in the same year as the Aztec recovery.
0: How many bodies totally do you think they've recovered?
1: From between 50 to 100, representing at least five different civilizations. They're all on in cryogenic storage. One of the interesting things here is in 1972, the only civilian that I know that ever got to see the bodies was Jackie Gleason, and he was a very big supporter of Nixon's, and they were out playing golf down there in Miami in 1972. And Jackie Gleason, as not many people know, was one of the he had a tremendous interest in flying saucers, and he had one of the biggest civilian collections of books and memorabilia and pictures and stuff like that.
0: No, I didn't know that.
1: In upstate New York, his house was built in the shape of a saucer, and he called it the mothership.
0: Oh.
1: Anyway, in a conversation with Nixon, he said, "You know, was any chance of getting to see the bodies?" And Nixon said, "Yeah, sure." They finished their golf game. They went over and got in the presidential helicopter, and they went to Homestead Air Force Base, which was right near the where they were playing. and golf, and he was shown the bodies.
0: Incredible.
1: The reason we know this story is
0: all right, John, hold it right there. We're at the bottom of the hour, and we'll be right back. My guest is John Lear, commercial airline pilot, ufologist in semi-retirement, since he happens to be here with us this morning. We'll be right back.

0: 7, go ahead.
1: Kabuki at 10 o'clock high.
0: This is Houston. Say again, 7.
1: So we have a bogey at 10 o'clock high.
0: Roger.
2: Chile Control here again. The reference in that conversation was bogey. It was Borman who reported sighting the bogey. This is Gemini Control in Houston at 4 hours, 24 minutes into the flight.
3: And this is Coast to Coast AM Control at about 35 minutes into the flight. And the flight this morning is with John Lear, son of Bill Lear, jet pilot, aviator for just about all his adult life, and very much a believer in UFOs, or John would call them, I believe, IFOs, identified flying objects, because he says he knows exactly what they are. So that's what we're going to be doing this morning. Hope you'll join us. I do want to issue one brief and severe warning. Some of the material that we will be getting to this morning will be deeply disturbing to some people out there. And so if you're the kind of person disturbed by this sort of material, my best advice at this point is to tune out. Rarely do I offer that up, but I do know that a lot of people are disturbed by this. We've not yet hit on any of that material, but we're going to. So if it bothers you, go play cards or something. Right back in just a moment with John Lear. Back now to John Lear. John.
4: Yeah.
3: John, you were talking about Jackie Gleason and said that Richard Nixon took him from a golf course to go see the aliens?
4: Right, at Homestead Air Force Base. And the reason we know this is his second wife wrote a book describing the incident, how he came home that night, and he was all pale, and she said, "My God, what's the matter?" And he says, "Well, get me a drink and I'll tell you." So she got him a drink and he sat down. He said, the most interesting thing happened to me today, and went on to relate the incident about how he had seen the bodies. And this book was never published, but in the manuscript, this is how it was.
3: Wow. And so he actually got to see the bodies at Homestead?
4: Homestead Air Force Base, right.
3: Huh.
4: That was one of the places that they had the cryogenic storage and display for people who were authorized to see the displays, like certain world leaders, certain political people.
3: Are they still there now?
4: I don't know.
3: Well, surely we do still have bodies, don't we?
4: Certainly. We still have them all.
3: And no idea where they might be. I have heard some rumors lately, John, that there might be some bodies here in Nevada somewhere. Not, Area 51-ish, but somewhere else here in Nevada. Have you heard that?
4: Could very well be. There's a lot of things here in Nevada, and there's a lot of secret places, not only the Nevada test site, but there's a lot of other places right close here at Nellis Air Force Base. There's a place they call Area 2, which is a nuclear bomb storage area, but part of that area is called, I think they call it the Q area, or Area Q. Mm-hmm. And there's a lot of pieces and bits and parts stored there.
3: Area Q, that's one I've never heard of. All right, there are so many incidents we could talk about. There was one recovery, I guess, in 1950 in Mexico, across from Del Rio, is that right?
4: Right, crashed about 30 miles across the border, and we went over and actually dragged it 30 miles to Del Rio. And up until maybe 10 or 15 years ago, people that had researched that incident said you could still see the drag marks of where they had pulled it across.
3: Wow. And I've heard about this before, John. In Washington, D.C., it is true, then, that for a couple of weekends in a row, back in 1952, they actually had flying saucers over Washington, D.C. They were photographed by the press?
4: Yeah, they were photographed, and they saw them both on FAA radar and Air Force radar. As a matter of fact, you can go down to the library and pull out those weekend editions, I think, of the Washington Post, and there's stories all over it. And then I think the third weekend, the Air Force released a story, and I think it was the largest press conference of the decade. And they said that it had been a a temperature inversion which caused this.
3: Uh-oh.
4: Naturally, the press bought it. And
3: well, it says here the press got photographs. How do you photograph a temperature inversion?
4: Well, that's a good question.
3: So, I've never seen the photographs. What do they look like?
4: Well, the photographs were, of course, confiscated. They had a very good machine in place for dealing with the press and for dealing anybody who had photographs. They still do. Now, once in a while, you'll see a photograph of a, you know, of a bright light in the sky, but you won't see any real good photographs because somehow they get all of those.
3: Then there was a recovery near Johannesburg, South Africa, back in 53, and I sort of vaguely remember something about that, John. What happened?
4: Well, there was one then. I don't know too much about that, but there was one also several years ago that...
3: yeah, maybe that's the one I remember.
4: ...that supposedly crashed, and we sent one of our... they have the recovery teams with the C5As, and they go over there, and they load it up and bring it back to wherever. Some say Wright-Patterson, some say out here at the at Groom Lake.
3: All right, and then the first official meeting in 1954, supposedly, between Eisenhower and the aliens at Muroc Dry Lake, is that correct?
4: Yeah, and as ridiculous as this may sound, there's very good evidence that that did occur, and Muroc was the original name of Edwards Air Force Base. It was later named after Glenn Edwards, who I think crashed in a flying wing there. But it was called Muroc, and Eisenhower was vacationing at the time at Palm Springs, and he was called to Edwards by the military, and the press was given the story that he had to attend a an emergency session with a dentist as the cover. But in fact, this is when the meeting occurred, and Eisenhower essentially told these people that the world was not ready to see them or be aware of them, and that's where it stood until the Holloman encounter of 1964. But later, the dentist was interviewed and said, no, he didn't have an appointment with me. So the cover story was started to unravel.
3: All right. By 1956, with more recoveries having been done, the first human mutilation occurred, is that correct?
4: Yeah, well, the first one that they knew about, and that was in the Grudge 13 report that Bill English read, and it was Jonathan P. Lovett, who was a tech sergeant out on the Holloman Range, and he and a captain were out there recovering some missile debris about 3 o'clock in the morning, and as the story goes, Lovett went over this hill to where there was kind of a bright, shining light, and the captain called after him and didn't hear any response. And he went up to the hill and saw this disc with kind of a snake-like arm coming out of it, and it had grabbed Lovett, who was kicking and screaming, and dragged him in this saucer. The captain, who was petrified, got back in his Jeep and went back to the base. And he was, in fact, charged with murder because there was no body. Mm. But about 10 days later, they recovered the body. It was about 10 miles downrange. And I won't go into the details, but it was horribly mutilated. Just use your imagination of how bad it could be, and it was worse than that.
3: In 1957, John, you say there was the prohibition of the word space in the media.
4: For about 10 months, the media was not allowed to use the word space in any of their stories.
3: Why?
4: And that was, they were just worried. They didn't want the public to be thinking or be aware about anything in space. This was before Sputnik had gone up, and you have to understand at that time the government was just petrified about this whole thing with human mutilations and saucers crashing all over the place, and they didn't want the public thinking about the possibility of anything other than terrestrial stuff.
3: John, while we're on the subject of mutilations, Linda Howe, who does this show with me on Sunday called Dreamland, concentrates a lot on animal mutilations, and I just got an article from somebody. It came in the it was Associated Press article, and with a local kind of angle to it. In the Albuquerque Journal, dated Sunday, August 14th, so it's brand new, there are cattle mutilations going on like crazy right now in northern New Mexico, and they really are odd, John. High heat used, genitals and tongues and so forth and so on, removed, all that sort of thing going on, and it's going on massively now in northern New Mexico. Are the cattle mutilations related in any way to the human mutilations?
4: I don't know, but they do the same thing. They core out the rectum, they take the genitals, they yep. carve the eyes out, they follow the same pattern. We had a very interesting incident happen here in Nevada. If you'll remember, in 1990, there was a big story about 128 sheep that were found dead in central Nevada.
3: Yes, I recall.
4: Well, the interesting thing is that area was sealed off from all reporters and researchers, and no pictures were ever released, and no independent inspection was done. And after the initial interest, there was only one story done by a reporter in Reno. This reporter never went near the horses or the site, but relied mainly on unsubstantiated reports from the authorities, and he wrote that the horses were killed by rifle bullets fired from persons who were charged but then later released for insufficient evidence.
3: Right.
4: And this reporter received the Pulitzer Prize for his reporting.
3: Huh. If you had to hazard a guess with regard to all these cattle mutilations, what do you think's being done?
4: I don't know. It has to do with genetic experimentation. Those particular parts of the body, I think they use it hormones, secretions, that kind of thing, for whatever their experiments are.
3: Well, there are people who suggest that it's our own government, you know, that our government is somehow doing it. But it wouldn't make sense to me that our government would feel a need or would even have a need to raid anybody's a cattle farm.
4: Well, certainly if it was our own government, they would do it a little bit more discreetly. There's no question in my mind that we do some of that, but the major portion of it is done by someone else.
3: Well, you'd think the government could get cattle if they need cattle.
4: Certainly. They could have a farm, and they wouldn't leave the bodies lying around just to invite speculation.
3: All right. The explosion over Nevada that you talked about, then a recovery of a craft in New Mexico in 1962.
4: Yeah, I was just trying to find a copy of that of the Las Vegas Sun had a front page story of this explosion, and it occurred. Well, it was seen all over Nevada, but apparently a part of it crashed in Mesquite, and apparently that was one of the first test flights that our government made in a recovered extraterrestrial craft. And because of the disastrous outcome of it, there was no more testing until 1972. But apparently that was us trying to fly one of the extraterrestrial craft.
3: Okay, is that one of them that had crashed, or was one turned over to us in some way? Or
4: all I can tell you is it was acquired. Now, whether it crashed and it was good enough working order to fly, or whether it was turned over to us as one of the ones that Linda Howe talks about at Hill Air Force Base in Utah, everybody wakes up one morning and there's one just sitting on the ramp. The doors are open. It's just sitting there.
3: Hmm.
4: And that was one of the cases where we had to quickly cover it up and take it somewhere, but it was just sitting there on the ramp. Now, who gave it to us? I don't know, but it was just there.
3: Hmm. Boy, it's so hard to fill in the blanks sometimes. The Holloman incident in 1964, an agreement in the late 60s, the building of Dulce Recovery near Fort Raleigh, Kansas, that was a busy year.
4: Yeah, that was... the Holloman incident was documented by Sandler Productions, the film that was released in 1973, and that was actually supposedly the first attempt by the government to release information to the public. And they approached Sandler Films, who was a CIA front in Los Angeles, to write a documentary outlining the history of UFOs, and to end it with the actual film of the actual landing at Holloman. And that was going to be the final part of the film. Well, they got everything done. Emmenegger himself, Robert Emmenegger, who's the close friend, actually had 800 feet of this film in his house. He did not view the film, but he was given it to him by Paul Schartl, who was head of the audiovisual department at Norton Air Force Base, and Schartl watched the film in its entirety. And he says there's no question that it was a real film, and that it showed these three saucers coming down, one landing, the other two going away, and then three people coming out. They were humanoid, but slightly different than us. They had a weapon. And this film was supposed to be shown at the last part of the actual documentary. It was called UFOs Past, Present, and Future. At the last minute, the Pentagon withdrew the film and said, we want you to not use this film, but depict the end in terms of it may have happened. And so if you ever see a copy of this, you'll see Rod Serling, who does the narration, say, let's consider an incident that could happen in the future or already may have happened in the past. And in fact, it had happened. And that's how the film got released. But that was the incident, the Holloman incident that they talk about.
3: All right. What is Dulce, the building of Dulce?
4: Dulce was an underground base that's still active. It's on the Colorado-New Mexico border near the town of Dulce. It's completely underground. It's my understanding it's about 1,000 to 1,500 feet underground, and it's where supposedly the CIA and the aliens do joint genetic experiments. I've been out to Dulce. I've talked with Gabe Valdez, who is head of the Highway Patrol, New Mexico Highway Patrol, and his area was Dulce. I spent two evenings with him driving around the entire area, heard all his stories about all the craft he'd seen, and the evidence that Dulce was in fact there. And there's no question in my mind that it was there, and that it still is there. And there's a story that'll come up later, what's called the Dulce incident, which happened in 1979 when we get up to that part of the timeline.
3: All right, and a recovery at Fort Riley, Kansas.
4: Yeah, there was either recovery or a landing, and several of the soldiers who were there watched it come down.
3: Then one near Kecksburg, Pennsylvania.
4: That's a very famous incident. It's covered in a lot of these things like Hard Copy and Entertainment Tonight. They do the story on this every once in a while, but there was a recovery there of an acorn-shaped object, and there's quite a lot of evidence for that.
3: Boy, we must have a lot of artifacts stored somewhere, not just bodies, but discs and parts of discs and all the rest of it.
4: We have, we do, and I was just reading a story here from one of the researchers, Stringfield, talked about four military personnel who were engineers, and they were flown one night, 4 hours. I think they lived back near Wright Pat. They didn't know where they were being flown. They had to sign special security oaths. They say that after 4 hours, they landed and they were blindfolded. And they were taken out. They said when we stepped out, it was like being in the desert. They weren't allowed to lift their blindfolds up. They went into this hangar, and the lights were turned on. They were blindfolds taken off, and they said this whole thing was full of all kinds of artifacts. And there was a curator there, and they were allowed to inspect, and they were there for 4 days to inspect and speculate on what these items might be. And then after the 4 days, they said they could come back anytime they wanted if they had any fresh ideas, but they were not to discuss this incident with anybody.
3: How intriguing. Then there's 1967. This one's close to home. A big disc, a large disc, hovers over Las Vegas school, it says, and children are sent home. Really?
4: Yeah, a friend of mine, as a matter of fact, Tabitha, was, I think, one of the students there, and this disc hovered over the school, and the children were sent home, and they remembered this incident quite clearly.
3: Huh.
4: I'm not sure whether it was her or somebody else, but... That did happen in 1967, and along with that, there was a landing at Nellis Air Force Base where saucer landed, and people got out, and a colonel who was there drew his weapon and the colonel was paralyzed in place, and the weapon rendered inoperative. And a few minutes later, they took off.
3: Well, John, we're about out of hour here, out of this hour, but I want to ask you, you have flown and flown and flown and flown. You've been in our skies, looked more into the skies than probably most of us. In all those zillions of hours, how many air hours do you have now, John? Do you know?
4: 17,000.
3: 17,000 hours.
4: Yeah.
3: In 17,000 hours, one would think if they're up there, you would have been one of the guys who would have seen one of them.
4: Well, let me tell you about flying. You're not sitting there looking out the window. You're looking at your instruments, particularly when you're flying jet aircraft. Now, at night, when it's more likely you're going to see something, you can't see outside because you've got the glow of the instruments inside, and you have to put your face up to get rid of all the cockpit reflections to do it. And it's something that doesn't happen.
3: So then, unless it was close and bright, you probably wouldn't see it.
4: No, you really wouldn't. And the only time that I ever saw anything, and it's still interesting these days when I think about this incident, it never occurred to me. I was in a Learjet. It was in the afternoon. I was descending from over Palm Springs. I was on a flight from Wichita to Los Angeles. I was descending through about 18,000. Let me see. How high would I have been?
3: No, John. I've never heard this story, so hold this story. We're now at the top of the hour. When we come back, we'll tell the story.
4: Okay.
3: All right?
4: Okay.
3: Now, that is one I haven't heard. Apparently, John has seen something as he thinks back over it. We'll get to that right after the news at the top of the hour. Cheerio, everybody. Friday night turning into Saturday morning. This

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1: It certainly is. Beginning of a holiday weekend, a Friday night, now Saturday morning. My guest is John Lear, airline captain, and very much a believer in IFOs, Identified Flying Objects. And we will get back to John in a moment. Once again, my guest, John Lear, who has flown in jet aircraft for many, many thousands of hours, and pressed a little bit, now recalls one incident where he saw something or another. Anyway, John, when was it? What did you see?
2: Well, it was like 1966 or so, and I was descending in a Learjet from, I was on a flight from Wichita to Los Angeles, and descending through like 30,000 feet. And from my, I was headed westbound, and from my left to my right, I saw what I thought at the time was a NASA lifting body, that X-24 or one of those type things. Remember the one that the $6 million man crashed in?
1: I do, yes.
2: And that's what it looked like. And it went by, and I mentioned it to the co-pilot. When I landed, I distinctly remember calling Hank Beard, who was chief test pilot at Learjet, and I said, "Man, you'll never guess what I saw today." And he said, "What?" And I said, "A lifting body passed me." And only after, you know, 25 or 30 years do I look back and say how ridiculous that was, because under no stretch of the imagination would a lifting body be in the main approach corridor for the Los Angeles International Airport.
1: Heavens no.
2: So I don't know what I saw, but in all my thousands of hours, I guess that's the only strange thing I ever saw.
1: That's it, huh? All right. There is so much history to go through here, John. I guess let's jump up to a violent encounter, supposedly, between UFO humanoids and the U.S. military at Lumberton, Ohio.
2: Yeah, there was two. There was one that happened in Cambodia and one that happened in Zeni, Ohio. The one at Zeni, Ohio, was an encounter between the occupants of an alien craft and a U.S. military detachment, and there was 11 American casualties and an unknown number of aliens, and one of the researchers met a guy who worked at the off-limits area at Wright Pat, who claims to have seen bodies on litters arriving at the base during that time frame.
1: Wow. You know, as I go through the history, it is interesting in one respect. All of these occurrences, all of these witnesses, all of these bodies, how can it... Well, of course, it isn't really kept secret, because here we are talking about it, but still, the official cloak of secrecy remains. How can that be?
2: It's great. It's they can keep a secret if they want to.
1: Well, you know, that's really true, and if anything, the revelations about the nuclear testing, I think, prove that. You know, how I can't imagine how our government could have kept secret the fact that they were feeding radiation to children, that kind of thing.
2: Yeah.
1: But they did. All right. You mentioned Cambodia, a firefight between U.S. military and small gray humanoids.
2: Yeah, that was in April of 1972. And what happened is members of the U.S. Army Special Operations Group were involved in a firefight with the occupants of an identified alien craft. There were several alien casualties and a single human death, though several were burned by an unknown weapon. And what happened was this platoon happened on a group of aliens who were sorting human body parts into large bins and sealing them. A firefight ensued and several of the aliens were killed and through headshots, because the suits that they were wearing were essentially bulletproof. And as the soldiers pulled back, several of the aliens quickly packed as much as they could, got in this craft, and it took off. The unit was interrogated originally by military personnel and then by civilians who were identified as representatives of MAGIC,
1: Looks like we're going to jump into the tough stuff early. Why, John, would they be packing up body parts?
2: Well, you got me. You know, for every answer I've ever gotten in all this research, I get 10 more questions posed. So if you're looking for answers...
1: Well, I think this, though, goes to a pretty awful area. I mean, you have not ruled out the possibility, have you, that we are, for them, food?
2: No, but it's kind of far out. I did make that statement once in an interview, and I've regretted it ever since because it sounds so outrageous. I'm not sure that
1: listen, let me stop you, John. It really did sound outrageous then, but you know something? I've been interviewing a lot of ufologists, scientists, scholars, people who have said things that when they say them, John, they suddenly hearken back to some of the early interviews that I did with you, and I'll say to myself, sometimes out loud, I'll be damned. You know, I remember John said that, and a lot of people guffawed, and here we are. I mean, a lot of that stuff that you told me, John, has been coming back recently.
2: Yeah.
1: And a lot of investigators, John, are beginning to go down some of the same roads you did. Back then, you were one of the only ones saying, look, these guys are not necessarily warm, fuzzy, nice people who wish us well.
2: Right.
1: And you were almost alone then. But now, let me tell you, John, more people than not are beginning to join you in that in that view.
2: Yeah.
1: At any rate, the Dulce incident.
2: Okay, now the Dulce incident I first heard about in 1986 or 1987, when I was invited to be part of a group of researchers who met at Crestone, Colorado, and we just traded information. And I was handed a letter by one of the guys who knew, who had gotten this letter from a person who lived in Las Vegas, and said, why don't you research this? And it talked about this underground base, and it was founded so far out. But I met with this person, and she had known one of the officers who had worked inside this base.

0: time in this classroom or around this area. And for some reason, one of the officers walked in with a conventional sidearm, and the alien killed him outright. Now, how that was done, I don't know. But on the video, on the monitor, his compatriots, or the Delta Force, saw that he was killed, and they went down en masse to exact revenge, and it ended up that all 44 scientists and about 66 of the Delta Force were killed. It was just a complete massacre. So I just put this in the file as an interesting story, and it didn't come up again until Bob Lazar, who worked at the at S4, and we'll get into that later, read a report that documented this massacre. Now, the only thing different about the report that he read was that in the report he read, the massacre occurred somewhere around Area 51 or Groom Lake.
1: Is there any indication of how they were killed, John?
0: No, just head wounds. In the report, it was said that they died of head wounds.
1: Head wounds. Whew. Again, that's a lot of relatives who are going to be requiring explanations and that sort of thing. How was it all explained?
0: Well, now remember, this is just, you know, speculation of how they handled it. We've realized now that most of the people that get in this program do not have relatives for one reason or another. Either they're orphans or their family has passed away or whatever. And it's essential that this kind of thing happen or go this way because they don't want to have to take the time to explain away the death of a relative.
1: So the people who do these things are screened specially for this kind of work, which
0: very,
1: includes
0: very
1: not...
0: specially.
1: Yeah.
0: But they also have other messes. They can go to the family and say, look, we're going to give you a annual or monthly stipend, but this is national security, and it's for God and country.
1: And so here...
0: mention this again.
1: Yeah, so sign this, and it'll be done.
0: Yeah,
1: I understand. Then I think it was an incident that had a lot of influence on you, didn't it, Bentwaters in 1980?
0: Yeah, Bentwaters occurred during 3 days in the end of December. We have a United States Air Force base about 70 miles northeast of London called Bentwaters. At that time, it was I think it still is an A-10 base, the Warthog tank killer. And very strange things happened during those 3 days, culminating with the, it wasn't a landing, it was an appearance of a very weird aircraft witnessed by General Gordon Williams, who was the base commander, Major Ted Conrad, Colonel Chuck Halt, Larry Warren, and a few others. But at any rate, the incident did occur, but it was just a story as far as I was concerned. Many pilots had heard it. And in 1985, I ran into a friend here in Las Vegas, an Air Force friend that I knew in Laos. And he was transferring from the regular Air Force to the Guard, and he came over to the house, and we started talking about stuff, and I mentioned, you know, I asked where he'd been based, and he mentioned Bentwaters. And I said, oh, that's supposedly where that saucer landed in 1980. He said, no, John, not supposedly, it did. He said, I didn't see it because I was confined to quarters, but I know the guys who did. And he said, I'll give you their names. And I said, wait a minute. You're telling me this stuff is real, that there are flying saucers? Because at this time, you know, I had no real interest in this stuff. My interest was in spy planes, SR-71s, U-2s.
1: I understand. What about your dad, John? I know your dad had great abiding interest in all of this. Didn't any of that rub off on you, or was it self-ignited?
0: No, because there was no proof. He was certain that they existed, and now that I look back, it's because of who his friends were. He was friends with General Vandenberg, who was first head of the CIA and original member of MJ-12. He was very, very close friends with Jimmy Doolittle, who was up to his eyeballs in this alien stuff. But, you know, he never let on to me, and it was just not a part of my interest. Sure, you know, everybody's interested in flying saucers, but, you know, unless you see one or have hard evidence, it's just not a part of your life. But in 1985, it became a part when Greg said, yeah, it's true, it's going on.
1: Mm-hmm.
0: And that's what involuntarily, I might add, launched me into this research.
1: Okay, so that was then really the beginning of your interest? All right. In 1983, you have written Second Attempt at Public Disclosure.

0: Disclosure, Linda Howe, MJ12, and something about HBO. What does all that mean?
1: This was when Linda Howe was contacted by MJ12 in order to do a documentary, and they said that they would make available to her many, many thousands of feet of saucers and whatnot, and they wanted her to write a documentary that would be presented on HBO. And she contacted HBO, and HBO said, "We'll do it, but before we air it, we want a filmed interview with the president, his chief of staff, and his National Security Council saying that this is true." And MJ-12 essentially led her on a round robin, so to speak, of different bases and different facilities and all kinds of things for about 8 months, at the end of which it was just terminated. She never heard anything more.
0: Well, that must have been very frustrating. I'm going to have to ask her about that.
1: There was no more contact, and only a few years later did she run into somebody who was involved in that, and they said, "I'm sorry it turned out the way it did, Linda, but we had no option." There was no further explanation.
0: Wow, strange.
1: But the stories she told me of where they took her and the things she saw is just absolutely fascinating. And, of course, Linda Howe is very articulate, very knowledgeable, and keeps voluminous notes. So, it wasn't just some story she was telling.
0: Mm-hmm. By the way, John, again, on the subject of Linda Howe, I talked to her earlier today, and she said she's going to be on the way to New Mexico. She's had enough. There's too much going on down there, so she's going to be on her way to New Mexico and will be reporting to us from New Mexico.
1: Well, she was the leading authority on mutilations, and she did that documentary for the ABC affiliate in Denver in 1980.
0: Right, I believe so.
1: And then her and I, after the Crestone meeting, drove down to Roswell. And oddly enough, here we are driving out in the middle of the desert, just about 15 miles north of where the first UFO crashed, and we're on this little teeny road. It's a dirt road, about a million miles from nowhere. And I'm driving along in this truck, and we saw a dead cow. And I thought, well, here I am with the world's leading authority on cattle mutilations, and we see a dead cow. So we get out there, and there was none of the classic cookie-cutter incisions. But we started looking around, and we saw three others. And then we saw two others, and then I stood up on the bed of the truck, and I think we counted 34 cows.
0: Wow.
1: And so we went to found the nearest ranch and asked the guy if he knew about the cows, and he said, yeah, he said they died of some disease. Well, Linda Howe checked in with a veterinarian on this, whatever the disease was, and I don't remember what it is now, but the veterinarian said, no way. He said, if that had been that disease, that place would have been cordoned off within 100 miles.
0: Uh-huh.
1: Just a very odd, one of those unexplained...
0: It is, and I've heard Linda Howe say, tell exactly the same story, John. So I guess that's the way it happened.
1: That was her.
0: That's weird.
1: And that was like in 1986.
0: All right. She's still trying to get it out to the public today, and that's, well over a decade now.
1: Yeah.
0: Then the Eisenhower Brady 4 leaked to Hollywood producer and friend of Bill Moore.
1: Yeah, that was Jamie Chandra, and one day he received in the mail this film, which was undeveloped, which he had developed, and it was the Eisenhower briefing as we've come to know it, and it was supposedly the briefing that Eisenhower got when he became president on the alien situation. It told the members of told about the Roswell crash. It told told the original members of MJ-12 and what they plan to do. It's a very interesting document. Now, people say, and I say the information was definitely true, not necessarily that the document itself was a legitimate document.
0: All right. Then you say 1985, my interest begins. Actually, it began a little earlier than that. What made you write that, John? Why 1985?
1: That's when Greg Wilson came through Las Vegas. And
0: told you the story about Bentwaters?
1: Bentwaters story.
0: Yeah, okay, I see. Then 1986, and I remember this one very well. JAL 747 captain is followed by UFO three times as big as an aircraft carrier, and I remember that.
1: It was an enormous craft, and it followed him for an hour. He was on his way from Reykjavik, Iceland to Anchorage, fuel stop in Anchorage, and then on to Japan. And about an hour out of Anchorage at 33,000 feet, it was night, this thing appears in front of the aircraft. And it was not a passenger flight, it was cargo, and so there was only three guys in the cockpit, but they all saw it. Radar had it, returned to be sure it wasn't some gigantic reflection of some sort. They went down to 29,000 feet to see if it would follow them, and it did. And then after about an hour, it just left, and they landed, gave their FAA report, and other than a few comical news stories, they ignored by the press, specifically by Aviation Week and Space Technology, who is our premier aviation magazine, didn't give it one word, not even a sentence.
0: Well, for all your flying, John, and the one incident you have had that may have been something like that, you must talk to all kinds of other captains, lots of friends in the industry. Do they talk about this, John?
1: Not unless policy, cockpit etiquette, bring this up. Unless I've been with a crew for a long time, and unless it seems appropriate. But you find out that maybe a third of the the pilots have seen something.
0: All right, we're at the bottom of the hour. This is where we pause. We've been doing sort of a historical look at UFOs, how John became involved, and we're just about up to modern. This is CBC.

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1: It is. And when we get the telephone lines open, that toll-free line will be restricted to people east of the Great Rocky Mountains. Good morning. I'm Art Bell. My guest is John Lear, airline captain, IFO investigator in semi-retirement. And we'll get back to him in just a moment. All right, back now to John Lear. John?
2: Yeah.
1: All right. We're getting up toward the modern day here, but first let us look at 1987 and particularly the Gulf Breeze sightings, because that's still going on, John. It's still going on. We're getting photographs. There have been recent photographs, one other, which is a very interesting picture. A lot of people are following up on that right now. And the same gentleman at Gulf Breeze continually seeing these craft. What is your assessment of what happened at Gulf Breeze?
2: Well, I first heard about it in 1987 when the Channel 4, I believe it was down there, put out the documentary, and it had Ed Walters' film that he took out the back door of this craft hovering behind the tree line there, just over the tree line. And it was tremendously interesting. There was no doubt in my mind that from the videotape that this thing occurred, but there was so many people jumped on it as a hoax, and they just did backflips to try and prove it was a hoax. But
1: that's right.
2: In my opinion, it was not. It was a true thing. And Ed Walters just took a tremendous amount of flack over the years for showing this film and for saying the things he did, but I believe him 100%.
1: He's not easy to get as an interviewee. I've tried to get Ed Walters a few times, and he's somewhat cantankerous and not very interested in publicity. Is that your take?
2: I would be, too, if I had undergone what he did. I mean, he just took... it was merciless.
1: Mm. Wasn't there something about somebody who supposedly found a model in a house that Walters had rented or something or another? I can't...
2: He sold his house, and the people who moved in found in the attic a model of what he had videotaped, made out of, I think he's a designer and architect, out of some architectural drawings that he made. Unfortunately, the people who tried to hoax this used architectural drawings that were dated after, substantially after, this incident.
1: Ah.
2: And it was just a complete setup from beginning to end.
1: Oh, well, and yet that and the guys who tromped around the field in England and any other story, weak as it may be, John, that seems to make people laugh at all this and say, aha, see, what a hoax, those stories stick like glue.
2: Yeah.
1: 50 people can look up in the sky and see a saucer or see a craft, And one stupid story comes along and it blows away all that good. Why is that?
2: Because the disinformation is so firmly in place after 46 years that there's just no way. They've done a fantastic job with disinformation.
1: What is the John Lear hypothesis?
2: That was the hypothesis that I wrote in December of 1987 when I felt really strongly that people had to know what we're here, and they have a deal with our government to provide help in the security and the secrecy of the overall program in return for advanced technology, some of it weapons, some of it other technology. And it was just something that I wrote then, which became known as the John Lear hypothesis. Mm-hmm. Since then, I've modified several of the views, but essentially, it's the same.
1: So by 87, you were deep into it.
2: Deep into it, and that's when I gave the lectures at the Spring Valley Library, and that's when usually I think they had seating capacity for 300, and they'd never had a speaker that drew over, say, 40 or 50, maybe 60 people, and they had 700 people show up every time I came to speak.
1: Wow.
2: And it was then that one of the guys who attended the lectures wanted to borrow some tapes and came over to my house and brought with him a young scientist named Bob Lazar. And Bob Lazar had formerly worked in New Mexico at the LANL. What am I trying to say there? What laboratory?
1: Was it Sandia?
2: No, not Sandia. I don't know how I could forget that name. But he worked there as a scientist, and he just didn't believe in UFOs at all. I mean, it was a joke to him. And we watched some tapes, and I loaned him some tapes. Over a period of a few months, he became more and more suspicious, not so much of the evidence of the existence of UFOs, but of the strange ways in which the government tried to cover up or suppress some of the information.
1: Mm-hmm.
2: At any rate, there came a point where he had not been in the scientific community for working with it for several years, and he decided that he'd try and get in and see if he could, you know, find out if it was really true. So he made application to, first of all, he called Dr. Keller, who he had known from New Mexico.
1: Los Alamos. That's the SDI teller.
2: Right.
1: Uh-huh.
2: And the father of the H-bomb. Through Teller, he was given an interview at EG&G, and over a process of, I think it was a couple of months, he was invited to go to work up at the test site. Now I knew that he was getting interviewed, but I didn't know when he was going. And then in December of 1988, he came up to my house. And I'm writing out some checks, and he's sitting in front of my desk, and I said, "What's going on, Bob?" And he said, and it was like about 7:30 or 8 in the evening. He said, "I saw a disc today."
1: Yeah.
2: I thought I didn't hear him clearly. I said, "What?" And he said, "I saw a disc today." And I said, "Theirs or ours?" And he said, "Theirs." And I said, "Oh, my God, did you go to the test site?" And he said, "Yeah, I just got back." And I said, "Well, then what are you doing here?" I said, "Obviously, they followed you, and you're not supposed to be talking. Why don't you work up there for a while and then tell us what's going on?" He said, "No." He said, "You've taken such a lot of flack over this that I think you deserve to know." And then he launched into what he had seen during the time he was up there, which included a disc and some of the technology and a lot of the briefing reports. And we talked for about 3 hours. As a matter of fact, it was 3 hours and 17 minutes. Because when he got home, there was a knock on his door, and there was two security guys there who asked him to come along, that they had some questions. They took him downtown to an office there, and they said, "What were you doing at John Lear's house for 3 hours and 17 minutes? And we had already cooked up a story where I was filling out a log page for his wife, who was a pilot. And it went from there. Anyway, he worked up there for about 4 or 5 months and would occasionally come by and say what he'd seen.
1: What was Bob's job?
2: Bob's job at S4 was to, he was a scientist, he was to back engineer one of the extraterrestrial vehicles. In other words, his job was to back engineer the propulsion of the saucer, find out how it worked, and find out if we could duplicate it. But he said there was only about 20 people, maybe 15 or 20 people, working up there, and they didn't really have the resources or the equipment to do a proper job. And one of the reasons he went public was his disagreement of how the project was being handled. He felt that it should be more spread around, that people with the actual talent, more people with actual talent should be allowed to participate in this project.
1: So it was very compartmentalized.
2: Very compartmentalized, as all things are. But at any rate, on March 21st, 1989, I was over at his house, and it was a Tuesday, and he said, "John, they're going to test fly one of the craft tomorrow. Do you want to go see it?" And I said, "Well, how can we do that?" And he said, well, I know a place near Groom Lake we can drive, and we can not be within the confines of the restricted area, and we can watch it. So he and I and I think his wife and Gene Huff, who was the one who introduced me to Bob, drove up there, and I said, you know, when do they test? He said, well, right at sunset. And it's always on Wednesday evening because statistically that is the time of least travel in that particular area, Highway 375. So we go up there and unload. We had my motorhome, and I had my Celestron 8 telescope, which is a very powerful telescope, and we were unloading it, and here this thing comes up from behind the mountains, and they're watching it, and I'm trying to focus it in, and very difficult because I had the 90-degree objective in it, and up is down and left is right, but finally I got it, and there was no doubt in my mind. I was looking at a real flying saucer. It was kind of yellowish-orange, and it was radiating something. It was glowing, and it settled back behind the mountains. And for all the people that try and discredit Bob and say, no, he didn't work there, no, he's just making this all up, you know, the fact is, he told me a day in advance exactly what would fly within, you know, plus or minus the spot for myself. So unless you think I'm in on the hoax, you know, he's telling he did work there.
1: Well, of course, he's been way out on, you know, there's been no remuneration that I'm aware of. I guess there is some kind of a movie underway, though, isn't there, John?
2: Yeah, they're making a movie on his life story.
1: On Bob Lazar's life story.
2: Yeah. Uh-huh. And it's, I think, New Line Cinema.
1: New Line Cinema,
2: It's the movie company. I think they're well advanced in the project. I think they finished the script. I don't know too much about it, but...
1: Have you been involved in it at all?
2: No, not at all.
1: Not at all. So, through all these years of doing the interviews with you, John, as you've investigated and I've done radio, I have yet to see you be involved in any profit aspect of this. And you just haven't gone after it, and I'm sure you could have. I mean, your name is everywhere in UFO journals, and you have been at the very center of it, so you could have capitalized on it at any point.
2: No, I just wanted to find out what the truth is, if that was possible, just for my own interest. You know, I love flying, and that's my business, and I do it, you know, 18 days a month, and then I have, you know, 10, 12 days off, and I go out and... on my days off and take care of my lawn and the rest of the things I have to do. I'm not, you know, totally absorbed, as it's very easy to get in this field, and your whole life is consumed with chasing down every little lead. You know, I think I got to pretty much as we're ever going to find out, and that was enough for me.
1: All right. You were working flying then, of course, as you always do.
2: Right.
1: And this whole thing got you fired, didn't it?
2: Yeah, I was the senior captain with a very large charter company called American Transair. I was the senior captain on the Lockheed L-1011. I had been there for 6 years. I was a Czech airman. And July 7th, they called me to Indianapolis. And I really didn't know what it was about. And I walked into this room, and there was the vice president of operations, the chief pilot, an attorney, and a guy from human resources. And they held up an article that had been written about me, and they said, John, is it true that you believe in flying saucers? And I said, yes. And they said, why? And I gave them about a 10-minute summary, and they said, John, there's just no possible way that anybody who believes in flying saucers could be a captain for American Transair. You're fired.
1: You're fired, just like that.
2: I said, well, now, look, I said, if it's, you know, I've tried not to involve the company at all. I said, how about if I just not give any more lectures and we take a look at this maybe 90 days down the line and you can see that, you know, I've been true to my word? And they said, no, this is it. And so they gave me 3 months' pay if I would sign a statement that I would never sue them, which I did because I couldn't afford to go very long without a paycheck.
1: Sure.
2: And I went to work for another company.
1: As you look back on your career now, John, how much effect, other than that particular incident, has there been?
2: I lost another job that I really would have liked to have had that involved the Air Force and NASA. It was a project that I really wanted to do, and I was actually hired by the contracting company, but they called me up one day, and the contracting officer said, John, I don't know what you did to irritate the Air Force and NASA, but when we submitted your name as one of the pilots, they said not only no, but hell no. And
1: So there's been plenty of effect then.
2: Yeah, I don't give lectures anymore. I never wrote a book. I don't intend to. This is really the only thing that I ever do is whenever you call, because you've been really fair with me and over the years, and it's just kind of nice to come on and chat once in a while.
1: Yeah, it has been a lot of years now. All right, so that's a pretty complete history of your involvement and of UFOs in general. I've got a fax here, and anybody else who wants to fax us with a question, by the way, you're welcome to do it, at area code 702-727-8499. And I'll give that number again. But here's a question for you, John. It's a classic. Art, a lot of people speculate the reason UFOs are kept secret is that it would conflict with religion. Personally, I think UFOs and religion can cohabitate in a reality with no conflict. I'd be interested in what John has to say on the subject.
2: As you know, Art, I steer totally clear of any religious aspects of this, because all it does is irritate people. So
1: it really does, I know. And so I thought I'd just go ahead and get it out of the way with that question.
2: But the answer is yes. The overriding reason is religion. And before we go to the phones, if that's what we're going to do...
1: We're right after the top of the hour, John.
2: Is what?
1: Right after the top of the hour, we'll go to the phones.
2: Okay, well then, give me time to ask 5 questions and answer them to avoid having people call up and ask the questions.
1: All right, good. You want to start on that now?
2: Okay.
1: All right, go ahead.
2: If they're here, why don't they contact our president? Well, I think we all know the answer to that concerning our current president, but let's assume we had another president. And the answer is this. When you visit an ant farm, do you just talk to any old ant, or do you find the queen and talk to her?
1: Huh. I'm not sure I like being thought of as part of the ant farm, but I guess I am, huh?
2: Here's the second question. Mm. If the government couldn't cover up Watergate, how could they cover this up for 45 years? Well, the Watergate episode was an inside job to get Nixon out of office, just as the assassination of President Kennedy was, but with a little more, but not much more, tact. Now, that doesn't mean I agree with Nixon, but that was an inside job. The fact is the government can cover up anything they want to if it's important enough, mm-hmm. and I can sure assure you that if you are reasonably well-informed, that you only know about 5% of what there is to know.
1: I used to wonder about that, John, myself, but I too, have joined the club of you bet they can keep it secret. So.
2: Yeah. Now, let's see. If what you have to say is really true, John Lear, then why doesn't the government stop you?
1: Mm-hmm.
2: Number one, it would only add credibility to my story, and number two, I don't reach enough people for it to make any difference. The belief systems are too well locked in for me to be of any great threat at all. Without hardware, there is simply no proof, regardless of the number of eyewitnesses.
1: It's true.
2: Why wouldn't any of the astronauts or military officers come forward and tell the truth? And the answer is for the simple reason that all of us are dependent on money, whether through current employment or retirement pay, for our very existence. For an astronaut or military man to come forward with the truth would net him 3 minutes on hard copy and the rest of his retirement working at a 7-Eleven.
1: Yeah.
2: For what?
1: Yeah, I agree. Although there was a recent statement by Neil Armstrong that would cause your teeth to rattle. Are you familiar with that at all?
2: No, what did he say?
1: Rather than paraphrase it, John, I'm going to dig it out of my computer during the top of the hour, and I'll give you the comment. We'll see what you have to say about it. It's fascinating. Anyway, do you have one more?
2: One quick more is, what about the news media, your Dan Rathers and your Tom Brokaws and your Ted Koppels? Why wouldn't they come forward and tell the truth? And for the very simple reason that they are glorified teleprompter readers. They have very little to say about what they are going to say. They can't come in one fine day and say, tonight, I'm going to expose the UFO cover-up. There are just too many people over him with vested interests, such as the station license, to let him do that, notwithstanding the fact that all he has is words and no hardware.
1: Mm-hmm.
2: So we've got rid of those 5 questions.
1: We have, but without fail, John, I would bet at least 4 out of 5 of them will be asked before the night's over. Hey, have you heard this story about the mysterious ocean noise, the thumping or the heartbeat sound?
2: Yeah.
1: They say they think it's man-made, and they're sending down divers, and they say it might be a ship, you know, even thousands of miles away. These things do travel underwater, but on the other hand, it might be something else.
2: Well, yeah, I don't have any opinion on that.
1: All right. John, hold it right there. Relax. We'll be back. I'll get that statement by Neil Armstrong. Stay right there.
2: Okay.
1: You're listening to the CBC Radio Network. My guest is John Lear.

0: From the Kingdom of Nine, you're hearing Coast to Coast AM with Art Bell on the CBC Radio Network.
1: Good morning, everybody. I am Art Bell. My guest is John Lear, airline captain, believer in identified flying objects, IFOs. He says he knows what they are. We've done a two-hour review of UFOs since about 1945 or 6, and John Lear's career and what he's done with UFOs. And John doesn't give many interviews. This is one of those rare times. So I suggest you stay planted. We're about to open the telephone lines. In fact, we are going to do that coming up now in just a moment. I want to remind you the toll-free line for the remainder of this hour, and possibly a little longer since we haven't even opened them yet. The toll-free line is restricted to those of you east of the Rockies at 1-800-618-8255. East of the Rockies only, 1-800-618-8255. Well, all right, everybody. I'm Art Bell. My guest is John Lear, the son of Bill Lear, who invented the 8-track tape deck and invented the Learjet, of course. John's father had an abiding interest in UFOs. John got one himself, but not because of his father's, interestingly. He did it on his own because of events that we've just documented over the last couple of hours. Now, back to John Lear. John?
2: Yes, sir.
1: All right. Neil Armstrong, on the occasion of the anniversary of the Apollo mission to the moon, was at the White House about 3 weeks ago now, I guess, 4 weeks ago, something like that. Anyway, Neil Armstrong rarely does public appearances, rarely has anything to say, but when he does, wow. What he said, and I took this quote directly from the NBC Evening News, was as follows. Quote, and he said this at the White House, quote, "There are great ideas undiscovered, breakthroughs available to those who can remove one of truth's protective layers. There are places to go beyond belief," end quote. Neil Armstrong. What do you think he meant, John?
2: Well, it sounds like a pretty powerful statement. You know, both Neil and Buzz Aldrin and most of the astronauts, all of them have seen something, and they've all seen incredible things. And they've been silenced by NASA, and over the years, you know, it kind of wears at them. They'd like to get it out, but they can't be as blatant as say, yes, I saw this, and yes, I saw that. So I think that's basically what he's saying. I've heard some of the astronauts come out very vociferously and say, listen to me carefully. There are no UFOs. Do you understand what I'm saying? No UFOs. And what they're saying is, no, there's no unidentified flying objects. They're all identified.
1: The astronauts, particularly the ones that went to the moon, the early astronauts, have all had big trouble, John. Psychological troubles, a lot of divorces, a lot of drinking, a lot of trouble, period. And one source of that trouble, one might speculate, is that they have knowledge that they can't talk about, that's eating away at them. Could that be so?
2: Definitely. And that's one of the ways in which they keep this secret is through a it's called pain drugs hypnosis, where when they tell you this stuff, they give you a briefing, and it involves pain, it involves drugs, it involves hypnosis, so that it doesn't bother you that much, but it doesn't always work on everybody. And they know they have this knowledge, and it's hard to know something with this, you know, with the ramifications of this kind of thing,
1: and not be able to
2: tell somebody.
1: Yeah, it would eat you alive, I suppose. John, just before we go to the phones, you have said, and this really is very different than a lot of ufologists today, that you've come to the conclusion that while you were digging in earlier years so that the world might know, you now don't think we ought to know, or that we have a right to know, or that it would be good for us to know, or how do you explain that, and why?
2: Well, it has to do with religion, and no, people should not know this. This is something that as irritating as might be, it's none of their business. There's nothing they can do to influence or modify it in any way. It's best they just go on with their lives and pay their taxes, find something they enjoy, boating, sailing, growing lawn or something like that, and get on with their life, because there's no reason to know this. And if they knew the true ramifications of this, it would bother them. It would eventually result in the breakdown of society. So
1: the breakdown of society. How much do you know, John, without telling me what you know, how much do you still know that you haven't told?
2: Not very much. I told you much of this stuff. You know, the stuff I'm not talking about is religious stuff, and if you think a while, you can figure out what it's all about. You know, it's... I've told you most of the stuff.
1: But maybe not all.
2: No, not all, because there's a lot of sensitive, very sensitive stuff regarding religion.
1: All right. Let us take some calls, John, and I want to remind everybody the toll-free line is east of the Rockies only at 1-800-618-8255, and let us venture forth. Hi there, on our east of the Rockies line, you're on the air with John Lear. Hello there. No, you're not. On the first-time caller line, you're on the air with John Lear. Good morning.
3: Hello, John. This is Kogo, San Diego.
1: San Diego, yes, sir.
3: Art, great show. Question, sounds like if the U.S. Has some of this technology, that it really wouldn't be too big of a problem being confronted with other nations like Russia with their type of military. Do you think this type of technology can be implemented in such cases like war or anything like that?
1: All right. What about it, John?
2: Well, it certainly can, and this may be the result of the breakdown of the Soviet Union. Maybe we told them what we got and which direction we want them to go in. I don't know that for a fact, but it's possible that happened. Our technology base is about 30 years of where everyone thinks it is. When you look at the space shuttle and all the satellites and the neat stuff we got going, our technology base is 30 years ahead of that.
1: 30 years ahead of that.
2: Just to give you an example of what I'm talking about 25 years ago, you read in the paper about talking rock technology.
1: Yes.
2: And what that was they put a rock in an anechoic chamber and gave it a pulse, like hello. And the rock absorbed the vibrations, and by measuring the vibrations, about a half a second later, measuring the vibrations, they could pull out the word hello. Well, in 25 or 30 years later, what they have now is a means to beam into a room and pulling off, measuring the vibrations that have been given, you know, any of the crystal structure like glass or windows or anything like that,
1: right,
2: and pull out a conversation that was held 7 days ago.
1: Wow. Wow. That's some technology. On our east of the Rockies line, you're on the air with John Lear. Good morning.
4: Hello.
1: Hi, where are you, sir?
4: In Leavenworth, Kansas.
1: Leavenworth, all right.
4: Hello?
1: You're on the air. Go ahead.
4: I was wanting to talk about Project Blue Book.
1: All right.
4: I was wanting to find out whether it's still being researched or if you've even heard of it.
1: Well, of course, we've heard of it. John, any comments on Blue Book? It is no more, or is it now going on below the surface?
2: It was established in 1948 or 49, and it was brought to a halt in 1969 by the Condon Committee. And what they said is, based on all their research, flying saucers did not represent a threat to national security. Now, they didn't go as far to say as they didn't exist. What they said was,
1: they're not a threat.
2: They're not a threat. But the actual project was called Grudge, the research of different sightings, and yes, that still goes on.
1: Huh.
2: Project Grudge is an active project.
1: That's an interesting conclusion, to not rule out their existence, but state they have no, they are not a threat to national security. Doesn't make sense to me. If they exist, they certainly would be a potential threat.
2: Yeah. Well, they got away with it.
1: Yeah. On the toll-free line, you're on the air with John Lear. Good morning. Where are you calling from, please?
5: Kansas City, Missouri.
1: Kansas City, Missouri. All right.
5: Okay. What I'm going to say here has to do with the religion aspect, if that's okay with Mr. Lear.
2: Sure.
5: Okay. Here's my opinion. This is just my opinion now, so this could not might not mean anything to you at all. But I am a Christian, and what I have gained from this is that this is just my opinion, but that UFOs have actually been built under the watchful eye of the Illuminati. Does that make any sense to you?
2: Yes, I've heard that before.
5: What do you think about that?
6: Choose your words carefully.
5: Huh?
2: It's possible.
5: For the reason to explain, do you believe in the rapture? At all? I don't mean to make this into a religious show.
6: Yeah, please don't.
5: Okay.
6: Please don't. In other words, John believes there is a connection between religion and UFOs.
5: Can he please expound on
6: that? You would not find agreeable and which he would rather not expound on, I think. John?
2: No, if it's all the same to you, I do not want to expound on my religious views.
6: All right, it's kind of like when you say this, I guess we had to cover it, John, but when you say this, it's like putting a box on the table that says, do not open this box, and then just leaving it there, and everybody who comes past will inevitably open the box. And so they want to open the box. I understand that, but perhaps some boxes are best left unopened.
2: Right.
6: On the wild card line, you're on the air with John Lear. Good morning.
7: Hi. I'm calling from the Bay Area, San Francisco Bay Area.
6: And yes, sir.
7: I can prove right now that what you, what Mr. Lear is saying is the opposite of the truth, because the U.S. government is not covering up information about the existence of extraterrestrial life. Government intelligence agencies have been spreading the rumor that aliens are among us to UFO researchers, and this has been documented by Jacques Vallée in his book Revelations. For example, in 1983, the proven disinformation agent Richard Doty at Kirtland Air Force Base invited Linda Howe to that Air Force Base and showed her these alleged secret documents claiming aliens among us. Then in 1985, Jacques Vallée and J. Allen Hynek were invited to Norton Air Force Base by some generals there and told that aliens are among us. And I think it's all a lie, and I have a reason for it.
6: Well, all right. Give that to us. You said you had proof, sir, so go ahead and lay it out.
7: The proof is what I just told you, and you just get Jacques Vallée's book, Revelations. That proves that the government isn't hiding it. It's pushing it on UFO researchers. And the reason for this reverse psychology disinformation campaign was stated by Stanton Friedman when he said that a belief in alien life would cause people to lose their faith in the value of nation states and lead to the acceptance of world government, which is exactly what the power elite who control the government want, since their multinational corporations have the most to gain from globalism.
6: All right, so there it is, John. He lays it out. It is something he's charging to lead us toward the one world government, that sort of thing.
2: Well, I certainly respect his opinion, and since I don't have any hardware, I'm certainly not going to be able to prove, you know, what I say.
6: John, at one time, can you tell the story about Element 115?
2: Yeah, Element 115 is the power source for these extraterrestrial craft. We've been able to synthesize up to like 106, but there is an element on up the line that is 115, and by pumping protons into 115, it becomes 116, which immediately decays, and what the result of the decay is antimatter. And when antimatter is mixed with matter, it's 100% conversion of matter to energy, which is a very, very large explosion. And what they do is they control this explosion to create heat, and also out of this reaction, they pull off the gravity A wave. Without going into details, they use to propel themselves across the universe at speeds hundreds of times faster than the speed of light.
6: At one time, and I, you tell as much of this story as you can, or tell me to go fly a kite, but you had your hands on some 115, didn't you?
2: Yes, Bob. Bob Lazar had his hands on some 115. We did some experiments which proved it was exactly what he said it was. And I believe it was the evening of the George Knapp UFOs the best evidence. We kept very close watch on this stuff, but since we had it 4 or 5 months, we became a little careless and it was left out. And that night they broke into Bob's house and took it.
6: So you no longer have it, but that's about as close as you've come to hardware.
2: That's correct.
6: All right. On the toll-free line, you're on the air with John Lear. Hello. Hello there. No, you're not. On the first-time caller line, you're on the air with John Lear. Good morning.
8: Hi, Art. This is Randy from Leavenworth, Washington.
6: Hi, Randy.
8: I'm calling to ask Mr. Lear about the three different kinds of aliens. I subscribe to a newsletter, and it talks about all the government research and the different type ships are different aliens from different sectors in the universe, and there's the reptilian form, the insectoid, and the human type.
6: Mm-hmm. Well, there may be a lot more than that. John, how many are there?
2: Well, in opinion, and this is only my opinion, there's about 70 types that are visiting Earth at one time or another with various agendas. Some of them don't have anything to do with what's going on here. They're just coming down to take a look. But they're all different types, and some of them, that if you had a chance to look at it, you would actually die of fright because they are so alien to what we are used to.
6: Hmm. How's that, caller?
8: That sounds good.
6: All right, thanks. You would die of fright. Are they able to appear to us in a form different than that which would cause us to die of fright?
2: Apparently, some of them can do that, but according to some of the abduction stories, they hide themselves. You can't get a look. You can see their shape, but you can't see their face, and that's prevalent. If you've read John Mack's book, that's prevalent throughout all the abductions, is they cannot see the face.
6: Yeah, it's true. I had John Mack on the program about 3 weeks ago, John.
2: Very interesting guy, and I really enjoyed his book. It was more of the same, but it's interesting stuff.
6: It is. You know about the incident in which some young lady apparently set him up?
2: Yes, I thought that was really disgraceful, but it's just media tactics. You know, I don't know what she gained by that. You know, it just...
6: Or what agenda, or whose agenda she was serving by doing that.
2: It was just an unfortunate incident.
6: You know, I mean, here we've got a Harvard professor, lots of credibility, and he gets set up. I mean, that's just almost too much for even me. John, hang tight. We're bottom of the hour. We'll be back to you. John Lear is my guest, pilot now, captain of an aircraft. We'll be back with more on UFOs.

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1: Good morning, everybody. I am Art Bell. My guest is John Lear, and we are talking about IFOs. In deference to John, identified flying objects. We'll get back to John in just a moment. Now, back to your calls and John Lear. John, are you there?
2: I'm here.
1: All right. Are you ready?
2: All set.
1: Here they come. On the east of the Rockies line, top of the morning, you're on the air with John Lear. Where are you calling from?
3: Fort Worth, Texas.
1: Fort Worth, Texas. Okay.
3: Yeah, Mr. Lear, you say there are things you don't want to talk about for religious purposes, but I wanted to tell a story that I believe is true. All the cosmonauts reported seeing these huge angelic-like beings with their arms crossed and a smile on their face like they knew something was going to happen. And that was before Chernobyl blew up. And John Glenn reports seeing something on Freedom 7 flight.
1: Yeah, it really is true. With regard to the angelic beings, John, I also remember that report. Do you?
2: Yes.
3: Now, well,
2: when they had their arms crossed and they were smiling, they were smiling because Chernobyl was going to happen?
3: Could be. Now, Russia wants Bibles.
2: What kind of an angel is that?
3: Russia now wants Bibles in their schools.
1: Yeah, all right, ma'am, thank you. That's no guardian angel, is it, John?
2: I'd like to have.
1: I wonder how she could conclude that it was because of Chernobyl. That's really strange. On the other hand, I recall you saying one thing to me, John, that has haunted me for years and haunts me today.
2: Yeah.
1: We have had a number of guests on this radio program about life after death. Inevitably, in every warm and fuzzy life after death story, people rush toward the warm, inviting light, down the tunnel, into the light. And once you said to me, John, don't go toward the light, it's a trick. Go toward the darkness.
2: Well, now remember, I qualified that by saying that's what Whitley Strieber told me.
1: Well, it still bugs me to this day, John, because what if I had to make that choice?
2: Well, right now I'm going towards the darkness.
1: You are, huh?
2: Yeah.
1: I don't know. Oh, boy, that really drives me crazy. On our toll-free line, you're on the air with John Lear. Good morning. Where are you calling from, please?
4: I'm calling from Kodiak, Alaska.
1: Kodiak, Alaska. Yes, sir.
4: Yes, this is Dave. I've heard John talk about time travel, and I'm convinced that time travel is possible, and it's already happened. I opened those seals when I was 30 years old, and that, together with my birthday and the scriptures, unlocked the whole mystery.
1: All right, sir. Don, time travel. We've talked about it before. It's one of my favorite subjects. Do you believe time travel to be possible?
2: No question about it.
1: Really?
2: Absolutely possible. You can go forward in time much easier than you can go back, but you can certainly go back in time.
1: I once wondered, and as have many people, and I'm going to make you tell me it's not true again, whether you and Mr. Lazar have thought of trying to construct something to traverse time.
2: Well, yes, we've thought about it, but it's a big deal. I mean, it's just you just can't go out and make this thing. You need a lot of equipment, so that's, you know, sheer speculation, and it'd be fun to try, but, you know, we don't have any of the stuff, but we certainly have talked about it.
1: Just an idle question of curiosity, John. If you had such a device...
2: Incidentally, we were going to go forward, because that's a lot easier to do than going back.
1: That was going to be my question. Where would you go, time-wise?
2: Well, all you have to do to go forward in time is create a strong gravitational field. And you more or less just stay there while all the rest of the world passes, you know, as time goes by. Then when you remove the gravitational field, you're wherever they were.
1: I see. All right, on my east of the Rockies line, you're on the air with John Lear. Hello.
5: Yes.
1: Where are you, sir?
5: San Antonio, Texas.
1: San Antonio, Texas. All right. Go ahead.
5: I've got a story about a friend, dear friend of mine. I've known him about 12 years. He's a retired colonel, and I'm not going to release his name, for he never gave me permission to do so. But he related a story to me and my wife about his encounter with a spaceship. Now, he told me that he was on his way to West Texas, driving, I guess, toward El Paso. And he and his wife had seen this aircraft, but he said it wasn't an aircraft. It was a large disc that it went across his vehicle, came back, hovered, went vertical, up and down, then left and right, and then just left. And being he's a Air Force colonel, retired, and he's still aviation, he flies private flights now. He said there's no way anyone can ever tell him that there is, that doesn't exist aliens.
1: All right, sir, thank you. Well, there's a story. It's true, once you've seen one yourself, your attitude really changes, doesn't it, John?
2: Yeah, it really does. But, you know, it's so few of us get to see those things. Now, for instance, I'd love to see one. I saw the one that Bob took me up to, and I saw that at night. Now, my wife, Marilee, who didn't believe in any of this before, as a matter of fact, you know, it almost split up our family because of my interest in this. She's from Mississippi, and she just didn't believe any of it. And here in 1986, I was on a flight to Frankfurt, and she and my daughter Jackie are out in the garden gardening, and about 2 o'clock in the afternoon, and Jackie looks up and she says, "Hey, Mom, look, a UFO." And they look up, and here's two of them at a very low altitude, less than a quarter of a mile away. I live right near Nellis Air Force Base. They were coming from Nellis and went around to the southern part of Sunrise. Now, that's an extremely rare sighting, two discs in the daytime, and it changed her opinion. Of course, she says, "Well, I saw them, but I still don't believe them." But she did see them.
1: Well, maybe that was the sighting that saved John Lear's marriage.
2: It definitely was the sighting that saved my marriage.
1: I really can understand that, John. And you know where I live out here, and you know what I'm close to.
2: Yeah.
1: And I see things quite frequently, John, and I'm very hesitant to talk about them. Frankly, I had one major sighting of an aircraft I told you about, or a craft. I don't
2: right,
1: know if it was an aircraft.
2: Right.
1: But I see other things, John, in the night sky a lot. And now there are those who say that activity up here has lessened or gone away or been moved. Can you tell me anything about that?
2: Well, there certainly hasn't been a good sighting in say, 2 years. And there's a facility in northern Nevada where they do a lot of testing. Now, whether they do UFO testing, I don't know. But there is a major facility up there. There's also an increased activity down at Holloman, which seems to be just the new secret aircraft we've got. But, yeah, there definitely doesn't seem to be as much testing as there used to be. Just after Bob and I started talking about this, you used to be able to go up to test site and see all kinds of weird stuff, but there just aren't any sightings anymore.
1: I wonder if it is the attention that's been given up there, and there's been a lot of it. There's a lot of people hanging.

0: have been in pretty intense area, and they are, I'm sure they're going to get the land.
1: Yeah, I'm sure.
0: And I've heard that the testing has been severely curtailed for the past year or so.
1: Too many cameras, too many people. On the toll-free line, you're on the air with John Lear. Good morning. Where are you calling from, please?
2: Well, just let me get my radio here.
1: All right. Get your radio.
2: Yeah, I've got it.
1: Where are you, sir?
2: KVI.
1: KVI. We're holding this for East of the Rockies.
2: Oh.
1: Thank you very much for the call and the try on the wild card line. You're on the air with John Lear. Hi.
3: Hi, Art. How are you?
1: Fine. Where are you?
3: This is Bryce in Wichita.
1: All right.
3: Hi, John. Glad to talk to you.
0: Hey, how you doing?
3: Good.
0: It's been a long time since I've been in Wichita.
3: I bet it has. I wondered, are you familiar with the writings of René Guénon or Frithjof Schoen?
0: No, what's that?
3: Religious writings concerning metaphysical stuff. How about stuff like the Tibetan Book of the Dead? You said you go toward the dark light instead of the light. Are you familiar with, have you read that?
0: No, but that's an interesting thing, a dark light. I haven't heard that before.
3: Yeah, you gotta read the Tibetan Book of the Dead. And I would recommend people like you to get in touch with people like, say, the Dalai Lama, and talk to them about this kind of stuff and see what they think.
1: Well, all right.
3: People that are realized or that have studied mystical or metaphysical stuff that are in that genre.
1: All right, thank you. John, you don't seem inclined to really be pursuing this much more. In other words, my assessment of you psychologically is that you have reached some kind of inner conclusion, and stop me if I'm wrong, and you're kind of settled about it now. Is that right?
0: Settled or fatalistic?
1: All right, fatalistic.
0: Yeah, I never in my wildest dreams when I started getting into this had any remotest hope of finding out as much as I did, and when I found out as much as I did, it was very interesting, and it was in one way extremely satisfying, but I didn't think that I'd find out much more than I did, so, you know, I continued on my life, and like I say, there's a lot of guys that just keep plugging along.
1: I know.
0: But I think I found out pretty much what's going on, and so I'm continuing my life.
1: And fatalistic is the right word. That's kind of ominous for a lot of us, of course. Laugh. All right, on the East of the Rockies line, you're on the air with John Lear. Hi.
4: Yeah, this is Kevin from KCMO.
1: KCMO, Kansas City, yes.
4: Yeah, I wanted to ask John a question on the time travel deal. I heard that you can only go so far forward in time and so far backward in time. Is that true?
0: No, I think you can go both ways as long as you want. And to the answer of the paradox, if you go back in time and kill your father, will you still be here? The answer is yes, you will still be here because time is compartmentalized.
4: Okay.
0: You can go back and kill your father, but you'll still be here.
4: Okay. That's all I wanted to know.
1: Right.
4: I was curious about that.
1: Right. Thank you very much. In other words, you will affect the local... All time is local. Is that right?
0: That sounds like a good analogy.
1: Yeah, all time is local. You will affect the immediate sphere or time that you commit this act in, but somehow time will bend back in on itself and everything will self-correct and you'll still be there somehow.
0: Whatever.
1: All right. On the East of the Rockies line, you're on the air. Good morning.
5: Yes, sir. I was wondering, will we be able to get a tape of tonight's program?
1: Yes, ma'am. Where are you calling from?
5: Oklahoma City.
1: Oklahoma City. Yes, indeed, you will. And if you'll listen, I'll tell you how to do it, all right?
5: Okay. I just wondered if you would.
1: All right. Yeah, I'd be glad to do it. Sure. If you want a tape of this program, the first 2 hours we spent on a very careful chronicling of UFO history, John's involvement in it, and all the rest of it, you can get a tape by calling right now, area code 503-664-7966. Let me give that again, area code 503-664-7966. And on the East of the Rockies line, you're on the air with John Lear. Hi.
6: Hi, how you doing?
1: Where are you, sir?
6: Erie, Pennsylvania.
1: Good. You're on
6: WFLP.
1: The
6: WFLP.
1: Yes, sir.
6: Okay. First of all, love it.
1: Glad.
6: Outstanding.
1: Glad you're enjoying it.
6: Okay. For Mr. Lear, I have a

0: Couple questions. First of all, are you familiar with Guardian?
1: Yes.
0: You are? Guardian is legitimate?
1: Oh, I don't know.
0: Okay, you're familiar with Guardian.
1: I know Bob Metzler. I know that he's a good researcher. You know, I'm sure he's not faking all this, but, you know, other than that, yes, I am familiar with the case.
0: Okay. Second of all, boy, I've been trying to get through all night. I'm kind of nervous now.
2: Oh, well, relax. Just try to remember what you wanted to ask.
0: I'm trying. Second of all, without getting very in-depth at all about religion, because I know that's a touchy subject, but do these civilizations, alleged civilizations, do they purport to be religious the way we
2: All right, that's a reasonable question, sir. John, do these beings themselves have a religious faith that we are aware of?
1: Well, in answer to your question, let me tell you what Whitley Strieber said about that when he was abducted, and he's absolutely horrendously terrified, and he's screaming, and he's saying, oh, God, help me, God, God, please help me. And the little grays are looking down, and they very coolly they said, why do you call for their for your God? There's only us up here.
2: that will certainly serve as an answer, no question about it. On the wild card line, you're on the air with John Lear. Good morning.
3: Good morning, Art. This is Jim in St. Louis.
2: St. Louis, yes, sir.
3: Mr. Lear, I want to thank you on behalf of everyone listening for coming on the show. Thoroughly entertaining.
1: Well, thank you.
3: You seem to be hitting everything right on. For people that call up, they've read a book, or they're real religious. They obviously haven't been following some of the stuff covered on the show. The cover-up, the military involvement, politics, everything. You seem to be right on. I respect the fact that you don't want to go into the religion aspect, because I've read a little bit, I think, of what you've outlined there in a couple of different books. But again, the astronauts, the whole thing of keeping quiet, people can't understand why aren't they talking about this, and that this stuff really is happening. I'm getting announcements on our station here in KSD that say this is a warning, this is not the views of this station. That's it is shocking. It's very shocking. A lot of this is. Except my religious beliefs are simply, I believe above all else, above anything else, that there is the God, the creator of all things. And why can these things be happening? God takes care of other elements of nature in accordance with a plan. Why can this not be somewhat along an overall plan?
2: In the plan, in other words, yeah.
1: Yeah.
2: Yeah. Okay. All right, sir. Hold on. Listen to the answer. Go ahead, John.
1: What's the question?
2: Well, the question was, really, he walked around it six ways from Sunday, but he's asking, why can't there be the God we all know, and not we all know, but many of us think is there, who's in control and who's just...
1: Well, let me tell you.
2: I'm not properly asking. In other words, why do God and UFOs and the aliens have to be mutually exclusive?
1: They don't. But let me tell you a story that Bob Lazar told me once. We're talking about the universe and the ramifications of it all, and he's telling me about the theory that the universe expands until it can't go any further, and then it starts contracting.
2: Mm-hmm.
1: And time reverses, and everything comes down to its original size, less than an atom size, and then starts spreading out the other direction, whereas things only exist that travel faster than speed of light. And so we came to the conclusion, now, whoever made that, that's God.
2: Whoever made that, that's God. Okay, well, I hope that serves as an answer to his question. You're on the air, Coast to Coast AM with John Lear. Where are you calling from, please?
4: Calling from Youngstown, Ohio.
2: Youngstown, yes, sir.
4: I have a copy of a videotape by Bob Lazar I was wondering if Mr. Lear was familiar with it.
2: Oh, he sure is.
4: I was wondering if he could give us some comments about the other two areas of S4 that Mr. Lazar talks about the physics of time travel and the charged particle beams.
2: All right, we've only got about a minute, John. Can you do it?
1: I'm not sure what areas he's talking about. Yes, that they had both of those things there. Once, you know, I told you the stories where the hangar door was open. He walked into the craft to do some work, and he was in there about 2 hours. And when he came out, it was exactly the same time as before he went in. And when he asked what the explanation was that, they said, because the saucer is time shifted.
2: All right. We'll have to hold it there. From Youngstown, Ohio, thank you. John, we'll be right back to you.
1: Okay.
2: All right. Relax for a few minutes. 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For everybody else, there will be more.

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1: It certainly is. And for the next 30 minutes more, we're still going to restrict the toll-free line to east of the Rockies. We're going to give it another 30 minutes because of the length of the pre-interview before we got to the phone call. So 30 more minutes east of the Rockies on the 800 line. All right. John Lear is my guest, pilot, experienced pilot, many thousands and thousands of hours in the air, and believer in IFOs, identified flying objects. John's coming back right now. John, there is a way people can get the videotape that the caller mentioned about Bob Lazar's experiences and his explanation of what these craft are and how they work. It is very educational. How do they get it?
2: They write to Tri-Dot Corporation. Now, write the address down because there is no telephone number. If you call Las Vegas and ask for information, there is no telephone number. It's Tri-Dot, T-R-I-D-O-T, Tri-Dot Corporation, 1324 Southeastern. And that's in Las Vegas, Nevada, 89104. And it's $29.95. That's $29.95 plus $3 shipping and handling. And what you get is a 40-minute tape. It's called the Lazar Tape and Excerpts of the Government Got Bible, which is a chronological account of government UFO activity details and Bob's experience working with recovered flying saucers for the Department of Naval Intelligence. It explains the propulsion, construction, and details of where the aliens are from, including what Dr. Keller has to say about Bob Lazar.
1: All right, good. That's how to get it, everybody. And we'll repeat that address down line here somewhere. On our toll-free line, you're on the air with John Lear. Where are you calling from, please?
3: Memphis,
1: Tennessee, all right?
3: Mm-hmm.
1: Yes.
3: Mr. Lear, it's a pleasure to speak with you.
2: Thank you.
3: On discussion of after-death experiences, would you please reconsider and go toward the bright light, the white light, not the dark?
2: Sure.
3: There's another body of work known as the Egyptian Book of the Dead, other than Tibetan. And please research that.
2: Yeah, I'd like to say something about the Bible, one of the most important books in the history of mankind. The New Testament, like much of the Old Testament, is in many places a greatly altered version of the original accounts on which it is based.
3: Uh-huh.
2: In addition, probably less than 5% of all that Jesus and his original followers taught is found in the Bible. Many of these changes and deletions to the New Testament were made by special church councils. The editing process began as early as 325 AD during the First Council of Nicaea and continued well into the 12th century. For example, the Second Synod Church Council of Constantinople in 553 AD deleted from the Bible Jesus' references to reincarnation, an important concept.
3: Yeah. I just wanted to be sure that I got that on, that about the bright light, not the dark light.
1: All right, thanks. John, why the dark light?
2: Why going there?
1: Yeah.
2: Well, because according to Whitley, if you go to the bright light, you have made a conscious choice of which direction to go. And supposedly, according to him, at that point, if you go to the white light, the grays or whoever is in charge of this thing can decide what to do with you. Now, they can either send you back into another body, or they can put you in the black box. Now, the reason that I wouldn't choose the white light is I don't want to spend what Whitley says is anywhere from 12 to 40,000 years in the black box. He was in there, and he says it's a very frightening experience. Now, I don't mind being by myself. I could probably spend a couple of years by myself, but I'm not sure whether I could spend 40,000 years.
1: Mm.
2: Whereas if you go towards the dark, you come right back into a terrestrial body, and you can continue on with whatever body you got into.
1: All right. Dear John and Art, this comes from Santa Barbara. Do you think there are any off-planet guys who are trying to help rescue us from this prison? Any hope for the future? Annie, Santa Barbara.
2: Possibly.
1: Possibly. All right. Tantalizingly, just possible. Also, this question, John, the Philadelphia experiment, do you believe it really happened? Is there any connection between it and the UFOs?
2: Yes, obviously something happened during the Philadelphia experiment. Now, whether that boat actually disappeared or not, I don't know. But there's enough evidence that something very, very strange happened during that time due to the government's research into magnetism.
1: All right, and one more fax. This from Lawrenceville, Georgia. Jimmy Carter had seen a UFO. He was given a top-secret clearance. Thus, he was shut down when he became president.
2: Yes, he filed his report in 1969 as when he ran for president. One of his platforms was, I believe in UFOs because I personally see one, and if I am elected president, I will see that all information about UFOs is turned over to the public. Naturally, when he became president, we didn't hear one word, and that's because the presidents are briefed to a certain extent on the problem.
1: All right. On our toll-free line, you're on the air with John Lear. Good morning.
4: Yes.
1: Where are you, sir?
4: Yes, I'm in Fort Bragg, North Carolina.
1: Fort Bragg, North Carolina. Okay.
4: Yes.
1: Go ahead.
4: I was listening to your comment about Delta.
2: Delta forces, yes.
4: Yes. I believe some things you say, but I think you might have your units wrong.
2: Okay. What? How did I have them wrong?
4: For one thing, I don't think 66 people were killed from Delta.
2: How many people?
4: I don't believe anyone was killed from Delta.
2: Oh, okay. But there would have been, it was a different group?
4: Yeah, I would say so.
1: What would you say it is, caller? What group was it?
4: That I don't know, but to come out of the Delta community, it would just be noticed right here in Fort Bragg. That's too many people.
2: Now, he may be partially right because he obviously was in the community, but there are certain parts of Delta which are unknown to other parts. So it's possible that you're correct and that it was just a secret, very secret portion of Delta Force.
1: All right. Thank you, caller. John, from the state of Washington, is there any possibility that some of these aliens could come from beneath the Earth instead of from outer space?
2: Yes, most definitely.
1: Really?
2: Oh, yeah.
1: Do you give much credence to the dimensional theories, John?
2: Well, I didn't used to, but there seems to be a body of evidence now that there is a some kind of extra dimensional creatures appearing here and there.
1: All right. You're on the air, Coast to Coast AM with John Lear. Good morning. Where are you, please?
5: Kansas City, Missouri.
1: Yes, sir.
5: I just got a question. Is Mr. Lear ever read anything? The Betty Andreessen story and her beliefs, it kind of pertains to the religious aspect.
2: Yes, I read both books, and, you know, what more can I say? There's she definitely is very religious, and she had a very religious experience during her abduction. I think that the whoever they are who pick us up catered to those specific beliefs.
5: Oh, yeah, that was basically my question. I didn't know if your beliefs followed along those lines because they were sort of similar, the lights and the putting people back in the bodies and that sort of thing. And I was just curious if you knew about that and if you had any thoughts on it.
2: Well, it's been some time since I read The Andreessen Affair, but she did have a very interesting experience.
5: Right, yeah, I read the newest one, it's called Watchers by Ray Fowler, and it was pretty interesting. I'd recommend it to anybody out there.
1: We're going to be interviewing Ray Fowler again pretty soon on Dreamland, incidentally, Colin.
5: Oh, that'd be really great.
1: All right, thank you. We've had him before, and I was neglectful. Let me do this now. We have a new affiliate beginning this morning. It is KKARAM in Omaha, Nebraska. So I would like to officially welcome Omaha, Nebraska to the network. And let's keep moving here. On the wild card line, you're on the air with John Lear. Good morning.
6: Yeah, good morning, Art. Bob in Vegas.
1: Hello.
6: Hello.
1: Yes, go ahead.
6: And in 1952, I read a book by a man named Gurdjieff called All and Everything. And there he talked about the spaceship Karna going all over the place. And I went to Europe to work with the Gurdjieff group. But in 55, we went on the air with commercial television in London. And we had a couple there, and I can't remember their name, but we had a half-hour show, and the man who was interviewing them was really trying to break them down that they were phonies, which he couldn't, of course. After that, I invited them home. We went to dinner, went to my place. We talked about Gurdjieff and his book, and these people were very authentic, and I do remember the name. They were a married couple, and we went to a few of the group meetings in London then. This was back in 1955, 56. And these were all what I call good, wholesome people, not phony, baloney-type people. And, of course, I lost touch with them then. But I wonder if he's familiar. John, are you familiar with Gurdjieff's book, All and Everything, where he talks about Karnak, the good ship Karnak?
2: I'm not catching the last name. What
6: Gurdjieff. Man named Gurdjieff. He has groups that are working.
1: Say the name slowly, Bob.
6: Gurdjieff. G-U-R-D-J-I-E-F-F. Georgios Ivanovich Gurdjieff. And he wrote the book way back in the 40s. Called All and Everything. And as I said, then subsequently when I was with this couple in London, and I don't remember their name, but I remember going to several groups, and this was back in the 50s.
2: I vaguely remember that book, but I don't know enough about it to make any comment on it.
6: Right. But he talked way back then about spaceships.
2: Yeah.
6: And,
1: all right. All right, Bob. Thank you very much for the call. We appreciate it. I guess not enough knowledge to really be commenting about it. You're on the air Coast to Coast AM with John Lear. Good morning. Where are you calling from, please?
7: This is Tim from KSD in St. Louis.
1: Yes, sir.
7: How you doing? I want to know if you could tell me anything more about the alien picture, and could you tell Mr. Lear about that experience you did, that you had? And could you possibly tell me the Internet number and how I could get that off the Internet when you finally do send that up?
1: All right. I will. Thank you. Yeah, he's right. John, I have a young man who has what he believes is an alien creature, the body of an alien creature, which is now dried. It's pretty good size. It's very hard to describe, John. I've got very good 35mm photographs of it, and I've got a videotape of it as well. I'm getting them scanned and put up on the Internet probably by the middle of next week. The thing looks, the closest I can come, John, is it almost looks bat-like, but it's not a bat. It's pretty good size. It's a couple of feet tall, 2 or 3 feet tall, and it is very, very weird. Now, without seeing it, it would be impossible for you to comment, but it supposedly came from Puerto Rico, where there's been quite a bit of UFO activity, hasn't there?
2: Yeah.
1: And so I will show you that photograph when I get a chance, John, and then you'll be able to comment.
2: Interesting. I'd like to see it.
1: Yeah, okay. It's just something I'm working on right now. On the toll-free line, you're on the air with John Lear. Where are you calling from, please?
8: This is John from Kansas City, Missouri. How you doing?
1: Hi, John.
8: Well, basically, what I was calling about is just to throw out another theory here if these things do happen, is essentially... You know, like, first off, I don't really buy that semi-alien creatures are really buying, using people as food, because the simple fact would be easier to kidnap a group of people to then breed them as cattle. Would it not?
1: Well, what about...
2: Aren't we being bred as cattle?
8: Who knows? Maybe we are. Well, anyways... some of the other things, like you said, like when they encountered them in Cambodia, and the special forces had a firefight with them, it would be a very good place to collect human bodies to study the anatomy, because you wouldn't have to worry about taking them and then probably bringing them back and things like that.
1: That's a good point.
8: Yeah, and truthfully, why are they so interested in this place? I mean, truthfully, we're in the neck of the woods, so to speak, in our galaxy, and what is so interesting for it?
1: All right. Why us is the question, John.
2: Why what?
1: Why us? Why are they interested in us? I could almost answer that. I mean, when you look at the Earth, it's a hustle and bustle of activity and growth and beings and intelligence, and it's a contrast to everything around it, right?
2: Yeah, well, you know, my opinion is it's not that they're they came here looking down and say, oh, yeah, that's a neat place. Let's go down and visit. I think they created the whole thing, and that's their interest.
1: Hmm. So they have an intense interest in following their handiwork.
2: Yeah, their handiwork being the breeding of the human race over 200,000 years, in which they made 65 separate corrections to make us what we are today, which they refer to as containers. You know, I doubt if the experiment is over. I think that, you know, it's continuing on. Each of these separate corrections, they have to, you know, when they bring in the new model, they have to recall the old model, and they do that with, you know, mass plagues, floods, gyroscopic precessions of the Earth, which I might mention, all this EPA and BLM and stuff about, you know, carefully burying our trash. You know, every 23,000 years, this Earth rotates on its axis and takes up a different rotation and essentially cleans everything out. So why are we so worried? We're about, you know, 1,000 years overdue for this rotation. So why are we worried about all this this trash?
1: You're talking about a polar reverse?
2: Yeah. I'm just a little bit irritated because it used to take me 7 minutes to drive to the dump, but now it takes 3 hours.
1: Time for the big cleaning.
2: It's all going to be done for us. We don't have to worry about that.
1: All right. On the toll-free line, you're on the air with John Lear. Good morning. Where are you calling from?
9: Calling from Bakersfield, Art.
1: All right. We're holding this for East of the Rockies, sir,
9: okay,
1: for about 5 more minutes. Thank you very much for the call, though. On the wild card line, you're on the air with John Lear. Good morning.
10: Good morning. Wonderful show. Sunshine here. I think that was Betty and Barney Hill, wasn't it?
2: No, he said 1955.
10: Oh, well, I didn't know when their book came out, Betty and Barney Hill.
2: It was after 63.
10: Oh, I see. Okay, my mistake. But anyway, they did allude to the time travel, too, or the time span, too, I believe, didn't they? I mean, they were in there for some time, and yet when they came out, it was lost to them.
2: Yeah, they had that same experience.
10: Yeah, wonderful show. Thanks for having it.
1: All right, thanks for making the call, and good morning. On the toll-free line, you're on the air with John Lear. Hello. That was it, I guess, John. On the first-time caller line, you're on the air with John Lear. Hello.
11: Yes, I'm calling from near Albuquerque.
1: Yes, sir.
11: Actually, in east of the mountains, about 500 feet from the Manzano test range.
1: Uh-huh.
11: Sandia Base. I had a sighting here about 2 years ago in May. Since then, I've talked to three of my neighbors who have had similar sightings, a retired school teacher and a real estate agent.
1: You're not having some of that famous New Mexico Taos hum right now, are you?
11: No, I do hear strange noises once in a while, and they sound like a diesel truck in the distance or machinery clanging around, but some of it I think I'm hearing construction going on the base.
2: Now, was your sightings within the Manzano Weapons Storage Area, Coyote Canyon?
11: Well, I was on the highway driving home, and this was a large orange glowing sphere that went over my car, and it was heading due south into that area.
2: Yeah, well, there's been a lot of reports. As a matter of fact, when I first got into this, Paul Benowitz had just lived in the Four Hills section there,
11: mm-hmm.
2: and he set up in 1980 a videotape which ran 24 hours a day. He changed it every 8 hours, and he got some spectacular photos of dome-shaped objects taking off from the Manzano Weapons Storage Area.
11: Well, I sometimes wonder if, you know, if they're saying that there's less action going on up in Nevada, maybe some of it's moved here.
2: Well, it could be, either there or Holloman.
11: I've also got two acquaintances. They don't know each other, but they have told me that they were involved. One worked for the contractor, and the other worked for somebody in the architectural design firm that built all these underground bunkers back in the early 80s out there. And they said that these bunkers were as big as football fields, solid concrete, they were huge, and of course nobody knew what they were being built for.
2: Yeah, I had
11: and there
2: a friend
11: are no runways.
2: Yeah, I had a friend that went in one of those things, and he says that there was nothing in there, but he said it was absolutely enormous.
11: Yeah.
2: But there was nothing in there at the time he went in. Well,
1: all right, caller. Thanks.
2: Well, can I ask one more question?
1: Yeah, very quickly.
2: Yeah. Do you think that anything will come of this Roswell investigation?
1: All right. And, yes, Representative Schiff, of course, is off and running on the investigation, as you know, John.
2: Yeah.
1: Do you think anything will come of it?
2: No, zero.
1: Zero?
2: Zero.
1: Why do you think that?
2: Well, because it's a cover-up. They're not going to let some congressman go in there and find out what's going on.
1: Yeah, I suppose at the levels all this moves, a congressperson is not much. All right, John, I'd like you to hold on. We've got a break here at the bottom of the hour, so relax for a few minutes. We'll be back to you.
2: Okay.
1: My guest is John Lear, pilot, airline captain, and believer in IFOs, identified flying objects. That's the nature of the discussion this morning. It may disturb you. If it does, turn it off. If you want a copy of the entire program, you can call, beginning right now, area code 503-664-7966.

0: from the Kingdom of Nye, this is Coast to Coast AM with Art Bell on the CBC Radio Network. Now, once again, here's Art.
1: Once again, here I am, and I want to repeat, we spent the first 2 hours of the program, if you didn't get it, doing a pretty thorough examination of the history of UFOs and the beginning of John's involvement. And if you want a copy of this program, the way to get it, get your pencil, please, is to call area code 503-664-7966. 503-664-7966. Now, once again, back to John Lear. John, are you there?
2: I'm here.
1: Lots of people want to talk to you, so back to the phones. On the toll-free line, you're on the air with John Lear. Good morning. Where are you, please?
3: I'm in Las Vegas.
1: Las Vegas. All right.
3: Thank you.
1: KDWN, go right ahead.
3: Hello?
1: Turn your radio off, ma'am.
3: It's off.
1: All right, go ahead.
3: Mr. Lear?
2: Yes.
3: A few callers back, a lady called asking you about the Bible, and you told her something that Jesus said about reincarnation. What did he say about that?
2: He believed in it, and he tried to tell us that it was true, but it was taken out of the Bible by these council of churches.
3: He did believe in it?
2: Yes, absolutely.
3: Absolutely. Really?
1: Really?
3: However, it was taken out.
2: Yeah, it sure was.
3: If I told that to somebody, how could I prove it?
2: You could get the Bill Bramley's book, The Gods of Eden. I think he discusses it in there.
3: What's the name of the book?
2: The Gods of Eden.
3: The Gods of Eden.
2: Right.
1: Right.
2: He goes into it at great length.
3: What is that author's name again?
2: Bramley, B-R-A-M-L-E-Y, I think.
3: Can I get that in a bookstore, I wonder?
2: I think you can order it in a bookstore, yeah.
3: Well, thank you very much.
1: All right, thank you very much for the call, ma'am. Have a good morning. On the wild card line, you're on the air with John Lear. Hi.
4: Radio Free America.
1: Yes.
4: Yes, Mr. Lear. I believe in the Bible, and I'd like to talk to you about the Nephilim and how that could correlate into these things that you and Art have been describing, and also the fact that Linda Howe reported on these cattle mutilations, that the maggots on flies wouldn't touch the carcasses.
1: That's right.
4: For days. Now,
2: yeah.
4: That's something that seems a bit unnatural to me, and I'd like to ask you, throughout the Bible, there is a conflict of good and evil, and these things that you guys are describing do not sound very good to me.
1: Yeah, not warm and fuzzy. John?
2: That's correct. They would not be my idea of warm and fuzzy.
1: John, why do you think so many people, so many ufologists and people in the various associated fields want to present them always as warm and fuzzy? Why?
2: I think that because we couldn't imagine a advanced society not being warm and fuzzy. We figure, well, shoot, you know, after all that civilization thousands of years ahead of us, they certainly must have worked out their problems and just want to come down and help us and cure cancer and AIDS and help us get to, you know, cure our food problem and all the rest of it. I mean,
1: all right.
2: certainly reinforced by Steven Spielberg and his Close Encounters and all.
1: Yeah, it is true. John, a few quick ones for you by fax. From Alaska, a quick question for John, a paraphrase. The sheep know the voice of their master. Will we know?
2: I don't know enough about that. I know that's a quote, but I just can't put it together in time to give a decent answer.
1: Well, I can wonder, though, try and help them out here. The sheep, us, know the voice of their master. Will we know when that voice comes that it is that they are our master, I guess is the question.
2: Yeah, no.
1: No comment.
2: No comment.
1: Art, if it's not too late in the show, could you ask John about my guess concerning cattle mutilations? Remember, I guessed the mutilations were to garner the components of a medium used to proliferate recombinant DNA research.
2: Well, I think, yeah, that's speculation, what it's all about.
1: Dear John, since 1988, that year to the present, around round balls of light have been hovering above my house day and night. This is not a hoax. I've been videotaping these round balls of light during the night hours hovering above my house with only a within only a half block at the very most. Since 1989, I've been videotaping them, and I've got these videotapes. What would you suggest somebody with evidence of this sort does?
2: There's not much you can do. Who's going to listen to you? I know a few people that have that phenomenon over there, and I don't know what they are, but...
1: But they are.
2: But they are. They certainly are.
1: Is John implying that the God of our Bible was created by aliens?
2: No. You're not going to get me into that now.
1: Okay. We'll just drop that one and go back to the phones. On the wild card line, you're on the air with John Lear. Hi. Hello.
5: Hello.
1: Yes, sir.
5: Yeah, this is Art in Spokane.
1: Hello, Art.
5: And I wanted to ask John what he thought of the possibility that the deaths at Dulce were somehow related to the introduction or the further introduction of the AIDS virus into the population, and also what his feelings are about the government being somehow involved in the development of the AIDS virus.
1: All right, thank you. John, AIDS, what do you think about AIDS?
2: Well, as I said before, there's no question in my mind that the government developed it. The specific doctor, the Navy doctor that actually did the research, I believe his name was R.M. Donner. And we made it. What it was for, I don't know. Some people say it was to eliminate or decrease the population, but certainly there ought to be better ways to do it, because AIDS takes a long time to affect, and also it causes a lot of suffering. I think our hospitals would be overtaxed before it would start reducing the population. So when people say, "Well, it's just the government trying to reduce the population," possibly, but you think even they would be able to figure out a quicker way to do it.
1: Well, I know that there was congressional testimony. It's on the record, John, an inquiry of some scientists about whether such a thing could be created that would produce or suppress the human immune system.
2: Yeah, I've got a copy of that, and that's
1: yeah.
2: where they got their initial $10 million funding to create that.
1: So that much is at least on the record. All right. On the toll-free line, you're on the air with John Lear. Good morning.
6: Good morning. How are you?
1: Fine, sir. Where are you?
6: I'm KOGO, San Diego.
1: Excellent.
6: John, I had some questions about one of the guests you had on earlier. Wrote the Montauk books.
1: Yeah. Oh,
6: Preston
1: yes.
6: Preston Nichols.
1: Preston Nichols. I had him on the program, yes.
6: Right. And I wondered if your guest could make any references to some of the things he said in his books, like the alien treaties or things like that.
1: All right.
2: I didn't follow the Montauk books too closely. I did listen to Preston Nichols several times. All I can say is specifically, yes, there is an alien treaty. But other than that, unless you have a more specific question.
1: No, I guess he just wanted a general reference, whether you were familiar with it, whether you agreed with it.
2: Yeah, we certainly do have a treaty.
1: All right, one more stab at this, John. This comes from Veronica in Wichita. I'm a Christian, but not so arrogant a Christian to believe that we are the only form of life God created. As the Bible says, in my Father's house there are many mansions. Were it not so, wouldn't he have told us?
2: Well, somebody had to create everybody, right?
1: Somebody did it. Some entity, some something did it. I think most of us believe that a power far greater than ourselves had something to do with this. It's just too complex. All right, on the toll-free line, you're on the air with John Lear. Good morning.
7: Okay, hi, good morning. I'd like to say that just out of common sense and this one entity and stuff like that, There probably is, even if there is one entity, I'm not saying there probably is, but even if there is, and I go through life and have to go see him on Judgment Day, I'm going to appeal to a higher court because he's got peers. I mean, it would have to be that. But anyway, on this time travel?
1: Yes.
7: Okay. Time travel, the way you're looking at it, I think time travel back in the past, there's no way you can see time from back in the past, but you'll never be able to travel it. You'll only see the light from it. And as far as in the future, that you might be able to do that too, but you'll never be able to come back to your own time. Just on, you know.
1: All right, Juan, what are you basing these comments?
7: Well, it's just like, okay, let's say the extraterrestrials. Okay, you'd be a fool not to think that we're the only ones in the universe.
1: Well, wait a minute. You are switching topics.
7: I'm going to explain that.
1: All right.
7: By this.
1: All right.
7: Okay. It's like planets and other galaxies. We can look at them right now, and what we're looking at isn't right now. It's time from way back when. We're getting a light from way back when.
1: That's true.
7: So there may be inhabitants on what we're seeing. And we just, you know, the only way we're ever going to know is to be able to travel faster than the speed of light. That's the only way we'll ever know.
2: Which certainly can be done, and very easily if you have the technology. But I'll have to disagree with you on time travel. You can certainly go forward in time, and you can come back.
7: Well, I'm sure you can go forward, but I doubt very seriously you'll be able to come back.
2: Yeah, well, okay, well, we disagree on that.
7: It's just on common sense, though. I mean, I don't understand how you think you can come back to a time that you can go forward. Unless you're talking about this gravitational thing where you hold off and you're thinking you go in forward in time and you're never leaving the time that you're let, you know, your time stands still while you're gone.
1: Where are you calling from, please?
7: Everett, Washington.
1: Everett, all right.
2: Well,
1: John,
2: when I get my time machine, I'll come and pick you up and take a ride.
1: Do you think, John, in your life that you will do that?
2: No.
1: You do not? Why is that such a quick no? I mean, if you had a chance, an opportunity, with Bob Lazar and others and lots of funding, would you endeavor to do it?
2: No, I think, well, with lots of funding. No, there's very complex machinery. I don't think it can be done. I'm 52. I'm going to retire here at 60, and I hope to have, you know, maybe a couple of years of tending my lawn, but certainly there's nothing I want to go back and see or go forward. It's an interesting concept. It certainly can be done.
1: All right. On the toll-free line, you're on the air with John Lear. Good morning.
8: Morning, Art. Cliff in Glendale, Arizona, KFYI.
1: Yes, sir.
8: I was wondering if John might have privileged information that might give us a clue to our future. Have we been told anything that might tell us where we're headed?
2: No, but I will tell you this, that in my brief career as a ufologist, I've made several predictions, two or three of them, and they've all turned out false. So I may be a good researcher, but I'm a terrible prophet.
8: Okay.
1: Thanks, all right,
8: John.
1: Thank you very much. From Arizona and, of course, KFYI. On the wild card line, you're on the air with John Lear. Hi.
9: Hi.
1: Yes, sir.
9: Hi. John?
2: Yeah.
9: Oh, this is fantastic. John, I'm an old fighter pilot from Korea, and we used to fly the old F-86s.
2: Yeah, my favorite one, D's. D-Miles.
9: Well, okay. They were Pratt Whitney, and we knew the Rolls-Royce engine.
2: Yeah.
9: And the only time I ever got involved with your company was when I bought my own jet, and it was a Lear jet. Anyway, we had a flame out at about 35,000 feet one time coming over Kansas City. No, I think it was Cincinnati. And they came, my pilot came back, and we get up there, and we said we had to bring it down to 25,000 feet. And we kicked her up again, and she flew like a real trooper.
2: Yeah, interesting.
9: Oh, interesting as hell, yeah. Anyway, the reason I wanted to call and get my... I'm calling from San Diego, the home of the tailhook maniacs.
2: Right.
9: Yeah, yeah. We're all a bunch of cowboys out here. But some of us are really curious about things. And you know about Thorne? Rip Thorne?
2: No, which one is that?
9: Well, he's a physicist, a cosmologist out here. And we were wondering about what the heck is going on. We built the... we're involved in the accelerator up there at... at Stanford.
2: Yeah.
9: Yeah, and we took a whack at things, and my God, I got a million things to tell you.
2: Well, you're right in the middle of the action down there in San Diego, because that's where the Navy has a lot of their operations, and I could tell you some real weird stories about stuff that goes on down there, but you are right in the center of operations. I doubt if you could ever penetrate it, but if you could, you'd see a lot of real interesting stuff.
9: Well, here's what we got. We're looking at times 10 to the minus 33rd, and we're looking at, instead of black holes, we're looking at wormholes.
2: Yeah.
9: And this is a concept that Thorne has been preaching for about 10 years, and I think he's a wacko. And it's a viable concept. A wormhole, and you know that we got a black hole in our vicinity.
2: Supposedly every galaxy has its own black hole. And as far as wormholes, I don't think that's how it works, but go ahead.
9: Well, it has to do with the space-time continuum. And I listened to Thorne. Of course, Thorne's an old buddy of mine. And at first, it's inconceivable. If you look at the space-time continuum, it is a viable concept.
2: Yeah, I think that what he's trying to do is figure out how they can get from place to place without violating the speed of light, and because they don't have access to the real information of how it works, they invent stuff like wormholes. But the way it works is called the instantaneous propagation of gravity. Science doesn't know it yet, but gravity is instantaneous, and there's two forms of it, A and B. And basically, to travel hundreds of times faster than the speed of light, what you do is generate a very powerful beam of gravity and pull space towards you. Space is actually a fabric. It can be pulled this way and that. We think of it as a nothing. We think it is something that has just one hydrogen atom per square meter.
1: In a sense, then, you're not really traveling through the space to get from A to B.
2: No.
1: You are jumping across an area.
2: Correct. You are pulling space towards you and coalescing or uniting with space that's maybe hundreds of light years away. But that's why they invent wormholes, because they know that it can be done. They're just trying to figure out a way that it can be done.
1: I think I know the concept of a black hole. What's the difference between a black hole and a wormhole, John?
2: Well, a black hole is just a very intense a collapsed star, which is not letting any light. It's so dense that it doesn't let light go through it. Wormhole is a completely different thing. Wormhole is what they're speculating is how to get from point A to point B very fast without violating the principle of the speed of light.
1: Do you believe it can be violated, and I don't mean by the method you just described, but I mean in actual speed travel?
2: No, I don't think you can go faster than the speed of light in a linear direction. You have to do it some other way.
1: All right. On the toll-free line, you're on the air with John Lear. Good morning.
10: Oh, good morning. All right. Good morning, John. You know, listening to you today, I'm Susan from Moscow Mills. And
1: Moscow Mills, where? Idaho?
10: Missouri,
1: all right.
10: KSD, yes.
1: Yes.
10: You know, in the fear that some people have of what John is talking about, they must understand that whatever experience that we have as humans or humanoids or whatever, it's a very good experience, and obviously whoever and whatever has created us and whatever use that we have for them, we have use for ourselves, too. And that there's such, I mean, there's so much love and joy in life, opposed to the diversity, which there's plenty of that too. But the mind that was given to us, and the spirituality that we have, needs to be used. And I think that's what he's talking about when he says, "Go on and live your life, even though you have more information."
2: That's right. You get to do what you want. You get to make your life and have fun and do whatever you want.
10: Right. Can you tell me if there's in the other dimensions of what you're talking about in the 70 or so groups, do they show any sign of their own spirituality? I'm not talking about religion here at all, but of a separate spirituality or more intense spirituality or just different? Or
2: no, I don't have an answer to that.
10: Mm-hmm. Okay, well, thanks a lot. Thanks, Art.
1: Thank you very much for the call, and it'll have to be fast, but we'll do one more here. On the wild card line, you're on the air. Hello.
11: Oh, hello. I was wondering if Mr. Lear has ever read people such as Charles Fort and H.P. Lovecraft and people like that.
2: I'm sorry, what's the name?
11: Charles Fort.
1: Charles Fort and Lovecraft?
11: Yeah.
2: No.
11: Well,
2: Charles Fort?
11: Charles Fort, yeah.
2: Yeah, I've read a lot of his stuff.
11: Yeah, that's what I meant. It just seems that when you talked about, one thing that I'd like you to expound upon a little bit is when you referred to that somehow humans were considered to be containers.
1: Vessels, even. I've heard that word. Where are you calling from, ma'am?
11: I'm in San Francisco.
1: San Francisco, all right. John, you've said it before, vessels, containers for the soul?
2: Well, if we're speculating for the soul. It wasn't described in the documents that Bob read exactly what we were containers of. We could be containers of hormones, enzymes, or whatever. My own speculation is that we are containers of souls.
1: Well, it's the I guess it's a good one, and I hope we do contain souls.
2: You can never destroy the soul. It goes on forever and ever and ever, and some people are able to recall past experiences, but most people are not. You're not supposed to be able to recall, but in fact the soul goes on forever.
1: All right, on that note, vessels, all of you, containers, we are going to have to pause for mortal news at the top of the hour. We'll be back with John Lear and more from the CBC Radio Network.

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1: It certainly is, and I thought a bit of the Dreamland theme might be appropriate. We do that shows Sunday evening, 7 to 10. Topics, always, just like this. One of these days we're going to snag John for Dreamland as well. John Lear is my guest, pilot, IFO investigator in sort of semi-retirement now. Back to him in a moment. All right, John Lear is my guest. Back now to John and your questions. John, are you there?
2: Yep, right here.
1: All right, by fax from Portland, Oregon, Sylvia, please ask your guest, who does the briefing of presidents when they come into office on the supposed national security aspects of IFOs?
2: Would be MJ-12.
1: MJ-12, which still operates. Who's been making the decisions over the years on the continuity of our government's policy toward IFOs?
2: MJ-12.
1: Who decides what the president should know?
2: MJ-12. And elaborate on that. Within the MJ-12 intelligence community, there's a great disdain for elected and appointed officials, which is why the president or the Congress or any other appointed officials don't know very much. Security clearances work like this. The lowest security clearance you can get is top secret. Above that, there's 28 levels of which is called top secret crypto, and they run through 1 through 28, 28 being the highest. Above that, there's 10 names like Umbra, Amber, Ultra, the top being Majestic. Now, the President of the United States has a clearance about top secret crypto 17. He doesn't know very much. He doesn't need to know very much. He's kind of a figurehead. So they tell him, you know, a little bit. They tell him probably that there's recovered vehicles and that they maybe have a dead body or so, but he doesn't know the whole story. He doesn't need to know the whole story to perform his job.
1: All right. John, this, and then we'll go back to the phones, from San Clemente, California. Art, I heard that a nuclear explosion can actually destroy a soul. And I heard Mark McCandlish say there is a death ray that can eliminate the soul. Does John know if the soul can die or be destroyed?
2: No, it's my understanding that it can't.
1: That it cannot. All right. I suppose a nuke would shake it up, at least. On the toll-free line, you're on the air with John Lear. Good morning. Hello there.
3: Hello?
1: Yes, sir. You're on the air.
3: Yeah, I'm calling from Medford, Oregon.
1: Medford, yes. What's your question?
3: I know quite a bit about the UFO subject, and I've taken note of the fact that these beings seem to be quite interested in the human soul. I think Whitley Strieber said that he doesn't believe that any human being on Earth really knows what these beings are and what they really represent. For your information, you know, when a moth goes to the light, you can grab it, and it makes it easier to grab and do whatever you want with it.
1: Do you like that? Do you like that analogy, John?
2: That sounds good to me.
1: The moths go toward the light, huh? And they're grabbed, or they fry themselves. On the first time caller line, you're on the air with John Lear. Good morning.
4: Good morning. This is Mike from Kent City on KCMO.
1: Yes, hi, Mike.
4: Hi. I have a few problems with some things you've said, Mr. Lear. Scientific, but I want to address the biblical issue first. You indicated that the Bible had been changed at the time of Constantine. Is that correct?
2: Right. Uh-huh.
4: Well, are you aware that the patriarchs in the early part of the 2nd century, in their letters and apologetics, had already included almost all the verses of the New Testament in their letters? Well, this is more than 100 years before Constantine. And so that we can find almost all the New Testament just in their letters of writing to each other in the apologetics.
2: Okay, now they were...
4: And that there has been a copy of the whole book of Mark found in Egypt, dated at the 125... after Christ, after A.D., and they when they calculate how long it would have taken to get that deep into Egypt, it would have existed before the turn of the century.
2: Okay, now the changes I'm talking about are 325 A.D. during the First Council of Nicaea,
4: I know the date, and I'm saying that the complete New Testament is already found in the writings of what we call the patriarchs, some of them which were disciples of John, in the first part of the second century. And so we already have the New Testament.

0: changed, they just kind of go on and don't discuss it anymore.
1: Well, they may be recovered, but they're not in the King James Version.
0: Well, that has nothing to do with the reliability. When you do textual analysis, it's not based on when the King James is written. It's based on the number of manuscripts and how old they are and how much they change over a period of time. And for the Old Testament, we even have in the Dead Sea Scrolls a good part of the book of Isaiah recovered that we find has changed very little with what we have today. I'm just saying your conclusions, you say you do careful research, and apparently you didn't know that the New Testament was known and can be found in manuscripts older than before Constantine was ever born.
1: That's correct. I'm just saying that they didn't make it to the King James Version, and that most people have access.
0: No, these manuscripts still exist, and we can compare them to the King James Version. Now, as for science, I'm always upset when people talk about science, but ignore the fact that when they start talking about things that are supernatural, they still include science. And I'm going to give you one example. When you talk about time travel, one of our most basic laws is conservation of energy and matter. Now, if someone comes from another time into this time dimension and brings their matter with them, they have added matter and broken the law of conservation of energy and matter. When we, by definition, when something breaks our natural laws, we call it supernatural. But everybody seems to want to bring it under the umbrella of science instead of call it what it is.
2: Which okay. is what? Sir?
1: Okay, so we're
0: supernatural.
2: All right.
1: So where are we wrong here?
0: Excuse me.
1: Where are we wrong?
0: Where are you wrong?
1: Yeah, you just said that.
0: Well, I admit you're dealing with the supernatural.
1: That I'm dealing with a supernatural?
2: All right, I guess it's a semantic argument. He wants it called the supernatural instead of science.
1: Oh, okay. Sounds good to me.
2: Yeah, okay. On the toll-free line, good morning. You're on the air with John Lear.
3: Yeah, the heartbeat sound in the ocean is government work.
2: It's gone?
3: It's government work.
2: Oh, it's government work.
3: Yeah, I'll explain that in a second, but I just want to say something to John Lear. John, everyone around here says you worked for Air America, and I don't want to go into that. About the sonar sound, three sentences. Thanks to Congressman Sam Farr, a sonar device that might have threatened the environment has been indefinitely delayed. The Scripps Institute of Oceanography and the Defense Department's Advanced Research Projects Agency have stopped the project's development in order to conduct an EIS. The $35 million device, part of the Acoustic Thermometry of Ocean Climate, ATOC program, would be placed off the coast of Point Sur in the Monterey National Marine Sanctuary.
2: I'm aware of the fact that they have plans, but it hasn't been done yet.
3: Wait, the device relies on the transmission of sonar bursts, blah, blah, blah. Well, I've heard the thing over the radio, and it sounds like a heartbeat. It goes boom, ba-doom, boom, ba-doom, boom, ba-doom. Well, Sam Farr, the congressman, thinks he stopped it. Well, 20 miles north of where they were going to place it, a couple of divers heard exactly the same thing. They just went on with it.
2: All right.
3: Big deal.
2: All right, thanks. I say, as far as I know, they have not yet begun that project. It's been halted, and so I have great doubts that that's what they're hearing. But time will tell. On the toll-free line, you're on the air with John Lear. Good morning.
4: Hello, Mr. Lear. Your aviation credentials are certainly impeccable, to say the least. But like the previous caller said, science discussion is kind of strange, to say the least. It doesn't seem to hold a lot of water with any present scientific theory.
1: Okay, well, just tell me specifically where I went wrong.
4: Well, the discussion of element 115 is all based on a non-existent element.
1: It's existent because I held it, I touched it, I did experiments with it.
4: And this is a stable, non-radioactive element.
1: That's correct.
4: Okay, well, let's suppose that's true, and I can't say anything different than that. I would like to say also, you mentioned the book, The Gods of Eden. There's recently been released on the Internet an excellent, in my opinion, review of this book that says that it's pretty much based on L. Ron Hubbard's Scientology. What do you think of that?
1: I don't think so, because I've studied Scientology for a very short time,
4: mm-hmm.
1: and I don't think there's any correlation there.
4: Well, thanks a lot for your time, and I've been keeping up with your information since about 1988, and I hope it's not all over but the screaming. Thanks.
2: All right, thank you. That's an interesting comment. I hope it's not, too. Wildcard Line, you're on the air.

0: With John Lear, good morning.
1: Yeah, I'd like to ask John Lear a question, but I really doubt that he can do anything but deny it. John, how long have you been involved in the occult?
2: Never, as far as I know.
1: You're saying that most of the information in the books that you read are not occult books?
2: No.
1: No, because I read a book about 10 years ago called The Cosmic Trigger, Final Secrets of the Illuminatus, and how they were going to duplicate the second coming of Christ with the alien deal that people would believe that they were going to be saved by aliens instead
0: of
1: Christ.
0: No. John, I understand what he's saying. I'm sure a lot of the religious folks out there think you've got three sixes somewhere tattooed under your hairline. Huh, John?
2: Yeah.
0: Under that gray hair.
2: Yeah, I see. Yeah.
0: John, what about Air America? Can you talk about that at all?
2: Sure. I worked for CASI, which was Continental Air Services, Inc., a wholly owned subsidiary of Continental Airlines. We did the same work as Air America, but we were not a wholly owned subsidiary of the CIA, which Air America was. We did all the same stuff, but no, I did not work for Air America. I worked for CASI. And those that are familiar with the operations in Southeast Asia will know exactly what I'm talking about.
0: I was going to bring some up, but I'm not going to
2: do it. Go ahead. What is it?
0: Iran-Contra.
2: Yeah?
0: You want to talk about that?
2: Sure. What's there to talk about?
0: You transported or were about to transport some material to Iran, yes?
2: Arms and ammunition from Israel to Iran, right?
0: Uh-huh. So you ran some of the early weapons that Israel cut loose on our word, is that correct?
2: Yeah, I never made a flight. Like I say, the first airplane in got shot down. The Mossad, who was running the operation, didn't want to send the 707s in, which I was flying. So they canceled the operation. Later, I think it was like six or eight months later, they ran it with another airline that was out of, somewhere like NASA or someplace like that, and ran it from the Persian Gulf, like Dubai or one of those countries, directly into Iran, so they didn't have to go around another country like we did, Turkey. We had to go through Turkish airspace. And the deal was that we would drop every other load or give Turkey every other load that went in permission for flying over their airspace.
0: All right. Just thought I'd get that out. On the toll-free line, you're on the air with John Lear. Where are you calling from, please?
3: Seattle.
0: All right.
3: Yeah, I'd like to ask him a little more about that that security that the government has that doesn't allow the president to know very much.
2: Yeah. Uh-huh.
3: What was that called again?
2: I just described how security works. The lowest clearance is top secret, and then there's 38 levels above that. But the president of the United States only has like a number 17 level. There's not enough time to clear him, nor is there any reason to clear him.
3: What sort of is this? Some sort of government agency that this security? You had mentioned some name.
0: MJ-12.
2: MJ-12 was created by President Truman, and it more or less got out of hand in 1952 when President Eisenhower came in. Being a military man, he gave more teeth and more power to MJ-12, and it got out of control. They ran the whole operation. People who think we have a democracy, even a republic, are badly mistaken. We don't. But we hear it enough that we have a free country. The bigger the lie, the more people believe it. But in fact, it's not true. MJ-12 runs the whole thing.
3: Okay, one last thing, Art. Could you give the address to your network? I'll take it off the...
0: The address to the network? What do you mean?
3: Yes, sir.
0: I'm sorry, what do you mean, sir?
3: The address to the network.
0: Do you mean to write to me?
3: Yeah, to the network, yes, sir.
0: Well, the network is in a separate place than I am. Do you want
3: in Oregon? Yes.
0: In Oregon.
3: Yes, sir. I'd like to see about advertising on your program.
0: I see. Okay. Well, contact me by fax.
3: All right. Thank you, sir.
0: All right. Thank you. And that's area code 702-727-8499. That's my fax number, 8499. If you want to contact the network directly, it's area code 503-664-8829. And if you want a tape of this program, as long as I'm going nuts with numbers here, it's area code 503. 664-7966. John, we're in the number mode. Why don't you give the address for the Lazar tape?
2: Okay, the Lazar tape is TriDot Corporation. That's TRIDOT Corporation, and it's 1324 Southeastern. And it's Las Vegas, Nevada, 89104. Don't look for the number because it's not in the book. It's $29.95 plus $3 in shipping and handling for the Lazar tape, where he describes his experiences with the back engineering on the Sausage.
0: All right, good. On the toll-free line, you're on the air. Good morning.
4: Hi, Vancouver, Canada calling. Art, great show. Hello, John. I don't really know too much about UFOs, so this might be a real basic question, but can you tell me about navigation of these craft and what they'd be built of, what kind of compounds are?
2: It's my understanding that the material that they're made out of is more or less a grown material. They've been able to compact the atoms to such a tight state that it's almost indestructible. We've seen that many times where a saucer will crash into sand and be at a 45-degree angle impact, but there's little or no damage at all. As far as the navigation, I don't know how that works. I just know how the propulsion works.
4: Okay, well, best of luck.
0: All right, thank you. John, you remember, did you happen to catch the movie Roswell on Showtime?
2: Sure, it was the producer was a friend of mine.
0: Oh, what was your assessment of the movie? Was it good?
2: Yeah, it was pretty good. Each time they make a movie, they get a little closer and a little closer to the truth. I didn't like the way that they portrayed the alien as, you know, some poor lady, you know, reaching out. And it didn't look all that realistic. But, you know, it was better than this stuff before.
0: Well, in that movie and in descriptions of Roswell, there is a number of witnesses, John, who say that a piece of material from one of those craft was held, and they showed it in Roswell, and you could crumple it up, and it would spring right back out again.
2: Right.
0: Is that similar to the material that you described a little while ago?
2: As the construction?
0: Yes, sir.
2: Some of it.
0: Yeah, you could imagine, I suppose, various parts of it.
2: Yeah, they're all different.
0: Uh-huh. All right, very good. Let's go here. On the wild card line, you're on the air with John Lear. Good morning.
5: Yeah, this is Greg from Nikiski, Alaska.
0: Nikiski, Alaska, yes, sir.
5: Right, anyways, I missed the first couple hours because KUNI doesn't play those until after you're over.
0: I see.
5: This may have already been answered, but I got three short questions for John. Number one, are you a member of the Trilateral Commission?
2: No.
5: How about the Council on Foreign Relations?
2: No.
5: How about a member of the Masons?
2: Of what?
0: The Masons. The Masons?
2: No, but what is it?
5: Oh, the Masonic Lodge?
2: Oh, the Masonic, no, but I can tell you that I have certainly been accused of that.
5: Okay.
0: How about the CIA, John? Let's cover them all. KGB. NSA. No?
2: No, I'm just a poor old airline pilot.
0: All right.
5: Okay,
0: caller?
5: Okay, thanks.
0: Thank you. Nikiski, Alaska. Well, that covers most of the alphabet agencies anyway. On the toll-free line, you're on the air with John Lear. Not a lot of time. Hi.
6: Good morning, Art. Good morning, John.
2: Morning.
6: About two, 3 months ago, my wife and I were looking at a telescope. We had a really good view. And in the outer layer of the moon, there was like a blue half moon. But there also looked to be sort of like a craft that was, my wife and I don't want to talk to too many people about it, you know, because we don't want to be accused of being nuts and all that kind of stuff. But is that really possible, or do you think maybe that was more like a reflection of maybe the sun or, you know, of the picture we've got? Because it was, you know, more like a saucer. It was like a saucer shape, but it was really like an orange type with a little bit of light, not a whole lot.
2: Certainly possible. A very good friend of mine one morning was...
0: John, we'll have to hold the rest of this, I guess. So stay right where you are. We'll be right back to you. You're listening to the CBC...

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1: He's the granddaddy of ufology. I wonder if he minds that. John, do you mind that description, your granddaddy of ufology?
2: No, I just became a grandfather to a beautiful little girl, Alexandra Lear Simeonati's Tasso, my older daughter. That was May 4th, and she's about 4 months old.
1: Congratulations, John. Stay put. We'll be right back to you, the granddaddy of ufology, and he doesn't mind. That's John Lear, and he'll be back in just a moment. Once again, here's John Lear. Hi, John.
2: How you doing?
1: Final portion now. From Omaha, Nebraska, somebody wants to know, John, isn't it possible the aliens are lying to us?
2: Yes. You know, they've been, several documents said that they are deceptive. And I was going to tell the previous caller that a friend of mine had seen, was looking up one morning ready to go fly, and he saw a saucer 1/20th the size of the moon just go across it. And while we were talking here, I had a reference that I was going to read, but I can't find it. A NASA technical document that documents about 600 different types of weird phenomena that was observed on the moon between the year 1600 and now, as far as blinking lights, flashing lights, weird shadows, all kinds of stuff, and I just can't find it.
1: All right. Well, if you run across it, we'll do it. Matt in Portland wants to know, among other things, about a secret Earth war. Linda Howe spoke about a secret Earth war. Does that make any sense to you?
2: Yeah. She was saying that that somebody had, you know, they have these secret vaults where they hold high-level discussions that are soundproofed and monitored and swept all the time.
1: Sure.
2: And somebody had stepped out, opened the door, and as somebody went in, they said, well, how's Earth's secret war going? And, of course, what he was referring to is the conflict we have with the Greys.
1: All right. Got to ask you about one more thing. I've done a series of interviews, John. I don't know whether you heard any of them, with Richard Hoagland.
2: Yeah.
1: And, Richard, did you hear some of that?
2: No, I didn't, but I just got his tape, his two new tapes of the structure on the moon.
1: Right.
2: That stands something like 6 or 7 miles high.
1: That's right.
2: It's very interesting, and I ordered the photographs myself from NASA, and I'm looking forward to them arriving within the next few days.
1: All right, very good. Yeah, I have a lot of the pictures. I also have the videotapes. The presentation was very captivating, and you would think that it would be breaking in the news, but not so far, John.
2: No, really. They're just not interested. And as far as his work on Mars, I told him that Bob Lazar had seen in his briefing the Cydonia region, photos that weren't accessible to the public, and there was definite doors and windows and construction on those pyramids in the Cydonia region.
1: All right. On the toll-free line, you're on the air with John Lear. Good morning.
3: Good morning.
1: Yes, sir. Where are you?
3: I'm Bob from KEXPO in Oregon.
1: Yes, good, Bob.
3: I got a couple questions for John. One is he familiar with Bill Meyer?
2: Billy Meyer was over in Switzerland?
3: Right.
2: Yeah, sure.
3: Well, he talks in some of his contact papers about the Pleiadians being the oldest group of visitors on the Earth. And they're actually from the same ancestors as we are. The question I have is, they also believe in reincarnation, and they don't really believe in religion as such, but more as creation. And they believe in the good in man and whatnot. And the question I have is, they don't like us dealing with the Greys, because they seem to think that they are a negative life force.
2: Yeah, I heard that.
3: And why? Apparently, they came and offered their help to American leadership at one time or another, and it wasn't accepted. Well, I'm just kind of wondering, is that just because they weren't giving, they weren't offering technology, they were just offering help?
2: Weapons. We wanted weapons, and the Greys offered to give us the weapons, and the Palladians did not.
1: All right. John, I want you to give some advice to the young ufologists out there. A lot of people are absolutely lit afire by all of this, and they're going to travel down the same road that you traveled down. And you've now reached a point where you've said you're fatalistic about it, and the best thing we can all do is go out and live our lives and enjoy our lives. What would you say to the young ufologists out there, John?
2: Well, of course, they're not going to pay any more attention to that than I did when people told me that, you know, when I first started getting into it.
1: Well, I know, but we should try. We really should try. I mean, if you were to sit down with somebody who's just starting into all this, what would you say to him?
2: Good luck.
1: Good luck?
2: Yeah.
1: You wouldn't try to stop him?
2: No. No, because I know that the lure of information, of finding out things, of stuff, is just too powerful. There's just no way that you could stop anybody.
1: Well, that's good and realistic anyway, John. Thanks. On the toll-free line, you're on the air with John Lear. Hi.
4: How you doing?
1: We're doing okay.
4: Oh, okay. This is Dave from Grand City.
2: Yeah.
4: Okay. Well, I got a question for him. My question is that out of all the things I've heard him say tonight, how could anything be possible? I mean, I'm a big Star Trek fan, and everything that he talks about seems to come in there. How does that all happen? And could it be possible that someday we could travel like that?
1: All right. Why not? John, do you think that is in mankind's future? In other words, is there going to be a federation? Is there going to be an Earth that goes outward? Is that where we're headed, or do you think not?
2: No, I don't think so. First of all, I think the cleaning out of the Petri dish is going to come
1: pretty soon.
2: Well, not pretty soon, but whenever it comes. You know, the Star Trek was based on that. Well, I guess I'm right. I was going to say based on that we were first, but that's not what it was based on. Gene Roddenberry was supposedly one of three Hollywood producers that was given special information to use in his series. Now, since then, I've read where he denies that, but who knows?
1: Who knows? All right, but you think, on balance, we're going to be pretty much earthbound. We're not... And then there's the Petri dish.
2: Right.
1: Enjoy your lives, folks.
2: Right.
1: On the toll-free line, you're on the air with John Lear. Good morning.
5: Hi, how's it going?
1: It's going okay.
5: Great. I was wondering, I live in Phoenix, Arizona. A few years back, a bunch of my friends and I, we were out in the front yard and we saw a great green light beam going across the sky. And it was solid, and it had a beginning, and it had an end to it, like water coming out of a hose when you first turn it on and shut it off.
2: Yeah.
5: Like a big plasma beam going through the sky, and it was a good, like, 30 to 40 feet in diameter, and that lasted a good 3-4 miles going through the sky. It was like a big arc, and I was wondering if you had any knowledge of what that might be.
2: No, that's the first description I've heard of unusual phenomena. I've heard a lot of different stuff, but that's the first one I've heard of that kind.
1: Boy, me too. That's an interesting one, though. All right, on the wild card line, you're on the air with John Lear. Good morning.
6: Good morning. All right, this is Matt in Portland.
1: Yes, Matt.
6: Made it through. John, I wanted to ask you a question very quickly. You spoke of William Bramley's book, Gods of Eden.
2: Yeah.
6: Where he describes the humans have been manipulated throughout history by extraterrestrials. And what I wanted to know is if you've had any information indicating that possibly the New World Order push is being orchestrated by these beings.
2: The order of what?
1: The New World Order. New World Order.
2: Yeah, no, I don't have any opinion on that.
6: Okay. Art, who's your guest on Dreamland this week?
1: Let me see. My guest coming this week is going to be Dr. Bruce Goldberg, author of The Search for Grace.
6: Sounds interesting.
1: Oh, it's going to be. All right.
6: Thank you.
1: Thank you, sir. Bye-bye. Let's see. Very quickly, we'll go to the toll-free line. You're on the air with John Lear. Good morning.
7: Yes, this is Philip calling from Champaign, Illinois.
1: No, you don't, Philip. First-time caller line, you're on the air with John Lear. Hello.
8: Yeah, good morning. I'm calling from the Kingdom of Valley Center, which is in Southern California at the base of Mount Palomar.
1: Welcome.
8: It's a favorite, famous 200-inch Hale telescope. You
1: yes.
8: know, Dr. Hale, it's interesting, he never saw his telescope become a reality. But he was led by an invisible dwarf who apparently inspired him, told him where to build it, and that sort of thing. I have two questions. First of all, what does your guest think of George Adamski, who was also a local fellow here? He was apparently the father of the UFO culture. And also, does he have any information on a hypersonic vehicle called Aurora, which is apparently a top-secret thing coming out of a base in northern Scotland? We have a lot of sonic booms here on Wednesdays and Thursdays, and we've been hearing that this is coming from this Aurora vehicle, which does something strange over the San Diego area.
1: All right, hold it there. Let's get a response. John?
2: Well, George Adamski reported everything exactly as it happened. He was reported to be a hoaxer, but no, all that stuff happened to him. The photos were analyzed by friends of mine. Who had very good analyzing equipment, and it was true. There was one picture of him looking outside of a saucer, and that was true. Hale had a very interesting background. There was an alien that talked to that guy and led him in some of his research endeavors, and he has a very, very interesting history. The Aurora is a Mach 15 airplane operating out of somewhere in the United States, but also goes into Macrahanish, which is in northern Scotland.
8: I see.
2: Yeah, that is one of our top secret, one of our six top secret airplanes.
8: How high does that fly, do you know?
2: 285,000 feet.
1: Wow.
8: Okay.
1: All right, thank you. And at Mach 15?
2: Yeah.
1: Whew.
2: People say Mach 7 or 8, but it's not. It's Mach 15.
1: Mach 15, wow. Toll-free line, you're on the air with John Lear. Hello.
9: Hey, this is Dana and Eugene.
1: Hi, Dana, KPNW country.
9: Yeah, when I lived in Redmond, Washington, I was over to friends of a friend's house, and there was a Army intelligence guy who his dad worked with for a lot of years, and this guy sent him like just a thousands of page document. He was supposedly on the run from the government because they were trying to hunt him down, and he sent like six of these papers out. And one of the things he said was that Roswell, and he was giving, I mean, case file numbers, everything, anything you could possibly want on it. I just barely saw the document, but we just sat around and talked about it one night. He said at Roswell, they recovered the bodies. One of them was alive. His name was something like Emu or Enu or something like that. They had like two separate brains, one on the left side, one on the right side.
2: That's correct.
9: They ate human flesh.
1: Oh, please.
2: I didn't know that, but yeah, go ahead.
9: And just, you know, he went into the whole cover-up, but, I mean, he detailed everything from, you know, different fighter pilots, their names, their vehicle identification number, everything, you know, just hundreds of documents on that.
2: That would be great to get those documents, wouldn't it?
9: Oh, I wish I knew the guy. I mean, that was the only time I ever talked to the guy. I moved, like, a week after that.
2: Huh.
1: All right, thank you. John, a brain on the left and a brain on the right?
2: Yeah, it was called bifurcated brain system. They were completely independent and separated by a ridge bone. Now, why that was, I don't know, but I remember reading the autopsy report on it.
1: Wow, you have an autopsy?
2: Well, you know, the stuff that Stringfield put out.
1: Yeah, all right. On the wild card line, you're on the air with John Lear. Hi.
10: Yeah, this is Lewis over in Chico. John,
2: yeah.
10: About 2 years ago, I had an opportunity while I was back east to run into an intelligence officer. I won't give his branch of service because I certainly don't want to get him in trouble. But he worked out of one of our top command units back on the East Coast. And he told me that, now this is what he said, that the aliens that supposedly that our government's dealing with are in a non-interference type of pact. And that there were other aliens who were interfering. And he said there was actually three levels of government in this country. And they're all vying for positions of power, and they're kind of all in like a standoff to each other because, you know, different groups of these supposed aliens have upped the ante. You know, it's just kind of like here on Earth, you know, Bosnia, you know, somebody gets an AK-47 and the next guy gets a nuclear bomb.
2: Yeah, I agree with that, and I think your friend was right.
10: He also said, though, that the ones that, you know, were, you know, they kind of kept an overall picture of the thing. He said that most of the abductions were not being carried out by aliens, but they were being carried out by the government, and it was for use for later, you know, they were programming people. They would go out and find people who would be susceptible to this. He said they had special editions of films that were very subliminal, and they would get like a control who would make friends with certain individuals, and they would go over to the guy's house, you know, and show him a special copy of E.T., except the guy's not knowing he's watching a special copy of E.T., and they would program these people up to a point where they would either give them a hypnotic experience, or they would actually, and I thought this was kind of amusing, but he said they actually hired dwarfs and would dress them up and have a whole theater set up to be like a ship and give these people a physical experience so that even if they took them out and they got out to a psychiatrist or a hypnotist who was not even believing in this, when he would put them under, that he would get the reading back from them that they actually believed what they went under.
1: Kind of a Mission Impossible sort of setup.
2: Yeah, that's true, and it's been detailed by Martin Cannon, the government abductions. And, yeah, they do pretend they're aliens. I don't think it's the predominant form of production of abductions. But, yes, the government is certainly doing that.
1: There's a lot of research now, John, into the abduction phenomenon. A lot of the researchers have sort of left the sighting mode, and they think the way to pursue this now is through the abduction phenomenon. Do you agree with that, John?
2: That would be hard to do, but I'm just going to sit and watch.
1: On the toll-free line, you're on the air with John Lear. Hi.
11: Yeah, this is Rich in Anchorage, Alaska.
1: Hello, Rich.
11: I guess you could call me one of them fat, dumb, and lazy Americans, because I just got turned on to your program a little while ago, so I'm learning. But I was wondering if you could explain to me what MJ-12 actually is.
1: All right. Well, we did earlier, but we will again. John?
2: MJ-12 was the government, the secret body that was put together by President Truman in 1947 to review and decide what to do about the alien threat, if any. It was given teeth by President Eisenhower when he got in, and regretted by President Eisenhower when he got out. He said, beware of the military industrial complex.
1: He sure did.
2: Which MJ-12 essentially run. For the people who don't believe that MJ-12 exists, my source for the existence of MJ-12 was Jimmy Doolittle, and since he's passed away now, I don't mind saying that that was my source. He confirmed to me that it did exist.
1: All right. On the wild card line, you're on the air with John Lear.
12: Oh, good morning, Nard. This is Dan the Man from KWDWN.
1: Yes, real quick, because we're almost out of time.
12: Okay, what I wanted to say was that Dr. Frank Strange, have you heard of him?
2: Sure.
12: Okay, well, I'll try to... would you ever have him on your Dreamland?
1: No, I have not had him on Dreamland.
12: Okay, well, he would be a very interesting person to have. He says that one-third of the fallen angel, you know, the one that came from heaven, are part of the UFO phenomenon.
1: All right, on that note, we're going to have to close out. John, we're out of time. We've done it again. Made it all the way through.
2: Great, Art.
1: And, you know, as long as you are around and I'm around, John, I'm sure there'll be another show in our future.
2: Okay, fine, anytime.
1: And it's a pleasure. It's always a pleasure, my friend.
2: Okay, thanks, Art.
1: John, thank you. Good night.
2: Okay, good night.
1: I'm sorry, everybody. We are utterly out of time. As you know, I'm ruled by the clock. It is the nature of things. And I would like to tell you one more time how to get a copy of this program, because I know a lot of you tuned in late. A lot of you would like to archive a program of this sort with somebody like John Lear, and I can surely understand that. So, here's how to do it. 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The number to call And you can do it throughout the weekend. 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Otherwise, throughout the weekend, area code 503-664-7966. Once again, area code 503-664-7966. You'll tell them you want the program with John Lear. It has been a pleasure. This whole week of talk radio has been a pleasure. Dreamland comes up on Sunday. I'll be here, back here with the syndicated program Monday night, Tuesday morning. So for the live portion, you'll get more in some areas, some stations, but that's it for the live portion and this week of Coast to Coast AM. On behalf of everybody at the network, thank you. Good night.

0: and welcome to another edition. Halloween weekend edition of Coast to Coast AM, live talk radio on the CBC Radio Network throughout the nighttime for those living and not. I'm Art Bell, and it's good to be with you. This is the annual Coast to Coast AM Halloween show. And this morning, this evening, whatever the case may be across all these time zones, we are going to talk about nothing but ghosts. A rather unlikely topic, save perhaps this weekend, this particular upcoming day, All Hallows Eve. It's very dark out there. There is no discernible moon, save the dimly illuminating stars. There is no light out there at all, and on this kind of night, of course, anything can happen. Now, when we do a ghost show, there are a couple of things I want to say before we get started. One, I treat this subject seriously, despite the opening laugh for you. I treat this subject seriously, ladies and gentlemen, for a lot of reasons. I've heard too many stories. I've done too many programs of this nature not to treat it seriously. As you may know, over the last year, I have been fortunate in receiving from a number of people photographs of what purport to be, and certainly seem to be, apparitions, ghosts. Something, surely it is something, and I cannot tell you for sure that I know that there are ghosts, nor that I even understand for certain there is an afterlife. I don't know. I'm continually searching, and I want to know, and I suspect that mimics many of you out there. You want to know, and you're searching. And these stories, and this morning, may help you in your struggle with trying to understand whether there is really something to all this or not. So we take serious ghost stories. We don't joke. These are hopefully true stories. And I guess that's what makes it all the more frightening, the fact that they are at least given to us as real ghost stories. So anyway, welcome to the weekend. Welcome to the Halloween program. And we'll get started shortly. A couple of beginners for you. I've got a note for you. CBS Television, this Sunday evening, no doubt when we're on the air with Dreamland, will be airing a special Without Warning program. It's kind of an H.G. Wells sort of thing with regard to the possibility of an asteroid hitting the Earth. I think it may be called Without Warning. It actually is in TV Guide, so I'm not giving away any secrets here. But you may want to run your VCR on that Sunday evening. And I believe it is called Without Warning, and it's going to be a realistic presentation with regard to the possibility of an asteroid hitting Earth or, being detected to shortly hit Earth. That'll be Sunday night, and I'm going to be rolling a tape on it, and I would suggest you do the same thing. Either that or roll a tape on us and watch that one way or the other. A couple of stories that I thought worthy of presentation to. Simple little stories, really. Mr. Bell, my dad and I have been doing a paper route for 3 years. We've been listening to your show for 2 now, and I feel this story might be good for your Halloween show. For a year and a half, we've been delivering newspapers to this house that has a large German shepherd that is kept on the enclosed porch where I put the paper. The dog had always been friendly, always waiting for a pat on the head. Well, about a month ago, I didn't see the dog for a while. Didn't think very much about it till he was on the porch. There he was one morning, about 2 weeks after the last time I'd seen him. He was laying down. When I entered, he raised his head, and I gave him several pats and I left. I didn't see him again after that. About a week later, we were collecting for the paper at that house. So I asked the owner where his dog was. He said the dog was very old, suffering from spinal problems. So he'd had to have him put to sleep. Had done it 3.5 weeks ago. This instantly sent shivers up my spine. And now I get into and out of that porch as fast as I can. That's from Josh in Spokane, Washington. This comes from Internet. Several years ago, I experienced a disturbing sight. I'm going to relate it as best I can. This gets all the dog stories out of the way. My wife, now ex, was lying in bed next to me. Light from the Circle K store next door was illuminating the room. I was laying there thinking about how good she looked in the yellow light when something black rose up out of her body. My first thought was, I thought I was awake. The blackness moved over me and formed itself into a black dog with glowing yellow eyes and dripping red, yes, the blood glowed fangs. I screamed and held my arms over my head. My ex turned over and tried to comfort me. The neighbors pounded on the wall. The black dog took its time to dissipate. It seemed amused by my struggles while Brenda attempted to comfort me. The black dog has never reappeared, but I'll never forget it. Several sad events happened since that night. The most notable was the discovery that Brenda was cheating on me with an old high school flame. That's from Darkman in Seattle. Art, this story is not much, but it happened, and I thought it was a little weird. When my wife and I were first married, in about a year or two, we purchased a brand new home in Northridge, California. One night around 10 o'clock, my wife and I went to bed. I left the bathroom light on. Now my wife had on a violet color night clothing. She was sleeping on my left side. I was not dreaming. I was still awake, just thinking about things. Looked over at the bathroom door. It was open. I saw what I thought was my wife standing in the doorway of the bathroom, and I said, "What are you doing up?" My wife said, "Huh?" The image at the bathroom door immediately vanished. My wife was still on the bed next to me. Weird. Wasn't a dream. The image I saw was so vivid and real, I actually thought it was my wife. As soon as my wife answered my question from her position on the bed, and the being in the doorway immediately disappeared, I told her what had happened. Now, any way you cut it, this was a strange event. I only conclude that there may have been something in the past that happened at that location before the housing tract was built there. The entire valley used to be nothing but horse ranches. Enjoy it. It's true. And then this. Art, I was an Eastern Orthodox priest for many years, and in that time I've witnessed many interesting, if not frightening, things. This is one that I'd like to tell you about. In 1974, a close friend of mine lost her father. He'd been very popular during the 40s as a singer and guitar player on the radio. He and his wife had been divorced for many years at the time of his death. He lived alone and died of a heart attack while sleeping in his bed. It was 3 days before his body was discovered. About a week after the funeral, his ex-wife moved back into the house that he'd lived and died in. 2 months after his death, I received a phone call from my friend asking if I could come over to her mother's house. Apparently her mother was beginning to act a little strange, and she was concerned. When I got there, the three of us sat down, and my friend's mother related this story to me. She said she was convinced she was going crazy. She said about 2 weeks earlier, she woke up in the middle of the night to the singing of her dead ex-husband. She walked into the front room, and he was sitting in the rocking chair smiling at her. She went back into the bedroom and spent the rest of the night with no sleep. She then told me after that she'd be sitting in the front room, and for no reason it would feel like someone was grabbing or pinching her legs, after which welts would appear on her legs. Also, she'd continue to hear her dead husband singing every night. I told her I didn't think she was going crazy, having had some working knowledge of the rite of exorcism. I asked her if she'd feel better if I went through the house and blessed it. She said it certainly would make her feel better. I took out a small bottle of holy water and proceeded to go through the house room by room, beginning with the basement. Everything went fine. I saved the bedroom for last. Upon entering the bedroom, there was a noticeable temperature difference. It was very cold, and you could see your breath. The mother stood in the doorway, and as I threw the holy water around the room, the mother was thrown backwards out of the doorway into the hallway. When I asked her what was wrong, she said something had hit her in the legs, like something was trying to push her out of the way. I was a little skeptical until she pulled her pants legs up, and there they were, large red welts on both legs just above the knee. I'm not trying to make any claims as to what was going on in that house, but I can say that after I blessed the house, there was no further problem with visions or physical manifestations. Bit of a primer for you, and a couple of stories sent in. I have many, many more that have arrived by fax. If you have one and you'd like to fax it in, you're welcome to do so. My fax number is area code 702-727-8499. 702-727-8499. Now, this morning, that's all we're going to be doing is ghost stories. You're welcome to make a contribution. You're welcome to light a candle if you wish. And just sit there and get scared. And believe me, before this night is through, we will succeed in doing that. Probably will succeed in scaring myself. I've got my candle ready. Just a brief warning. If these sorts of stories, and some of them are going to be realistic, and some of them are going to be frightening, if they scare you, by all means, tune out. I'm sure there's lots of shows this morning dispensing the usual, and many of you, I understand, would be far more comforted with the usual, so you'll want to tune out about now, because coming up shortly, the unexpected, possibly the frightening, and I don't really want to scare anybody who's not ready for it. I simply tell you, you will hear stories that I think will convince you, if you continue to listen, that there is a life that comes after. And occasionally, things seem to interrupt the normal flow of the soul after death. Whether it's unrequited love, whether it's a murder, whether it's an unexpected, untimely death, occasionally things seem to interrupt the flow of what ought to come after this life. And those are the stories you will hear this morning. Or in just a very few moments. All right. Here are the telephone numbers. And remember this morning, this evening, this morning, slash, nothing but ghost stories. If you have one for us, by all means, pick up the telephone. If you're a first-time caller to the program, the number is area code 702. 727-1222. 702-727-1222. The wild card direct lines, area code 702-727-1295. 702-727-1295. And then finally, if you're east of the Great Rocky Mountains, the number is 1-800-618-8255. 1-800-618-8255. And now, ladies and gentlemen, to the phones. On the wild card line, you are on the air. Good evening.
1: Good evening, Art.
0: Hello.
1: How are you?
0: I'm just fine. Do you have a ghost story?
1: Yes, I do. My name is Arisha. I'm calling from Santa Maria.
0: Santa Maria, what is your story?
1: Well, when we purchased our house, we could not move in initially because one lady died. Her name was Nellie. And for about 3-4, we've been in this house over 20 years now, mind you. And she lived here with us. And my husband...
0: What do you mean? She lived with you as a ghost?
1: Yes.
0: Now, how did you know she was there? Did you see her, hear her, feel her? How did you know?
1: I felt her.
0: You felt her.
1: And the room that she died in, which I am sitting in right now, was very, very cold always. Except that one day, my husband went down the hall, and he's not a believer, and she touched him. And he came back to me and he says, somebody touched me. And I said, it was Nellie. Don't get excited. And we used to get her mail at this house for about 3 years. And every time that the mail came for her, we would lay it on the table and I would say, Nellie, here's your mail. And it was for about 5 years she was in this house. And then she left. I just don't know how to explain it to anyone.
0: Well, you don't have to, ma'am. Thank you very much for the call. She left. In other words, you stopped sensing the presence. No, I understand that. You see, that really is typical. And usually the areas haunted, if you want to call it haunting, and it really doesn't matter, does it? The areas that are affected by the presence of what seems to be left of that human spirit are frequently the areas that that person was killed in, died in. It's really hard to understand. Another aspect of it that I've never understood, one mentioned in a couple of the stories I read you and the one she just told you, is the cooling of a room. I mean, just a downright chill, even to the degree that you can see your breath. It's not unusual to hear that. I don't understand exactly why it would be, but it does seem to trail with these stories. On the wild card line, you are on the air. Good evening.
2: Good evening, artist Andrea in Vista, California.
0: Welcome to the program.
2: Okay. What happened was I was sleeping in this mobile home in a twin bed, and about 3 o'clock in the morning, I suddenly awakened, but my eyes were still closed, and I sensed kind of an energy down at my feet.
0: Down at your feet?
2: Yeah, down at my feet. It was really bizarre. I didn't move. My eyes were still closed. It was a kind of a positive feeling. I wasn't afraid of it, and it started. I felt this energy kind of moving, kind of up on the side of the bed.
0: Yes.
2: Up towards my head. Well, when it got right up to just about to where my arms were, I decided, I thought for a minute, I thought it was just whatever it was warm and good. And the first thing I said was, Mom, is that you? And then I didn't get a response. So then I opened my eyes, and there's this figure standing there. Just looking at me, it was pink and blue.
0: Pink and blue?
2: Pinkish, just a pinkish illumination and blue.
0: All right, so it was not a solid form.
2: And not quite, well, it was shaped like a human and as tall as a human, but it wasn't quite solid. And I said the darndest thing. I said, can I help you?
0: People say the darndest things.
2: Well, I wasn't afraid of it. I was looking at it wondering, what if...
0: Can I help you? Okay.
2: Can I help you? And then it vanished.
0: And
2: it
0: vanished.
2: It slowly dissipated.
0: Maybe it was shocked. I mean, maybe what you said at that moment just absolutely astounded it, even in spirit form, and it couldn't handle it.
2: But was...
0: Maybe it had been wandering the aisles of large discount stores now for months with nobody ever asking a question like that.
2: Oh my God, I remember calling my friend and he just didn't believe me.
0: Well, I believe you.
2: Good.
0: Thank you.
2: All right.
0: Take care. May I help you? All right, well, it is but the very beginning. And you have connected with the Halloween weekend show, the annual event on Coast to Coast AM. I'm Art Bell. Was that Coast to Coast, or was that Ghost to Ghost AM? Welcome, everybody. This is Halloween weekend. And we're telling ghost stories. If you have one, join us. If you don't have one, sit back, light a candle, turn the lights down, and prepare yourself. We're going to do a little commercial continuity here and get it done so we can go roaring through without interruption.

0: And now, back to the lines. On the toll-free line, you're on the air. Hello.
1: Hello, Art. It's Anthony, Mr. Friday Night from St. Louis.
0: Well, welcome to the program.
1: I got a ghost story for you. It's not very scary, but it's worth telling.
0: All right.
1: Anyway, I never really knew my grandfather consciously, although Mom said I did love him. He died when I was 2 years old. That was 15 years ago, almost in a month now.
0: Right.
1: And there was a time period after he died. Mom told the story to me and a lot of other people where Mom was sitting there doing something, like just a couple months after he died, and he came back in full form, fully recognizable, just like he was in real life.
0: Wow.
1: Just before he died. And he didn't say anything. He was just sitting there with a smile on his face, and the impression Mom got from the apparition / grandfather is that he was sending some kind of message that he was all right, so to speak.
0: No, that makes sense. And it's, I'm sure, the one thing that any spirit, thank you, anything or anybody who has left this earth would want to be able to tell or assure the people who are left, and that is that they're all right. That it is all right. That they're not gone forever. In fact, we're all not gone forever. What I do find interesting is that the apparition appeared in solid form. Not too many of them do. And the one, by the way, actually a couple that appear in our current newsletter are about to appear in the current newsletter. You've got to get hold of our newsletter, incidentally. Let me plug it while I'm at it. It's got the ghost photograph in it. And I may read you the letter that is connected to that ghost photograph. It is very good. A lot of people have had comments on it. The one taken by the Stone Mason. Thank goodness we managed to get it into the newsletter, and I hounded them to be able to do that. And so it is in there. If you'd like to order our newsletter called After Dark, the Art Bell newsletter, you can do so by picking up the telephone and calling right now, or throughout the weekend, I might add, 1-800-917-4276.

0: And I looked to the left, and there was sheep and cattle and horses grazing, and it was beautiful pasture. And I kept walking on a little further, and there was like a real beautiful old Civil War type looking house, you know, that type of an older house.
1: Sure.
0: And there was a lady outside pouring water into a bird bath, and she waved and smiled at me, and she's a very beautiful lady. And I waved and smiled and said hi back, and I kept walking down the road. And it was a white picket fence. And as I walked down the road, the trees kind of made an arch. And as I walked through the arch of trees, not a perfect arch, but just kind of an arch, I woke up and I felt pure pleasure. I just felt great. And I got up, I smoked a quarter of a cigarette and got a drink of water, went back to bed.
1: Right.
0: And I'm walking down, and in this dream, the same night, I'm dreaming, I'm walking down this road, I'm feeling very uncomfortable, and all of a sudden I notice, I look to the left, and there's that same sloping pasture, and I noticed a sheep first in a long, tall, unruly pasture. The sheep is laying there, you can see its body deteriorated, you can see the cattle and the horse is dead, and as I walk to what was a pretty picket fence, it was just unmaintained and paint peeling off it. And the house was in shambles, and I saw a man chasing a woman with a axe that looks like an axe on the back of a dime.
1: Yes.
0: And hit her in the head, and then she screams as he's hitting her. I didn't see her hit her; I just saw her chasing her through a open window without a scream. And then she comes back, and you could see her just kind of walking, almost zombie like. And she had the same axe in her hand with blood coming out of her head. And this was the same woman I saw before, only she was a little more aged, like she'd be 60 or so.
1: Yes.
0: And then you heard a guy scream, and you heard a thud, and I hurriedly walked down and started walking through these trees that were completely, at this time, they were like barren, almost like fall, but it was because of death, not fall.
1: Yes.
0: And I woke up, my heart was beating the whole nine yards. Well, about 6 months later, my cousin and a friend of ours, we were driving along. We were out by the St. Louis airport. This is when it was very much undeveloped. Mm-hmm. And I felt a strange feeling. And I said, hey, pull into this driveway. The whole thing was a shambles. We pulled in, got out of his Jeep, and started walking up towards this so-called remnants of a house where there was like half of a brick chimney down and the roof was like down on the ground.
1: Yes.
0: We all started getting bad vibes. And as we walked closer up to it, we noticed that the place in front of where that window was that I saw that axe thing committed, there was like like the thorn tree they used to crucify Jesus Christ, the thorns they put around his head. And you could almost feel something surrounding us. And we never said a word to each other. We just looked at each other and we slowly started walking towards the Jeep. All of a sudden, we found ourselves at a very fast pace towards the Jeep. Next thing we knew, we were in the Jeep, and it didn't want to fire up. My cousin threw it in a neutral. My buddy got out, kind of pushed it. We popped the clutch. It fired up. We left the place ASAP. And the thing of it was, when we got up to the Big Boys, and of course, Big Boys hamburgers aren't anymore.
1: Right.
0: We shut down the vehicle, and it fired right back up. And we never did return to the place, but
1: wow.
0: It seems like that was a very strange situation.
1: It was, and possibly, you know, what do you think your dream was then? Do you think that it was sort of a foretelling of what occurred there?
0: We've analyzed it over the years. I'll speak for my cousin and not Bob or myself. But my cousin is a very, very, very, very high up in AT&T, and he's a very intelligent man, and we've sat and talked about this. And one proposal we came up with years ago that it had something to do with, the one thing we could come up with, you know, that the dream happened to me, but everything happened that way. The only thing we could come up with that we could all agree on that the maybe cause of it, it was what's going on in America economically today.
1: Economically today.
0: Yes, isn't that strange? It's something like that. And I have one more thing real quick.
1: Well, our current economic situation is a little like an axe in the head. Sir, we're very short on time, so if it's very quick.
0: Okay, when my dad died, my mom started going into she just started deteriorating physically and weight and bags under the eyes and black eyes. And I was down at a place that I was working, a buddy of mine owned, and we...

0: I was standing there, and all of a sudden I felt his presence. And I said, "Dad, don't take Mom. Just go. She'll be with you later. The family needs her too much." And it was only about a couple days after that she started improving. That was a very strange thing as well.
1: Thank you very much for the call from, I believe, the St. Louis area. Well, it does bring up, though, another topic. And that has to do with the feeling of a presence. Now, that much I can say I have had. There have been a few times during my life when I have felt distinctly a presence. And I don't recall that it particularly scared me, but I was absolutely aware of it. And I'm sure that it may have happened. Well, I guess I shouldn't say I'm sure, but I would bet that it's happened to many of you. And you can feel. Human beings, much like animals, I believe, have an instinctual sense about them. As you can sense somebody's actual physical presence in a room, I believe that the sensitive among us can feel the presence of other things and beings nearby. Does that make sense? It always has to me. And I don't think it's anything all that deep. I think it's just a purely instinctual thing that human beings have and have always had. Some are able to feel it now and use it now. Many are not because of the noise of modern civilization. It tends to blot out these more obscure, but I believe real feelings. On the wild card line, you are on the air. Good
2: Hello,
1: morning.
2: Let me turn off my radio real quick.
1: Thank you. Yes, remember to do that, everybody. We have a delay system here. It's very confusing.
2: Yes, have you ever heard about going into a mirror and, like, saying a word like any ghost or, like, Bloody Mary?
1: Or Candyman?
2: Well, not that, but I've done it before.
1: Well, I have heard, sir, that people have had very strange experiences with mirrors.
2: Yes.
1: What is yours?
2: Well, I did it like around 12 o'clock. I think it was about when I was in 7th grade. And sorry, I'm a little bit nervous too.
1: It's all right. So, you in 7th grade, you looked into a mirror and did what?
2: Well, I turned off all the lights because that's what you're supposed to do, and I blocked a door.
1: Yes.
2: It was late at night, so everything was quiet in the house because that's how it has to be.
1: Right.
2: And I went and I turned in a circle once, and then I stared at the mirror and said Bloody Mary. Then I closed my eyes, turned around in the circle again and said Bloody Mary. Then I went again and I did it. And I saw this like face that had like blood on one half of the side and something hit me in the head. I think it was a toothbrush hit me in the head. Because I saw it laying on the ground and I didn't see it before.
1: Odd.
2: And I've had other friends who said that they've had scratches from doing that. And I've had a friend in the 7th grade who I was a really good friend with named...
1: No, don't give me the person's name.
2: Well, not her full name. And she's related to Bloody Mary, the Queen of Scots, you know.
1: All right, sir. Thank you. I have heard about this before. Maybe some of the rest of you know something about it. But there is something about mirrors. And I believe there is something about, in effect, inviting something to appear. And it may not matter the words that you use. But if you, in effect, put yourself in a mood of being receptive to this sort of thing, and then you exercise some sort of ritual, in this case, the use of a mirror, you may, in fact, be inviting something in that you may be sorry you invited in. Just a word to the wise. On the wild card line, you're on the air. Good evening.
3: Okay, I'm calling from Reno.
1: Hi.
3: This happened whenever I was about 7 years old. My dad had already been married about a year. His wife started dabbling into the occult, but I didn't know what the occult was. So we were going to church, and of course my brother, he went up to the altar and committed himself to Jesus Christ. And I didn't, because I didn't understand it. But once I decided to do this, I had said my prayers, and I told the Lord that Sunday morning, I'm going to commit myself to you. And, you know, so that happened on a Friday. And so I was real excited about going to church because I was going to do this thing.
1: I understand.
3: And I went to bed. And later on that night, I have no idea what time it was, my door was open. It was always open. My parents' door is closed because they don't want, you know, the storm to wake us up.
1: Yes.
3: And I woke up, and there was a bull standing at the front of my door. It was a demon, and it was in a shape of a bull. And it was about 4.5 feet tall. And I looked at it, and I just said, God, I don't know what it is, and help me go to sleep. And if I don't move, then maybe it won't hurt me. Well, then I had this really strange dream, and it was very unrelated to what was in front of me. So I dreamt this certain dream, and when I woke up, that bull was still standing there. It had horns and everything. And I thought, no, it's not going away. I was thinking this, and all of a sudden it disappeared, and it had attacked me. I was struggling in bed. I was trying to scream, and the worst thing you can do is you're screaming and nothing comes out of you. I couldn't breathe. I felt like I was being smothered.
1: I understand that feeling. You are screaming internally, but nothing will come out.
3: And I was thinking, what am I to do? What am I to do? I'm going to die. It's going to kill me. And sure enough, I said, okay, God, you're going to have to take it away because I can't do anything. I'm going to die, and I don't want to die. And so it let go, it dissipated, it never showed up again. When that thing let go and it ran out of the room and it left, I just screamed, totally bloody murder. And my dad comes running in there seeing what's going on. And I was telling them, there's a monster in here.
1: A monster.
3: And it was trying to kill me. And nobody really believed it, but it really actually happened.
1: Maybe ahead of your commitment on Sunday, it was one last... so to speak, of the dark force trying to get hold of you.
3: I believe that. And one other thing about my mom and the power of God, what I had to deal with was that very quickly she had a 4-foot Mod poster. This was back in the 70, 71, 72. Mod came back.
1: Okay, very quickly.
3: And it was a picture of the devil. And I wouldn't go into her room, so I asked God to take away that poster, and within 3 weeks, it had torn itself apart.
1: Thank you for the call. You know, if there is good in this world, if there is God, if there is a presence, a creator presence, then it would certainly make sense that there would be an opposite force. As it can be documented for just about everything else in our life that we do, that we experience, there are two sides. There's good and evil. There's good and evil, for example, in atomic energy. There's good and evil in just about every force that we do control on Earth. So with the assumption of a creator, a God, a good, I think it's not too much of a leap to understand there is an opposite force, the one we talk of this morning. On the wild card line, you're on the air.
4: Yeah, you're true about that, because they balance each other out.
1: I believe so, sir.
4: But you can't have too much of either. So I like to talk about what happened to me when I was 15.
1: Okay, go ahead.
4: Yeah, we were staying at a friend's house. Me and my mom were staying at a friend's house,
1: yes,
4: for a little while.
1: Right.
4: Until we find a, you know, new place to live.
1: Yes. Where are you, by the way?
4: I'm in Long Beach.
1: Long Beach. All right.
4: Okay. And see, certain times of year, this is a certain part of the neighborhood in Broadway and Long Beach and everything.
1: Yes.
4: It's like a vortex.
1: A vortex.
4: Yeah, it's like a vortex. You know, certain things come through. You know, it's like a main doorway, you know, a main hallway. You find different things. Like one time, my mother, you know, seeing a little man crawling on her arm. And she woke up.
1: On her arm?
4: Yeah, on her arm.
1: Uh-huh.
4: He's all silver. And he left, like, deep footprints. She woke us up to see these little footprints on her arm.
1: Really?
4: And I looked down and said, yeah, they're footprints, Ma. Yeah, you figure she's joking. Went back to sleep. And after the thing probably weighed around, 40 pounds, leaves such deep footprints. And
1: on said, her arm. It actually left footprints on her arm.
4: Yeah, left footprints on her arm.
1: Wow. All right, thank you very much for the call. Now, what was that? What would do that? Well, there are those who would suggest this woman was dreaming. She was asleep, and she had such a vivid dream that the power of her mind actually caused those that physical evidence that he just talked about, footprints actually on her arm. But sometimes it's a little difficult to separate the real occurrence from the one in our mind. Maybe there is not a difference. Maybe that which does occur in our mind is, in fact, real. Does that occur to you? The distinction between that which we dream and that which we experience while awake, it's really, when you examine it, a very, very small distinction. This is the Halloween weekend show from Ghost to Ghost AM.

0: good morning. Welcome to Ghost AM. It is the annual Halloween show, and we are telling ghost stories. It is Halloween weekend. Indeed, it is the weekend, so settle in, light a candle, dim the lights, if you dare. Art, this story is supposed to be a true one. Dick and Clyde had been friends since August of 1918, nearly 15 years. During their friendship, they had done some pretty remarkable things. However, none can compare with the prank they pulled on their girlfriends, Betty Lou and Mildred, on October 31st, 1933. October 24th, 1933, Betty Lou and Mildred were excited about the barn dance and hayride they were about to go on Halloween night. The girls just couldn't conjure up a prank to pull on Clyde and Dick that could measure up to the boys hanging a dressmaker's doll on Window Johnson's old dead tree in her front yard. Whatever that prank would be, it would have to be very good. During lunch, the boys propositioned them with a dare. The agreement was for the girls each to drive a stake into a grave at midnight on Halloween night, and the boys would pay them $10. The girls agreed, thinking they could come back with some gruesome horror stories to scare the boys out of their wits. October 31st, 1933, 8 o'clock at night. The foursome was having a great time at the dance. The boys kept asking the girls if they're sure they wanted to go through with the agreement. The girls were positive. During the hayride, the group leader was telling a story about a jealous husband's outrage with regard to his wife after finding her with a lover. During his panic, he murdered her, chopped her into small parts, and tried to dispose of her body. All the remains found were her two arms, now buried in Grace Lawn Cemetery. Grace Lawn Cemetery, the graveyard the girls were about to be at this very night. Mildred was in a frenzy. How was she going to handle this? Why did she let them talk her into it? Mildred came back to her senses. The hayride comes to an end. She could hear Betty Lou and the boys planning out the evening. They all were to meet at the general store at 1 a.m. after the graveyard incident. The time finally came. Mildred and Betty Lou found themselves at the graveyard. Betty Lou was to pound her stake into grave number 12, and Mildred into number 56. They decided to just meet at the back of the store. Betty Lou pounded her stake as directed and gave a signaling whistle to Mildred. Betty Lou was finished. She headed back. Mildred pounded her stake and got up to leave. Something was tugging her skirt. She screamed for help and nobody came. She tried harder to get away, but it was useless. At 1 a.m., Betty Lou and the boys were worried about Mildred. Why hadn't she shown up? Had she been hurt? They decided to go back to the graveyard, but it was the dead of night and too dark to see a thing. They came to the conclusion that she was tired and went home. November 1st, 1933, the Jonesboro Morning Bee read, "Girl found dead in Grace Lawn Cemetery with stake through her dress." That's from Ron in Seattle. On the toll-free line, you're on the air. Hi. I make that the wild card line. Hello? No, you're not. On the first-time caller line, you're on the air. Good morning.
1: Hello?
0: Hello.
1: Hi, Art.
0: Hi.
1: I'm calling from Santa Rosa.
0: Santa Rosa. KSRO. Great.
1: And I will tell you a truth that I know, as sure as I know my name, that ghosts and poltergeists and past life visions are all one and the same. They're all agents of Satan. In 1989, on Thanksgiving Day, my mother-in-law died. And I hadn't spoken to her for 3 years because I'd had the consummate nerve of questioning her about Grandpa drinking and driving with my son in the car, and she never spoke to me again. And the next day, my husband arrived home, and he'd been with her at the moment of her death, and she'd thrown back the blankets as if to leave, and she was clad with morphine. And he and I stood outside on the sidewalk and watched this cloud, about 50 feet long and 40 feet wide, just about the height of the telephone poles. It was a brown, dirty mist. And we watched it dissipate in front of our eyes. And I made a joke, and I said, maybe that's your mother's spirit. And about a week later, his father reported that some things were turned around on the mantelpiece, and a spot on the windowsill where she'd placed the glass refused to dry. And we thought, well, he drinks a lot. You know, this can't be true. And about a week after that, I was sitting in the living room, and my husband was at his office, and her music box in the corner of the room went on all by itself.
0: Mm.
1: And I called him up and really freaked him out. And he sort of had, he'd kind of abandoned the family in that he was up there every weekend sitting at the foot of her bed on the floor writing poetry about her. It was sort of an emotionally incestuous relationship. Well, he began to change a lot.
0: Oh.
1: And what was going on was he was seeing another woman who later turned out to be the image of his mother, an older woman. And he literally turned into her.
0: Wow.
1: And he would come to the door one day screaming at me to quit using his last name. We'd been together 17 years. And the next day he would forget that he'd even said that and be very charming.
0: And my God, how did you get through this?
1: It's still going on. My son, he spirited my son away, and my son became addicted to drugs, showed up on my doorstep last October, all into the master, and saying to me, Satan rules. And he brought with him head lice, body lice, chicken lice, and mites. And a year has gone by. I've spent $3,000, and I'm still fighting these things. My son has come and gone. And before he left, he said to me, the master has plans for your life. The next day, my brake fluid was drained. Just weird things just keep happening in this house. There's an odd smell in his room of rotten oranges. I had two other people stay just for brief periods of time, and there was dead smells coming from underneath. And I'm still battling this at this moment.
0: My God. Adam's Family Values. Oh, man.
1: Really?
0: All right. I appreciate your story, and I wish you well, ma'am. I don't know what to tell you, but I think, faced with a similar circumstance, I would give even my son, under those conditions, the old heave-ho. And I would try and free myself of that. Because I believe you're in a dangerous situation. On the toll-free line, you're on the air. Good morning.
2: One second, let me get the radio.
0: Yes, thank you. Turn them off the moment you get on the air, please. This is actually Coast to Coast AM.
2: Hey, Art, how you doing?
0: I'm fine, sir. Do you have a story for us?
2: Yeah, this is Dale from Portland, KEX.
0: Yes, Dale.
2: Yeah, I'm originally from West Virginia, and I had my grandfather tell me a story a long time ago about his great-grandfather told him a story of, ooh, I always get nervous on here. Okay, but they had bought some like plantation down in Logan County, West Virginia.
0: Mm-hmm.
2: And it had a big field, and they hadn't found out. This is all a story told me by my grandfather. And my great-grandfather tried to plow up the land and everything there, and the ground was real rocky, and when they later looked, it was like makeshift little grave markers.
0: Oh, really?
2: Yeah. Well, my grandpa told me that one night my grandfather was awakened by chains rattling and screams and stuff like that, right? That can't we at least have peace in our, you know, death and stuff?
0: Yes.
2: And my grandfather told him, he said, well, you know, he was probably just having a dream. And he said, yeah, I mean, he could have been having a dream, but, you know, all the grandchildren heard it too. So I was kind of like freaked out by that story, you know. So
0: I can imagine. Did he ever continue to try to plow that land?
2: No, they discontinued plowing that land.
0: I can imagine.
2: They left it alone.
0: I can imagine I would have too. Thank you very much for the call. I wonder why spirits, or those who have left, are in any way at all attached to or concerned with their prior physical bodies. Or maybe it would be true that a spirit would be still attached to, thinking about, their physical body. I don't know. I mean, who knows about these things? But so many of the stories seem to concern the bodies that have been, that are now buried below the earth. On the wild card line, you're on the air. Good morning.
3: Oh, hello. I'm calling from San Diego.
0: Yes, sir.
3: I'm sort of a skeptical mind about these things, and don't believe in anything supernatural. And but just the other day, I was sitting down with my sister, and we were just talking about things, and we had one of our one of her children, my nephew Jesse, was with us and talking about things that scare him and so on. And he mentioned the ghosts, and I naturally I spoke up and I said, well, there's no such things as ghosts. And then my sister spoke up, and we're pretty close, and she said, in all seriousness, she said, well, you know, the ghosts are the one thing I do believe in. And she never had told me this story before because she thought she would just be laughed at. But she would see these figures in this duplex that she's living at.
0: Yes.
3: And one of them is in her one of her children's bedrooms. Her other son Casey is 7 years old, and she would see this figure in there. And the first couple of times she would think it was Casey. And she would look in there, and she saw this small child dressed in sort of with a strange hat and suspenders, and sitting on the floor playing. And she went to look into the doorway and said, "Casey." And then Casey would say, "What, mommy?" or whatever. He'd be in the kitchen or the living room, down the hallway, the other side of the house. And she turned around, and there would be Casey. And then she would look back, and the figure would be gone. And she's also seen one other figure in the hallway. She has her bedroom right off the hall, and she leaves the door open most of the time, and she would see this figure, like when she was reading a book in bed or whatever, and she would just like out of the corner of her eye notice this man with a dark beard, and then she would look up and it'd be there for an instant, and then it would just disappear.
0: Do you have any idea what these entities are?
3: I have no idea, absolutely no idea. She had never told this story before, and it was just it's something that kind of spooked me because I just something I don't believe in, and but the fact that she was telling me with such sincerity and conviction that this had actually taken place,
0: what do you fancy, sir, happens to us after we die?
3: Well, my normal belief is simply that I'm sort of based on a rational that when the brain dies.
0: So in other words, you've always thought lights out, that's it, show's over.
3: Well, yeah, in all probability, that would be my general conviction.
0: All right, sir, thank you very much for the call. That's it, lights out, show's over. That's all there is. It seems to me less likely than the alternative that there is some sort of survival following physical death, and I do believe there is. And I do believe the story you told and others you will hear this morning. On the Wild Card Line, you're on the air. Good morning.
4: Morning, Art.
0: Hi.
4: This is Dave from Portland, Oregon, KEX Country.
0: Wonderful, Dave. Glad to have you.
4: Have I got a ghost story for you.
0: All right.
4: I rented a place several years ago above an old store called Liberal Store just north of Malala.
0: Uh-huh.
4: Huge, huge three-bedroom, what they call a upstairs apartment above this store.
0: Right.
4: My wife and my mother and I moved into the place. I love the place. There was a room in this place that no matter, it was about 110 out that summer, most of the summer, beautiful swimming weather. There was a room I used to go into and play handball against the wall because it was a huge bedroom we had no need for.
0: I understand.
4: I never sweated, I never got hot, I never had any trouble in this place. I worked graveyards.
0: Right.
4: I slept perfectly in this apartment, even in the heat of the day. My mother began having episodes, swinging chandeliers, fingerprints left on her arms from something touching her. She'd scream, "Oh my God, something's touched me." And you could smell lilac perfume vividly.
0: Mm.
4: My wife and I, and her little sister and her little brother, were sitting eating hamburgers one night, watching TV. They had done the dishes after dinner was made, before we ate, and we heard a big crash. Went in there, and all the dishes were scooped into the sink.
0: Oh, boy.
4: My wife's stepfather has a beautiful Alaskan Husky dog, a large dog. He says, "Oh, I think you're crazy. I don't believe in it." He said, "I'll bring my dog over. Dogs are supposed to know about these things," is what they say. I said, "You bring him on over." His name is Butch. Brought Butch over. Butch came in, looked around for a few minutes. We let him go. He was snooping around. Pretty soon we heard him whimpering in the bathroom. Now, this is a 65-pound Alaskan Husky. He would not come out of the bathroom. When we finally forced him to come out of the bathroom, he walked around an invisible pylon in the doorway.
0: No.
4: And he would not go back. He ran out the door. 3 nights later, I come home from work off the graveyard. I'd come home early because I'd worked like a half shift. My mother and my wife are sitting on the tailgate of my pickup. I drove my mother's car that night because my truck wasn't running right. And my wife says, "I want to move." She says, "I want to move tonight." And I said, "What's wrong?" She says, you know we've been having these problems. I said, I've never had a problem. She says, let me show you something. Went upstairs, and all of our Bibles were on the floor, and they were all open to the area of the Bible where it talks about King David quite often. And my
0: for one thing, let me stop you. I agree with your wife. I'd be gone.
4: Well, we did move immediately, actually, that next week. My mother believes it was my grandmother who was upset with her because I was out of the state when she died. One more thing that did happen was a chandelier would swing at any given time in the dining room. My cat one time flew backwards out of this room that I liked, and the cat wouldn't come back in our apartment. My wife one night called me at work and said, somebody's beating on the upstairs door. Well, this was 2.5 stories off the ground. Somebody was knocking on the windows. We moved the next day.
0: I don't blame you.
4: And that is a true one. My mother and my wife are, to this day, we go by that store when you drive out the old highway there.
0: Right.
4: They won't stop and go into that store.
0: And that ended it?
4: For us, it ended it. Now, I have heard stories, I have friends of Malala and family, I've heard stories that several families have moved in and moved right back out. And we don't know if it's the place is very, very old, hundreds of years old. This building's probably been there since the early 1900s or more. And it's a store at the bottom and an apartment at the top. And like I say, it's 2.5, almost 3 stories tall. And my wife claimed, you know, I wasn't there the night the windows were being knocked on, but her little sister, who's very skeptical, doesn't believe in any of this, or didn't until then, told me, she said, I was pure white, was shaking. Pure white. I couldn't stand to stay there because something was knocking on all the windows and was knocking on the upstairs door. We had two doors, a downstairs door that led to the outside. You came up a long stair corridor.
0: And you really did it. You really moved.
4: Yes, we did.
0: Do you swear to us this is a true story?
4: Honest to God, I swear to you. My wife is in the bedroom listening on the radio to hear me tell the story. She's the one that wanted me to call. My mother's standing here looking at me with this funny look on her face. It's an honest to true story. I've had friends come to my house. Her little brother came and spent the night.
0: Prove it to me. Get your wife.
4: Okay. Dang.
0: I'll tell you what. Now hold on. I'm coming up to a break here, all right?
4: Okay.
0: And so what I'm going to do is break. You won't hear anything on the line during the time that we're gone, but don't worry. We'll come back to you right after the break. How's
4: okay,
0: that?
4: Okay, we'll be waiting.
0: All right, good.
4: Thank you.
0: Stand by. Stay right there. And this is perhaps yet the best example of what I was telling you about. If this kind of thing scares you unreasonably, then my suggestion is to tune out because it sounds like it's well underway. This is Ghost to Ghost AM.

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1: Good morning. Welcome back. 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And this morning, we're talking about ghosts. If you have a story, we'd love to hear it. If not, sit back, dim the lights, and prepare yourself. Now, if we are lucky, back to the telephone now, and the continuation of the story we were hearing, or the confirmation of it. Hello?
2: Hello.
1: Yes, sir.
2: Yes, I'm back.
1: You're back, okay.
2: And my wife is sitting here, you know, we were discussing this, and she says, well, I was a skeptic until this happened. I didn't believe in poltergeists. Now, she's here to tell you about it.
1: All right, put her
2: there
1: on.
2: There she is.
1: All right.
3: Hello.
1: Hi there.
3: I swear this story is true. I swear.
1: It is true.
3: Yep. I never, ever believed in anything like this before. It is so bizarre.
1: And you are the one who said, that's it, folks. We're out of here?
3: Yep. I refused to go back. We went and stayed with relatives till we could move. I refused to spend another night there.
1: Wow.
3: I wouldn't go back.
1: Well, I must say, I am with you, and I would have been the person first saying, we're out of here.
3: Yeah. Well, it happened for like 2 weeks before any of us ever mentioned it to each other. We'd all been having, like, little episodes separately. And then me and my mother-in-law were sitting there one night, and I said, what's going on? And this cabinet door was opening and closing in the kitchen.
1: Oh, boy.
3: And that's when we discussed with each other and said, we think we're living here with a ghost.
1: Mm-hmm. Well, I can imagine that would occur, that everybody would have little things that would occur to them, and you kind of dismiss them or...
3: Well, yeah, because you don't want to believe it.
1: You don't want to believe
3: it. You never want to believe it.
1: That's right. But then you start putting it all together, and you all see it.
3: Too much started happening.
1: I appreciate your confirmation. It's really kind of you to come on the phone, and thank you both. Thank your husband for me.
3: Okay, thank you.
1: Take care. There you are, folks. That's me. I think I would have left. I on the one hand, I would like to have the experience. I would like to experience something that I would definitely call an apparition, something that would confirm for me the afterlife. But on the other hand, it would scare the pants off me, and I think I'd be out of there as quickly as possible. On the first-time caller line, good morning. You are on the air.
4: Yeah, Art, I'm calling from Overland Park, Kansas.
1: Overland Park, Kansas, on a portable telephone.
4: Yeah, sorry about that. I've got a really strange story. This happened to me. I'm 22 years old now. I was between 14 and 16 years old. True story. I was in my parents' house, which we had built. You know, nobody lived there before.
1: Mm-hmm.
4: And my parents had gone on a walk for the evening with my brothers and sisters, and I was sitting at home, and I remember it was really well, 'cause it was a Thursday night, because I was watching Simon and Simon. And I'm watching TV, and I just got a feeling of disorientation around me. It was really strange. And there's plants hanging above the television set. And I look up, and... this thing, it distracted me, and it was like if you would see it was like almost invisible shape going through the plants. Okay, just
1: an invisible shape going through the plants?
4: Yeah, and it's the only way I can explain it is
1: you mean as though you could see the plants moving aside for something that was moving in them?
4: It was as if inside the little shape that was moving, it was like a swirled, clear color. Just, you could tell something was there moving really fast, and it was just gone.
1: I understand.
4: And I just got a really odd feeling, disorientation around me, and I kind of, you know, I'm looking around, just turning around, looking around, having this odd feeling. And I turn back and look behind me down the hall. And down the hall, there's a figure standing there just as plain as day, nothing you could see through, just solid. And it was not facing me. It was facing a different direction, down a different hall. And I'm getting goosebumps just thinking, just talking about this. But this figure was standing about 6'5", 7 feet tall. I couldn't tell. It didn't look like anything was touching the ground. And it was a white figure. It had the head of this figure was like almost like a knight in armor's helmet.
1: Ooh, that's weird.
4: But it was completely white. And just the solid, just a shiny white. And the helmet came down around, kind of around his chest, its chest, and there's a white robe hanging down off of the helmet. And that went down almost to the floor. I don't know if it touched the floor. So it was just, all it was a white robe with this helmet, and it was facing a different direction. And as I sat there and stared at it and just could not move, it slowly turned towards me, just pivoting, no leg movement or anything, just moving towards me, just not moving towards me, but just turning towards me.
1: Mm.
4: And as it faced me, I was just so scared. I closed my eyes and opened my eyes, and it was gone. And
1: now I'm curious. At that moment, you closed your eyes and opened them, and it was gone. A lot of people would say to themselves, you know, that means I was imagining it.
4: Right. Nothing like that had ever happened to me before. You know, I no traumas in my life to do anything like that. And when it turned to me, it slowly was a matter of 5 or 7 seconds as it turned. I was watching it turn towards me. And it turned towards me, and it was gone, and I just sat there, you know, curled right next to the TV until my parents came home. It had just gotten dark, and I just sat there for, you know, 20 minutes or so, just not moving, just shaking. And
1: I do understand. Sir, when this occurred, did you have a feeling of evil or fright, or how would you describe your emotions?
4: No evil. My emotions were just, I don't know what was happening, and there's just a feeling around me of just a tingling feeling, just like, what is going on? Because nothing's ever happened to me, you know, like that in this house before, and it seems like no reason for it. I've never heard a story like that before.
1: Well, a young lady called earlier and said too scared to scream, to actually make noise.
4: Yeah, I can understand that. It's just a feeling of awe. It just, like, you know, you don't think about it when it's happening at all. You don't think about it until it's over with, and then it's just frightening.
1: I appreciate your story. Thank you. It was a Sunday night. I worked the graveyard shift and got done getting ready for work a little early. Since I had about a half hour to kill, I sat down, put on the headphones to listen to the stereo. As I relaxed, I got that eerie feeling that someone was watching me. Couldn't resist the feeling. So I turned around and saw someone run down the hall. I knew my roommate was out for the night, but thought, well, maybe he'd come home and was playing a trick on me. Went down the hall, turned on all the lights, called out to him, no response. Okay, my mind is playing tricks on me. So I sat down and put the headphones back on. I started getting that strange feeling again that someone was watching me. This time I turned around quickly and again saw someone run back down the hall. At this point I was getting scared. I ran out of the apartment, went to work. Later called my roommate, told him what happened. He told me I was cracked. The next day seemed fairly normal. I went to bed around noon. About 7 that night, I was awakened by the sound of a girl crying. It was dark in my room, but I could see the living room lights from under the door. I thought to myself, my roommate and his girlfriend had gotten into a fight. I laid there for a while, and the crying continued. The more I listened, I could tell that the crying wasn't coming from the living room. So I sat up in bed. And there was a girl sitting on the chair in my bedroom. She was about 16 years old, wearing a blue dress from the late 1800s. Long blonde hair and crying. When I asked her who she was and what was wrong, she looked at me with a frightened look, stood up, and disappeared right into the wall. I came running out of the bedroom. My roommate was sitting quietly watching TV. I told him what had just happened. He, of course, didn't see or hear any of it. Didn't believe me. Never saw the girl again. To this day, I have no explanation as to what happened. That's from Pat in Scottsdale, Arizona. Listening to KFYI. Thanks, Pat. That's a hair curler. On the toll-free line, you're on the air. Good morning.
5: Good morning, Art.
1: Yes, sir. Where are you calling from?
5: I'm listening off of San Antonio, WOAI.
1: Yes, sir. And where are you?
5: I'm in Denver, Art. I can't listen that late on Sundays here.
1: No, I understand. Go right ahead.
5: Okay. Well, I don't know how scary this is, but it's true. One night I was sleeping, and I woke up to find myself, you talk about feeling a presence, and it wasn't a divine presence, but it felt kind of ominous to me. In fact, I was kind of frightened, but I felt like a weight on top of my body, and I started feeling myself spinning on the bed, which, like I said, it did frighten me, and I wasn't having any of it, so I started not that I'm particularly, well, I am religious, but anyway, I started reciting the Lord's Prayer, but it wasn't having any effect, and I said to myself, well, geez, a lot of good this does, you know. And then,
1: oh, ye of little faith, I'm tempted to say. In other words, you tried the Lord's Prayer once, and when the weight was still
5: there.
1: Well,
5: no, there, I was repeating it over again in my head.
1: Yeah, okay.
5: Then I found myself making a sign of the cross with my arm, this just big, gigantic sign of the cross. And the interesting thing is this. I had the bedroom door closed, and this Labrador who's passed on, her name was Angel, black Labrador, the door was closed. I didn't make any noise. She just starts barking her head off.
1: Mm.
5: And I just felt that whatever it was at that time had left. And then these geese a quarter of a mile from the house started squawking their heads off. And I thought to myself, well, did they hear Angel barking? Or, you know, did they? I just kind of imagined that whatever this was flew over them. But that's the story.
1: All right, sir. I thank you. And again, it's the sense or the feeling. And another story with regard to a dog. Isn't that interesting? Animals do seem to feel things that, or feel them earlier than we do, or are more aware of them. And it has to do with the fact that they are closer to nature than are we. Even though they may live in homes with us, they don't partake of the 20th century the way we do, and all the noise and the inherent interruption that we have. And so they are faster to sense a presence. There are some people, though, that are rather sensitive to this sort of thing, and they feel it early and quickly, as an animal would. But for most of us, an animal is a pretty good monitor. Haven't you ever felt something that your dog first felt? It'll get up and start to bark, or your cat will totally freak out, or whatever animal you have around, and then you'll feel it. Something's close, something's near, there's a presence. Maybe nothing more than that. They feel it first, usually. On the toll-free line, you're on the air. Good morning. Hello?
6: Hello?
1: Yes, ma'am. Turn your radio off, please.
6: Okay.
1: And tell us where you're calling from.
6: Granite City, Illinois.
1: Okay. Welcome to the show.
6: Thanks.
1: Go right ahead.
6: Okay. I was raised in this house from when I was born up until the age of 13. And there was, like, plates would fly off of the table and smash into, like, the cabinets. And there would be, like, cold spots in the house. And different smells. Sometimes it would be like real foul old odors, and then other times it would be like real sweet smells.
1: Sounds like a poltergeist.
6: Well, I don't know, but it was very, very scary.
1: How could you live in such a house?
6: Because I was a child, I had really no choice to move out.
1: Well, what did your mother and your father say?
6: Oh, well, we all experienced the different things. We would hear like footsteps walking up the steps.
1: Did you actually see a plate lift and fly off a table?
6: Yes. And also coffee cups. Like the real thick coffee cups would like smash into the metal cabinets and leave big dents.
1: Wow.
6: And my parents had, I don't remember what you called them, but they came in to like drive out ghosts. And I guess there was probably about four of them that came in, and they felt the more presence in the basement. And someone had said that there was a person that had hung himself in the basement.
1: Oh.
6: Most of the activities happened in the basement.
1: Yes.
6: And doors would slam, and we had a dog, and the dog would, like, start watching something, you know, that we couldn't see in the room.
1: Right.
6: And I was, the day that we moved out of the house, that was one of the happiest days of my life.
1: How long did that go on?
6: Until we moved.
1: Which was how long?
6: 13 years.
1: 13 years?
6: Mm-hmm. After the people that came in to drive out whatever was in the house, the activities kind of slowed down a little bit for a short time, but then it started again. And I don't think anyone lives in that house for very long periods of time.
1: Is that in the state of Illinois?
6: Yes, it is.
1: Well, that's quite a story, and I'm glad you made it through it all right. I don't think I could have handled 13 years of that, or even 13 days.
6: Well, now, if I move into a new house, if I have any, like, if I feel any presence, there is no way that I would live there.
1: Thank you very much for the call. Do you know that in a lot of states, there is now actually on the books a law that requires you to notify anybody who might be considering buying this house that it is haunted? Did you know that? There is actually a law of that sort, and there have been court cases that people have won because there was not notification given of a haunting. Can you imagine living with that for 13 years? And on our toll-free line, you're on the air. Good morning.
7: Good morning, Art Bell. How are you doing?
1: Just fine. Where are you?
7: I'm in Seattle, Washington.
1: Seattle. Uh-oh. We're holding this line for east of the Rockies, sir, until 2 a.m. Pacific.
7: Okay, I'll call back.
1: All right, thank you. I appreciate that. On the wildcard line, you're on the air. Hi.
8: Hi, Art. How are you doing?
1: Just fine. Where are you?
8: I'm in Lexington.
1: Lexington, Kentucky. Excellent.
8: Got two stories for you.
1: All right.
8: One was when I graduated from tech school when I was in the Air Force.
1: Mm-hmm.
8: Me and a WAF boarded a plane in Chicago. And so she was telling me about the aircraft, and as we boarded, there was two pilots sitting in the back. And I said, we can talk to them, you know, later on when we get airborne, because there was a technicality that she didn't quite understand on the aircraft.
1: Yes.
8: Well, the plane got took off and everything, and the seatbelt deal came off, and I said, let's step back there and talk to them, and we looked around, and they were gone. So I said to the airline stewardess, I said, ma'am, I said, where did the pilot go? She said, what pilot? I said, the two pilots in the back. And the girl sitting with me said, yeah, we've seen two of them. She said, wait right here, I'll be right back. And she ran and got two stewardesses to come back. She said, tell them exactly what you told me. And so I told her and told the other two, and the one started crying and got all upset and had to take her in the back. Do you recall the aircraft that crashed in the Everglades?
1: Very well, sir.
8: That's what part of that was.
1: Oh, God, I've heard a lot of stories like this. And I think there are many. I have a very good friend that works for a major company, which I can't name. And when he retires from this company, I'm going to have him on the air, and we're going to tell some of these stories. But you are exactly right. That particular crash.
8: I think it was Flight 401, wasn't it?
1: 401 or 409.
8: They were chalky white looking, the individuals, but they looked solid.
1: Listen to me. I'm telling you, I've heard privately told. Not for attribution, stories just like the one you're telling me right now, and it's going on to this day. Aircraft are haunted.
8: Oh, okay.
1: And it's because of that particular crash and a few others, and...
8: Well, they cannibalize the parts, don't they, and put them in the other aircraft?
1: That's right. You see, spirits that lose their lives unexpectedly, as in an air crash...
8: Mm-hmm.
1: I think are the ones that tend to be troubled, possibly remain on this earth, possibly haunt at the location of their death, in this case, an aircraft.
8: Well, the second story has to do with a place in Tennessee called Cookeville, and that happened this summer. We moved into a trailer park, into a little trailer, and it was really clean. It was a nice little trailer. No air conditioning, though. It was when it was real hot. And the first night I got up to go to the restroom, it was about 1 or 2 in the morning, the bathroom, I stepped on and through the living room, and of course we had the windows open and everything. There was an alley by the trailer, and I heard a girl laughing. And I thought, what in the world? You know, about 2 in the morning. I looked out, and I didn't see anybody. So I went to the bathroom, and then I come on back, and the next morning I was telling, you know, my friend about it.
1: Right.
8: And she said, probably just somebody outside. And I said, okay. And our cat... kept his head riveted to this one spot in the living room. He, you know, when you picked him up, it was like a joke. His head would just rivet back and forth on this one spot, pivot.
1: I understand.
8: Anyways, later on, one of the neighbors had finally told us that the reason they couldn't keep that trailer rented was because a girl was brutally murdered there a year before. Okay, so we were... You know, I said, well, we got to get out of here eventually. You know, I mean, I don't want to stay in this trailer because we kept hearing bangs and knocks and different things.
1: Yes.
8: And so we were sitting there, this is in the afternoon too, we were sitting there arguing about the doors being open. We had both doors open on this trailer because we didn't have air conditioning.
1: Okay, very quickly now.
8: And I said, why don't you close the door? And she said, why don't you do it? And about the time, that time, the door just slammed shut. And I just turned around and I said, thank you.
1: That'd be enough for me.
8: Well, we moved. We got the heck out of there, but that trailer definitely had some problems. But it was so weird the way that cat would just watch that. And then
1: I know, they know. Sir,
8: yeah.
1: I've got to go.
8: Thanks,
1: you, sir. Thank you very much for the call. Have a good morning. This is Ghost to Ghost AM.

0: From the Kingdom of Nye, this is Coast to Coast AM with Art Bell on the CBC Radio Network. Now, once again, here's Art.
1: Good morning. Those stations just joining us, you have missed 2 hours of pure ghost stories. We will continue in a moment. The night is yours. The weekend is here. It's Halloween weekend, and this is the annual Ghost Show. The only thing we take all night long are ghost stories, and we've had some beauts so far, believe me. Here is one just faxed in, and you are welcome to fax in a ghost story if you have one. They're better when they're short, and I would appreciate that. The fax number, area code 702-727-8499. 702-727-8499. Dear Art, this is a true story as well as I can recall it. In 1973, as a member of the U.S. Air Force, I was stationed at Altus Air Force Base, Oklahoma. During that particular year, the author Peter Blatty's novel, The Exorcist, was the hit movie of the season, as well as the paperback version of the screenplay. The paperback was distributed throughout the barracks that I lived in, one resident at a time, as we did in those days. When it was my turn to read the novel, I read it with much anticipation as well as much anxiety. The following night, around, about 0500 hours, 5 o'clock in the morning, I was awakened by the sensation of something pounding on the lower bunk that I slept in. It was moving up my torso. At that time, I didn't have a roommate, but the sensation frightened me so much that I got out of my bunk, scrambled to the door, opened it, and yelled for help as loud as I could. Not one of my barracks mates in our building heard my screams of help, not one, or corroborated my version of the story. But to this day, I believe the incident was very real, an actual occurrence. I don't tempt mirrors or taboos of that nature to this day. AP in San Diego. And this. Art, in January of 1976, I was busy cleaning the kitchen after dinner. The kids were in the living room watching TV, and my husband, a cop at the time, had returned to work. Suddenly I heard a voice calling my name, Carol Ann. It sounded like my grandfather, who lived in Indiana. I was in Mesa, Arizona. Regardless of how old I am, he always called me by both my first and middle name. About 15 minutes after this episode, the telephone rang. It was my sister in California. She was calling to tell me that my grandfather had passed away about an hour before. Since I had always been very close to my grandfather, I just figured he'd passed through to see me before he went on. It had been a couple of years since I'd seen him. In July of 80, I had a dream about both my grandparents, and they were in their wedding clothes, young, and dancing and laughing and having a wonderful time. The next morning, my mom called me to inform me that Grandma had just passed away during the night. I think she came to me to let me know she was glad and was with Granddad again, and both were very happy. Back to the phones. On the toll-free line, you're on the air. Good morning.
2: Yeah, Art, this is Radical Rudy in St. Louis.
1: Hi there, Radical Rudy.
2: How you doing?
1: Fine.
2: I'm talking to you on my Trope, listening to you on my 818CS.
1: Excellent.
2: This happened in 1972, Art. I was out near Gallup, New Mexico.

0: burial grounds over there by you. And I was in a Jeep, and the top was off of it. And I was sitting there. It was kind of warm, and I was starting to get spooked a little bit because I had never seen anything weird or anything. But I'm sitting there in a Jeep, and I got my arm hanging out the window talking to my boss on the radio, and all of a sudden something started licking on my hand.
1: Oh.
0: I almost panicked. I jerked my hand up, and I looked out, and it was an old hound dog. But I'm telling you, that seat was very unclean for several days.
1: I'm with you. All right.
0: That really scared me.
1: Thank you very much. I can imagine it would. I mean, you're set up for that. Your arm's hanging out. That's actually kind of funny. I appreciate the story, sir. What we're telling are true, real ghost stories for the most part. That was an almost ghost story. And I'm sure that the emotion he felt at that moment was very real. You can get psychologically set up for something like that, which may have happened to him and certainly may have occurred also to the man who was reading The Exorcist. I mean, cannot be a better setup than that. The Exorcist had to be one of the most frightening movies ever done. And to this day, I believe The Exorcist is one of the most frightening movies ever made. And if you sit down and watch it today, it will scare you as much as it did then. There was something about it that no other ghost film quite ever lived up to. And I'm not sure what it was. I believe it had to do with the church and its involvement. I'm not exactly sure. But nothing has quite ever lived up to it. The other film that I thought was very frightening was the original Poltergeist. Very well done. On the toll-free line, you're on the air. Hello.
2: Art Bell?
1: Yes.
2: This is the Agile Independent from Austin, Texas, on the mighty WOAI.
1: Austin, Texas. Yes, sir.
2: When I was a kid, about 7 years old, I stayed with my Aunt Marie in the country.
1: Yes.
2: It was a pretty nice thing, except for when we had to go to church, and this is a ghost story. Well, a kind of one.
1: Okay.
2: They were charismatic, and they would run around and act real silly in church, and so they'd make all us kids stay in the back of the church where we couldn't see them be silly, and we'd get really bored. So one day we decided to do something as a group, us kids, to offend them. So we found this pin and this little salamander lizard, and we nailed it to the wall, and we told them that if God didn't accept this sacrifice, we were giving it to Satan. And naturally, they got really upset,
1: but they didn't do anything terribly bad.
2: The next night, when I was asleep, for some reason, I bolted straight awake. And I kept my room really clean. Well, actually, I didn't. My Aunt Marie did. And when I looked into my closet, there was a thing sitting there. This thing, I mean, if it weren't for the way this thing looked, I would have thought it was a nightmare.
1: What was it?
2: It was, if you can imagine something that's four-dimensional, it's a pitch-black room, and this thing is so dark I can clearly see it. I mean, it's like, it was kind of like black light. And along the edges of it was kind of, you could see its edges because it's like the very air around it was repelled by it. Like it found it obscene, and it's like the very matter around it just was repelling from it.
1: Oof, that'd do it for me.
2: Well, the only thing about it that actually looked physical was its teeth. It was a triangle with a slit up the center that ended in a little round thing. And when I looked into its eyes, which at first looked like kind of pools of light blood swimming around, it got two blue dots that looked just like my eyes that were in the center of it, and the longer I looked at it, the faster my heart began to beat. I got so scared I tried to yell out and scream for help, and I couldn't. My voice just stopped. I couldn't.
1: I understand that kind of fright. So frightening you cannot scream, not out loud.
2: Exactly. So the last thing I did was cried out to God for help in my head. It was all I could do. And the next thing I knew, it was morning, and I was laying down in bed, and I don't remember any time passing between those events.
1: Could it have been just a nightmare?
2: That would have been my attitude, except for one thing.
1: Yes?
2: Nothing on earth could look like this thing. Oh, and in the morning I looked into where the only other antidote

0: to the story was, is I did open the closet because it was closed again when I woke up.
1: Yes.
0: And my toys were piled end on end.
1: Oh.
0: And my toys were kept very, very straight and neat. That was the other thing. They were always lined up very neatly on little shelves in the back, and they were totally jumbled as if someone had deliberately turned them over and upside down, but none of them were broken.
1: That'd be it for me, partner.
0: Yeah, I mean, but no, try to imagine something that's four-dimensional and that the very environment around it, it just finds it obscene and repels from it.
1: I understand.
0: Imagine your eyes being sucked into this thing and seeing your own eyes looking back at you.
1: No, thank you. I appreciate the story.
0: You're welcome.
1: Thank you, from Austin, Texas. Well, this will sound silly to you, I suppose, but my wife knows. She may not know why until I tell you now. I know she's listening in the next room. I always close closet doors. I don't like closets. Closets are dark places where if anything was going to come, I would think it would come. And I always close closets before I go to sleep. Now, what is it about closets? They're dark areas from which things come. Everybody knows that. It's just a habit. I don't like open closet doors, and so before I go to bed, I always go over and close them. And that's why. Probably shouldn't admit that, huh? But it is true. On the wild card line, you're on the air. Hello. Hello there. Going once, going twice, going three times. On the wild card line, let's see, number two, you're on the air.
2: Yes, Art, this is Henry in Taft.
1: Hello, Henry.
2: I like your program tonight. Very interesting.
1: Oh, yes.
2: I've lived in a haunted house now for 36 years.
1: Why? That's what I always ask. Why would somebody stay in a haunted house?
2: Well, you get used to it.
1: What kind of haunting?
2: Well, there's six different ghosts. And it took me about 20 years of research to find out what happened on the property. And there was a tragedy, two different tragedies, one in 1903, another in 1906.
1: It's always an early death, unexpected death.
2: Violent death by fire, both cases.
1: Oh, boy.
2: And so, with the property came the ghosts.
1: Well, what kind of haunting has it been?
2: Everything. Doors opening and closing. I've never seen them physically. I see their shadows. And there are three sisters that were killed in the fire in 1906, and they run through the house frequently at night. One time I had an aunt staying with me, and the girls ran through the house back and forth for 6 hours straight.
1: Really?
2: Yeah, my aunt never came back.
1: I wouldn't either. That's frightening stuff, and it goes on to this day?
2: Oh, yes.
1: And you never quite see them, their shadows?
2: Mm-hmm. And doors open and close every day. And lamps lift up and set back down every day.
1: Lift up into the air?
2: Yeah.
1: How do you handle that? I mean, how do you stand it?
2: You believe it or not, you get used to it. I mean, you just take it as something that happens as a part of living.
1: Haven't you ever thought of having a priest in to try and stop it?
2: It's never been threatening enough to, in my opinion, call a priest in. I have tried to communicate with them.
1: No offense, but I don't know how you sleep at night. I mean, it may not have done anything yet, but if those spirits are there, well, of course, that's you.
2: They're there, but they're not harmful. They're just they don't realize they're dead because of the way they died.
1: Oh, I've often wondered about that. Whether spirits do realize they are dead.
2: They don't. The worst part of the whole haunting is when they one particular time. It's been about 15 years ago. I heard a man screaming, a terrible scream. It was in my bedroom. I could hear the screaming, and I ran outside, and it was quiet outside. There's no sound at all. And when I went back inside, the screaming was still going on. And it was later when I finally found a witness to the events that had happened. And she said, oh, that was the man, when they couldn't get to him, when he was dying, he was screaming.
1: Oh, my God. All right, thank you very much for the story. See, that's a chilling one. I wouldn't stay in a home like that, would you? Well, look, because it's topical, I'll tell you, the best ghost photograph No, the two best ghost photographs that I have ever seen, we put originally on computer services for those with computers to download them. Many have seen them, but most of you have not. These ghost photographs are in our new newsletter, and the premier edition of the newsletter is about to come out. And particularly the one by the Stone Mason is probably, in my opinion, the best photograph of an entity that I've ever seen. As a matter of fact, let me take just a moment out and read you the letter that accompanied the photograph that appears in the newsletter. Dear Art, first let me thank you for your daily program and Dreamland. A week or so ago, I heard you talking about the Halloween show with a listener. I missed most of it, but if you're interested in ghosts, here is a photograph that might be one. A friend of mine, who is a stone mason, was working on an old home in L.A. On finishing the wine cellar in the old existing basement, he photographed his work for his scrapbook. When he developed the pictures, this is what showed up on one. He didn't see anything when the photo was taken. However, on questioning the architect, he was told that three crews, carpenters and so forth, had walked off the project. It seemed they felt very cold air. Some were pushed down the stairs by an unseen force. Since these photos were taken, I've talked to the architect and was told the home is about 100 years old and was listed for sale after the man who lived there died. The architect also told me that a Chinese man was interested in buying the home, but when they brought their priests to okay the home, and the Chinese do that, and bless it, they left in a big hurry, screaming. Evidently, the new owner, who's having it completely renovated, knows about the ghost, but does not know what has happened to the workmen, nor have they seen this photo. The friend of mine who took the photograph is a Muslim, a very religious man who does not have any interest or belief in ghosts. Just thought you'd like to see it. And he's got the negative. And I must tell you, you have never seen anything like it. I'm going to be very interested in your opinions when you get this newsletter. So it's in there, and in fact, a lot more is in our premier newsletter. There's a Dreamland report, for example, with a big story on Richard Hoagland, a big interview with Richard Hoagland. The key photographs of the moon from Richard Hoagland are also in there. There'll be a number of stories, one about the crime bill. There'll be a story from me, a story that I've written for the newsletter that I think is pretty hard-hitting. It's pretty rough stuff. I hope you enjoy it. There's a Behind the Scenes by Alan Corbett, the president of our network. There will be a complete listing of radio stations for Coast to Coast and Dreamland. There will be article after article after article, and already it is growing. It will begin at 16 pages or more. 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Now, those of you who just joined us at 1 a.m. Pacific Time will not yet have had enough of a chance. You've heard a couple of stories. But cumulatively, since 11 p.m. Pacific Time, I don't see how you could listen to this. And these people, many of them very articulate, very serious, and very honest, and not begin to believe that there is something that follows this life for some, if not all. That's what we're doing. It's Halloween weekend, and we're telling ghost stories. Real ghost stories. Keep listening. Dim the lights if you dare. If you can't handle it, turn it off. We'll be back.

0: Welcome back to Ghost to Ghost AM. I'm Art Bell. We're telling ghost stories, real ones. Join us if you dare. I've got a whole pile of faxes here of very good ghost stories. I guess ask and ye shall receive, and I'll kind of get to them as I can this morning. On the wild card line, you're on the air. Hello.
1: Good morning, Art.
0: Good morning, sir.
1: This is Mick from Phoenix.
0: Great.
1: I'm not real sure if this is a ghost story or not.
0: Well, tell it and we'll let you know.
1: In the summer of 77, I woke up about 2:30 in the morning because my girlfriend was out of bed. So I walked into the living room to find out what was wrong, and she was sitting on the couch, naked, with her knees pulled up under her chin and her eyes about the size of saucers, and looking at me like I'd grown 3 or 4 extra heads.
0: Mm.
1: So I said, you know, what's wrong? What's going on? She says, don't do that to me. Well, it took a little while, but she finally told me that what had happened was she heard me talking, and she thought it was in my sleep. She rolled over towards me, and she said, you're as stiff as this coffee table and as cold as an icebox. I said, what do you mean? She says, I don't know. I said, I got up and took a look, and you're laying there in bed, stiff. Your mouth's a little bit open, but your lips aren't moving, and you're carrying on a conversation with a little boy and a woman, and I can hear them talking back to you, and you're talking to a third person, another woman, but I can't hear her.
0: Oh, boy. I guess I'd have done the same thing. I'd be up and out.
1: Well, I guess so. Anyway, apparently I sat and carried on this conversation with a little boy and a woman, with my mouth not moving, being as stiff as a board and as cold as the freezer, for about 5 or 10 minutes, and she sat there and listened to a little bit of it, and then went out in the living room, and she could hear all of us talking. And it definitely spooked her, and it affected our relationship considerably. Most of the conversation concerned whether or not the woman that she could hear, where she had left her glasses, why she wasn't wearing them. And what it all hinged from was 6 months earlier. My wife, our son, and her mother were all killed in a car accident.
0: Oh, my gosh.
1: And no one could tell me exactly what happened. So I knew a private investigator, and I asked him, how can I find out what happens? And he laid out all the rules and where I went and what I had to go and who I had to see and what kind of papers I had to get.
0: Right.
1: And I went off and spent about a month doing that, and I found out exactly what happened to them and why. Except I could never figure out why I couldn't find her glasses anywhere in around the car or the accident scene. And so I don't know if it was my brain working with a problem who finally said, look, I'm going to give it an answer so you'll stop working on it, or if something supernatural actually happened.
0: Well, we'll let people decide for themselves, but I think I'd be opting for the latter.
1: The only reason I lean to it is because apparently the way I felt to her scared her more than the voices. She thought I was dead.
0: Thank you. Thank you for the call, sir. I that was a good story. I don't know. You tell me, folks. What happened to that man? Hi, Art. My cousin and her husband bought a house in a suburb of Phoenix about 6 years ago. They and their two kids, plus another cousin of mine, moved in right away. My cousin, who we will call Linda, found herself at home all night with only the kids. Linda's husband worked the graveyard shift, and her brother took a job in Laughlin. That'd be Laughlin, Nevada. The night in question was just like any other, until her 4-year-old son came into the room and woke her up. She was not facing him when he woke her up, and she did not immediately turn around. She asked him what he wanted, and he told her he couldn't sleep because somebody was in his room. She told him, of course there is. You share your room with your brother. He told her, it's not his brother. It's some guy he doesn't know. At this point, she turned around to look at him, and when she did, she saw a man standing behind her son. She described him as wearing a plaid cowboy shirt, blue jeans, and a cowboy hat. She said she could see right through him to the doorway behind. She said that he was white, kind of glowing. She said, a lot like you see in the movies. She immediately jumped out of bed and he was gone. She grabbed both of her sons and went to her mother's house. Her brother claimed to have seen him about 2 weeks later. Much more than I can tell here. Great show. We've got our candles burning. Gary and Sandy at KFYI in Phoenix. First time caller line, you're on the air.
2: Yeah, hi, Art. That last story was really good. I got a Ouija board story for you.
0: Ouija boards.
2: You don't like them?
0: I have no comment. Go ahead with your story.
2: This story was told to me by my friend Ryan in the utmost seriousness, and it literally made my heart skip a beat. It was told to me about when he was 16, and he has an older brother who was about 21 at the time, and their parents were gone for the weekend. And so his older brother had a couple friends come over, and they decided they were going to do the Ouija board thing. So they put a Ouija board down, and they played with it a little bit, and they decided that they were going to let people do it alone. Okay, one person do it at a time. And in this group of friends, there was a couple, you know, jokers that used to mess around, and there was one guy that they knew was always honest, and
0: right.
2: So they put him on the board, all right? And so they put him on the board, and my friend was in the corner just kind of watching. Now, a couple years earlier, about 2 or 3 years earlier, their grandfather had been in a terrible car accident. His name was Barry, okay? Now, he had been in a car accident and was in a coma, and he had been in a coma since. And they didn't predict that he was going to come out of this coma anytime soon. And you know how those kind of comas are, and it just keeps going and going and going.
0: Sure.
2: So his older brother decides to call and see if he can find Barry. And his friend, who had never met Barry, was on the Ouija board alone, and it was not moving. And he starts saying, "Barry, Grandpa Barry, are you around? Are you with us? Grandpa Barry, are you around? Are you with us?" All of a sudden, the Ouija board starts moving a little bit, and what my friend told me is that they just felt the biggest chill come into the room, and a real slight little wind was kind of blowing through the room, very slight, and everyone was just getting goosebumps and looking at each other like they knew something was going on.
0: Something was there.
2: Yeah. And so it starts spelling out things. They say, "Are you Grandpa Barry?" And it says, "Yes." And the guy has his eyes shut, who's alone on the Ouija board. All right, his eyes are shut. And it starts going around, and it starts spelling out, "I'm scared, I'm scared, I'm scared. It's cold, it's dark." Okay? And it kept saying that for about five, maybe a couple minutes. "I'm scared, it's dark, I'm cold." And they were just freaking out. I mean, looking at each other, and they were just about to grab their friend. Their friend started sweating. That was on the Ouija board. He was sweating, and his fingers were shaking on the thing.
0: Yes.
2: And then all of a sudden, it just started going real quick, and it said, "Keep praying, keep praying, keep praying, keep praying," until it was too fast that he couldn't even keep his hands on it. And they grabbed their friend, and when he opened his eyes, he had no idea of what happened. He was almost in a kind of a shock. And my friend told me that I was one of the only people that he had told that story to, because it scared him so much.
0: I can understand. I appreciate the story, sir. Thank you. And that is the Ouija board, and I think that Ouija boards are nothing to play with. I think that when you use a Ouija board, you invite the possibility of a real danger. That and I don't even know that it is specifically the Ouija board, it's just that you have put yourself in such a receptive mood, and such a non-specifically receptive mood, that anything may show up. Ouija boards, mirrors, things that put you in a receptive mood, I think you do at your own risk. I mean that. Hi, Art. The following is more a premonition than a ghost story, but very strange and very true. In 1974, my husband's baby brother, 27 years old, had gone to visit some of his friends who owned a bar in Biloxi, Mississippi. He didn't drink, just liked to hang out with friends. A young woman walked into the bar. She'd been roller skating and had fallen. She was about 3 months pregnant and was having some discomfort. Her husband was in the military overseas. My brother-in-law did not know this woman, but offered to drive her home, and she accepted. On the way, they were hit by a drunk driver and killed instantly. Later that day, my mother-in-law walked into his bedroom. Lying on his dresser, in plain sight, were his life insurance papers, instructions explaining how to distribute his personal effects, detailed instructions explaining how he wanted to be buried, and a list of people to contact in case of death. Art, I realize it sounds strange, but it's the truth. Linda, in Metairie, Louisiana. On the toll-free line, you're on the air. Hello.
3: Hi, Art. This is Farrell. I'm calling from Columbia, Missouri.
0: Yes, sir.
3: When I was probably 15, this is about your ghost story things, obviously, my parents built a brand new house in southeast Missouri in a town called Dexter, and it was a completely brand new house, landscaping from the top to bottom. And after the house was built, we proceeded to do the landscaping. And as we were digging in the backyard for rose gardens and flower gardens and things of that nature, we kept digging up all these horseshoes and all these bits of pieces of machinery. So my father asked some people in town, exactly if they knew what the history of the area that we lived in was. And we discovered that the home site that our house was built upon was previously an old farmhouse, circa 1890, 1900, something to that effect.
0: Mm-hmm.
3: So one day we were back there helping my father dig some rose gardens, and I unearthed a piece of a, it actually was the handle of what appeared to be a teacup. And I didn't think much of it, so I threw it over to the side and I kept digging. And I kept digging up all these different pieces. So eventually, I discovered that I had a multitude of these pieces. So I put them all together and washed them off, and I virtually had an entire teacup. And I washed them off, glued them together, and it was a very fine piece of porcelain china. Had a nice floral pattern, etc. So I took it in the house. I thought, well, this is kind of neat, you know, as kind of an artifact, or so to speak.
0: Sure.
3: That night, my parents went into town to pick up some lighting fixtures, and I stayed at home, and I heard voices upstairs for the first time. We'd probably been in the house for probably three or four months. I heard voices upstairs, and they weren't in any way intimidating, but it was as if, people were conversing about the events of the day or what have you, and laughing as people would do, it was just very, very, nonchalant. And I thought my parents were home, so I hollered upstairs, "Hey, is anybody home?" And the voices stopped. And I immediately thought, "Well, my goodness, my mind must be playing tricks on me." So just went on with whatever I was doing, and I kept hearing the voices. And this went on several times during the night, and I just was, after a while, I was terrified. I finally got my dad's shotgun out, and I was literally screaming upstairs, thinking that we had intruders in the house. And my parents eventually got home, and of course, there was nobody in the house. This went on for weeks and weeks and weeks, and finally, for some reason, I'm 35 now. It's been so long ago, I don't know how I finally deduced that it had any correlation with the teacup. But I finally took that teacup and I threw it away because I thought that it had something to do with those voices. And never again did I hear the voices, ever.
0: All right. I appreciate the story. It is interesting that sometimes things are haunted. Places or things. And you must be careful about what you bring into your home. I had a real experience with a Ouija board, and I'm not really going to go into it right now because it actually scared me. But I do tell you, be careful what you bring into your home. On our wild card line, you're on the air. Good morning.
4: Hello, Art. This is Aaron in Edmonds, Washington.
0: Edmonds, Washington. Yes, sir.
4: I got a couple of what could be ghost stories. I remember one time when me and my brother, we were just little kids, and we shared a room, and it was on the second floor of our house.
0: Mm-hmm.
4: Back in Minnesota, and we had to go to bed early, and we didn't like going to bed early, so we used to sit up on our windowsill and, just look outside.
0: Sure.
4: Well, one night when we were up there sitting on our windowsill, we both got a spanking. And we turned around, and there was nobody there. Nobody at all.
0: Wait a minute. You both got a spanking?
4: Yeah.
0: From an unseen force?
4: Nothing was there. The door was shut to the room, and we both looked at each other and went to bed. I still remember it like it was yesterday.
0: Well, I mean, what happened? Did somebody turn you over and spank you, or
4: our backs were toward the wall. We were looking out the window and all, and since we were pretty little, we were able to kneel on the windowsill. We both got one swat apiece, and we both could hear it, and we both turned around, almost instantly, and there was nothing there. Nothing at all.
0: Well, if there was more discipline like that or any other, I guess America would be a better place today, huh?
4: Okay. I got one more, too.
0: Yes, sir.
4: And this is my sister. She lived on the second floor. She lived across the hall from us on the second floor. One night she woke up and she was crying, and my mom went in there, and my sister was telling my mom that there was somebody looking at her through the window. Well, my mom went outside, and there was no ladders there or anything. There's no trees for anyone to climb up on or anything like that. But my sister swears there was somebody looking at her through her window on the second floor.
0: I appreciate the story, sir. Again, a presence. How many of you have ever felt a presence that you could not explain? Maybe not a full ghost story, maybe not some of the poltergeists and things that you've heard about so far this morning, things moving through the air, that sort of thing, but a presence. How many times in your life have you felt a presence, yet there was none? You dismiss it, don't you? As a bit of undigested baloney or something else, and you dismiss it. It's easier to dismiss because the alternative is a little frightening. Well, I believe that sometimes, even many times, those feelings of a presence are real. On the toll-free line, you're on the air. Good morning. Where are you calling from, please?
5: Good morning, Art. This is Joni in Denver.
0: Denver, yes.
5: I'm on WOAI this evening.
0: Okay, glad you made it.
5: And I have two stories for you. One is ongoing, and one happened 6 years ago.
0: All right.
5: 6 years ago, my grandmother passed away, and we took her back to her hometown. And after her funeral, we went to the farm that my uncle takes care of now and has been his for many years. And I kind of wanted to get away from everybody for a while.
0: Sure.
5: So I started walking down the country road that I walked on for years and years and years. And I had harnessed my guide dog and took him with me. And I realized I had gone further than I normally did. And so I started following the edge of the road so I could make sure I made the right turn to go back down the driveway. Otherwise, you pass it and you never know where you're going to end up.
0: That's right.
5: So I started following the road back, and I felt that I had gone off the road because I hit a dip. And I started